0: what is called a sucker list. So it's quite likely that more extortions will happen to campus eventually.
1: The New South Wales government says the high number of people in the state's prisons is a reflection of tougher bail laws introduced by the state government. New data from the Bureau of Crime Statistics and Research shows inmate numbers reached a record high in March, particularly for domestic violence-related offences. Police Minister Yasmin Catley says she makes no apologies for new laws designed to keep serious offenders in custody.
2: These figures are very sobering, but they show that the laws that the government have put in place are working. Police are moving earlier, they're acting swiftly, and they are bringing more offenders before the court.
1: A jury in New York has found a man guilty of acting as a spy for the Chinese government. Prosecutors accused the 64-year-old of having operated a secret police station on behalf of Beijing in Manhattan's Chinatown neighbourhood, and say he also helped locate a pro-democracy activist living in California. The 64-year-old was arrested 3 years ago and pleaded not guilty. He faces up to 30 years in jail. China's government calls the charges fabricated and part of an effort to smear the country's image. The verdict comes as US President Donald Trump is in Beijing to strike business deals, discuss tariffs and talk about Iran. ABC News.
3: Hello, you're listening to ABC News Radio. I'm Diana Damjanovic. It's nice to have your company on this Thursday, the 14th of May. A big thank you to Sarah Morris and the breakfast team for getting you through. I'll be with you for the next few hours. It's just past 10 a.m. in the east and in the west. Good morning to you. It's 8:05. Coming up.
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3: The opposition is preparing to deliver its budget reply. We get the latest from Parliament House. Meanwhile, we hear from the Greens, the party crucial to getting any budget changes through. And a teenager with autism is expected to face court today on terrorism charges.

0: First this hour, we have some breaking news. Supermarket giant Coles has been found guilty of misleading conduct in a bombshell lawsuit in the federal court. The ACCC sued Coles, alleging it had misled shoppers with fake discounts on 245 common household items under its prominent Down Down promotional campaign. The ABC's Amelia Turzon has the latest.
1: Pretty conclusive and brief judgment this morning in the federal court ruling that Coles, the supermarket chain, did indeed mislead its own shoppers several years ago on its Down Down promotions. Now, this was a bombshell case brought by the ACCC several years ago. It alleged that on hundreds of items that Coles sold back in 2022 and 2023, that it used illusory discounts on its Down Down promotions. Now, the central part of the ACCC's case, which it has just won this morning, was that Coles would raise the price of products such as dog food and toothpaste for short periods. It would then lower those prices back down with Down Down discounting promotions. But indeed, those prices would be higher than they had been just months previously. Now, this morning, Justice O'Brien here, he has ruled that on 13 of the 14 promotions scrutinised in the court case that Coles did mislead customers, and he ruled that this was because the prices had not been at a certain level for 12 weeks. Now, 12 weeks was the number that he picked of prices needing to be at a certain level to establish with consumers that they were indeed real prices. Now, I'm just going to read a little bit of what Justice O'Brien said in court this morning. He said that I have concluded that 13 of the 14 Down-Down tickets that were in the subject of consideration in the joint liability trial were misleading because the relevant products were not sold at the WOS price stated on the ticket for a reasonable period, and as a consequence, the discount represented on those tickets was not genuine. It follows that in offering the sample products on those Down-Down tickets, that Coles engaged in conduct in trade or commerce that was misleading. Now, we haven't had penalties for Coles heard about this morning. Indeed, Coles and the ACCC have now been ordered to come back together and come up with penalties. We've already heard from some experts that the supermarket giant could be facing fines in the realm of $50 to $100 million. But really, it's reputational damage that's also been on the line during this case. It is worth noting that there's also a class action against Coles for a similar issue, and the ACCC also has just wrapped up a very similar case against Woolworths on the same issue.
0: And that was business reporter Amelia Turzon, and we'll keep you across this developing story right here on ABC News Radio. Migrants will be banned from accessing welfare payments and the NDIS scheme until they become Australian citizens under a new policy being proposed by the Coalition. Opposition leader Angus Taylor will give his budget reply speech tonight, which will also include major changes to Australia's migration intake. Political reporter Stephanie Boris has more from Parliament House in Canberra.
2: This is a major shake-up of how Australia's welfare system would work that's being proposed by the opposition. Opposition leader Angus Taylor declaring it would save the budget billions of dollars, but not actually putting an exact figure on it or over what period of time. Now, at the moment, people that move to Australia are entitled to access welfare payments once they've been in the country for a certain number of years. So, for example, with the disability support pension or the aged care pension, you have to be in Australia for 10 years before you can receive it. With the youth allowance, that's 4 years. But what the opposition wants is only people that are Australian citizens to be able to access a list of 17 welfare payments. On top of that, the opposition is also saying that anyone on the NDIS must be an Australian citizen. At the moment, if you're a permanent resident with a disability, you are entitled to help through the NDIS, but the opposition says that should no longer be the case. So these proposals are being put forward by Angus Taylor In his budget speech tonight, he says the measures will be grandfathered, so will only apply to migrants that come once and if the policy was to be put into place. Let's take a listen to what the opposition leader said earlier this morning about these proposed changes.
3: If you are not an Australian citizen, then you don't get the privileges of an Australian citizen. And I'd encourage people who are committed to this country to become a citizen. These welfare programs, these 17 programs, should be restricted to Australian citizens. Others who come to the country will get access to them when they become citizens.
4: Now, Steph, the opposition also wants to tie migration to new houses. Explain exactly how that would work.
2: Yeah, so obviously we heard the government really focusing on housing in its budget released on Tuesday. There's no disagreement between the two parties that housing is an issue. Where the disagreement lies is to how to handle it. So the opposition's proposal is that it would only allow the same number of migrants in as how many new homes have built. So putting it in figures for you, the NOM last year, which is the overseas migration intake, it was around 300,000 and about 170,000 homes would be built. So under this coalition policy, you'd see a drastic cut in the number of migrants allowed into Australia. There's a lot of questions around the logistics of how this would work, because that figure of overseas migration actually does include the movement of Aussies in and out of the country too. So you'd have to make sure, obviously, that Australians, regardless of how many new homes are built, are still allowed back into the country. The opposition is saying what it would do is cap the certain number of people allowed through different types of visas, because in the end, Australia is reliant on migrant workers to fill gaps in our various sectors, including construction, for example. The Housing Minister, Claire O'Neill, was on News Breakfast earlier today saying the opposition's policy doesn't stack up.
5: If you think you can solve Australia's housing challenges just through the migration system, you've got rocks in your head. That is a completely piecemeal approach to what is a big and complicated challenge facing the country. We've got a housing crisis that's been building for 40 years. Because there's no silver bullet here.
2: We've heard the opposition this morning say these policies are not about blaming migrants, it's about blaming the government.
0: And that was political reporter Stephanie Boris there. This is ABC News Radio. Some other stories around this morning. A jury in New York has found a man guilty of acting as a spy for the Chinese government. The 64-year-old has been accused of having operated a secret police station

0: on behalf of Beijing in Manhattan's Chinatown neighbourhood and say he also helped locate a pro-democracy activist living in California. Labor is defending the timing of an aged care report released during Tuesday's budget lockup, showing Australians are waiting a year on average for aged care support. The timing of the report's release has been criticised by the opposition and crossbenchers who accused the government of trying to bury it. And a former Australian Army officer turned international lawyer says the death of a paratrooper during a training exercise south of Nowra will deeply impact the defence community. A teenager once who was found to have been groomed by the AFP in an undercover operation, which drew him into conversations about ISIS, is expected to be sentenced today for terror-related offences. It comes as the parents of the boy, known as Thomas Carrick, prepare to launch proceedings against the Australian Federal Police in court over their handling of the operation. Investigative reporter Antonia O'Flattery joined me earlier. And a warning, this story contains anti-Semitic language and details which some listeners might find distressing.
1: So Thomas Carrick, who has autism and borderline intellectual functioning, was 13 at the time in April 2021 when his parents went to Victoria Police. They were concerned he'd been looking at ISIS-related videos on his computer and had asked his mother to purchase bomb-making materials. Victoria Police decided to enrol him in a de-radicalisation program. A psychologist working with that program said Carrick's behaviour should be considered within the context of his autism, that it was an intense interest, that he did not demonstrate any religious-based ideology and had little knowledge about Islam. But then a parallel investigation began. An undercover operative began engaging with Carrick online. A court later heard this operative drew him into conversations about ISIS and violent extremism. The conversations went for 55 days, and ultimately Carrick sent a photo to the undercover operative of himself wearing a face mask, holding a knife with the words ISIS written in it in marker. Later then, when he was 14, he was charged with terrorism offences. But ultimately, a magistrate threw out that case, ordering a permanent stay. They said the operation had radicalised him. The magistrate said that the community would not expect law enforcement to encourage a 13 to 14-year-old child towards racial hatred, distrust of police, and violent extremism. And they said that this had encouraged his fixation on ISIS. Although there was an incident after this court. So despite that permanent stay, a year after the case, the family attempted to go on holiday, but they were stopped at Singapore Airport and detained for more than 24 hours. Their son was interrogated about the

0: Religion, Carrick admitted he posted Islamic State material on Instagram and wrote an email to the Melbourne Hebrew congregation threatening there would be a shooter at the synagogue and that they would, quote, burn and slaughter Jewish people for the, quote, the purpose of exterminating the Jewish disease. He emailed that threat under the name Adolf Hitler. That email contained those anti-Semitic slurs and also said that Jews were not welcome and that he hoped to see their corpses burnt on television.
1: Now, is this person, are they a risk to the community?
0: Well, that's something this court has deliberated on throughout these proceedings. So last year in October, Carrick made a bail application, but it was refused, with the judge finding he posed an unacceptable risk to the community. Prosecutors said he'd used gift cards online to buy knives and machetes and had allegedly posted a video of himself in a public bathroom drawing a machete from his pants. The judge said at the time that the applicant's interest in violent extremism persists and that there had been an increasing level of intent observed. So fast forward to this year when Carrick pleaded guilty in April, his lawyer argued he should be released on bail immediately because he'd already served 336 days, which is almost the maximum penalty, and he's been in youth detention since being arrested last year. He relied on a psychologist's report that said the teenager's behaviour was a direct product of his borderline intellectual functioning, his autism and ADHD. His lawyer said the psychologist's report shows these threats were not genuine indicators of violence. But a magistrate refused bail again, saying there needed to be a comprehensive plan to support Carrick upon his release and that the particulars of the supervision order he will face need to be settled. She said that during his time in detention, it appears his fixation had shifted to women and had been writing misogynistic things on paper, the court was told. So that was particularly about female youth justice workers. So the magistrate said she wanted a comprehensive plan so that all involved don't end up in court again.
1: Now, the parents, they're preparing to launch proceedings against the AFP for human rights breaches. What are they alleging?
0: His parents firmly believe they would not be where they are today had it not been for that covert operation. And they've been advocating to change the way law enforcement officers treat children with disabilities. They also think that Singapore incident is significant. So they're preparing to allege the AFP discriminated against their son's age and disability at the time of the covert operation. Their lawyer, Rita Jabri-Markwell of Birchgrove Legal, says she believes it's going to be a landmark case, and it will be up to the court, though, obviously, to determine whether there was discrimination that did occur. We did approach the AFP for comment, but a spokesperson said they have no comment given the matters were still before the courts.
1: The teenager is expected to be sentenced today. What can we expect that sentence to be?
0: Well, Carrick has already spent more than 350 days in youth detention, which is almost the maximum penalty. So when he pleaded guilty last month, the court heard that he will be released. What's yet to be determined, though, Deanna, are what details of that supervision order he will be placed upon his release. So that's what we're expecting to hear today.
2: And that was investigative reporter Antonia O'Flattery speaking with us earlier. Overseas now, Israeli and Lebanese officials are expected to meet in Washington today in another effort to end the war in Lebanon. A ceasefire announced a month ago hasn't put a stop to the strikes between Israel and the armed group Hezbollah, with civilians caught in the crossfire. The Lebanese Health Ministry says that at least 12 people, including two children, were killed today in Israeli airstrikes on cars. The Israeli military has not yet commented. The BBC's Middle East correspondent Hugo Bacherga has visited communities in the south of Lebanon where the few remaining residents live in fear and still show support for Hezbollah.
3: Let's just go.
4: The ceasefire was supposed to have stopped the war in Lebanon, but it hasn't. We were standing on a hilltop overlooking three small villages in the valleys of the south. But the explosions got louder and the buzz of an Israeli drone sounded closer. Arab

0: Salim is a sleepy village that has been near the front line of many wars. Mostly deserted, it's caught up again in conflict. A few men gather in front of a small shop. Phones in hand, they check the messages with reports of Israeli airstrikes that keep coming in. The village is quiet, but not in peace.
1: War is ugly, but when it's imposed upon you, you have to defend your country and your existence.
0: Hussein, a middle-aged man, tall and kind, owned the only grocery here. It's now completely charred after an Israeli airstrike hit the building next door a month ago. He has now put up a Hezbollah flag outside.
1: We are all civilians here, but the community supports Hezbollah because they're defending us. We're the ones putting Hezbollah flags over destroyed shops and buildings here in the village, not them. They're the only ones keeping us on our land.
0: Near the mosque, we meet two women, Fatima and Dunya. In their 80s, born here and determined to stay.
2: How do you feel when you hear the drones overhead?
3: I am a bit afraid. I won't deny that. But then I steady my nerves. Everyone gets afraid, but there are different levels of fear. We're counting on God.
0: More than 400 people have been killed in Lebanon during the ceasefire. Israel says it is attacking Hezbollah for violating the deal. And Hezbollah has attacked Israel and Israeli troops in southern Lebanon with rockets and drones.
2: We're standing at the last checkpoint of the Lebanese military on this road. And on the other side is the so-called yellow line. This is the part of Lebanon that is now under Israeli occupation. And the Lebanese soldiers have told us that Israeli troops are operating from some of the houses at the top of the hill, not really far from here.
0: Southern Lebanon is the heartland of Hezbollah. The group has been weakened and is under pressure to disarm, but it remains popular here.
4: Who is Hezbollah? It's me, you, and her. We are Hezbollah. Hezbollah was created to defend my land.
0: Rida lives in Tyre, the largest city in the south. An Israeli airstrike destroyed his business and his house and killed his brother and a dozen of his neighbors, all civilians.

0: Not yet.
1: And that was the BBC's Hugo Bachega reporting from Lebanon. Now on ABC News Radio, it's time for all the finance news, and I'm joined in the studio by the ABC's business correspondent, David Taylor. Hang on. Let's get his mic up. Hello there, David.
2: Good morning, Deanna. How are you?
1: Now, how have the markets opened today?
2: Look, the S&P, for example, overnight did quite well, up 0.6%, and the Dow Jones Industrial Average down 0.14%, and the NASDAQ up 1.2%. So it set the scene for a particularly, fairly rosy start to the day. And the ASX, I'll give you an update to the ASX in about 60 seconds, just depending on where the order lands. But what was interesting last night is that Kevin Walsh was confirmed. He was the Trump nominee to replace current Federal Reserve Chairman Jerome Powell. And Kevin Walsh is a really interesting appointment, Deanna, because he's a lawyer, he's a financier, he's a former central bank governor in terms of the slightly different over there. They've got state governors. And so they're able to pick from different state governors to produce the chair of the Federal Reserve. And so he's basically set now to replace Jerome Powell as the chair of the Federal Reserve. But really interestingly, he is a Trump nominee. So he's confirmed last night, and he's known to be a bit of a central bank dove. And what I mean by that is there's an expectation that he will lower interest rates or be... his trigger finger is happy with regard to lower interest rates. That's the best way I can put it. And it's, you compare that to Australia's central bank, where Michelle Bullock, the governor, has said that there is, you know, every chance that inflation will keep rising in Australia, and therefore there's more of a chance that Australia will raise interest rates.
1: But don't we look to the US central bank for our own decisions here?
2: Well, look, the Reserve Bank would prefer that we didn't do that. Yeah. We're an independent. Of course it makes a difference, as particularly on the exchange rate. Obviously, if the Federal Reserve is raising rates and Australia is lowering interest rates, or the other way around, put it more poignantly today, if the US Reserve is lowering rates and we're increasing rates, it'll obviously put upwards pressure on the Australian dollar. But I promised you an update on our market at the open 60 seconds ago. So the S&P, the benchmark S&P ASX 200, has opened lower. It's down around 11 points, 4.13% to 8,619 points. Not doing so well this morning. GrainCorp, it's down around 9.5%, and Block Incorporated down about 3.7%. But it'll be interesting to see if there is any kind of local market reaction to that Kevin Walsh appointment. It's unlikely to, but we'll talk about the dollar at the end of this chat, Deanna, and that I suspect is probably where the action's going to be.
1: Okay, well, we've got a minute or so left. So should we talk quickly about the Commonwealth Bank?
2: Yes. Oh my goodness. Down 10%.
1: Oh my goodness.
2: 10.5% yesterday. Biggest drop on record. It surpassed the COVID drop. And look, basically there is a link between that and the federal government. Very rare to get a link between an individual stock and the federal government. Mm-hmm. But the budget has taken a bit of an aim at the property market. That'll affect Commonwealth Bank earnings, but also they delivered an upgrade to their earnings yesterday, which didn't please investors too much.
1: Not too bad.
2: So we'll see what the CBA does at the open. And just to let you know as well, the Australian dollar is trading at about 72.5 US cents.
1: And what is this rise in the Aussie dollar telling us? We've got about 45 seconds left.
2: Well, I mean, the point being that if there is this suggestion that Australia has an inflation problem and the Reserve Bank isn't getting on top of the inflation problem, then the only way's up for Australian interest rates. And if you've got an appointment like Kevin Walsh, who is going to be doing his level best, the markets say, to get US interest rates down, the Australian dollar is going to be more attractive to currency traders and to international investors. So it's popped up above 72 US cents. It's around 72.5. That's around a four-year high.
1: Yep.
2: It's every expectation that it might even... we have Deutsche Bank expecting it to go to 76 cents by the end of the year.
1: Sounds good
2: for people travelling to Japan.
1: I was about to say, is it good for us travelling if we want to go to the US?
2: More money in your pocket, Deanna.
1: Yeah, more money to spend. DT, thanks for joining us.
2: DT, cheers.
1: That was the ABC's business correspondent, David Taylor, joining us. Let's have a quick look at the weather now. Right now in Brisbane it's 20, Sydney 20. In Canberra it's 15, Melbourne just 14. In Hobart it's even chillier, it's 8 degrees right now. Adelaide warm though, it's currently 22. In Perth it's 15, and up in Darwin it's 29. News is next.

ABC News. Good morning, I'm Simon Lauder. A federal court judge has found Coles broke consumer law by misleading shoppers on discount prices. The consumer watchdog sued the supermarket giant, alleging it misled shoppers with fake discounts on 245 common household items under its prominent Down Down promotional campaign. Federal court judge Michael O'Brien handed down his judgment in Melbourne this morning, finding that in 13 of 14 sample products, the discount was not genuine.

0: accounts were not genuine because Coles did not sell products at a higher price for at least 12 weeks before discounting them. Justice O'Brien will also rule on a similar case against Woolworths at a later date. Labor is defending the timing of an aged care report released during Tuesday's budget lockup, showing Australians are waiting a year on average for aged care support. The timing of the report's release, while political journalists did not have access to their phones or the internet, has been criticised widely by the opposition and crossbenchers, who accuse the government of trying to bury its contents. Senior Minister Claire O'Neill says the report's release itself shows the government's commitment to transparency, but she concedes there's more work to do.
1: We have made record investments in trying to rebuild that system, but I think these numbers show that there's still work to do, and we acknowledge that. You can't turn around a huge system like aged care in 4 years, but we've made an enormous amount of progress and we'll continue working away.
0: The construction sector says it needs thousands more skilled migrants to build more homes. The opposition leader Angus Taylor will tonight deliver his budget reply, and among the opposition's plans is a pledge to cap immigration at the rate of new house builds. Master Builders Danita Warne says labour shortages are contributing to slowing housing supply.
2: We've had an increase in construction costs of nearly 50% over the last 5 years, and part of that has been because of the shortage of labour. Shortage of labour means not only more expensive trades, but it also means a slowing down of building activity.
0: Ukraine's president says the latest Russian attacks have deliberately targeted regions closest to the borders of NATO countries. Volodymyr Zelensky says at least 6 people have been killed in a massive daytime Russian drone attack targeting critical infrastructure in the West. Former Australian ambassador to Russia Peter Tesh says the assault contradicts Russian President Vladimir Putin's suggestion that the war may soon be coming to an end.
3: So far, we have not seen Moscow on a trajectory which suggests that he has genuine intent to do that. I think he still is deluded in believing that Russia is winning on the battlefield, whereas the evidence, particularly of the last few months, points exactly to the contrary. And so I think we should be cautious about believing in his seriousness of intent.
0: The High Representative for Gaza on US President Donald Trump's so-called Board of Peace says there have been daily violations of the ceasefire between Israel and Hamas. Medics in Gaza say at least 830 Palestinians have been killed since the truce took effect last October. Israel says 4 of its soldiers have been killed. Overseeing the reconstruction of the Strip, Nikolai Mladenov says the ceasefire between Israel and Hamas has not been what the Palestinians were promised.
4: There are violations every day, and some of them are very serious. And let's be honest about these violations and what they mean in practice. For many Palestinians in Gaza, in fact for all Palestinians in Gaza, the war does not yet feel fully over.
0: A bystander who rushed to put out a suspicious fire at a Melbourne business this morning says it could have been a lot worse. Police are searching for at least 2 people believed to have smashed the front windows and then firebombed a beauty laser clinic in Reservoir just before dawn. Nikhil Patil, who runs a nearby gym, says it was a frightening situation.
5: Luckily, we had a fire extinguisher and I just came in and used it to put down the fire. And luckily, there was a guy next door as well from the community. He was on the phone with 000. And yeah, luckily, it wasn't a big thing, but could have been worse.
0: Police have laid charges against a 35-year-old man in relation to the discovery of a woman's body in Perth's north yesterday. Paramedics reported a deceased woman located on Grand Boulevard in Joondalup just before 10 o'clock yesterday morning. It's believed the body was left there by a man. As part of their investigation, detectives arrested a 35-year-old man at a home in Merriwar. He's been charged with 7 drug-related offences and possessing a controlled weapon. He's due to face the Joondalup Magistrates Court today. You can find more news anytime on ABC Listen.
6: Hello, you're listening to ABC News Radio. I'm Diana Damjanovic. It's nice to have your company this Thursday. It's 10:35 in the east, it's 10:05 in the centre, and in the west, good morning to you, it's 8:35 coming up.
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6: This half hour, we take a look at what the budget means for older women in Australia. The US President Donald Trump has arrived in China, and the future of the budget rests with the Greens. We hear what they have to say this morning.

0: Now, intergenerational fairness is a key focus of Labor's budget this week, with changes to tax concessions aimed at helping young people get a foot in the door of the property market. But it's not just young people who are struggling with the housing crisis. Older women have been recognised as the fastest growing group of people experiencing homelessness in Australia in recent years. Jenny is 66 and receives job seeker payments and is depleting her super to keep up with mortgage repayments. She says she's one of the lucky ones.
1: Live fortnight to fortnight. Job seeker is now $882 a fortnight. And, you know, I try and on good fortnights, I can put $100 aside to try and save up for a rates payment. I wouldn't have paid my rates on the due date for 2 or 3 years. Part of that's because of the real estate rise in this area. Food, oh, it's easily $250, $300 a fortnight because I don't buy crap. I'm trying to stay healthy because I had to let my health insurance go. You know, it just seemed like money down the drain. And a car to run. That, as I say, that sort of happens when I can. The credit card picks up the shortfall. Then I'm stuck trying to pay off the credit card.
0: And that was 66-year-old Jenny telling us about her financial situation. Now, Beverly Baker is the CEO of the Older Women's Network Australia, and here she is on what the budget means for women like Jenny.
2: The budgets, like all budgets, are curate's egg, good in parts. You know, as a grandmother, a mother, a carer, really pleased to see some movement made to get housing out of this rapacious investment spiral it's been on since people fiddled around with it during the John Howard years. What we really do need, though, is serious planning for an older, a growing and ageing population. The budget seems to be a first step in trying something that hasn't been tried in a long time, and that is forward planning, long-term planning, having a look at what the future might look like.
3: You're listening to Radio National Breakfast. My guest is Beverly Baker, CEO of the Older Women's Network Australia. The budget's also seen a reduction in the higher rebate for private health insurance for people aged 65 and over. What do you make of that measure?
2: Again, it's one of those things where it's you're damned if you do and you're damned if you don't. Because we swallowed the privatisation pill, that rebate was seen as a way of encouraging people to drop out of public health and into private health. We know that that has been an absolute failure, and to wind them back, yes, it might be painful, but it also might absolutely start looking at the importance of public provision over subsidised private provision.
3: Beverly, just finally, according to government figures this week, Australians are waiting on average 12 months to get appropriate aged care support. We know in some states, in some extreme cases, people have been in hospital for more than 1,000 days waiting for appropriate care. How concerned are you about that?
2: Extremely concerned. We've had a once-in-a-generation chance to sort out an absolutely crumbling aged care system that the Royal Commission exposed as being corrupt, non-caring, and all the other complaints that we got out of that. And instead of starting with a fresh slate and working out how best to do it, we continue down the path of private provision, private ownership and subsidy. Private providers provide for profit. And if they're not making a profit, they're not providing it. Therefore, it should be a government responsibility. It shouldn't be left to the private market. The private market only favours those who can make a profit and those who can pay for it. And that fails.
0: Beverly Baker there. She's the CEO of the Older Women's Network Australia, speaking with Sally Sara. Overseas now, US President Donald Trump has arrived in China.

0: China to meet Xi Jinping, with the leaders of the world's two biggest superpowers expected to discuss trade, Taiwan, and the war in Iran. China correspondent Alison Horn has more from Beijing.
1: It's the first time in 9 years a US president has come here to China. Donald Trump hopping off Air Force One in Beijing onto a red carpet with music and school children shouting warm welcome to the American leader, as he was soon joined by his entourage, including major business leaders like Tesla's Elon Musk and Apple's Tim Cook. But President Trump is coming to China on the back foot, bogged down by the quagmire of the Iran war and the economic pain caused by the continued closure of the Strait of Hormuz. And although Mr. Trump has declared he doesn't need China's help to end the war, it's likely Washington will ask Beijing to lean on its major ally, Iran, to reopen the strait. And if Beijing agrees, it's likely to seek major concessions from America, perhaps around Taiwan and American weapons sales there, or more likely on trade issues. Beijing will want guarantees the trade tariff war is over.
2: Heads of state diplomacy plays an irreplaceable guiding role in China-US relations. China welcomes President Trump's state visit to China. During the visit, the two heads of state will exchange in-depth views on major issues, on China-US relations, as well as on world peace and development.
1: Now, across Beijing, there's been a massive increase of security and restrictions in place for this summit. I've been outside the Temple of Heaven, a tourist site where Mr. Trump is expected to visit on Thursday, and the whole area is being highly controlled. It was practically deserted. Even food shops there were shut down. The few people there were tradesmen just beautifying the shops around there. And speaking with people on the streets, they're not too sure what this trip will yield.
3: I think friendly trade and economic exchanges between two major powers are a good thing, and they will also help stabilize the current turbulent international situation.
4: Trump is not trustworthy. He's always getting into conflicts with other countries and stuff. Honestly, I have a really bad impression of him.
1: But even if there are no major breakthroughs after this summit, I think both leaders will claim this as a success towards stabilizing this consequential bilateral relationship, a relationship that could change the course of the future.
0: And that was Alison Horn reporting from Beijing. You're listening to ABC News Radio. Some other stories making headlines today. Russia has unleashed a massive daytime drone attack on Ukraine, targeting critical infrastructure in the West and killing at least six people. The latest assault has prompted NATO member Poland to scramble fighter jets as a preventative measure. SA's shadow treasurer says he's disappointed at the state government's decision to overturn a moratorium on fracking in the southeast. The practice was banned in 2018 until 2028 after a bill put forward by independent MP Troy Bell was passed. And there's been a brief court hearing for prominent Queensland surgeon Dr. Reza Adib, who's facing serious sexual charges. You're listening to ABC News Radio. I'm Diana Damjanovic. It's nice to have your company today. Now it's time for the latest in sport with Chris Mitchell.
5: Hello, Diana. It looks like it's all going down to the wire in the English Premier League with just two games to go for the top two clubs. Manchester City closing the gap on Arsenal this morning to just 2 points in England's Premier League. They beat Crystal Palace 3-0. So they now have 77 points, two behind the Gunners, who are top. But City scoring that late third goal, well, that was crucial because it means they now have a superior goal difference to Arsenal. So should they finish the season with that goal difference, level on points, City would take the title. City's coach Pep Guardiola says it's good to back up their recent 3-0 win over Brentford with this victory over Palace, and says they now have to concentrate on winning their final two league games.
6: Really pleased. Three goals Brentford, three goals here. I cannot, ask for more. And now just incredible focus, and we have two the next contenders, Bournemouth.

0: after Aston Villa. So they are not easy ones, but just focus in that and we see what happened. Bournemouth and the last ones.
1: An incredible story boiling up in Scotland, and it features an Australian too. The Socceroo Cam Devlin scored for Hearts in the penultimate game of Scottish soccer's premiership. Not quite enough, though, to hand the Edinburgh club its first title in more than 60 years. Now, Hearts beat Falkirk 3-0. That means they sit just 1 point clear of Celtic after the Glasgow Giants scored a penalty last night with the last kick of the game to beat Motherwell 3-2. So basically, it'll be Celtic versus Hearts on the final day. Celtic will need victory to secure the title, while a draw would be enough for Hearts. Hearts, certainly the underdog story of football in the UK this season. It's a grand final rematch as Brisbane take on Geelong at the Gabba tonight to open up round 10 of the AFL. The teams, well, they currently sit fourth and fifth on the ladder. Both have the same record, only percentage separates them. The Lions coach, Chris Fagan, says he expects his players to get the job done in what will be another tight game.
2: Whenever we play Geelong, there's a really healthy rivalry built out of respect. We've played a lot of big games against each other. Both teams have had success and failures in those games. So for our players, I expect that they'll rise to the occasion because they understand the importance of it. It's not really anything to do with the grand final. It's just that, you know, when we play against Geelong, we want to do well, and I'm pretty sure when they play against us, they feel the same way.
1: Well, meanwhile, the Cats coach, Chris Scott, is upping the ante. He says the Lions so far haven't been quite going as well as he expected them to be.
3: Maybe not quite as well as expected, but I think that's because I just expect they're going to win every game they play. But, yeah, I think they'd be pretty comfortable that best footy is not too far off. And we're probably a little bit the same, so really looking forward to the opportunity. But I suspect the season is going to be one of ups and downs, and, you know, we are in that phase in the cycle where anything can happen. It's great for the spectator, but obviously they're still probably a little bit ahead of everyone else right at the moment, but that can be fleeting.
1: The Sydney Swans have cut ties with St Kilda for this year's AFL Pride game amid the fallout from the Lance Collard Tribunal decision. Collard was initially found guilty of using a homophobic slur on the field and banned for 7 matches before an appeal by St Kilda saw the penalty downgraded. In a statement, Sydney says it felt the decision to move the game was appropriate to ensure it continues to have a positive impact. The club will instead play its Pride game against the Western Bulldogs later this season. New South Wales will be looking to wrap up the Women's Rugby League State of Origin series in Game 2 in Brisbane tonight. Queensland lost Game 1 11-6, so they need to beat the Blues to force that decider. The Maroons coach Nathan Cross has called in North Queensland back Jasmine Peters, while Maori All-Stars and Gillaroos forward Reema Butler makes her Origin debut for the Blues. Her New South Wales teammate Kennedy Cherrington says they're hoping to wrap the series up.
4: I think they've got a different feel to their squad and so have we with a few changes. So we'll be ready to battle. We'll be ready to see what they put up with us. But I think, you know, focus on us first. Yeah, I'm looking forward to game two. Game two is where we let it bang and all the personalities come out.
1: And before I go, the former Wallabies coach Eddie Jones back in the news. He's been suspended for 6 weeks and handed a salary reduction by his employers, Japan Rugby, after incidents of verbal abuse. The Japanese Rugby Football Union says the abuse was directed at local match officials during their under-23 tour of Australia last month. The Australian will be barred from attending or taking part in 4 matches, including Japan's Nations Championship opener against Italy in Tokyo in July. Of course, this, Diana, follows a career marked by, I guess you could say, volatile confrontations, public spats, and controversial team environments. We'll just put it like that. But he's back in the news again, for sure.
5: Yeah, a bit too mouthy there. Thank you, Chris. That was Chris Mitchell, our sports reporter. Now, on ABC News Radio, there was some breaking news earlier today. The Federal Court of Australia has ruled that Coles has misled customers when it comes to its Down Down promotion. The ACCC took the supermarket giant to court over accusations They used fake discounts by artificially inflating prices and then dropping them back down. Well, joining me now on the line is our business reporter, Amelia Turzon. She was in court today. Hey, Amelia.
6: Good morning.
5: Amelia, what did the court hear today?
6: Well, quite a short judgment, less than 30 minutes from Justice O'Brien here at the Federal Court in Melbourne. And there was a very slight gasp in the court when we heard from Justice O'Brien that he had found that Coles misled its own shoppers on its down-down promotion several years ago. Now, this was a massive case lodged by the consumer watchdog, the ACCC. It alleged in its case that across hundreds of items back in 2022, in 2023, that Coles, using its down-down promotions, would raise the price of products, everything from dog food to toothpaste. It would keep those prices at a level just for a couple of months, and then it would drop down the prices with a discount. But those prices were actually higher than the products had been just a few months ago. So that is what the ACCC said was illusory discounting, misleading. And now this morning, Justice O'Brien has essentially agreed with the ACCC on the vast majority of the products it put to the court. Now, this is a case that has wider ramifications than just Coles. There is actually a class action being lodged against the supermarket giant currently over the same concern. It is going to be intriguing to see

0: case against Coles major rival Woolworths. That case also just wrapped up in a Sydney court. We're expecting judgment on that one. So what are the ramifications here for that other case? We haven't got a penalty yet, Deanna, on what Coles is facing, but we have heard from experts that they could be facing a fine in the $50 to $100 million realm, but obviously there's also reputational damage here as well for the supermarket giant.
1: Amelia, can you just take us back and remind us how this case came about?
0: So this case really centres on pricing strategies during those years of quite high grocery inflation that we had after the start of the COVID-19 pandemic. And during this period, we know there was so much scrutiny over supermarkets' pricing strategies, over how they were telling consumers that they were getting a good deal. Now, the ACCC alleged after those years that Coles, using its famous red hand down, down promotion, that it raised the prices of everyday items in store for very short periods and then would drop them back down again to a price that was indeed still higher than those products had been just a few weeks or months earlier, and that it would say that this was a discount. Now, it alleged this was misleading. And as I mentioned this morning, Justice O'Brien has found that these promotions were misleading. He found that the reason he thinks that is because Coles didn't establish the real price of these items for 12 weeks. Now, he was very specific that Coles should have kept the prices of these products at a certain level for 12 weeks before dropping them back down again. Interesting to hear that 12-week line. He noted that this was in line with Coles' own internal strategy on discounting. I actually am just waiting outside the federal court now this morning for a legal expert who's coming down to talk to me about the wider ramifications of this ruling. Does it mean that all retailers now should be on notice about how long they keep prices at a certain level? Does it mean that this is just about Coles and the 12 weeks for Coles? Those are the sorts of questions that are going to be really interesting now, is what does this mean for retailers in general and how they set discounts for their customers?
1: And I'm sure there'll be lots of eyes on that. Amelia, thank you for joining us.
0: My pleasure.
1: That was business reporter Amelia Turzon. Now, you'd be forgiven for thinking that dreading going to the dentist is a relative

0: existence of dentistry by about 40,000 years and shows that the extinct cousins of modern humans may have been ahead of the curve. Ellen Fidden is an ABC science reporter who's been looking at the story.
1: So they found this tooth in a cave in southwestern Siberia where they found a lot of different Neanderthal fossils, about 70 of them. And this tooth specifically, it's an adult molar. It's from somewhere in the back of the jaw. And it's got this hole in it that goes right into the pulp cavity. And the researchers believe the hole couldn't have been made naturally. They've looked at it with X-ray scanning, and they think it has to have been created by some sort of drilling instrument. And it's also right next to these really obvious signs of decay. So what they think happened was that this hole was drilled in order to deal with a cavity to remove infected tissue sort of below the tooth.
2: Ellen, I'm getting the heebie-jeebies thinking about this. No one likes their tooth being drilled into now, and we have laughing gas and all sorts of things. Do they have any idea how they drilled into a tooth 59,000 years ago?
1: Yeah, it wouldn't have been identical to the sort of modern dentistry experience, that's for sure. It would have been a pretty painful experience. It might have been, the individual might have done it on themselves, or it's possible they had a specialist in their group. Cavities are pretty rare among Neanderthals, so it's not necessarily something that they were sort of practiced in. It could have been something that they kind of had to improvise a little bit and to sort of identify the source of the pain and think this might help. But crucially, the tooth does show really clear signs that it was used after the hole was drilled. So the edges are really smooth. There's signs that like sort of food's been interacting with them. So that means that the person used the tooth for a while at least after the drilling happened. So it did work. It clearly alleviated the pain and it clearly allowed them to keep using their tooth.
2: Did it have a filling of any description in that hole?
1: That's something the researchers are keen to look at next. Mm. They're starting to look for traces of like organic material, so things like wax maybe, yep, possibly, to see if that's, you know, helped plug it up, but they're not sure yet.
2: Oh gosh, I mean, I've still got the heebie-jeebies. Nothing you're saying there is giving me any better feelings about this story. I know this might be a really silly question, but people are now saying, well, this shows that Neanderthals were pretty advanced, you know, doing things that we didn't know that they were doing. Why did they become extinct? If they were already up to dentistry, why aren't they still with us?
1: Yeah, it is really good evidence that they've got this complex medical care, that they can identify problems and solve them, you know, in ways not that dissimilar to us. The thing is, the intelligence isn't necessarily a good sign of survival. I mean, there are plenty of animals that are less intelligent than Neanderthals that are still around today. We don't know why they went extinct. There's a few different reasons that get bandied about. It was possibly climate change in Europe where they were. Competition with humans almost definitely played a role. We know there was interbreeding with humans. There's all sorts of things that were going on. So we don't have a clear answer for that. But unfortunately, knowing how to treat a cavity at least once is not the perfect thing you need to survive for forever.
0: Well, there you have it. One to put on your mind this morning. That was ABC science reporter Ellen Fidden speaking there with Sarah Morris. Time to take a look at the markets. And the Australian market is open. The ASX 200 is trading slightly higher at 8,637. The All Ordinaries Index is trading at a similar level. Taking a look at oil, Brent crude is currently trading at $105 a barrel. The Aussie dollar is worth 72 US cents. Taking a look at the national forecast now. Right now in Brisbane, it's 20 showers today. Rainy also in Sydney, it's currently 22. In Canberra, partly cloudy today, it's currently 18. In Melbourne at the moment, it's 16 and sunny. In Adelaide, a little bit warmer, partly cloudy and 22. In Perth, it's 15 and rainy. And up in Darwin, it's sunny, currently 29. It's coming up to 11 o'clock in the east, and in the west, it's 9 a.m. News is coming up next.

0: 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Here's Consumer Affairs reporter Michael Atkin.
1: The consumer watchdog sued the supermarket giant for misleading customers for more than a year with illusory discounts on products sold on the popular promotion. It claimed hundreds of items were sold at one regular price for at least 6 months before prices were then jacked up for a short period before being reduced. Coles rejected the allegation that Down Down discounts were illusory and blamed rising inflation and cost increase requests from suppliers. The ACCC has also taken rival Woolworths to court for misleading customers with its promotional pricing, but no decision has been handed down.
0: It's been revealed New South Wales police were warned about the gunman in the Bondi terror attack years before. A source in the Australian Jewish community has confirmed an email was sent to police in 2019 expressing concern about Naveed Akram's alleged association with an Islamic terrorist group. The email was reportedly sent to police by the New South Wales Jewish Community Security Group a week after counter-terrorism units arrested individuals involved in the group. New South Wales Police has been contacted for comments. The Prime Minister is disputing claims that the government's new housing tax reforms will reduce the number of homes being built over the next decade. Modelling shown in the budget papers predicts 35,000 fewer homes would be built under the new tax settings. Anthony Albanese denies the budget papers say that and insists any reduction modelled by Treasury is more than offset by the government's other measures to increase supply.
2: The budget papers do not say that there'll be 35,000 fewer homes built over the next decade. That's just nonsense. The truth is we're investing in a range of supply. We're building new public housing through our Housing Australia Future Fund. 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
0: An explosion in sales of black market tobacco is costing the federal government billions of dollars in revenue. As part of the budget, the tobacco excise has been revised $8 billion lower over the next 5 years. University of Sydney Professor of Public Health Becky Freeman says cheap illegal tobacco is also removing the cost incentive for people to quit smoking.
3: We know that after experiencing really significant health effects, the number one reason that people cite following that is the high cost, that people, it motivates them to quit. But when you have this huge explosion of illicit tobacco, that really undermines that.
0: Aged care advocates claim the health of some older Australians is deteriorating while they wait for the appropriate care and support. New federal government data reveals Australians are waiting on average 1 year to either secure a place in an aged care home or get at-home support. Samantha Edmonds from the Older Persons Advocacy Network says their required level of care can increase while they wait.
4: As you're older, your health and your well-being do tend to decline over that time. So by the time you get your package, you're probably in an area of much higher need. And then you have to go through the process again of seeking a review and getting a new assessment, which then delays even further getting the full suite that you will need at that time.
0: There's been a brief court hearing for prominent Queensland surgeon Dr. Reza Adib, who's facing serious charges. Joshua McIntosh reports.
5: Dr. Adib, who's the partner of former Premier Anastasia Palaszczuk, is accused of 3 counts of rape, 2 of deprivation of liberty and 1 of sexual assault. Police allege the offences occurred at a Gold Coast address in March and involved a woman in her 30s. The 64-year-old's case was mentioned in the Southport Magistrates Court today, but he did not appear. His case has been adjourned until the 7th of July, and he remains on bail. Lawyers for Dr. Adib have previously said he maintains his innocence and will vigorously defend the charges.
0: The US Secretary of State says they hope to convince China to play a more active role in trying to persuade Iran to walk away from what it's doing in the Gulf. President Donald Trump is in Beijing for a 2-day summit with his Chinese counterpart Xi Jinping. China's a close ally of Iran and has been trying to step in as a mediator. Marco Rubio has told Fox News China is America's top geopolitical challenge, but it's also the most important relationship to manage.
6: There are clearly areas where they're so important for the United States that we're going to have to raise those issues, and we'll continue to do so. The president's going to continue to do so. There might be some areas of cooperation too, and we want to make sure we don't walk away from those.
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8: Hello there, I'm Diana Damjanovic. Coming up this half hour, we hear from the group representing mortgage brokers about those tax changes in the budget. WhatsApp has got a new AI chatbot where you can ask your questions in what they say is complete privacy. And Craig Foster speaking about the Aussie spirit and what he loves about it.

0: Let's go now to the people who spend their days talking to Australians who want to get into the property market or expand their property portfolio. The changes to the way investments into housing are taxed are being met with plenty of views and opinions. Peter White is the CEO of the Finance Brokers Association of Australasia. He is on the industry response to these reforms.
1: Our industry is very, very concerned about how the changes in capital gains tax and negative gearing will impact borrowers both now and also going forward in the future as to what people can and can't do, and then the impacts that'll have on supplies in the rental marketplace.
0: The opposition is challenging Labor's claim that these sweeping tax reforms announced in the federal budget will improve generational equity and make it easier for young Australians to purchase a home. And Angus Taylor is set to deliver his budget reply tonight, proposing an alternate plan to boost housing supply and ease the tax burden on working Australians. Mr Taylor will pledge to cap net overseas migration to the equivalent of one person per new house built. How do you think this policy would affect people seeking loans to purchase property?
1: I think with the opposition's proposal or response, if you like, to the government's changes will be interesting to see. I haven't seen exactly what they're doing, but it'll be interesting to see what they come up with. I mean, the reality is what we've got to watch with intergenerational equity is that I think we've got to remember is that the mum and dad who have that equity have worked for decades and decades their entire life to actually acquire that equity. They may want to go overseas on the world's best holiday. You know, I don't think we should treat it as a given right that people have this equity that must be theirs. These are normally done as a normal courses of family inheritance, which is great. And that's what happens. But I think we've got to be a little bit cautious in regards to a given right to have that equity versus it's a part of what families do, but also too there just needs to be a balance in how that is viewed as to what is appropriate and what is probably overreaching the mark. But I'd be very keen to see the opposition's paper or their proposal in regards to their response to the government's capital gains tax and negative gearing policies.
0: Now, you say what you see is that everyone is just wanting an in to the property market in some way or somehow. So is it fair to say then that no matter what the housing policy is on offer here, Australians will still be coming to mortgage brokers wanting to get a loan for a home?
1: Yes, mortgage brokers will still come to... borrowers will still go to mortgage brokers to access the opportunity to finance a home or an investment property. We find that it doesn't matter really what the climate is, brokers are always highly sought after. And we know the majority of lenders, or majority of borrowers, I should say, go to brokers to facilitate a home loan or an investment loan. Those things won't change. In actual fact, I dare say these movements and these changes, wherever they land, and of course, what the government's proposing is yet to go through the House and the Senate, so who knows where that will wind up. But, you know, the broker marketplace will still be very active in supporting borrowers regardless of circumstances and doing their best that they can to help them source the right style of lending facility for their needs under the laws that prevail at the time.
0: Now, you've been in the industry for quite a while now. How has the profile of home loan seekers changed over the years? Are there less young people coming through?
1: Yes, I have been in the industry for quite a few decades. And look, at the end of the day, because our population has increased, there's more people coming to find their first new home or the first home, the first-time buyers. And that's because population's increased. And then that has an impact too, of course, people buying their second home and investment homes, investment properties. But the reality at the end of the day is there's more people in the marketplace, there's more brokers to support them, but generally the profile of those people hasn't greatly changed.
0: And what is that profile?
1: Well, generally you're looking at people under 30 looking to get their first home if they can. They can't always buy where they grew up. It gets quite expensive. In those areas. I grew up on the northern beaches of Sydney. This, I don't think I can afford to buy there now. The areas change. The population, or the age population, is basically the same as what they were in the past. But everybody's keen to get in the property market one way or the other. So it doesn't matter when or where, that doesn't really change.
0: And who do you think will be most impacted by these changes to capital gains tax, discounts and negative gearing?
1: My concern is not necessarily the potential buyers, but what happens in the rental market and, I guess, the future buyers. I feel that with these changes, if they go through with how the government's proposing, the impact of that will increase the price or the cost of a new home being built, because there'll be less stock in the marketplace. And that will turn around and drive up the price or the value of those properties that go forward. If that transpires, then that will drag with it the cost of existing housing as well. Those prices will go up. So, you know, overall, the problem, the concern is that property values go up everywhere. That means rents will increase as well, which makes it harder for somebody to get into the marketplace for the first time because they're spending more and more money on what they're paying on rent. So I think there's a lot of challenges if this doesn't work out. If it works out, great, we'll all celebrate it. But if it doesn't work out, I think it's going to create a lot of problems in the market. And we hope the government has the backbone to turn around and say, well, yeah, we tried that. It didn't work. So we're going to unwind it.
0: And that was Peter White there. He's the CEO of the Finance Brokers Association of Australasia, speaking with us earlier. Moving on now, we'll stick to the budget, though, and what it has to say about the government's shifting priorities on the global stage. Foreign aid is being maintained, but with some cuts to the organisations like the UN. There is some more money for the Pacific region, but it comes after the government announced a month ago an extra $53 billion will go towards Australia's defence capabilities and bring the nation's defence spending up to 3% of GDP by 2033. So, what are the geopolitical ramifications here? Jane Harding is a former Australian diplomat with more than 30 years' experience in the Foreign Service. She says she thinks the budget says the government is getting ready for difficult times ahead.
2: I recognise the government's preparing us for severe global impacts on our economy and on our society. There are the wars, of course, and there's a very direct expression of that in the new energy security provisions, the Strait of Hormuz, quagmire, that impacts on us and on our neighbouring nations very severely in terms of fuel and fertiliser and other essential inputs to our economy. But also I recognise that there's a kind of element of working on our torn social fabric, trying to make sure our society is resilient and functioning well, you know, in the aftermath of extremism at home, the Bondi attacks, the younger generation and their you know, very genuine economic concerns.
3: What's your read on the government's focus on the Asia Pacific, particularly with the United States engaged heavily in what's happening in the Middle East, and there's been fracturing in the relationship across the Atlantic? What do you think of the view that it's time for Australia to step up even further, and that could strengthen our relationship with the United States if we're doing a lot of the heavy lifting in the Asia Pacific?
2: Oh, I agree with that idea. And I think we have tried to do that over recent years. We need to do more. I mean, just on the trade front, for example, I was talking to Filipino friends who are at ASEAN meetings currently taking place, and they say, yes, this impact of Hormuz on energy and economic security is fundamental to our Southeast Asian neighbours. We have to all look at trade diversity, diversifying our trade inputs and our export partners. And we are doing that, but I think we should do more on the security front. The budget actually also talks about reassuring our neighbours with our various security pacts that have been signed in the last year or two. India, Indonesia, there are quite a group of them, and I was pleased.
0: And that's where we'll leave that story. We'll take you now to the Prime Minister, who's speaking in Canberra.
4: Prime Minister is speaking.
5: A great Australian. And at 12:30, Tammy Tyrrell will be admitted through the National Executive Committee as a member of the Australian Labor Party, and will join the team that is our dynamic Labor government. She will join the team in Tasmania that's so strong. Tammy has successfully participated in the Senate and been a good faith negotiator, making a difference for Tasmania as an independent. Tammy helped to retain the Australian Wine Tourism and Cellar Door Gate Grants program. She campaigned for a review in aged care. She's been an advocate about cost of living pressures facing Tasmanians, and she's someone who has spent her life helping others. People across Tasmania know her as a fighter. She's someone who's warm, genuinely funny, and compassionate. She also never gives up on people. She's someone that I've developed a relationship with over a period of time since her election to the Senate, as I do across the House of Representatives and the Senate. She's someone who doesn't mince her words. She stands up for people. And now she will bring that advocacy into the Labor Party as a member of the Labor Caucus, and will be able to sit and participate as

0: know exactly where I'm going to retire down there. I know which gin distillery is my favourite. And I know exactly what Tasmanians are wanting out of this current government and the people that represent it. Tasmania has 12 senators and we represent our state loudly and proudly. And that's what I want to do for the next 2 years of my term and maybe into the next term as well. I'm not going to apologise to anybody for joining Labor. It's a good fit. I've supported Labor very, you know, regularly over the last 4 years. But I've also pushed back when things for Tasmania is important. And I will still do that, but I will do it respectfully and calmly within caucus. And I'm very proud to be a Labor girl.
1: Thanks very much.
2: Before the 2022 election, one of your central pitches for this top job was that you'd bring trust back to politics, you'd keep your word, and you wouldn't mislead the public. Have you kept the faith with this promise, or was it a political line to get elected?
3: We've changed our position when it comes to negative gearing and... Hang on. You get to ask the question, Greg, and you're first, so be satisfied with that. It's a win, Greg. It's a win for you. So we have changed our position. We've changed our position, but we're still making sure that we look after people who have existing investments by making sure that there's a grandfathering of negative gearing, but also we're making sure that negative gearing can continue. The difference between negative gearing an existing property and a new property is that if someone goes out there and invests in an existing property, they can build their wealth and build their assets and help themselves. If they invest in a new property, what they're doing is investing in themselves and their future assets, but they're also investing in the nation because they're helping with supply. And we have thrown everything that we can at supply. Clearly, we needed to do more.
4: Please, Senator Tyrrell, you say that you're not going to apologise to anyone, but a lot of voters hate this stuff. They hate what you've just done. They vote for an independent because they want a voice in the parliament that is not the major parties. And then that person turns their back on their independence and joins the major parties. Don't you need to apologise to those people who elected you to do a particular job you're now not going to do?
0: I am still doing that job. It's an interesting way to phrase a question, though. The people of Tasmania need strong voices who are not afraid to admit when things need to be changed. They need to have people in the parliament that are willing to modify, change, cooperate and collaborate. And that's what I've done in the last 4 years. In my very first maiden speech, I said that I'm not going to be judged by the media for flip-flopping in your terms. The information in front of you on every single day in this place changes. And the country, Tasmania, the parliament has changed in my 4 years here as a senator. And I know that Tasmanians understand that change is important. And there are people who are not going to like what I've done. But the people who elected me are always going to get value for money, respect, and the best out of me and the government.
3: We're going to go here, then to the polite person behind, and then to the other polite person there. Here.
5: Senator Tyrrell, were you approached by the Prime Minister or the Labor Party, or did the Labor Party, or did you approach them? How did this process go? And how did it break down?
0: Well, there's been lots of rumours about me joining many parties within this parliament in the last year. I've always had respectful and open conversations with everybody within this parliament. There's been many times when members of Labor have said to me in the last 2 years, join Labor. You'd be welcome. You'd be good. You'd be great. But I needed to find a fit and be ready to change. And now is the time to change. To have a seat at the powerful table of the government where things can happen for the people of Tasmania and I can make real tangible impacts there, that's important. I have found a good home. I align. If you look at my voting record, I have aligned with Labor quite a bit in the past. So it's a natural fit.
3: Just here.
6: Prime Minister, you're going over to WA next week. You've repeatedly said that
3: I'm going everywhere next week.
6: WA will get its fair share of the GST. Can you guarantee that when you're over at the West, or will there be another backflip?
3: Yes.
7: Prime Minister, just on, you've told us a lot about housing supply, you've thrown everything at it. Have you? Because your Infrastructure Australia, which you created, says that there's 131,000 shortage of building tradespeople. That's going to increase next year on its projection to 300,000. You've got, I believe, about 80,000 young people in training for.

0: building trades. I'm just confused. That doesn't add up. Who's going to build all these houses?
1: We've thrown everything at it, including for the workforce. And that's why we have free TAFE, some 800,000. And free TAFE applies only in areas of skill shortage. So what we're doing is training people across the building trades in particular. And I was in a TAFE in Queensland, the largest in the Southern Hemisphere, the one in the electorate of Moreton just last week. And there what I met with was tradies doing carpentry and joinery, people doing electrical. And on top of getting free TAFE, we're providing a $10,000 incentive in construction and electrical in order to make sure that people can go into those careers. And the good thing about it is I've met not just young people straight out of school. One of the people I met in Victoria at the TAFE in the electorate of Deakin was someone who was almost at the end of their legal process at university. They were a last year law student who decided, having spent 4 years at university, that they actually wanted to make something with their hands. They actually wanted to see the products, and that is what we are doing. We are throwing everything at the labour market, as well as throwing everything at supply, whether it's Building Australia Future Fund with public housing, whether it be the build to rent scheme for private rentals, or whether it be the infrastructure, including the $2 billion we announced as part of Tuesday night's budget for extra sewage and water and energy and last roads as well. We'll continue, to do that.
2: I mean, just throwing everything out supply. I mean, you consider backing the ACTU, who are calling for a 6% wage increase to minimum wage earners and award earners, given tradies are among the lowest paid.
1: Well, we decide our policies, and wages are decided by the Fair Work Commission. Wages are decided by the Fair Work Commission.
3: Ian, how should voters approach Labor's promises at the next election? Is scepticism required now that the government's changed its position on such a fundamental promise?
1: Look, we have been upfront about the fact that we've changed our position. Like, we changed our position on the fuel excise, which was a major issue at the last election. I mean, Peter Dutton was in a petrol station almost every day talking about cutting the fuel excise, and government responded to that earlier this year by changing our position and cutting the fuel excise. We've changed our position on this. We're upfront about it. It is the right thing to do when it comes to the substance of the policy, and we're not prepared to sit back and say, we know that there's an ongoing issue with first home buyers and with young people getting into housing, and that that's of concern to them, but also to their parents and grandparents, and say, we're just going to kick this can down the road. What we're doing is we worked out a way to do it that doesn't disadvantage people who've made existing investments. They will continue because of the grandfathering, but we've also found a way as well for negative gearing to continue, importantly, to continue. But by doing it just for new homes, what you do is not just assist the investor, you assist the nation as well. Just here.
4: Prime Minister, question for Senator Tyrrell. Will you seek re-election for Labor as a senator in 2028, and do you still oppose the social media man?
5: Yes, I will be running if I am, you know, able to at the next election, because I believe that Tasmania needs a strong voice. And what was your second question, sorry?
4: Social media ban.
5: It's one of those things. I believe that children should have an education so that they are safer, be it driving a car, learning to swim. There are times when I have not agreed in the past, but this is a fresh start. Moving forward, I'll do all that I can to make sure that Labor and I do good work.
4: So you support
2: that?
6: Prime Minister, while most of the journalists in this building were in the budget lockup, the government published a report on aged care wait times. It showed that it's blown out to a year. Senator Tyrrell, you might be aware that in the south of Tasmania, the average waiting time is now 381 days from assessment to receiving service. Prime Minister, why was that report put out at that time? And is it acceptable to you that older Australians are waiting a year or more to get the help that they need?
1: The state of aged care isn't good enough. That's why we're throwing everything at it. That's why we have billions of dollars of additional funding in the budget, both for home care but also for aged care residents. We inherited a system that was defined by one word in the interim report of the Royal Commission, and that one word was neglect. Since then, what we have done is pay people properly for a start, because people were not going to have aged care residents, weren't going to be able to continue without a workforce. Now, that has led to literally many billions of dollars, double digits, of additional Commonwealth funding to make sure that we have a workforce. We committed to putting nurses back into nursing homes. We had that 99% of the time. People said that wasn't possible. And we're also throwing extra funding at home care as well. We know that there's more work to do, but we have passed through this parliament, at the end of the last term, we passed the most significant aged care reforms that have been passed this century. This had been...
7: And that's where we'll leave that press conference in Canberra. That was the Prime Minister, Anthony Albanese, speaking alongside independent senator from Tasmania, Tammy Tyrrell, who has joined the Labor Party now. Time now to take you to the news, and I'll be with you after that.

0: ABC News. Good morning, I'm Simon Lauder. The Prime Minister has announced Tasmanian Independent Senator Tammy Tyrrell will join the Labor Party. Senator Tyrrell was initially elected to the Senate in 2022 with the Jackie Lambie Network before quitting that party in 2024 to sit on the crossbench. It'll give Labor and the Greens more power in the upper house with a total of 40 senators together. Senator Tyrrell is the second crossbench Senator Anthony Albanese has recruited to Labor in this term after Dorinda Cox left the Greens to join the government last year. The housing minister says migration is only a piece of the puzzle in dealing with the housing crisis. Opposition leader Angus Taylor has announced that housing, migration and welfare will be linked in tonight's budget reply. Claire O'Neill says while it's important the government works to control migration, it's not the key solution for increasing housing.
1: Do you think you can solve Australia's housing challenges just through the migration system? You've got rocks in your head. That is a completely piecemeal approach to what is a big and complicated challenge facing the country.
0: A federal court judge has ruled that supermarket giant Coles broke consumer law by misleading shoppers on discount prices. The ACCC sued Coles, alleging it had misled shoppers with fake discounts on 245 common household items under its prominent Down Down promotional campaign. Federal Court Judge Michael O'Brien has found that in 13 of the 14 sample discount tickets submitted to the court for judgment, the discount was not genuine and would have misled an ordinary customer. Justice O'Brien will also rule on a similar case against Woolworths at a later date. Washington's top diplomat says China poses America's top geopolitical challenge. President Donald Trump is in Beijing to meet his Chinese counterpart for a two-day summit. The visit follows tit-for-tat tariffs that turned into a trade war last year and comes as Washington is weighing up its next steps in Iran, which is a close ally of China. Secretary of State Marco Rubio has told Fox News that while China is America's top political challenge, it's also the most important relationship to manage.
2: I mean, it's a big, powerful country. It's going to continue to grow, but we're going to have interests of ours that are going to be in conflict with interests of theirs. And to avoid wars and maintain peace and stability in the world, we're going to have to manage those.
0: Back home now, and the long aged care wait list has prompted a call for the government to take over from private providers. New data shows Australians are waiting 12 months on average to get appropriate aged care support. The government says it's invested over $3 billion in the budget to deliver better aged care, and thousands more home care packages are being added this financial year. Beverly Baker from the Older Women's Network Australia says relying on private providers is not working.
3: Private providers provide for profit. And if they're not making a profit, they're not providing it. Therefore, it should be a government responsibility. It shouldn't be left to the private market. The private market only favours those who can make a profit and those who can pay for it. And that fails.
0: South Australia's Premier says tree removals as part of the North Adelaide Golf Course redevelopment are being done under strict environmental approvals. More than 2,000 people attended a protest in the CBD last night opposing the redevelopment and the removal of almost 600 mature trees. Premier Peter Malinauskas says he's received advice the removals could be complete by the end of the week.
4: The people protesting are entitled to express their views. That's a very important part of our system. Premier, but it's also important that I do my best to honour the commitments that we've made to the electorate and focus on the long-term outcome we're going to get here.
0: A Northern Territory independent MLA is calling on the government to share the consultations they say back the introduction of a child protection bill. The bill's come under criticism for changing the application of the Aboriginal child placement policy. The policy prioritises placing Aboriginal children in care with family, people with cultural authorities or other Aboriginal people. The government says it undertook a year of consultation, but MLA Justine Davis says it hasn't been with the appropriate experts.
5: None of the organisations that are actually working on the front line in these areas were consulted in the development of this bill. They've made that very clear.
0: More than 800 critically endangered northern corroboree frogs have been released into the wild in southern New South Wales to try to bolster one of Australia's most critically endangered amphibians. The tiny Technicolor frogs were born and bred at Taronga Zoo in a special quarantine facility designed to keep out the deadly chytrid fungus that's been wiping them out. The zoo says the release at a secret location in the Brindabella National Park is the biggest since Taronga Zoo began the program a decade ago. You're up to date with the latest ABC News.
6: You're listening to ABC News Radio. Hello there, I'm Diana Damjanovic. Coming up this half hour, the opposition set to target migrants in its budget reply speech tonight. The partner of former Queensland Premier Anastasia Palaszczuk has a mention in court after being charged with sexual assault, and a new way to get your kids to eat their greens.

0: Migrants will be banned from accessing welfare payments and the NDIS scheme until they become Australian citizens under a new policy being proposed by the Coalition. Opposition leader Angus Taylor will give his budget reply speech tonight, which will also include major changes to Australia's migration intake. Andrew Bragg is the Shadow Minister for Housing and Homelessness and the Shadow Minister for the Environment. He says the proposed changes to capital gains tax and negative gearing announced in the budget will perpetuate inequality in Australia through taxation. And we'll get you that tape in just a moment.
1: Well, I think the inequality that you're going to see is that younger generations won't be able to use the same wealth-building opportunities that were available to older generations, including the Prime Minister himself.
2: If they go for new homes, they will.
1: But, I mean, the idea is that we need to have lower taxes. I mean, we have a repressive pay-as-you-go system. We have almost the highest pay-as-you-go system in the world for income earners, and now we have the highest capital gains tax system in the world. So, like, it's getting harder and harder for younger people. Everywhere you look, there are new taxes.
2: The opposition's already been clear it won't be supporting changes to negative gearing and the gains tax discount. What's your message to younger Australians who feel locked out of the housing market?
1: Well, this is a supply side problem, and so we want to get building houses. We also think that lower taxes will help build more houses, I should say. And so that's really our message. I mean, ultimately, if you want to help younger people, you need to create opportunities for them. So a younger person who wants to invest in a share or an ETF or wants to invest in crypto or wants to invest in a house, I mean, none of these things now are tax advantage. I mean, you're looking at a 30% minimum tax.
2: The opposition leader Angus Taylor will deliver his budget reply speech tonight. He's expected to unveil a plan to cut migration by linking net overseas migration to the pace of home building. How would this work?
1: Well, I've been asking for many years in Senate estimates, including to Katie Gallagher, why doesn't the government model the impact of allowing 1.4 million

0: people into the country, but only building 600,000 houses. And the
1: government. Some of those are Australians returning.
0: Well, that's right. But, I mean, ultimately, it's still a large number of people coming into the country as migrants. And her answer has always been...
1: Well, they're not all migrants.
0: But her answer has always been, well, we're not going to do that piece of modelling. I mean, we think that if you have more people in the country, you should be looking to have more homes. Like, it's pretty simple. So we think it's a reasonable nexus to look at, and it'll be part of our policy making.
1: So how would that actually work?
0: Well, I mean, it's pretty simple. If you don't make the completions that are required to house Australians, then you'd look to cap certain visa classes.
1: So you base it off the housing numbers and then determine what the forward migration number will be? Is that what you meant?
0: The first thing you do is you'd actually do some basic modelling to work out how many houses you actually need to house the Australian population, which is something that the government haven't bothered to do. And then you'd have all the information, and then you can look at, well, how many houses do we need? And if we don't get the houses we need, then we'd look to cap certain visa classes. As part of that, we'd also want to make sure we bring in the workers we need to actually build houses. Mm. Because even though we've had a large migration program, we haven't got the tradies we need. So, for example, in home building, we need 80,000 more tradies. Last year, we only got 4,000 of those on tradie visas.
1: And what's the assumption underlying this in terms of how many people per home? Will it be the equivalent of one person per house built?
0: No, I mean, that's all the modelling that we need to do. I mean, the fact that that modelling hasn't been done by the Treasury, I think, is really a disgrace. I think that most Australians would say, well, if your population is growing by up to 2 million people and you're only building 600,000 houses, then that's going to be a problem. So we're going to do that modelling, and that'll be part of our policy going forward.
1: But will it be one for one, or the household now is 2.6?
0: As I said, we'll do that modelling.
1: Migrants often meet demand in industries with skill shortages, as you were mentioning. How will the coalition cut migration but increase the workforce that is needed?
0: Well, you can recalibrate the overall mix of people coming in through the different visa classes. That's something that we'll be doing more work on over the next few months. But, I mean, this is not about blaming migrants. This is about blaming the government for mismanaging these things.
1: Was this policy made in consultation with business groups?
0: Well, we always consult widely, and ultimately I think it's been pretty clear that this is something that needs to be done. We also want to restore confidence in our migration system that we've actually got control of it as a country. I mean, the housing system is out of control. The government have spent $80 billion to build fewer houses. I mean, the supply crunch here is really acute. I mean, who could believe that you could spend $80 billion of taxpayer funds to build 30,000 fewer houses a year?
1: So just going back to the question, was consultation undertaken with business groups on this particular policy idea?
0: Well, of course, there's always consultation. We're always engaging widely.
2: Andrew Bragg there. He's the Shadow Minister for Housing and Homelessness and the Shadow Minister for the Environment, speaking with Sally Sarah. And you can hear the opposition's budget reply speech right here on ABC News Radio at 7:30 Eastern Time tonight. The federal government has been accused of burying new figures that reveal Australians are waiting an average of a year for aged care services. The government released the report on the same day it handed down the federal budget. Our National Health reporter, Stephanie Dalzell, has more.
3: While we were in budget lockup on Tuesday without access to our phones or the internet, this report was published online. This is actually the first report since the new Aged Care Act made it mandatory for the government to publicly release wait times every quarter for funded aged care services. And under that act, the report has to be handed to the minister 28 days after the end of each quarter, which would be April the 28th in this case. And then the report should be published as soon as practicable after that. But in this case, it was published about 2 weeks later during lockup, revealing that between November and March, people waited on average 12 months to access ongoing care in a residential aged care home or supported home. The timing of the report's release has been criticised by the opposition, Greens and Independent Senator David Pocock. He said there were major challenges in aged care and any attempt to hide these figures was problematic.
4: Really disappointing and pretty cynical. These are numbers that have been so hard to get out of governments, and that's why I negotiated to actually have it in legislation that they need to publish these figures. And so we see them have the figures and then wait till budget lockup to actually release them.
5: Independent Senator David Pocock there. And Steph, what else did the report find?
3: Overall, it showed people are waiting longer for aged care services. It's worth noting there's no data that's directly comparable, as this report is the first of its kind, but Health Department data shows in October

0: October for support at home specifically, the average wait time was 8 months. A Senate inquiry into aged care services last year heard of people dying while waiting for support, including this one case of a Tasmanian man with Parkinson's and cancer who waited over 12 months for a home care package. He was approved 3 days before he died. Senate estimates figures show that in December there were more than 230,000 Australians on the wait list for aged care services, and beyond that, this report also revealed there were more than 48,000 people on the triage waiting list, which Senator Pocock described as the waiting list to get onto the waiting list. I also spoke to Samantha Edmonds from the Older Persons Advocacy Network, who says these figures are confronting.
1: It's so detrimental to the health and well-being of older people to have those wait times, to watch their health and well-being decline.
0: In response to the timing of the report's release, a spokesperson for Aged Care Minister Sam Ray said the government was required to release the report as soon as practicable after it was provided by the department, and did so. They also pointed to $3.7 billion of measures contained in the budget to deliver better care for older Australians, which includes a promise to build an extra 5,000 beds a year and also new incentives to encourage providers to take on supported residents with low financial means.
2: National Health reporter Stephanie Dalzell speaking there with Melissa Clark. You're listening to ABC News Radio. Some other news making headlines. The US Secretary of State says they hope to convince China to play a more active role in trying to persuade Iran to walk away from what it's doing in the Gulf. President Trump is in Beijing for a two-day summit with his Chinese counterpart. A federal court judge has ruled that supermarket giant Coles broke consumer law by misleading shoppers on discount prices. The ACCC sued Coles, alleging it had misled shoppers with fake discounts on 245 common household items. And the Alliance for Gambling Reform says the NT is enormously exposed to gambling harm due to the amount of poker machines per person in the territory. In Alice Springs, there's one poker machine for every 50 residents, triple the national average. Vahid Reza Adib, the partner of former Queensland Premier Anastasia Palaszczuk, has had his matter mentioned in court for the first time since being charged with three counts of rape. The 64-year-old Brisbane-based surgeon was charged earlier this month after voluntarily attending a Gold Coast police station. Reporter Mark Rigby was in court this morning. He's got more from Brisbane.
3: It was a very brief mention here at Southport Magistrates Court this morning, and one that Dr. Adib wasn't actually here for. He was represented by his lawyer, Dan Rogers, who requested that the case be adjourned. As you mentioned, Dr. Adib has been on bail since he was charged on May 1st. On that day, he was charged with three counts of rape, two counts of deprivation of liberty, and one count of sexual assault. What we heard in court today is that Dr. Adib is actually facing six charges. What that sixth charge is, we don't yet know because the charges weren't actually read out in court. We are following up right now with the court registry to understand more about what that charge is. And Dr. Adib's lawyer, as I said, requested an adjournment. The matter will return here to Southport Magistrates Court in early July. It's important to note that the former Queensland Premier, Anastasia Palaszczuk, there's no suggestion of any wrongdoing or involvement on her behalf. But what police will allege is that Dr. Adib committed these offences against a woman in her 30s at his luxury Burleigh Heads apartment on March the 30th. More details are sure to come out as this case proceeds through the court systems here in Queensland.
2: Mark Rigby there, he was reporting from Brisbane. The definition of anti-Semitism is going under the microscope, with the Royal Commission on Anti-Semitism and Social Cohesion hearing from a leading expert from the UK today. The inquiry is holding its final day in the first block of hearings. Reporter Gavin Coote is following the Royal Commission.
4: Jono, we're hearing from just one witness today, Dr. Dave Rich. He's based in the UK. He's with the Community Security Trust, which is a charity in the UK that aims at protecting Jewish people. But he also has extensive background in writing on extremism and anti-Semitism. And he also advises governments, political parties, sporting groups and businesses on how to tackle the problem. It's actually got off to an early start this morning, the

0: hearing. He's been giving evidence from the UK, so very late there, relatively early here. But really giving a bit of an academic and historical context around the issue of anti-Semitism. In the days leading up to this, in the first whole block of the hearing, we've really been hearing from lived experience perspectives of anti-Semitism. Everyday Australian Jewish people who have experienced forms of abuse and even violence. We've heard of examples where some Jewish Australians have said they've been called baby killers, or they've been held directly responsible for the actions of the Israeli government purely because they're Jewish. And now, what David Rich has sort of given us a bit of context around is he argues these sorts of examples have echoes in age-old anti-Semitic tropes going right back to the Middle Ages, where there were tropes such as the blood libel, a conspiracy that Jewish people were kidnapping children for their blood. He argues that now actually can be drawn, these direct parallels, with the kind of anti-Semitic arguments being made to this very date. Though he has argued that anti-Semitism has evolved, he argues, particularly since the 2000s, there have been more anti-Semitic comments put forward from parts of the left. And he's also argued that increasingly he's been concerned about the use of the Holocaust and the atrocities that occurred under the Nazi regime in Germany to make political points about what Israel is doing. It basically makes the point that given that Israel is the fact that Israel has the largest number of Holocaust survivors, and the fact that charges are being made that that very country is causing the very evil that was perpetrated on them, it takes that Jewish pain, he argues, and turns it against Jews. But he also goes on to talk, he also went on to talk about the impact that anti-Semitism is having more broadly on society. He argued this isn't just a problem for the Jewish people. It undermines trust, that the idea that the conspiracy that Jewish people control the media, they control the government, these sorts of anti-Semitic tropes, he argues, really has the potential to erode society more broadly.
1: The growth of anti-Semitism, the spread of anti-Semitism from the fringes of society and the margins to the mainstream should be a huge alarm call for everybody who cares about liberal democracy, about truth, about the rule of law, about trust in institutions, and about social cohesion.
2: Gavin, why is the definition itself being scrutinised so closely?
0: Well, Joe, in order to tackle the problem, really have to have a sense of what is anti-Semitism? How do you define it? And at the outset of this Royal Commission, the Commissioner Virginia Bell flagged that the Commission would be adopting or accepting what's known as the International Holocaust Remembrance Alliance working definition on anti-Semitism. Rather wordy, but basically it really provides some guardrails around what is and isn't anti-Semitism. And it's a definition that's been adopted across many parts of the world, institutions here in Australia. It's widely accepted amongst the Jewish community as this is what isn't and isn't anti-Semitism. Most of the definition is relatively uncontroversial, but within the actual wording of the definition, there are a few examples that people have taken exception to. One of them being an example of anti-Semitism might be denying the Jewish people their right to self-determination by claiming that the existence of the State of Israel is a racist endeavour. Now, these are arguments often put by critics of Israel. And in fact, the Jewish Council of Australia, which is a smaller body than the peak groups of the Jewish community in Australia, but they've been quite outspoken about the war in Gaza and very critical of the Israeli government. This is a group of progressive Jewish people in Australia. They've actually been given limited leave to cross-examine witnesses during this Royal Commission. So this morning they've actually been... The Jewish Council of Australia, which is a smaller body than the peak groups of the Jewish community in Australia, but they've been quite outspoken about the war in Gaza and very critical of the Israeli government. This is a group of progressive Jewish people in Australia. They've actually been given limited leave to cross-examine witnesses during this Royal Commission. So this morning they've actually been questioning Dr. David Rich about this very definition, because they're concerned that by using this definition, it could be used as a tool to silence legitimate criticism of Israel.

0: Is Peggy Dwyer, who's the barrister representing the Jewish Council of Australia.
1: And that was Gavin Coote speaking there with Johanna Nicholson. A new investigation into an aged-old problem may provide a breakthrough for parents, as scientists say they've worked out how to get children to eat their greens. And the solution starts earlier than they may.
0: Here's Peggy Dwyer, who's the barrister representing the Jewish Council of Australia.
1: And that was Gavin Coote speaking there with Johanna Nicholson. A new investigation into an aged-old problem may provide a breakthrough for parents, as scientists say they've worked out how to get children to eat their greens. And the solution starts earlier than they may think. Stephanie Pretence has this report.
2: They're not making any promises, but a team of researchers in England say they've found a way to free parents from having to bribe or trick children into eating vegetables. The one catch, mothers have to start early. Nadia Riceland led the study at Durham University, working with women in their third trimester of pregnancy, based on a hunch to do with flavours.
3: We know that flavours transfer from the mother's diet into the amniotic fluid, and especially garlic, anise, menthol, ethanol, licorice, etc., go into the womb. And we also know that from the third trimester onward, taste buds are fully developed in the fetus, and they have also a functioning olfactory system. So now what we then did is we gave these fetuses organic kale or organic carrot. We used ultrasound and we looked at their reactions, and we actually coded their reactions frame by frame, so it's very fine-grained study.
2: The team was studying the footage so closely to log expressions. From the grimacing that parents of a child that just found some unexpected broccoli may know well, to neutrality and small smiles of recognition. The mothers took daily capsules of either carrot or kale, and as time went on, the expressions improved. The next step, checking in after the birth.
3: When we saw them at 3 weeks after birth, we just let them smell either kale or carrot. They actually liked the familiar taste which they had experienced in the womb. And then we followed them up when they were 3 years old, and we still got an effect of familiar flavours experienced in the womb in their reactions to those flavours.
2: The team now want to expand the work into other flavours, as well as promoting healthy eating plans for pregnant women, which could save them decades of dinner table dramas.
1: Well, there you have it, the BBC reporter Stephanie Pretence with that story. Now on ABC News Radio, it's time for the latest in sport, and I'm joined by Chris Mitchell. Hi, Chris.
4: Hello, Diana. The USPGA gets underway later, the second golf major of the season, so golf fans all across Australia very excited. Adam Scott excited too. He tees off in what will be his 99th consecutive major. It'll be the middle of the night for most Australian golf fans when he does. Jason Day, Cameron Smith, Minwoo Lee all tee off before 10 p.m. Australian Eastern Standard Time tonight. Rory McIlroy, well, he's got an interesting story going into this. He's one of the favourites, of course, but his little toe is hampering his chances of winning. He won the last Masters, of course, last month. He's one of the favourites to win the USPGA, but as Ian Carter explains, his preparations have been hit by a sore pinky.
5: Well, it's a blister on his little toe on his right foot, and, you know, it's just a very small part of his body, but it is clearly generating quite an amount of discomfort for him. It was odd yesterday, because when we spoke to him after his news conference, he revealed to us that he'd taken the nail off himself to be able to burst the blister that had been causing him the problem when he was playing at Quail Hollow last week. And he felt that he had sorted the problem out. He actually took his sock off and showed us his foot, and it looked absolutely fine. But then he went out for 9 holes of practice yesterday, only managed 3 of those because of the discomfort that he was feeling, left the course on a golf cart. He's been on the range this morning. As I understand it, he's got a separator between his toes, so the issue is on the inside of that little toe. He did take his shoe off on the range, and he admits that he's just going to have to manage it, and there is some discomfort there.
4: Well, this year's tournament is taking place at the Aronimink Golf Club near Pennsylvania, and McIlroy thinks the lack of trees there

0: will make it a smash-and-grab contest. It's been reported that over 400 trees have been cut down for this year's second major, and McIlroy says it will change the way the field plays, while Spain's Jon Rahm, who you'll hear from next, says he doesn't understand why it was done. Rory first, though.
1: You know, it's basically bash driver down there and then figure it out from there. You know, when these traditional golf courses take a lot of trees out, it makes strategy not as much of a concern off the tee. And then, but the greens are, you know, as I said at the start, the greens are the main focus this week. And I think getting yourself in the right sections of the greens, making sure you leave yourself below the hole for the most part, you know, that's the key this week.
2: I don't know about it. I've been making this joke for the last few years where I see a lot of golf courses come in saying, look, 100 years ago, this golf course was like this. There was no trees. And then in the back of my mind, I'm like, well, they planted those trees with the future vision of having the trees in play, and now you're taking them all out. So while I see both points, I don't know which one is more valid than the next.
0: That's Spain's Jon Rahm. They've removed those trees, apparently, to take the golf course back to its originally intended design. If you look at pictures of the course back in the 1920s, it was a series of farmers' paddocks. So it'll be interesting to see what the golfers make of it. Six Australians involved in that. As I say, Jason Day, who won it in 2015, and Adam Scott, who's playing in his 99th consecutive major, headline the Australians. Of course, Cameron Smith there as well, looking to get back some of his form, certainly on the PGA Tour at least. That's the sport for now.
3: Thanks, Chris. Let's take a look at the weather now. In Brisbane, it's currently 19. In Sydney, it's 21. In Canberra, 18. Melbourne, 19. In Hobart at the moment, it's 13. Warm in Adelaide, it's currently 24. In Perth, it's 16. And up in Darwin, it's 30 degrees. 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The World Today is coming up next, right after the news.

0: ABC News. Hello, I'm Simon Lauder. A federal court judge has found supermarket giant Coles broke consumer law by misleading shoppers with its Down Down promotion. Consumer Affairs reporter Michael Atkin has more.
1: The consumer watchdog sued Coles, alleging it had misled shoppers with fake discounts on hundreds of household items under its prominent Down Down promotional campaign. Federal Court Judge Michael O'Brien ruled that in 13 of the 14 sample discount tickets submitted to the court, the discount was not genuine and would have misled an ordinary customer. Justice O'Brien told the court the tickets would not have been misleading if the products had been sold at the WOS price for a minimum of 12 weeks, immediately preceding the Down Down promotion. He will also rule on a similar case against Woolworths at a later date.
0: A warning was sent to New South Wales Police, raising concerns about Bondi gunman Naveed Akram years before the terror attack, Danuta Kazaki reports.
2: An email was sent to police in 2019 expressing concern about Naveed Akram's alleged association with an Islamic extremist group. The email was from the New South Wales Jewish Community Security Group. The email was sent a week after counter-terrorism units arrested some individuals who are now convicted Islamic State group supporters. New South Wales Police says it's unable to comment as the circumstances surrounding what happened at Bondi last year are subject to several investigations, along with examination by the Royal Commission into Anti-Semitism and Social Cohesion.
0: Tasmanian Senator Tammy Tyrrell says she will not apologise to voters who elected her for joining the Labor Party. Senator Tyrrell was elected as a Jackie Lambie Network Senator in 2022 before defecting to the Independent Crossbench in 2024. Despite publicly disagreeing with Labor on some issues previously, Senator Tyrrell says joining the government will lead to a better outcome for her constituents.
3: There's been many times when members of Labor have said to me in the last 2 years, join

0: sober. You'd be welcome, you'd be good, you'd be great. But I needed to find a fit and be ready to change. And now is the time to change. To have a seat at the powerful table of the government where things can happen for the people of Tasmania.
1: The Health Minister has introduced a bill proposing changes to the NDIS after Tuesday's budget announcement that the government plans to save more than $37 billion on the scheme. The bill would clarify the meaning of functional capacity, create a clearer mechanism to set prices, and change how disability permanence is assessed. Mark Butler says the bill will return the NDIS to its original purpose, ensuring people undergo all appropriate treatments before an impairment is considered permanent.
2: The NDIS was never intended to replace health, rehabilitation and treatment services, which play a critical role in preventing lifelong disability.
1: US President Donald Trump is meeting with his Chinese counterpart Xi Jinping in a historic summit in Beijing. China correspondent Ali Horn has more from Beijing.
3: Trade, Tehran and Taiwan will be top of the agenda as the two leaders of the most powerful nations in the world meet at the Great Hall of the People in Beijing. This is the first time in 9 years a US president has come to China, but Donald Trump arrived on the back foot, bogged down by the Iran war and the continued closure of the Strait of Hormuz. It's likely Washington will ask Beijing to lean on its ally Iran to help reopen the strait. Xi Jinping has flagged issues around Taiwan and trade and technology deals as his main priorities for the meeting. Alison Horn, ABC News, Beijing.
1: The war in Iran is expected to cast a shadow on the meeting of BRICS member foreign ministers in New Delhi today. China has announced it will not be participating in the two-day summit due to scheduling reasons with the US president in Beijing. But the Russian foreign minister and Iran's Abbas Araghchi will be attending. His deputy, Kazem Garibabadi, says he hopes other member states, including Saudi Arabia and the United Arab Emirates, will condemn US and Israeli actions in the war.
4: This issue is expected to come up in the final statement from BRICS, that countries who are members of BRICS reject any use of military aggression against any members of BRICS and emphasise the importance of national sovereignty and territorial integrity for members.
1: The Ukrainian capital, Kyiv, has come under a massive attack from Russian drones and missiles. Local officials say debris from falling drones has struck buildings in different districts of the city, including residential buildings. Russia unleashed a massive daytime drone attack on Ukraine yesterday. You're up to date with ABC News.
5: Hello, welcome to The World Today. I'm Andy Park, coming to you from Gadigal Land in Sydney. This Thursday, US President Donald Trump to ask for China's help to end the war in Iran. And blood, sweat and plenty of tears. The dad who's running an Outback Ultra Marathon to remember his late son.
6: Like trail running for me, the connection to country has helped me heal from my son. And whenever I am feeling challenged, I think of my son.
5: Supermarket giant Coles has been found to have misled customers and upholding of a complaint brought by the ACCC. The federal court has found that in 13 of the 14 sample discount tickets submitted to the court, the discount was not genuine and would have misled an ordinary customer. The ABC's national consumer affairs reporter, Michael Atkin, joined me a short time ago. Michael, what's the background to this case?
7: What's fascinating about this case is that the ACCC sued Coles in part because shoppers were going on social media with photos and posts about what they were seeing in the supermarkets about discount pricing, saying that they didn't believe they were genuine discounts. The actual lawsuit was about 245 common household products, everything from yogurt to dog food. And what it looked at is a price being charged for a really long period of time, say about 6 months, before the price spiked for a very short period of time, usually weeks, before being put on a down promotional discount. But that discount price was usually the same or higher as the first price. So the ACCC's case was that that is a fake discount. It's illusory, in the ACCC's words, because the discount you say that the shopper is getting on the ticket, well, if they really knew that the previous price for a long period of time was actually lower,

0: lower than what I'm paying now. Well, I wouldn't think that's a discount at all, according to the average shopper.
1: And no doubt something that a lot of consumers have long suspected when they walk down the supermarket aisle. So what has the federal court found today?
0: In a stunning decision, really, the federal court judge, Justice Michael O'Brien, has found that Coles broke consumer law by misleading shoppers with its discounts and that the discount was not genuine. That was on all the products that it looked at as part of the case, except for one, which was a dog food product. So the judge found that Coles did not sell the products at the higher price before being discounted for a long enough period. And he put that timetable down as at least 12 weeks. It needed to be 12 weeks at the higher price to establish that price was genuine before it could be discounted. And he said that the most average shopper, the reasonable shopper, would consider that anything less than that would not be genuine. And so that's the basis with which he found that Coles engaged in conduct that was misleading.
1: Former ACCC Chair Alan
0: needed to be 12 weeks at the higher price to establish that price was genuine before it could be discounted. And he said that the most average shopper, the reasonable shopper, would consider that anything less than that would not be genuine. And so that's the basis with which he found that Coles engaged in conduct that was misleading.
1: Former ACCC Chair Alan Fels labelled this the case of the century. What penalties could Coles face and what are the broader implications for consumer rights in Australia?
0: The penalty hasn't been determined yet. It could be at least $50 million, but much higher potentially. Alan Fels told me that he believes it could be north of $100 million, but that remains to be seen, of course. And the implications for Coles are really serious. It will suffer reputational fallout from this that will really hurt. But experts say that shoppers don't have a lot of viable alternatives in many locations. And of course, Woolworths is being sued over similar alleged conduct, and that case has not been determined yet. So there's only so many places shoppers can go. But there is also a consumer class action waiting in the wings that will seek compensation on behalf of shoppers who purchase the affected products. So that is also something that might mean Coles has further damages to pay. The current ACCC chair, Gina Cascott-Leib, spoke to the media a short time ago.
2: It is very timely for all retailers, particularly as we lead up to end of financial year sales, to ensure that they make accurate pricing and discount claims. The ACCC will continue to take action wherever needed to protect consumers from misleading or deceptive conduct.
1: That's the ACCC Chair Gina Cass-Gottlieb. Before her, our National Consumer Affairs reporter Michael Atkin. And in a statement, Coles says it's reviewing the judgment, saying its priority has always been and will continue to be delivering value to our customers. Well, as debate continues over whether Labor's budget plan will improve fairness in the housing sector, the opposition is preparing to hand down its budget reply, and it'll tie Australia's migrant intake to the number of new houses being built. The opposition also wants to limit NDIS. It's reviewing the judgment, saying its priority has always been and will continue to be delivering value to our customers. Well, as debate continues over whether Labor's budget plan will improve fairness in the housing sector, the opposition is preparing to hand down its budget reply, and it'll tie Australia's migrant intake to the number of new houses being built. The opposition also wants to limit NDIS services to Australian citizens only and not permanent residents, as Bridget Fitzgerald reports.
3: Labor says its budget is an ambitious plan to make sure young people don't fall behind. But plenty of older Australians are struggling too.
4: The credit card picks up the shortfall, then I'm stuck trying to pay off the credit card as I am at the moment. Yeah, it's impossible.
3: 66-year-old Jenny is on JobSeeker, but it's not enough to cover her mortgage. She's dipping into her super to keep a roof over her head. She still considers herself lucky to have a home at all.
4: JobSeeker is now $882 a fortnight. And, you know, I try and on good fortnights, I can put $100 aside to try and save up for a rate payment. I wouldn't have paid my rates on the due date.

0: 8 for 2 or 3 years. Food, oh, it's easily 250, 300 a fortnight because I don't buy crap. I'm trying to stay healthy because I had to let my health insurance go. You know, it just seemed like money down the drain.
1: Older Women's Network Australia CEO Beverly Baker says the stereotype of a wealthy retiree is a misconception.
2: Sadly, we've swallowed the pill that baby boomers are rich, that baby boomers are hoarding property, that baby boomers are doing okay. And the reality is that not all baby boomers are, in fact, very few.
1: Beverly Baker says the budget ignores older Australians facing homelessness. As discussions continue on whether Labor's budget hits the mark, the federal opposition will put forward an alternative pitch to voters, handing down its budget reply this evening. Angus Taylor is the opposition leader.
3: Tonight I'll be laying out the coalition's plan to restore our standard of living and protect our way of life. And what you will see is a stark contrast to Labor's budget of broken promises, higher taxes, lower standard of living, and less housing.
1: Part of the plan is restricting access to welfare to Australian citizens, meaning permanent residents will be barred from more than a dozen social services, including the NDIS, parental leave and carers allowance.
3: If you are not an Australian citizen, then you don't get the privileges of an Australian citizen.
1: The Coalition also wants to tie migration numbers directly to the number of new homes, limiting net migration to one person per home built. Andrew Bragg is the Shadow Housing Minister.
4: We think that if you have more people in the country, you should be looking to have more homes. Like, it's pretty simple. So we think it's a reasonable nexus to look at, and it'll be part of our policy making.
1: Abel Rizvi, the former Deputy Secretary of the Immigration Department, says the Coalition's plan is flawed.
5: To do that in the way they've described it would be very difficult for two reasons. One, it takes a long time to build a house. And secondly, we actually don't know the net migration outcome for a particular year for at least 6 months after the end of the relevant year. So doing it in that simplistic way they've described makes no sense.
1: But Abel Rizvi says the idea could work if it were a long-term plan and that the government is currently working towards ensuring housing supply keeps pace with population growth. But he says the idea only works if, and it's a big if, the houses get built and net migration falls.
5: The government's forecasting it to get down to 225,000, but it has not provided any detail on how it's going to get there.
1: Housing Minister Claire O'Neill has accused the opposition of politicising the issue.
6: What I would say is if you think you can solve Australia's housing challenges just through the migration system, you've got rocks in your head.
7: That's Housing Minister Claire O'Neill, Bridget Fitzgerald and Eddie Diamond with that report. How to define anti-Semitism has been the focus of the final day of the first block of hearings for the Royal Commission on Anti-Semitism and Social Cohesion. A UK anti-Semitism researcher was challenged by a progressive Jewish group on whether the definition being used by the Commission stifles free speech. Our reporter Barbara Miller was at the hearing. Barb, talk to me about the evidence from this UK witness, Dr. David Rich, and his cross-examination.
8: Yeah, Dr. David Rich is head of policy at a Jewish security charity in the UK. He's also a researcher and author on anti-Semitism. He took us through essentially a historical and academic understanding of the origins and expressions of anti-Semitism. And then the hearing got on to this key question, how do you define anti-Semitism? The Commission is using what's known as the IRA definition. That's also the one adopted by the Australian government. Critics say that it stifles legitimate criticism of Israel and Israel's actions. And so Dr. David Rich was cross-examined by Peggy Dwyer SC. She's representing the progressive smaller Jewish group, the Jewish Council. And let's just hear a little of that cross-examination where she's focusing on figures from UNICEF about the number of dead in the Gaza war.
9: As a broad ballpark, do you accept the figures from UNICEF that at least 21,000 of those killed are children?
10: For the sake of argument, let's say yes. I'm not an expert on the casualty figures from Gaza, but let's take it as read.
9: You'd accept that people might be very angry and upset about the number of children killed in this war?
10: Yes.
9: and it's not inherently

0: anti-Semitic for somebody to criticise Israel for their conduct in this war that's resulted in the death of those children?
1: No, it's not.
2: So Peggy Dwyer, as she was putting it to the witness, that the IRA definition is so broad and so open to interpretation that some people could be afraid to exercise their free speech rights because they would be afraid that they might be accused of being anti-Semitic using this definition. She asked him about an alternative tool or definition, the Jewish Declaration on Anti-Semitism. Dr. David Rich said that was too academic and too complicated.
3: Now, today's session concludes the first block of public hearings at the Royal Commission. One pro-Palestinian group was not granted leave to appear. What have they had to say about that?
2: Yeah, this is the Australia-Palestine Advocacy Network. They had wanted to appear, and from a statement, it seems that they'd wanted to also focus on this question of the definition of anti-Semitism and the question of where there is room for criticism of Israel's actions. The group says it's profoundly disappointed that it wasn't granted leave to appear and that this was entirely inconsistent with and counterproductive to calls for social cohesion. The Royal Commission has said it invites persons who consider they have an interest to make an application, and those are considered and determined on a case-by-case basis.
3: Barb, the second block of public hearings begins later this month. What can we expect at those public hearings?

0: 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Just search for The World Today. Overseas, and in a high-stakes meeting with China's leader Xi Jinping, US President Donald Trump is expected to appeal for help to resolve the costly conflict with Iran. But the US is coming into this two-day summit on the back foot. It's expected Donald Trump will come under pressure to provide concessions to China, particularly around Taiwan and trade, as Catherine Gregory reports.
1: Donald Trump descends the steps of his plane after touching down in Beijing to a military honour guard and band. Gearing up for a highly anticipated summit with leader Xi Jinping. Donald Trump's visit is significant and reveals a shift in power dynamics since his last in 2017. Now he's more on the back foot, facing criticism at home over the ongoing costly war with Iran, rising inflation and the resulting oil crisis. Secretary of State Marco Rubio told Fox News that US officials will attempt to persuade China to take a more active role in resolving the conflict in Iran during the summit, in particular leaning on Iran to reopen the crucial Strait of Hormuz.
2: We've made the argument to the Chinese, and I hope it's compelling, and they'll have a chance to do something about it at the United Nations later this week when there's a resolution just condemning Iran and what they're doing with the Straits.
1: Susan Thornton is a retired US diplomat under Donald Trump and is now a senior fellow at the Yale Paul Tsai China Center.
3: I think there is a lot of discussion already between the US and China on this issue and what could China do, even though I know Trump said before the visit that he doesn't need China. But I think certainly China would like to see the Strait open. They've said so. And so I think there will be a lot of discussion of this issue, and I'm sure that the U.S. would be pleased to have China do whatever it can to move the diplomacy along and get the Strait open. I don't think China really wants to do much more than diplomatic mediation, but we'll see how that turns out.
1: But she says the talks will also be dominated by trade, particularly extending the fragile truce on the reduction of trade tariffs made in late 2025. There's also the issue of Taiwan. China wants the US to axe an $11 billion US dollar deal to sell weapons to Taiwan and potentially will ask Washington to officially oppose Taiwan's push for independence. Jonathan Zinn from the John L. Thornton China Center at the Brookings Institution says China will also be using its leverage here.
4: What Beijing is primarily looking for is to buy time and space and relief from U.S. pressure, because they fully expect there to be another round of intense competition and even confrontation between the two sides. And what she really wants to do is have the room to continue fortifying China for the next round of the contest. And now, in terms of the particular issue, I think it's been very clear from the Chinese side. They have sent a loud and clear signal that Taiwan will be foremost in their conversations. I think for the Trump administration's perspective, I think this is primarily a visit focused on, number one, maintaining the ceasefire in the trade war between the two sides, but it's also very much a trade and commercial visit as well.
1: Regardless of whether there will be specific outcomes, the meeting should at least signal some sort of stability between the world's most powerful economies.
0: Catherine Gregory there. Officials in the Philippines are urging calm after gunfire erupted in the country's Senate building, where a former police chief turned senator is taking refuge. Senator Ronald De La Rosa is accused of war crimes or crimes against humanity for his role as chief enforcer in the former Philippine President Rodrigo Duterte's deadly war on drugs. No one has yet taken responsibility for that gunfire, and analysts are warning that the International Criminal Court is facing a complicated battle to extradite Senator De La Rosa, as Stephanie Smale reports.
5: There's pandemonium as gunfire rings out in the Philippine Senate, where Senator Ronald De La Rosa is hiding.
6: We will get to the bottom of this.
5: The Philippine President, Ferdinand Marcos Jr., is insisting the government isn't responsible and urging citizens to trust them. He says police and the Senate are investigating.
6: The thing to do now is to tell our people all to calm down.
5: The International Criminal Court is trying to extradite former police chief turned Senator Ronald De La Rosa for his role in former President Rodrigo Duterte's deadly war on drugs. Attempts to arrest him earlier this week failed. Officials chasing him around the building before calling

0: it off, saying he was in the custody of the Senate. The Interior Minister, John Vic Ramulla, says the government isn't pursuing him.
1: We are not here to arrest Senator De La Rosa. In fact, we are here to protect him. I repeat, we do not know who is behind this, but we will find them.
0: Senator De La Rosa had been in hiding for months before this week, and there's concern he'll disappear again, making his arrest and extradition even harder. Tom Smith is an Associate Professor of International Relations at the University of Portsmouth, specialising in Filipino politics.
2: The difficulty with all this is we're talking about violence which happened a decade ago now, and a lot of those people have moved on. They've become senators. A lot of them have been promoted, are in the upper echelons of the security apparatus in the country. To arrest them, to go after them, will be incredibly disruptive and incredibly hard. That's the situation we're in. And again, how easy is that going to be when a lot of these people are packing weapons? They're in positions of privilege. They're not going to go down without a fight.
0: Andrew Witherford is an international crisis strategic campaigner with Amnesty International Australia. He explains former President Rodrigo is in ICC custody in The Hague for his role in the deaths of thousands of alleged drug dealers.
3: During that time, Ronald De La Rosa was the chief of the Philippines National Police and essentially his right-hand man in the brutal war on drugs, which saw, by some accounts, over 10,000 people killed and over 2,000 of which are directly attributed to the Philippines National Police.
0: Andrew Witherford says the Philippines used to be a party to the International Criminal Court, but former President Duterte, whose daughter Sarah is now the vice president, withdrew in 2019.
3: However, the jurisdiction of the International Criminal Court remains for up to a year after the withdrawal, which is why Rodrigo Duterte is currently in The Hague awaiting trial and why this warrant has been issued for Ronald De La Rosa. It's a tricky situation. We're looking to achieve justice for human rights breaches, but it's very much caught up in the politics of the Philippines.
0: Senator De La Rosa has urged his supporters to rally behind him, saying he will do everything he can to avoid being taken to The Hague.
4: Stephanie Smale. A normal marathon is pretty hard, but one man is aiming to run almost six times that distance to honour the memory of his late son and also Kumanjai little baby. NT man Ben Mack will compete in the 231-kilometre ultra-marathon, the Westmax Monster Trail, which winds its way up and down the hills along Central Australia's narrow and rocky Larapinta Trail. Last year, only 11 runners finished the trek, which typically takes around 2.5 days. Victoria Ellis is there.
5: Among the hills in Australia's red centre, 25 runners prepare to take on a gruelling challenge that most people will never attempt, the 231-kilometre Larapinta Trail. R&Man Ben Mack is one of them.
6: I've literally dreamt about this event a number of times and getting through, but also coming up short. So to get through would be, yeah, it'd be unbelievable.
5: The trail is notoriously treacherous. It's narrow and goes over rocky hills. Ben Mack attempted the race last year, but couldn't finish.
6: Sleep deprivation, dehydration, malnutrition, all sort of really took their toll.
5: But this year, Ben is back for redemption and says he's driven by a powerful motivator. For him, running has helped him cope with the death of his baby boy.
6: Now in the past, I've used, when we first lost my son, my ex-wife and I'd use that as a reason to drink and essentially destroy myself. But then I come to realise that, you know, I wasn't honouring my son's spirit, so I had to utilise his loss as fuel to flame my fire. Along the way, it became not only about him, but all children that have been taken. And so I'm not only running for myself or my crew, I'm running for them.
5: The Alice Springs resident is also hoping to honour Kumanjai Little Baby, a 5-year-old Walpri girl who was abducted from a home in Alice Springs and killed last month.
6: She's now part of our team and we'll be running for her as well. And I'd just like to say that much love and respect to the family. You're in our thoughts, you're in our hearts. We are grieving with you. Team at a Clunge is about showing others that no matter what you're dealing with, you are capable of truly amazing things.
5: Hundreds like Ben Mack are taking part in the Westmax Monster Trail Running Festival this weekend, though not everyone is running quite as far. Simon Duke is the event director.
7: It's 2026 is really exciting because it's the first time that every distance has sold out. And that means we've got 25 starting in the 231K, 39 in the Akistica 128K, 103 runners in the Verstan Group 65K, and in the Alice Springs CrossFit 25K, we've got around 200, as well as for the RFDS 9am wave.
5: Alice Springs resident Simone Edney will also compete. She's run the 25-kilometre race twice, but this year is aiming to finish the 65-kilometre course.
8: What's the Larapenta Trail like? Can you describe it?
9: Rocky, hilly. It's hard, but it's just beautiful. I'm obsessed with the Larapenta Trail, so it's a world-class trail. People want to come and check it out, and it's a really good way to come to Central Australia and go on an epic adventure.
5: Ben Mack says for him, it's a deeply personal journey.
6: Like trail running for me, in connection to country, has helped me heal from my son. And whenever I am feeling challenged, I think of my son.
4: Yeah, and good luck to ultra marathon runner Ben Mack, ending that report by Victoria Ellis. And that's all from the World Today team this Thursday. Thanks for your company. Hope you can join me at the same time tomorrow. I'm Andy Park. Have a great day.

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0: Hello, I'm Diana Damjanovic. It's nice to have your company today. Right now, it's time to get some headlines with Ali Crewe. Hello there, Ali.
3: Hello, Diana. Thank you. Health Minister Mark Butler says six passengers from a cruise ship at the centre of a deadly hantavirus outbreak are due to arrive in Perth tomorrow. The four Australian citizens, one Australian permanent resident and one New Zealand citizen, had been evacuated from the cruise ship where cases of the severe respiratory illness were detected. The passengers arrived in the Netherlands on Tuesday. Mr Butler says the six passengers are still in good health and will be subject to strict conditions, including wearing full PPE for the duration of their flight. The World Health Organization says 11 cases of hantavirus have been detected so far, including three deaths. US President Donald Trump and his Chinese counterpart Xi Jinping have shaken hands at a ceremonial welcome in Beijing. The pair is expected to discuss the Iran war, trade and Taiwan during the summit. It's the first time a US president has visited China since 2017. A federal court judge has found supermarket giant Coles broke consumer law by misleading shoppers with its discount tickets on its Down Down promotion. Federal Court Judge Michael O'Brien ruled that in 13 of the 14 sample discount tickets submitted to the court, the discount was not genuine. The Coalition has proposed linking net overseas migration to the pace of home building, as opposition leader Angus Taylor proposes an alternative housing plan in his first budget in reply. Mr Taylor would also block new migrants from welfare benefits until becoming citizens, while pledging to scrap most of Labor's flagship housing programs. The Prime Minister has announced Tasmanian Independent Senator Tammy Tyrrell will join the Labor Party. Senator Tyrrell was initially elected to the Senate in 2022 with the Jackie Lambie Network before quitting that party in 2024 to sit on the crossbench. It'll give Labor and the Greens more power in the upper house with a total of 40 senators together. The Ukrainian capital Kyiv has come under a massive attack from Russian drones and missiles. Local officials say debris from falling drones has struck buildings in different districts of the city, including residential buildings. And Diana, I'll have another ABC News update coming up in around half an hour.
0: Thanks, Ali. Chat to you then.
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0: Coming up this half hour, the chair of the Consumer Watchdog welcomes the decision ruling a supermarket giant has misled customers.
3: Buildings. And Diana, I'll have another ABC News update coming up in around half an hour.
0: Thanks, Ali. Chat to you then.
4: You're listening to ABC News Radio.
0: Coming up this half hour, the chair of the Consumer Watchdog welcomes the decision ruling a supermarket giant has misled customers. WhatsApp has got a new AI chatbot where you can ask your questions in what they say is complete privacy. And Craig Foster.

0: The Federal Court of Australia has ruled that Coles misled customers with its Down Down promotion. The ACCC took the supermarket giant to court over accusations they used fake discounts by artificially inflating prices and then dropping them back down. Here's the current chair of the ACCC, Gina Kaskotieb, speaking to the media a short time ago.
1: These proceedings and these findings have increased the transparency and delivered accountability for the Coles Down Down pricing program. The court will proceed to make penalties and other orders at a later date. It is very timely for all retailers, particularly as we lead up to end of financial year sales, to ensure that they make accurate pricing and discount claims. The ACCC will continue to take action. The court will proceed to make penalties and other orders at a later date. It is very timely for all retailers, particularly as we lead up to end of financial year sales, to ensure that they make accurate pricing and discount claims. The ACCC will continue to take action wherever needed to protect consumers from misleading or deceptive conduct.
2: Fuel crisis will lead to a flow-on effect at our supermarket shelves. We are expecting prices to go up. What should we as consumers and what should supermarket giants look out for going forward?
1: We are conscious, and you will be aware, we are closely monitoring the fuel impacts on the fuel supply chain at a level of prices and impact on consumers. What is important is that if there are appropriate cost increases to pass on, is that retailers are absolutely accurate about the level and the impact of the fuel price increase and do not mislead consumers as to the reason for price increases.
3: What do you think this means for consumers? In the judgment, it said Coles was justified in its price increases. It got all the requests. But the judgment did say something about sort of measuring consumer harm, because they could potentially have been worse off had that 12 weeks, which is now kind of the precedent, actually been set.
1: I think there are a couple of important points from those aspects of the judgments. The court has sought to identify in what respect it's misleading, and it has drawn attention to both the genuineness of the WAS price, that is the increased price, in the commercial circumstances, but also in the circumstances of the promotion, what is the ordinary consumer's understanding of the promotion and what is a genuine period and genuine representation of a discount. So we always need to come back to the facts and circumstances and the ordinary consumer's experience of the particular promotion.
0: And that was the ACCC Chair Gina Kaskotieb speaking to the media. Now, our reporter Amelia Turzon was in the courtroom when the decision was handed down.
4: Well, quite a short judgment, less than 30 minutes from Justice O'Brien here at the Federal Court in Melbourne. And there was a very slight gasp in the court when we heard from Justice O'Brien that he had found that Coles misled its own shoppers on its Down Down promotion several years ago. Now, this was a massive case lodged by the consumer watchdog, the ACCC. It alleged in its case that across hundreds of items back in 2022, in 2023, that Coles, using its Down Down promotions, would raise the price of products, everything from dog food to toothpaste. It would keep those prices at a level just for a couple of months, and then it would drop down the prices with a discount. But those prices were actually higher than the products had been just a few months ago. So that is what the ACCC said was illusory discounting, misleading. And now this morning, Justice O'Brien has essentially agreed with the ACCC on the vast majority of the products it put to the court. Now, this is a case that has wider ramifications than just Coles. There is actually a class action being lodged against the supermarket giant currently.

0: Uber the same concern. It is going to be intriguing to see what happens with that class action now. And indeed, the ACCC has taken a very similar case against Coles' major rival, Woolworths. That case also just wrapped up in a Sydney court. We're expecting judgment on that one. So what are the ramifications here for that other case? We haven't got a penalty yet, Deanna, on what Coles is facing, but we have heard from experts that they could be facing a fine in the $50 to $100 million realm, but obviously there's also reputational damage here as well for the supermarket giant.
1: Amelia, can you just take us back and remind us how this case came about?
0: So this case really centres on pricing strategies during those years of quite high grocery inflation that we had after the start of the COVID-19 pandemic. And during this period, we know there was so much scrutiny over supermarkets' pricing strategies, over how they were telling consumers that they were getting a good deal. Now, the ACCC alleged after those years that Coles, using its famous red hand down, down promotion, that it raised the prices of everyday items in store for very short periods and then would drop them back down again to a price that was indeed still higher than those products had been just a few weeks or months earlier, and that it would say that this was a discount. Now, it alleged this was misleading. And as I mentioned this morning, Justice O'Brien has found that these promotions were misleading. He found that the reason he thinks that is because Coles didn't establish the real price of these items for 12 weeks. Now, he was very specific that Coles should have kept the prices of these products at a certain level for 12 weeks before dropping them back down again. Interesting to hear that 12-week line. He noted that this was in line with Coles' own internal strategy on discounting. I actually am just waiting outside the federal court now this morning for a legal expert who's coming down to talk to me about the wider ramifications of this ruling. Does it mean that all retailers now should be on notice about how long they keep prices at a certain level? Does it mean that this is just about Coles and the 12 weeks for Coles? Those are the sorts of questions that are going to be really interesting now, is what does this mean for retailers in general and how they set discounts for their customers?
1: And that was business reporter Amelia Turzon speaking with us earlier. The federal government has been accused of burying confronting new figures showing Australians are waiting an average of a year for aged care services. The government quietly dropped the report while journalists were in budget lockup on Tuesday. ABC specialist reporting team's Paige Coburn has the latest.
2: This is actually the first time this data has been published after the new Aged Care Act made it mandatory for wait times to be published every quarter. The minister was obliged to publish the data as soon as practical after April 28, but in this case it was published 2 weeks after that. The timing has been criticised by the opposition, the Greens and independent Senator David Pocock.
3: So, Paige, take us through exactly what the report found.
2: Yeah, so it found people are waiting on average 400 days to get in a residential aged care spot, and it found they're waiting about 364 days to get support at home. It found some of the worst wait times on average were in Queensland, South Australia, Tasmania and the ACT. It also found there are 48,000 people on the triage waiting list, which has been described as a waiting list to get on the waiting list for assessment. Advocates say these wait times have huge health impacts for older people. And we do know from a Senate committee last year into aged care that people actually do die waiting for this support.
3: Paige, what's the government's response to this been?
2: So the government, a spokesperson for the Aged Care Minister, Sam Ray, said the data was published in line with the government's legal obligations and they did so as soon as practical. They said there's more work to be done, but the $3.7 billion in the budget for aged care will go a long way to delivering quicker care. That does include 5,000 additional aged care beds and incentives for providers to take on more low-income residents. And separate to the budget, this financial year, the government will also release 83,000 additional home care packages, which providers have really been crying out for.
1: And that was Paige Coburn speaking there with Joanna Nicholson. You're listening to ABC News Radio. Some other stories around today. The remains of another US Army soldier who disappeared during military exercises in Morocco have been recovered. 19-year-old Mariah Simone Collington was reported missing early this month after participating in multinational military exercises known as African Lion. A disgraced former barrister has dodged a jail sentence after he was caught trying to rip off his clients. Norman O'Brien was sentenced to 600 hours of community work after pleading guilty to attempting to obtain financial advantage by deception. And ACT police have seized multiple 3D printed weapons, gun parts and ammunition as part of an ongoing investigation into illegal firearms manufacturing in Canberra. Now, WhatsApp has unveiled an AI chatbot that's completely private. No one, not even the tech company, will be able to read what you say to it or what it says to you. It'll mean you can ask AI personal questions without fear of your deepest secrets ending up on a server somewhere. But it could also represent a dangerous lack of accountability, given that multiple AI companies are currently facing legal action over claims their bots encouraged people to take their own lives. The BBC's technology editor, Zoe Kleinman, says it could be considered an exciting development or a scary one.
4: I think that depends on what you like to think about AI. If you're having really quite private conversations with a chatbot, you know, you're talking about your health or your relationships or your finances, you may well feel that actually you don't want the sort of long arm of big US tech companies to be seeing that data. And currently, you know, they can and they do use it if you're a private sort of customer, if you like, or certainly if you're using these things for free, they do use that data to train future models and it is accessible and viewable. And increasingly people feel a bit uncomfortable about that. You know, they still want the answers to these complex and personal problems, but they don't really want anyone else to know about them. So, you know, that's the kind of good thing about it. However, the less positive side is that WhatsApp is now saying people who activate incognito mode, nobody will be able to see these conversations, and that includes Meta, which owns it. I mean, there are so many examples of AI chatbots that have just gone a bit awry in the questions that they're answering and giving inaccurate information, giving misinformation. There are also more serious cases, aren't there, where we've seen AI tools encouraging suicide, encouraging self-harm, telling people how to make bombs, you know, and that is what nobody's going to know about if it happens in the future.
5: And that's the thing, they're trying to sell it as a positive, right? That people will not fear sharing personal information, as you alluded to as well. But the evidence tells us exactly how wise that is, and it might not be as wise as they're trying to make it out to be.
4: What it says is that, first of all, Meta AI, you can only use Meta AI on WhatsApp, by the way, because it's blocked all of the others. So you have to use its own AI thing. And it says if you activate this mode, you will only be able to converse in text. There's no image sharing or image creation. And it says it will err on the side of caution. So that means if there's anything that could possibly be perceived as being harmful or indeed illegal, it will just refuse to answer. That's the guardrails that Meta has put into it. And perhaps that will be frustrating, you know, as we've seen before, haven't we, with tech companies when they sort of crack down on something unnecessarily. I once got banned from Facebook for saying I could murder a gin and tonic, right? Because, of it, you know, it was seen to be inciting violence. So it's frustrating when that happens, but that's what they're going to be doing. But the thing is, you know, nobody will know because WhatsApp and Meta won't be able to see these interactions, won't be able to see what's being asked or what's being said in response. And the conversations won't last anywhere either because they won't be stored. So they'll disappear from the device as well. So it's going to be, if you believe the security promises made by WhatsApp, it will be totally invisible to everyone. And that is where potentially there could be danger, couldn't there?
5: Are they filling some sort of a gap in the market by doing this?
4: Well, nobody else does it. And the thought of having a conversation about your personal finances or your relationship with someone and then, you know, kind of storing it somewhere that perhaps, you know, who knows what will happen to it after that is really unnerving, isn't it? And yet many people are doing that with AI right now. And if you believe WhatsApp, there is an increasing demand for that level of privacy in the way that there is when we speak to human counsellors or human financial advisors. So I think we'll see whether others will follow suit. I think probably what will happen is they'll all watch it really closely and start using it and see what it responds and see if it's really working as well as it should.
1: And that was the BBC's technology editor, Zoe Kleinman, speaking with Uncle Desai. Let's take you to Australia's tropical north now and get to know a champion bull rider, someone who is really one of a kind. Troy Dunn is the only Australian to have won the Professional Bull Riders World Championship. In his 50s, he's retired from the rodeo arena but has decided to throw his hat in another ring, as Liam McNally reports.
6: He's ridden some of the toughest bulls in the world. But Troy Dunn says it was when he took up a retirement sport that nerves really kicked in.
7: Getting in the ring, for me, takes that anxiety to a whole new level. Like, it's pretty nerve-wracking. You just, you know, the day of the fight, you just got this sick feeling in your gut all day and you can't eat. And, you know, getting on bulls never bothered me that way. But, yeah, you're not getting knocked around like that in Masters boxing, you know. You're fighting someone pretty much same weight and age and you're not getting your limbs jumped on and, you know, stitches and banged up like you would be riding.
8: And what did you say your fight record is?
7: Oh, it's not much good. I think I've won 5 and lost 10 and knocked 5 of them out, something like that.
6: The 59-year-old says he was interested in boxing from a young age, but bull riding became his priority. By the time he was 20, Dunn was riding professionally. Within 2 years, he won his first Australian title. A year after that, he was in North America, climbing the ranks internationally. More than 20 years after retirement, Dunn remains the only Australian ever to be crowned PBR World Champion. But now, as he sits on the back veranda of his North Queensland cattle property, he's happy to have hung up his riding boots.
7: There's no way I'd do, you know, old times bull riding, and they do have them. They do have over 40s bull riding, but I've no ambition to do that.
6: Dunn has added more trophies to his cabinet, winning silver at the Masters Boxing International World Titles. He stays involved in the sport that made him famous, guiding the next generation of bull riders. Most recently, he's offered words of wisdom to Brady Fielder from Clermont in central Queensland, who has hopes to join Dunn as the second Australian PBR winner.
9: The will and the want to win is a great thing that he's told me. You know, he just never let up on it and he'll get it eventually.
6: Another bull rider Troy has supported is Kai Hamilton from Mackay. He was crowned the Professional Rodeo Cowboys Association World Champion 3 years ago, another US league separate from the PBR. Kai recalls being 15 when his dad drove him 45 minutes out of town to meet one of the greats to have ever done it.
10: Troy showed me a few things on the buck and barrel, and then from then on I would always call him and pick his brains, and he was a big influence and a big help.
8: Is there one bit of, you know, advice that he's given you that's kind of stuck with you?
10: He used to tell me that when it's time to get on, you just forget about everything and you enjoy riding and you enjoy the moment, because at the end of the day you do it because you love it. I think that's something that's stuck with me and I still remind myself of.
6: Troy may have left the arena behind, but he has a lot of memories of his competitors and, of course, the bulls.
7: Yeah, in Australia here, it was definitely Chainsaw, because I got on him 6 times and I made 5 qualified rides on him. He was an 8-time bull of Australia. Most bulls only win it once or twice, but he was a legend. And then I guess I got on Red Wolf 4 times. He was kind of a bull that everyone was a bit worried about, because he stepped on one of our guys' head and finished his life, Brent Thurman, at the NFR in the 10th round. That was in 94. So there was that kind of in the back of your mind. And then, but he was a big bull. We were 2-2 in the end. He threw me off the first time. The second time I got on him, I had to ride him to win the world finals. I had to be 89 points to win it. And I rode him and I was 95. The last time I got on him was at Sykeston, Missouri, and he threw me over his head and I hit his horns and broke ribs.
6: Dunn says he doesn't miss the stress of constantly wanting to win, but he runs riding clinics and encourages the next generation of sticky lads to chase their dreams if they think they have what it takes, with advice that works for people in other sports too.
7: Just do it with all your might, you know. You don't have to be a world beater. But it's the journey that matters, and you can still do it at any level, whatever you want to do, whether it's boxing or bull riding. If you feel that you're going to be a world beater, we'll go at it with everything you got and put it all on the line. You've only got one shot, you only got one life, so make it count.
1: And that's champion bull rider, now boxer, Troy Dunn, with some advice for all of us. A woman in Western Sydney has been charged over an alleged conspiracy to assassinate a high-profile figure in an organised crime network. Molly Slattery has more from Sydney.
11: What we know so far about this plot to murder a high-profile gangland figure here in Sydney is that a 23-year-old woman has been charged over that murder plot. Now, police say this woman has been involved in the organisation of a number of serious gangland crimes, from firearm offences to murder plots. Now, this has all been part of a New South Wales police operation known as Task Force Falcon, which was established last year to crack down on gangland crime in Sydney. Now, police have told us this story began back in early April when officers attempted to pull over an allegedly stolen Audi. A wild police chase ensued and the three men in that vehicle were eventually apprehended. New South Wales police say a search of that vehicle uncovered it was what they call a kill car, with multiple weapons, including a semi-automatic rifle and a pistol, as well as cloned number plates located inside. Now, police say that allegedly stolen vehicle was then connected to four public place shootings across Western Sydney. It was these investigations and the following discoveries that connected them to that 23-year-old woman. Now, that woman was arrested in the Sydney's western suburb of Whelan about 6 o'clock yesterday morning. Police conducted a significant raid on that home. She was taken into custody where she remains. She's been charged with a number of offences, including conspiracy to murder. She's been refused police bail and is due to face the Mount Druitt local court today.
1: Molly Slattery reporting from Sydney.
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1: You're listening to ABC News Radio. It's nice to have your company today. It's time for the latest in sport now, and I'm joined by Fraser Fife. Hi, Fraser.
18: Hi, Diana. Well, we start with basketball because six-time NBL MVP Bryce Cotton will make his debut for the Australian Boomers in the upcoming Basketball World Cup qualifiers in July. The American-born Cotton has been granted Australian citizenship after spending the last decade playing in the NBL for the Perth Wildcats and the Adelaide 36ers. Cotton will wear the green and gold for the first time in qualifiers against Guam in the Philippines in Perth on July 3rd and 6th. Well, excitement is building ahead of the opening of Rugby League's Magic Round in Brisbane tonight. Kira Jones has more.
19: NRL fans have flocked to Brisbane for the four-day festival of rugby league.
20: Hope to see like all the games I can while I'm here.
21: We're hopefully going to go to every one, but we'll see how our heads go for that.
19: Tonight's launch comes as Queensland secures a deal to extend hosting rights for Magic Round until 2032. Anthony Ryan from the Brisbane Economic Development Agency says that's great for the region.
22: What an event like Magic Round does, it actually creates so much more optimism. It creates energy, but it also creates a great economic outcome.
19: Magic Round kicks off tonight with round two of the Women's State of Origin. The Maroons need a win to keep the series alive after losing game one to the Blues a fortnight ago.
18: Meanwhile, Brisbane hosts Geelong in a rematch of last year's AFL Grand Final to open round 10 tonight. The teams currently sit fourth and fifth on the ladder, both with 6-3 records and only percentage separating them. Lions coach Chris Fagan says he expects his players to get the job done in what will be another tight game.
23: Whenever we play Geelong, there's a really healthy rivalry built out of respect. We've played a lot of big games against each other. I expect that they'll rise to the occasion because they understand the importance of it.
18: Meanwhile, the Sydney Swans have cut ties with St Kilda for this year's AFL Pride game amid the fallout from the Lance Collard Tribunal decision. Collard was initially found guilty of using a homophobic slur on the field and banned for 7 matches before an appeal by St Kilda saw the penalty downgraded. In a statement, Sydney says it felt the decision to move the game was appropriate to ensure it continues to have a positive impact. The club will instead play its pride game against the Western Bulldogs later in the season. Well, the second men's golf major of the year begins tonight at the Aronimink Golf Club in Philadelphia. There are 6 Australians in the PGA Championship

0: midfield. Adam Scott is playing in his 100th major alongside 2015 winner Jason Day, as well as Minwoo Lee, Cam Smith, Elvis Smiley and Travis Smith. World number one Scotty Scheffler is the reigning champion and will be out to win his fifth major in just 5 years. A win for American Jordan Spieth would complete the coveted career Grand Slam 9 years since his last major win. Australian Olympic swimmer Max Giuliani hopes that their trip to the top end can inspire more young athletes towards the sport as they prepare for the upcoming swimming trials. The Northern Territory Government and Swimming Australia have announced a partnership where the Dolphins team will be hosting several warm weather training camps in Darwin. The government says the $15,000 agreement will also position the NT as a high-performance destination in the lead-up to the 2032 Brisbane Olympic and Paralympic Games. Giuliani believes their presence will have a long-term impact on the community.
1: My second time here now. Yeah, I love it. It's incredible. And I think they're going to put a gym in for us at the pool, which will be great. Once it's all here, it will be absolutely incredible. And I think it'll add so much to the community. I mean, give all the kids a gym and everything they need here at the pool. I think we'll see a lot of talent coming through from the Northern Territory.
0: And despite falling off his bike at one stage and going the wrong way, Spain's Igor Arrieta has won a soaking wet stage five of cycling's Giro d'Italia. Ben O'Connor was the best of the Australian riders in 16th, with Jai Hindley not too far behind in 23rd. Both Australian riders remain inside the top 20 overall. Deanna?
2: Thank you, Fraser. Let's have a look at the national forecast. Right now in Brisbane, it's 18 degrees, showers today. In Sydney, showers as well. It's currently 20. In Canberra, it's 19, partly cloudy today. In Melbourne right now, it's 20 and sunny. In Hobart at the moment, it's 16, a sunny day for you there. In Adelaide, a bit warmer, partly cloudy and 25. In Perth right now, it's 17, showers for you. And up in Darwin, a sunny day, 31 right now. It's coming up to 1 o'clock in the east, 11 a.m. in the west.

0: ABC News. Hello, I'm Ali Crew. Donald Trump says America's relationship with China is going to be better than ever before. The US president is in Beijing for a summit with his Chinese counterpart Xi Jinping, months after both leaders imposed tit-for-tat tariffs on each other's countries, leading to a massive trade war. But President Xi says he's always believed that the common interests between China and the US outweigh the differences. The two will be discussing the war in Iran, trade and Taiwan, with Mr. Trump saying that some are calling it the biggest summit ever.
1: People aren't talking about anything else. But it's an honor to be with you. It's an honor to be your friend. And the relationship between China and the USA is going to be better than ever before.
0: Six passengers from a cruise ship at the centre of a deadly hantavirus outbreak are due to arrive in Perth tomorrow. The four Australian citizens, one Australian permanent resident and one New Zealand citizen have been evacuated from the MV Hondius cruise ship where cases of the severe respiratory illness were detected. Health Minister Mark Butler says a repatriation flight for the group will leave the Netherlands later today and fly directly to RAAF base Pierce, northeast of Perth. He says they will then be quarantined for at least 3 weeks at the nearby Bullsbrook Centre for National Resilience.
2: They have been tested very, very recently, a pre-flight test. There is a PCR test for hantavirus and they have tested negative. I can also indicate they are all symptom-free.
0: One Nation leader Pauline Hanson has accused the coalition of copying her migration policies. In his budget reply speech tonight, opposition leader Angus Taylor will unveil policies to limit net overseas migration to the number of newly constructed houses and to boot non-citizens, including permanent residents from some welfare and NDIS supports. Senator Hanson says the policies have been taken from One Nation's playbook after her party won its first House of Representatives seat in Saturday's Farah by-election.
3: The difference is that Angus Taylor has no vision for the future, and that's why he's picking up One Nation's policies. I'm the only one that's been speaking about vision for the future. I have been consistent for the past 30 years.
0: The ACCC won its case against Coles for misleading customers with fake discounts on its Down Down pricing program. Federal Court Judge Michael O'Brien has found that in 13 of the 14 sample discount tickets submitted to the court for judgment,

0: The discount was not genuine, ruling Coles broke consumer law. ACCC boss Gina Cass-Gottlieb says she welcomes the outcome.
1: These findings have increased the transparency and delivered accountability for the Coles down pricing program. It is very timely for all retailers to ensure that they make accurate pricing and discount claims.
0: It's been revealed New South Wales police were warned about the gunman in the Bondi terror attack years before. A source in the Australian Jewish community has confirmed an email was sent to police in 2019 expressing concern about Naveed Akram's alleged association with an Islamic extremist group. The email was reportedly sent to police by the New South Wales Jewish Community Security Group a week after counter-terrorism units arrested individuals involved in the group. Meanwhile, the Royal Commission on Anti-Semitism and Social Cohesion has been told the spread of anti-Semitism threatens to undermine democracy and public trust in institutions. Dr. Dave Rich, a top expert on anti-Semitism and policy director with Jewish UK charity the Community Security Trust, has given evidence at the inquiry this morning. Dr. Rich told the Commission anti-Semitic conspiracy theories about Jewish people controlling the world could have society-wide impacts if they go unchecked.
2: So absolutely, the growth of anti-Semitism, the spread of anti-Semitism from the fringes of society and the margins to the mainstream should be a huge alarm call for everybody who cares about liberal democracy, about truth, about the rule of law.
0: And the partner of former Queensland Premier prominent surgeon Dr. Reza Adib has had his case mentioned in court today. 64-year-old Dr. Adib is facing three counts of rape, two of deprivation of liberty and one of sexual assault. He didn't appear at the hearing at the Southport Magistrates Court. The case has been adjourned until the 7th of July and he remains on bail. His lawyers have previously said he maintains his innocence and will vigorously defend the charges. I'm Ali Crew and you're now up to date with the latest from ABC News. More is available at any time on ABC Listen.
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4: Partners, not rivals. The bilateral meeting between Donald Trump and his Chinese counterpart underway in Beijing. And we hear from a group representing mortgage brokers in the wake of the federal budget.

0: US President Donald Trump has arrived at the Great Hall of the People in Beijing to begin 2 days of talks with his Chinese counterpart Xi Jinping. Mr. Trump has praised the Chinese president's leadership.
1: Ever we had a problem, people don't know, whenever we had a problem, we worked that out very quickly. We're going to have a fantastic future together. Such respect for China, the job you've done. You're a great leader. I say it to everybody. You're a great leader.
0: Let's get more on this now. And our correspondent, Alison Horn, is in China with the latest.
2: This is incredibly significant, Roz. We have just seen Donald Trump and Xi Jinping meet together in Beijing, the first visit by a US president to Beijing in 9 years. They've walked together after a handshake outside the Great Hall of the People, inside their building, inside that historic and symbolically significant building, considered to be China's parliamentary building here. They are now sitting inside one of the meeting rooms and have started their bilateral talks. Donald Trump, of course, is joined by a large entourage of tech and business leaders that have joined him coming across from America. Just then, in those opening remarks, he said that this was an honour to be in Beijing. He lavished praise on the Chinese president, saying that he believed China and America could have a great future together. He called Xi a great leader. You're a great leader. Those are the words of Donald Trump towards China's President Xi Jinping. He said they wanted to be in China to show their respects and has said that this could be considered by some to be the biggest summit ever, saying that in the United States, this summit is all that people are talking about. He says it's going to be a summit that delivers a relationship that is going to be better than ever before. Now, those are some pretty lofty ambitions by the US President Donald Trump, and certainly he's coming into this summit on the back foot, bogged down by the quagmire of the war in Iran and the economic pain caused by the continued closure of the Strait of Hormuz. And importantly, China is Iran's closest political ally. So I think it's highly likely we will see the US administration approach Beijing to try to lean on Iran to get them to reopen the strait. And look, to be fair, reopening the strait is something that China wants as well. 50% of its crude oil passes through the strait, and economic pain across the world also impacts China's financial stability. But for China to agree to play any role in trying to mediate this process and get the strait reopened, I think they would be seeking some big concessions, particularly around the areas of trade and Taiwan. We already know that Xi Jinping has raised the issue of a record $11 billion US arms package that the Washington administration has promised to Taiwan. That infuriated Beijing when it was announced a couple of months ago, and Donald Trump has already said that that will be on the agenda today. China wants that arms package axed. It also wants some concessions around trade. I think at the very minimum, it would want an assurance that the trade and tariff wars that were so destabilizing in 2025 are now over. Of course, America will want its own agreements. That is why Donald Trump has brought so many of those high-level China investors with him. The CEO of Tesla, Elon Musk, the head of Apple, two companies that have enormous investments and enormous production capabilities here in China, and also AI and tech bosses. It really gives you an idea of where discussions are going to head within these bilateral talks. And so this is what is happening just now. Those discussions between Xi Jinping and Donald Trump have started now in the Great Hall of the People here in Beijing.
3: So, Ali, that's bilateral talks, as you say, now getting underway. What's due to happen during the rest of the visit?
2: Here, an official welcome ceremony expected, and also a personal tour of the Temple of Heaven, one of China's most culturally significant sites and recognisable tourist locations. I have been out at the Temple of Heaven over the last few days trying to scout the mood of Beijingers, and I'll tell you that the security surrounding this event is incredibly tight. The whole area around the Temple of Heaven has been completely shut down. The streets were virtually empty yesterday. In fact, really the only people we saw around there were tradesmen who were painting the front of buildings and trimming trees, trying to beautify the area and put Beijing on its best footing. So when we were speaking with people on the streets of Beijing, there were some mixed reactions about what they thought of this summit. Some said it was necessary for China to engage with the United States, that the relationship between the two is so consequential that at this point in time, there is no real decoupling that could take place between these two powerful nations, and that they both need each other, perhaps sometimes in different ways, but the success of both nations will be felt reciprocally. And then there are other people who are quite wary of the United States visit here. Some people saying they don't trust Donald Trump, they don't trust his intentions, they don't trust his actions, that he has said one thing and then in the very next instance his actions have been the complete opposite. So a wide range of views, and I think there is a pretty general consensus among analysts that perhaps there might not even be any major conclusions or breakthroughs from this event at all, but that doesn't diminish the significance of it. In fact, just having the US president here in China is a real signifier of how the US views this consequential relationship. I think both leaders will be claiming success in stabilizing that relationship, the results of which we know will have a global impact.
0: And that was Alison Horn reporting from Beijing, speaking with Roz Childs. This is ABC News Radio. Some other stories around today. The war in Iran is expected to cast a shadow on the meeting of BRICS member foreign ministers in New Delhi today. China has announced it will not be participating, but the Russian foreign minister and Iran's Abbas Araghchi will be. Six passengers from a cruise ship at the centre of a deadly Hunter virus outbreak are due to arrive in Perth tomorrow. The four Australian citizens, one Australian permanent resident and one New Zealand citizen had been evacuated from the cruise ship where cases of the illness were detected. And police are searching a remote town about 600 kilometres north of Adelaide as they continue to hunt for a missing woman. Major crime investigators are focusing on mine shafts today in their search for 41-year-old Tricia Graff. She's been missing since the 12th of December last year. Let's go now to the people who spend their days talking to Australians who want to get into the property market or expand their property portfolio. The changes to the way investments into housing are taxed are being met with plenty of views and opinions. Peter White is the CEO of the Finance Brokers Association of Australasia. Here he is on the industry response to these reforms.
4: Our industry is very, very concerned about how the changes in capital gains tax and negative gearing will impact borrowers both now and also going forward in the future, as to what people can and can't do, and then the impacts that'll have on supplies in the rental marketplace.
0: The opposition is challenging Labor's claim that these sweeping tax reforms announced in the federal budget will improve generational equity and make it easier for young Australians to purchase a home. And Angus Taylor is set to deliver his budget reply tonight, proposing an alternate plan to boost housing supply and ease the tax burden on working Australians. Mr Taylor will pledge to cap net overseas migration to the equivalent of one person per new house built. How do you think this policy would affect people seeking loans to purchase property?
4: I think with the opposition's proposal or response, if you like, to the government's changes will be interesting to see. I haven't seen exactly what they're doing, but it'll be interesting to see what they come up with. I mean, the reality is what we've got to watch with intergenerational equity is that I think we've got to remember is that the mum and dad who have that equity have worked for decades and decades their entire life to actually acquire that equity. They may want to go overseas on the world's best holiday. I don't think we should treat it as a given right that people have this equity that must be theirs. These are normally done as a normal courses of family inheritance, which is great, and that's what happens. But I think we've got to be a little bit cautious in regards to a given right to have that equity versus it's a part of what families do. But also, too, there just needs to be a balance in how that is viewed as to what is appropriate and what is probably overreaching the mark. But I'd be very keen to see the opposition's paper or their proposal in regards to their response to the government's capital gains tax and negative gearing policies.
0: Now, you say what you see is that everyone is just wanting an in to the property market in some way or somehow. So is it fair to say then that no matter what the housing policy is on offer here, Australians will still be coming to mortgage brokers wanting to get a loan for a home?
4: Yes, mortgage brokers will still come to... borrowers will still go to mortgage brokers to access the opportunity to finance a home or an investment property. We find that it doesn't matter really what the climate is. Brokers are always highly sought after, and we know the majority of lenders, or majority of borrowers, I should say, go to brokers to facilitate a home loan or an investment loan. Those things won't change. In actual fact, I dare say these movements and these changes, wherever they land,

0: And of course, what the government's proposing is yet to go through the House and the Senate. So who knows where that will wind up. But, you know, the broker marketplace will still be very active in supporting borrowers regardless of circumstances and doing their best that they can to help them source the right style of lending facility for their needs under the laws that prevail at the time.
1: Now, you've been in the industry for quite a while now. How has the profile of home loan seekers changed over the years? Are there less young people coming through?
0: Yes, I have been in the industry for quite a few decades. And look, at the end of the day, because our population has increased, there's more people coming to find their first new home or the first home, the first home buyers. And that's because population's increased. And then that has an impact too, of course, people buying their second home and investment homes, investment properties. But the reality at the end of the day is there's

0: grew up. It gets quite expensive in those areas. I grew up on the northern beaches of Sydney. This, I don't think I can afford to buy there now. But so, you know, the areas change. The population or the age population is basically the same as what they were in the past. But everybody's keen to get in the property market one way or the other. So it doesn't matter when or where. That doesn't really change.
1: And who do you think will be most impacted by these changes to capital gains tax, discounts and negative gearing?
0: My concern is not necessarily the potential buyers, but what happens in the rental market and, I guess, the future buyers. I feel that with these changes, if they go through with how the government's proposing, the impact of that will increase the price or the cost of a new home being built because there'll be less stock in the marketplace and that will turn around and drive up the price or the value of those properties that go forward. If that transpires, then that will drag with it the cost of existing housing as well. Those prices will go up. So you know, overall, the problem, the concern is that property values go up everywhere. That means rents will increase as well, which makes it harder for somebody to get into the marketplace for the first time because they're spending more and more money on what they're paying on rent. So I think there's a lot of challenges if this doesn't work out. If it works out, great, we'll celebrate it. But if it doesn't work out, I think it's going to create a lot of problems in the market. And we hope the government has the backbone to turn around and say, well, yeah, we tried that, it didn't work, so we're going to unwind it.
1: And that was the CEO of the Finance Brokers Association of Australasia, Peter White. It's been a day of high pomp, pageantry and drama in Britain's Parliament, while centuries-old traditions played out as King Charles led the state opening of Parliament. Underneath it all, Prime Minister Keir Starmer is fighting hard to keep the top job. The latest pressure on the PM coming after local elections saw the Labor Party lose over 1,500 councillors. It's thought the Health Secretary, Wes Streeting, could be planning to challenge Keir Starmer's leadership as soon as tomorrow. The BBC's UK political correspondent Rob Watson says the UK is in a profound political crisis.
2: Behind the scenes, the Labour Party is divided over, you know, who should lead it, when or if there should be a leadership contest. But I think there was a sort of a truce, if you like, a political truce today. But I think that truce ends tomorrow, and I think all hell is going to break loose within the governing Labour Party.
3: Now, if there is a challenge then to the leadership, how would that work? How would it play out?
2: Do you mean in sort of technical terms or in political terms? I'll try both.
3: Yeah.
2: So if, in order to challenge the leader, to challenge for the leadership, you need 20% of Labour MPs. So that would mean Mr. Streeting would need 81 MPs. If he wanted, and Sir Keir Starmer has indicated that he would want to, he would automatically be on the ballot as well. But it's also perfectly possible that others could throw their hats into the ring. And then it would be up to the ruling body of the Labour Party to decide how long should any contest go on for, and in particular, whether it should go on long enough to allow a certain Andy Burnham, he's currently the mayor of Manchester, not an MP, so can't enter the contest, for him to enter. But you know, the big takeaway from all of this is that, you know, Britain is once again in a profound political crisis with the governing Labour Party absolutely all over the place at sixes and sevens, divided, despairing, and in chaos over, you know, who should be leading them and in what direction.
3: And Rob, can Keir Starmer claw this back? And if there is, let's say, a new leader, can that still restore any political stability?
2: Right. First question first. I mean, I suppose he could, but his authority is just incredibly damaged. And I think the view is that he's a prime minister living on borrowed time, just not sure how much. As to could anybody else do any better, they would have the same massive headwinds, stagnant economy, you know, concerns about issues like immigration, social cohesion, and the sort of, you know, just the general anger that's out there, either reasonable or unreasonable, amongst the voters.
1: And that was the BBC's Rob Watson speaking with Uncle Desai.
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1: Thanks, Deanna. Well, we start with the AFL, and Gold Coast Suns coach Damien Hardwick says the team's manager will continue to hold his position despite being the subject of an AFL Integrity Unit investigation. Team manager Mark Opie has been found to be operating as a licensed bookmaker while holding his position within the AFL team. Anti-gambling lobby group, the Alliance for Gambling Reform, says it's concerning and a conflict of interest that a licensed bookmaker is able to work so closely with a top-tier AFL team. Hardwick says the issue is a matter for the club's executive to deal with.
2: I think I've answered the question. At the end of the day, he's there to perform a role and he does that role with our football club. Conflicts of interest within AFL circles are prevalent everywhere, as we're seeing at the moment. So that'll get dealt with in due course.
1: Geelong heads to Brisbane tonight for a grand final rematch to open round 10 of the AFL. The teams sit in fourth and fifth on the ladder, both with a 6-3 record and only percentage separating them. Cats coach Chris Scott says while it's shaping to be a close game, the Lions haven't quite been as good as he expected so far this season.
3: That's because I just expect they're going to win every game they play, but I think they'd be pretty comfortable that best footy is not too far off. And we're probably a little bit the same, so really looking forward to the opportunity.
1: New South Wales will be looking to wrap up the Women's Rugby League State of Origin series in Game 2 in Brisbane tonight. Queensland lost Game 1 11-6, so they need to beat the Blues to force a decider. Maroons coach Nathan Cross has called in North Queensland back Jasmine Peters, while Maori All-Stars and Gillaroos forward Reema Butler makes her Origin debut for the Blues. New South Wales teammate Kennedy Sherrington says that they're hoping to wrap up the series.
4: I think they've got a different feel to their squad and so have we with a few changes. So we'll be ready to battle. We'll be ready to see what they put up with us. But I think, you know, focus on us first. Yeah, I'm looking forward to Game 2. Game 2 is where we let it bang and all the personalities come out.
1: And Queensland has fended off interstate interest to lock in Magic Round until 2032. Premier David Crisafulli says the current hosting deal, which was due to expire at the end of 2027, has been extended after negotiations with the NRL. The showpiece event has been held at Lang Park since 2019. Well, Manchester City has closed the gap on Arsenal to just 2 points with two matches left in English soccer's Premier League. City has beaten Crystal Palace 3-0 to move up to 77 points and with a superior goal difference than Arsenal. City manager Pep Guardiola says it's good to back up their recent win over Brentford and the last two league games are now in focus.
5: Really pleased. 3 goals Brentford, 3 goals here. I cannot, you know, ask for more. And now just incredible focus and we have two. The next contender is Bournemouth, and after Aston Villa, so they are not easy ones.
1: Masters champion Rory McIlroy says a lack of trees on course for this year's second golf major, the PGA Championship, will have a big influence on how players chart their way around Pennsylvania's Aronimi Golf Club. Chris Mitchell has more.
6: McIlroy's preparations have been blighted by a blister on his little toe, but the course should suit the big-hitting Northern Irishman. The course owners have removed 400 trees to bring it back in line with its original 1928 design, and McIlroy says that will dictate the style of play.
7: It's basically bash driver down there and then figure it out from there.
6: The world number one, Scotty Scheffler, arrives having finished runner-up in three straight tournaments, and the 2015 winner, Jason Day, heads a six-strong Aussie contingent, including Adam Scott, who's playing in what will be his 99th consecutive major.
1: The head coach of the Australian Dolphins swimming team has welcomed the opportunity for future trips to the top end, saying that humid conditions will play a crucial role in preparation for competitions. The Northern Territory Government and Swimming Australia have announced a partnership where the team will be holding several warm weather training camps in Darwin. The government says the $15,000 agreement will also position the NT as a high-performance destination in the lead-up to the 2032 Brisbane Olympics and Paralympic Games. Rowan Taylor says the team is enjoying the experience.
8: It's the time of year that our programs around the country get a bit colder weather, looking for a place to go that's where the climate can be kind to them. It gives us real good clear access to being able to train without disruptions.
1: And finally, Australian Brandon Bidois has made his Major League Baseball debut for the Pittsburgh Pirates. The 24-year-old from Brisbane pitched one inning in relief, giving up an earned run off two hits as the Pirates lost 10-4 at home against the Colorado Rockies. Bidois becomes the 40th Australian-born player in Major League history and just the third active player alongside Travis Bazana and Curtis Meade. And that is the latest in sport. Deanna?
0: Thank you, Fraser. Let's take a look at the national forecast now. Right now in Brisbane, it's 19, Sydney, 21. In Canberra, it's 18, Melbourne, 21. In Hobart, it's 15, Adelaide, 26, Perth, 17, and in Darwin, it's 31.

0: You're listening to ABC News Radio. I'm Diana Damjanovic. It's nice to have your company today. It's time to get some headlines, and I'm joined by Ali Krew. Hello there, Ali.
1: Hello, Diana. Thank you. Donald Trump has told Chinese leader Xi Jinping the relationship between the two countries is going to be better than ever at the start of high-level talks in Beijing. The US president was welcomed with a full display of pageantry months after both leaders imposed tit-for-tat tariffs on each other's countries. President Xi says he's always believed that the common interests between China and the US outweigh the differences. One Nation leader Pauline Hanson has accused the coalition of copying her migration policies. In his budget reply speech tonight, opposition leader Angus Taylor will unveil policies to limit net overseas migration to the number of newly constructed houses and to boot non-citizens, including permanent residents, from some welfare and NDIS supports. Senator Hanson says the policies have been taken from One Nation's playbook after her party won its first House of Representatives seat in Saturday's Farrah by-election. The federal court has found supermarket giant Coles misled shoppers with their discount prices. It found Coles artificially inflated prices and then dropped them back down before labelling them as discounts on their down-down promotions. Six passengers from a cruise ship at the centre of a deadly hantavirus outbreak are due to arrive in Perth tomorrow. The group are among those evacuated from the MV Hondius cruise ship, where cases of the severe respiratory illness were detected. The World Health Organisation says 11 cases of hantavirus have been reported so far, including 3 deaths. British Prime Minister Keir Starmer could face a challenge against his leadership as early as today. Health Secretary Wes Streeting has reportedly told allies he's preparing to resign and trigger a contest. It raises questions over whether the Starmer government's agenda outlined by King Charles will ever be implemented. And archaeologists in Russia have found a hole in a 59,000-year-old Neanderthal tooth, which they believe was caused by drilling to treat a cavity. The researchers say the holy tooth is the oldest known example of a dental treatment, pushing back evidence of dentistry by 40,000 years. And Diana, I'll have another news update in around half an hour.
0: Thanks, Ali.
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0: Hello there, I'm Diana Damjanovic. Coming up, not a new problem. Groups at the front line respond to the one-year wait time for aged care. And Craig Foster talks about what the Aussie spirit means to him.

0: New figures show it takes 12 months on average to get a spot in aged care or secure an at-home support structure. The government has been accused of releasing the data on Budget Day to avoid scrutiny from the media. Jeff Rowe is the Chief Executive Officer of Aged and Disability Advocacy Australia. He says the figures aren't surprising as demand has skyrocketed and this isn't a new problem.
1: 2019, we were talking about an 87,000 person wait list, and we were talking way back then about people dying while they were waiting for a service. I mean, this is, we're talking about a pretty essential service. For some people, it's about supporting them to continue to live at home. For others, it's where that support doesn't work. It's about providing residential care support. So a high level of support. We're not talking about, you know, it'd be nice to get someone to come and mow the lawn. We're talking about getting out of bed. We're talking about showering. We're talking about meals. We're talking about wound care management, et cetera, et cetera.
2: That's the impact on a human level. And obviously people have different circumstances. Jeff, there are people who have family around them who can step up into those care roles, but many people don't have close family at all. Some, their family is a far distance away. What do these wait times mean for people who don't have the support around them?
1: Look, what we're seeing is that there is an increasing number of people who are finding themselves in the hospital system. In the absence of support, they get unwell, they go into hospital and they can't leave hospital. And we've seen over the last few months quite a lot of media and conversation around what some people are referring to as bed blockers, which is unfortunate because it's not the older person blocking the bed. It's the fact that the system's not working. I mean, the other side that really concerns me is for a number of people that we see, in the absence of being able to get a relatively small amount of support to continue to live at home and be independent, they end up being fast-tracked into residential aged care. And that's a really poor outcome for the individual because, you know, we don't hear many people saying, I really want to move into residential aged care as I age. We hear people saying, I want to live at home for as long as I possibly can. So it's a poor outcome for the individual. It's also a poor outcome for you and I as taxpayers because the cost of a residential care place is at times up to four times more than what it is for a supported home package. So, you know, to some extent, I think we've got it wrong. You know, the emphasis that we've seen recent announcements have been about building new residential aged care places. The Inspector General of Aged Care came out recently, Natalie Siegel-Brown, and said, we actually don't need more investment in aged care. We need more considered investment. So where we spend our money. So how do we support people to live at home? How do we support people to maintain their independence? How do we move away from avoidable placement into residential aged care? And, you know, while we welcome the announcement that they're going to build additional aged care places, they're not something that happens tomorrow. They take time between planning, building and everything in between. It's not a nimble response.
0: Jeff Rowe there. He's the Chief Executive Officer of Aged and Disability Advocacy Australia, speaking with Johanna Nicholson. Fearless on the football field and always ready to stand up for those who may not have a voice, Craig Foster has grown into a powerful voice across Australia. He's as well known for his human rights campaigning as he is for his soccer insights as a sports commentator. And now he's on another mission, shining a light on helping the most vulnerable in society. Speaking at the launch of the Salvo's Red Shield appeal in Cairns, he told the ABC's Charlie McKillop about what he loves about the Aussie spirit, when it's time to lend a hand, and when we come together to cheer on the green and gold at the World Cup.
3: The ability for hundreds of thousands of Australians to come out and watch the Socceroos and Matildas shoulder to shoulder is really valuable for a country, actually, because for a moment, when we put our green and gold on and we watch the Socceroos and they score, and what happens, and you see all the videos, you know, the fans cheering for a goal, what I see is a group of Australians momentarily forgetting all of the rhetoric that they've been reading about the other person standing next to them, all of it is forgotten and they're just football fans, Socceroos fans, Australia fans celebrating the moment. That's actually the beauty of the World Cup. In that moment, we are all just Australian. And so when the Socceroos play and Matildas, it's incredibly powerful moments for us. We're all Australian, we all love the place, and we can have a whole range of different views, but in that moment, you don't dislike the dude next to you or the girl next to you. You're just Socceroos fans. Please, after the game, just take that forward and remember that moment. That's exactly what Australia should be.
4: You walk in a different world. You've achieved the highest echelons in your chosen sporting career, but you also you still continue to travel the world as a commentator and somebody that takes a very close interest in the game of football. How far removed and how do you stay connected with that area of need and the pain that continues to play out on the streets of every city and every regional town in Australia?
3: Yeah, I guess I was attuned to it. I'm from a country area anyway, Lismore, which always floods a lot and has had horrendous floods in the last few years, really big challenges. And I grew up with that. I grew up in the country area with a very strong sense of community, sense of volunteering. My father was involved in all of those causes, as was the entire family. It was just an expectation, everyone in the local area. And I think all regional areas in Australia still have a very strong element of this culture. I hope we preserve it and protect it. And that is that, we're trying to do the best for ourselves and our family, but we never forget those in our own community who we can also help. And the way I try to live my life is this, what if that was my brother or my sister or my parents or my friend or my children? If they were there, what would I want? What would I want to be done? What would I want someone like me to do or to say? Everyone is someone's sister, a daughter, and friend, and therefore we all deserve the same level of dignity and support. It's that simple. We hold on to aspiration and hope and loved ones, but when those things are removed, people can, be in a situation that's precarious in a way they've never faced. And if even just one person, comes to them or walks past them and just stops and just says, listen, I see what's happening. Is there anything I can do for you, right? And sometimes, of course, organisations like the Salvos and so many across the country, they need funds to survive and to provide what are really important services. So, for example, they will actually give the bond money, for example, to people who don't have it. This is impossible for many people. And so it's just these little tiny barriers. It's just a step. But that step can be prohibitive. If you can't make that step, you stay on the street. Everyone has some leverage that can be just with what your family can do. It can be how you teach your children. It can be within your team environment in your work. It can be in a team environment in sport, which are often very, very powerful to mobilise just your sporting team. And then if you can get your sporting club, even better. If you can get your association, very powerful. And if you can get your national sport involved in something, all of a sudden you can create serious social impact. So we can all do something. As little as it is, it can be incredibly powerful to someone who doesn't even have that. A handshake, listen, I see you, what do you need? Can I do anything for you? Can I put you in touch with someone? Those very small gestures can actually genuinely change lives.
0: And that's Craig Foster speaking to the ABC's Charlie McKillop. To Melbourne's north now, where there's been another firebombing. Victoria Police are looking for those involved in a suspected arson attack on a beauty laser clinic. Our reporter Kate Mead says it's the latest in a string of businesses to be damaged by fire.
5: Well, we're talking about more than 30 arson attacks since April in Melbourne. This morning, I'm in Reservoir on Edward Street, where at 5:30 this morning, a laser clinic was targeted. The automatic doors have been smashed in. Now, this was a projectile that was thrown at this business. It's damaged the front door and the security door there, but it hasn't been able to set this building alight. Now, luckily, there was a manager of the gym just next door who managed to run out, put the fire out all on his own. This is Miguel, and this is what he had to say.
6: I just saw the fire, and luckily we had the fire extinguisher right next to us, so I just brought it out and put the fire off. Luckily, it was a barricade there which was holding the carpet, or else if it went inside, would have been maybe the whole place would have been on fire.
5: I said to him after, a hero of the day, this business, there was no one inside at the time and no further damage. And he said, maybe not a hero, but it's about the community looking after each other. This is an active crime scene. Now police are here investigating and are calling for anyone with more information to please make contact.
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14: It's been a long ordeal for those who embarked on a cruise across the South Atlantic in early April, and it's not over yet. Ships' passengers are being repatriated across the world after potential exposure to hantavirus, which caused the death of three passengers. Among those heading home are four Australians who will soon be placed in a quarantine facility in Western Australia. Today, epidemiologist Raina McIntyre from UNSW on everything you need to know about hantavirus. I'm Sam Hawley on Gadigal land in Sydney. This is ABC News Daily. Raina, I want to start where this virus outbreak began because it will give us a real sense of how dangerous it is and how widely it can spread.
15: A cruise of a lifetime tainted by a deadly outbreak.
16: Almost 150 passengers were on board the MV Hondius, including four Australians. Three people have been confirmed dead so far.
17: Passengers are being evacuated from a cruise ship hit by a hantavirus outbreak after it was finally able to dock at the Spanish island of Tenerife.
18: On Monday local time, the final passengers were evacuated, with officials from the World Health Organization overseeing the operation.
19: Because of the interaction while they were still in the ship, we would expect more cases.
14: Now, it's thought the initial victims, a couple from the Netherlands, may have contracted the virus at a rubbish dump in Argentina. What do we know about that?
20: We can't say definitively where they acquired it. On probabilities, it's likely they picked it up in Argentina because they'd actually been travelling around Argentina, but also Uruguay and Chile since November. But when you look at the incubation period of the virus, and the husband got ill on the 6th of April, that's when he started feeling unwell, the likelihood is that he picked it up somewhere in Argentina. And there's been speculation about a rubbish tip on the island where the cruise set off, but the local health authorities have denied it.
14: And by the way, that rubbish tip, just to explain that, is a bird watching area, so that's why people would actually go there. A hantavirus, it has been detected, hasn't it, in Argentina before. There has been an outbreak there.
20: Yes, in fact, Argentina is one of a small handful of countries that has the Andes variant of the hantavirus, which is the only one that's documented to spread from human to human.
14: Right.
20: And the incidence of hantavirus seems to have been going up last year. So there was an uptick in cases and outbreaks last year, which was a bit of a warning sign that this could be a risk for travellers.
14: And it's a virus spread by rats. Just explain that.
20: Yeah. So hantaviruses typically are first spread from rats to humans through their excreta, both urine and feces, and those can get aerosolized in dust particles and so on and breathed in, or occasionally from touching contaminated stuff, but usually it's thought that it's breathed in. It occurs around the world, but the European and Asian cases of hantavirus are a different antivirus and they're not as severe. It's right. The Andes virus that causes the most severe illness.
9: Right, and as you said, that can spread between person and person. Is that close contact is needed or how is that transmitted?
20: It's spread through the air, through respiratory aerosols, so it's inhaled. We don't have data to say, you know, close contact. Certainly the last big outbreak of Andes hantavirus in 2018, which was also in Argentina, but a different type of the Andes virus. The Andes virus also has what's called clades. That was a clade 2 outbreak, and this has just been characterized as clade 3. Mm-hmm. That outbreak in Argentina in 2018, there were 34 cases, and there was very clear evidence it was spread through the air.
9: Wow. Okay, and in that case, of the 34, there were 11 deaths. Now, this Dutch couple, they then continued their travels, of course. They were among the 146 people, including crew, who embarked on a luxury cruise ship which left Argentina on April the 1st. Now, 10 days into this cruise, the 70-year-old Dutchman, who became very ill on board, he died. But alarms about an infectious disease weren't really raised, were they, until a bit later when his wife also became ill.
20: That's correct. From what I've read, the captain assumed it was, or, you know, he was advised it was a non-infectious death, and he made an announcement to the passengers that someone had died and that, it was from non-infectious causes.
21: Good morning, everybody. I'm told by the doctor we're not infectious, so the ship is safe when it comes to this.
20: He did not raise the possibility of an infectious disease. And so a whole lot of passengers condoled with the widow who was potentially, you know, incubating the illness or had infection already.
9: Right. And sadly, his wife also died. And then several other people became ill. And then on the 2nd of May, a German woman also died. Like, what a terrible plight for the passengers. One of them actually posted a video on social media, and you could just tell how anguished he was.
22: We're not just a story. We're not just headlines. We're people. People with families, with lives, with people waiting for us at home.
9: Just tell me, Reiner, how does this virus actually cause death?
20: So the Andes virus causes a pneumonia and cardiac complications as well. So it's a cardiorespiratory syndrome. It's called hantavirus pulmonary syndrome. It's quite severe and, you know, people have difficulty breathing, but you can also get fluid on the lungs, and it's severe enough to cause death in anywhere from 30 to 50% of people with it.
9: Wow. Oh, gosh. OK, so much higher death rate than something like COVID.
20: Orders of magnitude higher.
9: There are, of course, a number of people who are continually testing positive now for this virus, but there were, as we said, 146 people on board. So is that a large number? Is that looking pretty good?
20: I think we can expect to see more cases popping up in the next couple of weeks, possibly, even in the next month or two, because remember, there's been other people who've been exposed more recently during medical evacuations and so on, such as in South Africa. There's been healthcare workers, paramedics, passengers on aeroplanes, because some of the people who got infected were on commercial airlines, including the Swiss patient who went back to Switzerland and then heard about it on the news and presented with symptoms. With any travel-related outbreak, there's always the possibility of dispersal around the world. And the other interesting point is that the cases that tested positive in the US and Spain were asymptomatic at the time they tested positive. You know, it's not a super common disease like influenza or COVID, so we don't have as much research about it. But from what's known, we can't rule out asymptomatic transmission, which makes the whole outbreak control a bit more difficult if that's a factor.
9: So Rainer, let's talk about the response now. The cruise ship arrived in the Canary Islands in Spain on the weekend to allow those on board to be repatriated. There was about 90 people still on board, and, of course, four of them are from Australia. Another is a permanent resident here, and another is from New Zealand. Now, they will be coming back here, but the Health Minister, Mark Butler, has announced they will have to quarantine for 3 weeks.
1: As we move through that three-week period, we will take advice from chief health officers about what arrangements should be in place for the remainder of the 42 days. This is probably the strongest quarantine arrangement anywhere in the world, because our government takes our responsibility to keep the community safe and healthy very, very seriously.
9: Is that, in your view, the right approach?
20: Look, from the time they were potentially exposed, I think it covers the majority of the incubation period. Occasionally, you can get a longer incubation period, sort of up to 8 weeks. It depends on where you're assuming the first exposure was. There's quite a science to outbreak investigation, and, of course, we've got lots of highly qualified people doing that kind of thing in Australia who will assess the whole situation and get detailed contact histories from these people. So I think it should be well managed.
9: And just to note, you know, it is difficult to repatriate these people, of course, because the airline requires a crew, and then that crew will also have to isolate. So it's difficult to get crew members to actually put their hands up for this job.
20: Yeah, it's challenging all around. And it's a little bit reminiscent of the West African Ebola outbreak in 2014, where there were cases that occurred around the world through travel, and a couple of outbreaks sparked off, including in Nigeria. You know, I think it's going to be similar to that, or to MERS coronavirus, where you can see cases popping up, but I wouldn't expect it to take off and become a pandemic. Firstly, because there's a lot of people saying it's different to COVID. Mm. No one's really articulating why. The reason is that this has a very long incubation period, which gives you time to trace the contacts, quarantine them, and isolate people who may be potentially infectious. And also, although asymptomatic transmission is potentially a factor, it's unlikely to be a dominant factor, whereas in COVID, it's a hugely dominant factor. 50% or more of all SARS-CoV-2 transmissions are from people who are completely asymptomatic, which makes it diabolically difficult to control. So those two factors are not there with this, which is why I think it can be controlled.
9: Mm, okay, so this will not be another pandemic. It's not like COVID, thankfully. So what do you think?
20: You can never say never, but I think it's unlikely.
9: Okay. Unlikely is good enough for me. All right. But, you know, Mark Butler, as we said, you know, quite strict quarantine rules near Perth. Other nations are really allowing self-isolation for 42 days, like the UK, for instance. Do you think we've gone too far? Or is it just better to be?
20: No.
9: No.
20: No. I think Australia has an excellent public health infrastructure and culture and expertise. And, you know, that's the right approach.
9: So, Rainer, we shouldn't be too concerned about another pandemic from this virus. It's unlikely. But are we prepared for that, do you think, for the next pandemic, which we hope, of course, is a long way away? But what do you think? Are we ready this time?
20: I think it's going to be a lot harder this time, even though we've got lessons that may or may not have been learnt during COVID. The thing that I think might make it more difficult than when COVID hit is that the COVID pandemic itself has created a huge pushback against public health in general, vaccines specifically, and there is a massive amount of misinformation and disinformation about epidemics, about vaccines. There was even social media reports going around saying the Pfizer COVID vaccine causes hantavirus. There's going to be a lot of pushback and a lot of difficulty getting basic public health measures enacted, if it has to be done in a population-wide setting. Things like social distancing, mask mandates, There's kind of an emotional, visceral reaction to masks in most people. I mean, I still wear one when I go to the shops, when I get in an elevator. I take a lot of precautions still because I know a lot about COVID and that it's still around and it's actually a really dangerous virus.
9: Yes.
20: So I think that's a huge barrier for us to overcome. And the disinformation, it is instantaneous and global. You know, we are being affected by misinformation and disinformation at a unprecedented rate, and I don't think governments anywhere are equipped to deal with that. You know, the stage is kind of full of misinformation.
9: Yes.
20: I think that's going to be the biggest barrier when the next pandemic hits.
9: Wow. And we should be really worried about that, right? About that pushback, because the virus could be worse than COVID. What could we be looking at?
20: Yeah, I mean, I think the big contenders are influenza and potentially Mpox clade 1, which is showing more adaptation to human transmission, and it's causing big epidemics in countries like Democratic Republic of Congo, where, you know, the majority of cases are actually happening in children. So it's not being sexually transmitted. It looks like it's person-to-person transmission. Those are the two big ones, I think, of what's around at the moment. But you never know. Like, COVID itself came completely left of field when we were preparing for an influenza pandemic.
9: Raina McIntyre is an epidemiologist and professor of global biosecurity at the University of New South Wales. I'm Sam Hawley. Thanks for listening.
0: And that was today's episode of ABC News Daily. You're listening to ABC News Radio. I'm Diana Damjanovic. That's all from me today. Sarah Dingle will be with you next for The Drive program. And do stay tuned. She'll be chatting with a consumer expert following that decision from the consumer watchdog on the supermarket giant Coles. Looking at the weather now, right now in Brisbane, it's 20, Sydney 21. In Canberra, it's 17, Melbourne 22. In Hobart, it's 17 at the moment, Adelaide 26. Perth 17, and up in Darwin it's warm, 33 at the moment. News is coming up next.

0: ABC News. Hello, I'm Ali Crew. Liberal leader Angus Taylor will make a bold play to win back voters in tonight's budget reply speech, vowing a future coalition government would automatically index income brackets to keep up with inflation. Political reporter Adam Langenberg has more.
1: Mr Taylor says the plan will permanently fix bracket creep, where inflation results in workers paying higher taxes without an increase in their real purchasing power. The policy would effectively tie income tax rates to the consumer price index through an automated mechanism. How that mechanism will operate is still being finalised. The tax bracket change, which is expected to be phased in over time, will be expensive, but many Liberals believe a bold economic policy is the only way for the party to start clawing back support after two dire federal election losses and Saturday's thrashing of the Farah by-election.
0: Greens Senator Maureen Faruqi says the coalition is demonising migrants for issues successive governments have failed to address. Under a new coalition plan, migration intake would be linked to housing availability and non-citizens would no longer get access to some welfare supports and the NDIS. Senator Faruqi has accused opposition leader Angus Taylor of dog-whistling and says it's normalising racism in Australia.
2: Migrants are experiencing the same cost of living crisis, the same housing crisis as everyone else. And top of that, they have become targets of vile racism. That's what Labor and Liberals need to think about when they pander to One Nation policies.
0: Six passengers who are on board a cruise ship where cases of hantavirus were detected are set to arrive in Australia tomorrow. Kaysen Ho reports.
3: A repatriation flight is set to take off around 5:30pm Australian Eastern Standard Time from the Netherlands. The group has been in quarantine there since being evacuated from the MV Hondius cruise ship. The plane is set to fly to an airbase northeast of Perth, and the six people will then be transferred to a nearby facility in Bullsbrook to quarantine for at least 3 weeks. Health Minister Mark Butler says the four Australian citizens, one Australian permanent resident and one New Zealand citizen have all tested negative for hantavirus and are not symptomatic. But he says they'll be subject to further testing upon arriving in Australia.
0: The Chinese President Xi Jinping says he wants China and the US to be partners, not rivals, as high-stakes talks are underway in Beijing. US President Donald Trump is there for a leaders' summit with Mr. Xi after both countries engaged in an intense trade war last year. Tariffs will likely be addressed during the talks, as well as competition over tech, the Iran war and Taiwan. President Xi says the success of China and the US is an opportunity for each other, while Mr. Trump has praised the relationship between the two leaders.
4: People don't know. Whenever we had a problem, we worked that out very quickly. We're going to have a fantastic future together. Such respect for China, the job you've done. You're a great leader. I say it to everybody. You're a great leader.
0: A teenage girl who was accused of shouting anti-Semitic remarks at members of the Jewish community in Melbourne and driving erratically towards them has had the charges against her withdrawn. Alexandra Alvaro reports.
5: In March, police had alleged the girl was at the wheel of a stolen car, driving erratically, shouting anti-Semitic remarks and throwing eggs at pedestrians in Melbourne's southeastern suburbs. It was also alleged the same car swerved towards members of the Jewish community in Ripponlea, who narrowly escaped being hit. But today, police confirmed the charges had been dropped. In a statement, a Victoria Police spokesperson said they understood the concern these incidents had caused in the community, especially for members of the Jewish community. They said the charges were withdrawn because the police prosecution was unable to rebut the legal presumption that a child aged 13 is incapable of committing a criminal offence.
0: Police are searching a remote town about 600 kilometres north of Adelaide as they continue the hunt for a missing woman. Isabella Kelly reports from Andamooka.
6: Major crime investigators are focusing on mineshafts today in their search for 41-year-old Tricia Graff, who has been missing since December 12 last year. They returned to the opal mining town of Andamooka yesterday and have been utilising a wire camera to search the hundreds of mineshafts in the area. Yesterday's search failed to uncover any new evidence, with police expected to remain in the area throughout the day.
0: To sport, American-born and bred Bryce Cottam will make his debut for the Australian Boomers in the upcoming Basketball World Cup qualifiers in July. He's been granted Australian citizenship after spending the last decade playing in the NBL for the Perth Wildcats and Adelaide 36ers. And you're now up to date with the latest ABC News. More is available anytime on ABC Listen.
7: 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Hello, Sarah Dingle with you here on ABC News Radio. Thanks to Diana Damjanovic for taking you through the last few hours. Making news.
8: Reflecting the importance of accurate pricing for consumers.
7: The ACCC has won its case against Coles for misleading customers with fake discounts. Six passengers from a cruise ship at the centre of a deadly hantavirus outbreak are due to arrive in Perth tomorrow. And overseas, the US president is in Beijing for a summit with his Chinese counterpart, Xi Jinping. As I mentioned, it's a bad day for Coles. The federal court has found Australia's second biggest supermarket broke consumer law by misleading shoppers on discount prices. The Australian Competition and Consumer Commission, the ACCC, sued Coles, alleging it misled shoppers with fake discounts on hundreds of common household items under its prominent Down Down promotional campaign. Judge Michael O'Brien handed down his judgment in Melbourne this morning, finding that in 13 of the 14 pricing tickets submitted to the court, the discount was not genuine and would have misled an ordinary customer. ACCC Chair Gina Cass-Gottlieb says the Commission will seek a substantial penalty after winning its case.
8: It is very timely for all retailers, particularly as we lead up to end of financial year sales, to ensure that they make accurate pricing and discount claims. The ACCC will continue to take action wherever needed to protect consumers from misleading or deceptive conduct.
7: I'm joined now by Andy Kelly, the Director of Campaigns and Communications at Choice. Welcome to News Radio.
9: Good afternoon.
7: Andy, Michael O'Brien, the judge, has been absolute in his judgment, saying that Coles engaged in conduct which was misleading. How big a blow is this?
9: Yeah, look, this is a pretty big blow, and potentially millions of dollars of penalties at stake here. This is a case that Coles decided to defend, and it hasn't worked out in their favour. However, this judgment is really good news for consumers, and I think this validates how a lot of consumers are probably feeling about this kind of conduct.
7: So can you take us through how the judge found this worked? In 13 out of the 14 ticket items the judge was given, the judge found that Coles was misleading about the nature of the discount. Can you describe what the judge said was taking place?
9: Yeah, absolutely. So, I mean, look, at the heart of this really boiled down to, well, how long was that previous was price available for sale for? And so that's really what the judge considered here. And relevant to this was Coles' own policy, which for its down-down promotion, the product needed to be at that previous higher was price for a period of at least 12 weeks. Coles began to shorten that period down to just a few weeks on many of the products. And that was a relevant factor in the judge's decision in finding, well, no, that actually wasn't a reasonable period of time to be able to claim a discount on that price, which, you know, supports the ACCC's case or validates the ACCC's case that, you know, these discounts weren't genuine at all.
7: Right. Okay. Because it wasn't on sale for a more expensive price for long enough to claim that these were discounted prices. So this rule that a product has to be on sale for 12 weeks before you can reduce it and say now the price is discounted, is that a Coles rule or does it apply to all businesses in retail?
9: Yeah, look, that's a really good question, and I think there'll be a lot of lawyers diving into the detail of the reasons for the judgment once they're available. But you know, I think this is very specific to the supermarket sector and specific to the facts of the Coles case. So you know, I would caution against sort of applying this more generally. However, I imagine a lot of businesses will be looking at this and looking at their own practices and considering, well, what is a reasonable reasonable period of time for the nature of that business.
7: And we know that the ACCC chair, Gina Kass-Gottlieb, has said she hopes the fine will be substantial enough for this to be a deterrent, essentially. She says she doesn't want this to be, you know, business as usual, pay a fine, move on. We also know that Woolworths is being sued by the ACCC for similar allegations of fake discounting. That judgment is yet to be handed down. What do you think is likely to happen in that matter?
9: Yeah, I guess that's the multi-million dollar question. So although the facts of the ACCC's case against Woolworths are similar in many ways, they're not exactly the same. You know, it's not the same. You know, Woolworths was prices dropped instead of down. You know, other relevant evidence brought in the Coles case was, you know, that very long down campaign that it ran for a long period of time. But interestingly, though, like it was, you know, evidence put forward that Coles started to reduce its period in of time that it was using those higher WOS prices for in response to Woolworths' conduct. So, you know, I think Woolworths would be very worried looking at this judgment here, but it's very difficult to predict what the outcome of that case will be.
7: Okay. Now, what kind of damage do you think this has done to Coles' reputation with customers, this judgment today? Mm-hmm. Or was that reputation already pretty damaged by, you know, everything that led up to this moment in time?
9: Yeah, absolutely. I mean, look, Coles and Woolworths enjoyed a period of very, very high trust during the COVID pandemic, and you know, in response to raising prices, they implemented, you know, a whole range of promotional tactics like the down, the prices dropped, introduced new ones like prices locked campaigns, you know, and I think that was all kind of in an attempt to ease consumer anxiety about raising prices. But what we've seen from this Coles case is, you know, essentially this is a case of Coles having its cake and eating it too. It got to increase prices whilst at the same time telling consumers that prices were actually down. So, you know, I think the damage to trust in Coles will be huge from this, but consumers were already starting to question, you know, do these promotions, specials actually represent a genuine discount or not? I mean, there are a lot of examples of consumers lifting price tags and finding, you know, oh, the price is actually cheaper under the tag. Why is it saying this is a discount? So, but, you know, we are a country of highly concentrated markets. So you have to wonder, particularly when there's a virtual supermarket duopoly, how much importance and value Coles places in how much consumers trust them.
7: It is dreadful timing for Coles, though. We're all so price conscious. And then the federal budget on Tuesday this week has, you know, just saturated the media. We're all thinking about our finances and the rising cost of living and all those kinds of things. I mean, could this have come at a worse time for Coles, this judgment?
9: Yeah, look, probably not. You know, I think, you know, these tactics, you know, have, you know, potentially allowed the supermarkets to increase prices and make those price increases look more palatable to consumers. I wonder if they would have been able to hike prices as much as they have without these kinds of tactics and without, you know, telling people, oh, you're actually getting a discount, prices are going down. So, yeah, I think the timing's pretty awful, but, you know, it's definitely going to validate, you know, what consumers are feeling about supermarkets at the moment.
7: The third major player in this space is, of course, Aldi. I don't believe there's any ACCC action against Aldi. How do you think Aldi would be feeling looking at the woes of their rivals on the one hand, but sort of rising consumer anger on the other?
9: Yeah, I mean, it's interesting because, you know, Aldi's promotional model is different. Like we do see less frequency of these kinds of promotions, you know, whereas at Coles and Woolworths, like it's definitely to be expected. You're expecting to be bombarded with a whole range of colourful tickets when you walk in, whereas Aldi's kind of like a more of a sort of regular price model, not to say that they don't engage in WOS now pricing, they still do. So I think they will be looking at their practices there for sure.
7: All right. Well, Andy Kelly, thank you very much for joining us.
9: Thank you.
7: Andy Kelly, the Director of Campaigns with Choice. You're listening to ABC News Radio. Sarah Dingle here with you. Making headlines, Health Minister Mark Butler says a bill proposing NDIS changes will ensure anyone who has needs directly connected to their disability will continue to be supported by the scheme. The bill aims to cut more than $37 billion from the NDIS and was introduced to Parliament this morning. It's been referred to a Senate inquiry. In other news, WA Agricultural Minister Jackie Jarvis says she's disappointed with the National Pesticide Regulator's delay in assessing bait permits. While parts of the state endure a mouse plague, the Shire of Morawa in particular is reportedly experiencing the worst mouse plague in memory. Overseas, in a high-stakes meeting with China's leader Xi Jinping, US President Donald Trump is expected to appeal for help to resolve the costly conflict with Iran. But the US comes into this two-day summit on the back foot. It's expected Donald Trump will come under pressure to provide concessions to China, particularly on Taiwan and on trade. Catherine Gregory reports.
10: Donald Trump descends the steps of his plane after touching down in Beijing to a military honour guard and band. Greeted by Chinese officials and young people waving red flags and chanting, "Welcome, welcome, warm welcome." The US president and his entourage of CEOs, including Elon Musk, are gearing up for a highly anticipated summit with leader Xi Jinping. Donald Trump's visit is significant and reveals a shift in power dynamics since his last in 2017. Now he's more on the back foot, facing criticism at home over the ongoing costly war with Iran, rising inflation and the resulting oil crisis. Secretary of State Marco Rubio told Fox News that US officials will attempt to persuade China to take a more active role in resolving the conflict in Iran during the summit, in particular leaning on Iran to reopen the crucial Strait of Hormuz.
11: We've made the argument to the Chinese, and I hope it's compelling, and they'll have a chance to do something about it at the United Nations later this week when there's a resolution just condemning Iran and what they're doing with the Straits.
10: Susan Thornton is a retired US diplomat under Donald Trump and is now a senior fellow at the Yale Paul Tsai China Center.
12: I think there is a lot of discussion already between the US and China on this issue and what could China do, even though I know Trump said before the visit that he doesn't need China. But I think certainly China would like to see the strait open. They've said so. And so I think there will be a lot of discussion of this issue. And I'm sure that the U.S. would be pleased to have China do whatever it can to move the diplomacy along and get the strait open. I don't think China really wants to do much more than diplomatic mediation, but we'll see how that turns out.
10: But she says the talks will also be dominated by trade, particularly extending the fragile truce on the reduction of trade tariffs made in late 2025. There's also the issue of Taiwan. China wants the US to axe an $11 billion US dollar deal to sell weapons to Taiwan and potentially will ask Washington to officially oppose Taiwan's push for independence. Jonathan Zinn from the John L. Thornton China Center at the Brookings Institution says China will also be using its leverage here.
13: What Beijing is primarily looking for is to buy time and space and relief from U.S. pressure because they fully expect there to be another round of intense competition and even confrontation between the two sides. And what she really wants to do is have the room to continue fortifying China for the next round of the contest. And now, in terms of the particular issue, I think it's been very clear from the Chinese side. They have sent a loud and clear signal that Taiwan will be foremost in their conversations. I think for the Trump administration's perspective, I think this is primarily a visit focused on, number one, maintaining the ceasefire in the trade war between the two sides, but it's also very much a trade and commercial visit as well. In terms of the particular issue, I think it's been very clear from the Chinese side. They have sent a loud and clear signal that Taiwan will be foremost.

0: we have these tariffs that's weighing us down. Well, it's hard to conduct business when you rely on certain products that come from abroad, and the tariffs are affecting the cost.
1: US business owner Beverly Perry there, ending that report by Catherine Gregory. Six passengers from a cruise ship at the centre of a deadly hantavirus outbreak are due to arrive in Perth tomorrow. The four Australian citizens, one Australian permanent resident and one New Zealander had been evacuated from the MV Hondius cruise ship where cases of the severe respiratory illness were detected. Kaysen Ho has more from Perth.
2: This repatriation flight, there's been a bit of a scramble to get it all together, the logistics behind it, organising the plane itself, but also a crew that is willing to make this journey, along with all the security protocols and health protocols that are needed to make such a journey safe. So as we've heard previously, there are the four Australian citizens, one Australian permanent resident and one New Zealand citizen who are soon to be en route to Australia. What we do know about the flight so far is that this repatriation flight is set to take off from the Netherlands around 5:30 p.m. That's Australian Eastern Standard Time, so later this afternoon, and fly to Australia. Now, we do know those six passengers that we're talking about here were on board the MV Hondius, where these cases of the hantavirus have been linked to. So far, the World Health Organization says there have been 11 cases detected, along with three deaths. The two latest cases, or the latest cases that have been confirmed, were reported from France and Spain, along with one unconfirmed case detected or reported in the United States. Again, they were all passengers on board this MV Hondius cruise ship, and so were these six passengers who are soon to be en route to Australia. The Health Minister, Mark Butler, says that there will be strict protocols in place in order to make sure that this flight is safe, and this flight will be flying direct from the Netherlands to Australia. Here's a couple words from him earlier.
3: The six passengers are still in good health. They have all tested negative for hantavirus and are showing no symptoms as well. All passengers and all crew members will travel this flight for its duration.

0: About the landing and about the quarantine arrangements at Bulls Brook.
1: As we just heard there from the health minister, the passengers have already been tested, are not symptomatic, and authorities don't believe they have any, they haven't got the disease itself, but they are going to be subject to further testing once they arrive in Australia. So the plan is for them to arrive sometime tomorrow. They'll be taken to the RAAF Air Base Pierce, which is just northeast of Perth, and then transferred directly from that airbase to the nearby quarantine facility in Bulls Brook, the Bulls Brook National Centre for Resilience. You might remember the name of that facility. It was set up during the COVID pandemic for emergencies such as this one, though it is the first time that it's actually being used for a case like this. And once they arrive at the quarantine facility, they'll be subject to those health protocols, quarantined, locked down for at least 3 weeks. But the World Health Organization has said that the incubation period for the hantavirus is about 42 days. And so during that 3-week quarantine period, the health minister says that there will be further discussions about the steps to be taken after that three-week period is up and whether or not that needs to be extended or other measures need to be put in place. Mark Butler did make a point of saying that Australia's quarantine plans are much stronger or stricter than what is being used in countries around the world in terms of quarantine measures for the hantavirus cases. In other countries, he says that there are quarantine or lockdown for 2 to 3 days before authorities send on those passengers to quarantine at home. But in this case, these 6 passengers, the 4 Australian citizens, the 1 Australian permanent resident and the New Zealand citizen, will be quarantined for at least 3 weeks at this Bulls Brook facility before there are discussions about, you know, where it goes from there, whether there needs to be further quarantine measures, whether they need to be sent home and locked down there. But again, Mr. Butler says that this is the precautionary measure. The strictness of these measures are precautionary to keep Australians safe.
2: That was Kayson Ho reporting there from Perth. Time now to get the latest in sport with Fraser Fife.
3: Thanks, Sarah. Well, Gold Coast Suns coach Damien Hardwick says the AFL club's team manager will continue in his role for tomorrow night's game against Port Adelaide in Darwin, despite being the subject of an integrity investigation. The AFL Integrity Unit is investigating Suns team manager Mark Opie, who has been found to be operating as a bookmaker while also working his role at the club. Anti-gambling group, the Alliance for Gambling Reform, says it's a conflict of interest and poses a concerning integrity issue for the Suns. Hardwick says conflicts of interest are prevalent across the AFL, and that ultimately it wasn't a matter for him to deal with.
4: At the end of the day, is it a good look for the AFL to be sponsored by Sportsbet, all these sort of organisations? That's decisions for you guys to make. Do you want to start talking about conflict in AFL? I'm just here to talk about footy.
3: Brisbane hosts Geelong in a rematch of last year's grand final to open round 10 tonight. The teams sit in 4th and 5th on the ladder, both with a 6-3 record and only percentage separating them. Lions coach Chris Fagan says he expects his players to get the job done in what will be another tight game.
5: Whenever we play Geelong, there's a really healthy rivalry built out of respect. We've played a lot of big games against each other. I expect that they'll rise to the occasion because they understand the importance of it.
3: Meanwhile, Queensland has fended off interstate interest to lock in Rugby League's Magic Round until 2032. Premier David Crisafulli says the current hosting deal, which was due to expire at the end of 2027, has been extended after negotiations with the NRL. The showpiece event has been held at Lang Park since 2019. Well, 6-time NBL MVP Bryce Cotton has been selected to play in World Cup qualifiers in Perth later this year. The American-born player is set to make his Australian Boomers debut in July, which could put him on the path to play in next year's World Cup. The 36er star became an Australian citizen last year, allowing him to play for the national team. Meanwhile, the Cleveland Cavaliers have taken a 3-2 lead in their NBA Eastern Conference semi-final series, beating the Detroit Pistons on the road by 4 points in overtime. James Harden managed a team-high 30 points along with 8 rebounds and 6 assists as the visitors managed a 117-113 Game 5 victory. Cade Cunningham was the top scorer for the Pistons with 39 points. Cleveland will have a chance to clinch the series at home when Game 6 gets underway on Saturday morning, Australian time. Well, Australian Olympic swimmer Maximilian Giuliani hopes that their trip to the top end can inspire more young athletes towards the sport as they prepare for upcoming swimming trials.

0: The Northern Territory Government and Swimming Australia have announced a partnership where the Dolphins team will be holding several warm weather training camps in Darwin. The government says the $15,000 agreement will also position the NT as a high-performance destination in the lead-up to the 2032 Brisbane Olympics and Paralympic Games. Giuliani believes their presence will have a long-term impact on the community.
1: My second time here now. Yeah, I love it. It's incredible. And I think they're going to put a gym in for us at the pool, which will be great. Once it's all here, it will be absolutely incredible. And I think it'll add so much to the community. I mean, give all the kids a gym and everything they need here at the pool. I think we'll see a lot of talent coming through from the Northern Territory.
0: Josh Hazlewood's Royal Challengers Bengaluru have moved into the top of the Indian Premier League ladder after beating the Kolkata Knight Riders by 6 wickets. The Australian quick picked up 1 wicket in his 4 overs as RCB restricted the Knight Riders to 4 for 192. The Royal Challengers reached the target in the final over thanks largely to Virat Kohli's unbeaten 105. It was another hard night with the ball for Australia's Cameron Green. The Knight Riders star did score 32, but he conceded 22 runs in bowling in just 2 overs as his side stays 2 places off the bottom of the ladder. And the second men's golf major of the year begins tonight at the Aronimink Golf Club in Philadelphia. There are 6 Australians in the PGA Championship field. Adam Scott is playing in his 100th major alongside 2015 winner Jason Day, as well as Minwoo Lee, Cam Smith, Elvis Smiley and Travis Smith. World number one Scottie Scheffler is the reigning champion. He'll be out to win his 5th major in just 5 years. A win for American Jordan Spieth would complete the coveted career Grand Slam. That's 9 years after his last major win. So that'll get underway later tonight, Sarah, if golf is your sport of choice.
2: No comment, Fraser Fife. Thank you.
0: Thank you.
2: Taking a look at the weather around the country this Thursday, the 14th of May, a wet day in Perth, Brisbane and in Sydney. Dry elsewhere, 21 degrees in Brisbane at the moment and in Sydney, 18 in Canberra, 21 and sunny in Melbourne. Fine also in Hobart where it's 15 degrees, 26 in Adelaide and partly cloudy. 17 degrees at the moment in Perth, sunny in Darwin and 33 degrees. 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
3: Thanks, Sarah. Hello. Green Senator Maureen Faruqi says the coalition is demonising migrants for issues successive governments have failed to address. Under a new coalition plan to be unveiled in opposition leader Angus Taylor's budget reply tonight, migration intake would be linked to housing availability and non-citizens would no longer get access to some welfare supports and the NDIS. Senator Faruqi has accused the opposition leader of dog whistling and says it's normalising racism in Australia. Health Minister Mark Butler says a bill proposing NDIS changes will ensure anyone who needs directly connected to their disability will continue to be supported by the scheme. The bill, which aims to cut more than $37 billion from the NDIS, was introduced to Parliament this morning and has now been referred to a Senate inquiry. Mr Butler says if a person develops a health condition separate to their impairment, it should be dealt with through the health system. Taxpayers will spend another $5.3 million on security for the CFMEU administrator, extending funding through to mid-2028. A federal government spokesperson says the money will reimburse the administrator for personal protective security. It follows $4 million already allocated over the past 2 years for security and related costs during the union's administration. The funding is tied to oversight of the CFMEU's construction division amid long-running allegations linking parts of the organisation to organised crime and corruption. The Fair Work Commission is yet to appoint a replacement administrator after last month, barrister Mark Irving stepped down from the role midway through his 3-year term. And the Chinese President Xi Jinping says Taiwan is the most important issue on the agenda during talks with US President Donald Trump in Beijing. China considers Taiwan a breakaway province that will eventually be under Beijing's control. And while Washington affirms the One China policy, it does maintain unofficial relations with Taiwan. Mr. Trump is in turn hoping for great deals, saying he asked the top 30 greatest businessmen to accompany him on the trip. And Sarah, I'll have another news bulletin coming up in around half an hour's time.
2: Ali Crew, thank you.
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0: Sarah Dingle with you here on ABC News Radio. Thanks for your company. Making news, Chinese President Xi Jinping says Taiwan is the most important issue on the agenda during talks with US President Donald Trump in Beijing today. Meanwhile, back home,
1: it is very important that a penalty is not just able to be dismissed as a cost of doing business.
0: The consumer watchdog wants a substantial penalty after it won its case against Coles for misleading customers with fake discounts. And the leader of the opposition will deliver his budget reply speech tonight. Yes, as I was saying, tonight the opposition will deliver its response to the federal budget. Opposition leader Angus Taylor is expected to lay out a plan banning non-citizens from welfare payments. That follows a sort of a mixed bag for migrants in Tuesday night's federal budget. The federal government promised to speed up the process for migrants seeking to have their overseas qualifications recognised in this country. But there was some bad news for backpackers, with tighter controls on the Working Holiday Maker Visa program, which brings younger travellers to Australia in exchange for short-term work in the regions. Manufacturers and primary producers are worried that those tighter controls could impact the regional workforce. I'm joined now by Dr. Abul Rizvi, Independent Australia economist and former Deputy Secretary of the Department of Immigration. Welcome back to News Radio.
2: Hi, Sarah.
0: So let's go first with what we know about Angus Taylor's speech last night. He's expected to say that non-citizens cannot access Centrelink welfare payments or schemes like the NDIS until they become Australian citizens. Is this a big issue? Are there many people doing that currently?
2: I don't actually think this measure would save a lot of money. We have been making things tighter and tighter in terms of access to social welfare by permanent residents for about 45 years now. So we've been fine-tuning this for a very long time. So most permanent residents don't have access to social welfare in the first 4 years after arrival. There are some circumstances when they can get access to social welfare. For example, you can get youth allowance 2 years after arrival. And it is the case that permanent residents can have access to NDIS immediately after arrival. So it would appear NDIS is probably the key thing that he has in his sights.
0: Okay. Angus Taylor says this will save, and I quote, many billions. Is that correct? You say it probably won't save much. Does that mean it's not in the billion-dollar range?
2: Oh, it could approach that, depending on how hard he goes. But there are unintended consequences in that as well. I doubt whether it would be in the many billions because we are so tight in that space already. So, for example, a permanent resident can't get access to the age pension within the first 10 years after arrival. And there are many other areas where we constrict temporary entrants, for example, cannot have any social welfare whilst they're in Australia. Most temporary entrants don't have access to Medicare either.
0: What do you mean by unintended consequences? You said just now there might be unintended consequences if we block non-citizens from accessing some forms of social welfare. What are they?
2: So an example would be childcare support. So if you bring in a skilled migrant, you want them to be working. You want them to be working as quickly as possible and paying taxes as quickly as possible. But if you deny them access to childcare support, they may not get into the workforce as quickly or as extensively as you'd want them to. So whilst you might save some money in terms of childcare, you may lose a lot more in terms of tax payments.
0: Now, the federal opposition also wants to tie net overseas migration to the pace of home building, limiting net migration to one person in per home built. What kind of impact do you think that would have?
2: Firstly, there's the question of how practical it is to implement. The way they've described it, the language they've used, you could not readily implement simply because you don't know what the net migration outcome is before 6 months.

0: after the end of the relevant financial year. So making that sort of link in the language they've used doesn't make sense. It makes more sense if you talk about it as a long-term plan. So you say, okay, over the next 5 years, we will manage net migration to approximately this level, and we are going to build houses to this level. Now, as long as you're building more houses than population growth, you've probably got a pretty good outcome, and it becomes practical to implement if you do it over a long period of time. If you try to do it year by year, you just won't succeed because it's just impractical.
1: Okay. Does net migration place a lot of pressure on the housing market? Because we hear a lot of talk about this. Some, like Pauline Hanson, say it's a very simple equation. Every migrant who comes to this country represents another Australian citizen who can't buy a home or secure a rental. Is it that simple?
0: I'm not sure it's that simple. But it is true that you want to manage population growth such that it is keeping up with the pace of house building. And over the last 2 to 3 years, population growth has generally been a little faster than the rate at which we've been building houses. However, if you look at the figures for the next 2 to 3 years, things change. Firstly, the commencement of house building has increased significantly. We are looking at probably within the next year or so building something in the region of 200,000, 210,000 houses per annum, which is much higher than the recent past. And the government is saying it wants to bring net migration down to 225,000. If you assume approximately 2.5 people per household, if those numbers are realised, we actually get to a situation where housing under the Labor government's forecasts would exceed home building.
1: And tell me about this Working Holiday Maker Visa program, which allows young travellers, usually backpackers, to stay in Australia, undertake short-term work, often in regional areas, picking fruit. How much does our agricultural sector rely on this?
0: Oh, our agricultural sector certainly relies on it a great deal, no question of that. So does our tourism industry. Both are heavily reliant on this visa. It is the case that the number of people coming on this visa has increased very significantly over the last 3 to 4 years, predominantly because of changes made by the Morrison government, including, for example, increasing the minimum age for UK backpackers from 30 to 35, giving UK backpackers an automatic 3-year working holiday maker visa, and introducing the opportunity for all other nationalities who have come on working holiday maker visas to get a third working holiday maker visa. All of that has meant working holiday maker visa contribution to net migration has been very, very high, historically the highest we've ever seen.
1: Abul Rizvi, thank you for joining us here on ABC News Radio.
0: You're welcome.
1: Dr. Abul Rizvi there, Independent Australia columnist and former Deputy Secretary of the Department of Immigration. Well, turning to the latest hearings from the Royal Commission on Anti-Semitism and Social Cohesion, today was in fact the last day of the first block of hearings for this Royal Commission. You might have thought there were some crickets on it yesterday. That's because there was a pause in public hearings yesterday. But today, a UK anti-Semitism researcher appeared at the Commission and was challenged by a progressive Jewish group on whether the definition being used by the Commission of anti-Semitism stifles free speech. Our reporter Barbara Miller was at the hearing.
2: Dr. David Rich is head of policy at a Jewish security charity in the UK. He's also a researcher and author on anti-Semitism. He took us through essentially a historical and academic understanding of the origins and expressions of anti-Semitism. And then the hearing got on to this key question: how do you define anti-Semitism? The Commission is using what's known as the IRA definition. That's also the one adopted by the Australian government. Critics say that it stifles legitimate criticism of Israel and Israel's actions. And so Dr. David Rich was cross-examined by Peggy Dwyer SC. She's representing the progressive smaller Jewish group, the Jewish Council. And let's just hear a little of that cross-examination where she's focusing on figures from UNICEF about the number of dead in the Gaza war.
3: As a broad ballpark, do you accept the figures from UNICEF that at least 21,000 of those killed are children?
4: For the sake of argument, let's say yes. I'm not an expert on the casualty figures from Gaza, but let's take it as read.
3: You'd accept that people might be very angry and upset about the number of children killed in this war?
4: Yes.
3: And it's not inherently anti-Semitic for somebody to criticise Israel for their conduct in this war that's resulted in the death of those children?
4: No, it's not.
2: So Peggy Dwyer, as she was putting it to the witness, that the IRA definition is so broad and so open to interpretation that some people could be afraid to exercise their free speech rights because they would be afraid that they might be accused of being anti-Semitic using this definition. She asked him about an alternative tool or definition, the Jewish Declaration on Anti-Semitism. Dr. David Rich said that was too academic and too complicated.
5: Now, today's session concludes the first block of public hearings at the Royal Commission. One pro-Palestinian group was not granted leave to appear. What have they had to say about that?
2: Yeah, this is the Australia-Palestine Advocacy Network. They had wanted to appear, and from a statement, it seems that they wanted to also focus on this question of the definition of anti-Semitism and the question of where there is room for criticism of Israel's actions. The group says it's profoundly disappointed that it wasn't granted leave to appear and that this was entirely inconsistent with and counterproductive to calls for social cohesion. The Royal Commission has said it invites persons who consider they have an interest to make an application, and those are considered and determined on a case-by-case basis.
5: Barb, the second block of public hearings begins later this month. What can we expect in those public hearings?
2: They're going to talk about the security and threat environment around the Bondi attack, security at the Hanukkah event, which was targeted, and coordination between security and intelligence agencies. I think what's going to be really interesting, Andy, is to what extent that evidence is public and to what extent it is behind closed doors. Certainly a lot of interest in the content of that second hearing block.
1: That was our reporter, Barbara Miller, there speaking with Andy Park. You're listening to ABC News Radio. Sarah Dingle here with you, making headlines. Liberal leader Angus Taylor will make a bold play to win back voters in tonight's budget reply speech, vowing a future coalition government would automatically index income brackets to keep up with inflation. Endometriosis advocates are calling for better education and support to be embedded in the ACT school system to help improve outcomes for young women. The painful gynecological condition, they say, is widely underdiagnosed and misdiagnosed also. And in South Australia, police are searching a remote town about 600 kilometres north of Adelaide as they continue the hunt for a missing woman. Well, the federal government has been accused of burying confronting new figures showing Australians are waiting on average 1 year for aged care services. The government dropped the report while most Parliament House journalists were in budget lockup on Tuesday. Here's more from the ABC's specialist reporting team's Paige Cockburn.
6: Certainly been accused of releasing it at a time when journalists were pretty distracted. This is actually the first report of its kind after the new Aged Care Act made it mandatory for the government to release wait times every quarter. The minister was obliged to release it as soon as practical after April the 28th, but in this case it was released 2 weeks later when many political journalists were in in budget lockup, so they had no access to the internet or their phones. So that timing has been criticised by the opposition, the Greens, Independent Senator David Pocock. But the government has defended the timing and said it wasn't ever trying to hide anything. About half an hour ago, the Prime Minister spoke at a press conference and said his government was committed to improving aged care and blamed the previous government for the... blamed the previous government for the system's current failings.
7: The state of aged care isn't good enough. That's why we're throwing everything at it. That's why we have billions of dollars of additional funding in the budget, both for home care but also for aged care residents. We inherited a system that was defined by one word in the interim report of the Royal Commission, and that one word was neglect. Since then, what we have done is pay people properly for a start, because people were not going to have aged care residents, weren't going to be able to continue without a workforce.
8: And what exactly did the report find, Paige?
6: It found that people are waiting on average almost 400 days to get a spot in residential aged care, and they're waiting around 364 days on average to get support at home. Found some of the worst wait times were in Queensland, Tasmania, South Australia and the ACT. And there's also more than 48,000 people on the triage waiting list, which has been described as a waiting list to get on the waiting list for assessment. Advocates say these wait times have a big impact on people's health, and we do know from a Senate committee last year that people actually do die while waiting for support.
8: And what's the government's response been?
6: Yeah, so a spokesperson for the Aged Care Minister, Sam Ray, said this data was released in line with the legal obligations and they did so as soon as practical. They said there's a lot of work here to be done in aged care, but the $3.7 billion in the budget for aged care will go a long way. That will fund things like 5,000 additional aged care beds each year. And there's also going to be incentives for providers to take on more low-income residents. Separate to the budget, this financial year, the government is also expected to release 83,000 additional home support packages, which providers have really been crying out for.
1: That was the ABC Specialist Reporting Team's Paige Cockburn speaking there with Roz Childs. And now for something completely different.

0: That was the sound of the northern corroboree frog, which is critically endangered, but more than 800 of the tiny little guys have just been released into the wild in southern New South Wales from a special breeding program at Taronga Zoo. The northern corroboree frog weighs somewhere between 2 to 3 grams. It's about the size of a paperclip and it is really, really beautiful. Del Leong is a herpetofauna keeper at Taronga Zoo and has been part of this breeding program. She joins us now. Welcome to News Radio.
1: Thank you, Sarah.
0: So can you describe what these little frogs look like to listeners?
1: Oh man, the cutest frog in the whole wide world. They are such an iconic species to Australia. They're little yellow and black frogs. Everything you think about a frog, throw that out of the window because they're not like your typical hoppy, jumpy kind of frog or watery kind of frog. So they're short in stature. They've got stumpy little legs, great for climbing, great for walking. But they can't swim very well and they just don't hop. So when you look at them, when you think about a frog, you think about, you know, a jumping frog, like, you know, one that's like a tree frog. They've got the long, beautiful legs, great for jumping. These guys, they just waddle around and hope for the best.
0: Oh,
1: they are super teeny tiny, as you said, size of a paperclip. Males are around 1.5 grams and females around 2.5 grams on average. So super teeny tiny. Right now we have juveniles, little babies that are not even tipping the scale at 1 gram. They're so small.
0: Do you lose them a lot?
1: I can't tell you that on air.
0: Well, I mean, temporarily. temporarily, do you just sort of put them down and go, oh, whoa.
1: They are great little escape artists because they love to get up into the pal pen lids that we have in them. And sometimes when you're lifting up a pal pen lid, they're up, they're in the lid. And so they just kind of like come out with it. And you're like, where did that frog go? They also are, like, I like to say that they're like stubborn little kids. I probably shouldn't say that, but when we're, say, moving them around, like transporting them, we put them into containers. If you don't have that container lid on properly, these kids, they're stubborn and they'll push the lids open and then you turn around for 5 seconds and you're like, where did they go? And they're just all over the table. So where there's a will, there's a way, because they may be small, but they are mighty and they can shove those lids away if they want to.
0: And they've also got some amazing colouring. They look like they're off to a rave, basically.
1: They are. They're so cute. I should put them under black light and see how that works.
0: Yeah.
1: So majority of them are beautiful yellow and black patterning. You've got spots and stripes, all different little patterns. Some of them are a little bit green as well. So you've got this greeny tennis ball kind of colour going on, like it's greeny yellow, depending on the cohort that we have. But they're all individual as well. So just like our fingerprints, they all have different patterns. So we have folders for our southern and northern corroborees, just photo albums pretty much, where we've taken photos of their back and their bellies, and so we can then figure out who's who.
0: Wow.
1: Yeah.
0: Okay. So they are critically endangered. There was the crited fungus hit them really hard in the wild, which is why you embarked at Taronga on this special quarantine breeding program. But you've created frogs that are now immune to the fungus. How does that work?
1: I wouldn't say they're immune just yet. I wish that would be a cure for chytrid fungus. And as yet, I don't believe there's any cure for chytrid fungus, although we are working a lot with scientists, researchers, PhD students from different unis to kind of figure out, I guess, the key to solving this chytrid fungus puzzle. There's so many different things going on to try and figure out how to save these little guys. And if we can, you know, the beauty would be is if we could get to that point where they are immune to chytrid, you can then apply that technology to all other amphibian species because chytrid fungus is basically wiping out every single amphibian species all across the world.
0: Whoa.
1: Unfortunately.
0: Wow.
1: Yeah.
0: So how nervous, we don't have much time left, and I know this is a terrible question, but how worried are you for these 800 little frogs then?
1: Well, we recently released 842. I feel like safety in numbers is pretty good. Look, the majority, like all of them, were just under a year old. We've like amped them up here. We've given them a lot of crickets, a lot of food. So hopefully they're strong enough to be able to get out there in the wild. We won't see them for quite some time because for these little guys, they don't start, their sexual maturity doesn't start until around 3 or 4 years old, and that's when we would hear them. So the noise you just heard before with the little frog going rick rick, those are males calling, and so they'd hit sexual maturity. So these little guys, because they're kids essentially, they won't make the noises, the males won't make the noises until later on, so we won't know. But the thing is, for all those 842 frogs that we've taken out to the wild, we have photos of every single one of them as well. So not only do we have the photos of the ones here in our care, but also the ones that we have out there. So when we do subsequent surveys, in years to come, we'll yell for them and they'll yell back at us. We might not have time to be able to explain that, but when they yell back, we can triangulate, find them, and then from there, take a photo of them, take it back to our database, and then we're like, oh, look, it's Steve or it's Sarah. And we were able to do that. And that's pretty cool to be able to check them out and see how they are going then.
0: Oh, your job sounds fun, Del Leong. Thank you for joining us.
1: Thank you so much, Sarah.
0: Del Leong there, a herpetofauna keeper at Taronga Zoo. Fraser Fife, do you ever go out yelling for frogs?
2: Can't say that I have, but there's a first time for everything. I won't rule it out in future. Why not? Now, on to sport. Of course, one of the big talking points heading into tonight is the Game 2 of the Women's Rugby League State of Origin Series in Brisbane tonight. At New South Wales assistant coach Ryan Sims is expecting a high-quality clash. The Blues will take an unbeatable 2-0 lead and retain the Origin Shield with a victory. Sims says the visitors have had a strong build-up in the series.
3: Just put everything that we've been working on in the last sort of few months really back into play. I thought the game down in Newcastle was awesome. It was such an Origin style battle, and I think both teams will be even better for that run, and we just can't wait to rip in today.
2: Meanwhile, Gold Coast's AFL coach says the club is in negotiations about whether it will continue to play games in Darwin next year. The Suns signed a contract to play in Darwin in 2019 and have won most of their games at Morara Stadium in the years since. Damien Hardwick says that while he's not involved in decisions about the club's future in the Northern Territory, the team enjoys their annual trips to Darwin.
4: I think negotiations are on the way with regard to that. So for me, all I do is we just coach. We're happy to play wherever we play end of the day.
2: And the Sydney Swans have cut ties with St Kilda for this year's AFL Pride game amid the fallout from the Lance Collard Tribunal decision. Collard was initially found guilty of using a homophobic slur on the field and banned for 7 matches before an appeal by St Kilda saw the penalty downgraded. In a statement, Sydney says it felt the decision to move the game was appropriate to ensure it continues to have a positive impact. The club will instead play its Pride game against the Western Bulldogs later in the season. Well, six-time NBL MVP Bryce Cotton will make his debut for the Australian Boomers in the upcoming Basketball World Cup qualifiers in July. The American-born Cotton has been granted Australian citizenship after spending the last decade playing in the NBL for the Perth Wildcats and the Adelaide 36ers. Cotton will wear the green and gold for the first time in qualifiers against Guam in the Philippines in Perth on July 3rd and July 6th. Former Wallabies coach Eddie Jones has been suspended for 6 weeks and handed a salary reduction by his employers, Japan Rugby, after incidents of verbal abuse. The Japanese Rugby Football Union says the abuse was directed at local match officials during their under-23 tour of Australia last month. The 66-year-old will be banned from attending or taking part in matches, including Japan's Nations Championship opener against Italy in Tokyo in July. This follows a career that has been marked by volatile confrontations, public spats and high pressure, often controversial team environments across his role with Japan, Australia and England. And Manchester City has closed the gap on Arsenal to just 2 points with 2 matches left in English soccer's Premier League. City has beaten Crystal Palace 3-0 to move up to 77 points and with a superior goal difference than Arsenal. City manager Pep Guardiola says it's good to back up their recent win over Brentford, and the last 2 league games are now in focus.
5: Really pleased. 3 goals Brentford, 3 goals here. I cannot, ask for more. And now just incredible focus, and we have 2. The next contender is Bournemouth, and after Aston Villa. So they are not easy ones.
2: And that is the latest in sport. Sarah?
0: Fraser Fife, thank you. Taking a look at the weather this Thursday, the 14th of May, a wet day in Brisbane, Sydney and Perth, dry elsewhere. 18 degrees in Brisbane at the moment, 21 in Sydney and 19 in the capital Canberra. 22 and fine in Melbourne, sunny also in Hobart where it's 15 degrees, partly cloudy in Adelaide and 25 degrees. 18 degrees right now in Perth and in Darwin, sunny and 33. 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I'll be back with you after that.

0: ABC News. Hello, I'm Ali Crew. The federal opposition plans to link migration intake to housing availability and slash welfare for non-citizens in its budget reply tonight. Political reporter Isabella Tolhurst has more.
1: Opposition leader Angus Taylor will deliver his budget reply speech tonight, where he'll outline the next stage of the coalition's migration plan. He will draw a link between migration and housing, planning to only allow in as many people as Australia can house. The coalition has not yet put a number on this. Mr. Taylor also says taxpayer-funded benefits like welfare payments and the NDIS will not be available to non-citizens, including permanent residents, with carve-outs for people from New Zealand. He says Australia's social safety net should support the people who have built and contributed to this country.
0: The Federal Health Minister Mark Butler says a bill proposing changes to the NDIS, cutting more than $37 billion, will help restore the scheme to its original purpose. Caitlin Maloney has more.
2: The government today announced changes to the NDIS, including clarifying the definition of functional capacity used to determine access to the scheme. The bill will also allow basic automated decision-making and ensure people are not using the NDIS for conditions unrelated to their disability. But Green Senator Jordan Steele-John says life will be harder for disabled people.
3: This bill is one of the most dangerous pieces of legislation that has ever been put forward by a government in relation to disabled people.
2: The bill has been referred to a Senate inquiry.
0: $9 million of taxpayer funds have been allocated to the cost of security for the administrator overseeing the embattled CFMEU. National Work reporter Bronwyn Herbert reports.
4: Budget papers show $5.3 million has been set aside over the next 2 years to cover personal security costs for the CFMEU administrator. The funding comes on top of about $4 million already spent on security and related costs for the administrator. The union was placed into administration in 2024 amid long-running allegations linking parts of the organisation to organised crime and corruption. The Fair Work Commission is yet to appoint a permanent administrator after last month Barrister Mark Irving stepped down from the role midway through his 3-year term.
0: A top British expert has been questioned over the definition of anti-Semitism during a hearing of the Royal Commission. The inquiry has heard from Dr. Dave Rich, who has argued in favour of the International Holocaust Remembrance Alliance's definition of anti-Semitism. Critics of the definition, including the progressive group the Jewish Council of Australia, argue it could be used to silence legitimate criticism of the Israeli government. During cross-examination, Dr. Rich was asked if the definition is too vague and could lead to people being wrongly accused of anti-Semitism.
5: I think what it is, in practical terms, is a guide for people who have to investigate allegations of anti-Semitism. And as such, I think it is very, very useful and very, very practical.
0: The consumer watchdog says it will seek a substantial penalty after it won its case against Coles for misleading customers with fake discounts on its Down Down pricing program. The federal court has found that 13 of the 14 sample discount tickets submitted to the court were advertised with misleading discounts that were not genuine. ACCC Chair Gina Cass-Gottlieb says it will make strong submissions on the level of penalty.
6: Reflecting the importance of accurate pricing for consumers, and also because it is very important that a penalty is not just able to be dismissed as a cost of doing business, and that it becomes at a level that is a significant deterrent for such conduct.
0: The Chinese President Xi Jinping says Taiwan is the most important issue on the agenda during talks with US President Donald Trump in Beijing. China considers Taiwan a breakaway province that will eventually be under Beijing's control. And while Washington affirms the One China policy, it does maintain unofficial relations with Taiwan. Chinese media have been quoting President Xi as saying that if the issue is not handled well, the two countries will clash. Mr. Trump is in turn hoping for great deals, saying he asked the top 30 greatest businessmen to accompany him on the trip to China.
7: Every single one of them said yes, and they're here today to pay respects to you and to China. And they look forward to trade and doing business, and it's going to be totally reciprocal on our behalf. So I really look very much forward to our discussion. It's a big discussion.
0: And that's the latest ABC News.
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10: We don't have enough homes to house Australians and people that we propose to become Australians, and we would look to cap certain visa classes.
9: The Coalition's housing spokesman has rejected suggestions that plans to link migration rates to housing supply are an attempt at dog whistling. Meanwhile, revenue from the tobacco excise is predicted to be $8 billion lower over the next 5 years due to the rise in illegal tobacco sales. And a convicted child sex offender who was told he was exempt from requiring a working with children check has resigned as president of a Buddhist association west of Melbourne. But first, China's President Xi Jinping and US President Donald Trump have just wrapped up a nearly two-hour meeting in Beijing. The White House and Chinese state media said the leaders concluded their meeting after about 2 hours of talks, covering everything from trade to Taiwan and other differences in the US-China relationship. Chinese state media is reporting that in the closed-door meeting, President Xi told Trump that if Taiwan is handled well, US-China relations will enjoy overall stability. If not, however, the two countries risk clashes and even conflicts, putting the entire relationship in great jeopardy. The US and China should be partners rather than rivals, Xi told Trump ahead of their bilateral talks. For more analysis of this and some of the reporting on this now, I'm joined by Dr. Minran Liu from the University of Queensland, whose research focuses on Chinese politics and strategy. Welcome to News Radio.
11: Hi, Sarah.
9: So first of all, what do you make of these comments in Chinese state media about what President Xi told Donald Trump about if Taiwan is handled well, US-China relations will flourish?
11: Yes. I think it is not a surprise. Obviously, Taiwan for Beijing is a very important, from Beijing's perspective, that's a domestic issue. And one of the most important, I guess, core interests from Beijing's perspective. Also, Taiwan, most people would assume Taiwan would be on the table. Also, alongside with the trade war, tariffs, competition over technology, AI, and also Iran. Because obviously, when Taiwan was mentioned, certainly that was not something, that was not a surprise. As you mentioned, President Xi calls for China and the U.S. to be partners, not rivals. Before the meeting, also President Trump describes President Xi as a great leader and also says relationship between the two superpowers will be better than ever before. So I guess that aligns with the general theme of today's meeting, that is actually to manage tensions and also focusing on largely on maintaining stable relationships between these two countries, also buying some time for each other as well. So obviously Taiwan is one of the key topics in this, the discussion.
9: Yeah, this summit, sorry to interrupt, this summit is set to go for a couple of days, I believe. Is that the only sort of one-to-one session for talks on the agenda, or do you think that President Xi will push China's case with regards to Taiwan over the coming sort of 36 hours or so, and there might be further developments there?
11: I don't know. Probably there will be some like more behind door discussions going on as well, not necessarily only between President Xi and President Trump, but between other politicians, other people as well. I guess, I doubt China will likely to actually put pressure on this point, because China also realistically understand it is very unlikely for Washington to change its position on Taiwan drastically, just like it is very difficult for China to change its positions on Taiwan as well.
9: Okay.
11: Yeah.
9: A lot of the analysis leading up to this seemed to be that President Xi Jinping was going into these talks with the upper hand, that Donald Trump needed him more than he needed Donald Trump. Do you agree? Is that how you see this?
11: Yes, that's how I see it. Also, I believe people in Beijing, those Chinese leaders, also see this this way as well, especially because the midterm elections are approaching. From their perspective, obviously Times on their side as well, and they increasingly hold the strategic upper hand. Also, from Beijing's perspective, as long as the situation, including the situation in Iran, does not fundamentally collapse, also the situation, the relationship between the U.S. and China does not fundamentally collapse, China can afford to remain more patient, while long-term structural trends will likely to move in their favor. I think that's how they see the world and see the current situation between these two superpowers.
9: Mm. Now, before Donald Trump left the US, he said, we don't need China's help with Iran because we have that under control. Nevertheless, China is an ally of Iran, and, you know, global instability is generally viewed as an unfavourable thing. Do you think China will be seeking to intervene here in a concrete way, despite Donald Trump saying he doesn't need presidency to fix this?
11: I think there will likely be some sort of rhetorical and symbolic support, and very likely this would be packaged as part of a broader U.S.-China understanding or deal, which Trump loves. Also, both sides actually love. I believe the U.S. actually would like China to help reduce tensions and put pressure on Iran and quietly behind the scene as well, because from the U.S. perspective, Chinese cooperation would actually help the situation. Also, would ideally mean less material support for Iran, also more pressure on Tehran to compromise as well. Among other things, I think Iran will likely, Trump says U.S. does not actually need China's help. That's what Trump said initially. But politically and strategically, I think Washington would clearly prefer Beijing's cooperation if possible. The Strait of Hormuz is very important for global energy flows, also for the U.S. economy. And for that matters, especially as the midterm elections approach and domestic pressure on the administration grows these days. Even some of the most hardcore supporters of Trump are struggling to actually defending Trump's policies in the Middle East these days. So that's a very concerning situation for him and for his party as well.
9: Mm, okay. Now, Donald Trump has not arrived alone. He's brought something of an entourage with him, including a whole bunch of billionaire CEOs, the likes of Elon Musk, Apple CEO Tim Cook. How much influence do those people bring with them? Are they likely to be key players in any discussions that follow? Would party officials be impressed by their inclusion?
11: Well, I think they're pretty important, given their connections and given their vested interests in both China and America. They have almost all their industries in China and also its market and technology from America. Obviously, they have very significant connections in both countries. But I don't think they are the most important players here. Obviously, we can probably see them as a form of track to diplomacy, if you like. But they are not the top players here. I think the most important players, obviously, is President Trump and President Xi here. And also, I think among those tech bros, if you like, one of the most important ones, I guess, is Jason Huang. Because there has been some speculation about some sort of deal for sale for more chips to China, maybe on the table. I'm not sure whether that has been included in the deal yet.
9: Dr. Liu, we've just got some news just in. President Xi, following his talks with Trump, he just met with U.S. business leaders, which is quite interesting. And, following the two-hour talk with Donald Trump, he met with these business leaders, adding that American firms will have broader prospects in this country. Beijing welcomes the U.S. to strengthen reciprocal cooperation. US companies have become deeply involved in China's growth. That's all quite interesting, isn't it? He's making a point of, you know, seeking them out and, you know, noting their presence on this trip.
11: Yes. Actually, that's not very surprising. We don't know, like, a lot of details. I don't know a lot of details yet, but Trump did say he would likely to ask President Xi to open up China on his social media posts, whatever that actually means. I think that also links to the idea that he would likely to pressure President Xi to open up China. He also, I think certainly that's part of that discussion that links back to the aspiration, if you like. Yeah.
9: Dr. Minran Liu, thank you very much for joining us here on ABC News Radio.
11: Thank you so much.
9: Dr. Minran Liu there from the University of Queensland. You're listening to ABC News Radio. Sarah Dingle here with you, making headlines. NT police say they have not yet arrested anyone over the bashing of alleged murderer Jefferson Lewis in Alice Springs late last month. Police allege a group of people beat the 47-year-old unconscious near Charles Creek Town Camp on April 30th before he was arrested. In WA, the Shire of Morawa is reportedly experiencing the worst mouse plague in living memory, affecting farmers, businesses and health facilities. The Australian Pesticides and Veterinary Medicines Authority is assessing a request for temporary permits which would allow for the use of higher dosage mouse baits. Well, if you're still trying to work out what the changes announced in Tuesday night's federal budget will mean for you, buckle up because more ideas are coming your way. Tonight, Federal Opposition Leader Angus Taylor will deliver his budget reply speech about what the coalition would do if elected, which is expected to include a strong focus on migration. Specifically, policies to limit net overseas migration to the number of newly constructed houses and to boot non-citizens, including permanent residents, from some welfare and NDIS supports. One Nation leader Pauline Hanson has already accused the coalition of copying her migration policies. Meanwhile, the Albanese government is in sell mode, trying to stare down critics of its changes to negative gearing, the capital gains tax discount, family trusts and more. So how is the electorate feeling about all this? For more now, I'm joined by pollster Kos Samaras, Strategy Director of Redbridge Group. Welcome back to News Radio.
12: Thank you.
9: Kos Samaras, the Treasurer Jim Chalmers flagged a lot of changes on Tuesday night. There have been News Corp newspaper front pages around the country with headlines like the Jim Reaper, Charmageddon, your capital, his gain with the communist hammer and sickle. I'm not even sure how many people read actual physical newspapers anymore, but would the government be bothered by these attacks?
12: No, because basically the readership that is attached to those tabloids is much older and definitely not the constituency this government's trying to pivot to. It's very clear that they are trying to send a signal to younger Australians that they are taking important steps to readdress the tax system away from wealth and towards income, as in benefit those who are solely reliant on their incomes rather than their asset wealth. And when we speak to younger Australians, they know that there isn't a single bullet for this problem. They know it is a complex, wicked problem that will take many years to fix, and they just wanted to hear for once someone in government taking those first steps.
9: And do you think that is what they heard on Tuesday night, or were they sort of drowning in some of the detail? Because I know I was making frantic notes. There was a lot of detail.
12: Yeah, look, superficially, most Australians don't really get into the detail. You and I do, but the majority would have just superficially picked up what the overall narrative was, and it was pretty clear. And I must say, the Labor camp were actually out there 3 or 4 days before that promoting exactly what they were going to do with this budget and pitching it directly to younger Australians.
9: Okay. So before we move on, I want to know, these kinds of attacks,

0: many actually read a newspaper, either online or in print, 72% said none.
1: Wow.
0: Ever for 12 months.
1: Oh, it's very refreshing to be reminded of your place in the world, isn't it, as a journalist? So tell me then about this broken promises rhetoric, which we are seeing come through quite strongly whenever a politician puts their head up from the government. Do Gen X, do millennials or Gen Z, which together comprise now the largest block of voters, do they care about broken promises and language like that?
0: No, they expect the political class to make all sorts of decisions and break all sorts of promises on this occasion. As far as they are concerned, that the promises have been broken to benefit them, so they're quite happy about it.
1: So there's no sort of sense of trust ruptured. How can we trust these people again? They don't have that.
0: No, not unless, of course, you are being particularly affected by this and you voted for Labor, then there is an argument to be had there that, of course, you may feel a bit miffed. But the number of people who are beneficiaries of these tax arrangements and are impacted by the changes are quite small. I mean, if you think about the grandfathering policy, for example, that's also important. And the reason for that is it isn't just about telling those older Australians who may be impacted that they're not going to be impacted if they're in the system already. It's also something that we pick up from younger Australians is they're not really big fans of punishing older Australians to readdress the system. They would like a far more incremental, steady approach to rebalancing that.
1: Okay. It's not exactly revolution at dawn stuff.
0: No, they don't.
1: And tell me about one of the arguments mounted against the government's budget, which sort of, you know, refocused on the young, was that plenty of young people are aspirational and they would like to negatively gear and they would like a 50% capital gains tax discount on their investments when they get around to creating a share portfolio or whatever. Does that argument stack up with young people? Does it really land when you're, a tradie and, you know, you're trying to go solo and you want to have these comfortable things in a few years' time?
0: No, it does not. Absolutely not. It is equivalent to basically trying to tell young Australians that they should also aspire to drive Porsches. It's a nice thing to have, but most of them think that owning a home and having any form of asset wealth is absolute fantasy. It is an overwhelming sense across younger Australians that they are shut out from many things that older Australians have enjoyed. And they understand that fixing that problem will take years, and they indeed themselves may never enter the housing market. Mm. We have to remember that in Sydney alone, for example, over 40% of all Sydney residents are renting. But then when we look at people under the age of 40, of course, that skyrockets. The chances of someone purchasing a home if they're still renting it into their 40s is extremely remote.
1: Okay. Now, tell me, we know a little bit about what Angus Taylor is going to say in his budget and reply speech this evening. He is going to take aim at net overseas migration. He wants that linked to housing supply. So one person enters, we build another home, or we build another home, someone else can enter. And if you're not an Australian citizen, you don't get access to things like the NDIS. How is this going to land with Gen Z and millennials?
0: Badly, because again, when we speak to younger Australians about what's driving the housing problem, they do say that the political class focus on immigrants is a cheap excuse. They blame the investor class for that problem. But I must say that this policy around removing particular rights from people who are not Australian citizens has clearly not been thought out from an electoral perspective. If you look at the rules that are in place that are applied to Chinese Australians, they cannot be dual citizens of a country according to Chinese law. What does that mean? Well, if they have inheritance back home, or if they own property back home, or if they want to access personal records through their family or have other financial arrangements with family back home, they are banned from doing that if they take out Australian citizenship. And He's now sending a very clear signal to a very single significant diaspora in this country.

0: that has determined a lot of electorates over the last two cycles, that he is again doubling down on attacking them.
1: That's interesting. Have you picked up chat about that on Weibo or any other sort of community chats? You have. Interesting.
0: Already. Yeah. Absolutely. It is absolutely crazy what he has just done from a political strategic perspective.
1: Oh, fascinating. Well, yes, certainly post-mortem, federal election post-mortems, plural, have picked up issues with communicating to Chinese Australians in the past by the coalition. So very interesting comment there. Indeed. Cos Samaras, thank you for joining us here on ABC News Radio.
0: Cheers. Bye.
1: Cos Samaras there, pollster and strategy director of Redbridge Group. Time now to get the latest in sport with Fraser Fyfe.
2: Thanks, Sarah. Well, Queensland assistant coach Ty Williams says the Maroons will need to take their opportunities in Game 2 of the Women's Rugby League State of Origin series in Brisbane tonight. Defending champion New South Wales will win the series if it's victorious. Williams says the Maroons need to limit the influence off the Blues backline.
3: They got the really good backline. They got a really good team, actually. We fully respect that. But the focus for us is just making sure that we got to complete better than what we did previously. And then when the opportunities are put in front of us, we've got to take them. So that's an important piece for us.
2: There'll also be some AFL action in Brisbane tonight, with Geelong heading to face the Lions to open round 10. The teams sit in fourth and fifth on the ladder, both with a 6-3 record and only percentage separating them. Cats coach Chris Scott says while it's shaping to be a close game, the Lions haven't quite been as good as he expected so far this season.
4: That's because I just expect they're going to win every game they play. But I think they'd be pretty comfortable that best footy is not too far off. And we're probably a little bit the same. So really looking forward to the opportunity.
2: Meanwhile, Gold Coast Suns coach Damien Hardwick says the team's manager will continue to hold his position despite being the subject of an AFL Integrity Unit investigation. Team manager Mark Opie has been found to be operating as a licensed bookmaker while holding his position with the AFL team. Anti-gambling lobby group, the Alliance for Gambling Reform, says it's concerning and a conflict of interest that a licensed bookmaker is able to work so closely with a top-tier AFL team. Hardwick says the issue was a matter for the club's executive to deal with.
5: I think I've answered the question. At the end of the day, he's there to perform a role and he does that role with our football club. Conflicts of interest within AFL circles are prevalent everywhere, as we're seeing at the moment. So that'll get dealt with in due course.
2: To basketball, and Canberra Capitals signing Amy Atwell says playing for the WNBL side this season can help improve her game. Atwell comes to the Capitals having spent the past four seasons with the Perth Lynx while also maintaining a spot with the women's national team. Atwell says speaking to coach Paul Gorris made the decision to join the Capitals easier.
6: Free agency opened pretty quickly and there was, I think, a few moving pieces. I think I was keen to kind of explore what else was out there, and obviously having that relationship with Goz already definitely helped. And I just loved everything that Goz had to say in terms of what he can do for my game, what he thinks he can help me with and work on.
2: Meanwhile, in the NBA, the Cleveland Cavaliers have taken a 3-2 lead in their Eastern Conference semifinal series, beating the Detroit Pistons on the road by 4 points in overtime. James Harden managed a team-high 30 points, along with 8 rebounds and 6 assists, as the visitors managed a 117-113 Game 5 victory. Cade Cunningham was the top scorer for the Pistons with 39 points. Cleveland will have a chance to clinch the series at home when Game 6 gets underway on Saturday morning, Australian time. And finally, Australian Brandon Bidois has made his Major League Baseball debut for the Pittsburgh Pirates. The 24-year-old from Brisbane pitched one inning in relief, giving up an earned run off two hits as the Pirates lost 10-4 at home to the Colorado Rockies. Bidois becomes the 40th Australian-born player in Major League history and just the third active alongside Travis Bazana and Curtis Mead. Sarah?
1: Fraser Fyfe, thank you. Taking a very quick look at the weather in Brisbane, 19 degrees at the moment, 19 also in Sydney, 18 in Canberra, 22 in Melbourne and 15 degrees in Hobart. In Adelaide right now, 25 degrees, 17 in Perth and in Darwin, 32. Time now for the latest national news headlines with Ali Crew.
7: Thanks very much, Sarah. Hello. US President Donald Trump and his Chinese counterpart Xi Jinping have held high-level talks in Beijing. The Chinese president said Taiwan was the most important issue on the agenda, adding he wants China and the US to be partners, not rivals. Mr. Trump is in turn hoping for great deals, saying he asked the top 30 greatest businessmen to accompany him on the trip. The Coalition has proposed linking net overseas migration to the pace of home building as opposition leader Angus Taylor proposes an alternative housing plan in his first budget in reply. Mr Taylor would also block new migrants from welfare benefits until becoming citizens, while pledging to scrap most of Labor's flagship housing programs. Legislation has been tabled in Parliament, paving the way for major changes to the National Disability Insurance Scheme. The shake-up, which includes tightening eligibility and a new way of allocating funding, are being used as key measures to cut the cost of the scheme, which is now worth $50 billion. A woman has died and a man has been arrested after police responded to reports of a stabbing in Canberra's Inner North. Emergency services were called to the house at 9 a.m. where paramedics treated the woman for critical injuries. She died while being transported to hospital. Police have arrested a 51-year-old man who is now under police guard in hospital. NT police say they've not yet arrested anyone over the bashing of alleged murderer Jefferson Lewis in Alice Springs late last month. Police allege a group of people beat the 47-year-old unconscious near Charles Creek Town Camp on April the 30th before he was arrested over the murder of 5-year-old girl Kumanjai Little Baby. Police say investigations into the matter are continuing while Mr Lewis is remanded in custody. Police have also confirmed 32 people have now been arrested over a riot outside Alice Springs Hospital and the looting of a service station the same evening. The federal court has found supermarket giant Coles misled shoppers with their discount prices. It found Coles artificially inflated prices and then dropped them back down before labelling them as discounts on their down-down promotions. Coles says it acknowledges today's federal court decision and their priority has always been and will continue to be delivering value to their customers. And Sarah, there'll be another news bulletin coming up in half an hour.
8: Ali Crew, thank you.
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8: Sarah Dingle with you here on ABC News Radio. Thanks for your company. Making news, an ecology researcher has condemned the Northern Territory government's decision to grant a cattle station a permit to kill 20,000 native birds. A dementia training expert has told an inquest into the death of Claire Nowland that there's been a massive uptake in dementia-related training in Australia's aged care industry. And
10: they're having an absolute field day, the mice are.
8: In WA, the Agriculture Minister says the state will provide funding to local governments in areas affected by a mouse plague. But first, Chinese President Xi Jinping has told Donald Trump that China and the US should be partners, not rivals, as he opened much-anticipated talks in Beijing. President Trump, for his part, said their relationship would be better than ever before. Their closed-door talks, which have just ended, were expected to cover tense topics like trade, competition over technology, Taiwan, and of course, the US-Israeli war against Iran. The BBC's Stephen McDonnell has more from Beijing.
11: Well, one thing we've certainly seen is the Chinese government really trying to give Donald Trump a huge welcome that would impress the US president. I mean, he arrived with the motorcycle motorcade, we've got the marching band music, the guard of honour, the ceremonial cannon, kids jumping up and down and screaming, cheering on. And Donald Trump seemed to like this. He gave one of his fist pumps to the kids and applause. He looked very happy with the whole thing. And then when they moved inside into the Great Hall of the People, we heard very positive comments from both leaders. Now, I should stress, this is the early part of these meetings, so the camera's allowed to film kind of one comment from either side. So naturally, they would be kind of positive comments. And then the meeting, though, went on for a couple of hours. So they have spoken about a lot of things. And I'll just give you some of the details we're getting from the Chinese side about what they said. Apparently, Xi Jinping said to Donald Trump that the Taiwan question is the most important issue in China-US relations. Now, it's important to China because they don't want the US to keep funding Taiwan, I guess, on the off chance that they might want to take it by force, and they would prefer Taiwan didn't have such good armaments. The problem with that argument in terms of a US leader, though, is that it's in law in the US that the US will come to Taiwan's aid. Xi Jinping also said that there are no winners in a trade war. Now, that's interesting as well, because remember Donald Trump previously saying that trade wars are good and easy to win. So he's on the record saying they're fantastic things. Apparently, though, according to the Chinese government, that's not how they see it, and certainly it didn't work. I mean, when the tariff war was unleashed on China, Xi Jinping faced him down, and now we're at this detente situation, and most of the business leaders have come along on this delegation with Donald Trump, I think would hope that at least that detente would remain. Whether, you know, the tariffs are further removed or not, it's another question, but they certainly don't want the situation to be any worse.
12: Yeah, and just on Taiwan firstly, Stephen, we know that President Trump, just before he came here, said that he would sort of hold off on providing arms to Taiwan. The issue of how much military support the US provides to Taiwan is certainly going to be up for discussion here. Do we know where President Trump sits when it comes to Taiwan? Previous presidents like Joe Biden spoke quite strongly about what the US would do should China try to take Taiwan by force.
11: Well, certainly some in Taiwan, when it comes to like observers or even some members of parliament, are worried that the US president is kind of shaky on this, that Donald Trump could potentially sell them out, at least to some extent, if he felt there was something to be gained in terms of doing a deal with Xi Jinping on this. So could he, I don't know, provide less weapons or something along those lines, or different types of weapons? The thing is that this has come off the back of a record weapons sale to Taiwan, which has actually been held up in Taiwan by opposition members of parliament at one point. So it's quite a complicated subject. I mean, another thing Xi Jinping would really like the US leader to say is to actually rule out supporting what the Chinese government would say is independence, rather than use more neutral language when speaking about Taiwan. That would be a big shift if Donald Trump said something along those lines, because previous US presidents have not.
8: That was the BBC's Stephen McDonald speaking there to Steve Lai. Coming back home, supermarket giant Coles has been found to have misled customers, upholding the complaint brought by the ACCC. The federal court has found that in 13 of 14 sample discount tickets submitted to the court, the discount was not genuine and would have misled an ordinary customer. Here's the ABC's National Consumer Affairs reporter, Michael Atkin.
13: What's fascinating about this case is that the ACCC sued Coles in part because shoppers were going on social media with photos and posts about what they were seeing in the supermarkets about discount pricing, saying that they didn't believe they were genuine discounts. The actual lawsuit was about 245 common household products, everything from yogurt to dog food. And what it looked at is a price being charged for a really long period of time, say about 6 months, before the price spiked for a very short period of time, usually weeks, before being put on a down promotional discount. But that discount price was usually the same or higher as the first price. So the ACCC's case was that is a fake discount. It's illusory, in the ACCC's words, because the discount you say that the shopper is getting on the ticket, well, if they really knew that the previous price for a long period of time was actually lower than what I'm paying now, well, I wouldn't think that's a discount at all, according to the average shopper.
14: And no doubt something that a lot of consumers have long suspected when they walk down the supermarket aisle. So what has the federal court found today?
13: In a stunning decision, really, the federal court judge, Justice Michael O'Brien, has found that Coles broke consumer law by misleading shoppers with its discounts, and that the discount was not genuine. That was on all the products that it looked at as part of the case, except for one, which was a dog food product. So the judge found that Coles did not sell the products at the higher price before being discounted for a long enough period. And he put that timetable down as at least 12 weeks. It needed to be 12 weeks at the higher price to establish that price was genuine before it could be discounted. And he said that the most average shopper, the reasonable shopper, would consider that anything less than that would not be genuine. And so That's the basis with which he found that Coles engaged in conduct that was misleading.
14: Former ACCC Chair Alan Fells labelled this the case of the century. What penalties could Coles face, and what are the broader

0: implications for consumer rights in Australia?
1: The penalty hasn't been determined yet. It could be at least $50 million, but much higher potentially. Alan Fells told me that he believes it could be north of $100 million, but that remains to be seen, of course. And the implications for Coles are really serious. It will suffer reputational fallout from this that will really hurt. But experts say that shoppers don't have a lot of viable alternatives in many locations. And of course, Woolworths is being sued over similar alleged conduct, and that case has not been determined yet. So there's only so many places shoppers can go, but there is also a consumer class action waiting in the wings that will seek compensation on behalf of shoppers who purchase the affected products. So that is also something that might mean Coles has further damages to pay. The current ACCC chair, Gina Cascott-Leib, spoke to the media a short time ago.
2: It is very timely for all retailers, particularly as we lead up to end of financial year sales, to ensure that they make accurate pricing and discount claims. The ACCC will continue to take action wherever needed to protect consumers from misleading or deceptive conduct.
3: That was ACCC Chair Gina Cascott-Leib, and before her, our National Consumer Affairs reporter, Michael Atkin. In the Philippines, officials are calling for calm after gunfire erupted in the country's Senate building, where a former police chief turned senator is taking refuge. Senator Ronald De La Rosa is accused of crimes against humanity for his role as chief enforcer in former Philippine President Rodrigo Duterte's deadly war on drugs. No one has taken responsibility for the gunfire, and analysts are warning the International Criminal Court is facing a complicated battle to extradite Senator De La Rosa, as Stephanie Smale reports.
4: There's pandemonium as gunfire rings out in the Philippine Senate, where Senator Ronald De La Rosa is hiding.
5: We will get to the bottom of this.
4: The Philippine President, Ferdinand Marcos Jr., is insisting the government isn't responsible and urging citizens to trust them. He says police and the Senate are investigating.
5: The thing to do now is to tell our people all to calm down.
4: The International Criminal Court is trying to extradite former police chief turned Senator Ronald De La Rosa for his role in former President Rodrigo Duterte's deadly war on drugs. Attempts to arrest him earlier this week failed. Officials chasing him around the building before calling it off, saying he was in the custody of the Senate. The Interior Minister, John Vic Ramulla, says the government isn't pursuing him.
6: We are not here to arrest Senator De La Rosa. In fact, we are here to protect him. I repeat, we do not know who is behind this, but we will find them.
4: Senator De La Rosa had been in hiding for months before this week, and there's concern he'll disappear again, making his arrest and extradition even harder. Tom Smith is an associate professor of international relations at the University of Portsmouth, specialising in Filipino politics.
7: The difficulty with all this is we're talking about violence which happened a decade ago now, and a lot of those people have moved on. They've become senators. A lot of them have been promoted, are in the upper echelons of the security apparatus in the country. To arrest them, to go after them, will be incredibly disruptive and incredibly hard. That's the situation we're in. And again, how easy is that going to be when a lot of these people are packing weapons? They're in positions of privilege. They're not going to go down without a fight.
4: Andrew Witherford is an international crisis strategic campaigner with Amnesty International Australia. He explains former President Rodrigo is in ICC custody in The Hague for his role in the deaths of thousands of alleged drug dealers.
8: During that time, Ronald De La Rosa was the chief of the Philippines National Police and essentially his right-hand man in the brutal war on drugs, which saw, by some accounts, over 10,000 people killed and over 2,000 of which are directly attributed to the Philippines National Police.
4: Andrew Witherford says the Philippines used to be a party to the International Criminal Court, but former President Duterte, whose daughter Sarah is now the vice president, withdrew in 2019.
8: However, the jurisdiction of the International Criminal Court remains for up to a year after the withdrawal, which is why Rodrigo Duterte is currently in The Hague awaiting trial and why this warrant has been issued for Ronald de la Rosa.
4: How hard will it be for the ICC to...

0: essentially get their hands on Senator De La Rosa now if he does have protection from supporters within the Senate and more broadly?
1: It's a tricky situation. Alan Cayetano is the Senate president and Sara Duterte is the vice president of the Philippines. So we have a situation where we're looking to achieve justice for human rights breaches, but it's very much caught up in the politics of the Philippines.
0: How do you see this playing out?
1: We hope that there will be a peaceful resolution and Ronald De La Rosa will be apprehended and then will face trial for his alleged crimes. That would be the ideal outcome. We can only hope that it will track that way.
0: Senator De La Rosa has urged his supporters to rally behind him, saying he will do everything he can to avoid being taken to The Hague.
2: Stephanie Smale reporting. Sarah Dingle with you here on ABC News Radio. Making headlines, Human Rights Watch says it's found evidence of atrocities, including mass killings and sexual violence, in the city of Uvira in the Eastern Democratic Republic of the Congo. It says dozens of civilians were executed during a month-long period when Rwandan-backed M23 fighters controlled Uvira after overrunning it in December. In Cuba, the energy minister says the island has completely run out of fuel, oil and diesel as a US blockade continues to cut off supplies. Vicente de la Olevi says the national grid is in a critical state, with parts of Havana going without electricity for 20 hours a day. And China's President Xi Jinping and US President Donald Trump have finished a nearly two-hour meeting in Beijing. Back home, according to a controversial university report card assessment, every Australian university has failed to meaningfully enforce a definition of anti-Semitism. The controversial report card has been released today by the Special Envoy to Combat Anti-Semitism, Gillian Segal. It further warns that if there is more sectoral failure over coming months, Education Minister Jason Clare should consider serious penalties involving funding and even registration. Here's National Education and Parenting reporter Connor Duffy.
3: The report was led by Emeritus Professor Greg Craven, a former Vice Chancellor. He was commissioned by the Special Envoy to Combat Anti-Semitism, Gillian Segal, after a series of protests on university campuses and what's described as a worsening atmosphere for Jewish staff and students who reported feeling increasingly unsafe. The report released today found that anti-Semitism was still a big problem on campus and that behaviour there could be racist, bigoted, unethical and immoral, and that some academics had to decide whether to come out as Jews. The report was initially supposed to give individual universities a report card ranking on how they were doing tackling anti-Semitism based against four criteria. However, Professor Craven said that it was impossible for him to do that because, in his words, every university had failed effectively at the first hurdle. He said not a single Australian university had meaningfully enforced a definition of anti-Semitism that would mean it was embedded in all their practices and policies. He said this was a sectoral failure, and Gillian Segal said that the report made for sobering reading.
4: What's been the reaction to the report so far, Connor?
3: The Education Minister, Jason Clare, told me that universities will have until July to meet new standards to tackle anti-Semitism and other types of racism. That would include a definition as well as a complaints process where people could go. He said those standards are being designed by a separate anti-Semitism education task force led by businessman and former Chancellor David Gonski. As we go to air, the report still hasn't been publicly released, so we're waiting for the response from the university lobby. The union representing academics, the NTU, has responded. It told me it vehemently opposes anti-Semitism, but it has concerns that some definitions of anti-Semitism could stifle legitimate academic freedom and inquiry. The Shadow Minister for Education, Julian Lisa, has blasted universities. He said that the report, what it says about their conduct is that it's pathetic and damning. He's linked it to the Bondi atrocity and he's called for a cultural shift and for universities to get their house in order.
2: That was National Education and Parenting reporter Connor Duffy speaking there with Roz Child.

0: Childs. Well, the leader of the federal opposition will deliver his budget reply tonight, outlining the coalition's plan to end mass migration and reserve Australia's welfare system for Australian citizens only. Political reporter Isabel Rowe joins us now from Parliament House. Hello, Isabel.
1: Hello.
0: Now, the coalition's dropped some of its new ideas that it intends to outline tonight, the first being tying immigration to housing. Can you explain?
1: Yeah, so this is a policy that limits migrants essentially on a one-to-one ratio with housing. So one migrant into the country for every one home built, not a family, but just one person. So this is something the coalition says is necessary to try and control the number of people coming in and essentially ensure that there are enough homes for people. What it would do if it was implemented would drastically reduce the rate of entrance from what it is now. So, for example, the net overseas migration was about 306,000 people last financial year, and there were about 174,000 homes built in that time. So to reduce the numbers to the number of homes, you'd almost be halving it, essentially. Now, Angus Taylor hasn't confirmed which migrants he would reach to get to that goal, whether they would be skilled migrants or students, for example. And that is one of the issues that industry organisations such as Master Builders have brought up with the ABC today, that the housing industry, in fact, needs a lot of migrants and relies on migrants to build the homes. And so it would be looking to make sure that the people that are coming in are skilled in particular ways that Australia needs. And in terms of what the actual plans are, Angus Taylor says he's not going to make that announcement soon. It would be an announcement he would make much closer to the election, and that is still 18 months away.
0: Mm, okay. We had Dr. Abul Rizvi, who was obviously a former Department of Immigration official, on before, and he said another problem with this is you only know the net overseas migration figure after the fact. So it's hard to construct the homes for something that's already happened.
1: That's right. Yeah, it is difficult. And as I say, the opposition hasn't outlined its exact plans. It's more of an overarching statement that Angus Taylor will make tonight. And I guess we'll keep finding out more about it down the track.
0: Yeah, we know he's also going to cut non-Australian citizens off from some welfare payments. What about that, Isabel? Can you tell us more?
1: Yeah, so there are about 17 welfare programs on this list that the coalition says should only be able to be accessed if you are a citizen. Now, certain social services programs are currently available to non-citizens in Australia, so permanent residents and others, including some visa holders, but they do involve a waiting period. Many of them you can't access after 4 years, for example, some of them 2 years, some of them 10 years. Access to the NDIS as well at the moment is available to permanent residents, not just citizens, and protected special category visa holders, which includes some New Zealanders. But the coalition says that that is not good enough. Essentially, that the Australian welfare system is a very generous system, and he thinks that only if you are a citizen should you be able to access it. And Angus Taylor has confirmed to us as well that that includes paid parental leave. So his proposal is that a permanent resident who was living in Australia, who was working, if they were to go off from work to have a baby, or if they were the father of the baby, they would not receive paid parental leave under this scheme that he's proposing.
0: Mm, okay. And in a surprise for many, a crossbench senator has become a Labor senator today.
1: Yes, this one was a bit of a shock. I think my colleagues and I were saying no one had seen this coming. The Prime Minister has announced, however, that Tasmanian Independent Senator Tammy Tyrrell will be joining the Labor Party. Now, Senator Tyrrell was initially elected in 2022 with the Jackie Lambie Network. She quit that party in 2024 and she's been sitting on the crossbench as an independent ever since. So this move to Labor gives Labor and the Greens a lot more power in the upper house, a total of 40 senators together. So a real powerful voting bloc if they are agreeing on some major policies. Senator Tyrrell is the second crossbench senator, in fact, that Anthony Albanese has recruited to Labor in this term. So she stood up with the Prime Minister today. She said that, yes, she was initially elected as somebody, you know, under the Jackie Lambie network. She admitted she has disagreed with Labor on some things. For example, she wanted to introduce a tax on gas, which Labor has not done in,

0: this budget. She disagrees with the ban on social media for under-16s, which Labor has done. But she says it's time for a change, and she feels that being a government senator and sitting with the government is better for Tasmanians. Now, it also does potentially improve her prospects in upcoming pre-selection, where she's facing some threats in Tasmania from some other pretty high-profile senators, including Lee Hanson, who is Pauline Hanson's daughter. Mm. So she is certainly talking about acting for Tasmanians, but there has been some commentary that she might also be acting in a bit of self-interest as well.
1: Mm, I am shocked. Isabel Rowe, thank you.
0: You're welcome.
1: Political reporter Isabel Rowe there. Time now to get the latest in sport with Fraser Fife.
2: Thanks, Sarah. Well, Australian basketball star Dyson Daniels, he's been named the recipient of the prestigious Frank Wilkes Award at the Victorian Sport Awards, recognising the outstanding achievements of a Victorian male athlete on the national or international stage. The award caps off a remarkable NBA season for Daniels, who continues to make history on the global stage with the Atlanta Hawks. ABC Sports' Marnie Vinyl spoke with Dyson Daniels from the MCG following his award nomination.
3: No, it feels good. You know, I enjoy coming back home and seeing all my family and friends and stuff out here. And, I don't get to be home much throughout the year, so I definitely make the most of it while I am.
4: You're a Bendigo boy. Can you walk the streets unrecognised at any point anymore?
3: I wouldn't go unrecognised, but, I enjoy being out in the streets and meeting new people and having, chats with fans and stuff like that. So, it's not crazy. Like, I don't get stopped every second, but, kids and stuff come up asking for photos as normal, and I enjoy taking them. So, I wouldn't say not unrecognisable, but not far off it.
4: Do you feel your impact in the community?
3: Definitely in the basketball community I feel it. That's what I want to, do have an impact. I want to, be a role model to the younger generation coming through. So, I feel it in the basketball, community, and I want to keep giving back and doing camps and stuff like that and just talking to people. And, I want to have an impact on the younger generation.
4: You have one of the best nicknames I've heard in the NBA. How do you feel about it?
3: It's cool. I got it last year. So the Great Barrier Thief. It's stuck, which is cool, and got a few exciting things, coming out with it. It's cool to have a nickname and people recognise you as that. And I always see people yelling it out as well, which is pretty fun.
4: Some cool things to come out with it.
3: Yeah, well, you got to stay tuned for that. I better keep my mouth shut or I'll get in trouble.
4: I do want to ask about the playoffs. Pretty fiery end for you. Can you talk a little bit about the dramatic fashion of the playoffs for you?
3: Yeah, I mean, obviously you don't want to, lose the way we were losing, and I'd say frustration's boiled over for me, and probably did something a bit silly, but like I said, game was over, so I'm glad it wasn't a close game, otherwise it probably would have been a bit more trouble. But I regret what I did, but I also got to stick up for myself. So there was a few things before it that happened, so it's part of the game now.
4: How much do you learn from moments like that?
3: I learn a lot about my, my temper. But other than that, not too much, I guess. But I got fined for it, so I probably won't do it again.
2: That was Australian NBA star Dyson Daniels speaking from last night's Victorian Sports Awards with ABC Sports Marnie Vinyl, a.k.a. the Great Barrier Thief, Sarah.
1: Fraser Fife, thank you.
2: Thank you.
1: Taking a look at the temperatures around the country right now in Brisbane, 19 degrees, 19 also in Sydney and 17 in Canberra, 21 degrees in Melbourne, in Hobart, 15 at the moment, 24 degrees in Adelaide. In Perth, 18 degrees, and in Darwin, it's 33 degrees. A shower or two in Brisbane and Perth, a wet day in Sydney, dry elsewhere. Now it's time to take you to Afternoon Briefing here on ABC News Radio. I'll be back with you in an hour with more of our regular coverage.
5: Angus Taylor prepares to deliver his first budget reply with tax reform and cuts to welfare for migrants as he tries to resuscitate the coalition's political fortunes. I'm Patricia Carvelis, live from the lands of the Ngunnawal people in Canberra. Welcome to Afternoon Briefing. The opposition will propose tax brackets indexed to inflation, cutting off welfare for non-citizens, and a lower migration number in its budget reply speech.

0: Angus Taylor says the plans will save Australia billions but won't give a final figure. One Nation says the coalition is copying their policy. Will they arrest the coalition's slide in the polls? Shadow Treasurer Tim Wilson will join us later this hour. Prime Minister Anthony Albanese has announced Tasmanian Senator Tammy Tyrrell has joined Labor. Tyrrell was part of the Jackie Lambie party before serving as an independent for 2 years. The new Labor recruit has said she won't apologise to anybody for making the switch. We'll ask fellow independent MP Monique Ryan on her thoughts. And US President Donald Trump has called Chinese President Xi Jinping a great leader after the two met in Beijing today. This was Mr. Trump's first trip to China in almost a decade after ongoing tensions between the two countries. The two global superpower leaders discussed trade, Iran and Taiwan. Welcome to Afternoon Briefing live on the ABC News Channel and ABC News Radio right across the country. We are just hours away from opposition leader Angus Taylor's first budget in reply speech. It's promised to have more policy than usual as the coalition attempts serious reform proposals to stave off the challenge from One Nation. One of the plans Mr. Taylor is expected to outline is a well-flagged plan to tie net overseas migration to the number of new homes being built. But the surprise this morning was an announcement to restrict access to the NDIS and welfare payments to Australian citizens only.
1: If you are not an Australian citizen, then you don't get the privileges of an Australian citizen. And I'd encourage people who are committed to this country to become a citizen. I love going to citizenship ceremonies. I grew up south of here in one of the great immigrant towns of Australia, and it was an absolutely wonderful place to grow up. And I think some of the most committed Australians are those who have arrived recently.
0: We're set to talk to the Shadow Treasurer, Tim Wilson, in half an hour's time, so stay tuned for that. We'll try and get some preview of this speech. One Nation leader, Pauline Hanson, quickly claimed credit for the policy to tie housing to migration, as well as stricter immigration rules.
2: It brings you smack bang on the $130,000 a year. And that's what I've said right from the beginning, $130,000 a year into the country until we clean up our own backyard. Then you review it and see if we bring in more migrants. And another policy he's picked up of mine is the 8 years before you get citizenship. I've been speaking about that for years. It's another one of our policy.
0: The biggest unexpected political development of the day was the Prime Minister announcing the defection of Tasmanian Independent Senator Tammy Tyrrell to the Labor Party. It's the second major defection to Labor from the crossbench this term, following Dorinda Cox moving from the Greens last year. Now, Senator Tyrrell said she refused to apologise for her decision, which brings Labor's Senator count to 30 of 76.
3: I'm very proud to be a Labor girl. I'm not going to be judged by the media for flip-flopping in your terms. The information in front of you on every single day in this place changes. And the country, Tasmania, the Parliament has changed in my 4 years here as a Senator.
0: That's Tammy Tyrrell speaking earlier today. Well, to respond ahead of the opposition's budget in reply, and of course there's lots of other news, I want to bring in Assistant Treasurer Daniel Molino. Welcome to the program.
4: Thanks for having me on, PK.
0: We'll start with the ideas that are going to be in the budget in reply that we know about, that the opposition's been talking about. Do you see any merit in this proposal to cut welfare and NDIS services, other services, to non-citizens, that you have to be a citizen to be entitled to them?
4: Well, look, PK, can I just say, the fact that One Nation is saying that Angus is copying them says it all to me. I think this is a really divisive and dangerous policy. It's gone beyond dog whistling, frankly. It's now just straight out demonising a significant group in our community who contributes. Can I just say on this one that I was born overseas. I came to Australia when I was one with my dad, who was born overseas. He spent a period of time as a permanent resident before we both got citizenship. He spent that time working multiple jobs, paying taxes, completing his high school equivalent at night, then he studied nursing, then he worked as a nurse and contributed to our society. So my point is that the people who are permanent migrants contribute massively to our society all through my electorate. We already have waiting periods, quite substantial waiting periods for people to get benefits.

0: 10 years for the age pension and DSP, multiple years for other benefits. There's a system that already has proportionality and balance. I think this is nothing than really divisive and poor politics.
1: Tim Wilson is going to be on a little later. I've already spoken to him, though, and his argument is that, in fact, it's the direction countries around the world are moving in. It's about making your system more robust. There is a pathway to citizenship, of course, if you're here permanently, and so in some ways it might accelerate that, and then people are full citizens before they can access services. What's wrong with that argument?
0: So let's be frank. This is not about policy robustness. Look, we are the benchmark when it comes to being a successful, diverse multicultural society. We're the country that people look to around the world. This is really about sending political signals. It's about Angus Taylor chasing Pauline Hanson to the right. I think it's really, really concerning. And let's think about this in practice. Is Angus Taylor now saying that he wants bulk billing practices, which we've supported, by the way, he wants bulk billing practices to check people's passport to see if they're a citizen?
1: Let me just interrupt there because it excludes education and health, they've said, so that, you know, these core services, so if you've got a child, you can send them to school. If you need to access the doctor, you can. So it's about other services, including the NDIS.
0: Well, so, yeah, OK, so he's going to throw... he's saying 7% of people off the NDIS immediately. He's saying he's going to throw people off support payments, carers support, job seeker. He's going to throw people off the age pension. So where do these people get supports? Of course, I understand the importance of citizenship. As I said, I came to this country. I became a citizen. I'm very proud of that. There's nothing I find myself more inspired by than going to citizenship ceremonies. But this is about punishment, about demonisation, about division. This is not some kind of pro-citizenship policy. It's about pure politics, about the Liberal Party trying to defend itself on its right flank.
1: Is it just about pure politics alone? Because on the figures they're going to provide, it will save the taxpayer. That might be appealing to people at a time when, of course, the budget is under pressure.
0: But let's think about this. If you're throwing people off benefits, where are they going to get their supports? Are they expecting charities, churches, others?
1: Their argument is that they should pay for it themselves. That's the argument.
0: Well, look, we have a social safety net which is there for people who are vulnerable, for people who need support. I really think this is not thought through. And I think when it gets investigated, I think they're going to find it very hard to justify this and explain it. I think when I think about all the people in my community who are permanent residents who rely on these kinds of supports, to throw them all off immediately would just not be practicable. It would not be humane. It would not reflect the kind of society that we want.
1: So you'll rule out Labor's not looking at this?
0: No, we are not looking at this.
1: This is just this is a polarised, you're against this proposal, they're for it. This is going to be quite a debate then.
0: Yeah, look, we support permanent permanent residents in this country. We support those who need help. We support those who want to move to citizenship. This has been a long-standing bipartisan policy to support multiculturalism and diversity in this country. I think this speech tonight, we'll see the exact speech. Yeah. I don't want to prejudge it, but I've seen enough to think that there's going to be enough in this speech to undermine the kind of broad-based support for multicultural.
1: Well, the other one is linking the number of migrants that come in to housing construction. Now, that seems, just on face value, kind of logical, doesn't it? You bring the number of people where you have the number of dwellings to actually meet that need. Isn't that just a basic economic structure?
0: Look, I think it's simplistic in the sense that there isn't a simple one-for-one mechanical link between migration and housing prices, for example. There have been any number of studies which show that there are a number of things affecting the housing market. What I would say is that we are approaching this from a holistic perspective. We have seen net overseas migration drop 45% in our time in government. It was very high and rising when we came in.
1: But it's going to overshoot your forecasts according to the budget, so it's still a problem. It's higher than you'd like it to be.
0: It is materially below where it was, 45% lower.
1: It's still higher than we thought.
0: And at the same time, we're significantly boosting housing supply. We've had $47 billion of programs and we have an additional 65,000 in supply in this budget. So, look, we are addressing this from both sides in ways that are realistic and sustainable and are delivering results. Mm. I think this mechanistic link, again, it's got more politics to it than policy, frankly.
1: OK. Just on one other proposal, which will be announced, we understand, and that's the indexation of tax scales. Now, that is very appealing to people. You know, you're an economist. If you talk to economists, they think it's a great idea rather than a political fix.

0: every time to deliver bracket creep back based on how governments feel. Governments get a lot in their coffers because of bracket creep. Why not index the tax scales? Yes, it's expensive, but it is also people's money, isn't it? You want to return it and have it actually moving with inflation.
1: So what I would say on income tax more broadly, just to start with, is that we have delivered significant income tax cuts. We've delivered five cuts in different ways so far, including what's in this budget. And for somebody on the average wage, they will benefit by up to $2,800 a year. Now, when it comes to moving forward, the Treasurer and the PM have both indicated that over the medium term, they are open to delivering more income tax relief as it is responsibly possible. But what we would say is that let's look at this speech tonight. If he is going to go down that path, I want to see it fully costed and fully justified.
0: And if it is, I mean, it's a good idea.
1: Well, look, I'll look at his costings and look at what he's using to pay for it, what he's cutting.
0: You are an expert in this area, so I have to sort of pick your brain. You do know that economists think it's a really good idea to index the tax scales.
1: Well, some do, but look, what I would say is that there's a range of views on this, and the approach that we've taken is that we will return benefits to income taxpayers where it's economically responsible to do so, and I think that's the best approach. The other thing I would say is this budget has a once-in-a-multi-decade approach to shifting the tax scales, aligning the tax scales better between those who earn income from capital, more in favour of those who earn income from labour. Yeah. So, you know, our reforms are very much addressed at helping people keep more of what they earn. Mm.
0: The ACTU will seek a 6% pay rise for nearly 3 million workers in that annual wage review. They say the forecasts are going up. Is that fair?
1: So what we have said is that we do support a wage rise, and we've also said that we support an economically sustainable real wage increase.
0: And is that economically sustainable?
1: So we haven't put a number on it, but, you know, unlike the opposition, who basically never support wage rises, we have said that we do support a wage rise for people at the moment where they're doing it tough.
0: But does that seem too high, even though actually inflation's projected to go up?
1: So as is our practice, we don't put a particular number on it, but we have said that we support a sustainable real wage increase.
0: But you don't think the ACTU 6% is too high?
1: Well, like the minister, I won't put a number on it particularly.
0: Okay, but you won't say that theirs is too high.
1: No, so I won't comment on any particular number, but I think what we've really said is that as the government, we've made a submission, and we always make submissions to these Fair Work Commission inquiries, and we've said that we feel a sustainable real wage increase is the right approach.
0: Just finally, the recruitment of Tammy Tyrrell. Did you really need an extra senator? I mean, people should get elected and be honest about the platform they're running on. We didn't know she was going to be a Labor senator. Is that really breaching faith with the electorate?
1: Yeah, well, I think what I saw from Tammy this morning was that she said she was elected to represent Tasmanians, that she had a set of values which she put forward when she was elected, and that she has felt increasingly that she's going to be best placed to represent her values as part of the Labor team, that she was increasingly finding herself supporting our positions. And she also is going to go to the Tasmanian people and say to them, I can represent you better from within the government and get better outcomes. So she'll, I think, make that case to them, and I think, you know, she's going to be very welcomed into our caucus.
0: Finally, quick sense check from you. The Treasurer's told us he acknowledges that the broken promise is controversial on the property taxes. Are you getting only positive feedback, or are you also getting a bit of a backlash to your electorate offices?
1: Well, look, I must say, this week I've spent most of my time talking to stakeholders up here, and I've had really in-depth discussions, and I think not everybody's agreed with every element, but by and large people are glad we're taking action.
0: Do you think it's being received well in the electorate?
1: Well, I'll go back to the electorate tomorrow, and I think I'll get a lot of feedback there. I'm at a couple of events in the community. So next time we talk, I'll be able to give you direct feedback.
0: Because I am really interested in how it goes down. I think the jury's out, to be honest. Some people will like it, some people won't. It'll be interesting. Thank you so much for joining us.
1: Thanks, PK.
0: And that is the Assistant Treasurer there, Daniel Molino. Well, question time got really rowdy this afternoon after the member for Cook, Simon Kennedy, asked the Prime Minister about his personal property investments, quoting the Prime Minister's use of the capital gains tax discount and negative gearing. He asked a similar question yesterday, and this time the Prime Minister accused Angus Taylor of pretending he didn't want the question asked.
2: Why are younger Australians being denied these very same opportunities the Prime Minister and his Cabinet colleagues continue to benefit from?
3: I wonder why, Mr. Speaker. Why, a question about properties or wealth or inheritance or trusts wasn't asked by this bloke. But they get the new kid, the member for Cook, to ask the question. And I said to the Leader of the Opposition that, you know, we have had discussions.
4: Order.
3: We have had discussions as well about people's family and being raised in this place. I had that discussion, as I've had with other leaders. And he said, oh, well, it wasn't me.
0: Independent MP for Kooyong, Monique Ryan, joins me now. Welcome to the program.
5: Thanks, Patricia.
0: OK, the personal. Well, some people say the personal is political, but that question was deemed a little controversial by some, not others. Do you think it's appropriate to ask about the Prime Minister's own investments?
5: I think those things are on the public record, as are the personal interests of all parliamentarians, and people have a right to know about them. I'm not sure that it's particularly... I don't know that it necessarily elevates the tone of the conversation that we have when people are going after other individuals in terms of their property portfolios. All of us have a right to try to do the best thing by our families and to grow our wealth as best we can within the tax system and the country in which we live. And I don't have a problem with people doing that. If we don't like the tax settings, we don't like the laws, we're the people who are in the position to change them.
0: That's right. But the grandfathering is, of course, the issue, that some people who are already getting the advantage will continue to get the advantage. Do you think that was the wrong call?
5: It will slow down the impact of the changes that the Treasurer's announced this week with the budget. So the impact of the changes to capital gains tax and negative gearing will be ameliorated by the fact that there's this grandfathering. And I think that in some ways that is unfortunate, certainly for young people who are looking for really significant changes in the affordability of housing. There's some disappointment there. But I do think that when we make big picture changes, and this was a massive big picture change, something that no other government's managed to do for two decades, that it's appropriate that we respect the decisions that people have made within the limits of the laws as they exist at the time that those decisions are made. And so I think grandfathering is not an unreasonable thing to do.
0: OK, that's interesting. So you think it's a good budget?
5: I thought, the words of my kids, I thought it was pretty mid, actually. There were some good things in there, but there were things that were glaringly missing. People in my electorate wanted a change in taxation settings around oil and gas exports, and they will be counting the cost of the fact that the government didn't... government squibbed on those, effectively, and because of that, we will pay as a community. We won't be able to fund things that we would have been able to fund if we were getting a fair and reasonable return on our oil and gas exports, and that is something that falls at the feet of the Treasurer and of the Prime Minister.
0: How about the broken promise? I mean, the Prime Minister made it quite clear at the election many, many times that he wouldn't touch these property taxes. He has now.
5: Mm.
0: Doesn't that erode trust in politics?
5: I think erosion and trust in politics is very much an issue for all Australian politicians at the moment. It's one of the reasons why their votes for the parties is falling as quickly as it is, and why people are turning to alternatives like One Nation. Broken promises are a part of that. The Treasurer and the Prime Minister knew in the middle of last year that young Australians were struggling to afford homes, and that many of them were now looking at a situation where they wouldn't be able to do that if they didn't get help from the bank of mum and dad. Changes need to be made. And people like me were saying last year, changes need to be made. I'm not going to mark the Treasurer down for the fact that he's making those changes now, but I do think that he should have announced them before the last election and he should have taken them to the 2025 election.
0: Do you think they would have taken it electorally, though?
5: I think young people will vote for people in whom they have trust, and trust is lost when they feel that politicians aren't acting in their best interests. So they may have taken a hit in one way and gained in another way, but they certainly would have had more, I guess, faith and trust in their decision-making had they taken to the election the policies that they're putting through in this budget.
0: Do you buy that they changed their mind late, that they saw the case, or do you think they were always trying to do this?
5: I think there's political expediency in this decision-making, because I think that the major parties are seeing that they are losing young Australians with good reason. because young Australians are looking at housing that is unaffordable. They're looking at the impending cost or the experiencing even now the cost of the climate crisis. They're looking at an ageing population that's going to need more support. They're looking, they're struggling to pay for childcare, for their groceries. They're struggling with HECS indexation and the cost of university degrees. If you look at the budget, we need more support. They're looking, they're struggling to pay for childcare, for their groceries. They're struggling with HECS indexation and the cost of university degrees. If you look at the budget, young people are going to be paying more in HECS indexation than the country will be making from the PRRT. We have policy failure across the board. Young people are furious about

0: migrants that are not citizens yet of welfare. I think education and health will be excluded. NDIS and other welfare payments will be there. Is that fair enough? If you're not a citizen, you shouldn't get the payments.
1: I think the tendency of the Conservative side of politics to demonise immigration now is deeply distressing. Earlier today, I spoke in Parliament about an email written to me by an Iranian doctor from the electorate declaring his great distress about how the Liberal Party has talked about Iranians and called them bad people, but also at how the Labor Party has dealt with immigration in recent months. It's a subject that we need to treat sensitively. When a skilled migrant comes to Australia, they pay tax for 4 years and they're not eligible for any government benefits for 4 years. Mm. After that time, they start to do that. But most people can't become permanent residents or citizens for at least 6 or 7 years. So we actually benefit from that migration to a much greater extent than it costs us. And I think that any conversation we have about immigration should look at all aspects of what people who come to this Australia bring to us. And we should be having those conversations with sensitivity and generosity, not just demonising people because they choose to come to this country. Most people who do that for very good reasons, and they improve the country that we live in.
0: The Coalition is set to announce indexation of tax scales. That's a good idea, isn't it?
1: I think that indexation of tax scales is a very good idea. We know that bracket creep costs young Australians. They pay more tax because of it. And the political parties haven't done it before because it's politically inconvenient for them.
0: It's Coalition expensive didn't. And they don't get to announce tax cuts.
1: That's exactly right. So there's a political cost to them to doing that, but I think it's a really good move and I would certainly be supportive of that.
0: OK, so you support the idea, but, of course, paying for it's tricky, isn't it, in a tight budget?
1: Well, the government has already, to some extent, put in with the Working Australia Tax Offset, has actually dealt with this to some extent as well. So there is, you know, the government is acknowledging that we need to do something about the tax brackets. Yes, there'll be a cost, but, you know, we can look at, there are other changes we can make to the tax system to make to make sure that we're still getting the revenue. But bracket creep's a long-standing issue and something we should address.
0: Thank you so much for joining us.
1: Thanks, Patricia.
0: Member for Kooyong, Monique Ryan there. Now, the trade union movement has today announced it will raise their minimum wage claim to a 6% increase in response to the budget's revised inflation forecast. The ACTU originally sought a 5% increase from July. Sally McManus is the secretary of the ACTU and joins me now. Welcome to the program.
2: G'day, PK. Great to be here.
0: Can we really afford a 6% increase when the Reserve Bank is hiking interest rates?
2: Well, you've got to remember this 6% increase is for the lowest paid Australians. So we're talking about the bottom 3 million working people whose the bill for this would be just a bit above 0.5% to pay for this increase. And these people must be shielded from Donald Trump's war that's causing this inflation because they've already gone backwards, right? So their wages are already 4.5% behind where they were in March 2021 when we had the last inflation spike. And these people have nowhere to go, right? No savings, no way you can make cuts other than cutting your food bills and cutting going to the doctor. So we would argue that these workers absolutely have to be protected at this time where we're facing another inflation spike.
0: Now, in the budget papers, that 7% inflation scenario is really the worst case, right? We can't raise wages assuming that it will occur.
2: Yeah, so we didn't go with the 7% because, like, we want to be optimistic about that not happening, but and that was the worst-case scenario. The budget papers were actually predicting more likely 5%. So we're asking for 6%, so that would mean that if inflation ended up being 5%, that people would get to catch up on some of that 4.5% they're behind. The Commission has already said that they want these workers to catch up because it's not right that they've fallen behind over this period of time. They shouldn't be falling behind. They've actually contributed in terms of productivity and they've not even seen that increase, let alone kept up with real wage growth. So that's the reason why we landed on 6%. It's 5% inflation plus another 1% for catch-up.
0: The Coalition is going to deliver its budget in reply tonight. They want to index income tax to inflation. Given you represent workers and so many workers obviously, you know, have to pay income tax, is that a good idea?
2: Yeah, I'll just say this, PK, when the coalition says they're going to do something like that, you've got to pay for it, right?

0: Right. So there could be two ways you pay for this. One is you can ask big business and a whole lot of them that aren't paying, we would say their fair share of tax in Australia, and very rich people who also are not paying the average amount your average worker is. You can get more revenue from them, or you can take the axe to everything we all depend on. So hospitals, Medicare, the PBS, education. Now, which one do you reckon the coalition's going to do? It's going to be the axe for sure. And I'll tell you this, like, I think Bob Catto once said that he walked backwards from Bourke if anyone in far north Queensland, any men in far north Queensland are gay. I will walk backwards from Bourke the day the coalition says, listen, we're going to make big business pay their fair share of tax.
1: Okay. So you're saying you don't mind the idea, you just don't, you just think the way they'll pay for it will punish people.
0: Oh, yeah, just look at their track record. They'll say, OK, you know, you can have indexation of tax rates and you'll have tax cuts, you know, or effectively keep up that way. At the same time, they'll cut all the services that we depend on. So working people in the end will lose out of that, and our society as a whole will be worse off.
1: OK, so, but principally you support it, just you don't support perhaps the mechanism for how they'll pay for it.
0: Well, it's about how it's paid for. It's about how it's paid for, which really is about who pays for it. Do we, as a society, all pay for it out of cutting all the things that make, you know, the basis of our living standards, like Medicare, like the PBS, like all those things? Or, you know, do we pay from it by raising more revenue? So if there was something on the table that said, look, you know, we're going to bring about tax fairness and everyone's going to pay their fair share of tax and we're going to raise more revenue and that means that we're going to index tax rates, well, then that would be something that's worthy. But that I very much doubt that's what's going to be proposed.

0: people, if they're not citizens, can't access welfare, including NDIS?
1: This is like just making the country mean and nasty. Like in Australia, we don't believe in having an underclass. And if you're going to say to people that that you're giving a visa to come in and to be permanent residents and they're going to be paying their tax, that they're not going to have access to some essential services, inevitably that's going to mean like a lot of hardship and a lot of poverty for some people. And we don't believe in that underclass. We don't want that in Australia. And I think that this is a turn that unfortunately the coalition is taking alongside One Nation to turn our country in one that's mean and nasty instead of one that's welcoming to people and saying, listen, you know, we say in Australia we've got certain standards and they apply to everyone that's here because we believe everyone should get a fair chance or a fair go.
0: Really interesting stuff. Sally McManus, thank you for joining us.
1: Thank you.
0: Looking overseas now, and Chinese President Xi Jinping rolled out the red carpet for US President Donald Trump today as the two met in Beijing. It was Mr. Trump's first trip to China since 2017 after heightened tensions between the two countries. A number of key topics are on the agenda, like the Iran war, Taiwan, tariffs and even AI. Now, despite having a number of different views, Trump told Xi Jinping the relationship between the two countries is going to be better than ever.
2: We've had a fantastic relationship. We've gotten along. When there were difficulties, we worked it out. I would call you and you would call me. And whenever we had a problem, people don't know, whenever we had a problem, we worked that out very quickly. And we're going to have a fantastic future together. Such respect for China, the job you've done. You're a great leader. I say it to everybody. You're a great leader. Sometimes people don't like me saying it, but I say it anyway because it's true. I only say the truth.
0: For the latest from that meeting, I want to bring in our China correspondent, Alison Horn. Alison, great to have you on the show. Where are the two leaders now?
3: Yeah, g'day, PK. They've just wrapped up a special tour of the Temple of Heaven, a very popular tourist site and a culturally significant site here in Beijing as well. And now the two presidents will be having a short break before their special banquet dinner tonight, which will be held here in Beijing. It's been a pretty action-packed day so far, started with Donald Trump and Xi Jinping shaking hands and meeting formally for the first time here in Beijing.

0: Square, just a couple of hundred metres up the road from where I stand in the ABC office. And that was then followed by some short opening remarks as the pair sat down with their delegations around them. As you heard just then, Donald Trump lavishing praise on his presidential counterpart, calling him a great leader and saying that there was going to be a fantastic partnership, even saying that 2026 was going to be the start of a new era, a new future for relations between China and the United States. The Chinese leader was a little bit less impassionate. He was a bit more tame in his commentary, spoke more about the need for stability between the two nations and how working together would not just benefit China and the United States, but also the rest of the world. What followed after that was, in most terms, a mammoth meeting. It went for 2 hours and 15 minutes between the two. We have received a readout from Chinese state media, which is the official mouthpiece of the Chinese government. In that, as we suspected, no major announcements have been revealed, no major deals as such. President Xi said that they spoke about having a constructive and stable relationship and that that would be the new positioning of the relationship for at least the next 3 years, setting the framework for the next couple of years, which is quite a significant and positive kind of language being used by the Chinese president. There was a broad agreement from China that they would try to open up trade more with the United States in areas including agriculture, tourism, health, law enforcement, for example. We are yet to hear still from the US administration about how they viewed the meeting. Donald Trump was asked really briefly by reporters as he went into the Temple of Heaven whether or not the pair spoke about the issue of Taiwan. President Trump, perhaps unsurprisingly, did not answer. So we are still awaiting to hear from Washington, from its perspective. But we understand President Xi also met with business leaders, part of the delegation that came with Donald Trump, people like SpaceX leader Elon Musk, Apple's CEO Tim Cook. This is incredibly rare for the Chinese president to meet with business leaders like that. Usually that would be delegated to one of his ministers, perhaps the foreign minister or a trade minister or an economics minister, finance minister. So I think the fact that Donald Trump has been in the room with Xi Jinping, meeting with those official people who came as part of Trump's entourage, says a lot about the relationship now and what this whole summit is about stabilizing and growing economic opportunities. But PK, as has been spoken about many times throughout the last couple of days, this entire trip is being overshadowed by the war in Iran. Donald Trump has come into it on the back foot. He's been bogged down in this quagmire in the Middle East with this economic pain of the continued closure of the Strait of Hormuz. And his administration has been pretty open that they would be coming to Beijing to ask China to assist in leaning on its close ally, Iran, to reopen the Strait of Hormuz. Now, we don't know whether or not that was discussed. We haven't heard as such, apart from a short line in Chinese state media saying the pair did discuss the Middle East and Ukraine, exchanged views on the Middle East and Ukraine. Exactly what that entailed, we don't know. But PK, you'd have to imagine that if there was any approach by the United States for Beijing to try to help reopen the Strait of Hormuz, that Beijing would want some sort of concessions in return, likely in the areas of trade, or perhaps even Taiwan. China has made no secret of the fact that it is infuriated with an $11 billion weapons package from the United States that has been promised to Taiwan. They want that weapons package axed, and we know yesterday from Donald Trump's commentary that that issue was going to be on the discussion table today. But as I said, we're still waiting some information from the US side as to what happened inside that meeting.
1: Yeah, that's a very key point. Alison, thank you.

0: Now, the US president's trip to China happens in the deepening shadow of the Iran war and the closure of the Straits of Hormuz. Reuters is reporting this week that senior US and Chinese officials have agreed no country can be allowed to exact shipping tolls in the Strait of Hormuz. To discuss the future of the Straits, the Secretary General of the International Maritime Organization, Arsenio Dominguez, joins me now from London. Welcome to the program.
1: Thank you.
0: Do you think the Straits of Hormuz can actually be a free and navigable shipping lane ever again?
1: Well, that's the way that the Strait was operating before this conflict started. So I see no reason why we cannot go back to it. We have been very clear when it comes to the implementation and application of international law. And this is how, since 1968, we established a transit mechanism, a corridor for ships to navigate across the Strait. And it's being operated by both Iran and Oman. And recently, I've been having conversations with both countries in order to look at how we're going to introduce any necessary measures to guarantee that they both maintain the responsibilities of managing the Strait, but of course, in accordance to international law. And that includes no introductions of any fees or tolls.
0: You've spoken often about your concerns over the stranded seafarers in the Straits, first of all. How many are still stuck in the Strait and what condition?

0: And of course, the longer that this conflict goes on, the more difficult it's going to be for them when it comes to mental health, stress, fatigue, supplies that they need on board the vessels, from water, food, and even fuel for the vessels to continue to navigate. So this is an area of great concern. And we've seen now, after speaking to a few of the seafarers, that the stress is really getting to them. So this is why it's quite important, in particularly for ship owners and ship operators, not to try to transit the Strait of Hormuz whilst it's not safe to do so, and for the countries in the region, who I'm very grateful for, to continue to provide those assistance, including medical assistance, when the seafarers need it.
1: Yeah, as you were just alluding to, you have a plan to get them out. Can it be implemented before the end of the war? How can it be done?
0: Now, I've been very clear with the fact that the implementation of the evacuation plan, it has to be linked to a de-escalation and guarantees that no ship and no seafarers is going to be negatively affected. We're working right now in all the steps that will need to be taken, all the operational and practical measures, and I've been having those conversations with all the relevant countries. But the reality is that we can have everything ready to go, but it will not be able to apply it until we have those guarantees, including that the Strait is safe from hazards like mines.
1: Do you feel confident about the talks and whether they're able to lead to the clearing of the Strait?
0: I've been engaging with all the relevant parties in the countries and that in the conflict, and that includes Iran as well. Oman has been assisting in those negotiations in order how we're going to put forward any mechanisms and probably replicate mechanisms that exist in other parts of the world for international straits of navigation. And again, because we were having a very good way of operating in a very safely manner for many decades before the conflict started, my confidence is that as soon as this comes to an end, we can resume that practice.
1: US President Donald Trump is meeting China's President Xi Jinping today. We know that the topic of the Middle East was discussed. We know that the US would like China's help to clear the straits. How crucial is China's role in opening the Strait of Hormuz?
0: I don't have the details, of course, of those conversations, but I have to say that at the level of the International Maritime Organization, China is part of the conversations and the negotiations that we're carrying out. There is a country that it's greatly involved in shipping in general, not only at the port side, but shipbuilding as well as shipping trade. So, of course, the impact of the Strait of Hormuz closure is not just on the countries in the region, but countries globally, and that includes China. They have been very engaged in IMO in the preparation of the evacuation corridors, and of course, I continue to engage with them for any assistance that they can provide in de-escalating this conflict.
1: What role can a country like ours, Australia, a middle power, we obviously have huge interest in the straits being open, like all countries do, but we are very reliant, of course, on fuel supplies coming through that strait. What role should we be playing here?
0: I go back to the main goal here, which is the multilateralism and those conversations that we need to have, understand what are the challenges from all the parties involved, for all those that are actually in the Persian Gulf and around the Strait of Hormuz. In Australia, again, within IMO, continues to engage because the impact is felt beyond the region. And those kind of information, those kind of engagements that Australia can bring, including from the Pacific Islands that are also being negatively affected for this conflict, would allow us to bring more parties together onto the table, focus on implementing the steps, those practical and technical measures that we have, and of course, assisting in other forums within the United Nations as well for the de-escalations and the negotiations at the diplomatic and political level.
1: Just zooming out, we are now in this protracted situation. How devastating has this been, really, to see this go on for so long? And the longer it goes on, how much harder does it become to open it again?
0: It becomes harder, particularly for those innocent seafarers that are stranded there. And of course, it's also sending a very negative message about how shipping can be used as collateral damage in geopolitical conflicts and affect even those parties that are not engaged in those crises. And of course, on top of all that, the difficulties that we will have to attract younger generations of seafarers to come into the sector. But my main concern right now is, first of all, to see how we can guarantee and provide security for those seafarers that are trapped there, and not to forget that they are there. We tend to get

0: a little bit complacent and used to these kind of conflicts. And for the longer that it goes, I will continue to reiterate the negative impacts that is happening on those innocent seafarers that, of course, are carrying out their duties for the benefits of all of us.
1: Has this changed seafaring, shipping forever?
0: We are very resilient as an industry.

0: how we deal with other aspects like mental health, how on the contractual aspects with the international labor organizations, we can introduce safeguards and guarantees for increased protections for them. So these are the areas where we always continue to learn and focus on what else we can do to not only sustain shipping as a necessary global trade, but also, most importantly, the people on board those ships.
1: Thank you so much for joining us.
0: Thank you.
1: Well, back home in Australia, and the government is dismissing the coalition's proposal to cap migration to the number of houses built. Housing Minister Claire O'Neill says the housing crisis is more complex than migration.
2: If you think you can solve Australia's housing challenges just through the migration system, you've got rocks in your head. That is a completely piecemeal approach to what is a big and complicated challenge facing the country. We've got a housing crisis that's been building for 40 years because there's no silver bullet here.
1: That's Claire O'Neill, the government's housing minister. Well, for more on the opposition's budget reply, which is, of course, tonight, I spoke to the shadow treasurer, Tim Wilson, a short time ago. Tim Wilson, welcome to the program.
3: Thank you for having me, Patricia.
1: Tim, we expect to hear the details of your plan to automatically index income tax brackets to inflation. That's a very expensive plan. Politicians have talked about it before. I think it was Malcolm Fraser, actually, that tried it before and then stopped it. Why is the time now to do it?
3: Well, firstly, I'd wait for the Leader of the Opposition's speech tonight before making any judgments. But what I would say is that we know that every time that Labor claims that they are cutting taxes, in fact, what they're doing is taking a small measure that then wiped out by inflation. And what we know, the tax cuts they took to the last election were wiped out by December of last year. The tax cuts that they're announcing in this budget will be wiped out by inflation before the end of this year. And so it's very important to understand that as incomes rise and as inflation persists, because this government has an active inflation agenda, their economic model is stoke inflation, tax inflation, spend the inflation and keep the cycle going. And that's why Australians are falling further behind. Real wages have gone back 3%. Mm. Purchasing power of an average couple from the average home under this government has gone backwards by $32,000.
1: So do you think

0: No matter how hard people work, they don't feel like they're getting ahead. They don't feel hard work pays off. They feel less in control of their lives. And frankly, they just don't feel respected because the government's approach is stoke inflation, tax inflation, spend the inflation and keep the cycle going.
1: So you're not going to go to the detail with me, but just on the principles we'll see, if this tax plan is announced, will you make it clear where the money will come from? Because it's a very expensive idea.
0: Well, we absolutely have made sure that any measures that we put forward have offsets, and we understand how important that is because if you don't, you just end up stoking inflation. And that's the challenge of this government. Because they keep spending money, and even in their current budget, it will grow in excess, public expenditure will grow in excess of the growth in the overall economy, and they continue to borrow from the future. They're just pouring debt petrol on the inflation fire.
1: OK, their tax changes to housing, I mean, if you look at some of them, this is like $100 billion over 10 years. This is a lot of money that you're forfeiting. Revenue you're forfeiting. So where are you going to get it from to pay for your tax changes?
0: Well, again, we haven't announced them yet. I repeat, refer you to...
1: That's a lot of money, right? If you're not taking it from there, you've got to find it from somewhere.
0: Well, again, I refer you to the Leader of the Opposition's budget reply speech before we get into the detail of what you need to find the offsets. But it's not... the Labor government might want to talk about in the context of housing. The reality is there's no reason why that need be the case. Our focus is on how we actually get more housing into the Australian community and, more importantly, not just stop under this government's budget, fewer houses. Their own budget documents show they're going to build 35,000 fewer houses over the decade while they continue to overshoot their own migration targets. They're also going to increase rents, and we need to make sure that young Australians have a chance to be able to realise their chance to own their own home.
1: Let's talk about your migration plan that's also going to be announced. You've said your focus is on integration. Mm-hmm. But if people are using welfare services, NDIS, other welfare services as permanent residents of Australia, isn't that their way of integrating in our country?
0: Now, the pathway that we want people to integrate is through economic participation.
1: Of course, but if something has happened that's gone wrong, i.e. they need to use the NDIS... shouldn't they be able to participate in the economy and also be enabled with those assistance?
0: Well, our plan is very much focused on making sure that people who come to this country not just arrive, but they commit and they contribute to the future of the country. And the social sustainability and social licence of welfare programs and migration is contingent on whether people feel like they're working to advance the best interests of our country. We've made reasonable exclusions on certain services, including health and education, and making sure that there's, if necessary, specific carve-out currently exist in law. But we absolutely believe that people who decide to come here should commit and should contribute to the building of this nation.
1: OK, but they're already contributing to the building of the nation.
0: So then there shouldn't be a problem.
1: But under many changes that are cumulative and your governments in the past have been responsible for, there is a delay often for citizenship for people. The pathway's a long one. So you're actually just cutting off people's access to services, aren't you, when they are often working, contributing to tax?
0: I don't think that's a fair characterisation at all. Our focus is on making sure that people who come here can come, contribute and commit to the future of the country, and making sure that those services provide a pathway. When people are providing a pathway to integrate into the country, it should be on the basis of economic participation, which is in their interests as well as ours. If we set new Australians up on a pathway where they feel like they get ahead on the basis of welfare, I think we're failing them.
1: OK, but you've said already today that this will cost billions. Are you going to tell us specifically how many
0: billions? I didn't say it was going to cost billions. Well, I said
1: the... Save the budget money.
0: Sorry, yep. Absolutely, yep. It will if we reduce access to welfare services for non-citizens. The figure will ultimately come down to when it's legislated for 1 July 2028. We're a fair way off that. Mm. We don't know whether the government's going to achieve its targets around the National Disability Insurance Scheme, but we know that about 8% of the growth on the NDIS has come as a consequence of non-citizens. So it's clearly going to have an impact.
1: OK. So on that idea, though, of creating the nexus between the sort of cutting off these welfare supports, don't we need to know specifically how many billions this will actually save the taxpayer?
0: Well, again, I refer you to the Leader of the Opposition's budget reply.
1: So we'll be specific?
0: Well, I refer you to his speech tonight. It's his position to announce. Yeah. But there's absolutely a focus on how

0: We provide the offsets and to make sure that any money is reprioritised to build the future of this country. We know that programs like the NDIS have been rorted. This is not a debate. Even Labor is now finally kicking and screaming, admitted it. They haven't fully addressed the problems, but we know that there is fraud and corruption. Mm. There's fraud and corruption with phantom children being enrolled in childcare. We know that from court cases. We want to stamp out the corruption and the fraud that's in the system.
1: This goes beyond the NDIS, though.
0: I'm not arguing that. I'm just saying we know there's fraud and corruption issues. We also know that we want a pathway for people to come to this country to commit and to contribute.
1: Isn't there a risk politically that by targeting migrants in this way, that many of those communities that I know you've been keen to get, you know, voting for the Liberal Party will be very, you know, unkind to the Liberal Party and feel like they're being targeted?
0: I don't think so at all. I think there's a principle here about whether these access to these sorts of programs are there for Australian citizens. Lots of countries constrain the access to certain services that are funded by taxes by citizens to make sure that they're available for citizens. We're not alone in that. In fact, Europe, many European countries are heading in a similar trajectory because it's the underpinnings in part of the social license of a migration program. Increasingly, a lot of countries are saying that if they want to continue to support people to come in to be building the future of the country, it has to be on the basis they come, they commit, and they contribute.
1: Thank you so much for joining us.
0: Thank you.
1: And that, of course, is the Shadow Treasurer, Tim Wilson, and the Opposition Leader will provide his budget and reply in a couple of hours. So it's time to bring in my political panel. Jerome Laxall is the Labor MP for Bennelong. Zoe McKenzie is the Shadow Cabinet Secretary and a Liberal MP for Flinders. Welcome to both of you.
2: Thank you.
1: OK, we're going to start on that idea of migrants being cut off from welfare, NDIS. Zoe McKenzie, are you demonising?
2: No, I think migrants. We're actually celebrating Australian citizenship and the benefits that come with it. I'm quite sure Jerome and I share as one of the most joyful things that we do in our job is welcoming new citizens. And sometimes they've been here for a couple of years. Sometimes I think the oldest one I've had here has been in Australia for about 60 years before she decided to take the plunge and marry Australia. And our point is, like many other liberal democracies, the US, the UK, Canada, citizenship is what brings those privileges in terms of access to the full suite of welfare benefits.
1: But you already have to wait for a couple of years before you get welfare benefits. And then on top of that, citizenship is quite a long pathway.
2: Some of them are quite quick.
1: You can't do it quickly.
2: Yeah, FTB, Part A, care allowance, they're all 1 year. Care payments, 2 years. Parental leave payment, 2 years. At a time where we have to have greater rigour around our budget, it is a sensible thing to look at to put us on par, as the Shadow Treasurer has said, with a number of other countries, to make sure that when you are making the full commitment to Australia, you are marrying Australia for good, that is when you get the benefits of citizenship.
1: Jerome?
3: I don't buy it. Tonight's just going to be one long, disgusting dog whistle from the Liberal Party seeking to chase One Nation votes that they lost in Farrer and that they're losing right across the country. I mean, you know, at these same citizenship ceremonies, we have friends and family of people who become citizens who are permanent residents who have been living here for 20 and 30 years. The implication that these people are a drag on our country is incorrect, it's offensive, and it, to me, signals the absolute death of the Liberal Party and what they stand for. This will be a disgusting budget reply tonight, and it's going to be hard to sit through.
1: OK, well, we don't know if it's going to be disgusting or not. You said it. We know you don't like some of the ideas, yep, though. You have all of your election reviews, and, you know, I love reading them.
2: Yes, me too, sadly, perversely.
1: By idea of a good time. Mm-hmm. They say you have a big problem with migrant communities. How's this going to go with the migrant communities, given many who have full citizenship are related to people who don't, who will be cut off benefits under your promise? Yeah. Is that a way to get them to like you?
2: Interestingly, you talk to citizens and, well, people that have come here and they become citizens, they go, you know what, this is what I did, this is how I knuckled down, this is how I got ahead, these are the sacrifices I made to come to Australia, but equally the sacrifices I made to be here and what it meant to me to become an Australian citizen. They actually celebrate that the full benefits come with the final decision to be Australian once and for all. I have heard that from many, many first-generation Australians.
1: So you don't think it'll upset migrants?
2: I don't think it needs to be presented in the negative way that you and Jerome are necessarily giving it spin on.
4: Well,
2: I don't think
4: I think people missing out on welfare, not putting a spin on it, it's
2: why can't it be seen as an encouragement to become Australian?
4: Sure, but it can't be done quickly, Zoe McKenzie.
2: Well, that's true too.
4: Right, tomorrow I'm going to be an Australian citizen. If you could.
2: No, that is true. It does take some time, but as I'm saying, it's on par with other countries that do a similar thing, which is an appropriate period of delay and evidence of commitment to the nation before you get the full deck of welfare. There'll still be a number of things that they can get access to, but there are some that we're saying this is part of the package of marrying Australia.
3: But this link that the Liberal Party make, that if you're not a citizen, you don't love Australia and you're not committed to the nation.
2: I didn't say that,
3: Jerome. These permanent residents are a drain on our country. They're not. They run businesses. They pay taxes. They chose to move here because they love this country and they've stayed here. This is... I mean, the fact that you're putting up this stuff here today, Zoe, shows me, you know, it's really sad. Like, it's sad that the Liberal Party's gone down this direction because it's not what Australia has been built upon. Like, it's just...
4: There has been a bipartisan view for a long time now, you know that, to have this arrangement that we currently have. So it is a breaking of that bipartisanship.
2: But at the same time, we've had a very clear message from the Australian people in terms of what they expect in terms of... Too much migration. You hear it all the time, and we know we will have 2 million
4: we have mass
2: additional
4: migration?
2: People. That's not a term that I use.
4: Why not?
2: Right?
4: Why not, though?
2: Well, because I am in an electorate that doesn't have a sense of significant population change. If anything, I've probably got an electorate that's shrinking, which is why I had to grow in my boundaries at the last election. It's an older electorate, and it's sort of like old Australia, in that most of my migrants still come from Western Europe. It's kind of extraordinary. It's Greek, Italian, German, mostly, and they're well embedded in the ecosystem of the peninsula. Great agriculture, great viticulture histories that they're bringing into my community. Absolutely welcome, and we are very grateful to have them. But I'm just saying, it is a feedback that I hear all the time, including in my electorate, may I say, that people are concerned that there's too much pressure on the economy because we haven't invested on the infrastructure we need to welcome 2 million more people in these two terms of government.
4: OK. You don't say mass migration, but you're saying too much... immigration. The budget papers show you're overshooting your immigration. Too many people are staying. Do you need to do more to ask them to leave?
3: Well, since we've come to government, we've seen overseas net migration come down. We've lowered the permanent migration number and kept it stable at 185,000. You know, I see this toxic migration debate more as a signal to One Nation voters than it is based in reality. Like, it's just not what's happening out there. Migrants make a positive contribution to our country. We should welcome them. We don't have we don't have a migration problem. We've got an infrastructure problem. We have policy problems. Let's deal with those without demonising migrants.
2: And let's let the infrastructure catch up before we continue along the path that we have in the past. That's what we've asked you to do. So to actually peg the number of permanent migrants to our success in building new homes.
4: Okay. Well, that's the big contest. We haven't even talked about property taxes, which was the other big issue this week, because we're out of time.
5: And that is where we will leave Afternoon Briefing with Patricia Karvelas. She was speaking there to Jerome Laxall, Labor MP, and Zoe McKenzie, a Liberal MP. Taking a quick look at the weather around the country. In Brisbane right now, 19 degrees, 18 in Sydney, 15 degrees in the capital, Canberra, 21 in Melbourne, 14 degrees in Hobart, 23 degrees in Adelaide right now, 19 in Perth, and in Darwin, 32 degrees. A wet day in Brisbane, Perth and Sydney, dry elsewhere. Time now for 10 minutes of news here on ABC News Radio. I'll be back with you after that for more of our regular coverage.

0: ABC News. Hello, I'm Noni Edwards. The Leader of the Opposition will deliver his budget reply tonight, outlining the Coalition's plan to end mass migration and reserve Australia's welfare system for citizens only. Political reporter Isabella Tolhurst has more.
1: Angus Taylor's budget reply speech expands on the Coalition's migration policy based on putting Australians first. He wants to exclude migrants, including permanent residents, from receiving taxpayer-funded welfare and NDIS supports. He says it would be grandfathered, so wouldn't apply to current migrants. Mr. Taylor says he wants more people to aim for citizenship as a result.
2: If you commit to this country, we'll commit to you. And that's how it should be. That's the Australia I grew up in, and it's the Australia I want to see again.
1: The Coalition is also proposing to link migration to housing supply, saying it's become too hard for Australians to buy a home.
0: Six passengers who were on board a cruise ship at the centre of a hantavirus outbreak will arrive in Australia tomorrow on a repatriation flight from the Netherlands, Kaysen Ho reports.
3: The World Health Organization says 11 cases of hantavirus have been reported, along with three deaths linked to the MV Hondius cruise ship. Four Australian citizens, a permanent resident and one New Zealand citizen were evacuated from the ship. They're set to be repatriated and land at an airbase northeast of Perth tomorrow before being transferred to a nearby facility to quarantine for 3 weeks. The Health Minister, Mark Butler, says all six people have tested negative for hantavirus but will wear PPE for the duration of the flight.
0: Consumer group Choice says the ACCC's win against Coles over misleading marketing through its Down Down campaign only validates how customers are feeling about this type of conduct. The federal court found that in 13 of the 14 pricing tickets submitted to the court, the discount was not genuine and would have misled an ordinary customer. The Director of Campaigns and Communications at Choice, Andy Kelly, says it's a big blow to Coles.
4: I think the damage to trust in Coles will be huge from this, but consumers were already starting to question, you know, do these promotions, specials actually represent a genuine discount or not?
0: Coles says it acknowledges today's federal court decision and their priority has always been and will continue to be delivering value to their customers. NT police say they've not yet arrested anyone over the bashing of alleged murderer Jefferson Lewis in Alice Springs late last month. Matt Garrick reports.
5: Police allege a group of people beat the 47-year-old unconscious near Charles Creek Town Camp on April 30th before he was arrested. Police say investigations into the matter are continuing. Mr. Lewis is remanded in custody and has been charged with the alleged murder of 5-year-old Kumanjai Little Baby and two other charges which can't be cited for legal reasons. Police have also confirmed 32 people have now been arrested over a riot outside Alice Springs Hospital and the looting of a service station the same evening.
0: In Perth, a man who left his partner's body outside a cafe in Joondalup yesterday morning has appeared in court. Samantha Girling reports.
6: The woman's body was reported to police by paramedics on Grand Boulevard. Luke Raymond James Ritchie was arrested later that day and charged with drug-related offences, possessing a controlled weapon and driving without authority. The 35-year-old self-represented in Joondalup Magistrates Court and said when he woke up, he believed his partner was dead and drove to get help. The prosecutor told the court Mr. Ritchie had been on bail to attend a drug rehabilitation program, but failed to notify police he'd been ejected from that program a week earlier. The magistrate refused Mr. Ritchie's bail application, saying there were no conditions he could impose to satisfy his concerns it would not be breached. He'll appear in court again in 2 weeks.
0: Taxpayers will spend another $5.3 million on security for the CFMEU administrator, extending funding through to mid-2028. A federal government spokesperson says the money will reimburse the administrator for personal protective security. It follows $4 million already allocated over the past 2 years for security and related costs during the union's administration. The funding is tied to the oversight of the CFMEU's construction division amid long-running allegations linking parts of the organisation to organised crime and corruption. The Fair Work Commission is yet to appoint a replacement administrator after last month's barrister Mark Irving stepped down from the role midway through his 3-year term. You're listening to ABC News. China's President Xi Jinping has called for the US and China to become partners, not rivals. President Xi has concluded meetings with US President Donald Trump where Taiwan, tech, tariffs and Iran were on the agenda. Foreign Affairs reporter Stephen Jedgetts has more.
7: We don't know exactly what was said between the two men yet on Taiwan. We'll await a readout from both sides, including the US side. But Chinese state media during the meeting was very keen to make it clear that Xi Jinping used the meeting to make it very clear that Taiwan is perhaps his most critical issue, or as he sees it, the most critical issue in the US-China relationship. And he apparently, according to Chinese state media, deployed some pretty strong language on this, warning that if the issue wasn't handled, quote, correctly, then the US could potentially collide with China over this issue.
0: The health ministry in Lebanon says recent Israeli airstrikes have killed 22 people as Israel's military issues fresh evacuation orders. Jono Wakeley has more.
8: Lebanese authorities say 8 children were among those killed in strikes spanning just a day. Several were killed in strikes on vehicles on or near the main coastal highway linking the south to the capital, Beirut. Lebanese officials say more than 400 people have been killed since a ceasefire came into force last month, agreed upon by the Lebanese and Israeli governments. Meanwhile, the Israeli military has issued evacuation warnings to residents in 8 towns and villages in Lebanon's southern Bekaa region ahead of possible strikes.
0: Human Rights Watch says it's found evidence of atrocities, including mass killings and sexual violence in the city of Uvira in Eastern Democratic Republic of the Congo. It says dozens of civilians were executed during a month-long period when Rwandan-backed M23 fighters controlled Uvira after overrunning it in December. Rwanda's always denied its troops are in DRC. Cuba's energy minister says the island has completely run out of fuel, oil and diesel as a US blockade continues to cut off supplies. Vicente de la Oliva says the national grid is in a critical state, with parts of the capital Havana going without electricity for 20 hours a day. Neither Mexico nor Venezuela, which were once the top suppliers of oil to Cuba, have sent fuel to the island since US President Donald Trump threatened to impose tariffs on any country breaching the blockade. Back home, teachers in the ACT will take industrial action next week, affecting school opening hours. Georgia Roberts reports.
9: ACT public schools will be closed for 2 hours next Friday as teachers go on strike. The Education Directorate says it expects the majority of school staff to take industrial action between 8:30 and 10:30 a.m. It says there won't be any appropriate supervision and parents cannot drop off their children until 10:30. The Minister for Education and Early Childhood, Yvette Berry, says she supports teachers and school staff taking protected industrial action. She says she will continue to meet with the Australian Education Union to reach a positive outcome. Parents and guardians will be contacted by individual schools with arrangements.
0: The partner of former Queensland Premier, prominent surgeon Dr. Reza Adib, has had his case mentioned in court today. 64-year-old Dr. Adib is facing 3 counts of rape, 2 of deprivation of liberty and 1 of sexual assault. He didn't appear at the hearing at Southport Magistrates Court. The case has been adjourned until July. He remains on bail. His lawyers have previously said he maintains his innocence and will vigorously defend the charges. Work to cut down trees from a section of the North Adelaide Golf Course have been temporarily halted after protesters breached a perimeter fence. 4 of them walked through the site where the controversial redevelopment's taking place. One woman sat on a tree stump in the golf course holding up a sign criticising Premier Peter Malinauskas. To sport, the Maroons will be looking to level this year's Women's State of Origin series when they hit a rain-soaked field. Tonight at Lang Park, Jessica Stewart reports.
10: The Blues hold a 1-0 lead in the series after claiming Game 1 in Newcastle last month, 11-6. Injury has forced changes to both sides, with Jillaroos forward Rima Butler to debut for New South Wales in place of Tiana Penetani-Grey, while the Maroons have recalled Jasmine Peters for Phoenix Rain Hippie, who suffered a hamstring strain. The Origin clash launches this year's Magic Round with 8 NRL matches to follow over the next 3 days.
0: To finance now, the Australian share markets lifted slightly today following a mixed night on Wall Street. The ASX 200's closed up 0.1% to end on 8,641. Oil is up. The global benchmark Brent crude's trading at $105.80 US a barrel. Gold is up to $4,694 US dollars an ounce. And the Australian dollar, it's trading higher and buying 72.6 US cents. You're up to date with ABC News.
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0: making news.
12: The difference is that Angus Taylor has no vision for the future, and that's why he's picking up One Nation's policies.
0: One Nation leader Pauline Hanson has accused the coalition of copying her migration policies. Overseas, the health ministry in Lebanon says recent Israeli airstrikes have killed 22 people as Israel's military issues fresh evacuation orders. And China's President Xi Jinping has delivered a warning to Donald Trump about Taiwan as the two leaders meet in Beijing. Yes, on that meeting, it's just wrapped a few hours ago. The two leaders spoke for almost 2 hours covering Taiwan, trade and other differences in US-China relations. The White House did not offer an official summary of the meeting afterwards, but China's official news agency said President Xi Jinping told Donald Trump that if Taiwan was not handled correctly, the US and China risk, quote, clashes and even conflicts, putting the entire relationship in great jeopardy, end quote. That's quite a serious warning and comes almost 5 months after Trump made an announcement which infuriated Beijing, an announcement of an $11 billion weapons package for Taiwan. For more now, I'm joined by Associate Professor Graham Smith from the College of the Asia and Pacific at the Australian National University. Welcome to News Radio.
13: Good to be here.
0: Graham Smith, we don't know what was said word for word over 2 hours, but we do know what Chinese state media has had to say, including that warning about Taiwan. What does that say to you?
13: Look, I think it's fairly much expected in terms of what's going to be said for domestic consumption. China's very consistent about this, and I think what they're hoping for is maybe a change in Donald Trump's language around Taiwan. I don't think that they're realistically going to stop the weapons sales, but if they can get him to come out and say something along the lines of, you know, I'm firmly against Taiwanese independence or something like that, then they would consider it job done. But this is pretty standard stuff.
0: Certainly we heard from one analyst yesterday saying there were a lot of China hawks back in Washington very nervous that Donald Trump might come out and say something conciliatory on Taiwan because he is quite a mercurial president and that was a real possibility. Do you think it's likely?
13: Look, you never know. I think their anxiety is well placed. You know, if anyone knows how to cultivate and flatter a foreign dignitary, it's the Chinese Communist Party. They're the absolute masters of it. They've done it to several Australian politicians very successfully. And it is one of the strange quirks that they haven't really managed to win him over. And I think it comes back to if you think back to 2016, one of his main things was China is a currency manipulator. They're not playing fair. And it seemed to be one of the things he actually believed in. It's hard to tell what he believes in now. So I think there is a bit of him that doesn't seem to be able to shift on China, as it has very clearly on Russia.
0: All right. So what, if anything, do you think will be achieved in terms of the tariffs which Donald Trump slapped on imports from China? Will we see an easing of that following this visit?
13: Well, they're on pause. So that was the outcome of the meeting last year, is that these very substantial, you know, 100% plus tariffs that he'd slapped on China were paused. There was a truce in the war, if you like. I think that will continue. There's talk that they'll set up a board of trade between the two countries and even a board of investment to make investment in both sides more possible. If you look at who he's there with, there's a lot of very China-exposed businesses like Qualcomm, like Tesla, who are obviously going to be in his ear. So I think on the trade side, there is some grounds for optimism, but as you say, he's very mercurial.
0: Now, we know that before he left the US, Donald Trump said, China, you know, the talks will be great, essentially, but we don't need their help with Iran because we've got that sorted. Iran is, of course, an ally of China's. The Strait of Hormuz helps no economy. The blockade of the Strait of Hormuz, I mean. Do you think China will seek an expanded role here? And how will Donald Trump take that, if so?
13: Look, just to correct you on the language, they're a partner of China, as is Australia. China doesn't really do alliances beyond North Korea. So, you know, the arrangement Iran has with China is a good deal less of a security guarantee than they probably had hoped. I think it may even run the other way, that the Iranian foreign minister was there last week. He certainly would have had a word to the leadership and said, look, you know, anything you can do to bring Trump around on this would be most welcome. So I think it's not just the case of the Americans pressuring the Chinese to stop selling drones and dual-use technology. It'll also run to the Chinese saying, look, you know, it's in everyone's interest if you stop your blockade of Iran's ports. So we'll see how it fleshes out.
14: And you said earlier that you don't think Donald Trump can back down on that $11 billion arms package for Taiwan. Is that because it has been legislated and it would be a massive kind of domestic annoyance for him to do so?
13: Well, the $11 billion one's gone through. What's on the horizon and what China wants is probably the $14 billion one, an even bigger one that's coming and would have already happened but for this visit. So they delayed the announcement of that until after this visit. I can't see it being stopped because Americans put a lot of effort into persuading the Taiwanese to sign up to this. The Taiwanese president used a lot of political capital to try and increase the defence budget, didn't manage to do so because of the Taiwanese, the Kuomintang opposition in Taiwan. But you know, the Americans have spent a lot of energy in persuading Taiwan to buy this many weapons that it would be a bit nuts if they then turned around and said, oh, actually, no, we don't want to buy our weapons. And it's $14 billion. That's a lot for a struggling economy.
14: Mm. Never say never, no, though. Graham Smith, this is 2026 when the unexpected happens frequently. I want to ask you...
13: It just seems silly, doesn't it?
14: Yeah. I do want to ask you a domestic question, if I may. We know the federal opposition leader Angus Taylor is going to deliver his budget in reply speech tonight. Part of that, we've already been told, means the coalition, if elected, would block non-Australian citizens from accessing certain government payments like the NDIS or perhaps childcare subsidies and so on. Pollster Cos Samaras was on the show a few hours ago and he said this is already going down like a lead balloon on social media channels like Weibo because Chinese Australians, China does not let Chinese citizens hold dual citizenship. And for many reasons, ranging from financial to emotional, a lot of Chinese permanent residents in Australia do not take up Australian citizenship and sacrifice their Chinese citizenship. So this blocking of welfare to non-Australian citizens is not going down well with particular parts of Australian society. What are your thoughts on that? And have you seen any chat about this already?
13: Look, it won't just be with the Chinese community, it will be with the Indian community as well, who often maintain citizenship for similar, you know, reasons of emotion. I think, you know, it's almost like they haven't read their own report on the Scott Morrison's disastrous election loss, which very clearly highlighted, stop doing this kind of stuff because it's costing us a whole bunch of middle suburban seats in Sydney, Melbourne and Brisbane. Whether they're calculating that this will they'll pick up outer suburban seats on the back of it instead, I don't know. But it seems they're, you know, they're playing from a playbook that they said they'd already thrown out. So, I mean, who knows? They might be trying to out one nation. But that, you know, experience in Britain and elsewhere suggests that is not a winning approach.
14: Graham Smith, thank you very much for joining us here on ABC News Radio.
13: Thank you.
14: Associate Professor Graham Smith there, who is from the College of Asia and the Pacific at the Australian National University. Well, speaking of that budget reply, we know it will be delivered by Leader of the Federal Opposition, Angus Taylor, in a little over 2 hours from now. He will outline the Coalition's plan to end mass migration and reserve Australia's welfare system for Australian citizens only, as we were just discussing. Angus Taylor's budget reply speech will expand on the Coalition's migration policy based on, quote, putting Australians first, end quote. He wants to exclude migrants, including permanent residents, from receiving taxpayer-funded welfare and NDIS supports, which he says will save billions of dollars. The Coalition is also proposing to link net overseas migration to housing supply, saying it's become too hard for Australians to buy a home. Dr. Abul Rizvi is an Independent Australia columnist and former Deputy Secretary of the Department of Immigration. He says he doesn't think those changes would save the budget as much as the opposition thinks.
15: I don't actually think this measure would save a lot of money. We have been making things tighter and tighter in terms of access to social welfare by permanent residents for about 45 years now. So we've been fine-tuning this for a very long time. So most permanent residents don't have access to social welfare in the first 4 years after arrival. There are some circumstances when they can get access to social welfare. For example, you can get youth allowance 2 years after arrival. And it is the case that permanent residents can have access to NDIS immediately after arrival. So it would appear NDIS is probably the key thing that he has in his sights.
14: Okay. Angus Taylor says this will save, and I quote, many billions.

0: I doubt whether it would be in the many billions because we are so tight in that space already. So, for example, a permanent resident can't get access to the age pension within the first 10 years after arrival. And there are many other areas where we constrict temporary entrants, for example, cannot have any social welfare whilst they're in Australia. Most temporary entrants don't have access to Medicare either.
1: What do you mean by unintended consequences? You said just now there might be unintended consequences if we block non-citizens from accessing some forms of social welfare. What are they?
0: So an example would be childcare support. So if you bring in a skilled migrant, you want them to be working. You want them to be working as quickly as possible and paying taxes as quickly as possible. But if you deny them access to childcare support, they may not get into the workforce as quickly or as extensively as you'd want them to. So whilst you might save some money in terms of childcare, you may lose a lot more in terms of tax payments.
1: Now, the federal opposition also wants to tie net overseas migration to the pace of home building, limiting net migration to one person in per home built. What kind of impact do you think that would have?
0: Firstly, there's the question of how practical it is to implement. The way they've described it, the language they've used, you could not readily implement simply because you don't know what the net migration outcome is before 6 months after the end of the relevant financial year. So making that sort of link in the language they've used doesn't make sense. It makes more sense if you talk about it as a long-term plan. So you say, OK, over the next 5 years, we will manage net migration to approximately this level, and we are going to build houses to this level. Now, as long as you're building more houses than population growth, you've probably got a pretty good outcome, and it becomes practical to implement if you do it over a long period of time. If you try to do it year by year, you just won't succeed because it's just impractical.
1: Okay. Does net migration place a lot of pressure on the housing market? Because we hear a lot of talk about this. Some, like Pauline Hanson, say it's a very simple equation. Every migrant who comes to this country represents another Australian citizen who can't buy a home or secure a rental. Is it that simple?
0: I'm not sure it's that simple. But it is true that you want to manage population growth such that it is keeping up with the pace of house building. And over the last 2 to 3 years, population growth has generally been a little faster than the rate at which we've been building houses. However, if you look at the figures for the next 2 to 3 years, things change. Firstly, the commencement of house building has increased significantly. We are looking at probably within the next year or so building something in the region of 200,000, 210,000 houses per annum, which is much higher than the recent past. And the government is saying it wants to bring net migration down to 225,000. If you assume approximately 2.5 people per household, if those numbers are realised, we actually get to a situation where housing under the Labor government's forecasts would exceed home building.
1: That was Dr. Abel Rizvi, former Deputy Secretary of the Department of Immigration. Time now to get the latest in sport with Fraser Fife.
2: Thanks, Sarah. Well, the Maroons will be looking to level this year's Women's State of Origin series when they hit a rain-soaked field tonight at Lang Park. With more, here's Jess Stewart.
3: The Blues hold a 1-0 lead in the series after claiming Game 1 in Newcastle last month, 11 points to 6. Injury has forced changes to both sides, with Jillaroos forward Rima Butler to debut for New South Wales in place of Tiana Penetani-Grey, while the Maroons have recalled Jasmine Peters for Phoenix Rain Hippie, who suffered a hamstring strain. The Origin clash launches this year's Magic Round with 8 NRL matches to follow over the next 3 days.
2: Meanwhile, Gold Coast Suns coach Damien Hardwick says the AFL club's team manager will continue in his role for tomorrow night's game against Port Adelaide in Darwin. That's despite being the subject of an integrity investigation. The AFL Integrity Unit is investigating Suns team manager Mark Opie, who has been found to be operating as a bookmaker

0: while also working his role at the club. Anti-gambling group the Alliance for Gambling Reform says it's a conflict of interest and poses a concerning integrity issue for the Suns. Hardwick says that conflicts of interest are prevalent across the AFL and that ultimately it wasn't a matter for him to deal with.
1: At the end of the day, is it a good look for the AFL to be sponsored by Sportsbet, all these sort of organisations? That's decisions for you guys to make. Do you want to start talking about conflict in AFL? I'm just here to talk about footy.
0: In separate AFL news, Fremantle Dockers coach Justin Longmuir says that his team is ready to take on Essendon at the MCG on Sunday. That's despite the loss of captain Alex Pearce to a low-grade knee injury. A replacement for the defender has not yet been named. However, Longmuir says that strong performances from several state league players is giving the selection committee plenty of options.
2: Clearly we will miss him. He's one of the better key backs in the comp and our captain, but there's guys at Peel that have been itching for an opportunity and been in good form and ready for an opportunity for a while now.
0: Six-time NBL MVP Bryce Cotton has been selected to play in World Cup qualifiers in Perth later this year. The American-born player is set to make his Australian Boomers debut in July, which could put him on the path to play in next year's World Cup. The 36er star became an Australian citizen last year, allowing him to play for the national team. Meanwhile, in the NBA, the Cleveland Cavaliers have taken a 3-2 lead in their Eastern Conference semi-final series, beating the Detroit Pistons on the road by 4 points in overtime. James Harden managed a team-high 30 points, along with 8 rebounds and 6 assists, as the visitors managed a 117-113 Game 5 victory. Cade Cunningham was the top scorer for the Pistons with 39 points. Cleveland will have a chance to clinch the series at home when Game 6 gets underway on Saturday morning, Australian time. And Masters champion Rory McIlroy says a lack of trees on course for this year's second golf major, the PGA Championship, will have a big influence on how players chart their way around Pennsylvania's Aronimink Golf Club. Chris Mitchell has more.
3: McIlroy's preparations have been blighted by a blister on his little toe, but the course should suit the big-hitting Northern Irishman. The course owners have removed 400 trees to bring it back in.

0: including Adam Scott, who's playing in what will be his 99th consecutive major.
1: And finally, Josh Hazlewood's Royal Challengers Bengaluru have moved to the top of cricket's Indian Premier League after beating the Kolkata Knight Riders by 6 wickets. The Australian quick picked up 1 wicket in his 4 overs as the Royal Challengers restricted the Knight Riders to 4 for 192. Royal Challengers reached the target in the final over, thanks largely to Virat Kohli's unbeaten 105. Sarah?
2: Fraser Fife, thank you. Let's take a quick look at the weather forecast for tomorrow, Friday the 15th of May. A wet day in Brisbane, Sydney and Perth, albeit showers easing in Perth. Rain also for Adelaide, partly cloudy in Canberra tomorrow. Sunny in Hobart, Darwin and in Melbourne. 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
3: Thank you, Sarah. The Coalition will outline its plan to link income tax brackets to inflation, setting up an economic fight with Labor 2 years out from the next election. Under a future Coalition government, the indexation of income tax would be introduced in stages, starting with the lower brackets. The Coalition also says it would make welfare only available to Australian citizens and tie the number of migrants to new homes if it won government. The proposal will be unveiled by opposition leader Angus Taylor in his budget reply speech tonight, and you can hear that here on News Radio in 2 hours from now. 6 passengers from the cruise ship at the centre of a deadly hantavirus outbreak are due to arrive in Perth tomorrow. The 5 Australians and a New Zealander had been evacuated from the MV Hondius cruise ship after the virus was detected. They'll be flown to an airbase northeast of Perth before being transferred to a nearby facility in Bullsbrook to quarantine for 3 weeks. Talks in Beijing between the US president and his Chinese counterpart have ended with Donald Trump describing Xi Jinping as a great leader and a friend. There was no shortage of ceremony for Donald Trump's welcome at Beijing's Great Hall of the People, the first meeting of the pair in Beijing since President Trump's first term in 2017. The war in Iran, Taiwan, trade, tariffs, technology and AI were all reportedly topics on the agenda. Before the closed-door meeting, President Xi told Mr. Trump the world was watching. Back home, the federal court has found Coles misled its consumers during their Down Down promotion. The Australian Competition and Consumer Commission sued the supermarket giant, alleging the discounts were not genuine. Coles will now have to pay substantial fines. The judge will also rule on a similar case against Woolworths at a later date. And Australia's announced it will challenge for sailing's America's Cup for the first time in 25 years. Sydney's Royal Prince Edward Yacht Club has issued its notice of challenge to the defending New Zealand yacht squadron. Australia famously broke America's 132-year-long stranglehold on the Cup in 1983. The 38th running of the America's Cup regatta will be held in Italy next year, Sarah.
2: Noni Edwards, thanks very much.
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5: The NDIS was never intended to replace health, rehabilitation and treatment services.
2: The Health Minister speaks to a bill proposing changes to the NDIS after Tuesday's budget announcement that the government plans to save more than $37 billion on the scheme. In South Australia, the state government will introduce legislation next week to lift a ban on fracking in the state's southeast. And overseas, the UK's Maritime Monitoring Service says a vessel has been boarded by unauthorised personnel in the Persian Gulf. But first, today has been a bad day for Coles. The federal court has found Australia's second biggest supermarket broke consumer law by misleading shoppers on discount prices. The Australian Competition and Consumer Commission, the ACCC, sued Coles, alleging it misled shoppers with fake discounts on hundreds of common household items under its prominent Down Down promotional campaign. Judge Michael O'Brien handed down his judgment in Melbourne this morning, finding that in 13 of the 14 pricing tickets submitted to the court, the discount was not genuine and would have misled an ordinary customer. ACCC Chair Gina Cass-Gottlieb says the commission will seek a substantial penalty after its win.
6: It is very timely for all retailers, particularly as we lead up to end

0: financial year's sales to ensure that they make accurate pricing and discount claims. The ACCC will continue to take action wherever needed to protect consumers from misleading or deceptive conduct.
1: Andy Kelly is Director of Campaigns and Communications with Choice.
2: This is a pretty big blow, and

0: consumers are probably feeling about this kind of conduct.
1: So can you take us through how the judge found this worked? In 13 out of the 14 ticket items the judge was given, the judge found that Coles was misleading about the nature of the discount. Can you describe what the judge said was taking place?
0: Yeah, absolutely. So, I mean, look, at the heart of this, this really boiled down to, well, how long was that previous was price available for sale for? And so that's really what the judge considered here. And relevant to this was Coles' own policy, which for its down promotion, the product needed to be at that previous higher was price for a period of at least 12 weeks. Coles began to shorten that period down to just a few weeks on many of the products. And that was a relevant factor in the judge's decision in finding, well, no, that actually wasn't a reasonable period of time to be able to claim a discount on that price, which, you know, supports the ACCC's case or validates the ACCC's case that, you know, these discounts weren't genuine at all.
1: Right. Okay. Because it wasn't on sale for a more expensive price for long enough to claim that these were discounted prices. So this rule that a product has to be on sale for 12 weeks before you can reduce it and say now the price is discounted, is that a Coles rule or does it apply to all businesses in retail?
0: Yeah, look, that's a really good question, and I think there'll be a lot of lawyers diving into the detail of the reasons for the judgment once they're available. But you know, I think this is very specific to the supermarket sector and specific to the facts of the Coles case. So you know, I would caution against sort of applying this more generally. However, I imagine a lot of businesses will be looking at this and looking at their own practices and considering, well, what is a reasonable period of time for the nature of that business.
1: And we know that the ACCC chair, Gina Kass-Gottlieb, has said she hopes the fine will be substantial enough for this to be a deterrent, essentially. She says she doesn't want this to be, you know, business as usual, pay a fine, move on. We also know that Woolworths is being sued by the ACCC for similar allegations of fake discounting. That judgment is yet to be handed down. What do you think is likely to happen in that matter?
0: Yeah, I guess that's the multi-million dollar question. So although the facts of the ACCC's case against Woolworths are similar in many ways, they're not exactly the same. You know, it's not the same. You know, Woolworths was prices dropped instead of down. You know, other relevant evidence brought in the Coles case was, you know, that very long down campaign that it ran for a long period of time. But interestingly, though, like it was, you know, evidence put forward that Coles started to reduce its period of time that it was using those higher was prices for in response to Woolworths' conduct. So, you know, I think Woolworths would be very worried looking at this judgment here, but it's very difficult to predict what the outcome of that case will be.
1: That was Andy Kelly, the Director of Campaigns at Choice. To the Philippines now, where there have been chaotic scenes. Gunfire rang out at the Philippines Senate after a politician wanted by the International Criminal Court urged the public to prevent his arrest. Senator Ronald De La Rosa is accused of killing dozens of people when he was police chief during the former president Rodrigo Duterte's war on drugs. That campaign saw thousands of suspected drug dealers and small-time criminals killed. In recent days, Senator De La Rosa has sought refuge in the country's Senate in Manila. However, reports now suggest he's fled in recent hours. Peter Murphy is chairperson of the Global Council of the International Coalition for Human Rights in the Philippines. He says he believes the gunfire which rang out in the Senate came from De La Rosa himself or those assisting him.
2: So far, no one can explain. But my impression is that the gunfire probably came from Senator De La Rosa, his group, everybody else who had weapons, officially like police and military who were there.

0: have flatly denied that they did it. So somebody just wanted to dramatise the situation. But maybe I'm wrong. It's still very murky, and that really means there's a sort of a cover-up underway already, because there were many people there.
1: Extraordinary. Okay, let's take a step back. Can you explain to us who Senator De La Rosa is?
0: Well, he's a very senior senator, and before he went into politics that way, he was the chief of the Philippine National Police for several years under President Duterte's term in office, and he was also the chief of the Davao Police during Duterte's period as mayor of Davao City. So he's a long-standing, close associate of the now disgraced former President Duterte.
1: And he has been in hiding for, I believe, 6 months. There is an arrest warrant out for him from the International Criminal Court on charges of crimes against humanity over the war on drugs. Can you explain what those charges are about?
0: Well, there's other killings related to the period when he was the chief of police in Davao as well. But the big number is relating to the period from July 1, 2016, for the next 3 years when he was the police chief for the whole country. And on July 1, which was day one of President Duterte's term in office, he issued orders to the police called Tokhang and Double Barrel. So the Tokhang means knock, knock and inquire as to how you are. But that's a sort of satire on kick the door in and shoot people. It was a operation where police did not require a search warrant or any other warrant. They were allegedly doing like a welfare check. They demanded that local government units provide them with a list of names of alleged drug users or drug peddlers. But really the lists were of people that, you know, no one liked, or there was grudges against them or some other reason. But local government units didn't have a choice. They had to provide a list. So that's what happened. Police went down the list and they shot dead all the people on the list. It was a terrible, terrible time, and it went on for several years. And there's a dispute about the numbers. The police themselves admit to killing between 6,000 and 7,000 people this way, but the total number of unsolved homicides from that period is something like 30,000.
1: Goodness. Okay. So Ronald De La Rosa is wanted on charges of crimes against humanity by the International Criminal Court over this war on drugs period. He's also a senator. He holes up in the Philippine Senate, and then we've had these reports of gunfire, which you think come from De La Rosa's own camp. Why?
0: Well, I think he's you know, flipped a bit. You know, he was very much a macho guy a couple of months ago saying, yeah, come and get me. I'm ready to face the music and blah, blah, blah. But when the moment came this week, he was really running away. And he's run to the Senate, I think, to play a particularly important role for Duterte in terms of removing the president of the Senate and replacing them with a more loyal ally of Duterte, and seeking some kind of protection there. But he'd also applied to the Supreme Court for an order restraining the application of the arrest warrant. And on Wednesday morning, the Supreme Court refused to provide even a temporary restraint on that order, and instead had asked President Marcos to provide some kind of response to the warrant within 72 hours. So that's like Saturday. So it's, I think, a situation where De La Rosa then realised he might get arrested. So I think firing weapons in the Senate building is a way to sort of shake everybody up. And in the early hours of this morning, he fled the Senate, so he's no longer there. So now he's really on the run in a sort of more serious way than before.
1: Just extraordinary. What do we think his future prospects are likely?

0: to be, because the current president, Bongbong Marcos, there's no love lost between him and the Duterte family. Mm. How long do you think De La Rosa can remain at large?
1: I really couldn't put a number on it, but I think we're actually in a very dramatic moment, because President Marcos can't really be sure that the police will arrest him, because he used to be the chief of police, and the police got a lot of favours from President Duterte's time. So I think that is an uncertainty that the police would carry out their duty and arrest somebody for whom a warrant exists. It's a bit of a problem for Marcos. He's got to not lose, you know. He's the president. If he cannot ensure that the police carry out their duty, then I think that's a crisis for the president. However, I do think that there will be an action taken to find him and apprehend him. So perhaps it's just a few days.
0: That was Peter Murphy, chairperson of the International Coalition for Human Rights in the Philippines, speaking to me earlier. You're listening to ABC News Radio. Sarah Dingle here with you, making headlines. The UK's Maritime Monitoring Service says a vessel has been boarded by unauthorised personnel while anchored in the Persian Gulf. It added that the vessel is now heading towards Iranian territorial waters. In Cuba, the energy minister says the island has completely run out of fuel, oil and diesel as a US blockade continues to cut off supplies. Vicente de la Olevi says the national grid is in a critical state, with parts of the capital Havana going without power for 20 hours a day. And Human Rights Watch says it's found evidence of atrocities, including mass killings and sexual violence, in the city of Uvira in the Eastern Democratic Republic of the Congo. We're going to stay overseas now, because on borrowed time is the general consensus from political reporters and analysts in the UK watching the rocky road Sir Keir Starmer is on as he desperately tries to cling on to his job as British Prime Minister. Sir Keir had a brief reprieve when the Labour infighting was put on hold on Wednesday for the King to open a new session of Parliament and deliver his annual speech. But others are predicting that a leadership challenge could happen as soon as today. The BBC's political correspondent Rob Watson joins us now from London. Welcome back to News Radio.
2: Good evening, Sarah, and good morning and good evening to everybody. I hope you can hear me okay, that the line is okay.
0: Certainly is. We hear you loud and clear, Rob. What's your feeling on whether Sir Keir Starmer will face a leadership challenge today in the UK?
2: It's looking more likely than not, Sarah, although we're waiting for someone to fire the starting gun. But I think the expectation is in London that the Labour Party is about to plunge itself into a bloody and uncertain civil war.
0: Okay, well, let's talk about who the contenders are, starting with Wes Streeting, the Health Secretary. Tell us a bit about him, and who in the party do you think he has in his corner?
2: Right, where to begin? Well, he's an absolutely fascinating character, Sarah. He's from a proper working class background. I think one of his grandparents was in prison for armed robbery. He comes from the East End of London, and he's very proud of his working class roots. And from those working class roots, he made it to Cambridge University, which is, you know, definitely the rags to riches kind of story. And he was really interested in politics right from the get go. He was in student politics at Cambridge, and you know, he's wanted to be Prime Minister, basically, since he was 18 years old. And in terms of his other kind of interesting biographical stuff, he came out as being gay in his second year at Cambridge. And he's very much on the on what you'd call the working class right of the Labour Party. So he was a supporter of Tony Blair. You know, he believes that the state intervention is a good thing, but you know, you have to be patriotic and you have to be concerned about immigration.
0: Okay. Then we have Angela Rayner, the former deputy Prime Minister, who is suddenly saying she's been cleared by the UK Tax Office of wrongdoing over her tax affairs, which is this cloud that she's been under for some time. Has she been exonerated and is she a strong contender?
2: Well, she says she's been exonerated in the sense that she's got to pay a large tax bill, which she's paid, but there isn't any fine or any suggestion that that she did it. She did it knowingly. She avoided the tax knowingly. Is she a contender? Well, she hasn't said so, but I mean, I think were someone to say, Angela, would you like to be Prime Minister? She would say, yes, please. And she's interesting again in terms of her background. So she was a single mother at 16. She's from a very working class background. She worked in care. She's very much on the left of the Labour Party. And those on the left of the Labour Party and her, have that kind of authentic working class background, I mean, they absolutely love her. She's just their cup of tea, and she has an incredibly blunt way of speaking, and she's known to, like the odd beverage, shall I put it that way, Sarah? And she's occasionally been photographed having a sneaky cigarette. So she appeals to a lot of people. I mean, others, I should point this out, others in the Labour Party think she would be a catastrophic liability, that she would be Labour's answer to Liz Truss, if any of your listeners can remember her.
0: Yes, we do. Liz Truss and her letters, we certainly do. Now, there is a third contender, the Mayor of Greater Manchester, Andy Burnham. He's not actually in Parliament, is that right?
2: No, and that's his major obstacle, because the rules of the Labour Party state you have to be an MP to stand as leader. So that would throw up this sort of question of, if there is going to be a leadership challenge, would the sort of management of the Labour Party be prepared to hold off for long enough to allow him to somehow find a seat, win it, not a given, and then stand? And as to who he is, I mean, he's the only challenger to Keir Starmer amongst the sort of Labour wannabes who's moderately popular. I say moderately because all politicians are horribly unpopular in Britain. But if you think about those, what we call the net favourability scores, I think for Keir Starmer, it's minus 45. Ouch. For Angela Rayner, it's only minus 30. For Wes Streeting, it's minus 20. And drum roll for Andy Burnham, it's about plus 9.
0: Okay.
2: you get the general gist. And I should say, I know it's a respectable family show, but earlier in the week, everyone was laughing in Britain that a columnist had this Labour Party and Labour MP that she'd quoted in a funny piece saying, the problem is that all of the challenges are effing useless.
0: Oh, dear. Well, this is my question, Rob Watson, because, not to brag, but we have had a lot of leadership spills in Australia, both, from the federal opposition and also just knifing prime ministers. We knifed quite a lot of prime ministers for a while there. And the public really hated it, really did not like this constant kind of circus. How is the British public feeling?
2: I think probably rather similar to the Australian public, but here's the problem, and this is the problem that I guess we confront as a society, we journalists report on, and the politicians have to think it over, that there are two, if you like, kind of contradictory forces at work here. So, on the one hand, Keir Starmer is fantastically unpopular. I mean, he's historically unpopular. But then if you ask, do you think he should be removed from office? Would you like to see a leadership contest? People say no. So that's the bind that the Labour Party is in. They think that they have an absolute loser as Prime Minister, but they also know that nobody is going to thank them for inflicting the seventh Prime Minister on Britain in 10 years. So they are totally between a rock and a hard place. And you have to ask yourself, whose fault is that? Is that us as voters and as a society? Is it the fault of the politicians? Maybe it's all of us. I don't know. It's above my pay grade, Sarah.
0: Rob Watson, thank you once again for joining us here on News Radio. That was the BBC's political correspondent, Rob Watson, speaking there from London. A very interesting day unfolding in the UK indeed. For finance now, here's CompSec market analyst Laura Bessarati, who has an update on how the markets closed today.
3: for most of the day, it was quite hard to tell which way we were going. So one minute we were up, the next minute we were down. But trading was within a very tight range. But ultimately, we did manage to push higher, ending the day up by just around a 0.1%. But that was still enough to put an end to our nasty four-day losing streak. So that saw our market fall by close to 3% over the prior four sessions. And with just one day left of trade, we're down more than 1%. So it could potentially be our fourth weekly loss over the past 5 weeks, Sarah.
0: Okay, and how did the various sectors do today?
3: Look, it was a very mixed and messy day across the different sectors as well. We did see financials bouncing back after falling heavily yesterday. Of course, they were weighed largely by CBA, but today we saw three of the four major banks pushing higher, so that helped lift the sector. Miners barely budged, so our second largest sector, but we did still see both BHP and Rio Tinto managing to hit fresh record highs for the third day in a row. That supported by strong commodity prices. And the other sector I should mention is tech. This was the worst performer of the day, down by over 2%. And it was partly dragged down by accounting software firm Xero after it released a mixed full year result. So we did see Xero shares down by around 9% today.
0: And supermarket giants have been under pressure today, Laura.
3: Yeah, that's absolutely right. So Coles in particular was under pressure after a major federal court ruling found it misled customers with its down, down pricing campaign. Now, the court backed the ACCC's case that Coles temporarily increased prices on hundreds of products and then promoted them as discounted, which created a false sense of savings for shoppers. And in many cases, the discounted price wasn't actually cheaper than the usual long-term price. Now, at this stage, it's quite unclear what the penalty will be, but the potential fine could be in the tens of millions of dollars. So we'll wait to find out about that. And we also saw shares of rival Woolies also under pressure today, as it does face a similar case with the consumer watchdog. So it could be potentially the next in the firing line.
0: And the Aussie dollar?
3: It's sitting slightly firmer, currently hovering around 72.6 US cents, Sarah.
0: That was CommSec market analyst Laura Bessarati there. Time now for sport with Fraser Fife.
4: Thanks, Sarah. Well, Queensland assistant coach Ty Williams says any friendships between club teammates will be forgotten in Game 2 of the Women's Rugby League State of Origin in Brisbane tonight. The game will open the weekend-long NRL Magic Round at Lang Park, which is expected to break attendance records. New South Wales will win the series if it's victorious. Williams says there's a fierce rivalry between the Maroons and the Blues.
5: Yeah, it's starting to grow, the beast, in regards to the ladies disliking each other, which is good. The men talk about it a fair bit, but the ladies are starting to fall into that now.
4: On the other side, New South Wales assistant coach Rowan Sims says the Blues relish the hostile atmosphere at Lang Park.
6: I think playing in front of a Queensland crowd is absolutely fantastic. I mean, we've had it a few times. We've come up here to Lang Park. We've played in front of the Cauldron. It has been loud. It has been noisy. It's been hot. It's been heaving with people.
4: Shifting to the AFL and Gold Coast Suns, coach Damien Hardwick says the team's manager will continue to hold his position. That's despite being the subject of an AFL Integrity Unit investigation. Team manager Mark Opie has been found to be operating as a licensed bookmaker while holding his position with the AFL team. Anti-gambling lobby group, the Alliance for Gambling Reform, says it's concerning in a conflict of interest that a licensed bookmaker is able to work so closely with a top-tier AFL team. Hardwick says it's a matter for the club's executive to deal with.
7: I think I've answered the question. At the end of the day, he's there to perform a role and he does that role with our football club. Conflicts of interest within AFL circles are prevalent everywhere, as we're seeing at the moment. So that'll get dealt with in due course.
4: And finally, despite falling off his bike and at one stage going the wrong way, Spain's Igor Arrieta has won a soaking wet stage 5 of cycling's Giro d'Italia. Ben O'Connor was the best of the Australian riders, finishing in 16th. So if there's not a lesson out of that, Sarah, that you can still win despite going the wrong way and falling over, I don't know what else.
0: It's inspiring.
4: It is. Inspiring is the exact word I was looking for.
0: Fraser Fife, thank you.
4: Thank you.
0: Let's take a look at the weather forecast for tomorrow, Friday the 15th of May now. A shower or two for Brisbane, a wet day in Sydney. Fine in Adelaide tomorrow and mostly sunny in Hobart. Mostly sunny for Hobart, rain in Adelaide, showers easing in Perth, and mostly sunny for Darwin. It'll also be a partly cloudy day in Canberra. We've got 5 minutes of news now, followed by PM. Rachel Hayter will be with you for an hour, and then we have the budget reply speech.
8: ABC News. Hello, I'm Noni Edwards. China's president has delivered a warning to Donald Trump about Taiwan as the two leaders meet in Beijing. Here's Foreign Affairs reporter Stephen Jedgetts.
9: Xi Jinping and US President Donald Trump met for more than 2 hours today, discussing trade, the war in Iran, North Korea, and a host of other issues. China has been pressing the US to stop weapons sales to Taiwan and trying to convince the Trump administration to make a statement opposing Taiwanese independence. Chinese state media say that Xi Jinping told Donald Trump that if the Taiwan issue isn't handled properly by the US and China, then the two countries risk clashing or even coming into conflict.
8: The UK's Maritime Monitoring Service says a vessel has been boarded by unauthorised personnel while anchored in the Persian Gulf. It added that the vessel is now heading towards Iranian territorial waters. Earlier, Iran's foreign minister said that while the Strait of Hormuz is open to all commercial ships, they must cooperate with Iranian naval forces. Back home, the federal opposition plans to link migration intake to housing availability and slash welfare for non-citizens in its budget reply tonight. Political reporter Isabella Tolhurst has more.
10: Opposition leader Angus Taylor will deliver his budget reply speech tonight, where he'll outline the next stage of the coalition's migration plan. He will draw a link between migration and housing, planning to only allow in as many people as Australia can house. The coalition has not yet put a number on this. Mr. Taylor also says taxpayer-funded benefits like welfare payments and the NDIS will not be available to non-citizens, including permanent residents, with carve-outs for people from New Zealand. He says Australia's social safety net should support the people who have built and contributed to this country.
8: Australia's consumer watchdog will seek a substantial penalty against Coles after winning its federal court case over misleading discounts in the supermarket giant's Down Down pricing campaign. National Consumer Affairs reporter Michael Atkin has more.
11: In a stunning judgment, Justice Michael O'Brien has found that Coles misled shoppers on the discounts it charged on its Down Down promotional program, and it did this because it didn't sell the product at the higher was price for long enough. So based on Coles' own policies at the time, Coles had a policy that it must sell a product for 12 weeks at a higher price before it could be reduced and put on the Down Down discounting program. And it didn't do this on a number of items that were examined as part of the case.
8: Coles says it acknowledges today's federal court decision and their priority has always been and will always continue to be delivering value to their customers. A teenager who admitted to publishing terrorism material on Instagram and emailing a threat to the Melbourne Hebrew congregation is being released from custody under a strict supervision order. Antonia O'Flaherty reports.
12: The 18-year-old, known by the pseudonym Thomas Carrick, was once found by a magistrate to have been radicalised by the AFP in a covert operation. He's now been sentenced for two fresh terror-related offences after pleading guilty to posting ISIS material online and threatening the Melbourne Hebrew congregation last year. After 357 days in custody, he's being released under a strict supervision order that requires him to attend the court fortnightly for monitoring, have weekly psychology appointments and bars him from accessing the internet without supervision. The magistrate described the order as the highest level of an order the Children's Court could impose in the community.
8: In South Australia, police have concluded the latest search for missing woman Tricia Graff. She was last seen in the early hours of the 12th of December last year in the far north town of Andamooka after a night out with friends. Her disappearance was declared a major crime in January. Nearly 1,000 mine shafts and disused diggings were examined over the two-day search without any evidence being found. To sport now, and Queensland assistant coach Ty Williams says the Maroons will need to take their opportunities in Game 2 of the Women's Rugby League State of Origin series in Brisbane tonight. Defending champion New South Wales will win the series if it's victorious. Williams says the Maroons need to limit the influence of the Blues' back line.
5: They got the really good back line. They got a really good team, actually. We fully respect that. But the focus for us is just making sure that we've got to complete better than what we did previously. And then when the opportunities that are put in front of us, we've got to take them. So that's an important piece for us.
8: ABC News.
13: Good evening and welcome to PM. I'm Samantha Donovan, coming to you from the lands of the Ngunnawal people in Canberra. Tonight, the opposition leader's plans to exclude non-citizens from welfare programs and the NDIS. Also, China rolls out the red carpet for Donald Trump in Beijing, and Coles goes down, down as the federal court finds the supermarket giant misled shoppers on price discounts.
14: I believe the penalty will almost certainly be in the hundreds of millions. There's been at least already one fine of $100 million under the consumer law. And this one, it's really serious.
13: The federal opposition leader Angus Taylor will deliver his budget reply speech in Parliament this evening. In it, he'll set out his plan to restrict eligibility for welfare services and the National Disability Insurance Scheme to Australian citizens only. Already, advocates for migrants and people with disabilities are voicing their concern. They argue that permanent residents and other non-citizens make an important contribution to the country and shouldn't be excluded from those support schemes. David Sparks has more on the opposition leader's economic plan.
15: Angus Taylor gets his chance to address Parliament tonight, laying out his plan for the nation's economy. He's scathing of the government's federal budget and is promising a different direction.
16: Labor wants to see division around the kitchen table and around the Christmas dinner. And that is not the Australia I believe in.
15: Several policies in the opposition's budget reply have already been released, including a plan to cap the number of migrants allowed into Australia based on the number of new homes built each year.
16: We need to see an end to Labor's mass migration policies. They reached 550,000 at peak, and young Australians have not been able to get into a home. We're seeing right now not only young Australians unable to buy a home, but queues down streets of people trying to rent homes because the supply of housing has not kept up with the demand driven by Labor's immigration policies.
15: The net overseas migration to Australia last financial year was 306,000 people. Over the same period, 174,000 homes and apartments were built. The opposition's alternative federal budget also includes a new rule that only Australian citizens can access certain welfare services. Those include parental leave and the carer's allowance. And it will also include the National Disability Insurance Scheme.
16: If there's a coalition government after the next election, these welfare programs, these 17 programs, should be restricted to Australian citizens. Others who come to the country will get access to them when they become citizens.
15: These changes will be grandfathered so that people already in the NDIS won't be affected. But migration law expert Louisa Jones from the Australian Catholic University argues the proposed changes are problematic.
17: There's a lot of issues around Australian citizens and migrants in Australia and that feeling of membership and whether they belong in Australia. And I know that the opposition leader said that we'll commit to them when they commit to Australia. But the reality is a lot of these people have been waiting for many, many years and living in Australia for many years and haven't been able to achieve Australian citizenship yet. So effectively, these people are sitting ducks at this point in time waiting for citizenship, have effectively committed to living in Australia and yet unfortunately are going to be affected by this.
15: What is the requirement for a migrant to be eligible for NDIS? Is it permanent residency or is it something else currently?
17: At the moment, it's actually a range of circumstances and it depends on the visa subclass and whether they've been in Australia for a particular period of time. So it is a bit subjective. But when they do go through the visa process, it's something that they consider in whether they're eligible or not for NDIS, as an example, or whether they've got private health insurance that can cover that, what's their financial means. And that's all actually considered at the health waiver stage with the department. So again, it just depends on the circumstances for the migrant and what visas they're on.
15: Emma Bennison is Chief Executive Officer of the Disability Advocacy Network Australia. She's concerned about the plan to limit the NDIS to people with Australian citizenship.
18: On the face of it, I would say it's probably would have significant unintended consequences. I mean, we're a country that prides ourselves on, you know, being a multicultural society and a diverse society. And it would seem to me that limiting the NDIS to only people who are citizens, you know, means that a lot of people

0: people could potentially be locked out, and many of those people could be potentially very skilled disabled people who could make significant contributions to our country. So it would seem like it's not the best way forward.
1: Also worried is Farah Farooq from the Ethnic Communities Council of Australia.
2: We live in a multicultural nation, and there are many people who are contributing to our economy who are not citizens. So over the course of a life, people from a migrant background, skilled migrants who are the, backbone in part of the economy, are contributing a great deal. So the idea that people who are contributing via tax and their labour are to be excluded from the benefits will create a very worrying two-tier system.
1: The opposition's policy restricting these services to Australian citizens will allow for some exemptions, including for cases relating to defence, intelligence and law enforcement. There would also be exemptions for domestic violence and child protection services, and for people in the country for humanitarian reasons.
3: David Sparks reporting. The supermarket giant Coles has had a massive loss in the federal court today, with a judge finding one of its ad campaigns has misled millions of Australians for years. Justice Michael O'Brien found that Coles' Down Down promotion has featured fake discounts, which have misled shoppers about the prices of a number of everyday items. The landmark case was brought by the Australian Competition and Consumer Commission, and Coles is now facing penalties that could exceed $100 million. Kathleen O'Connor reports.
4: Close to 11 million Australians shop for groceries every week, looking for discounts and bargains on everyday items. But an 18-month investigation into one supermarket giant found that some of those discounts weren't what they seemed. A federal court judge ruling the majority of Coles pricing tickets used for its Down Down promotional campaign were not offering genuine discounts. Gina Cascott-Leib is chair of the Australian Competition and Consumer Commission.
5: It is very timely for all retailers, particularly as we lead up to end of financial year sales, to ensure that they make accurate pricing and discount claims. The ACCC will continue to take action wherever needed to protect consumers from misleading or deceptive conduct.
4: Coles introduced the Down Down program in June 2010 and marketed it as a promotional campaign designed to reduce the regular shelf price of commonly purchased products, including popular brands like Arnott's, Cadbury and Coca-Cola. More than a decade later, the ACCC sued Coles for misleading customers, arguing that between February 2022 and May 2023, Coles temporarily increased the retail prices of 245 products over a four-week period. Those products, which now cost more, were then passed off as a down-down discount, but were actually more expensive than the previous regular price.
5: Firms should continue to give discounts and to choose the programs they place the discount promotion in, but it has to be accurate and well understood by consumers.
4: Justice Michael O'Brien ruled that although the price increases were justified as a result of supplier cost price increases, the WOS price displayed on the ticket should have remained stable for at least 12 weeks to be classified as the regular price. Therefore, the discount represented on the ticket was not genuine. Alan Fells is a former chairman of the Consumer Watchdog.
6: It's a big win for the ACCC and for consumers, and it's a very heavy blow to Coles. The law was deliberately made simple. If a business engages in misleading or deceptive conduct, it's illegal. No exceptions, exemptions, conditions, legalities. It's simple. Misleading behaviour is illegal.
4: In a statement, a Coles spokesperson said the supermarket acknowledges the decision and is in the process of reviewing the judgment. Mr. Fell says the defence's legal arguments were, in his view, irrelevant.
6: One was that there's a lot of inflation and they had to put up prices. Yes, but that's irrelevant to deceptive marketing of them. The penalty will almost certainly be in the hundreds of millions. The behaviour affected millions of Australians.
4: Meanwhile, a class action lawsuit will seek compensation

0: question four consumers who shopped at Coles and bought the products covered by the case. Woolworths is also being sued by the ACCC over similar allegations of fake discounting. A date for the judgment is yet to be set.
1: Kathleen O'Connor. Donald Trump and his Chinese counterpart Xi Jinping have been holding talks in Beijing today. No American president has visited China in the last 9 years. In fact, not since Mr. Xi last hosted Mr. Trump back in 2017. In welcoming his American guest today, Mr. Xi observed the world was at a crossroads again and posed the question, can China and the US provide greater stability for the world? The ABC's China correspondent, Alison Horne, is in Beijing. Alison, what sort of welcome has Donald Trump been getting in Beijing today?
2: Yeah, plenty of pomp and ceremony, which was to be expected. Donald Trump had always made it clear that he would like some sort of special reception. So as he arrived at the Great Hall of the People, just next to Tiananmen Square, there were school children that were singing. He had a military parade as such. The People's Liberation Army walked past him. It led to an almost awkward interaction, though, when the PLA started playing the American national anthem and Donald Trump saluted the PLA. It's quite an extraordinary photo, seeing an American president saluting what is, in most terms, considered to be an opposition military. Inside, though, the focus very quickly turned to the serious discussions of China-US relations.
1: Alison, commentators have been predicting there'd be a number of issues on the agenda for the two leaders this afternoon, the war in Iran, the closure of the Strait of Hormuz, trade, Taiwan. Do we know anything as yet about what they have actually discussed?
2: Well, China's state media, which is the official mouthpiece of the government, has released a readout of the conversation. It's pretty vague, saying that there was talk around creating a constructive and stable relationship that would create a framework for the two to work together over the next 3 years. There was talk of a broad agreement of China opening up for more trade deals toward the US in areas like agriculture, tourism, health and law enforcement. But apart from that, we haven't really learned that much else. We're still waiting to hear from the US administration as to what they believe happened in the meeting. We understand that there was some sort of discussion about the Middle East and Ukraine. We don't know exactly what. As Donald Trump toured the Temple of Heaven this afternoon, reporters tried to throw a few questions at him, asking him three times whether or not the issue of Taiwan was discussed. He dodged the question, and then on two subsequent asks, he didn't respond at all. But I think it's pretty clear Taiwan would have been on the agenda. China considers it to be the linchpin in the relationship between the US and itself. And indeed, China has been infuriated that America has promised an $11 billion weapons package to Taiwan. China wants that axed. And I think we could probably surmise that if Donald Trump came here to Beijing asking China to lean on Iran, for example, to try to reopen the Strait of Hormuz, that concessions around Taiwan might have been on the discussion table to help get that across the line.
1: And Alison, a number of American business leaders are also on this trip. Who are they and what are they doing there?
2: Yeah, I think it's really telling about who has come here for what the future of China-US relations will look like. People like the head of Tesla, Elon Musk, that has massive investments inside of China. A lot of production here, a lot of their EVs are made here. Apple's Tim Cook, also huge production capacity here. And NVIDIA, a company that many people may not have heard of, but is incredibly important between China and the US. NVIDIA produces really high-grade quality microchips that are needed in the top levels of AI and technology processing. So that gives you a bit of an idea of the kind of trade spaces that both the US and China see as crucial going forward. And Sam, it was quite unusual that not only did President Xi meet with Donald Trump, but he also met with those business leaders. That's something that's virtually unheard of here.
1: The ABC's China correspondent, Alison Horn, speaking to me from Beijing. A review of anti-Semitism at Australian universities has found the institutions have failed to act on racism against Jewish students. The federal government's special envoy to combat anti-Semitism, Gillian Siegel, commissioned the report. The ABC's national education reporter, Connor Duffy, has more for us.
3: Sam, the report was led by an independent assessor, Emeritus Professor Greg Craven. He was appointed by the Special Envoy to Combat Anti-Semitism, Gillian Siegel. She commissioned this work after protests on campus and concerns from Jewish staff and students that they no longer felt safe there. And the report found that anti-Semitism is still a major problem at Australian universities. It found there was conduct that was racist, bigoted, unethical, immoral, and that some academics had to decide whether to come out as Jews. Professor Craven said this was giving Australia a reputation problem. He said not a single university had meaningfully enforced a definition of anti-Semitism that would mean it was embedded in all of their practices and policies. Professor Craven finished his report by effectively brandishing a big stick and warning universities that if this continued, he'd recommend the minister consider consequences that could involve funding or even registration.
1: Connor, we've been hearing today at the Royal Commission on Anti-Semitism and Social Cohesion that the definition of anti-Semitism itself is at times contentious. Can you clarify for us which definition of anti-Semitism Australian universities are using?
3: Sure, Sam. Most universities have adopted a definition that was designed by Universities Australia last year.

0: state of Israel or when it holds Jewish individuals or communities responsible for Israel's actions. Now, when that was implemented, the anti-Semitism envoy welcomed that, though she did say she would prefer the International Holocaust Remembrance Alliance definition. Interestingly, in this report, the conclusion was that either of those definitions is acceptable. The contention was around how they're implemented. Effectively, the report's conclusion is that universities are just paying lip service to that definition and aren't embedding it in all of their policies and procedures to make sure it's something that's paid attention to and respected on campus.
1: So, Connor, how have the federal government and opposition responded?
0: Yeah, Education Minister Jason Clare told me that universities would be given new standards to tackle anti-Semitism and other types of racism in July and that they'd have until the end of August to implement them. He said those standards were being designed by a separate anti-Semitism education task force led by businessman and former Chancellor David Gonski. The minister said, "We're making changes to the standards universities must meet to tackle anti-Semitism and other types of racism. That includes having a definition of anti-Semitism and other forms of racism and policies and complaints processes to address it." The Shadow Education Minister, Julian Lisa, was scathing. He said the report was damning of the sector and that the university's response had been pathetic. He explicitly linked it to the Bondi terror attack and said universities needed a cultural shift to even first acknowledge that anti-Semitism was a problem.
1: And Connor, what have the universities themselves had to say?
0: The Group of Eight, which represents Australia's elite research universities, said that it takes the Craven report seriously, said that it had established an independent expert committee to combat anti-Semitism. At the same time, universities operate in difficult and sometimes confronting environments. These are places of debate, protest and strong disagreement. That does not excuse inaction, but it does mean that leadership requires constant judgment, clarity and courage. Universities Australia, which represents all of Australia's public universities, said it welcomed the report and it would continue to work with the special envoy. It said universities had strengthened their policies already and were committed to keeping Jewish students and staff feeling safe. The National Tertiary Education Union was singled out for criticism in the report. It's accused the union of effectively isolating Jewish academics. It said the opposition of the National Tertiary Education Union to any form of definition of anti-Semitism was a strong disincentive to seek industrial support. In a statement, the NTU strongly refuted that and said it vehemently opposed anti-Semitism. It said it was only opposed to definitions of anti-Semitism that threaten academic freedom by preventing legitimate criticism.
1: Connor Duffy is the ABC's national education reporter. The Drover's Wife, written by Henry Lawson in the early 1890s, is a revered piece of Australian literature. It's the tale of a woman isolated in the outback, valiantly protecting her children from a venomous snake. The story was rewritten a few years ago by First Nations writer and actor Leah Purcell, and her version has since become a play and a film. Now it's being staged as an opera in Brisbane, as Rachel Mealy reports.
2: I ran into other mobs.
3: There aren't many operas that tell an Australian tale and bring Australian scenes to life. Writer, actor and director Leah Purcell rewrote the tale of the Drover's Wife through a feminist and First Nations lens. Her main character, Molly Johnson, is heavily pregnant and alone, caring for her children in the remote Snowy Mountains.
4: What was my mom like?
3: Leah Purcell says the production brings two ancient art forms, opera and Aboriginal storytelling, together for the first time.
5: So I went, oh, wow, opera, how does this work in First Nations world? And when I finally, the penny dropped, I said, Molly has grown up without her Aboriginal heritage. So she's grown up in the white world. What's the sound of the white world? It's the sound of the opera. It's the sound of the orchestra. And then I went, how do we still represent the ancient form of Aboriginal storytelling? Well, that comes through dance. It comes through orally, verbal, and then chanting. And then the very small, we've chosen the clapstick to be our instrument. But vocally and their presence bring these two ancient forms of storytelling together.
3: She collaborated with George Palmer, who'd had the idea when he saw Purcell's book on his wife's bedside table.
4: As a composer, you think that opera is the summit

0: of your ambitions. I mean, it brings the, every aspect of music and performance and theatre together. I wanted, as a composer, to bring Australian stories, uniquely Australian stories, into opera, because we're not used to thinking of opera in the Australian context, and we're certainly not used to thinking of opera using the Australian vernacular.
1: I grew up not knowing, well, not a lot about opera, but I, when you think back, I said, I actually do remember on the ABC, I grew up in the bush, so there's only two channels, 2 o'clock on a Sunday afternoon, there would be some opera, and I loved the scale of this, of the sets, the costumes, and I loved the big voices, so I think that's where I learned to sing quite loud.
2: George Palmer and Leah Purcell worked together to transform the text of the novel and play into a libretto.
3: I'm there.

0: And that's where Nina Korba comes in. The classical soprano also happens to be Leah Purcell's second cousin. She plays the lead role of Molly Johnson.
1: I think particularly with Molly, there are many of the women in our family that are reflected through her in various ways. And then also from the paternal side, through Auntie Leah and my grandparents as well, there are links to Yadika's story as well. So there's family ties woven into this story everywhere. So it is an immense sense of responsibility, but such a gift as well.
0: She says the set and the costumes reflect the colours and textures of the landscape.
1: It is period informed, but it's incredibly grounded in the raw beauty of Australia. There's gorgeous textiles of wool and linen, dyed fabrics. Everything's a little bit roughed up. There's dirt, and this world has been lived in. It's very gritty. It's very magical, yet very grounded at the same time.
2: That report from Rachel Mealy in Brisbane. Thanks for joining me for PM. I'm Samantha Donovan. Stay tuned to ABC Radio and News Radio for the budget reply speech from the opposition leader, Angus Taylor. That'll be broadcast at 7:30pm tonight, East Coast time. We'll be back at the same time tomorrow. Good night.
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4: Thanks to Samantha Donovan and the team at PM. Hello, I'm Rachel Hayter, coming to you from Gadigal Land this Thursday, the 14th of May. Great to have your company. Making news, the coalition to link migration with housing figures in its budget reply. China rolls out the red carpet for the US president in Beijing. High-level talks between Donald Trump and Xi Jinping. And supermarket giant Coles found to have misled customers with fake discounts. First on ABC News Radio, let's get your news headlines. Chinese President Xi Jinping has rolled out the red carpet for US President Donald Trump. The visit is Mr. Trump's first to China since 2017, after heightened tensions between the two countries. A number of key topics were on the agenda, including the Iran war, Taiwan and AI. Despite having a number of different views, Mr. Trump told China's leader the relationship between the two countries is going to be better than ever. The federal court has found Coles misled its consumers during their down promotion. The Australian Competition and Consumer Commission sued the supermarket giant, alleging the discounts were not genuine. Coles will now have to pay substantial fines. The judge will also rule on a similar case against Woolworths at a later date. And the coalition will outline its plan to link income tax brackets to inflation, setting up an economic fight with Labor 2 years out from the next election. Under a future coalition government, the indexation of income tax would be introduced in stages, starting with the lower brackets. The proposal will be unveiled by opposition leader Angus Taylor in his budget reply speech tonight. We'll bring you that live here on ABC News Radio in just under an hour from now. And the Australian share market has lifted slightly today after a mixed night on Wall Street. The ASX 200 closed up 0.1% to end on 8,641. The Australian dollar is higher. It's currently buying 62.6 US cents. We'll bring you a full news update in half an hour. The US President Donald Trump described talks with Xi Jinping as great after a nearly two-hour-long high-stakes meeting in Beijing. But he didn't say if they talked about Taiwan. The self-governed island claimed by Beijing is a major source of tension, alongside tariffs, competition over tech, and the Iran war. Soon after talks started, Chinese state media released comments by Xi that warned of potential conflict with the US over Taiwan. But Beijing also rolled out the red carpet, a gun salute, cheering children, and a tour of the stunning 15th century Temple of Heaven with Xi. CNN's Steve Zhang has more from Beijing.
5: The Chinese readout made it clear they talked about a lot of issues, but a lot of that also was just mentioned in passing, including the situations in the Middle East, obviously reference to the Iran war, as well as Ukraine and North Korea. But just because the brevity of the phrasing in a statement doesn't mean extensive discussions didn't take place behind closed doors. So a lot of that we still have to see what would actually come out of these behind closed door discussions. But so far, everything seems to have gone according to plan. The two leaders have largely stuck to the script, which must be such a relief for Chinese officials, given President Trump's reputation of making off-the-cuff remarks and giving impromptu interviews. But as you heard just now in his opening remarks, the president sounded very diplomatic, very complimentary, even made a point of calling Xi Jinping a great leader in person before pivoting to highlight the caliber of his CEO delegation. Now, Xi Jinping, obviously keenly aware of President Trump's priority being trade, also very much threw around several Chinese buzzwords to describe the trade relationship between the two countries, using phrases like mutually beneficial and win-win cooperation. And also even telling the CEOs himself that the Chinese would open their doors wider and wider to welcome their products and investments. Xi Jinping also mentioned that pre-summit trade negotiation that took place less than 24 hours ago in South Korea also went well and producing, as he put it, overall balanced and a positive result. So that must be music to the ears of all the CEOs in the room. I think as of now, they still have quite a few items on the agenda. The president has a lavish state dinner to attend tonight, and on Friday, tomorrow, the two leaders have more face time inside the very secretive, heavily guarded leadership compound, Zhongnanhai, for a chat over tea before they do a working lunch and before the Air Force One takes off. So they still have more time to discuss more issues and perhaps have some signable agreements to announce. But as of now, beneath all the pomp and ceremony behind all the smiles and warmth lies this reality of low expectations. And the low bar seems to have been cleared. Both leaders have injected certainty in this often rocky relationship, or as Xi Jinping put it, providing some constructive strategic stability to this relationship.
4: CNN Steve Zhang in Beijing. Back home now, opposition leader Angus Taylor's first budget in reply speech is happening tonight in less than an hour from now. We'll bring you that live here on ABC News Radio. The coalition is attempting serious reform proposals to stave off the challenge from One Nation. One of the plans Mr. Taylor is expected to outline is a well-flagged plan to tie net overseas migration to the number of new homes being built. But the surprise this morning was an announcement to restrict access to the NDIS and welfare payments to Australian citizens only. The Shadow Treasurer is Tim Wilson.
6: We know that every time that Labor claims that they are cutting taxes, in fact, what they're doing is taking a small measure that then wiped out by inflation. And what we know, the tax cuts they took to the last election were wiped out by December of last year. The tax cuts that they're announcing in this budget will be wiped out by inflation before the end of this year. And so it's very important to understand that as incomes rise and as inflation persists, because this government has an active inflation agenda, their economic model is stoke inflation, tax inflation, spend the inflation and keep the cycle going. And that's why Australians are falling for

0: further behind. Real wages have gone back 3%. Mm. Purchasing power of an average couple for an average home under this government has gone backwards by $32,000.
1: So do you think it's worth the political gamble of indexing tax rates?
0: Well, I'd again point you to the Leader of the Opposition's budget reply speech tonight, which will step through what our plan is. But I am very mindful that so long as the government keeps its higher taxing, high inflation agenda, what you're going to see is a decline in the living standards and the real living standards of Australians.
1: Okay.
0: And that's why no matter how hard people work, they don't feel like they're getting ahead. They don't feel hard work pays off. They feel less in control of their lives. And frankly, they just don't feel respected because the government's approach is stoke inflation, tax inflation, spend the inflation and keep the cycle going.
1: So you're not going to go to the detail with me, but just on the principles we'll see, if this tax plan is announced, will you make it clear where the money will come from? Because it's a very expensive idea.
0: Well, we absolutely have made sure that any measures that we put forward have offsets, and we understand how important that is because if you don't, you just end up stoking inflation. And that's the challenge of this government. Because they keep spending money, and even in their current budget, it will grow in excess, public expenditure will grow in excess of the growth in the overall economy, and they continue to borrow from the future. They're just pouring debt petrol on the inflation fire.
1: Okay, their tax changes to housing, I mean, if you look at some of them, this is like $100 billion over 10 years. This is a lot of money that you're forfeiting. Revenue you're forfeiting. So where are you going to get it from to pay for your tax changes?
0: Well, again, we haven't announced them yet. I repeat, refer you to...
1: That's a lot of money, right? If you're not taking it from there, you've got to find it from somewhere.
0: Well, again, I refer you to the Leader of the Opposition's budget reply speech before we get into the detail of what you need to find the offsets. But it's not... the Labor government might want to talk about in the context of housing. The reality is there's no reason why that need be the case. Our focus is on how we actually get more housing into the Australian community and, more importantly, not just stop under this government's budget, fewer houses. Their own budget documents show they're going to build 35,000 fewer houses over the decade while they continue to overshoot their own migration targets. They're also going to increase rents, and we need to make sure that young Australians have a chance to be able to realise their chance to own their own home.
1: Let's talk about your migration plan that's also going to be announced. You've said your focus is on integration.
0: Mm-hmm.
1: But if people are using welfare services, NDIS, other welfare services as permanent residents of Australia, isn't that their way of integrating in our country?
0: Now, the pathway that we want people to integrate is through economic participation.
1: Of course, but if something has happened that's gone wrong, i.e. they need to use the NDIS... shouldn't they be able to participate in the economy and also be enabled with those assistance?
0: Well, our plan is very much focused on making sure that people who come to this country not just arrive, but they commit and they contribute to the future of the country. And the social sustainability and social licence of welfare programs and migration is contingent on whether people feel like they're working to advance the best interests of our country. We've made reasonable exclusions on certain services, including health and education, and making sure that there's, if necessary, specific carve-out currently exist in law. But we absolutely believe that people who decide to come here should commit and should contribute to the building of this nation.
2: Shadow Treasurer Tim Wilson speaking with Patricia Karvelis. How to define anti-Semitism has been the focus of the final day of the first block of hearings for the Royal Commission on Anti-Semitism and Social Cohesion. A UK anti-Semitism researcher was challenged by a progressive Jewish group on whether the definition being used by the commission stifles free speech. Our reporter Barbara Miller was at the hearing.
3: Dr. David Rich is head of policy at a Jewish security charity in the UK. He's also a researcher and author on anti-Semitism. He took us through essentially a historical and academic understanding of the origins and expressions of anti-Semitism. And then the hearing got on to this key question: how do you define anti-Semitism? The commission is using what's known as the IRA definition. That's also the one adopted by the Australian government. Critics say that it stifles legitimate criticism of Israel and Israel's actions. And so Dr. David Rich was cross-examined by Peggy Dwyer.

0: See, she's representing the progressive smaller Jewish group, the Jewish Council. And let's just hear a little of that cross-examination where she's focusing on figures from UNICEF about the number of dead in the Gaza war.
1: As a broad ballpark, do you accept the figures from UNICEF that at least 21,000 of those killed are children?
2: For the sake of argument, let's say yes. I'm not an expert on the casualty figures from Gaza, but let's take it as read.
1: You'd accept that people might be very angry and upset about the number of children killed in this war?
2: Yes.
1: And it's not inherently anti-Semitic for somebody to criticise Israel for their conduct in this war that's resulted in the death of those children?
2: No, it's not.
0: So Peggy Dwyer, SC, was putting it to the witness that the IRA definition is so broad and so open to interpretation that some people could be afraid to exercise their free speech rights because they would be afraid that they might be accused of being anti-Semitic using this definition. She asked him about an alternative tool or definition, the Jewish Declaration on Anti-Semitism. Dr. David Rich said that was too academic and too complicated.
3: Now, today's session concludes the first block of public hearings at the Royal Commission. One pro-Palestinian group was not granted leave to appear. What have they had to say about that?
0: Yeah, this is the Australia-Palestine Advocacy Network. They had wanted to appear, and from a statement, it seems that they'd wanted to also focus on this question of the definition of anti-Semitism and the question of where there is room for criticism of Israel's actions. The group says it's profoundly disappointed that it wasn't granted leave to appear and that this was entirely inconsistent with and counterproductive to calls for social cohesion. The Royal Commission has said it invites persons who consider they have an interest to make an application, and those are considered and determined on a case-by-case basis.
3: Barb, the second block of public hearings begins later this month. What can we expect in those public hearings?
0: They're going to talk about the security and threat environment around the Bondi attack, security at the Hanukkah event, which was targeted, and coordination between security and intelligence agencies. I think what's going to be really interesting, Andy, is to what extent that evidence is public and to what extent it is behind closed doors. Certainly a lot of interest in the content of that second hearing block.
4: That's our reporter Barbara Miller speaking with Andy Park. This is ABC News Radio. I'm Rachel Hayter. Making news this Thursday, British Prime Minister Keir Starmer could face a leadership challenge as early as today. Health Secretary Wes Streeting has reportedly told allies he's preparing to resign and trigger a spill. The coalition will outline its plan to link income tax brackets to inflation, setting up an economic fight with Labor 2 years out from the next election. Under a future coalition government, the indexation of income tax would be introduced in stages, starting with the lower brackets. The proposal will be unveiled by opposition leader Angus Taylor in his budget reply speech tonight. We'll bring you that live here on ABC News Radio. And the federal court has found Coles misled consumers during their Down Down promotion. Let's get more on this story. British Prime Minister Keir Starmer could face a leadership challenge as early as today in London. Health Secretary Wes Streeting has reportedly told allies he's preparing to resign and trigger a spill, and he might not be the only contender. Europe Bureau Chief Mazoe Ford is in London and has the latest.
5: Wes Streeting will be the man that people are watching today to see whether or not he does indeed make this move that his allies are suggesting he is going to. He is the Health Minister, a 43-year-old member of the Labour Party, an MP who has been in the Parliament now for 11 years, and he's said to have strong leadership ambitions, but he's been quiet over the past few days. His allies have been doing the talking behind the scenes for him. He did come here to Number 10 Downing Street yesterday to meet with the Prime Minister for a coffee, we were told. That lasted about 16, 17 minutes before he then left again. And yesterday was the King's speech here, where His Majesty lays out the government's legislative agenda in the Parliament, a very formal occasion with lots of tradition. And Wes Streeting's allies said he wasn't going to either to have anything to say about that on a day of in order to respect the King.

0: And he didn't want to distract from that occasion. So we didn't hear anything from Wes Streeting, but we are expected to hear within the next 24 hours, people are saying, whether or not he will challenge for that leadership.
1: And who's this other possible challenger who's popped up?
0: Well, the former Deputy Prime Minister, Angela Rayner, has been a name that people have been talking about for a long time in terms of a possible contender for the Labor leadership. However, she had to stand down from the Deputy Prime Ministership and her portfolio as the Housing Secretary back in September last year over unpaid stamp duty on a second property. She says this morning, just in the past couple of hours, that she welcomes the conclusion from the Tax Department here, which has cleared me of any wrongdoing. She says she's been exonerated of the accusation that I deliberately sought to avoid tax. She has not yet declared whether or not she has, whether she wants to run for the leadership or indeed has the numbers. We do not know yet, but that has certainly been another interesting twist in all of this today, because yesterday everyone was talking about Wes Streeting. Today it's Wes Streeting and Angela Rayner.
1: And what's the latest on the levels of support for Keir Starmer?
0: Well, the Prime Minister is digging his heels in here, Joe. He does not want to give up the top job. He says he has a mandate from the landslide election 2 years ago where Labor did end 14 years of Conservative rule in a landslide. He does not want to give up the top job, and he says that doing so would plunge this country into chaos. He does not want to upset the country, the people, the markets, and he says people need to, MPs need to get on with the job now. So Prime Minister Keir Starmer, if there was a leadership challenge, would get automatic entry into any leadership contest. He claims that he has more than 100 MPs who have come out in support of him. They have signed a letter publicly declaring their support for him. So that is more than a quarter of the 403 MPs here, Joe. So he does have support, but then we know that there are more than 80 MPs who have publicly called for him to go or set out a timetable for his departure. The big unknown is how the other 200-odd MPs feel about things.
2: That's our Europe Bureau Chief, Mazoe Ford, in London, speaking with Joe O'Brien. That is the sound of the northern corroboree frog, which is critically endangered. But more than 800 of the tiny technicoloured frogs have just been released into the wild in southern New South Wales. They're from a special breeding program at Taronga Zoo. They weigh just 2 to 3 grams and are no bigger than a paperclip. Del Leong is a keeper at Taronga Zoo and has been part of this program.
3: Oh, man, the cutest frog in the whole wide world. They are such an iconic species to Australia. They're little yellow and black frogs. Everything you think about a frog, throw that out of the window, because they're not like your typical hoppy, jumpy kind of frog or watery kind of frog. So they're short in stature. They've got stumpy little legs, great for climbing, great for walking, but they can't swim very well and they just don't hop. So when you look at them, when you think about a frog, you think about, you know, a jumping frog, like, you know, one that's like a tree frog. They've got the long, beautiful legs, great for jumping. These guys, they just waddle around and hope for the best.
4: Oh!
3: They are super teeny tiny, as you said, size of a paperclip. Males are around 1.5 grams and females are around 2.5 grams on average. So super teeny tiny. Right now we have juveniles, little babies that are not even tipping the scale at 1 gram. They're so small.
4: Do you lose them a lot?
3: I can't tell you that on air.
4: Well, I mean, temporarily. temporarily. Do you just sort of put them down and go, oh, whoa.
3: They are great little escape artists because they love to get up into the pal pen lids that we have in them. And sometimes when you're lifting up a pal pen lid, they're up there in the lid. And so they just kind of like come out with it and you're like, where did that frog go? They also I like to say that they're like stubborn little kids. I probably shouldn't say that, but when we're, say, moving them around, like transporting them, we put them into containers. If you don't have that container lid on properly, these kids, they're stubborn and they'll push the lids open and then you turn around for 5 seconds and you're like, where did they go? And they're just all over the table. So where there's a will, there's a way, because they may be small, but they are mighty and they can shove those lids away if they want to.
4: And they've also got some amazing colouring. They look like they're off to a rave, basically.
3: They are. They're so cute. I should put them under blacklight and see how that works.
4: Yeah.

0: So majority of them are beautiful yellow and black patterning. You've got spots and stripes, all the different little patterns. Some of them are a little bit green as well. So you've got this greeny tennis ball kind of color going on, like it's greeny yellow, depending on the cohort that we have. But they're all individual as well. So just like our fingerprints, they all have different patterns. So we have folders for our southern and northern corroborees, just photo albums pretty much, where we've taken photos of their back and their bellies, and so we can then figure out who's who.
1: Okay, so they are critically endangered. There was the crited fungus hit them really hard in the wild, which is why you embarked at Taronga on this special quarantine breeding program. But you've created frogs that are now immune to the fungus. How does that work?
0: I wouldn't say they're immune just yet. I wish that would be a cure for chytrid fungus. And as yet, I don't believe there's any cure for chytrid fungus, although we are working a lot with scientists, researchers, PhD students from different unis to kind of figure out, I guess, the key to solving this chytrid fungus puzzle. There's so many different things going on to try and figure out how to save these little guys. And if we can, the beauty would be is if we could get to that point where they are immune to chytrid, you can then apply that technology to all other amphibian species, because chytrid fungus is basically wiping out every single amphibian species all across the world,
1: Whoa,
0: unfortunately.
1: wow. How worried are you for these 800 little frogs then?
0: Well, we recently released 842. I feel like safety in numbers is pretty good. Look, the majority, like all of them, were just under a year old. We've like amped them up here. We've given them a lot of crickets, a lot of food. So hopefully they're strong enough to be able to get out there in the wild. We won't see them for quite some time, because for these little guys, they don't start, their sexual maturity doesn't start until around 3 or 4 years old, and that's when we would hear them. So the noise you just heard before with the little frog going rick rick, those are males calling, and so they've hit sexual maturity. So these little guys, because they're kids essentially, they won't make the noises, the males won't make the noises until later on, so we won't know. But the thing is, for all those 842 frogs that we've taken out to the wild, we have photos of every single one of them as well. So not only do we have the photos of the ones here in our care, but also the ones that we have out there. So when we do subsequent surveys in years to come, we'll yell for them and they'll yell back at us. We might not have time to be able to explain that, but when they yell back, we can triangulate, find them, and then from there, take a photo of them, take it back to our database, and then we're like, oh, look, it's Steve or it's Sarah. And we were able to do that. And that's pretty cool to be able to check them out and see how they are going then.
2: Del Leong, a keeper at Taronga Zoo. She was speaking with ABC News Radio's Sarah Dingle. Thank you for your company this Thursday. It's time now for an update of sport news with Fraser Fife. Hello, Fraser.
3: Hi, Rachel. Well, Australian basketball star Dyson Daniels has been named the recipient of the prestigious Frank Wilkes Award at last night's Victorian Sport Awards. Recognising the outstanding achievements of a Victorian male athlete on the national or international stage, the award caps off a remarkable NBA season for the 23-year-old, who continues to make history on the global stage with the Atlanta Hawks. ABC Sports' Marnie Vinyl spoke with Daniels, starting with how it feels to be back home in Australia.
4: No, it feels good. You know, I enjoy coming back home and seeing all my family and friends and stuff out here. And I don't get to be home much throughout the year, so I definitely make the most of it while I am.
5: You're a Bendigo boy. Can you walk the streets unrecognised at any point anymore?
4: I wouldn't go unrecognised, but I enjoy being out in the streets and meeting new people and having chats with fans and stuff like that. So, it's not crazy. Like I don't get stopped every second, but kids and stuff come up asking for photos is normal, and I enjoy taking them. So, I wouldn't say not unrecognisable, but not far off it.
5: Do you feel your impact in the

0: an impact. You know, I want to, you know, be a role model to the younger generation coming through. So, yeah, I feel it in the basketball, you know, community, and I want to keep giving back and doing camps and stuff like that, and just talking to people. And yeah, you know, I want to have an impact on the younger generation.
1: You have one of the best nicknames I've heard in the NBA. How do you feel about it?
0: It's cool. It's yeah, I got it last year. So the Great Barrier Thief. It's stuck, which is cool, and got a few exciting things, you know, coming out with it. But yeah, you know, it's cool to have a nickname and people recognize you as that. And I always see people yelling it out as well, which is pretty fun.
1: Some cool things to come out with it.
0: Yeah, well, you got to stay tuned for that. I better keep my mouth shut, or I'll get in trouble.
1: I do want to ask about the playoffs. Pretty fiery end for you. Can you talk a little bit about the dramatic fashion of the playoffs for you?
0: Yeah, I mean, obviously you don't want to, you know, lose the way we were losing, and I'd say frustration's boiled over for me, and you know, probably did something a bit silly, but you know, like I said, you know, game was over, so you know, I'm glad it wasn't a close game, otherwise I probably would have been a bit more trouble. But yeah, I mean, I regret what I did, but I also got to stick up for myself. So there was a few things before it that happened. So it's part of the game now.
1: How much do you learn from moments like that?
0: I guess I learn a lot about my, you know, my temper. Some, but other than that, you know, not too much, I guess. But yeah, you know, I got fined for it, so I probably won't do it again.
1: And now we are at the MCG, so I do have to ask, you follow Richmond? Yeah. Do you think you'll be able to get to a game?
0: Yeah, I will. I'll try to get to the Richmond St Kilda this weekend, and Dreamtime at the G next weekend. So hopefully I can catch those two before I leave.
1: And it would be remiss of me to ask, being at the Victorian Sport Awards, how does it feel to be a Victorian?
0: No, it feels great. You know, I love representing, you know, Bendigo, Victoria. I love, you know, representing my family, and to be here tonight is truly an honour. And yeah, I'm just grateful, and you know, hopefully meet a lot of new people and just, you know, mingle.
2: That was Australian NBA star and proud Victorian Dyson Daniels speaking with ABC Sports' Marnie Vinyl. Rachel?
3: Fraser Fife, thank you. Taking a look at the national weather forecast in our capital cities for tomorrow, Friday the 15th of May. Brisbane, a shower or two, a top of 24. It's 18 now. Sydney, showers and 22 tomorrow. It's 17 degrees. Canberra, partly cloudy, 19 for Friday. It's 15. Sunny in Melbourne tomorrow, 22 the high. It's 16 now. Mostly sunny in Hobart, 21. It's 12 degrees. Adelaide, rain for Friday, 23 the high. It's 22. Perth, showers easing tomorrow, 19 degrees the high. It's 19 right now. And in Darwin, mostly sunny tomorrow, 33. It's 31. It's 7 p.m. in Sydney, 6:30 in Adelaide, and 5 p.m. in Perth. That's news time.

0: ABC News with Noni Edwards. Federal opposition leader Angus Taylor's plan to prevent non-citizens from accessing welfare under an updated migration crackdown has received a frosty reception from unions and some members of the crossbench. Political reporter Lexi Junawick has more.
1: Non-citizens, including permanent residents, would be barred from accessing welfare, including the NDIS, but grandfathering would apply to those already on the scheme. Australian Council of Trade Unions Secretary Sally McManus says stopping taxpayers from accessing government payments is mean and nasty.
2: Inevitably, that's going to mean like a lot of hardship and a lot of poverty for some people.
1: Independent MP Monique Ryan says she's also against Mr Taylor's plan, arguing migrants start paying tax on their earnings well before they're eligible for welfare payments.
0: Consumer group Choice says Coles will lose a lot of trust from customers following the ACCC's win against the supermarket giant in the federal court. The consumer watchdog alleged Coles misled shoppers with fake discounts under its Down Down promotional campaign. The federal court found that in a majority of pricing tickets submitted to the court, the discount was not genuine and would have misled an ordinary consumer. The Director of Campaigns and Communications at Choice, Andy Kelly, says it's a case of Coles having its cake and eating it too.
3: We are a country of highly concentrated markets, so you have to wonder how much importance and value Coles places in how much consumers trust them.
0: Coles says it acknowledges today's federal court decision and their priority has always

0: always been and will continue to be delivering value to their customers. The South Australian government says lifting a ban on fracking in the state's southeast will not automatically approve any activity there. A 10-year moratorium to ban the practice in the southeast was put in place in 2018 by the then Liberal government. The state government will next week introduce legislation to remove it. Premier Peter Malinauskas says any proposal for fracking will still have to undergo strict environmental and regulatory approvals.
1: Understand this, the moratorium ends in 2028. The legislation that we're introducing simply brings that forward to allow the scientific and consultation work to take place.
0: Overseas, US President Donald Trump has described talks with Chinese President Xi Jinping as great after a nearly two-hour-long high-stakes meeting in Beijing. China correspondent Alison Horn has more.
2: We have received a readout from Chinese state media. It says that there was discussions around creating a constructive and stable relationship between China and the US. It also spoke of a broad agreement that China would open up more in areas of trade with the United States in places like agriculture, tourism, health. And there was a brief mention that the two leaders had shared views on the Middle East and Ukraine, although what was specifically discussed has not been revealed.
0: Dr. Minran Liu, whose research focuses on Chinese politics and strategy, says in regards to conflict in Iran, he expects there'll be a soft agreement between the two countries.
3: There will likely be some sort of rhetorical and symbolic support, and very likely this would be packaged as part of a broader U.S.-China understanding or deal, which Trump loves, also both sides actually love.
0: The UK's Prime Minister Keir Starmer could be subject to a leadership challenge as early as today, but insists that he has the support to stay in the job. Europe correspondent Mazoe Ford has more.
4: Well, the Prime Minister is digging his heels in. He does not want to give up the top job. He claims that he has more than 100 MPs who have come out in support of him. They have signed a letter publicly declaring their support for him. That is more than a quarter of the 403 MPs here. So he does have support, but then we know that there are more than 80 MPs who have publicly called for him to go or set out a timetable for his departure. The big unknown is how the other 200-odd MPs feel about things.
0: To sport now, in the NRL, St George Illawarra's signed New Zealand Warriors halfback Luke Metcalf on a three-year deal. The 27-year-old will join the Dragons from the start of next season. Metcalf led the Dally M medal count midway through last season before suffering an anterior cruciate ligament injury. Since returning from injury, Metcalf has been unable to gain a regular spot in the Warriors team, and the club gave him permission to leave before the end of his contract. You're up to date now with the very latest from ABC News.
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6: Hello, Rachel Hayter with you this Thursday, the 14th of May. Great to have your company. Making news, the coalition to link migration with housing figures in its budget reply. We're standing by to bring you the opposition leader Angus Taylor's budget reply speech, which is due to happen in under half an hour from now. We'll bring you that live here on ABC News Radio. Stay with us. And China rolls out the red carpet for the US president in Beijing. High-level talks between Donald Trump and Xi Jinping. That much-anticipated meeting between Donald Trump and Xi Jinping has wrapped up, with the two leaders covering Taiwan, trade and other differences in US-China relations. The White House didn't offer an official summary of the two-hour meeting afterward, but China's official news agency said Xi told Trump that if Taiwan was not handled correctly, the US and China risk clashes and even conflicts, putting the entire relationship in great jeopardy. That's quite a serious warning and comes almost 5 months after Trump made an announcement that infuriated Beijing, an announcement of an $11 billion weapons package for Taiwan. Associate Professor Graham Smith from the College of Asia and Pacific at the Australian National University has more on what China is hoping for out of the meeting.
7: What they're hoping for is maybe a change in Donald Trump's language around Taiwan. I don't think that they're realistically going to stop the weapons sales, but if they can get him to come out and say something along the lines of, you know, I'm firmly against Taiwanese independence or something like that, then they would consider it job done. But this is pretty standard stuff.
0: Certainly we heard from one analyst yesterday saying there were a lot of China hawks back in Washington very nervous that Donald Trump might come out and say something conciliatory on Taiwan because he is quite a mercurial president and that was a real possibility. Do you think it's likely?
7: Look, you never know. I think their anxiety is well placed. You know, if anyone knows how to cultivate and flatter a foreign dignitary, it's the Chinese Communist Party. They're the absolute masters of it. They've done it to several Australian politicians very successfully. And it is one of the strange quirks that they haven't really managed to win him over. And I think it comes back to if you think back to 2016, one of his main things was China is a currency manipulator. They're not playing fair. And it seemed to be one of the things he actually believed in. It's hard to tell what he believes in now. So I think there is a bit of him that doesn't seem to be able to shift on China, as it has very clearly on Russia.
0: All right. So what, if anything, do you think will be achieved in terms of the tariffs which Donald Trump slapped on imports from China? Will we see an easing of that following this visit?
7: Well, they're on pause. So that was the outcome of the meeting last year, is that these very substantial, you know, 100% plus tariffs that he'd slapped on China were paused. There was a truce in the war, if you like. I think that will continue. There's talk that they'll set up a board of trade between the two countries and even a board of investment to make investment in both sides more possible. If you look at who he's there with, there's a lot of very China-exposed businesses like Qualcomm, like Tesla, who are obviously going to be in his ear. So I think on the trade side, there is some grounds for optimism, but as you say, he's very mercurial.
0: Now, we know that before he left the US, Donald Trump said, China, you know, the talks will be great, essentially, but we don't need their help with Iran because we've got that sorted. Iran is, of course, an ally of China's. The Strait of Hormuz helps no economy. The blockade of the Strait of Hormuz, I mean. Do you think China will seek an expanded role here? And how will Donald Trump take that, if so?
7: Look, just to correct you on the language, they're a partner of China, as is Australia. China doesn't really do alliances beyond North Korea. So, you know, the arrangement Iran has with China is a good deal less of a security guarantee than they probably had hoped. I think it may even run the other way, that the Iranian foreign minister was there last week. He certainly would have had a word to the leadership and said, look, you know, anything you can do to bring Trump around on this would be most welcome. So I think it's not just a case of the Americans pressuring the Chinese to stop selling drones and dual-use technology. It'll also run to the Chinese saying, look, you know, it's in everyone's interest if you stop your blockade of Iran's ports. So we'll see how it fleshes out.
0: And you said earlier that you don't think Donald Trump can back down on that $11 billion arms package for Taiwan. Is that because it has been legislated and it would be a massive kind of domestic annoyance for him to do so?
7: Well, the $11 billion one's gone through. What's on the horizon and what China wants to stop is a $14 billion one, an even bigger one that's coming and would have already happened but for this visit. So they delayed the announcement of that until after this visit. I can't see it being stopped because Americans put a lot of effort into persuading the Taiwanese to sign up to this. The Taiwanese president used a lot of political capital to try and increase the defence budget, didn't manage to do so because of the Taiwanese, the Kuomintang opposition in Taiwan. But, you know, the Americans have spent a lot of energy in persuading Taiwan to buy this many weapons that it would be a bit nuts if they then turned around and said, oh, actually, no, we don't want to buy our weapons. And it's $14 billion. That's a lot for a struggling economy.
6: Associate Professor Graham Smith from the College of Asia and Pacific at the Australian National University, speaking with ABC News Radio's Sarah Dingle. Back home now, the coalition would make welfare only available to Australian citizens and tie the number of migrants to new homes if elected. Liberal leader Angus Taylor will detail the policy vision in his budget reply speech in just under 20 minutes, where he'll also announce his own bold plans for tax reform. Here's political reporter Isabel Rowe from Parliament House in Canberra.
8: So the Coalition is saying that there are 17 welfare programs currently available to non-citizens that shouldn't be. So they're saying if they won government, they would ensure that citizens only were able to access some of these programs. These are things like the pension, Ausstudy, youth allowance, those sorts of things. The NDIS as well is on their hit list. So, for example, at the moment, if you are a permanent resident in this country, a migrant, you are potentially eligible for the NDIS, as are some people on a protected special visa category, which includes New Zealanders. Paid parental leave as well. The Coalition is saying that even if you are a permanent resident of this country, you should not be able to be paid parental leave if you go and have a baby while you're working. Now, Tim Wilson, the Shadow Treasurer, says that this isn't about attacking migrants. It's about encouraging them to more actively participate in Australia. Have a listen.
9: Our focus on making sure that people who come here can come, contribute and commit to the future of the country, and making sure that those services provide a pathway when people are providing a pathway to integrate into the country. It should be on the basis of economic participation, which is in their interests as well as ours. If we set new Australians up on a pathway where they feel like they get ahead on the basis of welfare, I think we're failing them.
8: Tim Wilson there, and of course we will hear much more detail about this in Angus Taylor's budget reply speech tonight. As for the government, they say that it's dangerous policy and it is taking from one nation's playbook and essentially trying to divide the country.
10: And what's the detail on the policy that would link migration to housing?
8: So this is a policy that would essentially ensure that the only migrants could only a migrant could come in if a house is built. It's a one-to-one ratio situation. Not one family in, but one migrant in for every new house built. And this is what the Coalition says it would do to try and tackle the housing supply issue. To give you an example of the rate of change that would happen if that policy was implemented, the net overseas migration in the last financial year was about 306,000 people. The number of homes built in that time was about 174,000. So there'd be a drastic cut in migration if only one person was allowed in for every home built. Now, the opposition leader, Angus Taylor, of course, has not detailed what exactly he will do to decide which migrants come in and which migrants don't. Will he be cutting skilled migrants? Will it be university students? He says those details will come much closer to the election.
10: And what about the plans on bracket creep?
8: So this is something that has been detailed a little bit this afternoon and we will hear more about tonight. As you've heard, the opposition has been incredibly critical of the government's tax reform plans, and it says that it needs to address bracket creep. Now, bracket creep is something that happens when inflation pushes wages into a higher tax bracket, so people end up being taxed more, but they don't have any more purchasing power. What the Coalition is planning to do is to tie income tax rates to the consumer price index so that they would go up with inflation. Now, this policy would be incredibly costly. We've heard that from experts this afternoon. The opposition needs to detail how it's going to pay for it. At this stage, they say it would be offset, so they either need to find a lot more revenue from somewhere or they would need to find something to cut.
6: That's federal political reporter Isabel Rowe speaking with Joe O'Brien. And there's just 15 minutes until that budget reply speech. We'll bring it to you live here on ABC News Radio. This is ABC News Radio. I'm Rachel Hayter. Making news this Thursday, British Prime Minister Keir Starmer could face a leadership challenge as early as today. Health Secretary Wes Streeting has reportedly told allies he's preparing to resign and trigger a spill. The Coalition will outline its plan to link income tax brackets to inflation, setting up an economic fight with Labor 2 years out from the next election. Under a future Coalition government, the indexation of income tax would be introduced in stages, starting with the lower brackets. The proposal to be unveiled by Opposition Leader Angus Taylor in his budget reply speech tonight. We'll bring you that live here on ABC News Radio in 15 minutes. And the Federal Court has found Coles misled its consumers during their down promotion. Let's get more on that story right now.

0: Supermarket giant Coles has been found to have misled customers, upholding the complaint brought by the ACCC. The federal court has found that in 13 of the 14 sample discount tickets submitted to the court, the discount was not genuine and would have misled an ordinary customer. The ABC's National Consumer Affairs reporter Michael Atkin has the details.
1: What's fascinating about this case is that the ACCC sued Coles in part because shoppers were going on social media with photos and posts about what they were seeing in the supermarkets about discount pricing, saying that they didn't believe they were genuine discounts. The actual lawsuit was about 245 common household products, everything from yogurt to dog food. And what it looked at is a price being charged for a really long period of time, say about 6 months, before the price spiked for a very short period of time, usually weeks, before being put on a down promotional discount. But that discount price was usually the same or higher as the first price. So the ACCC's case was that that is a fake discount. It's illusory, in the ACCC's words, because the discount you say that the shopper is getting on the ticket, well, if they really knew that the previous price for a long period of time was actually lower than what I'm paying now, well, I wouldn't think that's a discount at all, according to the average shopper.
2: And no doubt something that a lot of consumers have long suspected when they walk down the supermarket aisle. So what has the federal court found today?
1: In a stunning decision, really, the federal court judge, Justice Michael O'Brien, has found that Coles broke consumer law by misleading shoppers with its discounts and that the discount was not genuine. That was on all the products that it looked at as part of the case, except for one, which was a dog food product. So the judge found that Coles did not sell the products at the higher price before being discounted for a long enough period. And he put that timetable down as at least 12 weeks. It needed to be 12 weeks at the higher price to establish that price was genuine before it could be discounted. And he said that the most average shopper, the reasonable shopper, would consider that anything less than that would not be genuine. And so that's the basis with which he found that Coles engaged in conduct that was misleading.
2: Former ACCC Chair Alan Fells labelled this the case of the century. What penalties could Coles face, and what are the broader implications for consumer rights in Australia?
1: The penalty hasn't been determined yet. It could be at least $50 million, but much higher potentially. Alan Fells told me that he believes it could be north of $100 million, but that remains to be seen, of course. And the implications for Coles are really serious. It will suffer reputational fallout from this that will really hurt. But experts say that shoppers don't have a lot of viable alternatives in many locations. And of course, Woolworths is being sued over similar alleged conduct, and that case has not been determined yet. So there's only so many places shoppers can go. But there is also a consumer class action waiting in the wings that will seek compensation on behalf of shoppers who purchase the affected products. So that is also something that might mean Coles has further damages to pay. The current ACCC chair, Gina Cascott-Leib, spoke to the media a short time ago.
3: It is very timely for all retailers, particularly as we lead up to end of financial year sales, to ensure that they make accurate pricing and discount claims. The ACCC will continue to take action wherever needed to protect consumers from misleading or deceptive conduct.
0: That's ACCC Chair Gina Cascott-Leib. And before her, our National Consumer Affairs reporter Michael Atkins speaking with Andy Park. And in a statement, Coles says it's reviewing the judgment, saying its priority has always been and will continue to be delivering value to our customers. Let's go overseas now, because the UK's Prime Minister Keir Starmer could be subject to a leadership challenge as early as today, but he insists he has the support to stay in the job. The Health Secretary, Wes Streeting's allies, are saying he could mount a leadership

0: challenge as early as today. The BBC's Harry Farley reports.
1: It's less than 2 years since Labour won an enormous election victory. And yet, today's papers reflect a party standing on the brink of challenging its leader. Supporters of the Health Secretary, Wes Streeting, believe he could trigger a contest today. To do that, he needs the backing of 81 Labour MPs. His opponents

0: He gave a status quo speech in response to it.
1: What the country wants, I think, is a stable government. They don't want to have this sort of endless recycling prime ministers every 12 months because you have ups and downs. You need prime ministers that can take the long-term decisions for the good of the country and not have to worry about a few weeks of unpopularity.
2: I want you to know that the issue that you've raised is understood.
3: The Greater Manchester Mayor, Andy Burnham, is not yet an MP and needs to be if he wants to run for leader. He was due on his regular Radio Manchester slot today, but last night pulled out, with a spokesperson saying he has to prioritise discussions arising from last week's local elections. Finding and winning a parliamentary seat is a major hurdle he faces. Last night, two Manchester MPs, Afzal Khan and Jeff Smith, both denied rumours they are stepping down to allow Andy Burnham to return to Westminster. If he can't do that, some Labour MPs are likely to want a candidate to take on Wes Streeting, with the former Labour leader, Ed Miliband, one name being mentioned. The Prime Minister spent last night meeting ministers in Parliament trying to shore up his support and warning a leadership challenge would plunge us into chaos. But even there, he was confronted by those who think he needs to be bolder, I'm told. It's set to be another bumpy day for Sir Keir Starmer.
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4: 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It's time now for an update of sport news. Hello, Fraser Fife.
7: Hi, Rachel. Well, Queensland assistant coach Ty Williams says the Maroons will need to take their opportunities in Game 2 of the Women's Rugby League State of Origin series in Brisbane tonight. Defending champion New South Wales will win the series if it's victorious. Williams says the Maroons need to limit the influence of the Blues backline.
8: They got the really good backline. They got a really good team, actually. We fully respect that. But the focus for us is just making sure that we've got to complete better than what we did previously. And then when the opportunities are put in front of us, we've got to take them. So that's an important piece for us.
7: On the other side, New South Wales assistant coach Ryan Sims is expecting a high quality

0: clash. Sims says the visitors have had a strong build-up to the series.
1: Just put everything that we've been working on in the last sort of few months, really, back into play. I thought the game down in Newcastle was awesome. It was such an origin-style battle, and I think both teams will be even better for that run, and we just can't wait to rip in today.
0: In separate NRL news, St George Illawarra has signed New Zealand Warriors halfback Luke Metcalf on a 3-year deal. The 27-year-old will join the Dragons from the start of next season. Metcalf led the Dally in medal count midway through last season before suffering an anterior cruciate ligament injury. Since returning from injury, Metcalf has been unable to gain a regular spot in the Warriors team, and the club gave him permission to leave before the end of his contract. Well, Brisbane hosts Geelong in a rematch of last year's AFL Grand Final to open round 10 tonight. The teams sit fourth and fifth on the ladder, both with a 6-3 win-loss record and only percentage separating them. Lions coach Chris Fagan says he expects his players to get the job done in what will be another tight game.
2: Whenever we play Geelong, there's a really healthy rivalry built out of respect. We've played a lot of big games against each other. I expect that they'll rise to the occasion because they understand the importance of it.
0: The Sydney Swans have cut ties with St Kilda for this year's AFL Pride game amid the fallout from the Lance Collard Tribunal decision. Collard was initially found guilty of using a homophobic slur on the field in a VFL game and banned for 7 matches before an appeal by St Kilda saw the penalty downgraded. In a statement, Sydney says it felt the decision to move the game was appropriate to ensure it continues to have a positive impact. The club will instead play its Pride game against the Western Bulldogs later in the season. On to basketball, and 6-time NBL MVP Bryce Cotton says he's excited ahead of his long-awaited debut for the Australian Boomers. The American-born 33-year-old gained his Australian citizenship last year and will don the green and gold as part of Australia's qualifiers for next year's World Cup. The Boomers will play games against Guam and the Philippines at Perth Arena in July. Cotton says representing Australia at a World Cup would be an amazing opportunity.
3: To have an opportunity to be a part of that, whether it's representing a country I was born in or another country thinking enough of me to want me to represent their country, is, you know, of equal honour in my mind.
0: Meanwhile, in the WNBL, Canberra Capitals new signing Amy Atwell says playing for the side this season can help improve her game. Atwell comes to the Capitals having spent the past 4 seasons with the Perth Lynx while also maintaining a spot with the women's national team. Atwell says speaking to coach Paul Gorris made the decision to join the Capitals easier.
4: Free agency opened pretty quickly and there was, I think, a few moving pieces. I think I was keen to kind of explore what else was out there, and obviously having that relationship with Goz already definitely helped. And I just loved everything that Goz had to say in terms of what he can do for my game, what he thinks he can help me with and work on.
0: And the second men's golf major of the year begins tonight at the Aronimink Golf Club in Philadelphia. There are 6 Australians in the PGA Championship field. Adam Scott is playing his 100th major alongside 2015 winner Jason Day, Minwoo Lee, Cam Smith, Elvis Smiley and Travis Smythe. World number one Scottie Scheffler is the reigning champion and he'll be out to win his 5th major in just 5 years. A win for American Jordan Spieth would complete the coveted career Grand Slam 9 years since his last major win. And that is the latest in sport. Rachel?
5: Fraser Fife, thank you very much. You're listening to ABC News Radio this Thursday, the 14th of May. Great to have your company. It's approaching 7:30 in Sydney, 7 p.m. in Adelaide and 5:30 in Perth. We are standing by to take you live to Parliament House in Canberra, where the opposition leader Angus Taylor is about to step up in the House of Representatives to deliver his budget reply speech. We are expecting him to announce a plan to restrict access to welfare to only Australian citizens, meaning permanent residents will be barred from more than a dozen social services, including the NDIS, parental leave and carers allowance. The coalition is also expected to tie migration numbers directly to the number of new homes, limiting net migration to 1 person per home built. Let's go to the House of Reps.
6: Welcome to Parliament House. Tonight we'll hear the Leader of the Opposition give his reply to the federal budget in the House of Representatives. On Tuesday, Treasurer Jim Chalmers unveiled sweeping changes, breaking election promises, by overhauling negative gearing, capital gains tax and family trusts. Labor argues the changes will redistribute wealth from old to young, recasting Australia's intergenerational bargain. The coalition has already signalled it will seek to repeal

0: the government's tax reforms. Tonight, Angus Taylor lays out his alternative vision with a plan to limit bracket creep, cut migration and tighten access to welfare. Shortly, Angus Taylor will join me in the studio, but as we can see, the members in the chamber are waiting for him to take his position at the dispatch box. It's a hugely consequential night, obviously, for Angus Taylor, having taken the leadership from Susan Lee. This is his moment to demonstrate to the country, to the Liberal voters, many of whom have obviously left the Liberal Party for now, to support One Nation, but he also needs to demonstrate to his colleagues sitting behind him that he has what it takes
1: to the Honourable the to take it of the opposition.
0: To the Labor government. Let's now hear from Angus Taylor.
2: Thank you, Mr. Speaker. To Australians watching, thank you for your time. Tonight, I want to tell you about my vision for a fairer, freer and better Australia for all. An Australia where life is affordable. An Australia where we have cheap and abundant energy. An Australia where industries thrive and businesses boom. An Australia where we innovate, make and build things of ambition and farm, mine and drill with determination. Yeah. An Australia where a single income earner on an ordinary wage has enough for a home deposit and to pay off a mortgage steadily over time. An Australia where a mum or dad can afford to take time away from work to do the most worthwhile thing in life, raise a child. Yeah. An Australia where those we welcome to our shores are all determined to embrace our values, to work hard, to contribute to this nation, to become Australian. An Australia where we have confidence in our nation's future. An Australia where we have hope and optimism. This isn't the Australia we know today. But we have known it, and we can know it again. Yeah. We can restore our standard of living, and we can protect our way of life. Now, that starts by fighting against the assault on aspiration at the heart of Labor's budget. Yeah. Labor is locking out young Australians from the opportunities afforded to older Australians to build wealth and prosperity and to get ahead. Yeah. This Prime Minister is one of many Australians who has benefited from these opportunities. Now he's pulling up the ladder of opportunity for the next generation. Not only by whacking higher taxes on housing, but also on their savings, investments and small businesses. When government whacks a tax on something, you get less of it. Less housing, less savings, less investment and less small business for the next generation. Labor's budget isn't intergenerational fairness, it's intergenerational fraud. Yeah. Their budget is also an attack on every Australian. As Labor's own budget papers state, its tax hikes will reduce the number of houses available for young Australians to buy or to rent. Labor's negative gearing changes will hand over housing investment to multinationals and foreign pension funds. Labor's increase to the capital gains tax will discourage the investment Australia needs to grow. And Labor's small business tax will punish small and family businesses that are already working harder than ever and collapsing at record rates. The Treasurer's higher taxes aren't economic reform. They're an assault on aspiration. Yeah. They're an attack on the wealth creation that benefits all. They will crush the reward for hard work spirit that underpins our nation's success. And so the Coalition will fight like hell to prevent Labor's toxic taxes from becoming law. But if they do, I commit that a Coalition government I lead will repeal them. Now, there's a simple reason why Labor has broken its core election promises. This incompetent government has lost control of its spending. When Labor runs out of its money, it comes after yours. Intergenerational theft isn't caused by older Australians. It's been caused by the Albanese government. Labor's reckless spending will soon see our country with $1 trillion of debt. The only way to get debt down is to throw out this bad government. Now, to know a fairer, freer and better Australia, we also need something that's been missing for too long, and that's honesty. Honesty about what's holding Australia back and leaving Australians behind. First, mass migration is changing Australia for the worse. The number of people coming in far exceeds the number of houses built. Consequently, the great Australian dream of home ownership is vanishing for old and new Australians alike. Across its two terms, Labor will have brought in 2 million people. That includes 90,000 more than planned in the next 2 years. By inviting in too many people too quickly, we've also seen some come with the wrong values. People who don't want to join and embrace Australia, but people who want to change Australia to suit them. We saw this with the Bondi tragedy, inspired by radical and violent Islam. Second, prioritising net zero and emissions reduction above all else has seen cheap, always-on power dismissed for expensive, sometimes-on, industrial-scale renewables, mainly sourced from offshore. Power prices have soared, causing households to struggle, businesses to close, and industries to move offshore. Far from a future made in Australia, our future is being made abroad. Australians have been fed the lie that our economy can function on solar, wind, and batteries alone. But the truth is, fossil fuels continue to drive our economy and our prosperity. In this budget alone, Labor has $18 billion in new net zero spending. Wow. Labor's net zero obsession is driving up inflation and destroying our economy. And that's why net zero must go.
3: Yeah.
2: Third, all Australians prosper from having access to international markets. But blind faith in globalisation has hollowed out our vital industries and made our country vulnerable. We're too dependent on other countries for critical supplies for jet fuel, diesel and fertiliser. And yet we have an abundance of resources beneath our feet. We could be self-sufficient and re-industrialise in key areas if we stop locking up our resources and turbocharged digging and drilling.
3: Yeah.
2: Fourth, during the pandemic, many Australians were reliant on government. But that crisis fed the mistaken belief that bigger government is the solution to every problem. Anthony Albanese promised that you would be better off under a big Labor government. But big government hasn't led to better government or Australians being better off. Government-led housing programs have seen 30,000 fewer homes built each year. 30,000 fewer each year. Government-led industry policy has seen billions wasted on pie-in-the-sky schemes like green hydrogen. Government-led childcare for all has caused costs to rise by 14%. And government-led energy policy and pushing out gas and coal generation has caused power prices to surge by 40%. Labor's reckless spending has caused inflation to soar. Contrary to Labor's spin, inflation was rising long before the conflict in Iran. Under Labor, interest rates have gone up 15 times. And Australia has experienced the worst collapse in living standards in the developed world. Moreover, under Labor, economic growth is an illusion. Every single dollar of growth has been due to population growth, mostly immigration. Every single dollar. Labor remains committed to the follies of mass migration, net zero, locking up our resources and big government. We need to reject these bad ideas to bring about a fairer, freer and better Australia.
3: Yeah.
2: Now, my life has taken me from the family farm, sheepyards and shearing shed, to small business, to factory floors, to boardrooms, to this parliament. I've seen everyday Aussie men and women who make, build, fix, create, contribute and care. And I've seen big government, big unions and big business who direct, influence, accumulate power and seek to control the lives of others. Our nation is at its very best when everyday Aussies are empowered.
3: Yeah.
2: My ambition for this country is to revive the freedom that Australians have lost under Labor. Not a government-directed economy, a free enterprise economy. Not bigger government, but better government. Better government that gets the big things right, gets off Australians' backs and puts its faith back in you. To that end, a coalition government under my leadership will axe Labor's toxic taxes, end Labor's mass immigration and scrap Labor's net zero policies.
3: Yeah.
2: When we restore and expand our choices, we can begin to restore our standard of living and protect our way of life. Now, Mr. Speaker, to lower inflation, interest rates and the cost of living, we must reduce government spending. Labor has driven it to a 40-year high outside of the pandemic. We will work with the government to make its national disability insurance scheme sustainable. Yet Labor lacks any real resolve to rein in its reckless ways. And unlike Labor, the Coalition will get spending under control and save billions. We will abolish Labor's climate bureaucracy, its net zero agency, its power lines to nowhere, and its tax on the family car and ute.
3: Yeah.
2: We will end tax breaks for electric vehicles, which are overwhelmingly going to high-income Australians. We'll terminate Labor's corporate welfare, like sending money to foreign tech companies that don't deliver. We'll scrap Labor's housing bureaucracy, the ineffective Housing Australia Future Fund, and its build-to-rent tax breaks for multinationals. We'll remove Labor's handouts for non-citizens. Many Australians would be surprised to learn that non-citizens are eligible for welfare in this country. We've already announced that the first home buyer 5% deposit scheme will be reserved for Australian citizens only. That's because Labor has allowed some 50,000 non-citizens to access this scheme. Moreover, this government is funding welfare for non-citizens as soon as they arrive on our soil. Yet it has cut the private health insurance rebate for Australians over 65 and slashed $600 million for our veterans. Labor puts Australians second, whereas the Coalition will always put Australians first.
3: Yeah.
2: Tonight, I announce that a Coalition government will reserve the NDIS and 17 different welfare programs, including JobSeeker, Youth Allowance and the Family Tax Benefit, for Australian citizens only, and save taxpayers billions.
3: Yeah.
2: My message is this. If you commit to Australia, Australia will commit to you. After all, the taxes paid by hardworking Australians should support Australians. Australians know that revenue from booming iron ore, gas and coal prices go a long way. For instance, revenues can help to build more houses and stronger communities. as well as the long-term infrastructure and cities and regions that we need, like the Inland Rail, that's been axed by Labor. Revenues can help to pay down debt too. Since Labor came to office, they've received almost half a trillion dollars in commodity revenue upgrades, mostly driven by higher resource prices. This year alone, iron ore prices have averaged more than $100 a tonne US, but this budget assumes they return just $60 a tonne. Instead of paying down debt and building our nation, Labor has squandered resource profits with its self-indulgent spending. In contrast, the Coalition will not neglect our responsibility to our children and grandchildren. Where resource tax revenues are higher than forecast, we will bank 80 cents in every dollar into our future generation fund.
3: Yeah.
2: This fund will help to pay down Labor's $1 trillion of debt.
3: Yeah.
2: It will help to invest in nation-building infrastructure. 25% of funding will be for our regions that have been neglected by Labor.
3: Yeah.
2: Regions that are home to the natural resources we all benefit from. Mr. Speaker, in my career I've worked across agriculture, energy, resources and infrastructure sectors. I've helped small and large businesses to grow. I know what makes an economy tick and what Australia needs to grow and to thrive. Government doesn't grow the economy, private enterprise does.
3: Yeah.
2: Tonight, I begin to outline how the Coalition will restore Australian prosperity. It starts with driving investment. Investment lifts the economy's speed limit. It drives up jobs, real wages and real income. And it strengthens the budget to pay for the safety net and to pay down debt. Investment is a vote of confidence in our country with compounding benefits. For example, when a builder invests in a ute, he can do more jobs, take on a new apprentice, grow his business and service more of his community. To lift confidence in our country and encourage business investment, tonight I announce an important down payment, the first of many. We will allow any business with a turnover of less than $10 million to immediately deduct assets of up to $50,000
3: yeah.
2: on a permanent basis.
3: Yeah.
2: To boost investment, we also need to free the economy from the government's chains. Laws are too complex and obstruct enterprise. A coalition government will rewrite and simplify the legislative rulebook, including the Corporations Act, Tax Act, Competition Act, National Construction Code and Environment Protection and Biodiversity Conservation Act.
3: Yeah.
2: Take the Construction Code as one example. Labor has expanded it to more than 2,000 pages. The code's thousands of rules add tens of thousands of dollars to new housing bills. We want the code to be closer to 200 pages. And we will go further. Regulatory bodies created by government set rules and enforce laws, and that's important. But under Labor, these regulators have become bigger, more powerful, and overbearing. They're regulating for regulation's sake. They need to get out of the way.
3: Yeah.
2: A coalition government will impose new responsibilities on regulators by law. We'll require regulators to act in a way that encourages competition, nurtures investment, increases productivity, boosts wages and grows the economy.
3: Yeah.
2: The Coalition will also abolish Labor's great big carbon tax, the so-called safeguard mechanism.
3: Yeah.
2: This tax jacks up the price on essential building materials like steel, cement and glass, driving up the cost of a new home. It also undermines investment in key industries and hastens them going offshore. Indeed, we'll abolish Labor's crippling net zero carbon taxes wherever we find them, on mining, manufacturing, electricity, vehicles and imports. Now, just as I want more investment in Australia, I want Australians to keep more of their income. If you're feeling poorer under this government, it's because you are. Labor is stealing from you with inflation. The Treasurer says inflation will reach 5% next month. People see Labor's inflation steal from them in higher grocery prices, power bills, mortgage repayments and other cost of living expenses. But Labor is stealing from Australians in another way, year after year, without new laws, without an election, and without you even noticing until you look at your bank account. When your wages rise just to keep up with inflation, you're no better off. But you pay higher taxes as though you are better off. More of your income goes into a higher tax bracket. This is bracket creep. And it's why you feel poorer. The higher Labor's inflation goes and the longer it lasts, the more the government takes from you. This is a stealth raid on Australians working hard to get ahead. Labor's promising that your real wages will finally go up. But Labor's plan is to tax away all of workers' real wage gains. Living standards go nowhere. A typical worker on $70,000 a year will see their entire real wage gains taxed away. The worst thing about this tax is that it keeps going up and keeps taking more each year forever. Under a coalition government I lead, this will end.
3: Yeah.
2: Tonight, I announce our tax back guarantee. From 2028-29, we will index the bottom two income tax thresholds to inflation.
3: Yeah.
2: That will fully protect 85% of income earners with relief of around $2.50 in year one for a typical worker, growing to more than $1,000 a year in year four. From 2031-32, we will index the top two tax thresholds as well. That will fully protect all income earners from inflation. This is generational tax reform. It's fair, it's simple, and it's honest. It will back Australians to work hard, take risks, invest in their future, and invest in our country's future. It will force government to respect your money. Any government that wants to tax Australians more should have the courage to front up and take that tax increase to an election.
3: Yeah.
2: Under Labor, Australians work harder, pay more and fall behind. Under the Coalition, Australians will be rewarded, keep more and get ahead.
3: Yeah.
2: From my first day as opposition leader, I said I wanted to re-establish home ownership as the centrepiece of the Australian dream. My goal is more houses for Australians and a fairer go for young Australians. A coalition government will get stalled housing projects moving again. We will invest $5 billion in supporting infrastructure like roads, water, power and sewerage.
3: Yeah.
2: With this support, we will unlock 400,000 new homes for Australians. As I said, we will cut red tape, which will take up to $70,000 off the cost of a new home. But the biggest problem with access to housing is that under Labor, immigration numbers are too high. With Labor having opened the migration floodgates, the dream of home ownership has become a nightmare for so many Australians. Since Labor was elected, it has brought in a record 1.4 million people, about the population of Adelaide. That number accounts for 80% of our population growth over the same period, and that's why there's a shortfall of homes for about 400,000 people. Australians are deeply concerned about the scale and pace of immigration on housing, infrastructure and services. And that includes migrants themselves, who have become Australians. Tonight, I announce a far-reaching and unprecedented housing policy. It's also an immigration policy that puts Australians first. A coalition will cap immigration numbers based on the number of homes constructed each year. Never again will a government be able to bring in more people than our housing can support. That's our commitment. That's our commitment. I also stress this point. Given the magnitude of people coming in under Labor, immigration will need to be significantly below our cap in the first few years of a coalition government. We must allow the housing market to catch up. Only closer to the election can we provide a precise immigration number. It would be rash to do so now, because Labor always exceeds its immigration targets. And it will do so again, Mr Speaker. By the next election, the situation could be even worse than it is today. But this much I promise. The Coalition will deliver one of the biggest cuts to immigration in the history of this country. Our immigration cut will complement our plan to lift immigration standards. We will make the existing Australian value statement an enforceable visa condition. We'll make it an obligation, not an option, for permanent visa holders to learn English. We'll enhance screening to stop radicals from entering our borders. We'll curtail frivolous protection claims by restoring temporary protection visas and establishing a list of safe countries deemed free from persecution. And we will process and deport 70,000 overstayers who have no legal right to stay. Those who criticise the law being enforced must explain why their sympathies lie with illegal overstayers instead of with migrants and Australians who abide by the law. In a dangerous world of coercion, crises and conflict, we need to address threats and risks comprehensively and get serious about our self-reliance. Tonight, I announce that a coalition government will develop a national security strategy and appoint a dedicated national security advisor. Central to that strategy will be defence. Unlike Labor, with its accounting trickery, the coalition will commit to spending at least 3% of GDP on defence. That is what is needed to bolster our ranks of warfighters in this country, to harden our bases, to deliver AUKUS, to build offensive and defensive drones and missiles at speed and scale in an age where such weapons are essential to deter a larger adversary. Energy security will also be a priority in this new strategy. While renewables have a role in our energy mix, especially rooftop solar and home batteries, they aren't a rapid replacement for fossil fuels. Fossil fuels still deliver most of our energy needs. Australia isn't undergoing a rapid, pain-free energy transition as Labor pretends. Australia's energy security requires energy abundance. That's the Coalition's goal. So tonight I announce that a Coalition government will work with coal-fired power plant owners to keep them running as long and as hard as possible to get electricity prices down. On fuel, the Coalition has said we will double our minimum reserves of petrol, diesel and jet fuel to put our total reserves within reach of 90 days. We will also invest $800 million for new fuel storage to give us 1 billion litres of additional capacity. To incentivise more refining capacity, we'll make the fuel security services payment available to companies who can build new refineries. This includes refining of non-conventional fuels, like biofuels and coal to liquids. Ultimately, we want decades of fuel reserves and much more energy. We can achieve that by getting Australian resources out of the ground. More Australian gas working hard for Australians. More Australian oil working hard for Australians. To dig and drill, the Coalition will remove obstacles. As I said earlier, we will abolish Labor's hidden carbon taxes, like the safeguard mechanism. And we will rewrite Labor's anti-development environmental laws to speed up approvals. We're also going to unlock critical gas and oil projects. We will create, under law, national strategic priority projects. Two nation-building projects will be immediately designated by a coalition government. The Browse Basin offshore gas field in Western Australia and the Taroom oil field in Queensland.
3: Yeah.
2: The Commonwealth will get out of the way so the states can get projects going. The coalition will also put an end to the green energy rent-seeking. We will back any technologies that can deliver affordable and reliable energy in this country. That includes coal, gas, hydro, batteries and renewables in the right places. And it will include nuclear power too. We will lift the ban.
3: Yeah.
2: To Australians watching tonight, I know you're struggling on many fronts. I know you're apprehensive about yours and your children's future. I know you're worried about the state of our cherished country. But decline isn't inevitable. Damage isn't irreparable. Difficulty isn't insurmountable. We can restore our standard of living. We can protect our way of life. I'm not under any misapprehension. There's much work the Coalition must do to win your confidence. But with the policies I've announced tonight and the vision I've outlined, I hope you can begin to believe again. Believe in our promise of better government. Believe in the prospect of a fairer, freer and better Australia. That Australia is worth fighting for, now more than ever. And the fight starts tonight.
3: Yeah.

0: Welcome back. That was the opposition leader Angus Taylor giving his reply to the Albanese government's fifth budget. The opposition leader will join me shortly. He's just on his way up from the chamber. But first, political editor Jacob Greber and former Liberal MP Keith Wallaghan are here for their reactions. Welcome, Keith. But I'll start with Jacob. A hugely consequential moment for Angus Taylor. Who is that speech directed at?
1: Yeah, so the fight starts now is how he finished that speech. The question is he throwing punches that land or is he throwing haymakers? There are two big, I think, targets. One of them is One Nation, and we heard a lot about the immigration policies that he wants to adopt, throw 70,000 people out of the country and go very, very hard into a new realm, which is targeting folks who are permanent residents but still get 17 categories of welfare. That's number one. Number two is on this big move to index the income tax thresholds. That breaks 40 years or more of bipartisanship on this issue. And it shines a big spotlight onto what is the sleight of hand that sits under so much budgeting. But it's also an extraordinary fiscal straitjacket that he's putting on. It costs a lot of money and he's going to have to find a lot of money to pay for it.
0: Let me bring in Keith Wallaghan. You were defeated in a heartland Liberal seat. Listening to that speech, is that a leader who makes you want to come back into Parliament to win a seat and serve alongside?
2: I thought that was an excellent speech, and the greatest honour of my life was serving in the Parliament. We'll wait and see whether I can and would run again, and that's for the people of Australia to decide who represents them in the Parliament. I thought that was a Liberal speech. I thought it was a Liberal speech focused on aspiration and on guardrails for a proportionately sized government. The size of government has become disproportionate in Australia, and so that bold statement on indexing tax, that is a lesson to government to stay within its means. And then to link migration to housing, I think that's sensible. Because when you have incentives for government as well as the private sector to improve the lives of Australians, I think those are consistent with Liberal values, they're consistent with aspiration, and they speak to two Australians. At the moment, we see regional Australia have particular concerns and metro Australia have particular concerns. I thought this budget in reply speech spoke to both.
0: At the same time, the Liberal Party has obviously suffered considerably since you lost your seat, Keith Wallaghan. One Nation's on an extraordinary march. The polls that we expect to see, they've been bad. We think they're getting worse. It's a very different party, in a sense, in a different position to the one that you left. What about the efforts in that speech to talk to Liberal voters who are telling pollsters right now that their vote is going with One Nation?
2: I think if the Liberal Party speaks to mainstream Australia, whether you're regional or metro, and speaks on economics mostly, because that's where people are hurting, then they don't have to speak out of both sides of their mouth. They get to speak to both Australians and bring them together in a unifying way. There is no denying that there has been a massive increase in third-party votes. Massive. It's totally changed since when I was in Parliament. But I think part of that is a distrust in the major parties. And it's there's an onus on the major parties to not feed into that. And so I think the broken promises from the other night, they feed into that. I think the expected, you know, dog whistle attack that will come to Angus Taylor on this, that feeds into that. It can't be that the government can reduce net overseas migration and that's okay, but then the opposition talks about it and that's a dog whistle. We must be able to have these conversations and not impugn the motives of those who say them.
1: Keith Wallaghan, it's Jacob Greber here. I know you've been watching the government's budget closely. Tonight we heard Angus Taylor confirm that he would repeal those changes to capital gains tax and negative gearing. Is there a risk there for the Liberal Party that you alienate those young Australians who are struggling to buy their first home?
2: No doubt that housing is the number one issue in Australia, particularly metropolitan Australia. I'm here in Sydney for work. And when you look at birth rates between 2019 and 2024, they dropped by 9.4% in this city. In my home city of Melbourne, they dropped by 8.2%. The housing crisis isn't just material. It is about family, and young Australians, particularly millennials, feel like both parties don't speak to them. That said, I understand that supply is the most important lever. And to the credit of the government and also to Angus Taylor tonight, both offered supply-boosting policies. to the policies on tax, of course the government should be hit on the head for breaking a promise. Of course they should. The people always get it right at election, but I can be pretty sure that there would be less seats on the government side if they had put those policies to the people. They lied to the Australian people, and that has broken trust with the Australian people. So Angus Taylor is right to hold them to account for breaking that promise. That said, supply is important, but I also think the mix between investors and those who are looking to buy a home is an issue that matters too. When you look at investment loans in Australia last year, 82% went to existing stock. I think it's a good thing to shift those incentives for new supply.
0: As Jacob said when he's giving his first reaction to that speech, we've got this very bold move, which is the indexation move on taxation. Now, obviously, governments of both stripes have resisted this for a long time because of the straitjacket that it puts on them. Were you surprised that this was the big rabbit that Angus Taylor pulled out of the hat?
2: I was pleasantly surprised. That is putting the onus of keeping the budgets responsible on government. What we see is this pantomime that happens decade after decade where both parties, they will increase taxes through a thief in the night, to use the metaphor, where your tax bracket goes up through inflation, and then they say, da-da, we'll give some of that back to you, and you should feel happy about that. I think this says that this is your money and that it is the government that has to live within its means, and it's a bold, bold thing to do, and I'm really proud that Angus Taylor did it.
0: Now, just a small point. This was the one of the, if there were two centrepieces maybe on immigration and on the indexing of taxes. Angus Taylor didn't quite deliver his line right on that, Jacob. He'll be disappointed on that particular line, saying $2.50 is $2.50. These are very tough nights. The pressure is on. Is that what we saw?
1: Look, there was a fumble there, and they'll be upset that they can't clip up that piece of the video. He said that when this indexation begins in the first year, it's worth $2.50. It's actually $250 is the number he meant to say. As you say, when the lights are on, it gets tricky. But I think that number's important because it's about the same as the WATO, the Working Australian Tax Offset that was announced. And that grows, according to Angus Taylor's office calculation, to $1,000. That's life in the spotlight.
0: So, Keith Wallahan, we're very close to wrapping up here, but does watching this speech make you miss it more or miss it less, just briefly?
2: I always miss it. I'm enjoying more time with my family and I really enjoy being a barrister. I'm working on really interesting matters. But there's no greater honour than to serve your country. I got to do it in uniform. I got to do it in the Parliament. I think I'm still young. We'll see what happens in the future.
0: Keith Wallahan, thank you very much indeed for joining us. We appreciate it. And the opposition leader is just a few minutes away. But first, just a quick look at the response and fallout from the government's budget delivered on Tuesday night as a reminder.
3: Tonight's federal budget has been promised as the most ambitious but most responsible from the Albanese government.
4: People will make their own judgment about that, but I genuinely hope that they see that we've had fairness at the centre.
5: We'll limit negative gearing for residential property to new builds from July next year. And we're replacing the 50% capital gains tax discount with inflation-adjusted indexation.
3: The government's economic duo spending some political capital.
6: Election promises taken out with the garbage.
7: Yes, I acknowledge that the government's come to a different view about some really important policy areas.
8: The coalition has already vowed to roll them back if elected.
9: We absolutely don't support the assault on aspiration in this budget.
10: These geniuses are going to go to an election saying that they will repeal young Australians getting a fair go.
11: I see this as nothing but communism taking over and redistributing wealth.
3: 13 million workers to get $250 back at tax time from 2028.
12: Every time the government puts forward a measure like that, it's outstripped by inflation.
13: We provide as much tax relief as we can afford to do, as we can responsibly do.
14: To pay for it, deep cuts. $35 billion from the NDIS.
15: Labor's budget is a devastating blow for disabled people and our families.
16: It still sucks to be poor. It sucks to be old.
17: Angus Taylor will make a bold play to win back voters in tonight's budget reply speech, vowing a future coalition government would automatically index income brackets.
18: That's a very expensive plan.
12: No matter how hard people work, they don't feel like they're getting ahead. They don't feel hard work pays off.
19: Labor promised not to change housing taxes, yet it misled. Labor promised not to change investment taxes, yet it deceived.
10: The member for Hume promised that they'd be better off if they made him leader.
0: The Leader of the Opposition, Angus Taylor, joins me now. Angus Taylor, congratulations on your budget in reply. There is, as we know, a One Nation wave sweeping through Liberal-held electorates, extinction level, according to the polls. Are you laying out your plan tonight to stop their momentum?
19: No, Sarah, and thank you for having me. I'm laying out our plan for Australia, for our nation, at a time when the standard of living is going backwards. People are deeply worried about the direction of the country. They're deeply worried about their own incomes and their families and their future. And so that's why we've laid out a pathway for a fairer, freer, better Australia, one with lower taxes, one that's not got an assault on aspiration like we see under Labor, but supports aspiration with significant tax

0: cuts, not just getting rid of Labor's toxic taxes, but I think the very worst tax of all, which is the one that goes up every single year because of inflation. And that is a big impost on Australians. It's holding them back, and we will get rid of it. We'll also align immigration with housing, get housing supply up, but make sure immigration numbers are such that we can support them with housing. And we'll make sure that we've got affordable, abundant energy and we put Australians first. That's the focus.
1: All right. There are clearly two twin key concerns here. Tax, which we'll come to, on immigration first of all, because we are having this conversation with that cloud of One Nation hanging over the Liberal Party. Why the attack on permanent residents in this speech who work and pay tax the same as citizens?
0: Well, it's about putting Australian citizens first. And that's the duty of a government, to put Australian citizens first. And I think it's extraordinary that at a time like this, the government has cut support for older Australians' private health insurance, and yet there is welfare for non-Australian citizens.
1: These are permanent residents who pay tax and in many cases are waiting to become citizens. So why focus on them?
0: Well, citizenship is a privilege. And it's something we want people to get something from. If you contribute to this country, we want to contribute back. And that's what citizenship is all about. But when you have a situation where someone can come and get all the benefits without that, it becomes meaningless, Sarah. And the truth is, if you ask Australians whether people can get access to welfare programs without being citizens, they'd say they can't, but they actually are, and it's costing the country a great deal. So this is 17 different programs. There's appropriate exemptions in compassionate circumstances, but importantly, it's saying that we're going to put Australian citizens first, not rip money out of private health insurance for older Australians veterans.
1: These measures for migrants, as you say, they are about focusing on the idea of citizenship, pushing people, if you like, towards citizenship. However, for some countries, particularly people from China and India, in order to become Australian citizens, they have to renounce their Indian or Chinese citizenship. Mm-hmm. And there are grave concerns amongst people in that community that they would lose assets. Now, what's your message to the very large Indian and Chinese diaspora this evening listening to you saying that you will force them to give up their citizenship if they want to receive any of these welfare benefits? You want them to give up those citizenships and potentially lose their assets. What's your message to them?
0: We're not forcing anyone to give up anything, Sarah. We're saying that if you want access to the privileges, which we believe should be privileges of citizenship, you need to become a citizen. So you need to make a choice. It's very simple, and the idea that someone should arrive and the moment they arrive here get access to family tax benefit, for instance, I think for Australians, that's just not on at a time like this when we're really struggling. We were approaching $1 trillion of debt under Labor. Australians are struggling with their own household budgets. We're seeing cutbacks, extra taxes being imposed on housing, savings, farmers.
1: I was asking you to address your answer to that specific group of people, the Chinese and the Indian diasporas, because obviously at the last election, the Liberal Party suffered significant losses in those communities. They felt there had been intemperate attacks on them. So it makes me wonder how bad the threat must feel from One Nation to risk angering those communities again.
0: Sarah, I welcome those communities who come to this country and want to build businesses and build careers and do things in our country and become Australians. That's the pathway. I mean, I grew up in one of the great immigrant towns of Australia, not far south of here, where we saw thousands of people come to that town, Cooma, after the Second World War, and it was an extraordinary place to grow up. But what it made it so extraordinary was the people who came wanted to be part of our country. They wanted to become Australians. That's the model of immigration and citizenship that I want to see.
1: The group of people that you're talking about, as I said, these are taxpaying permanent residents, many of whom are waiting to become citizens. They already face a 2 or 4 year waiting period for welfare as things stand. Why do you want to further penalise that group by restricting access to welfare completely?
0: Sarah, access to citizenship comes after 4 years of being here and only 1 year of permanent residence.

0: residency. This is not a high threshold. So the real issue is this. It's true that
1: you are proposing to take welfare away from people in that group at that time in a period of global competition for skilled migrants. Have you modelled how many skilled migrants might leave Australia because of the conditions you want to create?
0: Well, Sarah, there's always a long queue of people wanting to come to this country. It's because it's, the greatest country on earth. But if people come to this country in order to receive welfare in the first couple of years of being here, perhaps they're... That's not an appropriate circumstance.
1: When you say in order to, are you suggesting they come here to get the welfare?
0: But at the end of the day, Sarah, it's appropriate that people come here, spend some time and become a citizen over time, and then they get access to the privileges of citizenship. That's how most countries in the world work. It's a completely appropriate that we should do the same. And this is... Look, the extraordinary thing about this is how many Australians have said to me in recent weeks, as I've been talking to people about this, I had no idea that non-citizens could get access to 17 of these welfare programs soon after they arrive in the country. Now, we have a very generous welfare system in this country, a very generous safety net, social safety net, and that's appropriate. But it's also appropriate...
1: To take it away from permanent residents who are planning lives, careers, families in Australia, contributing to
0: Australia. We are not taking anything away from anyone, Sarah. This will be grandfathered. We've been very clear about that. So that's actually incorrect. It is grandfathered. Once you become a citizen, you get full access to those programs.
1: You promised one of the biggest cuts to immigration in Australia's history was the language that you used. A statement as bold as that demands a number.
0: Sure.
1: What's your number?
0: Well, what you will see from our number is a cut of more than 70% since the peak under Labor.
1: That's 100.
0: More than 40%.
1: That's 150,000. Is that your number?
0: Can I answer the question?
1: Please.
0: I'm trying. 40% on the current level. And the truth is, the right number will depend on how many houses get built. I mean, this is the whole problem. This government thought that they could pick the right number without knowing how many houses that we're going to get built. And the truth is, not enough houses have been built for the numbers they set.
1: We're talking about a statement that you made in your speech tonight, and I say...

0: The truth is that we had immigration at 550,000 under this government. 550,000. Before that, well, that's where it peaked. And so we need to get down to a
1: number. Settings, we've discussed this before, those were settings put in place by your government.
0: This is the sort of nonsense this government...
1: This is a question about numbers.
0: I'd really like to finish, Sarah.
1: Yes.
0: This is nonsense.
1: I'd like you to answer the question about numbers.
0: I will, and I'm answering the question, but you've just got to give me a go to answer it. This is complete nonsense you hear from this government. Absolute, utter nonsense. They were the government, and the peak got to 550,000 people. There is no way... in this country that houses could support that number. The two numbers have to be linked. And so what we're proposing is each year the housing minister would say we've got this many houses available and so the right number or the cap should be an appropriate number to suit that. Now, we know already based on what we are seeing that that number is likely to be 70% down from the peak, roughly 40% down from where we are now. And I said... we've got some catch-up to do too, because frankly what's happened is Labor has failed so miserably on their housing targets and been so far above their immigration targets that we've got to get catch-up.
1: Right,
0: this will allow young Australians to get into a home, Sarah, and that is the most important objective we have here.
1: I'd like to note you've made a big statement in your speech. You're not prepared to back it up with numbers,
0: I've just given you the numbers.
1: Well, you haven't given me the final.
0: Well, Sarah, I've said what the number will be. It will be based on the number of houses that are built. Now, I'll ask you, if I may, you know, how many houses will Labor build in a couple of years' time?
1: You can put those questions to Labor. Let me ask you a different question. Let's move on. If you're going to make a very substantial cut, which you have signalled very clearly in your speech tonight, and on the numbers that you have given me, we're calculating that at about 150,000 as your total number. So you only have a small number of levers available to you to cut the net overseas migration number. Cutting international students, working holiday visas, which the Nationals oppose, and New Zealanders. So which of those levers are you going to pull to make a massive cut in immigration?
0: Well, Sarah, as I said, we'll give a number in the lead-up to the next election. I've given you a very clear principle. It will be a very substantial reduction because there is no way that the government is going to get their housing completions up to a level that's going to give a bigger number than that. It will be below 200,000. There's no doubt about that. And then the right mix will depend on the circumstances at the time. What is clear is that the number of students in this country has been at record levels. This government lost control of that situation.
1: So you will be targeting international students.
0: I'm just saying that that's one area that is obvious for us to look at.
1: Will you exclude working holiday visas?
0: Well, as I say, the number of temporary visas has increased dramatically under this government, and that's been part of the housing crisis.
1: I'm
0: saying temporary visas obviously is a big part of the explosion.
1: Does that include working holiday visas?
0: Well, as I say, Sarah, we will lay out the individual visa numbers as we get close to the election. The process we have laid out is that as we see the housing completions, we'll set a cap and then the visa numbers will fit within that cap.
1: How do you put a hard cap on net overseas migration when it includes Australian citizens who are free to come and go?
0: Well, you can make reasonable predictions about what those things are going to be, Sarah.
1: If you can forecast, then you probably already have in your head some idea of how those numbers are going to break down.
0: Well, Sarah, what we don't know is how many houses we're going to get. And what I do know about this government is they've completely failed to reach their housing targets time and time again. So we will see what they deliver on that. They're sitting on around 170,000 now. That's well below the numbers that we saw when we were in government. They have completely failed to meet their own housing targets. We're on about 70,000 houses a year less than they should be getting to on their own targets. And we'll see how that plays out over the next couple of years. But I tell you one thing I'm not going to do. I am not going to allow the net overseas migration get to a number which is beyond the housing we have in this country.
1: I want to move on to tax indexation, noting that we don't have any numbers from you after that bold statement. But on tax indexation, this is a big move. This is something that tax experts around the country have wanted for a very long time. No sign.

0: the politics have wanted to do this, mm-hmm. you've decided to do mm-hmm. it. So what will it cost the budget's bottom line over those 4 years?
1: Well, the biggest thing is what it's going to cost hardworking Australians. So I do want to start here because this is important. What you will see from bracket creep is in the first year, $250 at the target inflation rate, 2.5%.
0: Just on that, are you going to, would you repeal the WATO, the new tax that the government's brought in, the
1: $250? Well, we've said we'll support...
0: You will
1: We'll support that.
0: That
1: initiative. We've said that. But the fact of the matter is it goes from $250 for a typical earner, someone on about $70,000, $500, $750, $1,000. This is the thief in the night, Sarah. This is actually how Labor generates revenues. It raises taxes on people, and the higher inflation goes, the higher the number. Those numbers double if inflation's sitting at the current level at 5%. So it is true that there is a cost to that.
0: And
1: that's absolutely right.
0: And what is that cost?
1: Well, you know, it will depend on the inflation rate. And here we go into the same problem.
0: What this do you government, forecast? You can give me a figure with some plus and minus in it. What do you forecast that number to be?
1: Well, the inflation rate right now is running at double the target inflation rate. What will it be running in a couple of years? Let's see. But I'll tell you where the savings are going to come from.
0: Now, hold on. Just give me a number for how much indexing tax will cost the budget bottom line.
1: Well, it'll be what is necessary to alleviate those numbers that I just described
0: Angus
1: to you.
0: Angus Taylor,
1: Sarah,
0: how do you restore your economic credentials if you won't put a number
1: Sarah,
0: on
1: the number,
0: new policy that you're presenting?
1: The number will depend
0: tonight.
1: On the inflation rates we see
0: what
1: closer to the election.
0: To
1: and we will put our costings closer to the election. But I tell you one thing, Sarah.
0: Well, we've done some rough calculations on that.
1: And well, if you want to give me advice on the numbers, go right ahead.
0: No, they're not my advice, but I'm asking you to confirm that this is correct. The number we've come up with is $20.5 billion over 4 years, growing very, very fast. In the fourth year, $11.8 billion. So $11.8 billion by 2030, a cost of $22.5 billion. Is that right?
1: So why did you need to ask me the question?
0: I wanted to know what number you came up with.
1: So we can argue about this all day and we might have different... We might have different numbers. I think what matters is whether there are savings there to pay for it. That's the question.
0: Well, and how much it is matters to you, Angus Taylor.
1: It's true, but it will depend on the numbers you use and the inflation.
0: You are coming to the Australian people tonight to re-establish
1: Sarah,
0: your position as the leader of a would-be government. Central to that are your economic credentials. That is the person that you have put forward
1: sure.
0: tonight. So you can tell us how much it's going to be and how you're going to pay
1: and
0: for
1: I've
0: it.
1: And I've told you again, it will depend on the inflation rate at the time. I don't know how many times I can say that to
0: it's
1: you.
0: It's a question of trust.
1: And then the question is this. How do you pay for it? And there's four areas we've been very clear about and I was very clear about today. And this is the crucial point. Ending the corporate welfare that Labor has been pursuing. We've seen endless amounts of this with their National Reconstruction Fund, their so-called Future Made in Australia that's sending industry offshore, ending the housing bureaucracy, the Housing Australia Future Fund, ending the net zero bureaucracy, the climate bureaucracy that this government has created.
0: You laid out all these elements in the speech tonight. We're at the time where we have to wrap. I note we don't have your numbers, but you've made some bold statements in your speech
1: Sarah,
0: tonight. There'll be much discussion. I look forward to having you confirm.
1: You will get our numbers closer to the election, and that is the convention, and you know it.
0: Angus Taylor, thank you very much indeed.
1: Good to be with you.
0: In less than 12 months, One Nation has doubled its national primary vote. It now regularly outpolls the opposition, as I put to Angus Taylor a few moments ago, most strikingly, of course, in last week's Farah by-election. According to One Nation leader Pauline Hanson, the competition has seen the coalition adopt One Nation's policy ideas.
2: Do you think he's just taking his policies from a One Nation type?
3: Oh, I don't think I know he is. Even his housing, he's going to relate back to housing. If you look at his housing policy, which he's saying, it brings you smack bang on the $130,000 a year. And that's what I've said right from the beginning, $130,000 a year into the country until we clean up our own backyard, then you review it and see if we bring in more migrants. And another policy he's picked up of mine is the 8 years before you get citizenship. I've been speaking about that for years. It's another one of our policy. The difference is that Angus Taylor has no vision for the future, and that's why he's picking up One Nation's policies. I'm the only one that's been speaking about vision for the future. I have been consistent for the past 30 years.
0: One Nation's Barnaby Joyce joins me now. I presume you were watching that in the chamber. I didn't see your face. Has Angus Taylor done anything to steal the march back from One Nation tonight?
4: Well, I think they should acknowledge One Nation policies past, present and emerging. It's very important, and I'd like to thank them for basically reading off the One Nation script. Look, it was I never run a person to the dirt, you know. It was a fair effort, and obviously it's game on, isn't it? And that's what this is about. Politics is game on.
0: We were just discussing one of the statements there. So there's the Angus Taylor saying they're going to make the biggest cut to immigration, mm-hmm. one of the biggest cuts ever seen in Australia. They want to change the policy for permanent residents and their access to welfare. These are both policies close
4: yes.
0: to yours. But have you ever seen the coalition in your time in politics pushed so far to the right on immigration as they appear to be now?
4: No. No, I mean, you know, but the circumstances, I mean, circumstances in Australia have changed, and I think everybody, even the Labor Party, are accepting that dynamic. I think the Australian people they don't want to see the egalitarian nature that we have that works within strong guardrails, and that becomes between people of all creeds, all sexualities, and they feel a threat to that. They feel uncomfortable about where it's off to, and they're demanding of governments of all ilks to give them a sense of security.
0: Just on a personal matter, if they had adopted immigration policies like these, would you have stayed with the coalition?
4: It was beyond that, Sarah. It was, unfortunately, I don't sort of want to sort of
0: No, I'm just, re-litigate. I don't want to revisit but I just want to know if that makes you reconsider.
4: At that time, my relationship with the leadership of the National Party completely disintegrated. It was neither becoming of me nor of the people that I was dealing with for me to hang around. And also, my biggest issue then would have been on a policy basis, climate policy, which was absolutely decimating New England because of the renewable energy zones that were being foisted on us to assuage the virtue of people who never actually had to live.
0: Right, let's go back to Angus Taylor's speech, because one of the discussions we were having just now is around cuts to immigration.
4: Yep.
0: You have policies too on reducing the number. How your policy has a number attached
4: yes, that's
0: to
4: right.
0: it. But what I wanted to understand from him was which levers he was going to pull in immigration, and I didn't get a straight answer on that. How do you target those low net overseas migration numbers with very large cuts in them, as you have, as the Liberal Party now
4: sure.
0: is, without pulling a lever on skilled migration?
4: Well, I think that, as what we've said all the way along, we look at a stock take of what Australia can absorb. As we know, we've been bringing in about the population of Canberra. A year. It sort of waned a little bit lately, but we just didn't have the houses, we didn't have the schools, we certainly didn't have the dams, we didn't have the universities, we didn't have the hospitals. And as Australian people were waiting in emergency departments and, you know, finding...
0: Sure. I'm going to ask you the same question that I pressed Angus Taylor on. How are you pulling, which lever are you pulling? Where are you getting your very large cuts in net overseas
4: sure.
0: migration
4: so,
0: from?
4: So
0: There's only a few places it can come from.
4: So what you do is you see the requirements that you have, if it's boilermakers, if it's fitters and turners, for which, for instance, they say builders, a very small portion of our immigration is a tiny portion is builders that come in.
0: Not what the Master Builders Association says.
4: Well, that's...
0: Migration has been central to the success of the construction industry.
4: But only a very small portion of the total immigration are registered qualified builders, OK? And that is just a fact. So If builders is what you need, then when you go for a visa to come to Australia, then builders are what we are looking for. If it's a boilermaker, then boilermaker is what we are looking for. We have to be more stringent in our assessment of what those visa categories are, and also, of course, and this is where One Nation will sort of annoy people, is if we believe that you're coming from an area of the world that is febrile, that there is a higher potential of that of the problems there becoming part of Australia's problems. Well, we don't want those problems, and so they're precluded from coming forward.
0: That's the Liberal Party's bad countries notion. Let's not relitigate that. The question I was trying to get at is, where are you making your cuts? Because there are only a few places you can cut net overseas migration.
4: Well,
0: overseas students, skilled migration. You know what the categories are.
4: Well,
0: I think
4: within the policy document we see that we feel that there's a lot of so-called students that arrive in Australia and not actually students.
0: So that would be
4: an area where we certainly would be a lot more forensic in our assessment, because if you're coming here as a student, that is not low-skilled jobs around Sydney.
0: All right, let's talk about what happens next. If One Nation's rise continues...
4: Yep.
0: On the trajectory that it's on at the moment, would One Nation work with the Liberals as a junior party in coalition?
4: Okay.
0: Things are changing fast, are they not?
4: Yeah, well, a poll's tonight, and I'm not hubristic. This is a poll tonight. It has us leading the Labor Party. So what we would do is we would offer supply and confidence to people who would take on board our policy structure. We do not want the prizes. We do not want the ministries. So you can keep all the prizes, but there'll be certain policy outcomes, for instance, scrapping the climate change department and or climate change policy and reallocating those resources to where they better suit Australia. And if you don't want to contend with our policy requirements, then I suppose you get your fate tested in Parliament on a regular basis. We don't want that. That would be chaotic. So, yes, we're quite prepared to work, but not to the extent of a coalition, because that presumes that you're in Cabinet and everything like that. No. We would have our policy requirements that we believe best for Australia. Then we don't have to worry about Cabinet solidarity. It's quite a clear-cut deal. And you... And the Fourth Estate will see that deal.
0: And just very briefly to wrap up, do you think that Angus Taylor has stopped the flow towards you tonight with his speech? In brief.
4: No.
0: No. That's a no from Barnaby Joyce. Thank you very much indeed for joining us.
4: Thank you.
0: And that's the programme for this evening. Thank you very much indeed for your company during this intense and fascinating budget week from Canberra. Lots more analysis to follow in the weeks ahead. But for now, good night.
5: The land in his blood.
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10: Good evening, Yvonne Yong with ABC News, coming to you from the land of the Wurundjeri people. US President Donald Trump's visit to China continues tonight with a welcome banquet in Beijing. Well, Chinese President Xi Jinping has addressed the guests, saying the US and China should become partners, not rivals, and hailing ties between the two countries as the most important in the world. Donald Trump has described the relationship as one of the most consequential and again referred to Xi Jinping as a friend. Earlier today, the two leaders spoke behind closed doors for more than 2 hours about trade, Taiwan and the war in the Middle East.
11: A handshake for the history books. Cannons boomed a welcome salute as China rolled out the red carpet for Donald Trump, who last visited as a president in 2017. The two leaders seen chatting at the ceremony ahead of bilateral talks on everything from trade to Tehran.
12: It's an honour to be your friend. You're a great leader. Sometimes people don't like me saying it, but I say it anyway because it's true.
13: The stability of China-US relations is a good thing for the world. We should be partners rather than opponents.
11: Washington had come to talk business, bringing tech bosses from Tesla, Apple and Nvidia. But the war with Iran, which has eroded America's standing and thrown economies into disarray, loomed large.
14: We hope to convince them to play a more active role in getting Iran to walk away.
11: The Chinese leader was widely expected to ask Trump to stand down $19 billion in U.S. arms sales to Taiwan.
15: Wait. Did you talk about Taiwan, Mr. President?
11: State media had a more sinister message from Xi Jinping, warning differences over Taiwan could bring the US and China into direct conflict. The high stakes and sensitive meeting has been months in the making.
15: Well, I'm outside the Temple of Heaven. You can see the massive logistical and security operation. The streets are swarming with police. We're now being told that we have to move by security, even though we are accredited media and allowed to be filming here.
11: Even locals who wanted to watch the motorcade were kept behind barriers.
16: The security ought to be more tightened. So I think it's normal standard.
11: As the leaders of the world's two superpowers forge a new partnership.
10: Six passengers who were on board a cruise ship at the centre of a hantavirus outbreak are set to arrive in Australia tomorrow on a repatriation flight from the Netherlands. Four Australian citizens, one Australian permanent resident and one New Zealand citizen were evacuated from the MV Hondius, where cases of the virus were detected. The World Health Organization says 11 cases have so far been reported and three deaths. The repatriation flight is set to land at an airbase northeast of Perth about 11 a.m. local time. The six people will then be transferred to a nearby facility in Bullsbrook to quarantine for 3 weeks.
17: They will be in full PPE during the duration of the flight, so there is no risk of transmission, even though we're very confident based on the test that's been done very recently that they don't currently have the virus.
10: And that's the latest from ABC News. I'm Yvonne Yong. Bye for now.
18: Coles goes down for fake discounts in a major legal victory for the consumer watchdog. And Donald Trump begins his China visit, hoping to make some big deals.
19: We should apply a discount factor to anything that's announced in Beijing, because it may just be the resumption of business as usual.
18: Welcome to The Business. I'm Alicia Barry. Investors have punished Coles after the federal court ruled the supermarket misled its customers with its down-down discounts. The ACCC brought the case and says the decision increases transparency for consumers. Amelia Turzon has been following the story. Amelia, what kind of penalty is Coles facing?
20: So, Alicia, that is the million-dollar question or more. We've heard experts say that the supermarket giant could face a fine of in excess of $100 million. This really comes down to how many contraventions that supermarket giant has now been found to have done misleading conduct on in this case in the federal court. Now, the ACCC took it to court over the sale of more than 200 products. It was priced using its down-down promotional strategy. It is now lost, and you extrapolate how many times it sold these products, that is why the fine could be so substantial.
21: Such misleading conduct not only harms consumers, it harms law-abiding competitors.
18: And what's Coles had to say in response to this ruling?
20: So Coles has put out a brief statement. It says it acknowledges these proceedings today and that it's still reviewing the judgment. Now, it hasn't said whether it will appeal this decision in the federal court. It is also worth noting that Coles is also facing a class action over the similar misleading claims over discounts using its down-down discounting campaign. It will also have to fight that battle.
18: So what are the implications then for Coles' rival Woolworths, but also other businesses who run similar discount strategies to lure in consumers?
20: So it is worth noting that Woolworths is facing a similar case from the ACCC alleging discounting strategies were illusory by Woolworths. Now, Alan Fells, the former ACCC chair, says looks like Woolworths is a goner on that case after this decision against Coles. This case has ramifications for retailers right across the spectrum, how long they keep products on sale for at a certain price before then lowering those products using discounting strategies. This will have ramifications from cosmetics through to supermarkets through to car retailers, experts say.
18: Amelia Turzon, thank you for taking us through it. And the Coles share price was down over 2% by the close of trade. Woolworths lost over 1%. But the broader market is up for the first day in five. and the Australian dollar is buying 72.5 US cents. The US president has begun a three-day visit to China, aiming to make trade deals and economic deals. But the Iran conflict looms large as the two leaders begin their delicate negotiations. Mira Rapp-Hooper is the senior advisor at the Asia Group in Washington, D.C. She joined me. Mira Rapp-Hooper, welcome to the business.
1: Pleasure to be with you.
18: Is this meeting between Donald Trump and Xi Jinping about an off-ramp to the Iran war, or is it about business and economic ties?
1: Well, Alicia, I think we're going to see both presidents professing to stabilize the U.S.-China relationship and professing a much warmer set of U.S.-China ties than we've seen in many years, with the aim of making mostly trade and economic deals. There is no doubt that Iran will feature prominently on the agenda between these two leaders, but I very much doubt if the visit to China itself will become the off-ramp to the Iran war. For while Iran is an important partner to the PRC, thus far Beijing has evinced very little willingness to truly get involved in the conflict.
18: Do you think China is quietly benefiting from the conflict in the Middle East?
1: There's a few ways I think we can measure China as benefiting from the United States' ongoing war or frozen peace with Iran over the course of the last few months. If you listen to Chinese diplomats, for the last couple of months, they've been professing in the Gulf and throughout Asia that the United States' latest gambit with Iran demonstrates that the United States is not a stable, rule-abiding power. And that talking point really benefits Xi Jinping. But on top of that, we've all seen reported the fact that the U.S. military, which has performed exquisitely well in this operation, is nonetheless expending high-end munitions that are critically necessary for defense and deterrence in the Indo-Pacific, and in particular, in contingencies like one that could occur over Taiwan. So the longer this goes on for, the longer China may feel that the United States is actually weakening itself on China's home turf.
18: When it comes to the U.S. economic agenda for this meeting, Donald Trump is accompanied by a number of big tech CEOs, and rare earths have been a leverage tool for China. What's the hope?
1: First, it's clear that, particularly in the wake of this conflict with Iran, he's simply looking to come home to the States touting a big win. He wants to be able to show that the Chinese are increasing their purchases of American agricultural products, probably of beef. It's very likely the two leaders will sign a big deal for the Chinese to buy several hundred Boeing jets, maybe even the biggest Boeing sale in that company's history. It's important to note, however, that the Chinese were always big purchasers of American beef, of American agricultural products, before the Liberation Day tariffs were put into effect. So we should apply a discount factor to anything that's announced in Beijing, because it may just be the resumption of business as usual.
18: How would you categorize the current relationship between Donald Trump and Xi Jinping?
1: The Chinese side is good at putting on big state visits with lots of pomp and circumstance, lots of choreographed marches, red carpets. So it's very likely that they'll leave President Trump feeling very good. The question, really, in the minds of analysts here in the United States is, what will President Xi Jinping be trying to extract from Trump in exchange for all that pomp? And that's where many of us are watching closely to see if President Trump will make additional concessions on American export controls of semiconductors or on policy related to Taiwan.
18: What is the likelihood that there are some concessions on Taiwan? That is a big focus point in our region.
1: Well, unfortunately, the probability seems higher than anyone is comfortable with. We know and can tell through reporting that Xi Jinping has been using his trade channel with U.S. negotiators for the last many months to try to persuade the U.S. side that it should downgrade its relationship with Taiwan by holding up arms sales, downgrading defense dialogues, or otherwise reducing security assistance.
18: Mira Rapp-Hooper, thank you so much.
1: Bye.
18: The Coalition's answer to the government's housing tax reform is a proposal to match new homes with new migrants. Opposition leader Angus Taylor has outlined this plan in tonight's budget reply. Stuart Ayres is the CEO of the Urban Development Institute of Australia and he joins me now. Stuart Ayres, welcome. Now, Angus Taylor says Australia should only bring in as many people as it can house. He says this is a common sense housing plan. In your view, is it?
2: I think it's important to recognise that across Australia, right at this particular point in time, we've got a chronic undersupply of houses. We simply do not have enough homes, whether they be a house or an apartment. So it does make sense to be able to have a migration rate that keeps pace with the ability for us to

0: to deliver and develop the homes that we need.
1: From what we can deduct, there are 175,000 homes built last year. Net migration was around 306,000. This proposal would see migration cut almost in half. What does that do to economic growth and the ability to build new homes?
0: Yeah, so I think migration from any form of economic growth perspective should be about ensuring that the population rate in Australia continues to grow. So anything above 1% is probably around a fairly standard number. Once you start going above 1%, you've really got to make sure you've got the capacity in the economy to bring on those additional people. So making sure that we fast-track people who come from overseas with qualifications into the Australian trade framework so they can get onto building sites and build more homes. The main challenge we have in Australia is we just simply don't have enough homes to house Australians that exist in Australia today. Anything that puts more demand pressure into that system is going to create more strain on housing.
1: So for context here, how do developers get projects off the ground? Is it predicated on population growth?
0: So right now there's lots of demand for housing. The challenge is the cost to build versus the capacity for people to pay for the particular home that they're buying. And in the industry, this is often referred to as the feasibility of a project. If you took a location in metropolitan Melbourne, metropolitan Sydney, and you looked at what the standard apartment price was in those locations, for many people in the development industry at the moment, the cost to build an apartment in that location is going to be $200,000-$300,000 more than what people can pay for now. So obviously that project's not as feasible as what we'd like. Feasibility exists a little bit more in the detached houses. So some of our suburban locations, it's a little bit easier to deliver those.
1: If these targets are predicated on how many houses were built in the previous year, would then developers start to build less houses because there were less people coming into the country and we could see a downward spiral in terms of the amount of houses built?
0: I think we've got a long way to go before we can actually meet the current demand levels. We're in a chronic undersupply environment at the moment. Given our current run rate of housing delivery being well behind the National Housing Accord, there's a fair bit of capacity for us to slow that number down. This is going to be more of a reprioritisation, allowing owner-occupiers to come into the market and putting renters a bit under pressure.
1: Mm.
0: And the only way we can change that is to have more supply of homes.
1: Stuart Ayres, thank you so much.
0: Thanks very much for having you.
1: Hundreds of thousands of business owners who operate their firms through trusts are assessing the government's tax reforms and considering whether to restructure. Nassim Kadem reports.
2: Jasmine Wright has worked hard to build her real estate business. She's one of many hit by the new 30% tax on trusts.
3: Angry. I was angry.
4: Nice to meet you.
2: Jasmine was planning to grow her business and help her children buy their first home, but says that's now harder.
4: Nice and spacious.
3: It's cracking down on the small business owners and the poor people that are trying to support the country to employ people.
2: From July 2028, income generated within a discretionary trust will be taxed at a minimum rate of 30%. There are about 840,000 of them, making up the vast majority of registered trusts. 350,000 are used to operate small businesses.
5: The conventional trust may have operated in provision of benefit at a multi-generational level. It might have provided benefit to my spouse, it might have provided benefit to my parents, or it might provide a benefit to my children. The tax rate on each of those distributions is now increased to a minimum of 30%, which increases the tax impost on the ability to provide those benefits.
2: The tax lawyer says his clients are worried.
5: There's significant anxiety around the impact of what these changes will mean in combination with the capital gains tax changes. The combination of these changes will increase the tax that's going to be paid when individuals sell their business.
2: Treasury says about 90% of trust wealth is held by the richest 10% of households.
6: Currently, some high-income Australians use trusts to split their income with their spouse or their children. The government says the measure will crack down on people trying to minimise how much tax they pay and bring them closer to wage earners. But experts say it's not just the ultra-wealthy that will get hit.
7: This will affect ordinary family groups and business owners in much smaller structures that use trusts as well. So it will have far-reaching implications. I can see

0: very clearly the intention behind some of these measures, but I think they would be better served as part of a broader package.
1: This financial advisor thinks more of his clients will restructure into companies which can pay a 25% tax rate depending on their turnover. But he says there are other factors to consider.
2: The intergenerational wealth transfer over the next 25 to 30 years is approximately $5.4 trillion. And a lot of that wealth is in assets that is held within existing entities. A lot of those entities are now going to have to move to corporate structures where the transfer of assets is not as easy as it may have been through a trust.
1: The government says there will be a period for businesses to transition without facing negative tax consequences.
3: As you can see,
1: Jasmine says she may have to restructure.
3: I have to now sit back as a business owner and ask myself, do I want my children to come in and take over my business? I mean, what am I in business for if I'm paying more tax?
1: A question many others may now be asking.
4: And that's all from The Business. Thanks for watching.

0: ABC News. Good evening. I'm Noni Edwards. Opposition leader Angus Taylor has pledged generational tax reform in his budget reply, kicking off a major economic policy fight with Labor. Here's political reporter Lexi Junewick.
1: The opposition leader's newly unveiled proposal vows to oppose Labor's tax reforms and permanently end tax bracket creep, which occurs when inflation pushes wages into a higher tax bracket. Mr Taylor's two-stage tax back guarantee will initially only address the lower tax brackets, delivering a typical taxpayer a cut of about $250 in the first year, which would rise to about $1,000 a year from the fourth year of the changes.
2: This is generational tax reform.
1: It's understood the first stage of the plan will cost $22.5 billion over the 4 years from 2028 to 2029 onwards.
0: Nationals leader Matt Canavan has reiterated his vision for a hyper Australia in his first budget in reply speech. Senator Canavan says the country's path to prosperity is reliant on more oil, gas, coal-fired power stations and factories. He's backed opposition leader Angus Taylor's plan to curb what he calls mass migration in order to improve living standards and vowed to fight as hard as possible to fight Labor's tax reforms.
3: I commit that the Nationals and the Liberals will always fight to hand on a stronger and wealthier country than the one we have inherited. Labor's own budget forecasts higher inflation, lower real wages and fewer homes because of its broken promises on tax.
0: Federal Housing Minister Claire O'Neill has labelled Angus Taylor's budget reply uncosted nonsense. The opposition leader has pledged to deliver more houses for Australians through measures including a $5 billion infrastructure fund he says will unlock 400,000 new homes. Mr Taylor's also promised to oppose Labor's tax reforms and permanently end tax bracket creep, which occurs when inflation pushes wages into a higher tax bracket. Ms O'Neill says his proposal lacks detail.
4: This is a complete thought bubble, uncosted nonsense that is not going to help a single person at home pay their bills or get ahead here. In contrast, Labor has delivered now five tax cuts.

0: Nation's position on migrant benefits in its budget reply. Australian National University Professor Alan Gamlin says the Coalition is framing budget pressures as welfare going to migrants, despite migrants contributing to the system while receiving little in return.
1: The temporary migrant population, which is a large and growing portion of the migration system, is not entitled to welfare or NDIS or any substantial benefits, despite the fact that they pay taxes to fund those entitlements.
0: China's president has shown Donald Trump around the Temple of Heaven in central Beijing after the two leaders held talks in the capital for more than 2 hours. Here's Foreign Affairs reporter Stephen Jedgetts.
2: Xi Jinping has taken the US president on a tour through the well-known monument and tourist hotspot with media kept at a distance. The two leaders spent more than 2 hours in talks earlier today. China's been pressing the US to stop weapon sales to Taiwan and trying to convince the Trump administration to make a statement opposing Taiwanese independence. Chinese state media say Xi Jinping told Donald Trump that if the Taiwan issue isn't handled properly, then the two countries risk clashing or even coming into conflict.
0: UK Prime Minister Sir Keir Starmer is facing the prospect of a leadership challenge, with his health minister reported to be ready to resign and call a leadership spill. The BBC's Henry Zeffman has more.
3: On what could prove a day of multiple major political developments, here's the first. Angela Rayner, the former Deputy Prime Minister, has settled her tax affairs with HMRC. It removes the main obstacle to Ms. Rayner pursuing a leadership campaign should Wes Streeting, the Health Secretary, trigger a contest today. That is still what his allies and opponents widely expect him to do. If he presses ahead, he would need the backing of 80 fellow MPs, as would any other candidates who then jumped into the race. The exception is Sir Keir. For now, though, there is no formal challenge, and Sir Keir has made clear that if there is one, he would stand in it.
0: To sport now. In basketball, six-time NBL MVP Bryce Cotton says he's excited ahead of his long-awaited debut for the Australian Boomers. The American-born 33-year-old gained his Australian citizenship last year and will don the green and gold as part of Australia's qualifiers for next year's World Cup. The Boomers will play games against Guam and the Philippines at Perth Arena in July. Cotton says representing Australia at the World Cup would be an amazing opportunity. ABC News. Taking a look at the capital city forecasts for tomorrow, Friday the 15th of May, to end our working week. Brisbane, 24 degrees and a shower or two. Showers in Sydney as well, with a top of 22. Partly cloudy in the nation's capital, a high of 19 degrees in Canberra. Melbourne, sunny conditions and 22 degrees. Mostly sunny in Hobart, with a top of 21. Adelaide, 23 degrees rather, and rainy skies. Perth, showers easing with a top of 20 degrees. And Darwin, 33 degrees and mostly sunny. It's time now to head over to our international broadcast partners at the BBC.

0: Welcome to The Inquiry from the BBC World Service with me, Daniel Rosny. Each week, one question for expert witnesses and an answer.
1: We have won the legitimacy to build a working and more humane Hungary for every single Hungarian citizen.
0: In April, Hungary voted for change. The landlocked Central European country, which had been ruled for 16 years by Viktor Orban, delivered a landslide victory to Peter Modjor. Celebrations were heard beyond the country's borders, including in Brussels, the home of the European Union, the EU.
2: The people of Hungary have spoken and they have reclaimed their European path. It is a victory for fundamental freedoms.
0: For many partners, Hungary has been seen as a difficult member of the EU. Its new leader, though, has signalled his aims to reset those relations. Once again, the bloc of 27 nations appears united, especially in its support for Ukraine. With this new administration taking shape in Budapest and almost a decade since the United Kingdom voted to leave the EU, many are wondering if the turbulent years are over. This week on The Inquiry,

0: We're asking, what is the future of the European Union?
1: Part 1. Now or never.
0: For centuries, Hungary was often controlled from beyond its borders and survived various invasions. After the end of the Second World War, it fell under communist rule for more than 40 years. Then it began its journey as a liberal democracy. Its feet were in the East, but its hands reached out to the West. In 2004, it became one of 10 countries to join an enlarged European Union. It was the biggest expansion to date. But within a few years, under new leadership, concerns began to emerge from Hungary's European partners.
2: I'm Monika Szusz, professor at the Polish Academy of Sciences and at the Robert Schuman Center of the European University Institute in Florence.
0: Our first expert witness can help us understand Hungary's role in the EU. The organization's aim is to promote peace and prosperity, but it also oversees cooperation on areas like trade, transport, the environment and employment.
2: There are big players that are influential, but I think it very much depends on the policy area we are talking about. You definitely see the biggest EU members, France, Germany, Italy, Spain, Poland. They are definitely the heavyweights if it comes to many political decisions.
0: Hungary is not a heavyweight, as Monika puts it. Yet its position has dictated what the EU has been able to achieve, not because of what it's agreed to do, but because what it's not agreed to do.
2: According to the EU legislation, it is indeed the case that one single member state can block certain decisions, especially in EU foreign and security policy.
0: The Council of the European Union is where the governments of each of the 27 member states have their say to give the organisation political direction. Every voice and vote matters, from Ireland to Bulgaria. The Council has to vote unanimously on specific areas which the member states consider to be sensitive. Under Viktor Orban, Hungary became a thorn in the EU's side over one key issue, the response to Russia's full-scale invasion of Ukraine. Orban was a close partner of the Russian President Vladimir Putin and had consistently vetoed or blocked the EU from loaning billions to Ukraine, a country which wants to join the Union.
2: That was one big problem for the European Union, that it was very slow in sanctioning Russia for the aggression because of this obstruction, basically, from the Hungarian side. And the other problem, perhaps even, you know, bigger than that, was that Hungary was blocking financial assistance to Ukraine. It was slowing down the pace in which the member states wanted to help Ukraine.
0: In Hungary's recent election, Péter Modrý stood on a pro-EU ticket. His campaign message was now or never, with the or never frequently crossed out on posters. Within days of his victory, the EU was able to push through what Orbán had stopped.
2: The money has been now unblocked. We are talking about 19 billion euros loan for Ukraine.
0: That's around 105 billion US dollars.
2: This money will be used to pay for people working on positions financed by the budget. It will go to sustain pensions and healthcare, public administration, schools, kindergartens. So there is definitely a huge relief in Kyiv and in Ukraine in general after the Hungarian elections.
0: 90 billion euros is a lot of money. Ukraine isn't a member of the European Union. Is there any criticism within the European Union that that money should have been invested within the EU?
2: Well, that's a great question. I think that for vast majority of European leaders and also, you know, citizens of the European Union, there is no real appetite to block the money for Ukraine, because I think that it's obvious for many countries that Ukraine is basically fighting, at least partially, on behalf of the Western societies and on the European Union's behalf, basically.
0: The European Union doesn't have an army or a collective military force, although it does have a mutual defence clause in one of its treaties, which states

0: all the means in their power. On top of that, 23 of the EU's members are part of NATO, which has a principle that if there's an armed attack against one or more members, it will be considered an attack against all. So is Hungary's new leader the antidote to a 16-year headache for the EU?
1: I don't think that we can expect an immediate change because of the change of leadership. We don't really know Peter Magyar as a politician. We know that he is definitely much more pro-European than Viktor Orbán. But at the same time, we also see already that he is cautious in terms of, for example, supporting Ukraine's membership in the EU. So it won't be 180 degrees of change immediately.
0: Time for our second expert witness.
2: Part two, sharing the burden.
3: There had been ideas about European unity, European identity, European integration as far back as the 19th century. But it wasn't until the end of the Second World War that people started coming together, thinking creatively to develop ways to, in many ways, tame the worst excesses of Franco-German rivalry. I'm Michael Geary. I'm Professor of European History at the Norwegian University of Science and Technology.
0: In the 1950s, six countries formed the European Coal and Steel Community, the ECSC. The nations were France, Italy, West Germany, the Netherlands, Luxembourg, and Belgium. And their aim was to bring together the coal and steel industries of Europe, remove barriers to trade between them, and govern them by an international body outside direct national control. The hope was to make another world war impossible by taking control of coal and steel, the products needed to make weapons, away from national governments. It was Europe's first try at pooling sovereignty.
3: And it worked, and that was really a huge success in the early 50s. And then they tried to replicate this with literally bread and butter with the European Economic Community, which is the immediate predecessor of what we know today as the European Union. So designing a community where you're basically creating a common market for goods, mostly agricultural goods at the time. And then it developed into what ultimately became the world's largest trade and investment bloc.
0: Those six countries who formed the ECSC expanded their cooperation by signing what's known as the Treaties of Rome in 1957, creating the European Economic Community, the EEC.
3: And it wasn't as if the project had unanimous support. The Americans were very wary, and by extension, so were the British. The idea of creating kind of a protectionist economic system between six countries didn't go down too well in Washington. But by the time we get to the Kennedy administration, even though there are people in Washington who are not so convinced about this project, they think, well, Franco-German cooperation, reconciliation is far more important than any short-term impacts economically on the American economy from an export perspective.
0: There was also the birth of the European Parliament and Commission. Whereas the Council represents governments, the Parliament represents citizens. It has the power to pass laws and is the only directed elected body of the EU. The Commission is the politically independent executive arm. As the institution grew, so did the rights of its citizens.
3: The free movement of people, free movement of goods, services, capital was already enshrined in the Treaty of Rome, and progressively over the years, from the 1960s through to the Maastricht Treaty of 1993, you see the free movement aspect growing increasingly. In the 80s, of course, we have Schengen, the Schengen system, which is created so we can now move between European states without the need for a visa. So it's kind of a border-free system.
0: Today, some countries embrace that idea more than others.
3: Migration policy is arguably the most politically toxic one that has emerged in the last number of decades. We see huge migratory flows coming in through the border countries, through Greece and Italy. And because we have no internal borders, it has allowed free movement to a certain extent, ironically, for migrants, asylum seekers. And this, of course, has been kind of the negative aspect of the Schengen system of free movement. And you do see member states occasionally closing their land borders to try to deal with this. And you see increasingly at airports, people's passports documentation being checked internally around Europe because of the migrant question.
0: Why are they unable to come up with a solution?
3: Solutions to the migrant crisis

0: have been very difficult to find, largely because domestic politics plays a significant role in how the European Union tries to respond. So the latest version is the European Union Migration and Asylum Pact.
1: It comes into force in mid-June.
0: The idea is that member states around Europe would share the burden. So migrants coming into Greece, into Spain, into Italy, that they would be shared equally or percentage-wise between other member states. And this is a very unpopular decision. This is a very unpopular policy. So member states within this pact, of course, can decide to pay to not accept migrants.
1: Spain announced this year it will give around 500,000 undocumented migrants legal status. That has raised eyebrows in other European nations, although it isn't just migration that causes division for a group of countries that say their aim is to work together and collectively agree.
0: Member states frequently break rules. They get a slap on the wrist from the European Commission, but there is also a kind of a hesitancy by the European Commission to take member states to court for bad behaviour because nobody wants to see domestic opinion inflamed against the European Union.
1: Currently, there are 10 countries that are candidates to join the EU.
0: I think there's probably a certain degree of enlargement fatigue that has set in after the 2004 enlargement because there were so many citizens from Poland and Hungary and other countries moving around, and there was a huge impact on the labour market that cannot be underestimated.
1: How then might the EU project evolve if it has expansion fatigue and can't agree on a migration policy and is seemingly unwilling to risk punishing member states for not following through on their commitments? Time for our next expert witness.
2: Part 3. Adapting to survive.
3: My name is Catherine De Vries, and I'm the Vice Dean of the School for Politics, Economics and Global Affairs at IU University in Madrid. Every 5 years, there might be some newspaper articles saying the EU will collapse. A lot of that rule-based order, international organizations that would cooperate together, where now we're in a world of power politics, that's much more difficult for the EU to deal with.
1: The European Union is mainly financed from a proportion of each EU country's gross national income based on its wealth, as well as custom duties on imports from outside the EU. That money is then used to fund European Union policies for around 500,000,000 citizens.
3: And for a long time, the European Union had not made that money conditional on the respect to human rights, rule of law, democracy, etc. And that has been a big change, that under Ursula von der Leyen, the head of the European Commission, in her first term, she changed that. She made those funds that, let's say, Orban was able to use to grow his internal regime, conditional on democratic guarantees. And some observers think that this lack of money that he had no longer access to because of this change actually contributed to him losing the election.
1: Because there's no framework or treaty that exists for the EU to suspend or remove a member, it is limited to what it can do if one nation opposes what the other 26 want to do.
3: So there's a big, let's say, discussion in Brussels right now, which is called differentiated integration. It's a very complicated word for something very simple, that you would basically have a group of states that go further in integration and some others might stay behind. And for that, you need 9 member states to put something forward, and it's allowed within the treaty structure. And that's what you're seeing. You're also seeing it even in and outside the European Union. Think about security. There is actually some coalitions of the willing where the UK, because of its strong defense industry and strong defense, is also part of it. So definitely, you're seeing very flexible and original arrangements to actually get this difficult EU structure to adapt to the policy challenges that it faces.
1: I understand the politicians' perspective. They want to be able to come to a collective decision and the continent be united on things like energy, defense, migration. But do you think the citizens themselves in the European Union feel like the European Union is working for them?
3: Well, I don't think many citizens in the world are feeling that government is working for them. If you now look at opinion polls, vast majorities of Europeans would like to stay, for their country to stay in the European Union. But that doesn't mean that everything is right. So if you then ask people, like, how is the direction of EU politics? What do you think is, about policy area number 1 or 2? There you see much more skepticism. So people would like to reform the European Union, but not necessarily exit. I

0: think reform is difficult because for reform, you actually need 27 member states to agree. But what the European Union can do is adapt. So it can adapt its structure in order to deal with issues. I'm just going to give a very concrete example. You used to have something where a pot of money called the European Peace Facility. Well, you would think peace, well, it should be, you know, investment in peace. But actually, that's been used to arm Ukraine. So you see what the European Union does is try to be quite clever in the way that it adapts to certain instances.
1: Things seem to be on the up, with leaders agreeing on key issues. But there is always a concern that if it were to allow another member to join, the power of a veto could derail the EU's ambitions.
0: I don't think we need to actually enlarge for that problem to be there. So, for example, just after the Hungarian election, there was an election in Bulgaria with not a far-right politician, but a Russian-aligned politician that, you know, might actually be problematic in the future.
1: Time for our final expert witness.
2: Part 4, the 28th member.
3: It had Brexit 10 years ago, and it's very much thirsty to look for a success story, and future enlargement would be one of those success stories to say that the European project is being revived.
1: Dr. Andy Hojay is lecturer in law and director of the European Law and LLM programme at King's College London in the United Kingdom. As we've previously mentioned, there are 10 candidate or potential candidate countries to join the EU. They are Albania, Montenegro,

0: number of areas. Once a country aligns all of their legislation, and it will depend from country to country, but essentially there are over 400 and something laws. And once they are similar, then what a country does next would be to negotiate joining the EU. And that will require all of the EU members to agree for a country to join.
1: Like all neighbours, there can be unresolved problems. Following the breakup of Yugoslavia, Greece's northern neighbour called itself Macedonia. But Greeks worried it implied a territorial claim on its region that was called Macedonia. This dispute lasted 27 years until 2018, when the country renamed itself North Macedonia.
0: And that required a big political movement. And once they changed the name, it sort of enabled them. But again, you know, they are stuck at the moment because Bulgaria is requiring that they again change the constitution and do acknowledge the minority of Bulgarian as part of their constitutional infrastructure.
1: Picking out three examples, North Macedonia applied for EU membership in 2004. Turkey applied in 1987 when it was still called the European Economic Community. In 2008, Montenegro applied and appears to be the closest to becoming the 28th member.
0: The EU just agreed to start drafting treaty accession for Montenegro. So all of the 27 countries now are going to discuss in their own parliament, and that could take probably about a couple of years. There isn't a clear-cut blueprint because the European Union initially was only intended for some of the countries in continental Europe and, of course, the UK, and primarily those that had an established democracy. But then when you talk about countries such as Ukraine or such as Montenegro, North Macedonia, Albania or Turkey, where they have a completely different historical setting and completely different institution because they were part of the Soviet Union. It was a sort of authoritarian system. And that process to becoming a liberal democracy takes a bit more time.
1: Within days of Russia carrying out its full-scale invasion in 2022, Ukraine applied to join the European Union. It was given candidate status 4 months later.
0: This is very much a political decision where the European Union wants to show solidarity to Ukraine. Ukraine will unlikely, and I cannot see any of the member states to be on board, to allow it to join the EU until its borders are quite clear. However, what the European Union is doing with Ukraine is trying to break down all of the barriers that are between being a candidate country and being a full member.
1: Enlargement is viewed not only as a political and economic opportunity, but also as a way to strengthen the EU's collective security and global influence in an increasingly competitive international order. There is, however, always that risk that by expanding, it could face another hungry situation with key decisions being blocked.
0: The European Union for sure will have to have either treaty amendment or will have a new treaty, and in particular a new arrangement when it comes to decision-making process. Because what we have seen, the EU has had a lot of trouble when it comes to decision-making process because of the veto power that member states have.
1: To answer our original question then, what is the future of the European Union? The project has, over the course of 70 years, become a key player on the global stage. More countries want to join. Montenegro seems most likely to be the next member. Few, if any, want to follow the UK and leave. The group is most effective when it stands united, but we are seeing more division on key issues related to enlargement and migration. And there will always be accusations that it's too bureaucratic and takes too long for change to be felt. Right now, the EU has a focus and a consensus on its support for Ukraine. But all it takes is one election in any of its member states to bring a government to power that creates uncertainty and disagreement within the bloc. The European Union's future success may well depend on how effectively it can manage these internal divisions and external challenges while maintaining cooperation among its members. This edition was presented by Daniel Rosny, the producer was Jill Collins, the researchers were Evie Absley and Amelia Cox, the editor was Tom Bigwood, and the technical producer was James Bradshaw.
2: This is the BBC World Service, where Marcia Vega is riding Angola's most famous railway to tell a story of power and global ambition.
3: Once ruined by civil war, the Benguela Railway was rebuilt.

0: built by China. Now, a US-led project is set to invest billions of dollars to turn it into a key route for moving the minerals that power our tech.
1: We cannot continue to be an extractive country. Either we're robbed by the Chinese or we're robbed by the West.
0: But for some Angolans, it's about more than geopolitics.
2: The train is more than just a means of transport. It's my livelihood.
0: From the scars of conflict to the promise of progress, I travel 700 kilometres through the country of my birth to find out how this railway is shaping lives.
3: In the Shadow of the Railway. 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
4: This is the BBC World Service, and coming up after the news, the global story. From the Venice Biennale to the Olympics and the World Cup, in the worlds of culture and sports, debates have been raging over bans and boycotts. The Eurovision Song Contest is facing the biggest boycott of its 70-year history. It's supposed to be apolitical, but this week, that's all being put to the test. Can culture ever really be separated from politics? Join me, Asma Khalid, in 2 minutes.
5: BBC News with Moira Alderson. China's President Xi Jinping has told a state banquet for Donald Trump that China and the United States should be partners, not rivals. Mr. Xi said the relationship between the two countries was the world's most important. He'd earlier warned of potential conflict over the issue of Taiwan. The White House said the conversation focused on strengthening economic ties. A semi-official Iranian news agency says that Tehran has started to allow more Chinese vessels to go through the Strait of Hormuz as Iran continues to impose restrictions on the key waterway. Iran had already indicated during the war that what it classed as neutral vessels could transit the strait. Latvia's centre-right Prime Minister Evika Siliņa has resigned, collapsing the coalition government only months before an election is due in October. She said it was over her government's handling of an incident a week ago when Ukrainian drones passed through Russian territory before crashing in eastern Latvia. At least 5 people have been killed and at least 40 wounded in Ukraine following Russian airstrikes. The mayor of the capital Kyiv, Vitaly Klitschko, said that the missile and drone attack had targeted several apartment buildings. Brazil's right-wing presidential candidate, Flavio Bolsonaro, has admitted seeking money from a corrupt businessman to finance a film about his father, the jailed former president, Jair Bolsonaro. The controversy has sparked a crisis in Mr. Bolsonaro's campaign. Powerful thunderstorms with lightning and rain have killed at least 89 people in the northern Indian state of Uttar Pradesh. Most of the casualties were caused by collapsing walls, falling trees and lightning strikes. Rare protests have broken out in Havana as the Cuban capital deals with its worst power blackouts in decades, triggered by a US blockade. Hundreds of Cubans demonstrated in several neighbourhoods. BBC News.
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7: It's the now traditional flag parade, kicked off in style by the drum corps from Basel.
8: There's a moment every year when dozens of singers, probably dressed in sequins or latex or maybe even leather, parade across a huge stage to the sound of screaming fans and some pretty heavy Euro pop beats. And they're waving the flags of their countries.
9: This is the grand final of the Eurovision Song Contest 2025.
8: The Eurovision Song Contest has been described as the most watched entertainment show in the world. Last year, more than 160 million people tuned in.
4: Now, to put that in American terms, for some context, that is a bigger audience than the Super Bowl. And this year, Americans can watch it all on YouTube.
8: But this weekend, when that flag parade takes place, it'll be missing a handful of countries.
10: Within minutes of the announcement that Israel would be competing, the boycott began.
11: It's one of the biggest TV events of the year in the world.
12: I think the most fair thing would be for Israel to withdraw.
13: I won Eurovision, and with it, this trophy. Today, I no longer feel like this trophy belongs on my shelf.
4: The Eurovision Song Contest is facing the biggest boycott of its 70-year history. contest is supposed to be apolitical. But for the past couple of years, Israel's participation has divided the contesting countries because of the war in Gaza.
8: And this year, some major countries have withdrawn from the competition altogether. From the BBC, I'm Tristan Redman in London.
4: And I'm Asma Khalid in Washington, D.C. And today on The Global Story, how one of the world's biggest music competitions is being torn apart over Israel and Gaza. And can culture ever really be separated from politics?
8: I feel like I need to lay my cards on the table here, which is that I am something of a Eurovision skeptic, maybe a Eurovision curmudgeon. I think live and let live is my feeling about Eurovision. It's not my bag, but I don't like boiled eggs either, but I accept that other people like to eat boiled eggs.
14: Ooh, Tristan, first, I want to start by saying that eggs have protein. They are good for you. And so sometimes the things we don't like, they have these surprising benefits. So I would encourage you to come back into the fold, give it a try, learn their backstories. Yeah, and we can talk afterwards.
8: For you, William, I will give it a go.
14: Ah, thank you.
8: William Lee Adams is a journalist for the BBC, and he also has a side hustle in which he runs a YouTube channel devoted to the Eurovision Song Contest, as well as reporting on Eurovision. He's a massive fan.
14: So I moved to England in 2006, and my British boyfriend, now husband, he said, "We've got to go to this Eurovision party." And I was like, I've watched American Idol. I don't need another singing contest on my radar. But he was like, no. You're from the American South. You're from Georgia. You love the ostentatiousness of beauty pageants. You love the choreography of figure skating. You love the geopolitics of the Olympics. In short, he said I would like the Star Spangled Booty, which he uses to refer to American excess. And so I go to this party with him. We're watching these acts. And I remember this so well. A Serbian female singer who I perceived to be a lesbian, she sang this sapphic ballad. It was so powerful. And she beat a Ukrainian drag queen wrapped in tinfoil who had caused a geopolitical stir with this phrase, dancing Lasha Tumbai. He said Lasha Tumbai meant whipped cream in Mongolian, but it sounded like Russia goodbye. At a time many in Ukraine were looking to the West. And I'm sure y'all will remember that in 2007, Ukraine was gripped by this crisis, this power struggle between a pro-Western president and a pro-Russian prime minister.
8: The Orange Revolution. So
14: exactly. And at Eurovision, orange becomes technicolor bright, right? You hone in on these outside issues. And so from that moment, the 2007 contest, I fell down a rabbit hole.
8: Well, William, I'm pleased that you mentioned early doors, this thing with the Orange Revolution in Ukraine, because that's in the same ballpark as what we're here to talk about today, which is the crossover between Eurovision and politics. But as Asma has already alluded to, not all of our listeners, particularly maybe in the United States, necessarily know what Eurovision is. So can you give us, please, Eurovision 101 for the uninitiated?
14: Ooh, it's a big task, but if we have to break it down, the answer is in the title. This is the Eurovision Song Contest, and it's essentially Europe's search for the great pop song of the year. The contest started in 1956 in the aftermath of World War II. Europe was splintered, it was divided, it was still rebuilding, and organizers thought, let's bring people together with music, let's let them compete with songs rather than weapons. It was also this great test for technology. This was one of the first times people across different countries, different time zones, different borders were watching the same thing at the same time, this great European campfire. Fast forward decades on, and it's now a massive spectacle. More than 160 million viewers last year. Songs are voted for by the public. They account for 50% of the score, and the other 50% comes from a professional jury. And it's meant to bring people together, united by music. That's the slogan. But as we'll see, that's not always the case.
4: And it's not just European countries, though, at this point. You know, Israel is a part of this. Australia is a part of this. How does that square?
14: Bureaucracy, not geography, that demarcates which countries can participate. So a broadcaster in any country needs to be a full member of the European Broadcasting Union. So the BBC, they're responsible for the United Kingdom's entry at Eurovision. In each country, it's different, but typically it's the big state broadcaster. One thing we have to point out is that you don't have to geographically be in Europe. Australia, they participate. And very interestingly, there are several Arab and North African nations who are allowed to participate and broadcast in Eurovision, but they choose not to.
15: That's interesting.
14: Yeah. Morocco competed once in 1980. Huh.
16: And you say they could because they're part of this broadcasting association.
14: Yes, they all are or have been full-fledged members of the EBU.
15: Well, William, Europe is full of strange and unexpected things. And the kind of administrative broadcasting union that hosts a global cult phenomenon song contest is definitely one of the, the weird and wonderful things that has emerged from Europe.
16: So, William, Israel is participating in the contest, as it has for a number of years. I mean, I will say, I don't know very much about Eurovision. I don't watch Eurovision. But as a layperson who reads American news, the controversy around Israel and Israel's participation has made it into American news headlines. You've seen things in, you know, the New York Times, for example, about this all. Where did this controversy begin?
14: Sure. So Israel's participation is very controversial and complicated. But I guess the discussions we've had lately, the headlines we've read, you can trace them back to Eurovision 2024 in Malmö, Sweden. But actually before that, to the October 7th attacks in 2023. Now, in the aftermath of all of that, and amid the ongoing tensions, the national trauma, Israel had to choose a singer for Eurovision 2024. It staged a contest, and a young woman named Eden Golan, she won that competition, and her song was initially called October Rain. Now, the title, in the eyes of many, referred directly to the October 7th attacks. People said that the rain could refer to Hamas fighters descending on paragliders. It could refer to rockets. People were taking the title October Rain to be very political. The EBU, of course, has strict rules. It says songs cannot contain political lyrics. There cannot be political messaging.
16: I did not know that. Okay.
14: Yeah, and this goes back to the foundations of Eurovision in the 50s.
16: No political songs are allowed at all in Eurovision.
15: Allegedly.
14: Tristan's absolutely right to say allegedly, as we'll probably come to. It's a bit of a gray area. So in this song, October Rain, as it was initially called, there was the lyric, "No air left to breathe." That was the experience of a lot of people who didn't breathe when they were hiding from attackers. And you also had lyrics like Stolen Moon and Taken Light, which could reference the hostages held in Gaza. Now, the EBU, after they received the song, they looked at the lyrics and they went to Khan, that's Israel's public broadcaster, and they said, look, you've got to change these lyrics. Now, that didn't go down well with political figures in Israel. The culture and sports minister, Miki Zohar, he actually said that was scandalous. And he said that the song wasn't political, but instead it was an emotional number that reflected the feelings of the country. You know, music is born of the zeitgeist, was essentially the argument. And it's not like Israel was going to send a celebratory pop banger in the aftermath of this national tragedy. And Israel's president, Isaac Herzog, he also weighed in. And this has been reported across Israeli media, and statements were later released by the public broadcaster, where President Isaac Herzog, he called for necessary adjustments to the song because participating in Eurovision is too vital.
15: What do you mean by vital? How big is the following in Israel for Eurovision? And, why is it deemed to be such a big deal?
14: President Herzog, he said, we have to participate in Eurovision because, in his words, the people who hate us are seeking to repress and boycott the state of Israel. And through Eurovision, Israel could raise its voice, you know, in international forums.
16: And so, William, what ultimately happened? Was the song changed? Were lyrics changed? How did it all play out?
14: So the theme of Eurovision that year, for the first time, was United by Music. But the contest, it really was more divided than ever. Usually the contest is a celebration. It's joyous. You know, there are lots of smiles. But there was a sense that people were on lockdown. There was a no-fly zone over Malmö Arena. Police brought in anti-drone technology to shoot down incoming attacks. Denmark and Norway, they sent in police backups. The Swedish military, they were on call. They didn't say why or what they were doing. But all of this was part of an enhanced security apparatus because of Israel's participation. I remember being outside of the arena. You could see snipers on roofs and nearby hotels. And the Israeli contestant, Eden Golan, whenever she left her hotel, there were 12 police cars, 6 motorcycles. There was an overhead helicopter flying. On the streets, there were protests.
17: As you can see behind me, a huge number of Palestinian flags. Lots of very passionate chants here, passionate feelings.
18: And what we would like to see is that they disqualify Israel like they did with Russia.
14: Israel competed twice, in the semi-final and then in the grand final.
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20: And welcome to Malmö, Sweden, and the biggest music competition in the world.
14: And when Israel took the stage, the TV goes dark and they're playing some pre-recorded footage. And in the arena, as they're setting up the stage, security guards came out of every single entrance in the arena. It really changed the mood because there was a real fear that something might happen. The audience during this moment, they were booing.
21: I don't recognize this. I've been doing Eurovision for many years. And the Eurovision tribe is not hateful people.
14: During the performance, they were booing. And people who booed, I spoke to some of them, they said we wanted to get our message across. Others on the opposite side, they said, look, this is a contest that's meant to be neutral. I don't think that's appropriate. The winner was actually Switzerland, a non-binary performer called Nemo. And Nemo also spoke out against Israel, but in a sort of roundabout way.
22: I have to say this whole experience was really intense. And not just pleasant all the way. I really hope that Eurovision continues and can continue to stand for peace and love in the future. And I think that needs a lot of work still.
15: Okay, so Nemo from Switzerland wins. You see, I'm picking things up here. And one thing I do know about Eurovision is that the winner one year then goes on to host the following year. So 2025 must have been in Switzerland. What happened at that edition?
14: Yuval Rafael, the Israeli singer, she was a major talking point in international media. So Yuval Rafael, she herself was a survivor of the October 7th attacks. She survived by hiding underneath corpses of other people. Now, that's a hugely traumatic personal experience. We've talked about this before. Music is born of the zeitgeist. Music is born of your experience. So her song, New Day Will Rise, very clearly it would have spoken to her own perseverance, to her own struggle, to her own ability to overcome. The lyrics were not deemed to have the same extent of political content, so she was allowed to compete with this song without any sort of drama, without any great controversy, as we saw the preceding year.
7: On to song number 4 now, and it's the turn of Israel. Now, of course, their participation in the competition continues to be controversial. Fewer protests this year, but a mixed response at some of the rehearsals. But of course,
14: the song was in a way generic. It was very beautiful, very classic. It was perfectly fine, but it was just fine in the eyes of many.
23: Thank you, Europe!
14: And as such, no one expected it to do particularly well.
7: Not sure what you're hearing at home. That's slightly mixed response here in the hall. But
14: people thought, okay, of the 25, 26 countries in the final, maybe this will finish in the middle. Beatrice.
9: Now, Israel, audience.
7: This is going to be a big one.
9: Have awarded you.
14: Night of the grand final, this song won the public vote. And people said, hang on, there was very little hype for this song. How did that happen? Well, we didn't really get an answer until after the contest, when international media started reporting on this. Well, as it turns out, there was a mass social media campaign sponsored by a government agency, a third party, as the EBU put it, which encouraged people to vote for Israel. So let's break that down. On the day of the final, Israel's Prime Minister Benjamin Netanyahu, he posted an appeal encouraging his more than 2 million followers on Instagram to vote for Israel 20 times.
16: Is that okay? Can you advocate for your country?
14: So according to the rules, you can advocate.

0: you know, just as any normal citizen would, a president, a prime minister can advocate for an act. And actually that year, that same night, the foreign ministries of Lithuania and Ukraine, they also posted appeals on social media. However, in this context, and as we'll see with this scale, people thought that it went too far. And this was on top of a mass social media marketing campaign. There were AI-generated advertisements of Rafael Yuval, you know, in various countries. There was a lot of money pumped into this. Now, marketing is part of the game. Yes, that's part of pop music. But other broadcasters, they said, whoa, whoa, whoa, hold on. This is actually going too far. It's instrumentalizing the contest for political ends. Well, why is that? Because Israel's government wants to send the message, people are voting for us. We're not as politically isolated as you might think. And this is where things got complicated. This is why broadcasters said, you know, this is more extreme than any other advertising campaign we've ever seen.
1: So how did Israel respond to all of this?
0: So when all this media coverage came out about this marketing campaign, this voting campaign, Israel did not respond. However, in other instances, it has said that it is subject to a global smear campaign.
2: I mean, if we scooch forward to this year, politics have not completely left the equation, have they? What's happening in the run-up to this year's Eurovision?
0: The EBU had that general assembly where they voted on those rule changes, which we just discussed. So no longer can people vote 20 times. They can only vote 10 times. The idea is that if we reduce the number of voting per person, any type of marketing campaign, it won't interfere in the result quite as much. But other countries, they wanted to go further. They said, no, no, no, Israel needs to be banned from the contest because of what they saw as its poor behavior at the most recent edition. Now, the EBU ended up not holding that vote because they said that these rule changes were enough to counteract any potential misbehavior. Off the back of that, five countries decided to withdraw from this edition of the Eurovision Song Contest. They're the Netherlands, Ireland, Spain, Slovenia, and Iceland. They released statements, and individually and collectively, they referenced the death of journalists in Gaza. They referenced the ongoing humanitarian crisis in Gaza. When you have countries voluntarily removing themselves from a competition, that does dent the brand. That suggests that something is not right. It does tarnish the image. Now, the EBU would point out that three more countries came back into the fold this year: Moldova, Romania, and Bulgaria. Now, obviously, these countries are smaller. They're not as wealthy as, say, Spain or the Netherlands. And as such, the EBU charges them less money. So the EBU will be feeling a financial impact from the withdrawal of these five countries.

0: Okay, William. So the organizers, in spite of all of this, maintain that Eurovision Song Contest is apolitical. Do you want to run us through maybe some of the reasons why that may be called into question? I mean, Russia is banned, for example, right?
1: Sure. So Russia launched its full-scale invasion of Ukraine in February 2022. Russia was excluded from the contest a few weeks later. The European Broadcasting Union has always argued that Russia being excluded from the contest is a different situation to Israel participating in the contest. They say this is not a contest between governments, it's a contest between broadcasters. If you want to be part of the European Broadcasting Union, you have to follow certain rules. These include press freedom, not having government interference in your news programs. The EBU views Russia's broadcaster as a mouthpiece for the state, whereas Kan, the Israeli broadcaster, they allow dissent on their programs. They have critics of the president, of the prime minister, appear on television. So they've always said this analogy is really quite imperfect when people say, well, why is Russia out but Israel is in? And we should just state the obvious that art is inherently political.
2: That's what I was going to ask you, William. I mean, so much of art is political that I find it a really strange and impossible requirement that Eurovision asks these songs to be apolitical. I just find it a bit of a

0: an unrealistic assessment or unrealistic expectation.
1: Is it, though? I mean, not all songs. Some songs are political, but not all songs are political.
0: Art is often, and books and culture, I find that they say the things that sometimes politics and journalists don't say about key moments in time. And that's been the case throughout key moments in history.
2: And indeed, throughout Eurovision. Circle back to 2016, right? So this is in the years after Russia's illegal annexation of Crimea. Ukraine chooses a singer called Jamala. Jamala had a song called 1944, and that year, that referenced Joseph Stalin's forced deportation of Crimean Tatars from Crimea. Now, the singer, either her grandmother or great-grandmother, was on this long march out of Crimea, and she lost her child. Her child died during this long march. And so in the song, Jamala, to represent that moment, she screams, she shrieks, and in that moment, it was like she was screaming for everyone who had ever been displaced from Crimea, and in particular, Ukrainians like her. Now, people said, oh, this is very political. But Jamala herself, she told me in an interview just weeks after she had won the contest in Ukraine, she said, this is not political. This is personal.
1: I mean, it's hard to see how that one would pass the apolitical test. I mean, that's happening 2 years after the annexation of Crimea by Russia, right?
2: Yeah, and this is exactly what critics of the EBU at the time said. They said that is extremely political. I think the way the EBU thinks about these things is that, well, maybe it's political, but it aligns with prevailing Western values, so we'll let it pass. That's one way you could interpret it.
0: Like there's a relative consensus, you're saying, when it relates to Ukraine.
2: Exactly.
0: And support for Ukraine in opposition to Russia's aggression.
2: Whereas with Israel...
0: And there's not that same consensus.
2: That's exactly it.
0: Okay.
1: William, none of this is happening in isolation, is it? I mean, this is a moment where, on the kind of worldwide event scale, we have debates about which countries should be allowed to compete in the Olympic Games, in the World Cup. Right now, as we speak, there's a debate about whether or not it's appropriate for Russia to be present at the massive arts festival in Venice, the Biennale. What's the point, do you think, of a boycott or a ban of events like this? Does it actually serve any purpose?
2: Participation in these big global events, the whole point of them is to bring people together for dialogue. That's why Eurovision was established. And there's this sense that if we can see each other as people eye to eye and what we can offer, maybe we'll work toward peace. Obviously, that doesn't always happen, if ever. But there is value in participation. And I think that applies to you regardless of what side of the argument you're on. I think with Eurovision, individuals, they compete as the nation. You're not voting for Cindy or Jessica. You're literally voting for the flag, for the United Kingdom, for Spain, for Israel, for Italy. And so it takes on bigger significance. Whereas at the Olympics, yes, they've removed the Russian flag, but the athletes, they're still competing. And indeed, they compete against each other. And I think the removal of the flag, you know, that has big significance. And at Eurovision, you can't remove the flag. You can pack so much meaning into 3 minutes of art, and I would argue much more than you can by, say, going down a luge race or by throwing a basketball through a hoop.
1: Thank you so much, William. It's been great to have you today, and I pledge to you that I will watch some Eurovision and I will report back to you.
2: Oh, I look forward to that discussion, Tristan.
0: Thank you, William.
2: Thanks, Asma.
0: That was William Lee Adams, a journalist with the BBC, who also runs a Eurovision YouTube channel.
1: And if you liked our episode today, I should mention that our show, The Global Story, is also a podcast. And you can find us every weekday wherever you listen to your favorite shows or on BBC.com.
0: That's it for our show today. Thanks, as always, for tuning in.
1: We'll be back again tomorrow. Cheerio.

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0: ABC News, good evening. I'm Noni Edwards. Opposition leader Angus Taylor is remaining tight-lipped on precisely what the Coalition's new net migration target will be. As part of his budget reply, Mr. Taylor has pledged to deliver one of the biggest cuts to immigration in Australian history and tie migration to housing construction on a one-to-one basis. But pressed by 7:30 Sarah Ferguson as to what exact figure he's aiming for, the opposition leader wouldn't be drawn beyond saying it'll be roughly a cut of 40% to the current net migration level.
1: You've made a big statement in your speech. You're not prepared to back it up with numbers, even though
2: just,
1: you know...
2: I've just given you the numbers.
1: Well, you haven't given me the final...
2: Well, Sarah, I've said what the number will be. It will be based on the number of houses that are built.
0: One Nation MP Barnaby Joyce says the opposition leader's newly unveiled migration plan has read off the minor party's script. Tonight, Angus Taylor delivered his budget in reply. Mr. Joyce says he's never seen the Coalition's policies veer so far to the right on immigration.
3: I think they should acknowledge One Nation policies past, present and emerging. It's very important and I'd like to thank them for basically reading off the One Nation script. It was a fair effort and obviously it's game on, isn't it?
0: The opposition has revealed its housing policy in the budget reply, pledging to tie migration levels to new housing construction despite experts questioning its impact on supply. Opposition leader Angus Taylor's pledged a one-to-one ratio between migration and new housing alongside a $5 billion infrastructure fund to unlock 400,000 homes. But Australian National University Professor Alan Gamlin says cutting migration could also reduce the labour needed to build new homes, cancelling out any benefit.
4: The housing crisis is clearly a major puzzle, but migration is a small piece of it. Migration contributes to both demand for housing, but it also contributes to the supply through primarily labour across the supply chain that delivers housing. So those two things kind of cancel each other out.
0: A consumer law expert says the judgment against Coles shows misleading discount campaigns are unacceptable, regardless of the rationale behind them. Federal Court Judge Michael O'Brien has found that in 13 of the 14 sample discount tickets submitted to the court, the discount was not genuine, ruling Coles broke consumer law. The consumer watchdog, the ACCC, says it will seek a substantial penalty. Consumer law professor Jeannie Patterson says the ruling sends a clear message that misleading marketing is unacceptable.
5: It will have implications for all businesses selling goods. The broader point goes very clearly that the focus is on the customer, their expectations that have been created by the marketing campaign, not the reasons behind the marketing campaign or the intentions of the retailer.
0: Coles says it acknowledges the federal court decision and their priority has always been and will continue to be delivering value to their consumers. Internationally, Lebanese people have been calling for an end to Israel's war in Lebanon ahead of a third round of talks expected to take place in Washington this week. Hezbollah and Israel have been trading blows despite a US-mediated truce, with hostilities largely focused in southern Lebanon, where Israeli forces are occupying a self-declared security zone. This man says his village was destroyed during the ceasefire.
6: They destroyed the villages during the ceasefire. Our village, Rashaf, was destroyed and bulldozed during the ceasefire. Bin Jabil was bulldozed and destroyed during the ceasefire. This so-called ceasefire is a lie. A ceasefire means a comprehensive ceasefire and the Israelis withdraw to the border.
0: Ukrainian officials say at least one person has died after Russia unleashed the largest aerial attack on Ukraine over a two-day period since the war began. Authorities say the strikes targeted the capital Kyiv and other cities across the country with more than 1,500 drones and over 50 missiles. Over the weekend, Russian President Vladimir Putin said he thought the Ukraine war was coming to an end. And rare protests have broken out in the Cuban capital Havana as the island grapples with its worst power blackouts in decades, triggered by a US blockade. Hundreds of angry Cubans poured onto the streets in several neighbourhoods late on Wednesday, denouncing the fuel shortages. Earlier, Cuba's energy minister said that the island had completely run out of fuel oil and diesel, leaving the power grid in a critical state. You're up to date now with the latest ABC News.
7: Take
0: Taking a look now at the capital city forecasts for tomorrow, Friday, the 15th of May. Brisbane, 24 degrees and a shower or two. Showers in Sydney as well with a top of 22. 19 degrees in Canberra and a possible shower. Melbourne, sunny skies and 22 degrees. Adelaide, 23 degrees and rain. Mostly sunny in Hobart with a top of 21. Perth, showers will ease for you and a top of 20 degrees, while in Darwin it will be mostly sunny and a high of 33. I'm Noni Edwards. I've been broadcasting to you from Gadigal land this evening. I'll hand over to my colleague Andrew Kaloupas in just a moment, but let's cross back for the meantime to our international broadcast partners at the BBC.
7: Hello, I'm Celia Hatton. You're listening to the newsroom on the BBC World Service. We're going to begin with some breaking news for you concerning the British Prime Minister Keir Starmer. In the last few minutes, a senior minister, the Health Secretary, Wes Streeting, has announced he's resigning from the government. Mr. Starmer has been under

0: the last few minutes and their significance.
1: So just in the last few minutes, Celia, it looks as though Labour is perhaps about to tip into a civil war over who should lead the party, because Wes Streeting, who's currently was until a couple of minutes ago, was the Health Secretary, has resigned and has called for a leadership debate. In other words, he's saying that Keir Starmer needs to be replaced. It's a really stinging letter of resignation. He says, where we need vision, we have a vacuum. Where we need direction, we have drift. This was underscored by your speech on Monday. Leaders take responsibility, but too often that has meant other people falling on their swords. And he says, it is now clear you will not lead the Labour Party into the next general election, and therefore Labour MPs want the debate about what comes next. So there we have it. He has, if you like, fired the starting gun, it would seem to me, on the battle to who succeeds Keir Starmer, if indeed Keir Starmer is to go. And I note from the letter that he doesn't seem to have actually officially declared himself as a candidate, but it would seem to be hugely significantly, Celia, the firing shot, the opening shot in yet another, my goodness, yet another competition for who should be Prime Minister of Britain.
0: Fascinating. I mean, you say this is the opening shot, but we've actually been waiting to see what Wes Streeting might do for a couple of days now. I should also say it comes just a few hours after we heard the Chancellor, the UK's Finance Minister, Rachel Reeves, telling the BBC that a leadership contest for the Labour Party would plunge the country into chaos.
1: Well, that is why, Celia, that this is a profound political crisis, not just for the Labour Party, but for the country more broadly, a profound political crisis, because absolutely the governing Labour Party, and we should focus on them, is split over what on earth it should do. It's split over who should lead the country, who should lead the party and be Prime Minister, therefore, whether you should have a contest now, and if there is a contest, who should succeed Keir Starmer? Should it be Wes Streeting, or should it be somewhere else? And what you heard from the Chancellor, Rachel Reeves, is, if you like, the Prime Minister's argument and that of his supporters, which is, look, it would look nuts. It would look nuts to Britain and to the outside world if we were to have a leadership contest and a seventh Prime Minister in 10 years. So that is the rearguard action that the Prime Minister is fighting now, whether it's going to work or not, whether Mr. Streeting will challenge him, I mean, actually officially mount a challenge with enough supporters amongst Labour MPs to do it. We don't know, but I mean, certainly you can sort of sense that a process is underway with this resignation.
0: A bit of a roller coaster era in British politics. Thank you for taking us through that latest development from Westminster, our political correspondent, Rob Watson. We'll be back with this story if there are more developments throughout the course of the program. But now let's turn to Beijing and the first full day of the Superpower Summit, a meeting between the leaders of US and China that both sides have described as historic. But as we'll hear, the relationship between the countries, the world's two biggest economies with the world's two most powerful militaries, also faces a long list of challenges. Let's look at what's been happening in the last few hours. China's leader Xi Jinping has been hosting a banquet for President Trump in the Golden Room at the Great Hall of the People. Here's some commentary from my colleague Steve Lai as the two main guests arrived.
2: We're just getting some movement now in the Great Hall of the People, where we can see the U.S. President Donald Trump arriving with his entourage around him as well. The music ramping up on his arrival, as we can see the President of the United States there, Donald Trump, making his way into the banquet hall of the Great Hall of the People, accompanied by Xi Jinping as they walk in side by side. Just soak in this atmosphere.
0: Well, when that music stopped, Xi Jinping gave his speech in which he commented on the importance of ties between China and the United States.
3: Today, President Trump and I had in-depth exchanges on China-U.S. relations and international and regional dynamics. We both believe that the China-U.S. relationship is the most important bilateral relationship in the world. We must make it work and never mess it up.
0: Well, it was a theme that was continued by President Trump when he got to his feet to speak.
4: The relationship between the American and Chinese people goes all the way back to America.

0: America's founding. The first American consul to China, Samuel Shaw, arrived on the first American trading ship to reach these shores in 1784. The Chinese merchants had a name for the Americans. They called their visions the New People. 2.5 centuries later, that first connection has grown into one of the most consequential relationships in world history.
1: Those words at the banquet. But the day began with a ceremonial greeting for President Trump right in the heart of Beijing in Tiananmen Square before the two leaders and their delegations sat down for a 2-hour meeting. Our correspondent in Beijing, Stephen McDonald, told me about some of the issues on the agenda.
2: The Chinese side is rather forcefully saying, come on, can we get on with this now? The whole trade war thing, it didn't work. We need to cooperate with one another. And partly it's because China wants to get access to computer chips from the US, and just like the US wants to get access to rare earths from here. Another thing that's interesting, we've just had this announcement from the Chinese side that there's some sort of an agreement that has been reached. Now, I should warn you, this is going to sound very vague to the point of being meaningless, but what is being described as a constructive strategic stability relationship between China and the US has been agreed upon to provide strategic guidance for bilateral ties over the next 3 years. Now, I've got no idea what that really means, except that I suppose people would at least welcome their commitment to be trying to get on with one another rather than being at loggerheads.
1: Sounds like they're really trying to coordinate some things, especially on trade. But what about the issue of Taiwan, Stephen? Mr. Xi said China could come into conflict with the U.S. over the Taiwan issue. Those seem like really strong words to come from the Chinese leader right at the start of what is supposed to be quite a friendly summit aimed at resetting relations.
2: Yeah, well, again, from this readout, apparently Xi Jinping said that this was the most important issue between China and the U.S. Now, interestingly, when the two leaders were walking around the Temple of Heaven, this is the UNESCO World Heritage Site that the Chinese government has taken Donald Trump to go and see, one of the reporters, like the pool reporters, who was following them round, asked Donald Trump 3 times what he said to Xi Jinping about Taiwan, and Donald Trump just dodged it. In response to one of those questions, did you say anything about Taiwan? He said, oh, this is a great place. It's unbelievable. China is beautiful. And he just didn't answer it at all. Now, perhaps he didn't want to embarrass Xi Jinping because he was standing nearby, but at the moment, he said nothing about it. So we don't quite know what the response of Donald Trump has been to these sort of forceful remarks from Xi Jinping on Taiwan.
1: Stephen, the Chinese side has made it clear many times that Taiwan is their top issue. It is their red line issue that they really care about. But if they don't seem to get any leeway from the Americans on that, even behind closed doors, what do you think is their number two issue? What do you think they could get from the Americans in return for perhaps promising to buy a lot of American goods?
2: One thing they want is for interaction to be opened up between both sides. I mean, something I didn't expect Xi Jinping to raise, which apparently did, was the extent to which Chinese students and professors and business people have been hassled in the US, like harassed by officials, in some cases questioned, kicked out of the country and this type of thing. And there's been a lot of this in the Chinese press and on social media here. And you would think that with the war in the Middle East and whatever happening, this wouldn't be the number one issue raised by the Chinese side, but obviously it's something that really bothers the Chinese government, and it is something that would be pretty easy for Donald Trump to give them.
1: Stephen McDonald in Beijing. Ukraine's Air Force says Russia fired more than 1,500 drones in the space of 36 hours, making it the largest sustained aerial attack on Ukraine since the start of Moscow's invasion. The missile and drone attack was mostly focused on Kyiv, where the number of dead now stands at 5, but at least 10 more people are feared to be buried under the rubble of buildings. Abudzhile Abdurislav is in Kyiv.
3: I'm at the site where the 9-story building was badly damaged during the attack that took place overnight. I can't get too close to the debris because the area is fenced off by the police. It's not just Ukrainian first responders who are working here, but also forensic experts, they're carrying out their investigation as well, and therefore they're not allowing media to get any closer. And it appears that it was a direct hit because the entire section of the building collapsed. And right now, I can see the first responders wearing helmets and their special uniform trying to clear the debris. They're pulling out all this concrete wreckage that was left following the attack. And there are two cranes working at the site. And the hope is that they can still find anyone who managed to survive the attack. They already pulled more than 24 people who were stuck and trapped under the debris. The thing is, these kind of operations that first responders carry out, it often gets delayed because Russia sometimes uses a so-called tactic of double tap when they strike the same target twice within a short period of time. And because of that, the emergency workers themselves become a target. And we know that, according to Ukrainian Air Force, Russia launched more than 700 drones and missiles, including ballistic missiles that are very hard to intercept. And Ukraine has only one weapon to stop these missiles, and that's American-made Patriot systems. That the problem is that there's a massive shortage of these interceptors and systems as well.
1: Abdujalil Abdulislav in Kyiv. You're listening to the newsroom from the BBC World Service. A reminder of our top stories. President Xi Jinping has said China and the United States should be partners, not rivals, at a banquet he's hosting for Donald Trump in Beijing. And while we've been on air, a senior British government minister, Wes Streeting, has announced he's resigning from the government, but he's not yet said if he will challenge the Prime Minister, Sir Keir Starmer, for the leadership of the governing Labour Party. Rare protests have broken out in the Cuban capital, Havana, as the island grapples with its worst power blackouts in decades, triggered by a U.S. blockade. Our reporter Mimi Swaby told me more.
4: These protests mark the single biggest night of demonstrations in Havana since the energy crisis took hold in January. They are very rare. It's not very often you see people going against the communist government and going into the street in such numbers. It's thought that about hundreds across several areas of Havana, the capital, mainly the outlying neighbourhoods, took to the streets, denouncing the fuel shortages and the long extended periods of blackouts. They were blocking roads with burning big piles of rubbish and banging pots and shouting anti-government slogans. But this really marks, again, a deterioration in public sentiment. People are getting incredibly frustrated with the lack of basic goods and especially fuel shortages now.
1: It's a tense situation. This comes as the United States is putting serious pressure on the Cuban authorities. Can you tell us more about what's been happening there?
4: So the US has imposed an oil blockade or fuel blockade on the island since January. And the island before that had a very poorly maintained power grid. So fuel and energy was already not in a great situation. But since then, the island has been absolutely crippled by no fuel, essentially. It has had one delivery from a Russian tanker, which was allowed through the blockade in March. Now, according to the energy minister, Vicente de la Olivi, that donation has run out. So no other countries are allowed to sell oil to Cuba. They are threatened with tariffs in the US. But Cuba has now officially run out of diesel and oil, according to the energy minister. He added that gas was in a very limited supply and it was in a critical situation. The power grid was reaching a critical situation. So very tense. And he said the situation is going to get more tense as it gets hotter with the summer months and people need more energy to survive.
1: How are people coping from day to day?
4: People are really living basically on a shoestring. Food is incredibly scarce. People are saying they're mainly surviving off bread. Many people I've spoken to said the only thing they can get hold of is bread. I've also heard of people waking up in the middle of the night when there is a rare, scarce moment of electricity, 2 or 3 in the morning sometimes, to do basic tasks like washing clothes and cooking for the next day. People are trying to be resourceful as well. We've heard of people trying to use solar panel, which is expensive to set up as a source of alternate electricity and energy. But it's really difficult. People are struggling, and that is getting increasingly harder as there is generally no fuel on the island.
1: Mimi Swaby. In 2017, an 11-year-old British schoolboy, Alex Batty, vanished when he was on holiday in France with his mother and grandfather. It sparked an international missing person investigation, but years passed without a trace of him. And in 2023, he suddenly turned up on a country road in France after leaving the commune where he'd been living. Now, he's been telling his story in a new BBC documentary called Kidnapped by My Mum. Rowan Bridge has more.
5: Hi, Grandma. I want to live with my mummy and granddad. It is 1 million times better. Please, do not get anybody to look for us.
6: This is the voice of Alex Batty speaking in 2017. It's a video message directed to his grandmother and legal guardian, Susan. He'd been taken on holiday by his mum, Melanie Batty, and grandfather, David Batty. Susan was sent the video, and then the three of them vanished. In the wake of it, police launched a missing person investigation. But there was no sign of him. He disappeared off the face of the earth until 2023.
7: Relief, but more questions than answers after an Oldham teenager turns up in France after going missing 6 years ago.
6: Now we hear what happened in those missing years as they travelled between Spain and France. Alex says his mum and grandfather disappeared into conspiracy theories.
8: Turn off your TVs. Have a look into what's really going on in the world. Throw all your newspapers in the bin. Get on the internet and start researching some truths because you really are living in a bubble.
9: First few weeks, we'd always wear hats and glasses. I grew out my hair. We changed our names just to put people off a little bit. My mum was Rose, and then I chose Zach. Even in private, we'd call each other that.
10: We'd see someone and we'd think that they were looking at us for a long time, and then we'd turn around and they'd stop looking, you know it. It was all just paranoia at the time.
11: I never thought I'd be back here.
6: Now he's revisiting what happened and reliving some painful memories.
10: We had Mum's camper van here, and then we had my tent there.
6: At 15, Alex started rowing with his mum over her beliefs. He said she kicked him out of her camper van and made him spend a winter sleeping outside. The campsite staff called French social services.
12: I thought it was a bit of abuse, so I called social services. Except they told me that because you were a foreigner and that I did not have your true identity, they could not do anything.
6: We contacted the French authorities, who say they can't comment on individual cases as everything is confidential.
10: I was super lonely.
6: As the years ground on, Alex became increasingly fed up with the life he had.
10: We used to sit at a cafe quite often. I'd hear the school bell ring. The kids had come out of school. It really made me miss it. It made me want it.
6: Eventually, he

0: been on the road, and that's kind of where I just came out with it all.
1: It was the start of a journey which saw him land back in the UK and into the media's glare.
2: Tonight, the British teenager who was missing for 6 years has arrived back in the UK.
3: Out of nowhere, a missing boy stepped back into the world.
1: Despite everything, Alex was clear he didn't want his mum prosecuted. The police closed their child abduction investigation, and Melanie Batty has never been charged in relation to Alex's disappearance. She declined to comment to the BBC. We've not heard from David Batty.
0: Hey, Mum, I know how much you care about me.
1: Alex has decided now to get back in touch with his mum, though their relationship is complicated.
0: So I messaged my mum yesterday just to start something, but hopefully one day I'll be able to get to the point where maybe I can go and see them and have an enjoyable time rather than have my mum push things down my throat like she used to do.
1: Since returning home, Alex has passed GCSEs and is looking for work. And his story's come full circle. In January, the boy who was abducted by his mum became a parent himself.
4: Rowan Bridge. And last, what began as the trip of a lifetime across the South Atlantic has turned into weeks of medical isolation for dozens of passengers aboard the cruise ship MV Hondius after the deadly hantavirus outbreak on board. Among those passengers, the 30-year-old American photographer and content creator Jake Rosmarin. He now says he expects to spend more than 6 weeks at a quarantine center in Nebraska. Jake spoke to Sumi Somoskanda and told her how he was doing.
5: I'm feeling good. I'm staying positive. I actually got more packages today. I was able to make up my bed with a mattress pad, new pillows, new sheets. In general, the days are pretty relaxed. There's not too much that we have to do. A general day like today was this morning. I got my temperature check in the morning, and then I had a call with a doctor, I think midday, and then I had a town hall meeting in the afternoon, and that's really it for today. And then we get delivered our meals, and I get to talk with family and friends, and I kind of just get to relax in the room.
6: Can I ask a bit about what the doctors are saying at this moment? I mean, are they giving you certain signs that you should be looking out for? What have they been sharing with you?
5: I think we all know the general initial symptoms that we should be looking out for. Like I said, we have our daily temperature checks, and I think we're also going to have the nightly one. So yesterday I had a morning and nightly temperature check. So I think that's the first major sign that we should be looking out for in terms of symptoms. I actually got a PCR test yesterday done, and mine came back today negative. So that was really exciting news for me.
6: How worrying is this entire experience for you? Help us kind of give us a picture, if you can, of what this has been like for you.
5: So I think it's been a bunch of different emotions that I've felt. I think the scariest period was being on that ship on the Hondius for those extra 7 days after we found out that there was a hantavirus and there was exposure potentially to all of us. For me, that was a really scary time. And after I made my video, I got a bit of hate online, and that was hate that wasn't really backed by anything factual. So I also had so much love and support from all of my family and friends and people that I hadn't heard from in years. And that love and support felt straight from the heart. And that's really what got me through those 7 days, because I don't know what I would have done without that love and support, since it was a really tough time for me. A lot of crying in my cabin, but getting off that ship was a turning point, and it was a glimmer of hope and almost a new chapter and a way that I can see the light at the end of the tunnel.
4: Jake Rosmarin, thanks for joining us on the newsroom on the BBC World Service. More information on the BBC News website.
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0: Coming up on Business Daily on the BBC World Service, as Presidents Trump and Xi meet, what's at stake from an economic and business perspective? We'll chat about beef, beans, Boeing planes, and what seems to be turning into a Cold War-style arms race to lead the world in artificial intelligence. That's Business Daily on the World Service, right after the latest world news.
1: BBC News with Moira Alderson. Xi Jinping has told a state banquet for Donald Trump that China and the United States should be partners, not rivals. The Chinese leader said the relationship between the two countries was the world's most important. It earlier warned of potential conflict over Taiwan. The White House said the conversation focused on strengthening economic ties. State media in Iran say it started to allow more Chinese vessels to pass through the Strait of Hormuz, as Tehran continues to impose restrictions on the key waterway. Iran had already indicated that what it classed as neutral vessels could transit the strait. Ukraine's Air Force says Russia fired more than 1,500 drones in the space of 36 hours, making it the largest sustained aerial attack on Ukraine since the start of Moscow's invasion. The number of dead in Kyiv now stands at 5, but at least 10 more are feared to be buried under the rubble. Latvia's Prime Minister has resigned after losing support from a key coalition partner over an incident involving Ukrainian drones. These were an attack mission across the border in Russia when Ukraine says the Russians electronically diverted them to crash into Latvian territory. A key member of Keir Starmer's cabinet has resigned. The Health Secretary, Wes Streeting, says he's lost confidence in the leadership of Britain's Prime Minister. His allies have told the BBC he has the level of support from Labour MPs required to formally trigger a leadership contest. Brazil's right-wing presidential candidate, Flavio Bolsonaro, has admitted seeking money from a corrupt businessman to finance a film about his father, the jailed former president, Jair Bolsonaro. Powerful thunderstorms with lightning and rain have killed at least 89 people in the northern Indian state of Uttar Pradesh. Most of the casualties were caused by collapsing walls, falling trees and lightning strikes. BBC News.
0: Guys, have you ever had a relationship, friendship perhaps, that's got a bit awkward and then suddenly you've got to see that person again?
2: I've got to say, I don't like it when you put me on the spot like this, because I feel like it's every time you and Raul look at me before we start recording.
0: No.
3: I come from a large Indian family. Every day, I'm starting on a new footing with one member of it or the other. But fortunately, with you guys, haven't got there quite yet.
0: So bygones being let bygones. Let's see if that maybe is one of the many themes this week as Donald Trump and Xi Jinping meet the presidents of the world's two biggest economies, aiming to reset that relationship. That's today's episode of Business Daily from the BBC World Service. I'm Will Bain here in the studio in the UK.
2: I'm Michelle Fleury in New York.
3: And I'm Rahul Tandon, sat just next to Will in the studio.
0: Yes, in the last couple of hours before we started recording, guys, President Trump descending the stairs of Air Force One in Beijing, the first US president in almost 10 years to visit China. And in between, quite a lot's gone on, Michelle.
2: Yeah, I mean, if you think back, 2017, that's when Donald Trump was doing that sort of hyper grand state visit. In between, Joe Biden, he never went. Barack Obama went about three times trying to figure out the relationship between these two superpowers. And you're sort of wondering what's going to happen. Are we going to see sort of some groundbreaking diplomatic shift like we saw when Richard Nixon visited Chairman Mao or during the Carter years? Or, you know, is this going to be a bit more of a damp squib?
3: The thing is, all over the world, economies are being affected by the fact that these two don't have a good relationship. President Trump, President Xi, they met in South Korea last year. They didn't get very far, but the fact that they're still talking, that's got to be important.
0: Michelle, you talked about all the things that have changed in that decade. One word, I guess, has been with us throughout that period, though, hasn't it? T
2: I
0: for tariffs.
2: I know where you're going. Yeah, I had a feeling you'd be going for T for tariffs. we've come a long way, both from the first term when Donald Trump was focused on tariffs on China, then his second term, he sort of globalized it and put on tariffs on pretty much every country around the world. Where we are right now is, what, tariffs are at around 23%, which may sound bad, but then just remember last year, we were pretty much at an economic freeze between these two. And so what's happened is that the Supreme Court slapped Trump's wrist back in February. Then the White House dug up another rule. They kind of threw on a 10% surcharge. Last week, the lower court threw that out as well, but in a twist, which I think you'll appreciate, Raoul, because I know you like cinema, cinematic timing, the appeals court saved it just as Trump's plane was essentially fueling up for Beijing. And so the tax is active, and we carry on until July 24th, when legally they expire. But of course, they are expected to be replaced.
0: Well, let's hear from the man himself, shall we, about how he's setting all of that out, because he's had some pretty strong words in the past, hasn't he, to say about China. This was him talking about those tariffs just last year.
4: For years, we've been ripped off and taken advantage of by China and others, in all fairness, but by China, that's the big one. And it's just one of those things. You know, we're making $2 billion a day right now, this country. $2 billion a day with tariffs.
0: So President Trump really at the kind of crux of the argument between, economically certainly, between the two countries. Let's go back to their first meeting. This was 2017 at his Mar-a-Lago resort in Florida. President Xi through an interpreter.
5: As two distinctive countries, our two sides may have different views or differences on some issues. This is only natural. The key is to properly handle and manage them. There is far more common interest between our two countries than differences.
3: Even in that 10 years, both of you, from when they first met, China's economy has grown. But there are problems that President Xi is having to deal with at the moment. You know, before we started recording, I spoke to Han Lin. I know Will knows him very well. He's from the Asia group, very good analysis of what's taking place in China. And he said the problem is, because of the property prices going down, that people are just not spending. China is still growing, but not growing as quickly as it used to. So President Xi, he needs that US market.
2: And when you've got the US imposing tariffs and sort of essentially trying to close its doors to Chinese goods flooding the US market, what has happened is you've seen Chinese products flow elsewhere, and that is creating headaches for countries in other parts of the world. The US, I think, is just looking for an exit ramp. Trump, from what we understand, wants something like a board of trade. All of their people have been having meetings for weeks building up to this to try and work out what are non-controversial products. Maybe we could agree we're not going to tariff those. Products worth $30 billion of everyday consumer goods and leave the sort of trickier problem children for another day.
0: I've heard in the American media people talking about the three B's: Boeing, beans, beef.
3: The relationship between China and the US, of course, we're going to talk a lot about the business aspects of it, but there are many other sides of it. Iran at the moment is probably going to be top of the conversation, Taiwan as well. So there's the economics, there's the politics. It's hard to separate them sometimes.
0: You're listening to Business Daily from the BBC World Service, where today we're pulling out what the business and economic implications could be from President Trump's trip to China with our business presenter, Ryle Tanton, here in the studio with me, and our North America business correspondent, Michelle Fleury, in New York City. Now, how good are you two at packing a bag at short notice? Michelle, you're always on the road. I bet you're better than the rest of us at this.
2: Look, I'm pretty fantastic at it, but the caveat being you don't mind missing a toothbrush, maybe a phone charger, some mismatched socks might be thrown in the mix.
0: I was going to say, I'm definitely a flapper packer. Everything just goes in. As long as I can get the zip closed, I'm done.
3: It's not me packing the bag. It's generally me trying to find where it is from where I left it last time.
0: Luckily, I think Jensen Huang, the boss of NVIDIA, the chip maker, $5 trillion valuation. I'm sure he's got lots of people who do lots of those nice things for him, or maybe he's got...
3: Just maybe.
0: Who make sure all that stuff is done for him. He was a last-minute addition, Michelle, flown up to Alaska to jump on Air Force One and join President Trump on this trip. We've all covered lots of these trips. They bring lots of their senior sort of business leaders with them, and we've got a whole bunch of them coming this time, the likes of the boss of Boeing, Kelly Ortberg. You've got Elon Musk on this trip as well. You've got Tim Cook, the outgoing chief exec at Apple. But is Jensen Huang's late arrival, Michelle, a bit of a kind of telltale of where some of the pressure points might be this week?
2: I think it was a surprise because a lot of the companies that are going, they had order book issues, some sort of troubles they were hoping to get ironed up during this trip. Jensen Huang, because he has a slightly different view on what the US-Chinese relationship should be, was kind of notable for not originally being on the list. Jensen Huang runs NVIDIA. He sells people high-end computer chips. And there's been a vigorous debate about whether or not the US should be selling these chips to China, because there is this massive race on right now about who will dominate artificial intelligence going forward. And of course, as we know, chips are the key to that. And that's why his inclusion in this trip is so notable.
0: And we've seen it back and forth, haven't we, Rahul? The Biden administration, for example, banning these type of chips that affected not just NVIDIA, but European companies too, but seen that that's been a real centre of this ding-dong recently.
3: It's a really interesting debate, because when you talk to people in China, they need these NVIDIA chips. Remember, they're not getting the main one, the fast one, the Blackwell one. They're getting the generation before that, the HV200. But the government is saying, we don't want Chinese companies to use NVIDIA's chips. We want you to develop your own and use those chips as well. The problem is Chinese businessmen are saying to the government, those chips are just not good enough at the moment. And NVIDIA's point is, if China is relying on chips coming from the US, doesn't that give NVIDIA and the US leverage? To be honest here, NVIDIA is now, it's part of America's foreign policy, isn't it?
0: Well, let's hear a bit from Jensen Huang then. Here he is talking about China to podcaster and AI researcher Dwarkesh Patel last month on Patel's Own podcast.
6: They manufacture 60% of the world's mainstream chips, maybe more. They have some of the world's greatest computer scientists. Most of the AI researchers in all of these AI labs, most of them are Chinese. They have 50% of the world's AI researchers. And so the question is, if you're worried about them, what is the best way to create a safe world? Well, victimizing them, turning them into an enemy, likely isn't the best answer. They are an adversary. We want the United States to win. But I think having a dialogue and having research dialogue is probably the safest thing to do.
2: So you've got Jensen Huang there arguing engagement is key, as Raul was saying. You know, they want leverage for the Americans. But there is pushback, I got to say, from Congress. Lawmakers here say, we've tried that with manufacturing. That notion of kind of leverage doesn't work. The Chinese are happy to welcome American companies in until they develop their own, and then they kick us out. And there is this huge debate about whether or not export bans are the way forward. And in fact, just as the Americans were packing their bags to go to China, the Commerce Department officials apparently dropped a bomb on China's second largest chipmaker, Hua Hong, and it ordered a couple of US companies to stop shipping tech tools to them. It believes China is making these sophisticated chips to kind of replace American ones. So you've got America essentially trying to disrupt China's AI plans.
3: You certainly do. I want to go back to something that I looked at and made a program on, which was China's new five-year plan. And President Xi in that used the word AI 52 times. And I think that gives you an indication, you know, the last five-year plan, it was in five times. I think it gives you an idea of where we're going with this. And this is the next new battle between both countries.
0: Michelle, in your newsletter this week, you called it the new Cold War.
2: Yeah, I mean, this is where, on the economic front, obviously, there's massive productivity gains. On the military side, there is obviously huge questions, but both countries are throwing everything at it. I mean, here where I'm sitting, you've got the American firms really focused on kind of what you call frontier AI. In other words, super intelligent computers. I think the Chinese role, I think you know more about this, they're taking a different approach.
3: They are, but I think on that point of how they're disrupting each other, you know, Meta recently was trying to buy Manus, that company there. The Chinese said, no, you can't do that. So they're all trying to restrict each other. Can I just pick up on a point on the Cold War? Because I think this is really important. I grew up, you know, William's a little bit younger than me, just a little bit, Michelle, not that much. and you know, grew up at that time with the Soviet Union and the United States in the Cold War. But this one, I think, is completely different, because that was a military, that was military tensions between them, control of the world in different areas. But they were never close economically in terms of the Soviet Union and the US. And I think this is what is different here. You know, China's a $20 trillion economy. The US is a $30 trillion economy. That gap is getting closer. So is it not inevitable that these two countries are not, well, going to get on with each other, because they are in competition, militarily, influence, economy, in all those areas? I mean, I'm not quite sure that they're ever going to be able to get on.
2: Well, I mean, I think that's at the heart of this debate, right, is they do need to find some ways to cooperate because the economy is global, everyone gets sucked in. And that's why I think the three of us are here talking about this today. You know, if this is about the US and China and how they can work together, if that's even, as you point out, possible, given the rivalry they face. That's where AI becomes so important in this debate, because people see it on the military side: nuclear weapons, biochemical attacks, cyber attacks. On the economic side, there's those huge productivity gains. Whoever controls this technology will have a huge leg up. And in fact, one of the things, the Wall Street Journal, there was an article saying one of the things they might discuss is an AI safety hotline, a way to try and de-escalate things if suddenly you start getting into the red hot zone.
0: And so as we round this out then, AI is kind of the tip of the spear, if you like, of some of where the tension is. Those broader issues, I mean, I was looking this week, Michelle, in the United States, bipartisan, which is a very rare thing in your part of the world, bipartisan bill coming forward.
2: Sorry, what is that?
0: Yes, exactly, coming forward between Republican and Democratic senators to try and block those Chinese car manufacturers, the likes of BYD, from being able to sell and build plants in the US. Has it now got to a point, perhaps, Raoul, first, where that tension from the people you've spoken to, particularly close to the Chinese government and looking at the Chinese economy closely, has it come to that point where actually the US is such an unreliable partner from their perspective that they have already looked elsewhere, and as a result, compared to 2017, where we started this programme, it's not kind of the same stakes as perhaps were at play a decade ago?
3: No, I just came off the phone to somebody in Shanghai, the commercial capital, who said, look, he'd been speaking to a lot of Chinese CEOs. They're not even paying that much interest to this. They don't think a lot's going to come out of it, but they do think, good, communication is taking place. Those tariffs, so Michelle's not going to be as busy as she was for a while and not going back up, and they have some idea in the business. But I spoke a while ago to one of the leading economists in China. He's still advising the government there. And he said the mindset of China has changed here. The US is seen as unreliable. They want to be the stable player in the global economy. Now, Michelle, that is quite a change, isn't it?
2: Yeah, I mean, the other big change, of course, is leverage going into this. If you think about over a year ago, it was America that was deemed to have held all the cards. But once this tariff war started, the US blinked and China realized they could, in some ways, call America's bluff when it came to tariffs. Now we're talking about AI. Again, I think there is this sort of same approach. How many cards does each side hold? That is a big shift from where we've been in the past. Both men want to save face, want to cut deals. So we might hear lots of announcements about Boeing planes, as you alluded to, or American soybeans being bought. But managing the tension isn't really the same as solving the problems here. And all of this is reliant really on the personal chemistry of Xi and Trump to manage this massive rivalry that has huge consequences for all of us.
0: And we've talked about these gigantic companies a lot, you know, the Metas, the Boeings, you know, that work all around the world. Within reason, they can sort of ride these shocks, can't they, because of the size of them. But in both countries, and actually around the world in the supply chains too, these smaller firms, they can still be impacted. And we thought we'd give you a little snapshot of one of those. Ethan Frisch is the co-founder and CEO of a company called Burlap and Barrel, imports spices into the United States. This is what he told us on the World Service last week.
7: We wound up paying close to $200,000 in tariffs under the first tariff regime that was imposed by the administration. You know, we're a small company. That's a lot of money in our budget. That's money that we are now not able to spend on buying spices from around the world. It has been a real damper on our plans for growth over the past year.
0: And Michelle, all three of us have spoken to so many companies of that kind of size, haven't we? People who are exporting grilling tools and barbecue tools to the United States, people importing plastic toys. Even if they're here in the UK or Europe, what that's doing to the sort of wider supply chain and the wider cost there as well. Is that somewhere that you think realistically that we could find some peace this week if they can't get somewhere on the really big stuff, as you guys have mentioned?
2: The bar is so low that as long as this summit ends with nothing else being broken, that is what people are talking about. Stability, status quo.
3: And I think every time there's a problem between China and the US, my friends in India, I get phone calls, great news, you know, more iPhones coming to India. On the other hand, I was speaking to somebody in Vietnam and they said, look, great for our economy, you know, lots of exports have gone up, but we need a relationship with China. They are our biggest market. And that is the problem. Everybody trying to juggle these two countries. Someone said to me, can they just not get on for a while?
0: Well, let's find out. In a way, I hope they sort of don't, because it'll be good content for us going forward on the podcast here as well. I'm absolutely certain that we will continue to talk about that topic in the future. But until then, thanks so much. Michelle Fleury, as always, in New York. Rahul Tandon here in the studio with me. I've been Will Bain. Thanks so much for listening to Business Daily from the BBC World Service.
8: This is the BBC World Service, and I'm Maddie Savage with Witness History. Today, I'm taking you back to 1997. 16 Swedes are on a remote tropical island in Malaysia, cameras fixed on their every move. They've made it through a rigorous selection process, said goodbye to their families, and travelled halfway around the world to take part in a television experiment. What they don't know is that the show they're part of won't just transform their own lives, it will help invent a new kind of TV that still dominates our screens today. It's June 1997. Martin Malin is sitting on a tree stump on a sun-drenched island, waiting to find out if he's won a Swedish TV competition.
9: It was, as it always was, a very hot, humid day. I haven't showered in 44 days. I had a bad hair day, I remember.
8: The show's called Expedition Robinson, a reference to Robinson Crusoe, an 18th century novel by Daniel Defoe about a sailor stranded on a desert island. Now, nearly 300 years later, the idea is being reimagined, not as fiction, but as reality television.
10: Martin har fyra röster, Kent har två.
8: Martin is a 30-year-old police officer from Stockholm. Now he's one of the finalists.
9: And I was so nervous. Before we were going to shoot, I needed to pee 5 or 6 times.
8: Wow.
9: I was so nervous. I was actually thinking that, what if they're actually going to vote for this other guy?
10: Martin.
9: When we all realize that I'm going to win. It's not that I'm cheering and, you know, jumping up and down and whoa. It's more like, whew, a sight. I was so relieved.
8: So what did you think would happen when you got home?
9: We thought, well, they're going to air this. People are going to watch it. After that, everything is going to go back to normal.
8: But that couldn't have been further from the truth, as we'll find out later. First, though, why did Sweden end up making the programme in the first place? In the mid-1990s, soap operas and set-based comedy series ruled people's screens. There were no on-demand streaming networks. You had to get home in time to catch your favourite shows.
9: I saw Friends, Seinfeld's Fault Towers. That was on, well, maybe the reruns. Mr. Bean.
8: Reality TV was still very new.
11: This is the true story. True story.
12: Seven strangers.
8: This MTV show called The Real World had already filmed young people living together in the US and in Sweden. In the UK, a British producer had developed an idea that will by now sound familiar. Contestants competing for survival on a desert island.
13: I knew it was going to be an amazing hit.
8: That's Charlie Parsons, co-founder of production company Planet 24, reflecting on that time in a recent YouTube interview for Parrot Analytics, an audience data company.
13: You know, in our original pitch document, we put a cover of Newsweek or Time magazine saying these are the survivors as a sort of demonstration of the kind of success it would have.
8: At first, his concept was hard to sell. Broadcasters worried it was too unconventional and too tough on contestants. But in 1996, a Swedish producer called Anna Bråkenhielm saw its potential. She bought the rights for around $12,000, a small sum in the TV world. Sweden's public service broadcaster SVT agreed to take a gamble and commission the programme.
14: Så finns det en hel del vilda djur på ön. Apor, ödlor, sköldpaddor.
8: SVT put out this trailer calling for contestants brave enough to spend 6 weeks in the wild. Thousands applied for an audition, including Martin Malin.
9: I thought, hey, I'm an adventurous guy. I like challenges. So why not?
8: Even before the first episode aired, it was met with fierce criticism. Much of the controversy centred on the idea that the contestants would be voted out one by fellow participants. Critics described it as bullying or even fascist TV. Some drew comparisons with Lord of the Flies, a novel by William Golding that came out in the 1950s. It's about a group of schoolboys marooned on an island, and it ends in brutal violence.
9: Oh, this is terrible. They vote who's going to leave the island. They must feel awful doing that.
8: Then, weeks before the show was due to go on air, something awful happened. The first contestant to be voted out of the programme, Sinisha Shavia, took his own life.
9: And that was a shock. We were all staring at each other. It's like, what?
8: The islanders found out at a meeting with SVT bosses, who said they weren't sure whether to put the show on TV anymore. Sinisha's widow told a Swedish tabloid he'd become embarrassed and depressed when he returned home, but there was no suicide note.
9: After a lot of meetings, they aired the show, and the reviews, the critics, it was enormous. Everybody hated the show.
8: SVT decided to pause the programme for a few weeks. They re-edited later episodes, taking out parts that could be considered too controversial.
9: And they made the show nicer, so to speak. And then the show started to air again.
8: All the debates in the media only fueled public curiosity. When the programme returned, it became clear viewers were tuning in not just for the controversy, but to get to know the contestants and watch their challenges unfold.
9: You could see real people that you could identify yourself with. You could sit there, watch this show, and see, that could have been me.
8: After the re-edit, audiences grew. The experiment had struck a chord. By the time the final episode aired, a quarter of Sweden's population was watching.
9: None of us understood how big this was going to be.
8: Overnight, Martin became the country's first major reality TV star. He was unable to leave home without people recognising him. And in an era before selfies, he was regularly stopped for his autograph.
9: I would say the first 6 months, I was sort of living a rock star life, especially when I left Stockholm and visited some smaller cities. People were standing at the train station waiting for me. And also, I got to meet a lot of real celebrities, artists and actors and the red carpet. All of that was also a new world, a crazy world.
8: The programme's success in Sweden quickly attracted international interest. Dozens of other countries bought the format, which became known in most places as Survivor. In 2026, the American version is celebrating its 50th season. Why do you think the concept is still so appealing?
9: You have the thought of, what would I do if I ended up on a deserted island? How would it work? You have that. You have the environment. You have the sun, the beaches, people in not that much clothes.
8: Expedition Robinson also helped lay the foundations for a whole new genre of reality television. From Big Brother to Love Island, and more recently The Traitors, now shown in more than 30 countries, many globally successful formats are built on the same core idea: participants voting each other out. Unlike Martin, today's contestants know how famous they could become, and many deliberately use these shows to launch influencer careers. But there are ongoing debates about the ethics of reality programmes and their impact on some contestants' mental health.
9: I've never regretted being on the show. I was presented in a positive way. I don't have any responsibility for what reality TV has become today.
8: 6 months after Expedition Robinson, the world's first reality TV show winner returned to his day job as a police officer. Martin is now a member of Sweden's parliament, but he still thinks a lot about his time on that sun-drenched island.
9: Actually, if they call me and ask me to be on the show again, I would probably say maybe. I would not say no.
8: Martin Malin was speaking to me, Maddie Savage, for Witness History from the BBC World Service. It was a Podlit production.
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0: ABC News with Andrew Kaloupis. Federal opposition leader Angus Taylor has delivered his budget reply, unveiling a plan to crack down on migration, which will see welfare limited to Australian citizens. Here's political reporter Lexi Junowick.
1: Under Mr Taylor's newly released proposal, non-citizens, including permanent residents, would be barred from the NDIS and 17 different welfare programs, including JobSeeker and Youth Allowance. Mr Taylor says exemptions to the rules would be carved out for certain cases, and grandfathering would apply to people already on the NDIS, but he would not provide detailed cost estimates of the plan. Mr Taylor's budget reply also pledges to process and deport 70,000 visa overstayers and lays out a plan to tie migration to housing construction on a one-to-one basis.
0: Britain's Health Secretary Wes Streeting has resigned, stating he's lost confidence in Prime Minister Keir Starmer's leadership. Jono Wakeley with more.
2: In a public letter to the PM, Wes Streeting says it would be dishonourable and unprincipled to remain in government. He added that he thinks it's clear that Sir Keir won't be leading the Labour Party at the next general election and that a debate over who should next lead the party should begin. He did not announce his intention to run for the leadership, though earlier reports indicated that he would mount a challenge. Disastrous results for the governing Labour Party in last week's local elections have plunged Britain into its latest crisis, prompting dozens of Labour MPs to call on Keir Starmer to resign immediately or set out a timetable for his departure.
0: US President Donald Trump has been feted at a state banquet in Beijing, where he and his host, Chinese President Xi Jinping, have tried to present an image of mutual admiration, despite the sometimes fractious nature of the relationship between the two economic superpowers. China correspondent Alison Horn has more from Beijing.
3: Both Xi Jinping and President Trump gave a speech at this state banquet. Xi Jinping saying that the people of China and the United States are both great peoples, making reference to how if China and America work together, they can, in his words, make America great again, referencing that well-known term of Donald Trump's, and enhance the well-being of the whole world. President Xi also saying that he believes the Chinese-US relationship is the most important bilateral relationship in the world.
0: The Federal Health Minister, Mark Butler, says legislation proposing changes to the NDIS, cutting more than $37 billion, will help restore the scheme to its original purpose. Caitlin Maloney has the latest.
4: The government today announced changes to the NDIS, including clarifying the definition of functional capacity used to determine access to the scheme. The bill will also allow basic automated decision-making and ensure people are not using the NDIS for conditions unrelated to their disability. But Green Senator Jordan Steele-John says life will be harder for disabled people.
5: This bill is one of the most dangerous pieces of legislation that has ever been put forward by a government in relation to disabled people.
4: The bill has been referred to a Senate inquiry.
0: Russia has carried out a large-scale attack on the Ukrainian capital Kyiv, killing several people. The BBC's Jonathan Beale reports.
6: This was a prolonged, sustained Russian attack on Ukraine through day and night, with wave after wave of drones launched right across the country, more than 1,500 over the past 24 hours. President Zelensky had warned they could be followed by missile strikes to overwhelm Ukraine's air defences, aimed to cause, he said, as much grief and pain as possible. Overnight, there were multiple loud explosions in the capital, Kyiv, with several buildings hit. Rescue efforts are continuing this morning, with survivors at one residential building pulled from the rubble, but with reports of others still trapped.
0: To sport and in rugby league, the New South Wales women's team has won the State of Origin series for the second year running, beating Queensland in Game 2. The Blues opened the scoring with a try in the seventh minute and went to the break, leading 8-6. New South Wales scored again early in the second half and held on to win the game at Lang Park and the series 14-10. You're up to date with the latest from ABC News.

Now on ABC News Radio, look at the national weather. A cold front is bringing showers to West Australia's south and rain with storms to central and eastern South Australia. An unstable air mass will bring showers to parts of eastern Western Australia, the Northern Territory, northern South Australia and western Queensland. High pressure is driving onshore winds and showers across eastern coastal areas. To the capital city, forecast for Friday, Brisbane 24, a shower or two. Sydney 22 with showers. Canberra 19, partly cloudy. Melbourne 22 and sunny. Hobart 21, mostly sunny. Adelaide 23 with rain. Perth 19, showers easing. Darwin 33 and mostly sunny. 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

0: The spectacular central hall of the Natural History Museum in South Kensington in London. This museum is one of the UK's most celebrated treasures.
1: This building is full of natural wonders.
0: We didn't bump into the world-famous naturalist David Attenborough. This is his audio guide to the museum.
1: Since its opening in 1881, the museum's collections have grown to around 80 million specimens. Each of them enables us to understand the natural world, the way it began, how it developed, and what its future may be.
0: Over 7 million people visit from all over the world every year.
1: Above your head, in the vast arched ceiling, elegant paintings in red, gold and green depict a wide variety of plants from across the globe. As you look around, you will see that the building is enlivened by sculptures of all kinds of animal, some living, some prehistoric. From imposing feline gargoyles on the roof to mischievous monkeys clambering up the pillars.
0: But there's another part of the museum, a separate building that the public doesn't see. That's just as important. It's the Natural History Museum store, hidden to protect the collection.
2: This is a research collection. It is unique in its form and its function. It's a resource for the entire global scientific community.
0: There's nothing to identify this industrial building on a quiet side street. You could walk straight past and never guess. But step through an unmarked door and then an airlock, and you're met by a truly astonishing sight, a vast space absolutely full of all creatures, great and small.
2: One of the big misconceptions, I think, that people have about museum collections in storage is that they're just things waiting to go on display. You know, those poor museums don't have space for that stuff in the galleries. It's not about that. The collections behind the scenes, in inverted commas, are here for research. That's what they're all about.
0: Principal curator of mammals, Richard Sabin, is part of a team preparing to move one of the greatest scientific collections ever assembled. Tens of millions of specimens, some microscopic, others bigger than buses, fragile, precious, even extinct examples from every corner of the globe. Some are millions of years old. They'll be going to a new state-of-the-art store and research centre near Reading, a town outside London.
2: This is something that you can only do with research collections like this once, possibly, if you're crazy, twice in a lifetime. This facility is old, it's crumbling, it's deteriorating, and it's not suitable, it's not fit for purpose.
0: I'm Stephen Coates, and for the documentary from the BBC World Service, we've been to visit the store as preparations get underway.
3: Here we go.
4: My name's Jeff Stryker. I'm an evolutionary biologist. I look after the museum's very large collection of amphibian and reptile specimens. So these are animals like frogs and snakes, toads, lizards, crocodilians. We've got shelves with hundreds of specimens. So we've got the storks there, and on our other side we have some very colorful tropical birds.

0: lifelike. Some of them even seem to be looking back at us with bright eyes.
1: Watch your step. We've got some warning tape as we go through this narrow area around a very large leatherback sea turtle, the world's largest living turtle.
2: We begin the process really with looking at everything that we have, opening every cupboard, opening every drawer to see what state everything is currently in.
0: Maggie White is the collection's move preparation manager, organising a team of around 50 specialists, conservators, engineers, project managers and logistics experts who work alongside the curators.
2: So looking at a physical condition of something like you would when you move house, thinking, does that thing have a crack in it? Does it need to be wrapped really, really carefully before we can put it in a box? And a lot of our collections are going into fluid to be preserved. So we have a lot of things in jars.
0: The last time these specimens were moved was 30 years ago, when they arrived in the current store. Technology has moved on since then.
2: The type of trucks that we use have really, really high suspension. So if you're driving down the motorway and you hit a bump, that bump isn't going to impact the cargo, and that truck can be environmentally conditioned. So if we need to, we can also have lorries that are temperature controlled throughout the moves for them going into their new home in Reading.
1: And now we've come to the part of the collection that I help look after. So the monitor lizard in front of me is probably about a meter and a half in length. Look down here. This is the original display plaque. So you can see that it says water monitor from Kedah in the Malay Peninsula, 1895. And so that tells me that this would have been one of our display specimens in South Kensington shortly after it opened in the late 1800s. This specimen was sitting there, and it is still here with us today and still educating people about the natural world. You can see that our conservators have carefully tied the tail down with some archival-grade string.
0: Every piece of string, paper, foam wrapping, everything that touches the animals should be archival-grade. That means it's chemically stable and won't spoil the specimens. Specialist teams use all these things to make repairs, stretching tissue over delicate animal skin before packing up the specimens for travel. Every single item is labelled by barcode with its type, origin and when it was collected.
3: Digitisation's been at the fore of what we've been doing with the collections. Digital systems, but also digital photography and 3D scanning, producing 3D models of a lot of the material.
0: We're walking past rows of red deer, arrays of zebras, a grizzly bear showing its huge teeth. Some of them are what scientists call type specimens, which means that they define a species of animal, plant, fungus, or other organism. They're its essential form.
1: You may wonder, why do you have 15 representatives of the same species of turtle, for example? As individuals, they have massive research potential. So if we want to know about how species change through time, how they're changing in response to how we've impacted the planet, we really can't just look at one individual to give us those answers. So while many of the specimens around this room were originally stuffed to be put into a Victorian museum, now, as technology has advanced, we can scrape a little skin off of them and we can actually sequence their genome and compare it to that of living bird populations or living turtle populations. Potential use is only going to grow.
4: So there's also a sense of keeping these things for the future, because it may not be apparent right now what the value of this particular specimen is.
1: 100%. And we know that because, sadly, we have many, many examples of species that used to be numerous but are now extinct. And we have some of the only examples of this biodiversity that is now lost from our planet. And they had no idea that was going to be the case when they first arrived at the museum.
3: Single hairs, fragments of horn, sections of teeth can tell us about diet and health, disease, movement. I think as a curator, you certainly don't work in museums for the money. You do it for the interests, not just the science, but the stories, the histories, the people behind the collections, the politics of the time, the way the world was and the way the world is becoming. It is emotionally very affecting. There's no two ways about it.

0: that. We're constantly learning. You never stop. That's one of the beautiful things about this job.
1: And this, I personally think, is a very special part of the collection here. Along this long row of shelves, we have hundreds of giant tortoises. You can see them lining the rows on both sides. There are three tiers of shelves, each filled with giant tortoises. And these all come from really just two places on our planet, the Galapagos Islands and the Aldabra Islands. And even though I've been here for more than a decade, every time I walk through here, one of the things that I'm just always impressed by is just the age of some of these specimens. This particular giant tortoise we're looking at now, I'm looking at a label. It says that it was donated to the museum by Captain David Porter in 1813 or 1814. This is a very large tortoise, over a meter long from the tip of its snout to the tip of its tail. So this is something you could ride if it were alive. And that means that this was a full-grown adult specimen. These are very long-lived animals, and so it would not have been impossible for this to be over 100 years old when it was prepared, which means that this tortoise could have been born in this, you know, early 1700s. So it's just that depth of time. There's a heaviness to it. It represents such a different time in our planet's history.
2: September 16th, 1835. These islands appear paradises for the whole family of reptiles.
3: Charles Darwin was a young man in his 20s when he sailed to Galapagos on the HMS Beagle, decades before he wrote On the Origin of Species. He found an island of wonders.
2: I industriously collected all the animals, plants, insects, and reptiles from this island. In my walk, I met two very large tortoises. One was eating a cactus and then quietly walked away. The other gave a deep and loud hiss and then drew back his head. Surrounded by the black lava, the leafless shrubs and large cacti, they appeared most old-fashioned antediluvian animals, or rather, inhabitants of some other planet. During our 2 days there, we lived on the meat of the tortoise, fried in the transparent oil which is procured from the fat. The breastplate with the meat attached is roasted. It is then very good. Of course, the numbers have been much reduced. Not many years since, the ship's company of a frigate brought down to the beach in one day more than 200. Mr. Lawson thinks there is yet left sufficient for 20 years. In the afternoon, the Beagle sent in her boats to take us on board. The ship's head was put towards Tahiti, and we commenced our next long passage of 3,200 miles.
1: A lot of our material comes from the height of empire, right? There is that aspect of the colonial history of the United Kingdom that is also captured in the collection and can teach us a lot.
4: Were they going out to find specimens? It wasn't just that they happened to be on a voyage of some, you know, journey and, oh, there's a huge snake there. Yeah. Why don't we kill it and bring it back to London? They were actually going in search of specimens, so they would be have specialists with them who knew how to prepare it or keep it alive till it got home.
1: Yes, there were kind of, I think, two different motivations for collecting specimens historically. One was they would say, oh, we've never been to the Tepuys in South America. Let's see what animals we can find on top of them. And those would be opportunistic collections. And then there also, at one point in time, became a very focused trade in particular species. Crocodiles for bags, for boots, and definitely with birds. The millinery trade is a really great example of where many collectors went specifically to locations to get a particular species for its feathers that someone wanted on their hat.
3: Whaling crews, mostly British, ate the Galapagos tortoises by the thousand, using them as living larders.
1: These tortoises that were standing around, we have representatives here of species that may only have 30 individuals left in the wild.

0: These days, new specimens come in by other means. Maybe a stranded dead porpoise, or a parasite collected as part of a health program. Fossils are collected in quarries, twigs from wild trees. Sometimes a zoo will donate a dead animal. Scientists still do occasionally sample and collect in the field, under strict controls, and only when necessary to protect a species. This is the documentary from the BBC World Service.
1: I just get you to come through this door. So we use these as airlocks to prevent pests getting in.
2: Beetles, moths, silverfish, there's all different types of insects that thrive on eating the organic matter and or packing materials that have been used. So that's why you hear a lot about problems with anything, especially that has fur, feathers. You know, you can see that in your own house when you get a bug infestation. The same thing can happen with museum collections, and it can really detrimentally affect those collections very, very quickly if we're not on top of it. So we want to make sure we freeze everything before we put them into that new clean space at the end.
0: We've had moths at home. We bagged up our clothes and put them in the freezer. But imagine doing that with a bear or an antelope. Here's Richard Sabin, Principal Curator in the Mammal Section.
3: So we're walking through one of the largest storerooms in this facility, down in the basement, with huge antelopes and... Yeah, it's mostly antelopes and gazelles that we've got, elephant seals, huge creatures, incredible things collected from all around the world, large in terms of the physical size and weight of specimens. And they don't lend themselves well to be moved on the back of a lorry, but that's the only way that you can move them.
0: Here's a sight, a large zebra in a transport crate. Richard and his team have spotted signs of the dreaded moth nearby.
3: It's stored on a bed of inert conservation grade foam, which is inside a wooden frame which has been custom built for it to provide support at all of the relevant points. And then the whole wooden frame is covered in a double layer of very thick polythene sheeting, which protects the specimen when it goes into the freezer for freezing, stops ice crystals from forming on the surface. Some of the things that we've got in the collection are too large to go into any commercially available freezer, so there's probably going to have to be some kind of fumigation process that's employed, but that's to be decided. You're always anxious about handling this material. So much as we're going to welcome the teams of removal folks that come in to do the work for us, we're going to be watching them like a hawk. You have to. I know, you know, we're curators, it's what we do.
4: We were thrilled to be a part of that preservation of the world's natural heritage.
5: So yeah, it's quite unique in its challenges. We don't normally deal with the door, the height for a giraffe, or the width for a large whale skull.
0: Tim Dendecker and Alina White of Field & Clegg Bradley Studios. They're the architects who were designing and managing the building of the new storage and research facility near Reading. It's going to be the size of about 3 football pitches.
4: You've got grinding rooms, fossil grinding rooms. You have large specimen processing facilities where you would, say, dismantle an elephant that's come in. You've got cryogenic storage laboratories
5: where DNA and other specimens can be frozen in a liquid nitrogen and preserved for the future.
4: You've got biosecurity laboratories, you've got molecular collections facilities, you have ancient DNA collection facilities and processing, you've got digitization, and trying to fit all those different types of functions, which in some way connect to each other and to the collections, it becomes an incredibly fantastic 3D chess puzzle.
0: While cranes and forklift trucks may be needed to relocate whales and giant tortoises, other creatures require tweezers.
1: These are brittle stars.
6: So similar to starfish, but they have much more wavy arms.
0: Collections move assistants Aisling Brennan and Amy Wahab.
6: They are interesting to pack because some of them have a lot of very finicky
7: spiky hairs, which can make them quite challenging to fit together into a rectangular box. So I've been trying to find a creative way to fit them in. So we line the box so that the specimens are on a padded surface for the move. Lock them in place with small pieces of foam that hold them firmly so that when they are on the move...
6: They are interesting to pack because some of them have a lot of very finicky, spiky hairs,
7: which can make them quite challenging to fit together.

0: mammalian specimens, those like alligators, crocodiles, and these...
1: Jeff Stryker, Senior Curator of Amphibians and Reptiles.
0: I'll show you one example of special considerations for the move here, which is a taxidermied specimen of a green anaconda. Fascinating, but massive, with large paired spots running down the top of the snake. It is very wide. This is the heaviest living snake in the world.
1: This anaconda, collected in the 19th century, must be a good 10 meters long.
0: That really embodies a massive challenge of this move.
1: Jeff wasn't here when the anaconda arrived 30 years ago.
0: The story I was told is that it required a team of about 5 people, each with different parts of the snake, and each kind of manipulating and staying in constant contact with each other.
1: Even with 5 people carrying it, how do you get something that big and that fragile down the stairs?
0: Some of the large specimens had to come in here after the lift was removed and directly through the lift shaft. This definitely is going to need the lift shaft to get out of this building unless we make an incredibly difficult decision to break it in two, which I'm just going to go on the record here and say I strongly oppose. So we're perhaps now, with the help of AI, we can get some computer modeling or something that will give us the optimal method for getting it out of here.
2: Maybe we take out windows. We might take out doors. It might be the case that we actually remove a part of the wall that we needed before and won't need in future.
1: Just imagine that. The people who live around here and walk past the store every day don't know about the vast menagerie inside. Then, one day in early 2028, they may see a wall come down and the doors will open. And there'll be an extraordinary exodus of creatures, wonderful creatures, who've already been on many journeys, now setting out to meet present and future zoologists, scientists, and researchers in their new home.
3: There are specimens in here that I've got a very, very deep personal sort of emotional attachment with. So they've gone from being animals in the wild to dead things to scientific specimens and a museum. But for me, the thing that helps me to cope is I like to tell the stories of all these things. We are trying to learn as much and preserve as much and make sure that the knowledge isn't lost. At the same time, we're trying to make sure that the knowledge that we create is accessible and is used for the next iteration of what we do with this planet.
0: We're now passing through the fish section, and we've passed a particularly impressive shelf where we've got some very large manta rays. I didn't even mention the giant peacock here, male peacock fully displaying.
1: An Animal Exodus was presented by me, Stephen Coates, and mixed by Arlie Adlington. The producer was Monica Whitlock. It's a Storyscape production. The BBC World Service.
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5: The oceans are all connected. So how's it possible that along some coastlines the sea level is changing faster than others? In the Philippines, that question really matters.
6: There are places experiencing like 3 to 4 times the global sea level rise that we have.
5: Scientists measure the seas from space. Communities measure them on their doorsteps.
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6: There's no more space. There's no more space moving back.
4: Crowd Science. How are sea levels rising faster in some places? 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
10: I would prep for 7 days, and it looked great on the grid. But behind the scenes, by Friday, I was pretty much trashing it just because I was so tired of it.
9: How to make it work for real in the food chain with me, Ruth Alexander, after the news.
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0: Alderson. A key member of Keir Starmer's cabinet has resigned. The Health Secretary, Wes Streeting, says he's lost confidence in the leadership of Britain's Prime Minister. His allies have told the BBC he has enough support from Labour MPs required to trigger a leadership contest. Xi Jinping has told a state banquet for Donald Trump that China and the United States should be partners, not rivals. The Chinese leader said their relationship was the world's most important. The White House said the conversation focused on strengthening economic ties. Israel says Benjamin Netanyahu has given instructions to bring a case of defamation against the New York Times. It's over an article claiming that sexual violence against Palestinian detainees is widespread. Iran has accused the United Arab Emirates of being directly involved in the war against it. Foreign Minister Abbas Araghchi said the UAE was allowing its territory to be used to shell Iran. Ukraine's Air Force says Russia fired more than 1,500 drones in the space of 36 hours, making it the largest sustained aerial attack on Ukraine since the start of Moscow's invasion. The number of dead in Kyiv now stands at 5, but at least 10 more are feared to be buried under the rubble. Latvia's Prime Minister has resigned after losing support from a key coalition partner over an incident involving Ukrainian drones. These were on an attack mission across the border in Russia when, Ukraine says, the Russians electronically diverted them to crash into Latvian territory. Brazil's right-wing presidential candidate Flavio Bolsonaro has admitted seeking money from a corrupt businessman to finance a film about his father, the jailed former president Jair Bolsonaro. The Football World Cup final taking place in the US in July will, for the first time, include a half-time show. It will feature Madonna, Shakira and K-pop supergroup BTS. BBC News.
1: Hello and welcome to The Food Chain from the BBC World Service. I'm Ruth Alexander. Whether you're trying to save time, money, food waste, or eat more healthily, batch cooking or meal prepping can help. That's what we hear said on this programme so often. Cooking extra portions to freeze for later, preparing lunches for the week ahead, or spending a Sunday filling the fridge with ready-made meals. The idea is simple. Make once, eat several times. But in my slightly disorganised experience, at least, it's easier said than done. So how do you plan it? How do you even find the time to plan it? And how can you turn it into a routine that sticks? In this episode, we are going to find out how to make batch cooking work. First, let's hear from Hannah Hambleton, a BBC World Service listener who's keen to get into batch cooking. She lives with her two sons, aged 10 and 12, in Shropshire, England. I asked her what mealtimes look like in their house.
2: They're quite busy. Obviously, I work full-time. I've got two children who are in school, and then after school, it's, you know, their activities and clubs and things. So they're quite rushed. And although I do like cooking, it's just trying to find that perfect combination of tasty food that's fast and nutritious as well. So quite busy.
1: So why are you interested in batch cooking? What's got you thinking about batch cooking as a potential solution?
2: Yeah, I think a couple of things, really. First of all, I see a lot of it on social media and it just looks like a really, really nice system for bringing organisation into my life in the kitchen. And second of all, I think it's fair to say we're kind of stuck in a little bit of a rut of the same recipes all the time. So the recipes that I know will be quick and everybody will like, but it would be nice to have some different recipes to try that fit that brief of quick, tasty and nutritious as well.
1: What would you say, like, the obstacles are in your way? Like, what's stopping you from just getting going tomorrow?
2: I think it maybe seems a little bit overwhelming sometimes, especially if you look on, say, Instagram, everything looks very perfect, very neat, organised. And also, I think there's an idea of batch cooking being just lots of the same meals. And if a recipe or a meal hasn't necessarily worked, then you're stuck with a lot of the same item.
1: Yeah, the idea of serving the same unpopular meal to your children day after day for a whole week.
2: For 7 days in a row.
1: You just don't want to go there, do you?
2: No, not really.
1: Well, joining us are two experienced meal preppers. From Nashville, Tennessee in the United States is Jess Rice, a senior test kitchen editor at the recipe website Budget Bites, and also food, wellness and lifestyle blogger Kevin Curry in Dallas, who has more than 2.5 million followers across his Fit Men Cook social media accounts. Jess, how central is meal prep to low-cost cooking, making meals in advance?
3: So if you're trying to save money, of course, people are like, buy in bulk, the price per ounce is better and all that. But if you don't use the food and it goes to waste, then you've just thrown that money out. Mm. So I think that batch cooking actually comes in handy because you can kind of whip up what you need for a few days at a time and even freeze some of that for the following week. And then you can just sort of play with those flavors depending on what you and your family members enjoy most. Hannah, I know you have a 10-year-old and a 12-year-old boy, which might be the most opinionated food critics on the planet. And, you know, if they don't like, you know, a shredded chicken with taco seasoning, they might like shredded chicken with a barbecue sauce. So just kind of thinking in terms of like, what can I simplify? Choose your protein or choose your grain and then kind of build from there.
1: Kevin, what got you into meal prepping?
4: What got me into meal prepping was actually just trying to save my budget. I was working in corporate America and it was a nice job, but I wasn't making that much. And I realized doing my monthly budget that I was spending $75 a week just on lunch. Mm-hmm. And that was something that I could not afford. And so that really prompted me to start to look at batch cooking at meal prep. At the time, I was out of shape and I got a lot of inspiration from the bodybuilding community. I feel like bodybuilders in the fitness community were among the first ones to really perfect meal prep just because they have to have a certain amount of macros they're always eating. And so what those experiences taught me was it taught me a whole lot of discipline. And it had it not been for meal prep, then I wouldn't really be where I am today. I know what portions are. I know what foods pair well together. I've told my followers that the most expensive meal that you'll ever make is the one that you toss out. And before, I would prep for 7 days and I would put that on Instagram, put that on YouTube, and it looked great on the grid. But behind the scenes, by Thursday and Friday, I was pretty much trashing it just because I was so tired of it. And so my meal prep journey...
1: That's very honest of you.
4: Yeah. And my meal prep journey progressed. And what I've learned to do is to try to simplify it a lot more to, first off, cut down the time in the kitchen. Before, I would spend about 2 to 3 hours on a Sunday prepping. Mm-hmm. Now I can spend about an hour and a half, an hour just prepping on a Sunday and then prepping again like midweek. And that is the best way to not have food waste. That's the best way to have variety as well. You know, Jessica mentioned a protein and a grain. One of the things that I've been teaching now, I guess, for the past few years is this idea called mix and match meal prep, where you do prep like a protein, a grain, your veggies, and then maybe another protein and another veggie or a sauce. And you're able to mix and match those like throughout the week. And I've seen a positive response with parents with that approach, just because it's kind of like setting up your own taco bar at the house. You can put everything out and everyone can make what they want. And there's a lot more variety that way and less food waste.
1: Hannah, do you think that kind of thing could work with your boys? I'm assuming that they don't always like the same thing.
2: No, definitely. My youngest son is particularly adventurous food-wise, and then my oldest son is not as adventurous. So having things that they can then tailor to work for their own taste, I think would sound amazing. It would save me a lot of time and just that thought, thinking all the time, what will everybody like? That takes up a lot of time thinking about that. And it can also, you know, lead to quite a lot of food waste sometimes if it's the favorite of one person and then not the other one. So I think that kind of mix and match approach to it just sounds very realistic.
1: Jess, you said the key is to keep things simple. So what would your top tips be for Hannah?
3: So I have some questions for Hannah. I'm curious if your family or your boys kind of go towards a certain flavor profile. Like I know I've had clients who really love like Mediterranean flavors and some who really will kind of gravitate towards more kind of like a Mexican inspired flavor profile.
2: Yes, barbecue type flavors are very popular with both children, so, and also a lot of Mexican type flavors. So a lot of tacos, fajitas, that kind of stuff. So chicken features normally quite heavily in all of those meals.
3: That's awesome. And so, for instance, say you decide you're going to go to the grocery store and you know you see the bulk chicken breasts or chicken thighs and you know it's cheaper to buy it that way. You can come home, put some of those chicken breasts in a crock pot with sort of a neutral broth and seasoning. And a few hours later, while you've been running errands or bringing the boys to sports practice and home or whatever, you'll come home to chicken that's ready to be shredded. And then you can divide that up into bags throughout the week or even start adding sauces. Like you can add some of that Mexican seasoning to one batch. You can add the barbecue sauce that everybody enjoys to another container, and then you build from there. And just that one protein can turn into tacos or burritos, shredded on nachos, a barbecue sandwich on top of a salad for, you know, you if you're trying to eat more veggies, that kind of a thing. So I really think as far as reducing that decision fatigue goes and trying to streamline your second shift after you're done for the day, just try to pick that anchor protein and an anchor grain and kind of have some fresh, interesting stuff on hand. So it's easy to just throw something together.
5: You mentioned a brand of slow cooker there. You know, other brands are available. But if you're going to have success batch cooking, do you need to buy a slow cooker? Is that the key?
3: You don't necessarily have to have a slow cooker, but it definitely helps. It's one of the tools that I find a lot of, you know, visitors to our website really love, but there are ways to get around that.
5: How does that sound to you, Hannah?
2: I think the whole concept of decision fatigue is very real. So I think having that solution instantly takes away a lot of that hassle every night when you think, oh, I've got to think about what we're having for dinner again. And I don't have a slow cooker. So maybe that's another solution to my problem.
3: Yeah, that might change your life.
2: It'll be really useful.
3: If you find one, and you know they are really inexpensive too, but of course, when everything is getting more and more expensive, it's like, here, now go buy a slow cooker. But it is helpful, a helpful tool.
1: 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I'm Ruth Alexander. This week, how to batch cook. I'm joined by Hannah Hambleton, a full-time working mother of two in Shropshire, England, who wants to get into prepping meals in advance to save time and add variety. Advising her is Jess Rice from US recipe website Budget Bites and blogger Kevin Curry of Fit Men Cook. Also joining us now is Natalie Stanton from the Safety Expert website. Natalie trains chefs in food safety. So, what are the main things to bear in mind to ensure you are meal prepping safely? First of all, obviously, wash your hands and keep raw meat and fish away from everything else. And then what?
6: Yeah, okay, this has been such an interesting discussion so far. So, if we're going to cook food to then cool it down and have it another day, we need to make sure the food is thoroughly cooked through. If we've got pieces of chicken, cutting into the thickest part, making sure that there's no pink, the juices are running clear. If people do have a thermometer at home, like a digital probe thermometer, then they can use that. In the UK, we would look for core temperature of 70 degrees centigrade for 2 minutes or 75 degrees centigrade for 30 seconds.
5: And how cool should food be before it goes in the fridge or freezer?
6: Yeah, so we definitely don't want to be putting hot food into a fridge or a freezer because it raises the temperature of all of the other food that's in the unit. In food safety, we talk about the danger zone, which is between 8 degrees centigrade and 63 degrees centigrade. That's where bacteria can grow really, really quickly. So foods that should be kept refrigerated, we call them high-risk foods, we need to minimise the amount of time they're within the danger zone. So in terms of cooling food, we want to minimise the time the food is at room temperature. We say maximum 2 hours. So the quicker, the better. And depending on the food, there's different ways because people might be thinking, well, how can we do this quickly? So you can increase the surface area of the food. So spread it out onto like a thin tray. If it's something like cooked rice or pasta that's plain, You could run it under clean running water. That will cool it down really quickly. But maximum 2 hours and then into the fridge or the freezer.
5: You mentioned rice there, and rice dishes are very popular with the meal preppers of social media, I've noticed. But is it safe to cook a batch of rice in advance and then eat it over several days?
6: So in the world of food safety, we would consider rice to be a high-risk food because rice is associated with a bacteria called Bacillus cereus. And that particular bacteria in cooked rice has the ability to form what's called spores, which can mean the bacteria can survive heat. Mm. So if the rice is in the danger zone for too long, so over the hour and a half, 2 hours, there's potentially going to be enough time for the bacteria to form these spores. Let's say you then put the rice into the fridge and the next day you want to reheat it. Even if you blast the rice in the microwave, there's a very high chance that you will not kill the bacteria because they're protected by the spores. So it can be done safely, but what it means is once you've cooked the rice, cool it as quickly as possible, then put it into the fridge. And we would say, food safety-wise, use cooked rice within 24 hours. Mm. And when it comes to reheating it, reheat it until it's steaming hot all the way through.
5: So with rice, be careful.
6: Yes. I mean, to be honest, I would say with rice as well, if you can, just cook it fresh. I know this could be challenging, obviously, with meal prep and people trying to save time. But if everything else is prepped and it's just the rice you're cooking fresh, maybe that could be possible.
5: Say you've gone to the shops and there's meat in the refrigerators there that's reduced because it's got a very short shelf life, perhaps needs to be cooked that day. Is it OK to freeze that on the day of purchase and then defrost it and cook it at a later date? And could you then refreeze that meat once cooked?
6: Yes. So and definitely, like, this is so important in terms of food waste as well. So yes, you can freeze that raw meat up until midnight on the day of the use-by date. And then when you want to use it, take it out of the freezer, thoroughly defrost it. Once it's defrosted, then you want to use it within 24 hours. So that's not from when you take it out of the freezer, it's from once it's defrosted, use it within 24 hours. And then let's say you cook this chicken that was raw, that you've frozen, that you've then defrosted, you cook it, you can then freeze that cooked chicken.
5: Thank you very much, Natalie. There is a lot to think about, isn't there? Jess and Kevin, so once you've done all your batch cooking and your fridge or your freezer is stacked full of meals, how on earth do you know what is what? What systems do you have?
3: I love listening to Natalie talk as a former restaurant owner and line cook. I'm still really big on labeling. The same labeling that we would have used in a restaurant is something that I personally do at home, not just for the food safety side of things, but also so my husband knows what it is. So in the United States, we have painter's tape, like a blue tape, you know, that you would line. We use that a lot. It just comes off really easy.
5: Or like, that's also known as masking tape or decorator's tape.
3: Right.
5: Kind of like papery tape that just you can, if you're painting a wall, you can put it on your carpet or your floor and it just comes off really easily.
3: Yeah, I have one of those in my knife roll that I take to work, but I also have one in my home kitchen that I'm staring at right now. And, you know, I try to keep it neat. I write my in date. I write what the food is. I write my out date. And that kind of helps me and my husband rotate things in the fridge. You really have to kind of stay on top of what's in there. And, you know, here in the States, we all love to make turkey stock after Thanksgiving and you put it in your freezer and you're like, what is that? You know, like months later. So you need to know what it is and when it should be used up by.
4: Can I add just one more thing for you, Hannah?
2: Definitely.
4: That I like to go to the store at the end of the week. Oftentimes they have bargain buys, bargain purchases for protein. And what I'll do is I'll freeze those right away whenever I get home. But one thing that I've seen a lot of families do is season up the chicken, and they'll do it in different ways, and they'll put them in those freezer-safe Ziploc bags and then freeze those. Perhaps that's like a month's worth of chicken breast that's already prepped. It's already technically marinating in that in the freezer, and they'll just take it out, defrost in the fridge the night before that you're going to use it. I've seen that as a time saver and also as a budget saver.
5: Top tip. Thank you. Hannah, I wonder how you're feeling now. We've had, you know, so much great information and tips. I hope we haven't added to the overwhelm. Do you think you are ready to dive in and batch cook?
2: Yes, I do. I think there's been some really good tips, and it's all about being organised ahead of the cooking, if that makes sense. So I think if you can start with getting those basics in place, so the freezer space, the labelling, it makes it all a lot more, I think, a lot more realistic and a lot more manageable.
5: Well, best of luck, and we will catch up with you and hear how it goes. So you have to do it now. Jess and Kevin, what one final tip would you give Hannah or anyone else listening who would like to get ahead with their meals?
3: My tips are go shopping at home first. So hit your refrigerator and your freezer, see what you already have on hand, and build your meals for the week based on that. And chances are, if you have those things on hand already, it's probably something that your family's already familiar with. So you're not going to alienate the boys or make them feel like, I don't know what mom's trying to feed me all of a sudden. And then beyond that, sticking with the familiar flavors, the familiar proteins, because then you're not going to have food that goes uneaten, and it's going to kind of ease that mental load for you worrying about if the kids are actually going to like it or not.
4: My final tip for you and also people like you and anyone else that has a family or not is just to keep it simple and don't overthink it. Prepping for 2 days is much easier than thinking about prepping for 3 or 5 days. Test some stuff out. When you are testing it out, you should bring your family into it. All right, y'all, we're going to have a family vote. Do we like this or not? And you'll get a lot of laughs because there are going to be things that they like and things that they don't like.
5: Kevin, I know you, it's something, you know, you've done over time and made mistakes and had failures and then had success. Why would you say it's worth doing?
4: Your goals. And I think one of the top goals right now across the world is probably a financial goal. We're tired of spending money with the rising food costs out there. And so learning how to prep things in bulk that your family and you will actually eat and not feeling overwhelmed with it, that is an incredible goal. And when you think about it, life is so out of control. We can't control so many things about it. But what we can put into our mouths, if we are fortunate, first off, to have the means to, what we put into our mouths and what we put into our bodies is a place that we can control.
5: Jess, are you noticing more inquiries about meal prepping? You know, people finding food prices harder and harder to keep up with and therefore meal prepping.
3: One of Budget Bite's specialties has always been meal prep. 200 of our top ranking recipes are meal prep focused. And I do find that we're getting a lot of interaction on social media for people who are really loving content that's like, I spent $50 at Walmart and I fed my family of three for 5 days. Here's how. So I think people are really kind of looking for that content that helps them see that it is doable. And I feel like that's kind of the message that people need right now is you can do it. It just takes a little bit of preparation in advance and the desire to try.
4: Ruth, you asked about the trend right now in finances. Absolutely. That is a huge trend that we're seeing right now. A lot of our content has been based around that. You can see, too, on YouTube and Instagram, there are a lot more grocery hauls saying, hey, I went to the dollar store. I went to Dollar General. And I'm not sure if they have things like that, like in the UK. But it's this idea that people are trying to do a lot more with less.
5: And I think a big message I've got here is it's not going to be perfect and you are going to make mistakes. Don't expect to be able to create in your own kitchen what you see on social media. You know, it's okay to make a bit of a mess. It's okay to just do it for a couple of days and like then just sort of like be making meals on the fly for the rest of the week. Just give yourself a break.
4: Yeah, let me say on that with the social media piece, because I've been doing it now for like 11 years plus, is do not try to base your meal prep and your meals off of what you see on social media. You can take the concepts but trying to replicate what you see on social media, I think it can be a slippery slope and also just like a dark tunnel that you don't want to go down. Start with what you're actually eating right now, deconstruct that, and then go, and that's how you build your meal prep menu, because you're doing it off of flavors that you actually like.
5: Good luck, Hannah. I hope you're feeling inspired.
2: Thank you.
5: Well, that was a few days ago, and since then, Hannah has been busy in the kitchen.
2: So we've decided to start with chicken thighs, and then the plan is to cook enough chicken to make 3 meals in the week. So we're starting today with chicken tacos, and then we'll have chicken salad, and then finally some chicken with pesto pasta. So it's time to take the chicken out of the oven now. But that looks really good.
7: Yeah, it smells really nice as well.
2: What do you think?
7: Yeah, I think it looks really nice.
2: Perfect. This has been really fun. I think the advice to start simple was really important. So just starting with that chicken, which we can then use in many meals over the week with different flavours, different side dishes, so in pasta and salads and tacos and things like that. So I think this will be genuinely time-saving and genuinely helpful in going forward in cooking during the week. So thank you, everybody.
5: Well done, Hannah. And yes, thanks to our guests, Jess Rice, Kevin Curry and Natalie Stanton. And you can email your batch cooking do's and don'ts to thefoodchain@bbc.co.uk. And here are some tips from listeners we've been in touch with via the BBC World Service Facebook page.
8: I'm Rebecca from Florida in the United States. I've never gotten used to cooking for one person after the kids and the husband have all gone their separate ways. I make the same quantity of food I did when everyone was living together. I simply freeze or refrigerate separate portions of the meals that I made. There's always a container of leftovers for me to eat. This is great for my budget and saves time in the kitchen. One of my favorite meals to make and put portions in the freezer is fettuccine Alfredo with chicken and spinach. It is definitely a showstopper.
9: I'm Tanya from Basingstoke in the south of England. I started cooking, or batch cooking, totally by mistake. I didn't even know that was what it was called. It was simply that I was rubbish at portion control. I found that I seemed to cook for an unseen guest every single day, so there was always a leftover portion in the fridge or the freezer. I then found that I quite liked having a meal that was either in the fridge or freezer good to go, so I started doubling up on the odd recipe here and there. Then when the term batch cooking became more fashionable, I realised that was what I was naturally doing anyway throughout life, and why not do something bigger with it? So I started to have a day every now and then where I would pre-cook loads of meals, and I would stack them out with extra veggies for healthy eating. There was always something in the freezer on the days I couldn't be bothered to cook. On the days when I was sick of that adult decision of what the heck do I cook for tea tonight, there was something ready to go for me. I also discovered a friend of mine loves batch cooking, so we would a couple of times a year have a day where we would batch cook together. We'd both get really organized, do our big shop. Me online, her in the supermarket, and then we would gather around one of our houses and cook and cook and chat and cook and laugh and put the world to rights while we were preparing our healthy dishes. The added bonus was at the end of the day, we would swap over a few portions, so each of us got to try something new. We did everything from curries to stews to making our own burgers and cooking our own chips, and you name it, we tried it. But it meant that there was always a healthy meal in the fridge ready to go, or in the freezer ready to go. Batch cooking all the way for me.
5: Thanks, Tanya. I am definitely feeling inspired to batch cook. For now, from me and producer Lexi O'Connor and editor Sarah Wadeson, thanks for listening, and join us again next week.
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0: ABC News with Andrew Kaloupas. Opposition leader Angus Taylor has pledged generational tax reform in his budget reply, kicking off a major economic policy fight with Labor. Here's political reporter Lexi Junewick.
1: The opposition leader's newly unveiled proposal vows to oppose Labor's tax reforms and permanently end tax bracket creep, which occurs when inflation pushes wages into a higher tax bracket. Mr. Taylor's two-stage tax-back guarantee will initially only address the lower tax brackets, delivering a typical taxpayer a cut of about $250 in the first year, which would rise to about $1,000 a year from the fourth year of the changes.
2: This is generational tax reform.
1: It's understood the first stage of the plan will cost $22.5 billion over the 4 years from 2028 to 2029 onwards.
0: Angus Taylor also pledged a one-to-one link between migration and new housing, alongside a $5 billion infrastructure fund to unlock 400,000 homes. Australian National University Professor Alan Gamlin says migration is only a small part of the housing crisis, highlighting that less migration also means less labour to build houses.
3: That means that it's really the other pieces of the housing puzzle that really need to be addressed. Migration is a pretty small part of it, and targeting that to, you know, overemphasising the role of migration in housing is kind of a red herring.
0: The British Health Secretary has resigned, saying he's lost confidence in Prime Minister Keir Starmer's leadership. Europe correspondent Zoe Ford says Wes Streeting is yet to announce his intention to run for the top job.
4: His allies have, for the past few days, have been saying that Wes Streeting would resign and that could trigger the leadership contest if he was to have the numbers. He needs 81 backers, or 20% of the 403 Labor MPs in this country. We have not yet heard that he is going to trigger that, but that is certainly the expected next step here. So we're waiting to see what happens in the coming minutes and hours on what has been a tumultuous day already in British politics with the rumours going around Westminster.
0: China's President Xi Jinping has told a state banquet for Donald Trump that China and the United States should be partners, not rivals. Mr. Xi said the relationship between the two countries was the world's most important. The president's earlier held 2 hours of talks, which the White House described as positive. The Chinese leader's words at the banquet were voiced by a translator.
5: The people of China and the United States are both great peoples. Achieving the great rejuvenation

0: We can help each other succeed and advance the well-being of the whole world.
1: Severe thunderstorms have killed at least 80 people in the northern Indian state of Uttar Pradesh. The BBC's Ambarasa Netharajan reports.
2: The storm was sudden, intense and devastating. A resident in Sonbhadra district of Uttar Pradesh state said the entire area turned dark for around half an hour and strong winds lifted hoardings and signboards. Television images showed uprooted trees and billboards swept onto carts in the aftermath. An official said most of the casualties were caused by collapsing walls, falling trees and lightning strikes. Parts of northern India are hit by storms and rains during the summer months ahead of the annual monsoon season.
1: To sport and in the AFL, Geelong has beaten Brisbane by 41 points in the grand final rematch at the Gabba. Here's Quentin Hull.
3: The Cats were never headed in wet conditions. Sean Manner, the star for Geelong, with a career-best 5 goals among his 30 possessions in the opening game of Sir Doug Nicholls rounds. Geelong winning 17 goals 15-1-17 to Brisbane's 11-10-76. The Cats now 7 wins and 3 losses, while the reigning premiers have a 6-4 record. Round 10 continues with another Friday night doubleheader today. Sydney hosting Collingwood at the SCG, while Gold Coast will take on Port Adelaide in Darwin. Quentin Hull, ABC Sport, Brisbane.
1: Scientists have warned FIFA that its heat safety measures for the Men's Football World Cup are inadequate and could put players at risk of serious harm. They've called on football's governing body to introduce stronger protections, including longer cooling periods. The tournament starts next month, is being hosted by the US, Mexico and Canada. You're up to date with the latest from ABC News. Now on ABC News Radio, look at the national weather. A cold front is bringing showers to West Australia's south and rain with storms to central and eastern South Australia. An unstable air mass will bring showers to parts of eastern Western Australia, the Northern Territory, northern South Australia and western Queensland. High pressure is driving onshore winds and showers across eastern coastal areas. To the capital city forecast for Friday, Brisbane 24, a shower or two. Sydney 22 with showers. Canberra 19, partly cloudy. Melbourne 22 and sunny. Hobart 21, mostly sunny. Adelaide 23 with rain. Perth 19, showers easing. Darwin 33 and mostly sunny. 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

0: Hello and welcome to NewsHour from the BBC World Service. I'm coming to you live from London. My name's Paul Henley. Now, the White House says President Trump had a good meeting with the Chinese president. Mr. Trump's visit to China continues today. The US delegation highlighted discussions on enhancing economic cooperation between the two countries. In the past, Mr. Trump has sometimes spoken less than warmly about China, a country he claims to understand well, having read, he once said, hundreds of books about the place over the decades. In his presidential campaign, talking about trade, the president said, "We can't continue to allow China to rape our country. That's what they're doing." But in Beijing this visit, his words were warm, and he was particularly flattering about his host, Xi Jinping.
1: "You and I have known each other now for a long time. In fact, the longest relationship of our two countries that any president and president has had. That's, to me, an honor. We've had a fantastic relationship. We've gotten along. When there were difficulties, we worked it out. I would call you, and you would call me. And whenever we had a problem, people don't know, whenever we had a problem, we worked it out very quickly. And we're going to have a fantastic future together. Such respect for China, the job you've done. You're a great leader. I say it to everybody. You're a great leader."
0: Also on the agenda for the talks was what Washington called the need to end the flow of fentanyl into the US and to increase Chinese business in American agricultural products. On Iran, America says both countries agreed that Iran should never be allowed to have a nuclear weapon and that the Strait of Hormuz must be open to international traffic. For China, a big priority for this meeting with President Trump was what it called the Taiwan issue. This was Guo Jiakun, spokesman for the Chinese Foreign Ministry, speaking just

0: after the talks.
1: In his talks with the US President Donald Trump, President Xi Jinping pointed out that the Taiwan question is the most important issue in China-US relations. If it is handled properly, the bilateral relationship will enjoy overall stability. Otherwise, the two countries will have clashes and even conflicts, putting the entire relationship in great jeopardy. Taiwan independence and cross-strait peace are as irreconcilable as fire and water. Maintaining peace and stability across the Taiwan Strait represents the greatest common ground between China and the US. The US side must handle the Taiwan issue with the utmost prudence.
2: And later on in the programme, we'll be hearing from Taiwan's ambassador to the European Union on his hopes and fears for President Trump's Beijing visit. The BBC's China correspondent Laura Bicker is in the Chinese capital. How would she sum up the visit so far?
3: A complete spectacle right from the word go. When the two leaders met, it was a 14-second handshake with the odd tap from Donald Trump on President Xi's arm. It just seemed that it was quite warm, quite welcoming. And then came the inspection of the honour guard, and the precision of this military display is something to behold, because even the eyes of the honour guard all move at the same time as they watch President Xi across the red carpet. And Mr. Trump seemed to revel in it, especially as the young children waved their American and Chinese flags and shouted welcome. So that was, you know, the beginning of these talks, and then they went in to do the hard part. The talks seemed to go on for more time than they had scheduled. So it was about 2 hours, 15 minutes in the end. And then there was this tour of the 15th century Temple of Heaven. Again, one of these places that if you come to Beijing, it is a kind of historical icon. It's where the emperor used to go to pray for a good harvest. So there has been a big red carpet rolled out for Donald Trump, no doubt, along with a state banquet tonight where there was served Beijing roast duck. And there's been a reciprocal invitation from Mr. Trump to President Xi to come and visit Washington in September. So I think when it comes to the kind of bonhomie between the two, it's certainly there. The pageantry is also certainly there. What's missing is the policy.
2: Yes, and we don't know the contents of the talks in any great detail or what's been formally agreed. What's the symbolism of tailoring a visit like this so closely to President Trump's tastes, though?
3: I think for the Chinese side, they will not be immune to the idea that this will play to Donald Trump's egotistical side. They are flattering the US president. And he said so, you know, at the gala tonight, the state dinner, he kind of thanked his host for an incredible day. So from his point of view, he will feel that he has been treated well, and that allows the talks to go smoothly. But from a Chinese point of view, what they really want, and you heard there, is to push Donald Trump to end its arms sales, to end US arms sales to Taiwan. This is the self-governing island that China claims as its own territory, and President Xi has not ruled out the use of force to take it. They want the US to end these arms packages, and I think that's something that President Xi has made very clear today.
2: And on Iran, there is some indication, isn't there, that Beijing has sway over that part of the Middle East, the visit of the Iranian foreign minister last week to Beijing, for example.
3: Yep, you're totally right. So when it comes to Tehran, Iran, well, certainly Beijing, is Iran's biggest trade partner. China buys more oil from Iran than anywhere else, than anyone else. 80% of Iranian oil comes here to China. So there is economic and there's political leverage. They have an alliance dating back decades. So the United States has, for the last couple of weeks, certainly officials have been saying to their Beijing counterparts, use that leverage, try to bring Iran back to the negotiating table. And President Xi has backed the Pakistan peace proposal. Now, can Beijing really wade into a Middle East conflict? That's something that China does not really want to do. It has this long-held policy of non-interference. So that is where the reticence will come in. However, it does seem that it's one of these kind of leverage, a use of leverage that President Xi could have over the US, if he said, look, I can do this for you, I can lean on Tehran, but I want something in return.
2: And just briefly, Laura, Marco Rubio was there. Isn't he sanctioned by China?
3: He was sanctioned by China, but in January they seemed to change the name of Marco Rubio. It kind of escaped our notice, really. It's a different character for the first letter of his name, and it kind of escaped our notice. But really what's happened is it means that the sanctions are lifted on his current role, but not his past role.
2: The BBC's China correspondent, Laura Bicker, from Beijing. Let's get a view now on the visit from Congressman Adam Smith, who's a Democrat and member of the Armed Services Committee in Washington. He's long focused on US relations with China. In September of last year, he led a bipartisan delegation on a visit to Beijing. I asked him for his assessment of the current state of relations between the two countries.
0: Yeah, it's in a very tense place. There's a lot of economic warfare, would be the wrong way to put it, but economic conflict between our two countries, certainly over tariffs, but non-tariff barriers as well. There's a global effort on our part to try to get other countries in the world to not do business with certain Chinese companies and to do business with us. China is retaliating in a similar way, in many cases against U.S. companies. So my biggest assessment is we need to find some way to get to a detente. It's not in our interests or China's interests or certainly the world's interests to continue to have that level of conflict between our two countries. It's going to be difficult to achieve. And yes, China has a substantial amount of leverage, A, because we are bogged down in the Middle East, and B, because President Trump's trade war that he launched a year plus ago now, revealed some of the leverage points that China had on us, on rare earths, their decision not to buy our soybeans. So I think we head into this summit with less leverage than we otherwise would have.
2: So if it's a detente that you seek as a top priority, all the mutual flattering is great news, but it's not good news for Taiwan, is it?
0: Well, first of all, I disagree with your premise. I don't think flattery gets you to a detente. If the superficial is all you're focused on, then you're not getting at the real issues. And I worry to some degree that, China's literally rolling out the red carpet and doing the big pageantry is really just a show, as opposed to actually dealing with the substantive issues. And as your reporter alluded, an effort to sort of play to Trump's desire for flattery. And I don't think that helps. So I'm not sure that really makes that big of a difference.
2: But Taiwan does not want the two leaders to get that cozy, presumably.
0: Yeah. Oh, yes. Yeah. No. Sorry. That was the more important part of your question. I do worry about that. I think a lot of us back here are worried about whether or not Trump would fundamentally change our policy towards Taiwan in a way that was favorable to China, either in response to the flattery from President Xi or in some effort to get an economic deal. And we should stick to our status quo policy. And I had this conversation with a lot of senior Chinese officials when I was there last September, which is one China. We recognize that Taiwan is part of one China, but they cannot be reunified by force. And we reserve the right to help Taiwan defend itself if mainland China threatens to reunify by force.
2: Just to be clear, what would you like Donald Trump's top priority on this visit to be? And what do you think his actual top priority is?
0: I think the top priority needs to be on the economic side, like I said. Top priority needs to be a cooling down of the conflict, reducing Chinese aggression, figuring out how to get the tariffs back down to a reasonable place in exchange.
2: Right, so on the face of it, he's doing the right thing.
0: Sure. Yeah. No, I think, I fundamentally agree with what Trump has said about how, we can't get into a conflict with China. We have to find some way to work with them. I agree with that premise. I worry about his ability to carry it out. I actually don't think he's a particularly good negotiator. He is prone to flattery. He is prone to chasing after shiny objects. And who knows, something pops up and he decides to go down that road. He doesn't seem to have a very detailed strategic plan. But his basic instinct to say we have to find some way to get along with China. Yes, I agree with that.
2: Accommodation rather than conflict. It's right up your street, is what you've been saying for years.
0: Yes, no, absolutely. And look, and I understand the challenge that China poses. I know that they have stolen our intellectual property. They have engaged in unfair trade practices in a variety of different places. I understand the challenge.
2: But we used to have Congressman and Nancy Pelosi visiting Taiwan as recently as 2022. The Democrats had a very different stance then. It was provocative.
0: Well, Well, no, first of all, I don't speak for the entire Democratic Party. I speak for myself. And second of all, I did express to the Chinese leadership that the idea that a member of the U.S. Congress visiting Taiwan should be viewed as provocative is ridiculous. They should chill on that issue. I don't have any. I went to Taiwan after Nancy Pelosi went to Taiwan. That should not be a provocative issue. But look, okay. I will tell you.
2: We've only got a few seconds left. I have to wrap it up.
0: My position on this is different than a lot of people are vastly more confrontational towards China than I am. I just think we got to recognize the fact that they're not going anywhere and we got to figure out a way to deal with them.
2: Democratic Congressman Adam Smith on US-Chinese relations. You're with the BBC World Service live from London. This is NewsHour.

0: Coming up, we speak to the exiled Venezuelan politician Leopoldo López on how his country's changing a few months after the former president Nicolas Maduro was captured by the US and taken to a prison in New York.
1: 5 months ago, Venezuela was under the tutelage not of the US, but of Russia, China, Iran, and Cuba. And now it's under the influence of the United States, which is something that most Venezuelans appreciate.
0: The headlines. A leading member of the British government, the Health Secretary Wes Streeting, has resigned, and backers are saying that he has the support to mount a leadership challenge to the Prime Minister Keir Starmer. And President Xi Jinping has said China and the US should be partners, not rivals, as he hosts Donald Trump in Beijing. I'm Paul Henley with NewsHour, live from the BBC. Now, here in the UK, a key figure in the government has resigned in the past couple of hours. Wes Streeting is now widely expected to challenge the Prime Minister for his job, having already called on Keir Starmer to resign. Britain's Finance Minister, Rachel Reeves, had told the BBC that a contest to choose a new Prime Minister would plunge the country into chaos. Keir Starmer's future was already hanging in the balance following disastrous local election results for his party and growing calls from others among his MPs for him to stand down. Attention will now focus on Mr. Streeting, who has just quit as Health Minister. Gerry Scott is Assistant Political Editor at the Times newspaper and joins us now. Gerry, welcome. How big a moment in British politics do you think this is?
2: Yes, look, this is a massive moment, not only because Keir Starmer has lost one of his cabinet ministers, but that cabinet minister has called for a leadership contest to be launched. He has criticised the drift at the top of the government, and he's told the Prime Minister that it's clear that he will not lead Labour into the next election, and that really does plunge Keir Starmer's premiership into crisis.
0: Less than 2 years ago, Keir Starmer led his party to a landslide election victory. Why has it all gone so wrong, apparently?
2: Yeah, I mean, if you speak to those around the Prime Minister, they will tell you that he recognises that change has not been quick enough, that incremental change is not enough, and there are bigger problems that Britain needs to solve. But those who are his critics will say that he is not the man to solve those problems. You know, when we had local elections in England and Scottish and Welsh elections just a couple of weeks ago, Keir Starmer repeatedly came up on the door as the problem. So MPs now feel, many MPs now feel, that he is not the right man to turn around the issues the country is facing.
0: There are other possible challengers to come to the Prime Minister, but tell us about Wes Streeting. How are his politics and his personality different from Keir Starmer's?
2: Well, not too much, to be honest. They come from the same kind of wing or faction of the Labour Party. They, you know, are both kind of moderate centrist, the right wingers, you would say, within the party. But the way that Wes Streeting's supporters would single him out as different is in his communication style, and they would say that he is willing to make radical changes. Now, I mean, they're really isn't too much between them that's different politically, you would say, but it is all about that delivery that is different between the two men.
0: Anyone replacing Keir Starmer would have to grapple with the same problems, wouldn't they?
2: Yes, absolutely, absolutely. And that is why, you know, those who do not want a leadership contest say that actually it's damaging, that it's distracting and takes away from the other work that the government needs to be doing, which is also

0: why others who do want a leadership challenge, but from someone else, believe that the party needs to swing to the left to deal with these challenges, and that would involve different leadership candidates.
1: If Keir Starmer were unseated, Britain would have its seventh prime minister in 10 years. Is that right? Would it be a record?
0: That sounds like the right numbers to me. And yes, it would. I mean, look, I've been a journalist for 10 years now, and in that time I've seen more prime ministers than I can count on one hand, whereas colleagues from the past would have potentially had one prime minister for that whole time if they'd won two elections. So it's a pretty wild state of affairs, and it does cause instability. You know, you just have to look at the financial markets and how they respond to this type of thing, pushing people's mortgages up to see that it doesn't help the kind of cost of living for people on the ground.
1: In a sentence or so, Gerry, what do you think will happen next?
0: Well, all eyes are on Andy Burnham, the mayor of Greater Manchester, who we know would like to challenge Keir Starmer, but he's not an MP at the moment. The big question is, can he get a seat, get back to Parliament and launch a leadership challenge of his own?
1: Many thanks for coming on the programme. That's Gerry Scott, Assistant Political Editor at The Times newspaper. Now, Israeli and Lebanese officials are expected to meet in Washington today to try to draw an end to the war in Lebanon. A ceasefire announced a month ago has failed to stop the conflict between Israel and the armed group Hezbollah, which is supported by Iran. Yesterday, Israeli airstrikes killed 8 people, including 2 children. Some Lebanese villages in the south are largely destroyed, nearly deserted, and under constant Israeli bombardment still. Our Middle East correspondent, Hugo Bashega, has visited communities where the few remaining residents live in fear and still show support for Hezbollah.
2: Let's just go.
3: The ceasefire was supposed to have stopped the war in Lebanon, but it hasn't. We were standing on a hilltop overlooking 3 small villages in the valleys of the south. But the explosions got louder and the buzz of an Israeli drone sounded closer. It didn't feel safe and we left. Arab Salim is a sleepy village that has been near the front line of many wars. Mostly deserted, it's caught up again in conflict.

0: tall and kind, owned the only grocery here. It's now completely charred after an Israeli airstrike hit the building next door a month ago. He has now put up a Hezbollah flag outside.
1: We are all civilians here, but the community supports Hezbollah because they're defending us. We're the ones putting Hezbollah flags over destroyed shops and buildings here in the village, not them. They're the only ones keeping us on our land.
0: Near the mosque, we meet two women, Fatima and Dunya. In their 80s, born here and determined to stay.
2: How do you feel when you hear the drones overhead?
3: I won't lie, I am a bit afraid. I won't deny that. But then I steady my nerves. Everyone gets afraid, but there are different levels of fear. We're counting on God, nothing more, nothing less.
0: More than 400 people have been killed in Lebanon during the ceasefire. Israel says it is attacking Hezbollah for violating the deal. And Hezbollah has attacked Israel and Israeli troops in southern Lebanon with rockets and drones.
2: We're standing at the last checkpoint of the Lebanese military on this road. And on the other side is the so-called yellow line. This is the part of Lebanon that is now under Israeli occupation. And the Lebanese soldiers have told us that Israeli troops are operating from some of the houses at the top of the hill, not really far from here.
0: Southern Lebanon is the heartland of Hezbollah. The group has been weakened and is under pressure to disarm, but it remains popular here.
4: Who is Hezbollah? It's me, you, and her. We are Hezbollah. Hezbollah was created to defend my land.
0: Rida lives in Tyre, the largest city in the south. An Israeli airstrike destroyed his business and his house and killed his brother and a dozen of his neighbors. All civilians, he says.
4: In my opinion, Hezbollah's weapons can only be handed over when Lebanon has full sovereignty over its territory. Because as long as Lebanon is under occupation or under threat, we cannot trust anyone.

0: Hugo Beshega reporting there from the south of Lebanon. This is NewsHour.
1: This is the BBC World Service, where Marcia Vega is riding Angola's most famous railway to tell a story of power and global ambition.
2: Once ruined by civil war, the Benguela Railway was rebuilt by China. Now, a US-led project is set to invest billions of dollars to turn it into a key route for moving the minerals that power our tech.
3: We cannot continue to be an extractive country. Either we're robbed by the Chinese or we're robbed by the West.
2: But for some Angolans, it's about more than geopolitics.
4: The train is more than just a means of transport. It's my livelihood.
2: From the scars of conflict to the promise of progress, I travel 700 kilometres through the country of my birth to find out how this railway is shaping lives.
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0: Coming up on NewsHour, concerns are raised about the dangers of extreme heat at men's World Cup football matches this summer. Taiwan's ambassador to the European Union on the pitfalls of President Trump's visit to China. And NewsHour speaks to a leading opposition figure from Venezuela on the future of politics there. Now the US appears to be calling the shots. Here's the news first.
5: BBC News with Sue Montgomery. A key member of the British Cabinet has resigned, increasing the pressure on the Prime Minister Keir Starmer following disastrous results for his Labour Party in midterm elections. The Health Secretary, Wes Streeting, says he's lost confidence in Sir Keir's leadership. His allies have told the BBC he has enough support from Labour MPs to trigger a leadership contest. Xi Jinping has told a state banquet for Donald Trump that China and the

0: US should be partners, not rivals. The Chinese leader said their relationship was the world's most important. The White House said the conversation focused on strengthening economic ties. Israel is bringing a case of defamation against the New York Times over an article claiming that sexual violence against Palestinian detainees is widespread. Iran has accused the UAE of being directly involved in the war against it, allowing its territory to be used to shell Iran. Ukraine's Air Force says Russia fired more than 1,500 drones in the space of 36 hours, making it the largest sustained attack of the war. The European Commission President, Ursula von der Leyen, has said while Russia openly mocks diplomatic efforts, Europe continues to strengthen Ukraine. Thunderstorms with lightning and rain have killed more than 100 people in the northern Indian state of Uttar Pradesh. A disaster management official said more than 50 people were injured. Brazil's right-wing presidential candidate Flavio Bolsonaro has admitted seeking money from a corrupt businessman to finance a film about his father, the jailed former president Jair Bolsonaro. The Men's Football World Cup final, taking place in the US in July, will for the first time include a halftime show. It will feature Shakira, Madonna and BTS. BBC News.
1: Welcome back to NewsHour. Leading scientists have written to football's world governing body, FIFA, warning that its heat safety measures for the Men's World Cup are inadequate and could put players at serious risk. The tournament starts next month, hosted by the US, Mexico and Canada. Yulia Marjanyan,

0: and Health at the Cicero Centre for International Climate Research in Norway. She's a signatory of the letter to FIFA, and I asked her what exactly the dangers of high temperatures were.
1: Heat stroke, heat exhaustion, dehydration, usually the outcomes that lead people to go to the hospital, or in more extreme cases, it can lead to higher mortality rates during hot periods. But it also has longer term impacts due to chronic exposure, for example, that can lead to lasting effects of cardiovascular, respiratory diseases. It can affect different organs, such as the kidneys and the heart as well. Lungs.
0: And are you convinced that the organisers of these matches in the hottest host cities will be paying attention to all those different factors?
1: No, we are not. In fact, we signed a letter, me together with several other experts and clinicians and sport professionals, directly to FIFA to urge them to take these factors into consideration during the World Cup this year.
0: FIFA says there'll be dedicated meteorological support throughout the competition. In other words, they'll be monitoring the humidity and the heat, and there will be support for the athletes as well. You don't sound convinced.
1: The reason why we don't sound convinced is because of the thresholds that they have set in their heat stress framework. We consider those thresholds as being too high to be safe for the athletes, as well as for other people who are working on the stadium could be potentially exposed, and also the supporters, of course.
0: What kind of temperatures do they say are acceptable for a match?
1: So the threshold, as it stands now in the FIFA guidelines, is at 32 degrees Celsius wet bulb globe temperature.
0: And in Fahrenheit, that is?
1: Somewhere around 90 Fahrenheit. But 30 degrees Celsius wet bulb globe temperatures does not only refer to the temperature itself, to the air temperature. It includes relative humidity, wind, and solar radiation. So the air temperature in a wet bulb globe temperature of 32 degrees can be up to 45 degrees as well, because the body gets more stressed when there's higher humidity and less wind.
0: Are professional athletes not better placed to cope with extreme conditions than the average person?
1: Yes, it is true. First, due to their higher resilience through training as well as age. Professional athletes are usually at an age that is not particularly vulnerable to heat stress. But even taking this higher resilience into consideration, these thresholds are still too high to ensure their safety.
0: Will FIFA pay attention to your letter?
1: Unfortunately, we cannot speak to that, but we do certainly hope so.
0: Dr. Yulia Marjinyan from the Cicero Center for International Climate Research in Norway. This is NewsHour from the BBC World Service. I'm Paul Henley. We return now to our main story and President Trump's ongoing visit to China, specifically the ramifications of the visit for Taiwan. Now, Taiwan has long been a sensitive issue in Sino-American relations. Beijing sees the island as a breakaway province which must be reunited with the mainland. The US, along with Japan and European nations, have long opposed such a step. Yet, in recent months, Mr. Trump has fueled speculation that he might be ready to change key aspects of US policy on the issue, potentially granting Beijing concessions that it's been seeking for a long time. And Mr. Trump has gone as far as saying that he is open to discussing the future of US arms sales to Taiwan while he's in Beijing. I've been speaking to Ambassador Xie Jiwei, who is Taiwan's representative to the European Union in Brussels. I asked him if the Trump visit was good or bad news for Taiwan.
2: Positive or negative, we have to check what has been exactly talked about as regard to Taiwan during these 2 hours. So far we know, and our speakers in Taipei, they have been always in the last days in good contact with the US side. So far we know, we have no reason to be worried.
0: The Chinese Foreign Ministry says the Taiwan question is the most important issue in China-US relations. So it's clear that China's putting Taiwan at the top of its priorities during this visit. Do you think President Trump will do the same?
2: It is correct when China thinks Taiwan plays a key role in the relation between US and China with a lot of tension. Taiwan is really important. is important.

0: potent, not only for China, but also for USA, but also for neighboring countries in the Indo-Pacific region, because we are a democracy, because we are the most important producer and supplier of advanced semiconductors. And third, we hold the key position in the so-called Fourth Island Chains Order in the Indo-Pacific strategic alliance.
1: But the question was, do you think Trump is putting this at the top of his agenda?
0: No, he won't do that, because for USA, Taiwan is reliable. Taiwan

0: is.
1: Are you concerned that President Trump says he's prepared to discuss US arms sales to Taiwan? Is that worrying?
0: Maybe a little bit confusing, but not worried, because we are not only listening to what Trump has been saying since he took over his office in the November 2024. We have also to see, to observe what has been done under his administration in the Indo-Pacific. And if you have observed what's been done there, we have no reasons to be nervous or to be worried.
1: But President Xi is bound to put pressure on Donald Trump to end arms sales to Taiwan. And Donald Trump seems keen to please President Xi. That's a worry, surely.
0: Xi Jinping is definitely not the first president of China to urge the USA not to sell arms to Taiwan. That won't happen, because selling arms to Taiwan is not only important for Taiwan, it's also important for Japan, for Philippines, for USA. You won't sacrifice a hand to save a finger.
1: If world affairs make a move by China on Taiwan at the moment more likely, and President Trump is in the mood to make concessions to Beijing, it's double jeopardy, isn't it? This is a serious moment of danger for Taiwan. You seem very sanguine about it.
0: The last time Donald Trump visited China is around 99 years ago. And it is a difference between that time and today. We admit that, but what China wants is to put Taiwan on a chopping board. And Taiwan is very useful on the chessboard for USA and for Japan and Philippines, for the Western Pacific. If Xi Jinping is looking over to Taiwan, he has to rethink. If he would make the stupid move to attack Taiwan, he would be the enemy of Taiwan, not only, but also Japan, but also USA. In English, I think people say charity begins at home. And that's good, because people would fight for their own interest, and Taiwan is a part of their interest. Even, I would say, a part of their home.
1: Ambassador Xie Jiwei, who is Taiwan's representative to the EU, speaking to me from Brussels. Well, President Trump is the latest in a long line of Western leaders to visit Beijing in recent months and court friendly relations with the Chinese president. Some observers say the importance being attached to Chinese relations worldwide is feeding into a newfound confidence, not just in the government in Beijing, but also among the Chinese public. Let us shine a light now on how the Trump visit is being reported inside China. BBC Monitoring's China media analyst Kerry Allen told me more.
2: Well, it's as if it's the only story today in China. There have been tens of millions of viewers watching live streams of news shows on the summit. And I would say if there's one big message that China wants to get out to the rest of the world, it's the idea that American officials and large tech companies are really enamored with China. They're seeing a different China to the one that they might have been reading about in Western newspapers. So China really wants to emphasize that there's a lot of appreciation from US President Trump today, figures like Elon Musk as well, for how far China's come, how much it's advanced. So there's lots of video footage that people are seeing that really captures that. But at the same time, in terms of the outcomes of the visit and Xi Jinping sitting down with Trump, it doesn't feel like actually there's been much in terms of, you know, any kind of achievement. So if people are thinking in China that they might be signing a lot of trade deals and things are very positive, rather than anything like that, state media is saying that more than anything, China just wants a stable relationship with the US. There's been this perception long term that Trump can be a bit all over the place, a bit wayward with his diplomacy, very unpredictable. So more than anything, state media are saying, let's just see if China and the US can get along.
1: And do you think Chinese people are impressed with the headcount of Western leaders in Beijing recently?
2: I think they are. There's definitely been a state media message that diplomacy is happening more at home, that more countries from other parts of the world are coming to Beijing rather than Xi Jinping travelling overseas. And particularly with the ongoing trade war taking place, there's been a real emphasis. You know, Chinese media have been able to make something of that and saying that countries are looking to China at the moment because of tariffs and also because of the

0: energy crisis as a result of the Middle East war going on. So they're saying that, you know, this is a, it's a time more than ever that countries are looking to China to be able to provide support. And they're really optimizing on that and saying that, you know, it used to be that the US was one of these big countries that that smaller countries would turn to, but actually China is rising against the US and proving that it can do much the same there.
1: And maybe a brief insight into how people in China see President Trump?
0: Yeah, so people long term have had nicknames for him like Comrade Trump.

0: to benefit China because he's so unpredictable and because there can be frustrations with him. So yeah, he's a figure that people love to hate. They enjoy watching, and yeah, they're all really closely watching this summit.
1: That was the BBC's Chinese media analyst, Kerry Allen. New evidence has emerged that Neanderthal humans used stone drills to treat their dental cavities 59,000 years ago. A molar found in Siberia features a deep hole, apparently excavated while its owner was still alive. Justin Durham is a professor of orofacial pain at Newcastle University and the British Dental Association's chief scientific advisor. He's seen a photograph of the ancient tooth in question, and I asked him what he'd made of the dentistry.
2: Well, it's fascinating, simply fascinating, because of the age of the tooth and the time period involved. I mean, I'm not a Neanderthal expert, but the accuracy of the way that they have managed to access the nerve of the tooth to decompress what would be some of the swelling that would be causing the pain is quite phenomenal, given they're trying to do it, as you said, with stone tools.
1: They've drilled right down to the gum, haven't they?
2: Yeah, so they've drilled through into the nerve of the tooth, which sits just above the bony attachment of the roots of the tooth. And that's where you get irreversible swelling and infection when you've got dental decay and you get toothache. And that's the starting point of a modern dental procedure, except with a modern dental procedure, you would have local anaesthetic in place, so the tooth would be numb and you wouldn't be feeling any pain from it. Except so for this Neanderthal patient, as it were, they would have been experiencing every single scrape of the stone tool going down to a extremely irritated nerve in the tooth roots.
1: Ooh, and it would have been a very rudimentary stone drill, no anaesthetic, as you say. Give us an idea of the length of the procedure and the pain involved.
2: Well, I mean, I think the study itself actually tried to replicate the procedure, and they seemed to think it was going to take at least 50 minutes under ideal circumstances on a lab bench. But then you've got a Neanderthal patient on the end of this who's feeling everything. They've got a tongue, they've got teeth around it, they've got moisture, they've got writhing in agony. So, you know, an hour is quite a long time anyway, and I would suggest it probably would take a bit longer than an hour, given that they would have probably needed a break. The dexterity and the thought process behind working out this issue that needed decompressing is quite phenomenal, because you know that's based on, you know, modern anatomical understanding, and Neanderthals clearly didn't have the anatomy textbooks or understand that. And their accuracy with locating the nerve of the tooth with their drilling is beyond belief, if I'm honest. I looked at it and thought, well, it very much looks like almost a modern day access cavity that we would drill with a very high speed burr.
1: But you're making a lot of people wince. We have to hope.
2: Sorry, yeah.
1: We have to hope. No, that's why you're on, frankly. But we have to hope that there was some ancient form of local anaesthetic, perhaps herbal, to dull the pain slightly, don't we?
2: Well, possibly. I mean, I think, off the top of my head, history of local anaesthetics, the most obvious local anaesthetic that was around many, many years ago was actually cocaine. But I doubt that would have been available to Neanderthals because it requires a purification process. So I don't know. We still learn an awful lot. Things like salicylic acid, which forms part of aspirin, comes from the bark of trees and things. So there may have been something that they could have used. And, you know, in the barbarous days of dentistry, people might have used alcohol as one way of sedating someone to get something done.
1: And I know you're not a Neanderthal expert, but if this research stands up, it takes early dentistry back 40,000 years or so earlier than we previously thought. It's quite something.
2: It is. It did give me some sobering thoughts, though, because dental decay is still very prevalent around the world, and it's still tied to the level of deprivation, and that's globally. And it is a wholly preventable disease in most instances, and that's what this individual was trying to deal with. And there is a huge amount of work that we do need to do to prevent tooth decay and improve access to dental care around the world and also in England.
1: Justin Durham, Professor of Orofacial Pain at Newcastle University in the north of England and the British Dental Association's Chief Scientific Advisor. This is the BBC World Service and NewsHour.
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4: My shoes had a most important future, as they had been a witness with myself.

0: to the crimes of the occupation.
1: We knew what was happening over in South Africa. Morally, we just couldn't handle the South African goods. 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
2: Because this pickup was coordinated by multiple organizations in the government, they were very cautious about transporting the pandas back to Taipei.
3: As we entered Johannesburg's airspace, the pilot announced, "We welcome Sarah Bartman back into her country of birth after 192 years.
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5: Here's a reminder now of our top story. President Xi Jinping has said China and the United States should be partners, not rivals, at a banquet that he's been hosting for Donald Trump in Beijing. Is President Trump's approach serving US interests? Speaking to this program earlier, Democratic Congressman Adam Smith, who's a member of the Armed Forces Committee in the US Congress, spelled out his concerns.
6: I think a lot of us back here are worried about whether or not Trump would fundamentally change our policy towards Taiwan in a way that was favorable to China, either in response to the flattery from President Xi or in some effort to get an economic deal. And we should stick to our status quo policy.
5: One other headline, a leading member of the British government, the Health Secretary Wes Streeting, has resigned, with backers saying he's got the support to mount a leadership challenge to the Prime Minister. I'm Paul Henley, and this is NewsHour, live from the BBC in London. Let's turn now to Venezuela, because more than 4 months after President Nicolas Maduro and his wife were captured by US special forces and taken to a prison in New York, there is still little sign of meaningful political change in their home country. Venezuela's interim leader, Delcy Rodriguez, is Maduro's old deputy. Many of his other acolytes are still in power. The judiciary, the military, the security forces and other institutions are all essentially unchanged. So is that it? Or will the US, which seems to be calling the shots now in Venezuela, start putting on the pressure for a genuine political transition? Leopoldo López was once the best-known opposition figure in Venezuela. He was a young, charismatic firebrand who took on Maduro and lost, spending subsequently 7 years either in prison or under house arrest before escaping into exile in Spain. NewsHour's James Menendez has been speaking to him, and he asked him first how much had changed in Venezuela since the start of the year.
7: Well, I think that there is a very important change, significant. Maduro is out. Maduro is facing justice. That in itself means an important change. There are also changes taking place in the economy. There is an opening to the oil and gas industry. And there is a transition that is yet not a political transition to democracy. But we are not where Venezuelans hope to be, which is in a free, prosperous and democratic Venezuela.
8: Who's in charge? Is it the United States? I mean, is Venezuela currently effectively an American protectorate?
7: Well, I think Venezuela is under significant influence by the US, and that's very clear.
8: They're calling the shots, effectively. I mean, what Washington says goes.
7: In a great deal, that is true. Maybe some of the people that are listening to us would say, wow, that's something unacceptable. Well, it's important that we understand where we come from. 5 months ago, Venezuela was under the tutelage, not of the US, but of Russia, China, Iran, and Cuba. So, unfortunately, Venezuela was not exercising its full sovereignty before, and now it's under the influence of the United States, which is something that most Venezuelans appreciate. More than 80% of Venezuelans appreciate positively the capture of Maduro and the influence of the United States.
8: So you're happy with that situation for the moment?
7: Well, I am happy that Maduro is removed. I am happy, like most Venezuelans, that there is a window of opportunity. We are also very conscious that we need to build the path to democracy.
8: Do you think this Trump administration is interested in democracy in Venezuela?
7: I think the United States inevitably is interested in democracy in Venezuela. Secretary of State Marco Rubio has said several times that there is a plan unfolding on three stages: stabilization, economic recovery, and transition. And he has said several times that that transition is to a legitimate government, and that a legitimate government can only take place if there is an election. So,
8: but yes, what's the timescale? I mean, what timescale would you like to see for that transition to elections?
7: It should happen as soon as it can happen. But then we should talk about what are the conditions for that election. So it's not just about the time for the election. It's what needs to happen. And let me just unpack some of the things that need to happen. One, there needs to be an electoral board designated that will call for the election. Two, Venezuelans would need to be able to register. There are 10 million Venezuelans living outside our country of a population of 30 million, and those Venezuelans are not registered to vote. There needs to be a revision of the electoral system. However, the transition to democracy is not just elections. There are other things that need to happen, and in my view, they need to happen now. One, the opening of the civic space. I think the opening of the civic space needs the opening to the media, to freedom of speech. That is not happening.
8: And at the moment, would you say that people are not completely free to say what they want? I mean, we've heard reports that people are able to criticize the government and voice their opinions in public more than they were when Maduro was in power, but it's still limited.
7: It's still limited. Right. There's still fear. There's still censorship. The laws that criminalize speech are still in place. A law called the hate law that criminalizes speech and gives total arbitrary to the state to incarcerate people for what they say.
8: Which was essentially what happened to you, right? I mean, that's how they put you in prison.
7: Yeah, well, I was leading the protest against Maduro in 2014, but because they had nothing against me, they made up a case, and it was a case about free speech, because what went to trial were my speeches. And because I never called for violence, the judge concluded that I had sent subliminal messages to the Venezuelan people, and on those grounds, I was sentenced to 14 years of imprisonment.
8: Can I just ask you one final question about the transition? And it involves Maria Corina Machado, who effectively became the opposition leader. She wasn't allowed to stand in the elections. Somebody else had to stand in her place. Was she betrayed by President Trump over this transition so far? I mean, she's been waiting in the wings for a long time. She looked like the woman who was ready to take over if Maduro was deposed, which he was. And then President Trump said, it's not the right time. Was that a betrayal?
7: Well, I don't think it's a betrayal. It's a decision made by the U.S. of how they wanted to do the transition.
8: But if you were in her place, would you feel betrayed?
7: Well, I don't think it's about feeling betrayed. It's about being focused on what needs to happen. And she's been very clear that Venezuela needs an election, that that election needs to have conditions, that we need to unify the country around that idea.
8: Thinking about what happened to you and all the others who ended up in prison, political prisoners, and many of whom are still in prison, one aspect of the transition we haven't talked about is re-establishing the rule of law and what happens to those who have committed human rights abuses. I mean, from a personal point of view, I mean, how angry are you about the way you treated and the length of time that you had to spend in prison and clearly the personal toll that must have taken on you?
7: No, it's a great question, because I think at least my greatest personal victory is that they didn't make me angry. And this is something that I share with a lot of political prisoners, that although we were victims, although we were tortured, although our freedom was taken away, we are not bitter. We are not angry about...
8: Well, why not?
7: Well, because...
8: I mean, it's perfectly legitimate
7: Legitimate, but I think being angry makes you a worse person. And I think that our best reply to the regime is that they didn't make us bad people, that we remain to be committed, that we remain to be focused on our dream of seeing a free Venezuela.
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0: ABC News with Andrew Kaloupis. Opposition leader Angus Taylor is remaining tight-lipped on precisely what the Coalition's new net migration target will be. In his budget reply, Mr. Taylor has pledged to deliver one of the biggest cuts to migration in Australian history and tie migration to housing construction on a one-to-one basis. But pressed by 7:30 Sarah Ferguson as to what exact figure he's aiming for, the opposition leader wouldn't be drawn beyond saying it would be roughly a cut of 40% on the current net migration level.
1: You've made a big statement in your speech. You're not prepared to back it up with numbers, even though
2: I've just given you the numbers.
1: Well, you haven't given me the final.
2: Well, Sarah, I've said what the number will be. It will be based on the number of houses that are built.
0: A key member of the British government has resigned, increasing pressure on Prime Minister Sir Keir Starmer to quit. The Health Secretary, Wes Streeting, says he's lost confidence in the Prime Minister. And while he's expected to launch a leadership challenge against Sir Keir, he's yet to announce his intentions. Here's the BBC's Rob Watson.
3: The profound crisis in British politics and the governing Labour Party appears to be deepening. In a damning resignation letter, Wes Streeting accused the Prime Minister of providing a vacuum rather than a vision, of drift rather than direction, and of always blaming others. What happens next isn't clear. Events are moving fast. Mr. Streeting hasn't yet officially challenged for the leadership, but he might, as may others. Keir Starmer has said he would fight off any challenge. Once again, British politics is mired in uncertainty and drama.
0: China's President Xi Jinping has told a state banquet for Donald Trump that China and the United States should be partners, not rivals. Mr. Xi said the relationship between the two countries was the world's most important. Donald Trump struck a positive tone, inviting the Chinese leader to visit the White House in September.
4: The American and Chinese people share much in common. We value hard work. We value courage and achievement. We love our families and we love our countries. Together we have the chance to draw on these values to create a future of greater prosperity, cooperation, and happiness.
0: Meanwhile, U.S. Secretary of State Marco Rubio says Washington's policy towards Taiwan is unchanged after Donald Trump's meeting with his Chinese counterpart. But Mr. Rubio has warned it would be a terrible mistake for China to take Taiwan by force. He made the remarks in an interview with NBC News while travelling with the president on his trip to China. The Secretary of State sidestepped President Xi's warning that differences over the self-governing island could lead to a clash, and says that China always raises the issue of Taiwan in talks. Queensland police are appealing for witnesses to a bus crash that has claimed the life of one passenger north of Bowen. The bus, with 29 people on board, was travelling south along the Bruce Highway from Cairns to Airlie Beach when it left the road and rolled on its side. Several of the passengers were injured and transported to Townsville, Eyre and Bowen hospitals. Ukrainian officials say at least five people have been killed following a massive wave of Russian drone and missile strikes. Authorities say a 12-year-old is among the dead and 10 others are unaccounted for. Here's Jono Wakely.
5: Ukraine says an overnight barrage of more than 670 drones and over 50 missiles has targeted cities across the country, including the capital, Kyiv. Ukraine's president, Volodymyr Zelensky, says the strikes that broke through hit 180 sites, causing damage to more than 50 buildings. In Kyiv, the mayor says as search and rescue personnel worked through the rubble of a nine-story residential building, they found a body of a 12-year-old girl in a house nearby.
0: To sport, and in the NRL, New South Wales has won the Women's State of Origin crown for a second year in a row. Here's Andrew Moore.
6: In one of Women's Origin great games, New South Wales just held on to defeat Queensland 14 points to 10. It was a try-saving tackle by Tegan Berry on winger Jasmine Peters to drag her foot over the touchline. With second remaining, it would have levelled the scores, but instead the Blues, who scored 3-2, end up winning. Jamie Chapman, Keely Nizza and Jess Sergis the tries for the Blues. Rory Owen and Jada Ferguson scored for Queensland, but the Blues win the title for the second year in a row. Andrew Moore, ABC Sport, Brisbane.
0: 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A cold front is bringing showers to West Australia's south and rain with storms to central and eastern South Australia. An unstable air mass will bring showers to parts of eastern Western Australia, the Northern Territory, northern South Australia and western Queensland. High pressure is driving onshore winds and showers across eastern coastal areas. To the capital city, forecast for Friday, Brisbane 24, a shower or two. Sydney 22 with showers. Canberra 19, partly cloudy. Melbourne 22 and sunny. Hobart 21, mostly sunny. Adelaide 23 with rain. Perth 19, showers easing. Darwin 33 and mostly sunny. 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
7: Welcome to Outlook from the BBC World Service. I'm Jo Fidgen. Hello. In the 1980s in Brazil, there was a pop song that took over the airwaves. It was danced to at parties and weddings, hummed in every shower, performed by a singer who'd appeared to come out of nowhere, knocking all the big names off the top of the charts. British reporter Tom Raine, who's a big fan of Brazilian music, has been discovering the curious story behind the soundtrack of the 80s.
8: I'm in downtown São Paulo, and I'm looking for people to take part in a short music quiz that I've put together about one of Brazil's biggest artists. So, do you know the singer, Richie?
9: Yes. I'm not the best person to know the artist and related to music.
8: Do you know the song Menina Veneno?
9: Ah, yes. Oh, my Richie. Richie Brazilian. Yes, I love this music.
8: Yeah. Could you sing a line? Menina Veneno. Menina
9: Veneno. Meu mundo é pequeno demais pra nós. Sim.
8: So, let me ask you one more question. Did you know that Richie is actually English?
9: No.
8: Yeah, really?
9: Really is English? Oh, my gosh. I didn't know that. Media noche en mi
7: cuarto. Richie's proper name is Richard Court. How he became an unlikely star in Brazil rests on a spur-of-the-moment decision he made as a young man and the chain of happy coincidences and chance encounters it unleashed. I'll hand over to Tom as he arrives at Richie's studio in Rio de Janeiro.
8: Hey, how are you going? Very well, how are you?
10: Right at the same time. Yeah. Have a good trip?
8: Yeah, very good trip, thank you. Yeah, yeah, yeah.
10: E aí, tudo bem? Tudo bem, como vai?
11: Tudo jóia.
10: Ariel, this is Tom.
11: Olá, querido. Quanto tempo.
8: Nice to meet you. Prazer te conhecer.
11: Bem-vindo.
10: Brazil's best bass player.
8: Oh, yeah.
10: And producer.
8: Oh, really?
10: I'm not making this up. He is the man. Plays with Chico Buarque, everybody.
8: Really?
10: Richie. With me. Many, many moons ago. Muitos anos atrás.
11: Que coisa boa.
8: So, we're sitting here in, I guess, your very Brazilian studio where many great Brazilian musicians have played and performed. There's lots of amazing sort of Brazilian instruments I've seen in the corner. We're right sort of underneath Christ the Redeemer. It couldn't be more Brazilian. And yet, when I hear you speak, out comes a very well-spoken, may I say, posh English accent. What's going on? Are you not better suited in Abbey Road?
10: Yeah. I don't know how I got here. This is kind of a weird story. I was supposed to come to Brazil for 3 months at the most. That was what my visa allowed me. And the idea was to come here and visit some Brazilian friends who I'd already met in London.

0: I got a very, very basic idea of even where Brazil was exactly. I mean, I knew it was in South America, but I hadn't any sort of orientation.
1: Richard first arrived in Brazil in 1972, a year which, for me at least, is the best in Brazilian music. Here's a bit of the musical landscape he was dropping into.

0: Flipper Bay, or Brazilian popular music, was exploding. Not just in the country, but around the world. So how does a young British guy launch himself into that environment and become a Brazilian pop star? Richie's upbringing was probably a bit different from his peers.
1: I was born in Beckenham, but we went straight to Kenya. My dad was a military man, and we travelled around a lot. We lived in Denmark, we lived in Germany twice, in Berlin and Lippstadt and Dortmund, Naples, South Yemen, Aden. My adolescence was spent between boarding school, my music lessons, and the holidays when I'd go out to wherever my parents were.
0: How was it to be taken around the world at such a young age and seeing so many things? And tell me some of your favourite memories in some of the countries that you lived in.
1: Denmark was wonderful. Me and my sister, I remember we used to, when we were sitting at the dinner table with my parents, whenever we wanted to say something that we didn't want them to know, we'd speak in Danish, both of us. So that was our sort of secret language. So we picked it up very quickly. And then there was, like, Berlin, you know, the 1968, we're in Berlin. That's the height of the Cold War, the wall's still up. And my dad is second in command of the British forces in Berlin at the time. So there was that. I was studying in boarding school in England for most of my youth, from the age of 7 till I was 19.
0: Did you enjoy boarding school? Can you describe it to someone who's not lived that life? What kind of things would you get up to with your friends? And what are your main memories from boarding school?
1: That I didn't enjoy it much. I was a bit of a rebel and a loner. I heard the Beatles and started, you know, I wanted to be a Beatle, and of course my parents said, "Well, you can't. That's not for you to do." I was studying at Sherborne School. And it's an old abbey, you know, we study in these little sort of monks' quarters. It was very picturesque and all that, but I wasn't enjoying it much. I wasn't a great student. I couldn't sort of pay attention to anything for any length of time unless it was something that really, really interested me. You know, and the cold weather and cold baths at 6 o'clock in the morning, breaking the ice, you know. The senior boys have the junior boys under their control, and they also administer punishment with the cane and things like that. So it was pretty hellish in the 60s. Yeah, I was a bit of a loner. I liked music. I discovered that I could, if I started singing, everyone started to pay attention. So I thought, well, that's something I'd like to do. And then I heard Beatles, you know, and that was it.

0: So after school, you get a place at Oxford University, and you seem to have a pretty decent life laid out for you, right?
1: Yeah, the idea was that I was to get my diploma and then go into advertising or something like that. But, I mean, I didn't even know what advertising was. I mean, I just didn't know what... They were sort of grooming me for this moment.
2: But Richie didn't feel destined for corporate life. By now, he had long hair, bright clothes, and was obsessed with music.
1: I'd go to my tutorials on Tuesday. I think we had lectures on Monday, tutorials on Tuesday, and then Tuesday night I would hitchhike up to London. I'd crash around and felt very much part of the scene. And then this was when Mike Klein, the guitarist, said, "Well, we're going to be recording an album. If you're interested, come up from Oxford and we'll..." So it was a Thursday. We were recording at King Street Studio, an album with this band called Everyone Involved, which was a sort of collaboration. I don't know how to describe it, really, because there were times when there were, like, 27 people in the band, or at least in the group. There were street artists, there were Gay Liberation Front people,

0: And it was right about now that came that first quirk of fate that would set Richie on a totally different path to a very different life.
1: One day, this Thursday, Mike said, "Oh, I've got a friend called Lucy Turnbull. She's from Brazil. And she's going to bring some friends from a band called Mutantes. They're here in London. They're buying instruments, and I've invited them to come along."
0: Unbeknown to Richie, Os Mutantes were giants of Brazilian rock, equivalent to him meeting the Velvet Underground or the Beatles.
2: Ela é minha menina. Eu sou o menino dela.
1: So, in the middle of the afternoon, these three or four, perhaps five, Brazilians came into the studio, and they'd all just had their hair hennaed. So they were all... Rita Lee had bright red hair, and Liminha had bright red hair. So I just loved their sort of attitude and their humour and their musicality. They were just such fine musicians, you know.
0: And what was it like meeting Rita Lee in particular? Because for people who don't know Rita Lee, she's huge, right? She's considered still the queen of Brazilian rock music. What do you remember of her?
1: Yeah, well, she is really an icon, and she already was, and I had no idea about that when I met her. She was just this red-haired girl who sat in the corner and was actually very quiet. We took them to Wales in the van. Our roadie was Welsh. We climbed a mountain, and up at the top of a mountain, I'd taken my flute with me. He had a guitar as well.
0: And this is literally in the Brecon Beacon, so you sat on a hill?
1: We sat at the top of a hill and looked down into the valley with our guitars going and me improvising flute and just having a good time. And Liminha turned to me and said, "Richie, you should come to Brazil and play flute with us." And I said, "Well, who's us?" And he said, "Mutantes." And I said, "Well, is that your band?" "Yes, it's our band." I said, "Have you made a record or anything?" He said, "Yes, we've got hit records. We're actually very famous in Brazil." And they were. I thought, well, that's interesting.
0: So, sitting on the top of a Welsh hill and invited by someone he'd just met, Richie bought himself a flight halfway around the world to Brazil.
1: I didn't really know what I was going to do. I hadn't started writing songs. I wasn't a fantastic musician. I had a great voice. I knew I was confident singing, but I was playing flute, and this was quite rare at the time. It was something I wanted to do. So when I came to Brazil, I brought my flute and started playing with bands, just jamming with the guys from Mutantes, and they had these hangers-on who were also musicians who'd come around to watch the rehearsals and things like that. And Sergio from Mutantes would say, "That guy's a really good bass player. You should link up with him. That guy over there, he's a great guitarist. You should link..." So all of a sudden, I had this group of musicians who wanted to play with me, and rather than me wanting to play with other musicians. You know, they said, "Oh, real English singer. He sings in real English, you know."
0: So you kind of landed on your feet straight away.
1: I landed on my feet straight away, singing in English. We formed a band, and my first incursions in music here in Brazil were in progressive bands singing in English.
0: After just 3 months in the country, Richie's band were offered a record deal from a major label, but he only had a short-stay visa and it was running out, so he couldn't accept and instead headed home. And a good thing too, because fate stepped in with another gift.
1: I went back to London with the guitarist, and when I stepped off the plane at Heathrow, the roadie from Everyone Involved came to pick me up, and he said, "Hey, tonight there's going to be a party. Guess where? In the same road that you were, where you stayed, there's some Brazilian girls who live at the other end of the road, and they're having a party tonight." You know, I thought, God, oh, yeah. And that's where I met Leda Zuccarelli, who is a Brazilian who was working in London and is my wife. That's been my wife for the last 53 years.
0: So you met your Brazilian wife at a party in London?
1: Back in London, in the same street where I used to stay when I hitchhiked up to London. So what are the chances?
0: That is incredible. The couple ended up in Rio. Leda was studying architecture

0: band had broken up and he was teaching English, but still trying to fit in as much music as he could.
1: I was working in bands. You know, I had a band all the time. All the time I was teaching English. I'd get up at 6 o'clock in the morning, I'd teach until midday, and then I'd have lunch, and then I'd go to Lapa to rehearse with Vimana every day.
0: And then by the late 70s, then you're, well, about to get married.
1: Yeah.
0: You've got a child.
1: Yeah.
0: You have a pretty steady income working as an English teacher and keeping the music going as a side hustle in the form of various different bands. And you've been teaching English to, you were teaching English to some of the great Brazilian musicians of the time, one of which in particular was Gal Costa.
1: Yeah.
2: Meu nome é Gal. E desejo me corresponder com um rapaz que seja o tal.
0: She ended up being pretty significant, didn't she, to your career?
1: Yeah, she was, actually, because, I mean, I was a huge fan of her voice, and when she discovered I was a musician, of course, she just burst into Portuguese and started, well, what do you play? I gave her a tape, and I said, look, maybe there's something on here, one of my songs, would you like to record? You know, it'd be great if you recorded one of these. And she came back the next day, or the next lesson, and she said, look, I listened to your tape, and it's not really my style, but you've got a great voice. You should be recording your stuff. I said, well, you know, recording stuff in English, you know. And she said, no, but there were a couple of things in Portuguese there. Why don't you give it a shot? Because you've got a great voice. That coming from Gal Costa is quite a compliment, you know. So I thought, well, yeah, perhaps I will give it a shot.
0: So Richie got to it. He started working with a former bandmate, Bernardo Vilhinha, who would help him write songs in Portuguese. He'd wake up at 6 to teach English, and in the afternoons would write with Bernardo. And after writing about 15 songs with a little keyboard, Richie decided to make a demo that he could send to the record labels.
1: Liminha said, I'll take it to the boss. And the boss said, well, you know, it's very nice, it's a lovely song and everything like that. But, you know, this an English guy singing Portuguese, it's not going to happen. We can't see how to market this, you know. An English guy singing Portuguese, it's kind of weird. And then another one of those little coincidences happened. I'm sitting in Liminha's studio and I'm making a copy of the cassette tape. And there's a knock on the door and in comes somebody who is an arranger and producer. And he opened the door and said, Is Liminha here? I said, no, he's not here. OK, slammed the door. And then sort of double take. And he opened the door again. He said, what's that? I was playing the song. I said, oh, it's something I just recorded. And he said, oh, give me a copy. And I said, this is our demo. I can't just give you a copy. He said, no, I want to take it to CBS. I said, CBS? And then I realised that I didn't have any contacts at CBS and hadn't sent them the tape. I said, look, take it to CBS, but bring it back because I need that tape. I've only got 4 copies. I need 4 copies. Well, the next day, the telephone rang at my home, and it was Claudio Condé, who was the A&R man from CBS. He said, wherever did you come from? I said, well, what do you mean? He said, I've never heard of you, and this is fantastic. This music's fantastic. Have you got any other songs? And I said, yes, I've got about 15 of them, but they're not all recorded. I've got a couple recorded here. And he said, can you bring us the other stuff? And I said, well, I don't have anything recorded. I'll bring my Casio. Came along with my keyboards. And I remember playing him all the songs I'd written. I had my leather jacket on, the hair all done, you know, the Brill Cream sort of thing. I'd done that sort of James Dean kind of thing.
0: How are you trying to style yourself at the time?
1: I was going to a real record company. I thought, well, I can't just turn up in my jeans, you know. I've got to look like a rock star, even though I'm not one yet, you know. I played to the president live, and he sort of looked at Claudio and nodded and left the room. And Claudio said, you're in luck. I said, what do you mean? He didn't even say thank you. He said, no, I'm going to sign you. That nod was, you can sign him.
0: So how did that feel in that moment?
1: Wow. I mean, that was just brilliant. You know, I thought, well, that's it. As far as I'm concerned, I can die tomorrow, you know. I'm going to make a record, and then that's it. That's brilliant. I don't need anything else.

0: Of course, I've achieved my goal, you know.
1: So the record label CBS were ready to take a chance on the young Englishman. Having arrived in 72 as Richard Court, the rebellious public schoolboy, he'd become Richie, or in Portuguese, Richie, a budding star in Brazil's heavily competitive music market. His first release will be a song called Menina Veneno.
2: Tell me a bit about the process of writing Menina Veneno.
0: Well, it was like this. I actually dreamt a little phrase of music. I woke up and I had this melody in my mind, you know, it was dum dum dum dum dum dum dum dum dum dum dum dum dum dum dum dum dum. It's nothing, you know. I thought, what's that? And then I sat at the Casio and I went dum dum bum bum dun dun dun dun dun, and I put some harmony to it and I thought, well, that's an interesting progression. So I rang up Bernardo and said, Bernardo, I've got the basic start of a song here. Why don't you come over? He said, oh, I'm just arriving. I've got an idea in my mind. I've got an idea for a song title. It's Menina Veneno. He said, I was kind of inspired by the trucks coming down the hill from... They all have these little plaques on the back where the license plate is with little phrases like, she's my girl. And he probably read that somewhere, Menina Veneno, or saw it or was inspired by that.
2: What would that mean in English?
0: Oh, God, if I say poison girl, it doesn't translate. It's lost in translation. It translates literally as poison girl, but it's like the venom of a devil girl or something like that. It's sexy and it's at the same time it's empowering to women. It's kind of saying, you know, she's in charge of her destiny.
2: So then Bernardo gets to your house and you start writing this song.
0: And we were in the bedroom up at the top of the... It's a double, two-level flat. So there was a staircase. And he started looking around the room, you know, and he said, meia-noite no meu quarto. It's midnight in...

0: and her nappies, you know. Then she'd shut the door and she'd go downstairs and then she'd come up again and look what I've done. You know, I came up the stairs again. And so Bernardo said, you know, it's midnight in my room. She's going to be coming up. Ella vai subir. I hear footsteps on the staircase. I see the door opening. It was Mary. It was Mary in her nappies coming upstairs, you know, and that was how the song sort of started off. It's curious how songs, what they actually mean is sometimes nothing to do with what people understand from the lyric. Bernardo was a great, he knew, as an Englishman, I love puns. I love double meanings. So although it had been inspired by a little girl coming up the stairs, it soon transformed into this sort of dream sequence where of this meeting. It's a little bit tacky, quite honestly. Menina veneno, mundo é
1: pequeno demais pra nós dois. The track was written, recorded, and passed on to the record label. They were excited, but honestly, expectations were low.
0: The tape gets sent to one of the record promoters, and he's been told to take it round the radios and ask them if they'd play it, if it was a record. That's the kind of insecurity that was going on, you know. They just didn't believe it could possibly happen. So what happens is the guy at the record company says, well, hang on a sec, I don't have anywhere to play it here. I'll just go in the back room and have a listen. So he disappears for 10 minutes, and then he comes back. He said, this is going to play like nobody's business. It's going to be a huge hit. And he says, how do you know? He said, because I put it on the air.
2: Oh, no.
3: The track that was meant for a private backroom listen had accidentally been broadcast across a major city. There was no going back. After the break, we'll find out how the Brazilian public responded to Richie's first song. Stay tuned. This is Outlook.
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0: I was still teaching English when it became a hit, a radio hit. So I was still getting up at 6 o'clock in the morning, going to Ipanema. And when I came down at 12:30 for lunch, there'd be this sort of group of groupies. So it was this sort of double life. And the record company said, Richie, you've got a hit record. You're going to have to stop being an English teacher.
3: First, the BBC World Service News.
8: BBC News with Sue Montgomery. A key member of the British Cabinet has resigned, increasing the pressure on the Prime Minister, Keir Starmer, following disastrous results for his Labour Party in mid-term elections. Allies of the Health Secretary, Wes Streeting, say he has enough support from Labour MPs to trigger a leadership contest. Xi Jinping has told a state banquet for Donald Trump that China and the US should be partners, not rivals. The Chinese leader said their relationship was the world's most important. The White House said the conversation focused on strengthening economic ties. The authorities in the Indian capital, Delhi, have announced measures to save fuel after the Prime Minister, Narendra Modi, called for reduced consumption to cope with disrupted supplies from the Middle East. The Chief Minister of Delhi said government offices would have 2 work-from-home days a week. Ukraine's Air Force says Russia fired more than 1,500 drones in the space of 36 hours, making it the largest sustained attack of the war. The European Commission President, Ursula von der Leyen, has said while Russia opened

0: openly mocks diplomatic efforts, Europe continues to strengthen Ukraine. Thunderstorms with lightning and rain have killed more than 100 people in the northern Indian state of Uttar Pradesh. A disaster management official said more than 50 people were injured. The Men's Football World Cup final, taking place in the US in July, will for the first time include a halftime show. It will feature Shakira, Madonna and the K-pop supergroup BTS. Scientists have discovered a new dinosaur in Thailand that was twice the size of a T-Rex. It's the largest ever found in Southeast Asia. The Naga Titan weighed as much as 9 adult Asian elephants. BBC News.
1: Welcome back to Outlook. I'm Jo Fidgen. Hello. Before the news, we left Richie on tenterhooks, waiting to find out what would happen after his debut single was given an airing accidentally on a radio station in Brazil. It had been a strange journey to that point. Richard Court, as he's officially called, was gearing up for a corporate career after an English boarding school education. But then he randomly met a popular Brazilian band on a hillside in Wales, and they suggested he come back with them to Brazil, which he did, and started singing and songwriting and getting signed. The record company didn't hold out much hope for his first single, and it hadn't actually been released. But then it got this accidental airing. Outlook's Tom Rain picks up the story.
2: Well, this was like February, I think. It was supposed to be coming out in April. I was at the CBS offices when Vivek rang. He said, look, something awful's happened. They've played it on the radio, and it's playing like 14 times a day here in Fortaleza. And Claudio said, 14 times a day? That's pretty good. How many radios are there in Fortaleza? And he said, no, 14 times a day on one radio. It's like every hour they're playing this. Every programmer, every program is playing it as the opening track and the closing track. So what do they do? The April date gets pulled back to Valentine's Day, the 14th of February, which is the day after Carnival. Literally, the day after Carnival. Carnival's over, Minion of Veneno's out. And by that time, it had sort of virally come down Brazil. All the radio stations were already playing it before the record came out. It was incredible. It was a tape that had got out of hand, literally. When the record came out, it sold like 500,000 copies in a couple of weeks.
3: Menina Veneno arrived at exactly the right moment. Its playful, sensual energy resonated with a country that had just shaken off its Carnival hangover. And it became such a success that in 1983, it was the biggest-selling single in all of Brazil.
2: I had no idea, certainly no idea, of how much of a hit it was going to be. I mean, it sold more than Roberto Carlos. It was completely the opposite of what all the record companies had said, you know, oh, this is never going to work. And a lot of people to this day say, I had no idea that you were not Brazilian, which is a huge compliment for me, because it was something I'd strived for many, many years. And to have a huge hit on that sort of level in a country like Brazil, where music is king, you know, where there's so much amazing music going on, it was a huge honour and quite humbling, quite frankly. I mean, I'm not sure if I was quite ready for what happened, because I was still teaching English when it became a radio hit. So I was still getting up at 6 o'clock in the morning, going to Ipanema. And when I came down at 12:30 for lunch, there'd be this sort of group of groupies. So it was this sort of double life. And the record company said, Richie, you've got a hit record. You're going to have to stop being an English teacher.
3: By April 1983, he'd released his debut album, Voz de Coração, and was touring not only across Brazil, but all of South America. What was that impact, that immediate impact on not only your life, but on your family life as well? I mean, did you go ahead and buy a new house, a new car?
2: Yeah, the usual stuff. I think I could have done what a lot of my colleagues did, was just sort of blow it on guitars and things like that. But I was a married man, I got a kid, and, you know, it was important to have roots. So I bought a nice house, for a nice flat for us, where we're still living in the same flat in Rio.
3: And were you getting stopped all at this 1983, yeah, right? Were you getting stopped in the street all the time? And how does that feel?
2: Yeah, that doesn't feel good. Because I was a guy who used to go to the beach, you know, a lot. And I just stopped going to the beach because it was I couldn't enjoy it anymore.
3: What about the fans? What were fans like?
2: I remember once when we were playing in Bahia, this place called Piripiri, which is near Salvador. It's a club. It can hold, I think, 5,000 people. They had like 12,000 people in there. We had these girls fainting, you know. First of all, because it was so jam packed, you were like sardines, you know. And the security guys realized that they had to get these people out, and the only way out was via the stage. So we had this show, this crazy show, where one or two fainted young girls had sort of managed to get carted lying down and then taken to the dressing rooms. So it was really funny when we got to the dressing room, there were all these girls sitting around on the, you know, with big smiles on their faces, and my sound man sitting in the middle of them. And I said, "Tony, what are you doing here?" He said, "Oh, I've been here for about half an hour." I said, "But why weren't you operating the show?" He said, "Because a drunk guy came up to the desk and said, tell him to play Forró," which is a kind of northeastern, yeah, music. And Tonio said, "Buzz off," you know. The guy pulled a revolver out, said, "Make him sing Forró." He was completely drunk. So Tonio said, "The desk's yours, mate. Off you go. I'm off." And he went off to the dressing room.
3: Absolute crazy.
2: Yeah, I mean, really, that's sort of crazy. And of course, a lot of fan mail, literally mail, you know, because in those days we didn't have email, we didn't have internet, didn't even have cell phones or anything like that. So all fan mails were literally letters written. And I used to go to CBS every week or every couple of weeks and pick up a sack the size of a big bass drum full of these letters from adoring fans. And me and my wife would sit down and try to read through them, and we'd have a lot of laughs because a lot of it was funny because, first of all, the way they wrote my name, you know, like Richie, how do you write that in if you're Portuguese, you know, if you're Brazilian? Because there's no R sound, and they've got, they're down in the south, they say Chi, oh, Ochi. I thought I'll put a T in the middle of my name, which I normally wrote R-I-C-H.

0: Yeah, so Ricci, but the way they spell my name, you couldn't believe it. I even got a letter from someone in this mailbag, Dear Hitler. Because you see, in Portuguese, R and H have the same sort of guttural sound. So R is R and H is H. So Hitler and Ricci are quite similar. So, Dear Hitler, I love your music.
1: There were a few years of this madness, and then things started to change. He got to work on his second album as per contract, and rather than trying to repeat the formula of his first hits, he wanted to do something a bit more experimental. However, the record label weren't so keen on that idea.
0: I think that my relationship in the record company suffered a bit. And the record sales reflected that because they didn't know quite how to market it.
2: But then, am I right in saying you then ended up going on to lose your contract with CBS? Was it in 1985?
0: Yeah.
2: How did that feel after all that success that you'd had in 83?
0: Well, I asked to leave because I didn't feel that the company was able to give me the kind of support that I needed to do what I wanted to do. It was kind of tense at CBS. There were all sorts of rumors going around, you know, that other artists in the company were kind of frustrated at the fact that an Englishman had sort of just appeared out of the blue and had become the sort of priority artist at the record company. And a lot of people weren't very pleased. And I said, it's time for me to go, you know, because I'm just going to be wasting my time here. And I could end up in a rather bleak situation of not having a record company supporting me and having no one interested.
1: Ritchie would move to Polygram Records and once again hit the big time with a huge song that was included in a popular TV soap. It also won a trophy for Brazil's biggest selling single of 1986. Quando se quer.
0: So I was kind of back in business, you know, but still a bit of a mystery to most of the record company executives. They didn't know quite how to handle me. And so I found myself after a couple of albums there, again in a kind of

0: was putting out quality material. I was kind of going through the motions a bit. Maybe I should have towed the line a little bit more with the record companies, listened a little more to some people. This has all come with retrospect, of course. I mean, at the time, I thought I could get away with it, you know, because I'd got away with murder, just to a certain extent. And then, of course, 1989, I spent a whole year at home doing pre-production with my keyboards player, and we came up with a fabulous album, which I think is perhaps my best album ever, and also my lowest-selling album of all time, because the week that we released it, President Collor, Jim Elu, confiscated everybody's savings, the whole of Brazil. Everybody, all your, imagine your savings account confiscated by the government.
1: Just to explain, Brazil was in a period of rampant inflation, and as part of an economic stabilization plan, one day after taking office, President Fernando Collor de Mello imposed an 18-month freeze on savings accounts with more than $1,200.
0: So what happened? The record company shut its doors down. It stopped. PolyGram. They'd stopped.
2: And you're there thinking you've made one of your best pieces
0: of
2: work.
0: And it just disappeared on the shelves. I mean, it went out. It was my first CD, and it just disappeared without a trace. I still think it's my finest work.
1: Richie moved away from music entirely, and at one point in the 90s, ended up moving to California to work as a music software programmer. This time, he really did think that was it for him and music.
0: I was kind of thinking that I'd sort of blown my chances, you know, and that I'd done three albums at two big record companies. I'd had reasonable success, big success at first, and then, you know, I was making albums. That was what I wanted to do. But I'd kind of lost interest in the... It wasn't so much fun anymore. I wanted to be a normal person again. I wanted to go do some other stuff.
1: And so we did. But in the last 15 years, Richie has seen a bit of a resurgence in popularity. And at the mature age of 74, he shows no signs of stopping.
2: So if we jump forward to 2009, you released the album Otra Vez Ao Vivo no Estúdio. So once again, live in the studio. And it's essentially like a live DVD performance of some of your greatest hits. And particularly on YouTube, it goes crazy. And presumably the calls start coming again about your career, about your music. Tell me a bit about that feeling of the live album doing well, and then feeling a sort of resurgence for your music career. How does that feel?
0: Oh, that feels great, because it's a kind of vindication of all those uncertain years, and a feeling that my music sort of survived all of those trials and tribulations and my absences, you know? Like, I've gone away, and people have just waited, and when I come back, they're all just sitting there waiting. It's amazing feeling that you have this support and these fans. I just put it on YouTube, and I said, I've got this channel, and we're in 2026, and, like, it's 130 million views of those songs re-recorded. Menina, veneno, mundo é pequeno demais pra nós dois. Em toda cama que eu durmo só dá... Every month I get like a million views, and I'm pretty chuffed that's keeping the flame alive. And I've done this tour, and it was critically acclaimed, and it was a tour that was going to be 10 shows, and like we did, must be around 80 now. Of course, my fan clubs have grown up, you know. They've grown up with me, you know, and so now my audience is comprised of aging fans and their family, because they've passed it all down to their kids, you know. So now I've got young people in my audience who are children and grandchildren of my first fans. So it's great. I'm a very happy guy at the moment.
2: Can you even make sense of your career when you look back?
0: Well, not in the sense that it was planned in any way. I mean, it's been a very, very, very weird trip, as the guys from Grateful Dead would say. I've got this song in Brazil. It's a big success that I recorded in the 80s, short, and it's called A Vida Tem Dessas Coisas, Life's Like That, you know. And it's because there's all these incredible coincidences. Like, if I hadn't said to to my guitarist friend, yeah, I'll come up to London with you to

0: to record with everyone involved, I'd never have met Mutantus. It was just that I said yes instead of no. I was supposed to be in Oxford. I said, oh, let's go. And it's those little decisions that you make, you know, that seem like nothing at the time, that change your life. I'd never have met Mutantes, and they'd never have gone to Wales with us, and they'd never have invited me to play flute with them, and I'd never have gone to Brazil. There was no reason to go, you know? Then coming back and then going to this party and meeting the love of my life, you know? And now I've got grandkids, and which are great. I love it. Youngest is just going to be 2. My other grandson is going to be 4, and my granddaughter's going to be 9.
1: Does it ever bother you that most people back home in England have no idea about your story?
0: No, not at all. Actually, I think it's rather fun to be able to go back to England and be completely anonymous, you know?
1: So you feel more Brazilian than British then after all this time living here?
0: Well, I spent, a fraction of my 21 years in England, in boarding schools and places like that. Whereas in Brazil, you know, I've sort of discovered myself, and people say that I'm more Brazilian than English. So, yes, 54 years, 53 years of Brazil and 21 years of England makes me twice as Brazilian as I am English, in a way.
1: Well, instead of saying thank you very much, I'll say muito obrigado, Richie. A pleasure. Um prazer.
0: Muito obrigado, Tom. Sempre prazer falar com você também.
2: That was Richie, the British pop star in Brazil. The reporter was Tom Raine. Tom produced the episode along with Andrea Kennedy. Any comments? We're at outlook@bbc.com and on WhatsApp. You'll find the number on our website. I'm Jo Fidgen. From all of us here at Outlook, thanks for listening.
3: This is the BBC World Service, and I'm Maddie Savage with Witness History. Today, I'm taking you back to 1997. 16 Swedes are on a remote tropical island in Malaysia, cameras fixed on their every move. They've made it through a rigorous selection process, said goodbye to their families, and travelled halfway around the world to take part in a television experiment. What they don't know is that the show they're part of won't just transform their own lives, it will help invent a new kind of TV that still dominates our screens today. It's June 1997. Martin Malin is sitting on a tree stump on a sun-drenched island, waiting to find out if he's won a Swedish TV competition.
4: It was, as it always was, a very hot, humid day. I haven't showered in 44 days. I had a bad hair day, I remember.
3: The show's called Expedition Robinson, a reference to Robinson Crusoe, an 18th century novel by Daniel Defoe about a sailor stranded on a desert island. Now, nearly 300 years later, the idea is being reimagined, not as fiction, but as reality television.
5: Martin har 4 röster, Kent har 2.
3: Martin is a 30-year-old police officer from Stockholm. Now he's one of the finalists.
4: And I was so nervous. Before we were going to shoot, I needed to pee 5 or 6 times.
3: Wow.
4: I was so nervous. I was actually thinking that, what if they're actually going to vote for this other guy?
5: Martin.
4: When we all realize that I'm going to win. It's not that I'm cheering and, you know, jumping up and down and whoa. It's more like, a sight. I was so relieved.
3: So what did you think would happen when you got home?
4: We thought, well, they're going to air this. People are going to watch it. After that, everything is going to go back to normal.
3: But that couldn't have been further from the truth, as we'll find out later. First, though, why did Sweden end up making the programme in the first place? In the mid-1990s, soap operas and set-based comedy series ruled people's screens. There were no on-demand streaming networks. You had to get home in time to catch your favourite shows.
4: I saw Friends, Seinfeld's Fault Towers. That was on, well, maybe the reruns. Mr Bean.
3: Reality TV was still very new.
6: This is the true story. True story.
7: 7 strangers.
3: This MTV show called The Real World had already filmed young people living together in the U.S.

0: US and in Sweden. In the UK, a British producer had developed an idea that will by now sound familiar. Contestants competing for survival on a desert island.
1: I knew it was going to be an amazing hit.
0: That's Charlie Parsons, co-founder of production company Planet 24, reflecting on that time in a recent YouTube interview for Parrot Analytics, an audience data company.
1: You know, in our original pitch document, we put a cover of Newsweek or Time magazine saying these are the survivors as a sort of demonstration of the kind of success it would have.
0: At first, his concept was hard to sell. Broadcasters worried it was too unconventional and too tough on contestants. But in 1996, a Swedish producer called Anna Bråkenhielm saw its potential. She bought the rights for around $12,000, a small sum in the TV world. Sweden's public service broadcaster SVT agreed to take a gamble and commission the programme.
2: Så finns det en hel del vilda djur på ön. Apor, ödlor, sköldpaddor.
0: SVT put out this trailer calling for contestants brave enough to spend 6 weeks in the wild. Thousands applied for an audition, including Martin Melin.
3: I thought, hey, I'm an adventurous guy. I like challenges. So why not?
0: Even before the first episode aired, it was met with fierce criticism. Much of the controversy centred on the idea that the contestants would be voted out one by one by fellow participants. Critics described it as bullying or even fascist TV. Some drew comparisons with Lord of the Flies, a novel by William Golding that came out in the 1950s. It's about a group of schoolboys marooned on an island, and it ends in brutal violence.
3: Oh, this is terrible. They vote who's going to leave the island. They must feel awful doing that.
0: Then, weeks before the show was due to go on air, something awful happened. The first contestant to be voted out of the programme, Sinisha Shavia, took his own life.
3: And that was a shock. We were all staring at each other. It's like, what?
0: The islanders found out at a meeting with SVT bosses, who said they weren't sure whether to put the show on TV anymore. Sinisha's widow told a Swedish tabloid he'd become embarrassed and depressed when he returned home, but there was no suicide note.
3: After a lot of meetings, they aired the show and the reviews, the critics, it was enormous. Everybody hated the show.
0: SVT decided to pause the programme for a few weeks. They re-edited later episodes, taking out parts that could be considered too controversial.
3: And they made the show nicer, so to speak. And then the show started to air again.
0: All the debates in the media only fueled public curiosity. When the programme returned, it became clear viewers were tuning in not just for the controversy, but to get to know the contestants and watch their challenges unfold.
3: You could see real people that you could identify yourself with. You could sit there, watch this show and see, that could have been me.
0: After the re-edit, audiences grew. The experiment had struck a chord. By the time the final episode aired, a quarter of Sweden's population was watching.
3: None of us understood how big this was going to be.
0: Overnight, Martin became the country's first major reality TV star. He was unable to leave home without people recognising him. And in an era before selfies, he was regularly stopped for his autograph.
3: I would say the first 6 months, I was sort of living a rock star life, especially when I left Stockholm and visited some smaller cities. People were standing at the train station waiting for me. And also, I got to meet a lot of real celebrities, artists and actors and the red carpet. All of that was also a new world, a crazy world.
0: The programme's success in Sweden quickly attracted international interest. Dozens of other countries bought the format, which became known in most places as Survivor. In 2026, the American version is celebrating its 50th season. Why do you think the concept is still so appealing?
3: You have the thought of, what would I do if I ended up on a deserted island? How would it work? You have that. You have the environment. You have the sun, the beaches, people in not that much clothes.
0: Expedition Robinson also helped lay the foundations for a whole new genre of reality television. From Big Brother to Love Island, and more recently The Traitors, now shown in more than 30 countries, many globally successful formats are built on the same core idea. Participants voting each

0: each other out. Unlike Martin, today's contestants know how famous they could become, and many deliberately use these shows to launch influencer careers. But there are ongoing debates about the ethics of reality programmes and their impact on some contestants' mental health.
1: I've never regretted being on the show. I was presented in a positive way. I don't have any responsibility for what reality TV has become today.
0: 6 months after Expedition Robinson, the world's first reality TV show winner returned to his day job as a police officer. Martin is now a member of Sweden's parliament, but he still thinks a lot about his time on that sun-drenched island.
1: Actually, if they call me and ask me to be on the show again, I would probably say maybe. I would not say no.
0: Martin Malin was speaking to me, Maddie Savage, for Witness History from the BBC World Service. It was a Podlit production.
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0: ABC News with Andrew Kaloupas. Federal opposition leader Angus Taylor has delivered his budget reply, unveiling a plan to crack down on migration, which will see welfare limited to Australian citizens. Here's political reporter Lexi Junowick.
1: Under Mr Taylor's newly released proposal, non-citizens, including permanent residents, would be barred from the NDIS and 17 different welfare programs, including JobSeeker and Youth Allowance. Mr Taylor says exemptions to the rules would be carved out for certain cases, and grandfathering would apply to people already on the NDIS, but he would not provide detailed cost estimates of the plan. Mr Taylor's budget reply also pledges to process and deport 70,000 visa overstayers and lays out a plan to tie migration to housing construction on a one-to-one basis.
0: One Nation MP Barnaby Joyce says student visas would be among the first to be cut under his party's plan to reduce migration. One Nation says the coalition has copied parts of its migration policy directly from the minor party. Mr Joyce has told 7:30 student visas would be the first to be forensically reviewed.
2: We feel that there's a lot of so-called students that arrive in Australia and not actually students. That would be an area where we certainly would be a lot more forensic in our assessment, because if you're coming here as a student, that is not low-skilled jobs around Sydney.
0: Pressure on British Prime Minister Sir Keir Starmer is building, with the Health Secretary Wes Streeting resigning, saying he's lost confidence in his leadership. Europe correspondent Mazoe Ford has more.
3: He does still have support from some big hitters in the party. There are now around 150 MPs who have publicly said that they back him, that this is no time for a leadership contest, that this country has problems and we should get on with governing, and that the public does not want to see us fighting amongst ourselves. So there are certainly backers for the Prime Minister there, the Foreign Secretary, the Business Secretary, and a lot of those allies of the PM have been briefing around Westminster over the past 48 hours to try and shore up support from other MPs.
0: US Secretary of State Marco Rubio says Washington's policy towards Taiwan is unchanged after President Donald Trump, after he met the Chinese President Xi Jinping. The Secretary sidestepped President Xi's warning that differences over the self-governing island could lead to a clash, and has warned it would be a terrible mistake for China to take Taiwan by force. Speaking to NBC News during President Trump's trip to China, Mr Rubio says Washington and Beijing are both fully aware of each other's position on the issue.
4: US policy on the issue of Taiwan is unchanged as of today and as of the meeting that

0: we had here today. It was raised. They always raise it on their side. We always make clear our position, and we move on to the other topics. We know where they stand, and I think they know where we stand.
1: The Health Minister, Mark Butler, says six people evacuated from a cruise ship at the centre of a hantavirus outbreak are due to return to Australia on Friday. They'll be flown to an airbase northeast of Perth before being transferred to a nearby facility at Bullsbrook to quarantine for 3 weeks. Mr. Butler says authorities are confident they're not infected.
2: But they will be subject to testing when they arrive in Australia, and they will be in full PPE during the duration of the flight, so there is no risk of transmission, even though we're very confident.
1: As a mouse plague continues in the West Australian town of Morawa, state and local authorities say they're frustrated by delays from the Australian Pesticides and Veterinary Medicines Authority. Locals say the town's been infested for months and the situation became unbearable in early May. The community is now also dealing with major health risks from mouse carcasses. West Australia's Agriculture Minister, Jackie Jarvis, says the state has been waiting for more than 2 weeks for a response from the federal agency.
3: We are asking for urgent action. I wrote to the APVMA more than 2 weeks ago, asking for this to be considered as a matter of urgency, and we are still waiting a response.
1: A Philippine politician wanted by the International Criminal Court has escaped the country's Senate building where he'd been hiding to avoid arrest. Senator Ronald De La Rosa's escape from the heavily guarded building comes after multiple gunshots were heard a day earlier. Police are now investigating whether the shooting was staged in order to help him slip out of the Senate building. That's the latest from ABC News. For more news at any time, download the ABC Listen app. Now on ABC News Radio, look at the national weather. A cold front is bringing showers to West Australia's south and rain with storms to central and eastern South Australia. An unstable air mass will bring showers to parts of eastern Western Australia, the Northern Territory, northern South Australia and western Queensland. High pressure is driving onshore winds and showers across eastern coastal areas. To the capital city, forecast for Friday, Brisbane 24, a shower or two. Sydney 22 with showers. Canberra 19, partly cloudy. Melbourne 22 and sunny. Hobart 21, mostly sunny. Adelaide 23 with rain. Perth 19, showers easing. Darwin 33 and mostly sunny. 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
4: You're listening to Outside Source on the BBC World Service, live from our newsroom here in central London. I've just stepped away from our desk in front of the gallery of Studio E, walked past our live streaming area, past the World Service Radio Bulletins desk, the TV producers, the World Service writers, the kitchen, the TV producers doing later bulletins. No one needs to mention the kitchen, do they? And here we are speaking, well, wanted people to know where we are, and speaking to Mimi Swaby, who found that rather amusing. Let's start by looking, Mimi, one of our global affairs reporters, at what's happening in Cuba. Cuba and, of course, the United States have a long history of tension going back to 1959 and the Cuban Revolution, but there have been protests about the fact that the island's dealing with its worst power blackouts in decades, triggered by the current U.S. blockade. Tell us about the protests.
5: So these are very rare protests where hundreds of really angry Cubans poured into the streets in several neighborhoods around Havana, the outskirt neighborhoods mostly. And they were burning large piles of rubbish, blocking roads, banging pots and shouting anti-government slogans. These are rare because we don't often see dissident in Cuba. Lots of the challenges come from outside the island, as many political prisoners have been detained for months, years, some without being formally charged, because any dissidence is seen as being very quickly quashed by the government. Now, these protesters are asking for change. They are, many people have heard from, at a loose end. They don't know what else they can do amid these really, really awful fuel shortages, extended power blackouts, and scarcity of food, medicine, other basic goods. And they're also asking for change in the fact that the authoritarian regime led by Miguel Díaz-Canel is under a lot of pressure now with the US. And some in the country are asking, there's not much wiggle room here. You're going to have to talk to them and make some kind of deal because we, the Cuban people, are the ones who are suffering.
4: Why is there a continuing conflict between the US and Cuba? We know it started in 59. Why is it still going on?
5: It's been a decades-long conflict. The trade embargo has pretty much been continuously on Cuba since then. But this fuel blockade has exacerbated tensions. It's exacerbated fuel crises, shortages to breaking point. It's going on at the moment because the Trump administration wants change. They want to remove something or have major alterations of the Cuban communist government. And they've made that very clear. Only on Wednesday, so yesterday, the US renewed its offer of $100 million in humanitarian aid if the Cuban government makes what they called meaningful reforms to Cuba's communist system. They want a change in the dynamic. They have long wanted this. They've also said that Cuba's refused this offer, and it's kind of gone back to it and saying, if you refuse this, you'll have to answer your own people on denying them this critical assistance. Now, Cuba, Havana, denies even being initially given this offer. It's now saying it's considering it. But it kind of goes back to different styles of governing, and President Trump is very different to the leader of Cuba, Miguel Díaz-Canel, and so these two have, like, clashed, like, not never before, but to an extent that we haven't seen in a while.
4: So in Havana, the capital, let's take an example, are you able, from our newsroom here, with the reporting that you're able to do here, to get a sense of just what life is like? Can people get in cars? Are the buses working and so on?
5: Speaking to people in Cuba is firstly quite hard because people are very cautious. They're tentative to speak badly of the government for obvious reasons that they could end up as a political prisoner. They could be heavily reprimanded for speaking out badly. However, people have told me that lots of them are largely living off bread. The food shortages are alongside fuel shortages. And if you have cold food, you can't refrigerate it because there's no fuel to use for your electrical goods at home. People are enduring really prolonged blackouts. Up to 22 hours in lots of parts of Havana are normal, commonplace. Even today, there have been widespread blackouts. People have also said that they are waking up in the middle of the night when there's a moment of electricity to do their daily tasks, be that cooking for the next day, washing their clothes. Life is really ground to a halt. Public services like transport is basically non-existent anymore. There are large piles of rubbish bordering kind of or lining streets because there's no rubbish collection, there's no fuel for that. People are trying to be inventive. I've heard of people using charcoal to try and power motors or vehicles. People are also turning to solar power. And this is a really interesting one because solar power is a great concept. It has been given in humanitarian aid to the island. So Mexico, once one of Cuba's top suppliers, can't send it oil anymore due to this blockade, but it has been giving it humanitarian aid. Part of that has been solar power equipment, but it's very expensive to set up and it is weather dependent. So it isn't a foolproof backup plan. However, this is just like a daily struggle for Cubans now. If they're trying to get to school, children are missing out on education. There are just layer after layer of difficulties. And that is why we're seeing it come to a head and people pouring out into the streets like we haven't seen in a long time because they can't deal anymore with these daily hardships. They've had enough. They're living in darkness.
4: Mimi Swaby, one of our global affairs reporters, thank you so much for speaking to us. Let's step away from Mimi's desk, round past the printer, and towards Anberasan Etirajan, another of our global affairs reporters who specialises in coverage of Asia. And Anberasan, you were up on our desks a little earlier today saying you had a story about Mount Everest for us. What have you got?
6: Well, last week we talked about this, isn't it? How this the whole expedition, the summer season, came to a standstill because of this huge ice glacier, Serac, they call it. So that stopped all these mountaineers from going up. You know, this is the moment for, it is a dream come true for many mountaineers. They prepared for years, $15,000 as permit fee. They spend about $100,000. So for them, you know, ice block really blocking their way. Finally, it was they found a way around. But then the weather from Camp 4, this is high on the mountain, And up to the summit, you have to fix all the way ropes so that people can hold on to the ropes and climb up. So that didn't allow them to fix the ropes, and finally they managed to do it on Wednesday. So officially the spring climb season has started on Everest. I mean, you won't believe there are hundreds of people, there are more than 2,000 people waiting there. This is, I'm talking only about 500 foreign climbers, and each one of them probably, you know, they have to take one Sherpa guide and probably two to carry your luggage as well. Many of them is like a commercial expedition. So you have a lot of people there. As we speak on last night, some of the commercial expedition teams, they successfully climbed Mount Everest. One of them, a Norwegian couple and a cancer survivor from Canada. Charles Antoine, so he also climbed, scaled the summit, summited. So it's a season started, but we have to wait and see how far, because it's only for two more weeks.
4: And in terms of that record number of permits, I know you've been speaking to people about that and concerns people might have about how many people are on the mountain.
6: Well, this overcrowding has been a huge issue. There was one photograph that went viral a couple of years ago where...
4: I saw that one, yeah.
6: Exactly. It was like a railway station where, in an Indian railway station particularly, so where, you know, hundreds of people waiting. This is above 8,000 meters where the air is very thin. People waiting in the, well, the turn to go up to the summit. Now, they have given 500 permits this year again. So that's... you know, record number, more than the previous one. And so I was asking Kimlal Gautam, he's one of the field coordinators of the Nepal Tourism Department. He's at the base camp. He was a mountain, he submitted Everest twice, and he's also a survey officer. And I asked him whether overcrowding is going to cause problems for the mountain, and this is what he had to say.
7: We are coordinating for not to be... We have requested to all expedition agencies on behalf of Government of Nepal, Department of Tourism, because here we are sit five people, deputed from the Department of Tourism, and we established the field office to coordinate and facilitate to all the expedition agencies and the activities. And we already requested them, please make a plan so that it's not to be traffic. Of course, because of the fame of the Mount Everest, because of the commercial expedition, of course, there are so many climbers, about 1,000 climbers, you are right.
4: Kimlal Gautam, a Nepalese tourism official coordinating expedition teams at Everest Base Camp. And Bharatan, how long does climbing season last?
6: It goes up to the end of May. That's a spring climbing season. The only worry is that some of the forecasters are saying there could be a strong winds from tomorrow, so about 7,000 meters high. So that is going to stop the expedition teams from attempting to scale the summit. Again, if it gets postponed, then you know you have nearly 500 climbers and the Sherpa guides trying to climb at the same time. You can as well imagine the amount of trash they're going to leave on the mountain itself. But again, for Nepal, it's a tourism revenue. They earn about $6 to $7 million just by giving permits to Mount Everest and other mountains.
4: Anbarsan Etirajan, our South Asia analyst, thank you so much for joining us. Well, we're going to wander back to our position in the newsroom here, past the streaming studio, past the big screens, and focus on another of the stories we've, of course, been covering in depth for the last 4 years or so, the war in Ukraine. At least seven people have been killed in the capital, Kyiv, after Russia fired more than 1,500 drones in the space of 36 hours on the capital and other regions, according to Ukraine's Air Force. It marks the largest sustained aerial attack on Ukraine since the start of Moscow's invasion. The full-scale invasion began in February 2022. Our correspondent, Abdujalil Abdurasulov, went to the scene earlier in Kyiv and is on the line now. Abdujalil, what did you see?
8: Well, I went to the site where that residential building was hit by what looked like a missile, because the entire building was completely destroyed. And I saw the first responders there at the site trying to clear the debris, hoping to find people who managed to survive the attack, because there's still at this time, there's still about 20 people missing. So the rescue and the search and rescue operation is still continuing. But the problem is for these first responders is that they often have to delay their operation because Russia sometimes uses a tactic called a double tap when they strike the same target twice within a short period of time. And because of such tactics, the first responders themselves, they become a target. And as a result of that, they need to arrive at the site much later than they would prefer. And today, during the search operation, they managed to pull out about 20 people, and we know that the number of dead has gone up now to 9, and at least 40 people were injured during the attack. And this number, of course, can change again because, as I said, the search and rescue operation is still can,

0: continuing, and they hope that they can find some of the survivors, but there also might be more people who died during the attack.
1: When you speak to people, Abdul Jalil, this is now into the fifth year of the full-scale invasion, and of course, to those in the east of Ukraine, the war there began 10 years previously, and you and I were there in 2014 together. What kind of weariness do you detect, or what kind of mood do you detect in people?
0: Well, it varies. There is a lot of optimism and there is a lot of pessimism. In fact, I met today a woman at that site where that building was hit, and she recently arrived in Kyiv. It was her first visit for the past 2 years. She left Ukraine for safety reasons, of course, and she decided to come back just to see what is it like. And she told me that in the first few days it was really quiet, and the weather was perfect, and she thought even coming back to Ukraine for good. And then these two attacks, the yesterday's attack and today's attack, happened, and she says it was Armageddon for her. And of course, she says she doesn't want to stay in Ukraine because she doesn't feel safe. But in terms of what happens to this war, whether people are optimistic that it can end anytime soon, there is no much optimism, to be honest, because the positions of both Russia and Ukraine, it hasn't changed. And a lot of Ukrainians saying that they cannot accept the terms that Russia insists to have a peace deal on. And Russia says that Ukraine must give up part of its territory in the east, the area called Donbass, and only then there might be a peace deal. And Ukraine keeps saying that this is unacceptable, that they will not give up any land without fight.
1: Do Ukrainians then think that they can actually win on the battlefield, or are they prepared to think we might just have to keep living like this for any number of years more?
0: Well, the mood changes. At this stage, I think there is some optimism here, in the sense that if we compare just what it was like a year ago, then a lot of people were depressed. For many Ukrainians, it was a clear sign that the war would drag on for many, many more years. And that was a depressing thought for many of them, of course. But now, when they see those airstrikes deep inside Russia, when they see all those power, all those oil plants hit by Ukrainian drones, they hope that this can force Russians inside Russia to change their mind about this war and push on their government, so that Vladimir Putin and the government of Russia will sit down at the negotiating table and discuss a peace deal with Ukraine.
1: Could drones win the war?
0: Well, they certainly changed the war,
1: yes.
0: That's for sure, because yeah. If we look at what's happening now at the front line, for example, tanks are effectively obsolete, because those expensive tanks can be quickly destroyed by those small FPV, the first-person view drones, that cost maybe more than, you know, about $1,000 maximum, or 2,000, maybe even less, in fact. So definitely it changed the war, but can it help to end the war? Well, I was in the east, close to the front line, just recently, and I spoke to the Ukrainian soldiers there, and they, because of the drones, again, they had to stay at their position, their forward position, for months. One of the infantrymen, and he remained at his forward position for 225, and he couldn't get out because of the drones. And the whole rotation scheme is really problematic, again, because any movement there at the front line is now extremely dangerous and risky, because drones will identify those trucks or people moving there and immediately target them. But Ukraine keeps those soldiers in those positions despite all the challenges that they face, because without these people, without those infantrymen there at the frontline positions, they cannot hold territory. So it is a paradox of this modern war. On one hand, those robots and drones, they are trying to replace humans at the front line. But at the same time, the importance of soldiers, the importance of troops on the ground, is becoming even more bigger
1: I
0: than
1: see.
0: Before.
1: Abdul Jalil Abdurasulov, thank you so much for joining us. This is outside source. A Nigerian court has sentenced a former government minister to 75 years in prison after finding the minister guilty of money laundering. The case is part of a wider anti-corruption drive targeting former government officials, although convictions do remain relatively uncommon. Let's bring in Makochi Okafor in Lagos. Tell us a bit more about this minister and what the court says the minister did.
2: Okay, so his name is Salam Maman. He was Nigeria's former prime minister, and he served under the ex-president Muhammad Buhari's administration. He was in office for like about 6 years, but now this court has said this 68-year-old will be going to jail for 75 years. They said they found him guilty of money laundering of 33 billion naira. I think that's about the equivalent of $24 million. And according to the court proceedings, they were said the funds were diverted during his time in office into private company projects, which is money that was meant to be used for the power sector. Now, if you know Nigeria, Nigeria has really had years of blackout and poor electricity, despite government saying it will reform things. So, yeah, that's sort of what the court has said he did.
1: And what did he say he did?
2: Now, Maman hasn't publicly commented on this conviction or even the sentencing. In fact, Nigeria's anti-corruption agency, that's the EFCC, noted yesterday that his whereabouts are not completely known. And that since he was even declared guilty last week, no one knows where he is at the moment.
1: Really?
2: Yeah.
1: So are efforts underway to track him down?
2: It seems to be, because an arrest warrant has actually now been, a court has released an arrest warrant over him. And it's interesting because just weeks before this sentencing, he actually did publicly announce that he wanted to run for governorship in one of the northern states, as Taraba states, in the coming election in 2027. So it's unclear now what would happen to that ambition, or if he will reappear, or, you know, we're just expected to hear what he will say.
1: And among ordinary people, what kind of reaction has there been to the sentence?
2: I think people have been shocked because 75 years is huge. I understand it's meant to run concurrently. But however, there's been really increased outreach specifically targeted at him, because one of the biggest pain points for most citizens in Nigeria remains power. People have to depend on generators, and the cost of fuel is really high. So having to see someone who had led a particular sector that's been a huge pain point convicted, people are outraged, and people would really want to see that things, convictions really get to the last end and that he gets to serve his time.
1: And looking at corruption in Nigeria, which is a subject which has been spoken about for many years, what kind of protections are there in place to make sure that anyone who is in office does not have the ability to take funds for themselves?
2: I think the constitution is quite clear about that, you know, just separating what should be your personal spending, because you do have your own salary, and even access to public funds. But over the years, we've seen more and more of senior political officials who have left office, mostly being targeted by the anti-corruption agency. So it kind of shows that over the years, these things are particularly uncommon. Yes, convictions are rare, but the investigations seem to constantly come up when people leave office.
1: And what does the current president have to say about all this?
2: Now, the president hasn't particularly commented on this, but even in his own administration, there had been some officials who have also been said to have corruption cases. One was removed in the office immediately, the allegations.

0: We are aware that there is a big British political story that is occupying so many of our journalists to such an extent that several of them, including the editor of the BBC's TV news channels, are standing at their desks trying to make sure that they get it right, because today has seen a flurry of activity, beginning with the fact that the health secretary, called Wes Streeting, earlier today announced his resignation from the government, saying that there was a vacuum instead of a vision at the top of government. In the last few minutes, as we've been on air, there's been an exchange of letters, and the Prime Minister has written back to the former Health Secretary defending the Prime Minister's own position. The resignation came after pretty disastrous results for the governing Labour Party in local elections, which were held last Thursday, and the party potentially now gears up for a leadership contest. It has not yet been triggered. To be triggered, a number of members of parliament would have to nominate certain candidates. The health secretary who's resigned might hope to be one of them. The mayor of Greater Manchester, Andy Burnham, who used to serve in cabinet, is thought to be a major potential candidate. The only problem is, to be a candidate for the leader, you need to be a member of parliament. Andy Burnham is not, but in the last few minutes, we've just seen that one Labour MP is prepared to stand aside for him, to give him the chance to run. I have given you then a full brief on the world of UK politics as it stands right here in this newsroom.
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2: In some way, I always manage to find, like, the outsiders and, like, the weird kids in the music industry, you know? Like, we all band together.
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0: Hello, this is Outside Source live on the BBC World Service. In a few minutes' time, we'll take you to some of the many stories beginning to emerge as the Men's Football World Cup gets ready to kick off next month. There have been warnings by a group of world-leading scientists about heat and how players might be affected. And we'll also have a look at the announcement of the lineup for a new halftime show at the World Cup final, the World Cup copying the Super Bowl.
8: BBC News with Sue Montgomery. A key member of the British Cabinet has resigned, increasing the pressure on the Prime Minister, Keir Starmer, following disastrous results for his Labour Party in midterm elections. Allies of the Health Secretary, Wes Streeting, say he has enough support from Labour MPs to trigger a leadership contest. President Trump says China's leader Xi Jinping has offered Beijing's help to open the Strait of Hormuz. After talks in the Chinese capital, Donald Trump said the Chinese president also assured him he wouldn't send any military aid to Iran in its war with Israel and America. Israel's far-right security minister Itamar Ben-Gvir has broken long-standing rules that govern local holy sites by displaying an Israeli flag by the Al-Aqsa Mosque in Jerusalem, known to Jews as Temple Mount. After unfurling the flag, the minister was filmed dancing and singing, "The Temple Mount is in our hands." The authorities in the Indian capital Delhi say government officials must work from home 2 days a week to save fuel. The Prime Minister, Narendra Modi, called for reduced consumption to cope with disrupted supplies from the Middle East. Thunderstorms have killed more than 100 people in the northern Indian state of Uttar Pradesh. A disaster management official said more than 50 people were injured. The Men's Football World Cup final, taking place in the US in July, will for the first time include a halftime show. It will feature Shakira, Madonna and the K-pop supergroup BTS. Scientists have discovered a new dinosaur in Thailand that was twice the size of a T-Rex. It's the largest ever found in Southeast Asia. The Naga Titan weighed as much as 9

0: adult Asian elephants. BBC News.
1: 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It is a fair guarantee that beginning just about now until the 19th of July, we will speak quite a lot about all of the issues, sporting and non-sporting, political and otherwise, affecting the Men's World Cup to be held in the United States, Canada and Mexico, given the fact that 48 countries around the world are taking part, given the fact that almost anywhere you go in the world in June and July, the first conversation you might have with someone might be about the World Cup. And you might begin by speaking about the weather. The World Cup will be held, of course, in the summer in the Northern Hemisphere. And a group of scientists have warned that the football governing body, FIFA, may not have current heat safety measures that are adequate for the players and could put those players at risk of serious harm. Let's bring in our sports correspondent, Katie Gornall. What have those scientists, Katie, had to say?
2: So, James, these are scientists who are experts in health, climate, sports performance. They've written an open letter accusing FIFA of being reckless with player safety. What they want is for the governing body to urgently overhaul its approach to heat before the tournament starts and set stronger rules. For example, they want longer cooling breaks of at least 6 minutes, not three as currently stands. They want clearer rules around when a match might need to be delayed or even postponed. A lot of their concerns centre on something called the wet bulb globe temperature index. It sounds very niche, but I think it's something that we're going to be talking about a lot over the summer. Yeah. So what it is, it's a gold standard heat measure for sport because it doesn't just look at temperature. It takes into account humidity, wind speed, and the heat stress on the body, basically. So sporting organisations use it to determine the limits at which sport should be played. FIFA documents talk about 32 degrees on this index being the point which they'll consider suspending a match, but scientists think it should be much lower, 28 degrees, and they say that would bring FIFA more in line with what's being proposed by the Global Players Union, for example, FIPRO.
1: Are matches kicking off at the right time of day? In other words, is it safer simply to do it right in the early morning or in the late evening?
2: Well, that is something that FIFA have taken into account when they've been looking at various measures, heat prevention measures or mitigation measures that they're going to put in place for this World Cup. They've looked at the scheduling, and what they've tried to do is schedule matches in hotter environments for the evening, and they've introduced other measures as well to try and deal with the heat. For example, around the time of the World Cup draw in December last year, they said they're going to have mandatory 3 minute cooling breaks in each half of every match at the World Cup, whatever the weather. They've added extra cooling capacity at stadiums, for example. And whilst they didn't comment directly on the claims in the open letter, they did say they're committed to protecting players and those connected to the game, and that climate-related risks are assessed as part of tournament planning. And that doesn't just extend to the players, of course. You know, the fans as well will need to be wary of the heat and looked after too. And FIFA have said that, you know, if the heat reaches a certain level, that fans will be able to bring in a sealed bottle of water into the stadium, something which wasn't
1: generous.
2: The case.
1: Right.
2: Yes.
1: Wow, how generous, a bottle of water. I mean, and then look at the players themselves. There have been World Cups in this part of the world before, in 1994 in the United States, 1986 in Mexico, and in those tournaments you sometimes saw the players taking things into their own hands. In other words, when there was a free kick, there'd be an unspoken agreement that becomes an extra water break for both teams, understood by the referee. Might that kind of thing happen this time outside those official cooling breaks?
2: I don't think so. I think, you know, these cooling breaks, which will happen midway through each half, it essentially splits the game into kind of four quarters.
1: But, yes.
2: But you don't know. I mean, you mentioned the 94 World Cup there. I mean, that was considered, you know, one of the hottest tournaments ever staged. There was that memorable game between the Republic of Ireland and Mexico, played in stifling conditions in Orlando. I think what's interesting is that there's been some new analysis that's come out today from the World Weather Attribution that says that the risk of higher temperatures and more challenging conditions is increased at this World Cup compared to 1994, which was held in the USA, because of climate change. So we could be seeing

0: even more challenging conditions than, you know, we saw in 1994.
1: Katie Gornall, thank you so much for speaking to us then about the heat. So imagine you're at the World Cup, either a fan or a player. You watch your team or you play your match, you get through the group stages, you get through the knockout stages, you make it to the final to be held in the stadium in New Jersey next to New York. You make it through the first half and find, if you're a player, that all your efforts are secondary to the wattage, the huge power of the World Cup final halftime show, which will be headlined by Madonna, by Shakira, and by BTS. They will be taking centre stage at halftime, bringing an American angle to an international tournament, copying a technique from the Super Bowl. To look at that business, that showbiz, that dollar angle of this World Cup, we want to bring in Samira Hussain, our international business correspondent in New York, who will be one of the BBC correspondents living most closely to that World Cup final stadium. Let's then talk about this idea, Samira, of a halftime show. Have they just purely nicked it from that most marketable of US shows, the halftime show at the Super Bowl?
2: Well, so it is something that they tried out last year when they had the club finals, and it went off really pretty well. And so they thought, why don't we just redo the same thing again? Yeah, do it again. But you're totally right. This is very much akin to what you would see for the Super Bowl, right? You know, the Super Bowl brings in 125 million viewers. It did last year at least. And some of those viewers are there for the football, but others are actually just tuning in for the halftime show. They get really big names to come in and perform. But it's a huge, huge moneymaker too. So to give you a sense of like that kind of financial power it has, just to get a 30-second advert on the Super Bowl in 2026, it costs between $8 and $10 million.
1: Wow. That is a lot of money.
2: Right, so that's an eye-watering
1: But it works, because everyone's watching.
2: Right, everybody is watching, and everybody remembers, you know, there's become a whole sort of trend about watching the commercials and who has the best adverts, and even the branding around the Super Bowl. It costs millions of dollars to be able to put up your company branding around that, and it's worth it for them because of all the eyeballs.
1: When you look at the decision to invite Madonna, to Shakira, and BTS, how canny might that be in making sure that they've got three singers or two singers in one group appealing to different demographics, that to try to get everyone to watch the World Cup final, not just football, soccer fans?
2: Absolutely. But, you know, on the one hand, you're like, well, do you really need to attract more people? Because if you look at the last World Cup, you saw that probably globally the estimates around, you know, 1.5 billion people tuned in, or 15 billion people tuned in. And so, you know, they got eyeballs.
1: Right. Yeah, but that's watching.
2: People are watching, right? But they particularly want this because there is also there's a philanthropic element to this, because this is being done in conjunction with a tie-up between the Global Citizen and FIFA, where they're raising $100 million over the next 4 years for children's education funds. So there is a do-gooder aspect to this.
1: I see. And they've only got 11 minutes to do it, which makes it much shorter than the Super Bowl halftime show. So we'll be interested to see how those three manage to get, whether they get three and a bit minutes each. But also, looking at the business side of the World Cup, there are ticket prices and there are also transport prices. And there's been plenty of discussion, Samir, hasn't there, been about the hike in price of the transit to get from New York, where you are, the short journey towards the World Cup final stadium in New Jersey. So my question to you is it possible to walk there from New York?
2: It would require, you know, 6 hours of walking.
1: What?
2: And a ferry ride or a quick swim in the East River, you know.
1: It cannot be very healthy.
2: But it's far, and there have been a lot of conversations about just how expensive it's going to be to get from New York to New Jersey. And there have been a lot of discussions. So just in the last couple of weeks, we now see that there is an independent company that is hiring all these school buses, and they're going to be charging fans $20 a ride to be able to get to New Jersey to watch the World Cup matches. whether or not that's going to exist for the final, given this, the amount of star power that's going to be there outside of the football players, you know, that's unsure at the moment.
1: Quick final one to you. Madonna, Shakira, or BTS, which is your favorite?
2: Oh, Shakira. Waka Waka is on my running playlist, and she's put out a new song. I mean, nothing gets me to shake it like Shakira does.
1: Samir Hussain, our international business correspondent in New York, many thanks for joining us. Well, let us stay with football and bring in our sports reporter, Isaac Fannin. Isaac, in the last hour, we've had big breaking news around one of the biggest games in world football.
3: Yeah, the Championship playoff final. It's known, James, as the richest game in world football. The winning team wins millions of pounds in TV money by getting promoted to the Premier League. It was supposed to take place in its traditional spot next Saturday between Hull City and Southampton. But before the first leg of the semi-final between Southampton and Middlesbrough, a man was found by a tree.
1: Ah, overlooking the tree man.
3: Exactly, yeah. Yes. He was overlooking Borough's training ground. Now, this man was allegedly, James, a member of Southampton's coaching team. A huge row has erupted between the two clubs. The EFL have charged Southampton with breaking the rules. An independent disciplinary body is taking a look into this. It's going to render a decision by Tuesday. If Southampton are found guilty of spying, they could be kicked out of the playoffs altogether.
1: Has that ever happened before?
3: It's never happened before, but this type of thing has happened. So Southampton are accused of breaking a rule 127. It says that no club shall directly or indirectly observe or attempt to observe another club's training session in the period of 72 hours prior to any match. Now, this rule was actually brought in around about 6 or 7 years ago. I don't know if you remember, Leeds United were found guilty of this. Their manager, Marcelo Bielsa, sent people to watch training. He actually admitted it in a press conference, and they weren't punished for it, really. But the ramifications for this time, it's the first time it's really been tested, could be huge. It's a massive headache for the EFL. They say that they do have contingencies in place, but I can imagine that if Southampton are cleared, that Middlesbrough could run an appeal if they are found to be guilty. Southampton could appeal, and the game is 9 days away. It's going to be taking place at Wembley Stadium. Now, the week later, if the game has to be pushed back, a week later, the Wembley Stadium is going to be hosting the Rugby League Challenge Cup final. It's a very busy time for Wembley Stadium. So it is a fascinating...
1: And for the groundskeepers.
3: Exactly, exactly. So it's a fascinating story. Middlesbrough players, do they need to keep training or is their season over? Southampton players, are they training or is their season over? Sport, no drama like it, I promise you, James.
1: There is not. No way. Isaac Fannin, thank you so much for joining us. You're listening to Outside Source on the BBC World Service. We turn to the summits being held in Beijing at the moment. China's President Xi Jinping has told a state banquet for his visiting guest, Donald Trump, that China and the US should be partners, not rivals. Donald Trump struck his own positive note, inviting the Chinese leader for a return visit to the White House in September. The two leaders held 2 hours of talks. The White House, though, made no mention of Taiwan, one of the most sensitive political issues between the US and China. Mr. Xi earlier warned of potential conflict over the island. Taiwan is self-ruling, has been for many decades. Mainland China, though, considers Taiwan to be a breakaway province that must be brought under mainland Communist Party control. Earlier, I spoke to Kerry Allen, who analyzes the Chinese media for BBC Monitoring. She told me how the state media has been covering the Trump visit.
4: Today, it's almost like there is no other story. So, you know, James, every day I send you guys an email with 3, sometimes 4 stories that I'm seeing of the day. And this is really the only story today. And there's a real emphasis that President Xi Jinping has rolled out the red carpet for Trump and that the Americans have really enjoyed what they've seen of China so far. So there's been little videos that have been doing the rounds showing, for example, Elon Musk stood outside the Great Hall of the People taking pictures with his phone, and Secretary of State Marco Rubio giving a thumbs up to the welcome ceremony and talking to Pete Hegseth about how much he's enjoying it. So this is a message that China really wants the world to see. It wants to see Americans really embracing China, because one of the things that China hasn't liked long term is the idea that China is seen as this suspicious country, a country that's been seen to have national security threats. And this has come out in US media quite often. So, yeah, this has been what people in China have been seeing today. They've been getting the impression that Americans are seeing China in a new light. They're seeing the top government people, top tech leaders of the world really embracing China, and that for them gives them quite a lot of optimism that relations between China and the US are going to improve.
1: And what have people been saying online?
4: Well, this is interesting because Trump is someone who comes up in state media quite often, and you'll always get lots of social media discussion about him. But whenever there's a state visit, it is so tightly controlled what people can say on social media. You actually get a lot of click farms and people who are posting inauthentic messages that the government wants people to see, rather than just your average Chinese social media user talking about him. Long term, there's been this view from Chinese social media users. They're not a big fan of Trump. He's a figure you kind of like to hate. So people will often mock him, they'll criticize him, they'll talk about how you don't know how his diplomacy, what it's going to be like from one day to the next. But today, if you look on social media platforms like Sina Weibo, the Chinese equivalent of a platform like Facebook or X, there's a lot of positivity, there's a lot of embracing of Trump being there. So I wouldn't say that this really conveys what people think, because for a long period of time, a very long period of time, state media have given this anti-US message, and social media users in China very much feel this themselves. They feel that the US is a country that China doesn't trust.
1: And what kind of coverage and discussion has there been on the self-ruling island of Taiwan, which China, of course, claims as its own?
4: So Taiwan has been an interesting point of this summit. So one of the messages that state media really want to get across is that Taiwan is an absolute non-negotiable for Beijing. So if President Trump brings up Taiwan, that the Chinese will pretty much be like, that's it, meeting's over. But in Taiwan today, there's not actually that much media. There's been a message from the Taiwan Ministry of Foreign Affairs saying that Beijing is a sole risk to regional peace and stability. But I think from Taiwan, there's very much a wait and see, because there's still another day where Trump and Xi are potentially going to be meeting, and Taiwan may come up again. So if it does, then there's going to be a lot more to talk about.
1: Kerry Allen from BBC Monitoring there. Well, we wanted to hear from people in Taiwan about how they are feeling. Brian, Hugh and Dawoon are in Taipei. We also decided to speak to Vicky Wang. She grew up in Taiwan. She spent time in mainland China as well. She's currently, though, in New York City. You'll hear firstly from her.
5: I'm a Taiwanese citizen based in New York City, and obviously I watched this meeting very closely, in spite of myself. I watched this meeting, and I'm like, oh, what's happening in the room? Like, none of our people are in there, and this is our sovereignty, this is our security, and there might be two men somewhere, you know, in Beijing just trading us as, like, Pokemon cards, and I don't know, it stresses me out to no end.
1: That's the view then from New York. Let's go to Taiwan itself, and Dawoon, you're in the capital, Taipei. How do you see that Trump-Xi Jinping meeting?
6: Yeah, it's a bit like, I do want to echo what Vicky says, and I do view it with a bit of a trepidation, if you will. But I would also say, we've been through this, right? Not just one, like two Trump-Xi summits, and we have. It's basically, it's not always really a game changer. It's more of a reminder that how things can always take a turn for the worse, how a lot of times our destiny is not of our own choosing. Yeah, at the end of the day, it's just a reminder of the kind of world that we live in.
1: What is that world to you, Brian?
7: Yeah, I think to echo the previous two speakers, I think that's right. You put Trump in a room with any world leader, and it's very hard to know the outcome. But in the meantime, I think the tendency is to have a lot of trepidation and fear and wonder what could happen, because he is, if anything, unpredictable, often breaks the rules, often doesn't know what the rules are. And so then for smaller powers, caught between larger powers, whether that is the US and China or the US and Russia or what have you, then it's a question, what is our fate? And nobody wants to be traded off like a chess piece. There will be trepidation. And sometimes Taiwan just doesn't want to be brought up because of the fact that Xi will reiterate some claim on Taiwan and we don't know what Trump will say.
1: Is the US a reliable ally, Vicky?
5: As someone who is on a work visa living in America right now, that is a difficult question.
6: But I'd
5: written about this when Trump was first elected. His approach to diplomacy is very transactional in nature. And I'd like to think that Taiwanese people, we have done a lot to strengthen ourselves. You know, we are working on our civil defense. We finally passed our military budget. We also have the, for better or for worse, the Silicon Shield with the semiconductors. Although I really, really don't like that that is always the first thing that's brought up when people talk about how important Taiwan is.
1: Why?
5: You know, we are a thriving democracy. We are also, we are people. We are 23, 24 million people. Yeah. We deserve to have a voice in our lives. This is, you know, it's called self-determination, not other determination.
1: Vicky, what was it like being someone from Taiwan living in mainland China, which is, of course, governed by the Communist Party for so many years? What was your life like?
5: Honestly, for the most part, it was great. I, like so many young people, went to China in my 20s with the promise of a better economic outcome, right? I went to Shanghai and I tripled my salary within a year. However, I was also there for the end of COVID. I was there for the Shanghai lockdown, and I got to see finally firsthand what it really means to live under an authoritarian regime when your mobility, your liberty is entirely taken away from you. Like all the things that were talked about of what the CCP is capable of, it was easy to dismiss it when it wasn't happening to you, but there's no, financial independence does not replace actual independence or basic human rights and civil liberties.
6: Yeah, like what Vicky has said, this is our security, this is our life and our way of life. And yeah, that's not something that I'm willing to trade away.
1: When you say way of life, can you tell me what that means in practical terms?
6: I think the answer could be in twofold. So on the one hand, you do have the very practical thing of being able to freely criticize politicians and political leaders, and people can be held accountable and can get voted out. You don't have this kind of enforced show of loyalty. But on the other hand, there are things that are less political, but it's more like we're just different countries. For instance, attitude towards, let's say, a divorce, or we are way more liberal, way more like open when it comes to divorce, more accepting towards, say, single parent households. It is just what we call, like, basically divided by the same language, as you sometimes joke, between Brits and Americans. It's just political culture, the entire societal culture. It's just different.
1: Our thanks to Dawoon and to Brian Hugh, both in Taipei, the capital of Taiwan, and also to Vicky Wang, who spoke to us from New York City. Before we go this hour, we want to check in with one of our colleagues from BBC Verify, Thomas Copeland, who's dropped in on our desk. And Thomas, one of the articles that you've written is one of the most read on our website. And I'll give the title and I'll just essentially throw over to you. Floating armory ship reportedly seized by Iran.
8: It's a headline that's going to grab you. Today at BBC Verify, it's been a tale of two ships. One of them, a vessel reportedly being operated as a floating armory in the Gulf of Oman, seized by Iranian military personnel. Now, this ship, we learned this morning, is bound for Iranian territorial waters. That's according to the UK's Maritime Agency. We've been looking at ship tracking data, trying to work out where it last broadcast its location. The operators of that ship have told Vanguard, which is a maritime intelligence firm, it was operating as, it's called a floating armory. It's a store for weapons for these private security firms who protect ships at sea from attacks by pirates, for example, off the coast of Somalia. Now, BBC Verify, we can't confirm exactly what is on the ship, who was using it, but we've reported before about these vessels that are used to store, easily collect, drop off weapons and ammunition. So we'll find out where that vessel is going as soon as we can, engaging with satellite imagery as well to try to track it. And the other vessel that we've been looking at is an Indian-flagged vessel attacked off the coast of Oman yesterday. That's according to Indian officials. The Haji Ali, it says, it was a suspected explosion believed to have been caused by a drone or a missile, according to experts in the area. Now, we understand that all of the Indian crew on board are safe. They were rescued, 14 of them, by Omani authorities and brought to shore. This was a wooden vessel, mechanical vessel, carrying livestock when the fire broke out on board, forcing the crew to abandon ship before the vessel sank. Indian officials calling the attack totally unacceptable.
1: How long did that take to put together that report?
8: Well, these stories, as we have told you on this programme before, are really difficult to put together because the ship tracking data we can get from firms like Marine Traffic, in other words, they're not always reliable. So many of these ships are switching off their transponders, their transmitters. We don't know exactly where we are. So we're using some of that data, but then we're also having to pull from maritime risk and management companies in the region, speaking to owners, operators, UK agencies, the Indian authorities. It's about pulling all of these different elements of open source information together and sticking them on the page that you can read on the BBC News website.
1: Thomas Copeland from BBC Verify, many thanks. Well, just looking around this newsroom, I can see on the screens in front of me Sophie Rareworth, who presents one of the BBC's most watched newscasts, standing in front of Downing Street, getting ready to present the main evening news from outside the Prime Minister's residence on a day of intense drama for the UK Prime Minister, Sir Keir Starmer, who came to office 2 years ago with a landslide victory. His position now is under threat. His health secretary resigned earlier in the day, blaming a vacuum at the heart of government, potentially wanting to stand for the leadership himself. And in the last few minutes, we've seen that a member of parliament in the Greater Manchester area says that he will make way so that a by-election can be held in which the mayor of Greater Manchester, Andy Burnham, might be able to stand. If he wins that, Andy Burnham might try to run for the leadership. This is the BBC.
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0: ABC News with Andrew Kaloupas. The federal opposition leader is pledging to give Australians increasingly bigger tax cuts to help keep pace with inflation and is vowing to make one of the largest reductions to immigration. The opposition's also vowed to scrap the government's newly unveiled negative gearing and capital gains tax changes. Here's political reporter Evelyn Manfield.
1: Responding to the federal budget, Angus Taylor says a future coalition government would index income tax brackets to keep up with inflation, which over time could result in people paying around $1,000 less a year. It's estimated to cost $22 billion over 4 years, but Mr. Taylor last night declined to confirm that himself. He wouldn't put a firm figure on his planned cut to net overseas migration other than to say it'd be below 200,000 or a 40% cut to current levels. He's also proposing to end welfare payments for non-citizens, including permanent residents.
0: Federal Housing Minister Claire O'Neill has labelled Angus Taylor's budget reply uncosted nonsense. Mr. Taylor's promise to permanently end tax bracket creep, which occurs when inflation pushes wages into a higher tax bracket. Ms. O'Neill says his proposal lacks detail.
2: This is a complete thought bubble, uncosted nonsense that is not going to help a single person at home pay their bills or get ahead here. In contrast, Labor has delivered now 5 tax cuts to the Australian people.
0: A senior cabinet minister has backed the British Prime Minister Keir Starmer after the resignation of his health secretary, who said he'd lost confidence in the PM's leadership. Nick Parmiter has the latest from London.
3: In his resignation letter, Wes Streeting says, "Where we need vision, we have a vacuum," and that it's become clear to him Keir Starmer won't lead the Labor Party to the country's next election. But he's the only senior cabinet member to quit so far, while Education Secretary Bridget Phillipson says the rest of the Prime Minister's team is behind him.
4: "The Prime Minister has my support in the job that he is doing, and he's got the backing of cabinet too."
3: Mr. Streeting has not launched a leadership bid, but has said what comes next needs the best possible field of candidates. That could be good news for Manchester Mayor Andy Burnham, seen as a future Labor leader, but who must win a seat in Parliament first.
0: US Secretary of State Marco Rubio has warned of repercussions should China seek to take Taiwan by military force, saying it would be a terrible mistake. His comments come as he accompanies President Donald Trump on his first visit to China since his first term in 2017. While President Trump praised his relationship with President Xi Jinping, the Chinese leader warned that Taiwan could become a major problem between the two superpowers if not handled properly, Marco Rubio has told NBC News. The two countries know where they stand on the issue.
5: Ultimately, it's featured prominently in President Xi's mandate. In the time he's been in office, he's made clear that what they call reunification, that's what they call it, is something that has to happen at some point. We think it would be a terrible mistake to force that through force or anything of that nature. There would be repercussions for that.
0: Ukraine's Air Force says Russia has fired more than 1,500 drones in the space of 36 hours, making it the largest sustained aerial attack on Ukraine since the start of the war. Several people are reported to have been killed. The BBC's Jonathan Beale reports from Kyiv.
6: A residential block was partially flattened, a 12-year-old girl among those killed. Rescue efforts continued throughout the day. Only last week, President Putin had agreed to a 3-day ceasefire, time to allow him to hold his Victory Day parade. But this was proof he wants to continue his war. Kyiv's mayor, Vitaly Klitschko, said the ceasefire was a bluff. "We've seen this many times," he said. "You can't believe Putin."
0: Scientists have warned FIFA that its heat safety measures for the Men's Football World Cup are inadequate and could put players at risk of serious harm. The tournament, which starts next month, is being hosted by the US, Mexico and Canada. The scientists have called on football's governing body to introduce stronger protections, including longer cooling breaks. New analysis suggests a quarter of the matches are likely to be played in high-risk heat. ABC News. 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A cold front is bringing showers to West Australia's south and rain with storms to central and eastern South Australia. An unstable air mass will bring showers to parts of eastern Western Australia, the Northern Territory, northern South Australia and western Queensland. High pressure is driving onshore winds and showers across eastern coastal areas. To the capital city, forecast for Friday, Brisbane 24, a shower or two. Sydney 22 with showers. Canberra 19, partly cloudy. Melbourne 22 and sunny. Hobart 21, mostly sunny. Adelaide 23 with rain. Perth 19, showers easing. Darwin 33 and mostly sunny. 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
7: Welcome to The Inquiry from the BBC World Service with me, Daniel Rosny. Each week, one question, four expert witnesses and an answer.
8: We have won the legitimacy to build a working and more humane Hungary for every single Hungarian citizen.
7: In April, Hungary voted for change. The landlocked Central European country, which had been ruled for 16 years by Viktor Orban, delivered a landslide victory to Peter Modjor. Celebrations were heard beyond the country's borders, including in Brussels, the home of the European Union, the EU.
9: The people of Hungary have spoken and they have reclaimed their European path. It is a victory for fundamental freedoms.
7: For many partners, Hungary has been seen as a difficult member of the EU. Its new leader, though, has signalled his aims to reset those relations. Once again, the bloc of 27 nations appears united, especially in its support for Ukraine. With this new administration taking shape in Budapest and almost a decade since the United Kingdom voted to leave the EU, many are wondering if the turbulent years are over. This week on The Inquiry,

0: We're asking, what is the future of the European Union?
1: Part 1. Now or never.
0: For centuries, Hungary was often controlled from beyond its borders and survived various invasions. After the end of the Second World War, it fell under communist rule for more than 40 years. Then it began its journey as a liberal democracy. Its feet were in the East, but its hands reached out to the West. In 2004, it became one of 10 countries to join an enlarged European Union. It was the biggest expansion to date. But within a few years, under new leadership, concerns began to emerge from Hungary's European partners.
2: I'm Monika Szusz, professor at the Polish Academy of Sciences and at the Robert Schuman Center of the European University Institute in Florence.
0: Our first expert witness can help us understand Hungary's role in the EU. The organization's aim is to promote peace and prosperity, but it also oversees cooperation on areas like trade, transport, the environment and employment.
2: There are big players that are influential, but I think it very much depends on the policy area we are talking about. You definitely see the biggest EU members, France, Germany, Italy, Spain, Poland. They are definitely the heavyweights if it comes to many political decisions.
0: Hungary is not a heavyweight, as Monika puts it, yet its position has dictated what the EU has been able to achieve, not because of what it's agreed to do, but because what it's not agreed to do.
2: According to the EU legislation, it is indeed the case that one single member state can block certain decisions, especially in EU foreign and security policy.
0: The Council of the European Union is where the governments of each of the 27 member states have their say to give the organisation political direction. Every voice and vote matters, from Ireland to Bulgaria. The Council has to vote unanimously on specific areas which the member states consider to be sensitive. Under Viktor Orbán, Hungary became a thorn in the EU's side over one key issue, the response to Russia's full-scale invasion of Ukraine. Orbán was a close partner of the Russian President Vladimir Putin and had consistently vetoed or blocked the EU from loaning billions to Ukraine, a country which wants to join the Union.
2: That was one big problem for the European Union, that it was very slow in sanctioning Russia for the aggression because of this obstruction, basically, from the Hungarian side. And the other problem, perhaps even, you know, bigger than that, was that Hungary was blocking financial assistance to Ukraine. It was slowing down the pace in which the member states wanted to help Ukraine.
0: In Hungary's recent election, Péter Modrý stood on a pro-EU ticket. His campaign message was now or never, with the or never frequently crossed out on posters. Within days of his victory, the EU was able to push through what Orbán had stopped.
2: The money has been now unblocked. We are talking about 19 billion euros loan for Ukraine.
0: That's around 105 billion US dollars.
2: This money will be used to pay for people working on positions financed by the budget. It will go to sustain pensions and healthcare, public administration, schools, kindergarten. So there is definitely a huge relief in Kyiv and in Ukraine in general after the Hungarian elections.
0: 90 billion euros is a lot of money. Ukraine isn't a member of the European Union. Is there any criticism within the European Union that that money should have been invested within the EU?
2: Well, that's a great question. I think that for vast majority of European leaders and also, you know, citizens of the European Union, there's no real appetite to block the money for Ukraine, because I think that it's obvious for many countries that Ukraine is basically fighting, at least partially, on behalf of the Western societies and on the European Union's behalf, basically.
0: The European Union doesn't have an army or a collective military force, although it does have a mutual defence clause in one of its treaties, which states if one member was to be attacked, the others have an obligation of aid and assistance by all the means in their power. On top of that, 23 of the EU's members are part of NATO, which has a principle that if there's an armed attack against one or more members, it will be considered an attack against all. So is Hungary's new leader the antidote to a 16-year headache for the EU?
2: I don't think that we can expect an immediate change because of the change of leadership. We don't really know Peter Maggiore as a politician. We know

0: know that he is definitely much more pro-European than Viktor Orban, but at the same time, we also see already that he is cautious in terms of, for example, supporting Ukraine's membership in the EU. So it won't be 180 degrees of change immediately.
1: Time for our second expert witness.
2: Part two, sharing the burden.
3: There had been ideas about European unity, European identity, European integration as far back as the 19th century. But it wasn't until the end of the Second World War that people started coming together, thinking creatively to develop ways to, in many ways, tame the worst excesses of Franco-German rivalry. I'm Michael Geary. I'm Professor of European History at the Norwegian University of Science and Technology.
1: In the 1950s, six countries formed the European Coal and Steel Community, the ECSC. The nations were France, Italy, West Germany, the Netherlands, Luxembourg and Belgium. And their aim was to bring together the coal and steel industries of Europe, remove barriers to trade between them and govern them by an international body outside direct national control. The hope was to make another world war impossible by taking control of coal and steel, the products needed to make weapons, away from national governments. It was Europe's first try at pooling sovereignty.
3: And it worked, and that was really a huge success in the early 50s. And then they tried to replicate this with literally bread and butter with the European Economic Community, which is the immediate predecessor of what we know today as the European Union. So designing a community where you're basically creating a common market for goods, mostly agricultural goods at the time. And then it developed into what ultimately became the world's largest trade and investment bloc.
1: Those six countries who formed the ECSC expanded their cooperation by signing what's known as the Treaties of Rome in 1957, creating the European Economic Community, the EEC.
3: And it wasn't as if the project had unanimous support. The Americans were very wary, and by extension, so were the British. The idea of creating kind of a protectionist economic system between six countries didn't go down too well in Washington. But by the time we get to the Kennedy administration, even though there are people in Washington who are not so convinced about this project, they think, well, Franco-German cooperation, reconciliation is far more important than any short-term impacts economically on the American economy from an export perspective.
1: There was also the birth of the European Parliament and Commission. Whereas the Council represents governments, the Parliament represents citizens. It has the power to pass laws and is the only directed elected body of the EU. The Commission is the politically independent executive arm. As the institution grew, so did the rights of its citizens.
3: The free movement of people, free movement of goods, services, capital was already enshrined in the Treaty of Rome, and progressively over the years, from the 1960s through to the Maastricht Treaty of 1993, you see the free movement aspect growing increasingly. In the 80s, of course, we have Schengen, the Schengen system, which is created so we can now move between European states without the need for a visa. So it's kind of a border-free system.
1: Today, some countries embrace that idea more than others.
3: Migration policy is arguably the most politically toxic one that has emerged in the last number of decades. We see huge migratory flows coming in through the border countries, through Greece and Italy. And because we have no internal borders, it has allowed free movement to a certain extent, ironically, for migrants, asylum seekers. And this, of course, has been kind of the negative aspect of the Schengen system of free movement. And you do see member states occasionally closing their land borders to try to deal with this. And you see increasingly at airports, people's passports documentation being checked internally around Europe because of the migrant question.
1: Why are they unable to come up with a solution?
3: Solutions to the migrant crisis have been very difficult to find, largely because domestic politics plays a significant role in how the European Union tries to respond. So the latest version is the European Union Migration and Asylum Pact.
1: It comes into force in mid-June.
3: The idea is that member states around Europe would share the burden So migrants coming into Greece, into Spain, into Italy.

0: that they would be shared equally or percentage-wise between other member states. And this is a very unpopular decision. This is a very unpopular policy. So member states within this pact, of course, can decide to pay to not accept migrants.
1: Spain announced this year it will give around 500,000 undocumented migrants legal status. That has raised eyebrows in other European nations. Although it isn't just migration that causes division for a group of countries that say their aim is to work together and collectively agree.
0: Member states frequently break rules. They get a slap on the wrist from the European Commission. But there is also a kind of a hesitancy by the European Commission to take member states to court for bad behaviour because nobody wants to see domestic opinion inflamed against the European Union.
1: Currently, there are 10 countries that are candidates to join the EU.
0: I think there's probably a certain degree of enlargement fatigue that has set in after the 2004 enlargement because there were so many citizens from Poland and Hungary and other countries moving around, and there was a huge impact on the labour market that cannot be underestimated.
1: How then might the EU project evolve if it has expansion fatigue and can't agree on a migration policy and is seemingly unwilling to risk punishing member states for not following through on their commitments? Time for our next expert witness.
2: Part 3. Adapting to survive.
3: My name is Catherine De Vries, and I'm the Vice Dean of the School for Politics, Economics and Global Affairs at IE University in Madrid. Every 5 years, there might be some newspaper article saying the EU will collapse. A lot of that rule-based order, international organizations that would cooperate together, where now we're in a world of power politics, that's much more difficult for the EU to deal with.
1: The European Union is mainly financed from a proportion of each EU country's gross national income based on its wealth, as well as custom duties on imports from outside the EU. That money is then used to fund European Union policies for around 500,000,000 citizens.
3: And for a long time, the European Union had not made that money conditional on the respect to human rights, rule of law, democracy, etc. And that has been a big change, that under Ursula von der Leyen, the head of the European Commission, in her first term, she changed that. She made those funds that, let's say, Orban was able to use to grow his internal regime, conditional on democratic guarantees. And some observers think that this lack of money that he had no longer access to because of this change actually contributed to him losing the election.
1: Because there's no framework or treaty that exists for the EU to suspend or remove a member, it is limited to what it can do if one nation opposes what the other 26 want to do.
3: So there's a big, let's say, discussion in Brussels right now, which is called differentiated integration. It's a very complicated word for something very simple, that you would basically have a group of states that go further in integration and some others might stay behind. And for that, you need 9 member states to put something forward, and it's allowed within the treaty structure. And that's what you're seeing. You're also seeing it even in and outside the European Union. Think about security. There is actually some coalitions of the willing where the UK, because of its strong defense industry and strong defense, is also part of it. So definitely you're seeing very flexible and original arrangements to actually get this difficult EU structure to adapt to the policy challenges that it faces.
1: I understand the politicians' perspective. They want to be able to come to a collective decision and the continent be united on things like energy, defense, migration. But do you think the citizens themselves in the European Union feel like the European Union is working for them?
3: Well, I don't think many citizens in the world are feeling that government is working for them. If you now look at opinion polls, vast majorities of Europeans would like to stay, for their country to stay in the European Union. But that doesn't mean that everything is right. So if you then ask people, like, how is the direction of EU politics? What do you think is, about policy area number 1 or 2? There you see much more skepticism. So people would like to reform the European Union, but not necessarily exit. I think reform is difficult because for reform, you actually need 27 member states to agree. But what the European Union can do is adapt. So it can adapt its structure in order to deal with issues. I'm just going to give a very concrete example. You used to have something where a pot of money called the European Peace Facility. Well, You would think peace, what should be, you know, investment in peace. But actually, that's been used to arm Ukraine. So you see what the European Union does is try to be quite clever in the way that it adapts to certain instances.
1: Things seem to be on

0: the up, with leaders agreeing on key issues. But there is always a concern that if it were to allow another member to join, the power of a veto could derail the EU's ambitions.
1: I don't think we need to actually enlarge for that problem to be there. So, for example, just after the Hungarian election, there was an election in Bulgaria with not a far-right politician, but a Russian-aligned politician that, you know, might actually be problematic in the future.
0: Time for our final expert witness.
2: Part 4, the 28th member.
3: It had Brexit 10 years ago, and it's very much thirsty to look for a success story, and future enlargement would be one of those success stories to say that the European project is being revived.
0: Dr. Andy Hojay is lecturer in law and director of the European Law and LLM programme at King's College London in the United Kingdom. As we've previously mentioned, there are 10 candidate or potential candidate countries to join the EU. They are Albania, Montenegro, North Macedonia, Serbia, Bosnia and Herzegovina, Kosovo, Moldova, Ukraine, Georgia, and Turkey. The process is not simple, and it can take decades.
3: For a country to join the European Union, it has to go through 4 different stages. So the first stage would be to apply, and then a country would be assessed. Usually that process takes about a year. And once a country becomes a candidate, then they start the negotiation process to join the EU. And the negotiation process, what it actually includes is that a country has to align your national laws and policies with that of the EU on a number of areas. Once a country aligns all of their legislation, and it will depend from country to country, but essentially there are over 400 and something laws, then once they are similar, then what a country does next would be to negotiate joining the EU. And that will require all of the EU members to agree for a country to join.
0: Like all neighbours, there can be unresolved problems. Following the breakup of Yugoslavia, Greece's northern neighbour called itself Macedonia. But Greeks worried it implied a territorial claim on its region that was called Macedonia. This dispute lasted 27 years until 2018, when the country renamed itself North Macedonia.
3: And that required a big political movement. And once they changed the name, it sort of enabled them. But again, you know, they are stuck at the moment because Bulgaria is requiring that they again change the constitution and do acknowledge the minority of Bulgarian as part of their constitutional infrastructure.
0: Picking out 3 examples, North Macedonia applied for EU membership in 2004. Turkey applied in 1987 when it was still called the European Economic Community. In 2008, Montenegro applied and appears to be the closest to becoming the 28th member.
3: The EU just agreed to start drafting treaty accession for Montenegro. So all of the 27 countries now are going to discuss in their own parliament, and that could take probably about a couple of years. There isn't a clear-cut blueprint because the European Union initially was only intended for some of the countries in continental Europe and, of course, the UK, and primarily those that had an established democracy. But then when you talk about countries such as Ukraine or such as Montenegro, North Macedonia, Albania or Turkey, where they have a completely different historical setting and completely different institution because they were part of the Soviet Union. It was a sort of authoritarian system. And that process to becoming a liberal democracy takes a bit more time.
0: Within days of Russia carrying out its full-scale invasion in 2022, Ukraine applied to join the European Union. It was given candidate status 4 months later.
3: This is very much a political decision where the European Union wants to show solidarity to Ukraine. Ukraine will unlikely, and I cannot see any of the member states to be on board, to allow it to join the EU until its borders are quite clear. However, what the European Union is doing with Ukraine is trying to break down all of the barriers that are between being a candidate country and being a full member.
0: Enlargement is viewed not only as a political and economic opportunity, but also as a way to strengthen the EU's collective security and global influence in an increasingly competitive international order. There is, however, always that risk that by expanding, it could face another Hungary situation with key decisions being blocked.
3: The European Union for sure will have to have either treaty amendment or will have a new treaty, and particularly a new arrangement when it comes to decision-making process. Because what we have seen, the EU has had a lot of trouble when it comes to decision-making process because of the veto power that member states have.
0: To answer our original question then, what is the future?
3: The European Union for sure will have to have either treaty amendment or will have a new treaty, and particularly a new arrangement.

0: many want to follow the UK and leave. The group is most effective when it stands united, but we are seeing more division on key issues related to enlargement and migration. And there will always be accusations that it's too bureaucratic and takes too long for change to be felt. Right now, the EU has a focus and a consensus on its support for Ukraine. But all it takes is one election in any of its member states to bring a government to power that creates uncertainty and disagreement within the bloc. The European Union's future success may well depend on how effectively it can manage these internal divisions and external challenges while maintaining cooperation among its members. This edition was presented by Daniel Rosny. The producer was Jill Collins. The researchers were Evie Absley and Amelia Cox. The editor was Tom Bigwood. And the technical producer was James Bradshaw.
1: This is the BBC World Service, where Marcia Vega is riding Angola's most famous railway to tell a story of power and global ambition.
2: Once ruined by civil war, the Benguela Railway was rebuilt by China. Now, a US-led project is set to invest billions of dollars to turn it into a key route for moving the minerals that power our tech.
3: We cannot continue to be an extractive country. Either we're robbed by the Chinese or we're robbed by the West.
2: But for some Angolans, it's about more than geopolitics.
4: The train is more than just a means of transport. It's my livelihood.
2: From the scars of conflict to the promise of progress, I travel 700 kilometres through the country of my birth to find out how this railway is shaping lives.
1: In the Shadow of the Railway. 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
5: Hello, I'm Claudia Hammond. Health Check is coming up after the news. Polycystic ovary syndrome gets a brand new name this week. What difference will this make to the 170 million women around the world who have the condition? Why a new health insurance system that makes assessments using AI is facing opposition in Kenya? And could eating a meal before you get vaccinated make the vaccine more effective? All coming up after the news in Health Check from the BBC.
6: BBC News with Sue Montgomery. A key member of the British Cabinet has resigned, increasing the pressure on Prime Minister Keir Starmer following last week's disastrous election results. Wes Streeting said he'd lost confidence in his leadership. He's expected to launch a leadership challenge. Meanwhile, the Mayor of Manchester, Andy Burnham, has confirmed he wants to contest a vacant parliamentary seat so he too could launch a leadership campaign. President Trump says China's leader Xi Jinping has offered his help to open the Strait of Hormuz. After talks in Beijing, Donald Trump said he also assured him he wouldn't send any military aid to Iran in its war with Israel and America. Mr. Trump also said China was planning to purchase 200 Boeing aircraft. Israel's far-right security minister Itamar Ben-Gvir has broken long-standing rules that govern local holy sites by displaying an Israeli flag by the Al-Aqsa Mosque in Jerusalem. He was filmed dancing and singing, "The Temple Mount is in our hands." Israeli and Lebanese delegations have opened a third round of talks in Washington, days before a ceasefire in Lebanon is due to end. Iraq's new Prime Minister Ali al-Zaidi has been sworn in after months of deadlock and political wrangling, but the Iraqi parliament only approved part of his cabinet. A UN-sponsored report says Somalia is facing its worst hunger crisis in years, with a high risk of famine in a southern district. Poland has, for the first time, recognised a same-sex marriage from another European Union country. It's a milestone for one of the bloc's most conservative countries. Scientists have discovered a new dinosaur in Thailand that was twice the size of a T-Rex. It's the largest ever found in Southeast Asia. BBC News.
5: Hello and welcome to Health Check from the BBC. I'm Claudia Hammond here with the latest news from the world of medicine. Polycystic ovary syndrome gets a new name after more than a decade of debate. More in a moment on why this might matter to the 170 million women with the condition. Here in the UK, we have a phrase, feed a cold and starve a fever. We'll be finding out how true that is later on. And to help me today, joining me from Kenya, I have health journalist Dorcas Wangira.

0: How are you, Dorcas?
1: Hi, Claudia. I'm well.
0: And what do you have for us today?
1: We have a controversy in Kenya about the AI model being used to determine how much one should pay for their healthcare.
0: And from Peru, the association between pesticides and cancer. So, Dorcas, I want to start with polycystic ovary syndrome, which is now, after much international debate, called polyendocrine metabolic ovarian syndrome. The announcement was made this week at the European Congress of Endocrinology in Prague. So, Dorcas, it is still quite a mouthful. So the abbreviation is now PMOS, but what is it exactly?
1: PCOS, what it was previously known, is polycystic ovary syndrome, and some people would say PCOS. So this is a common hormonal disorder that affects women and girls during their reproductive years and even in later stages of life. So this hormonal imbalance, particularly in androgen levels, as a result, many women with this condition will have irregular, infrequent menstrual periods, sometimes none at all, pain during their menses, abnormal ovulation. Some women will experience changes in hair. You can have excessive hair in your face and other parts of your body, like your belly. Some women experience baldness, acne, and even cysts in the ovary. So before, when the focus was mostly on the cysts, and some women would argue that the symptoms are not the same, this condition would predispose women and girls to other conditions like diabetes, insulin resistance, and even obesity. And it was the main leading cause for fertility. There is no known cause for it. It doesn't have a cure. However, it can be managed when you look at the symptoms. And globally, WHO estimates that it affects around 170 million women worldwide. But the sad thing about this condition has been that 70% of women who have it are not even diagnosed.
0: And so why the new name now?
1: So the polyendocrine metabolic ovarian syndrome, I could say PMOS after PCOS. The reason why there was this clamor for the change of this name for decades is because, one, it is a syndrome. And a syndrome, unlike a disease, affects people differently. So, for instance, if a woman didn't have ovarian cysts necessarily, it wouldn't fit the right diagnosis. If you are just experiencing milder symptoms like, for instance, hair growth or acne, it wouldn't constitute a very strong diagnosis. So the underdiagnosis is a big concern.
0: So who gets to rename a condition like this? I mean, the journal The Lancet calls it a multi-step global consensus process. How did they do it?
1: This took a global coalition of patients, clinicians, and organizations to agree on a new name. And this consensus was based on more than 14,000 responses from patients, health professionals across all regions of the world, as well as in two international workshops. They had input from academic, clinical, and patient organizations. And this process looked at scientific accuracy, clarity, the stigma surrounding PCOS, the cultural fits, and also how practical it would be to adapt a new name.
0: Yeah, it does sound as if it was a huge process that they've undergone in order to get to this name and to make sure that everybody's on board and that people are happy with this around the world. And of course, increasing understanding of any condition sounds like a good thing, especially if it's something where people aren't getting diagnosed. But in reality, how much difference will having a new name really make?
1: A name does create awareness. For instance, now when you look at the wide array of symptoms, it means that you can have more focus on it, more treatment. And even for that young girl or that young woman who is trying to get pregnant and maybe didn't know why, just because you don't have ovarian cysts, which was the main focus of PCOS before, doesn't mean that you're not eligible for the right healthcare and even diagnosis. We have seen other names being changed because of stigma. Now, for instance, monkeypox to mpox. We have seen other names changed because of the geographical location, if a name is associated with a particular place. But this one goes beyond stigma, goes beyond just people associating it with the wrong cause. It looks at the wide array of how this disease affects women.
0: Thank you for that, Dorcas. Now, depending on where you live, you may have heard the phrase feed a cold and starve a fever. But is that scientifically accurate? Well, new research published in Nature might have the answer. Greg Delgoff, who led this new study, is Professor of Immunology at the University of Pittsburgh in the US. And he told me how immune cells work to protect us from infection.
2: The kind of interesting thing about your immune system is it spends a lot of time just waiting. Waiting to see something that is foreign, like a virus or a bacteria, or something that's abnormal, like a cancer cell. And when they get triggered, they start to grow, and then they start to divide bunches of times to create an army of these T cells. And then those T cells kind of swim around your body, and they try to find the infected or abnormal cells and remove them, curbing the infection or removing cancer before it develops. Memory T cells are T cells that have seen the pathogen, have gone through an immune response, and then have gone back into that waiting mode. And so now, when they see that pathogen again, they will respond faster and stronger and better than if they had not seen it before.
0: So how did you do your study?
2: So we asked individuals to come into the lab and get their blood drawn before breakfast. And then we would ask them to go about their day, have breakfast, have lunch, and then after lunch, come back for a second blood draw. We isolated the immune cells from the blood and we compared them to each other. And what we found was that the T cells that came from the after lunch draw were metabolically enhanced, but also they were better at doing their job. And what T cells do is find infected cells and remove them. And so this was very, very exciting to us because it suggested that a meal really did make a difference.
0: Were you surprised to find that a meal does have the impact that you found?
2: So we weren't really sure what we were going to find. I mean, at the end of the day, most of the studies in this space have been done over time with different kinds of diets. So we didn't really know what to expect. And so when we got these initial data, this was surprising. But I think probably what was more surprising was that after we activated those cells and let them divide and proliferate, is that they were still better. They remembered that they were in that metabolically nutrient-rich environment.
0: Are there any foods that would be particularly good for eliciting this positive immune response?
2: So we had a survey of kind of what did you eat for breakfast and lunch during this 6-hour period? And what we found was that it really was the individuals that ate a balanced meal that contained fats. This was really important, lipids. This was the driver of this long-lasting functional improvement. Now, I'm not saying that you should be eating like butter for breakfast, but I do think that having a balanced meal that contains plenty of good, healthy fats would be something that would probably be the best type of stimulator of T cell metabolism in this manner.
0: It's interesting, isn't it? Because when we're ill, we often lose our appetite, and you think that the body would make you want to eat more in order to boost the immune system at the exact time you need it.
2: Yeah, this is something that we only speculate on, but there is this sickness behavior, right? That when we get sick, we don't really feel like eating. It seems a little bit counterintuitive, but what we kind of speculate is that maybe this is a trick that pathogens like viruses play on us, right? That they're actually causing that feeding behavior to change so that we don't fuel our immune system. So this might be an evasion mechanism that the viruses have adapted to evade detection or elimination.
0: Yeah, that would be quite clever if the viruses encouraged you to lose your appetite so that they could have a better time replicating. And there is a saying, starve a fever, feed a cold. Is there any truth in that then? This suggests maybe you should feed the cold, but then wouldn't you want to also eat when you've got the fever?
2: Yeah, it's certainly a myth. What our data would suggest, you should feed a fever and you should feed a cold. When you're feeling ill, the last thing you should do is starve that immune system. You should be fueling it because not only will it help you get over that sickness today, but it will also help protect you from that pathogen again.
0: Could this have implications for if people are having treatment for cancer with immunotherapies?
2: Yes, it very much does. So there's a certain type of immune-based therapy for cancer where T cells are engineered to find and target cancer cells. It's called CAR T cell therapy. And we went back to the T cells that we isolated from healthy donors and we manufactured CAR T cells experimentally from either the pre-breakfast draw or the post-lunch draw. And what we found was that those T cells that came from after lunch were better at finding cancer cells and killing them than the ones that came from the fasted draw. It's not that the fasted draw didn't work at all. It's just that those T cells that came from the fed state were metabolically and functionally enhanced. They lasted longer. And so we think that this is going to be an important factor to consider when we're thinking about immunomodulatory therapy.
0: And does this suggest that you should eat some food before you get a vaccine in order to help that vaccine work even better?
2: Yeah, absolutely. And that's something that I advise all my friends to do.
0: So perhaps in low-income countries, might it be a good idea to provide food at the same time as people get their vaccines in case there's not that much food available?
2: Yeah, Claudia, this is a really important point. You know, our data really suggests that it's not that vaccines don't work in the fasted states, but we do know that vaccines have less potency in countries in which either food is not readily available or the type of food is not rich. Even in developed countries, we have areas called food deserts, right, where people can't get access to whole foods. It's really just a lot of processed foods. And so our data really suggest that for vaccination campaigns, especially in the developing world, we should be providing nutrition as well as those vaccines if we want to stimulate strong immunity. And so I think this is something that is really ripe for future study, but I also think has a really important public health component. What I hope people take away from all of this is that your immune response is extremely metabolically demanding. And we know this because we do feel pretty wretched when you get sick. And so there is a huge metabolic demand of a successful immune response. So people need to be thinking about how we're going to fuel that immune response to support long-lived immunity.
0: And I guess that would explain why, if you're feeling particularly run down, and we know that then you might be more susceptible to catching infections, it's important to try to make sure you're still eating well.
2: Absolutely. That's a critical thing to remember. And so, you know, treat yourself and tell yourself that it's for your T cells.
0: Dorcas was listening along to Professor Greg Del Goff there. And I was wondering what implications you thought this might have for vaccination programs in the Global South.
1: Following this research, you could say that it would be recommended to give food to people receiving their vaccines, for instance, mothers who are taking their children for routine immunizations. I was talking to mothers who say that while they take their children to the clinic or the healthcare center, they haven't eaten. So giving them food would be a good recommendation, and it also improves the outcomes once they get the vaccines. What I have seen often is during blood donation drives that there's always a bottle of soda or juice or a snack that's high in sugar, like biscuits or bread. Not only is it a good incentive for people who come to donate blood, but it keeps them healthy and strong during the entire process.
0: Yeah, that's always the best bit of giving blood here, is that you get tea and a biscuit afterwards. That seems very welcome. Now, Dorcas, in Kenya, you have a new health insurance system, and it uses artificial intelligence, and it is causing some controversy there. So can you explain to us, what is this new system and how does it work?
1: Well, so the new system of the Social Health Authority, which many people will say SHA, was brought in to make universal healthcare possible. That would mean that you have healthcare not based on your ability to pay, but your need. So in Kenya, you have more than 80% of the people who are registered are people who do not have jobs, they do not have a salary. Then you have 20% of people who are salaried and can get a standard amount with a standard percentage. So what this AI model does, the proxy means testing, it basically asks whoever is registering, whether as an individual or a household, a set of questions to find out how you live and what you own. For instance, you'll be asked, do you have a toilet? Do you live in a permanent house? Do you have a motorcycle? Do you have a car? And then what it does, then it uses machine learning to predict the income you'd have based on your answers. So this percentage that is predicted is what you're given as your annual health payment. So you have ranges, for instance, 6,000 shillings a year, 7,000 Kenya shillings a year. So what many people do not understand is how is it arrived at? Because someone would argue, I don't have a job. Where will I get this money to pay?
0: But does anybody check that it's true? I mean, people could just say that they haven't got a bike so that they didn't have to pay as much.
1: Exactly. And that's what one of the members of parliament asked, is that an algorithm is blind to the reality. With traditional means testing, someone would actually look at that to ascertain. So what the government is doing, it's using CHPs, those are community health promoters, to go around to households. And when they're registering people, they're supposed to sort of verify what you're saying. But then you have instances where if you have a phone, you have a computer, you can actually fill it yourself without someone else assisting you. So that's also the crux of the problem. It's not traditional means of testing. You're using proxy. And also, how do you determine that what I have is sufficient to generate income? I may be having a bike, but I don't have fuel to use it. I may be living in a house, which is semi-permanent, but then I didn't build it. So it doesn't necessarily give you the proper reality of what a person has and how much they can earn.
0: So it sounds as though there's an issue with the way the testing's done, but also the amounts that people have to pay. And you've been speaking to people in West Kenya near the town of Kakamega. What did they tell you?
1: So Beatrice Naliaka is a 50-year-old unemployed woman. She told me that her premium of $46 a year or £34 a year is out of her reach.
3: I was asked if I have a house. I told them I don't have a house, I just live on common land. Then they asked me if I have a permanent toilet, and I don't. And then they asked me if I have any business. I said I don't. I said I'm just like this, I have nothing. They told me to pay 500 shillings, and I can't afford it.
1: I also spoke to 40-year-old Evelyn Opicha. She's a teacher who's unemployed. So her annual premium is much higher than Beatrice.
4: We are afraid because now we are just praying to God that you don't get sick. Because even at this hour, if you go to the center, you go to the social health authority room that is now mandatory. Now you are just afraid. If I get sick, what will I do? And will the cost be high or not?
1: When this new insurance system was being put in place by the government, the president was categorical that there'll come a time when Kenyans won't have to pay so much for health care. You won't have to have fundraisers so that poor people will be taken to hospital. But what we are seeing is that the poor Kenyans are saying they cannot even afford to pay it. However, for those who are salaried, they're paying more taxes for this healthcare system. You have a fixed amount of your gross salary. So people are paying more. The middle class, the employed, are paying more. The poor are saying that we cannot afford to pay it. The end result is that more people are still not able to access healthcare. So people do not understand. So what are you using? What is your criteria, particularly for those who do not have a salary?
0: And what does the government say?
1: It says that this system is not new to Kenya, that there are other countries globally that use proxy means testing. They cited Cambodia, Indonesia, and Singapore. But it is also looking at how people can appeal. For instance, if you're given that amount, like the two women we spoke to, they can try to appeal it and see if they can be given a lower amount. However, it also argued and said that no system is perfect in terms of determining what people should pay. And Claudia, what is really important is access. It's not even about being able to pay for your final bill, but being able to access. If you go to a healthcare center and you're told, without this SHA, we will not serve you, already that is a serious problem.
0: Well, thank you very much for that. And if you've encountered something similar where you live, we'd be interested to hear from you. Do email us at healthcheck@bbc.co.uk. To Peru now, where scientists have mapped the use of pesticides being used today and rates of cancer across the country to see whether there is an association between them. Peru was chosen as the location by researchers in France because it has good data and a lot of agricultural land, but also because the country has a surprising history of cancer in younger people, especially liver cancer. Dr. Jorge Honles is an epidemiologist at the University of Toulouse, and I asked him how the research was done.
5: We built an environmental model that tracks 31 of the most commonly used pesticides in Peru and how they move across the landscape through rainfall, surface runoff, soil chemistry, terrain. And then we overlaid that with more than 150,000 cancer cases from Peru, diagnosed between 2007 and 2020.
0: And what did you find?
5: We found that environmental pesticide mixture patterns across Peru are associated with geographic cancer risk patterns in ways that are worthy of serious public health attention.
0: So you found that in the areas where the more pesticides were used, people were more likely

0: likely to develop cancer?
1: Correct. There's a risk multiplier being chronically exposed to pesticide to develop cancer in certain communities.
0: And would some of those be more likely to be indigenous communities that are affected?
1: Yes, especially in the Junin region of central Peru, which include the Chanchamayo province. We identify a cluster of liver cancer with a very strong spatial association with pesticide exposure. What makes this particularly striking is that this cancer occurs predominantly in young, non-cirrhotic individuals from indigenous communities. They don't fit the conventional picture of liver cancer driven by hepatitis B or alcohol. There are also molecular analyses that confirm that tumors in this cluster carry a non-genotoxic pesticide signature.
0: Yes, so can you explain that? So in addition to your work on this large scale, you also looked at the data on the genetics of individual tumours in a small number of people with a cancer to explore your results further. And what did you find there?
1: When we took liver tissue samples from patients with liver cancer living in these regions and these pesticide hotspots and compared them to tissue from patients from other populations like France, Taiwan and Turkey, we found a distinct pattern of gene expression that is unique to the Peruvian patient, especially genes controlled by what we call master transcription factors, which are like the switches that keep liver cells behaving like liver cells. And these were significantly disrupted. The disruption was already present in the apparently normal tissue adjacent to tumors, suggesting it begins long before the cancer develops. And it creates a vulnerable state in the cell, so the cells can be converted into a cancerous cells by a second hit disruptor like inflammation or a viral infection or other exposure to like tobacco or stuff like that.
0: Now, of course, regulations on pesticides can vary a lot from country to country. So were these pesticides not considered carcinogenic?
1: Correct. These pesticides are not classified as carcinogenics, but this classification comes mostly from AIRC or WHO. These findings suggest that the danger lies in the mixture and what these mixtures do together and cumulative effects over a lifetime. So the regulatory framework is not simply designed to assess this kind of collective non-genotoxic risk. They mostly look for direct DNA damage, and this doesn't act like that.
0: So these pesticides will have been tested, though, individually?
1: Yes, most of the studies test chemicals one by one or in animal labs or in small cohorts. This is the first time that a mixture of pesticide is shown to be disrupting at molecular level in cancer patients.
0: But in practice, wouldn't it be almost impossible to test all the pesticides in combination in the lab to work out exactly which ones might be harmful to health? I mean, there would be so many different combinations and different tests that you'd need to do.
1: Correct. It is, let's say, almost impossible to test all the combinations for all the pesticides that we know and the right dose and the right combination.
0: You focused on Peru, but do your findings have wider lessons globally?
1: Yes, this is not just a Peruvian story. Mixture of pesticides are applied globally in Europe, United States, Canada, UK. The question is, who is looking? Environmental health is inherently complex because people are exposed to mixture over decades rather than isolated chemicals under laboratory conditions.
0: And of course, there is growing concern about food availability, especially with climate change. And many farmers would argue in order to provide enough food, they need to use pesticides. And of course, having enough food protects people's health. But what is the solution in your view?
1: Regulators should take into account more information like geographical vulnerabilities and start testing mixture of compounds so they can track more of this pesticide exposure that can be harmful to health in populations.
0: Jorge Honles. Now, Dorcas, of course, regulations do vary a lot around the world for which pesticides can and can't be used where. What's the attitude like towards them in Kenya?
2: We have some pesticides which have been banned in Europe because they're linked to cancer and reproductive harm, but they're still being actively sold and used in Kenya. So people are asking, why are we still having pesticides here that have been banned in other countries? And when you have agricultural produce that isn't exported because they're found to have pesticides that have been banned. So it's causing a ripple effect. In the 80s, in the 90s, and in the early 2000s, Kenya was a leading producer of pyrethrum. And pyrethrum was being grown by farmers. It looked like a flower. It is a flower. But over the years, many farmers stopped growing it because the returns would take so long. And now we're having a situation where you're importing a lot. So while they are welcome because of what they do, there is a growing clamor to ensure that what is banned elsewhere isn't sold in our own countries.
0: Well, thank you so much, Dorcas Wangira, for joining us for Health Check from the BBC for today. And thanks to the producers, Hannah Robbins, Jonathan Blackwell and Georgia Christie, and our studio engineers today, Sol Whitney and Dave O'Neill. I'm Claudia Hammond, and in the next episode of Health Check, we'll be finding out about the next generation of hearing aids. Bye for now.
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0: ABC News with Andrew Kaloupas. Opposition leader Angus Taylor has pledged a generational tax reform in his budget reply, igniting a major economic policy fight with Labor. Here's political reporter Lexi Junewick.
1: The opposition leader's newly unveiled proposal vows to oppose Labor's tax reforms and permanently end tax bracket creep, which occurs when inflation pushes wages into a higher tax bracket. Mr. Taylor's two-stage tax back guarantee will initially only address the lower tax brackets, delivering a typical taxpayer a cut of about $250 in the first year, which would rise to about $1,000 a year from the fourth year of the changes.
2: This is generational tax reform.
1: It's understood the first stage of the plan will cost $22.5 billion over the 4 years from 2028 to 29 onwards.
0: A migration expert has challenged both the framing and the facts behind the Coalition's position on migrant benefits in its budget reply. Angus Taylor's proposal would see non-citizens, including permanent residents, barred from accessing welfare programs. Australian National University Professor Alan Gamlin says migrants contribute to the system while receiving little in return.
3: The temporary migrant population, which is a large and growing portion of the migration system, is not entitled to welfare or NDIS or any substantial benefits, despite the fact that they pay taxes to fund those entitlements.
0: Andy Burnham, the Mayor of Manchester, has confirmed he'll seek to run in a by-election where a win would pave the way for him to seek to replace UK Prime Minister Keir Starmer. Here's Nick Palmiter.
4: Backbencher Josh Simons, the member for Makerfield in Greater Manchester, made the announcement in a social media post, saying he's standing aside so that Mr. Burnham can drive the change our country is crying out for. It paves the way for the Manchester mayor, considered a strong contender for the leadership, to attempt a return to Parliament, but he'll have to win a by-election. It comes on a dramatic day in British politics after Sir Keir's Health Secretary Wes Streeting announced he would resign, saying he'd lost his confidence in the Prime Minister's leadership. Other senior cabinet members have lent their support so far to Sir Keir.
0: Ukraine's Air Force says Russia fired more than 1,500 drones in the space of 36 hours, making it the largest sustained aerial attack on Ukraine since the start of the war. Several people were reported to have been killed. The BBC's Jonathan Beale reports from Kyiv.
5: This is what one Kyiv resident described as the sound of Armageddon, the culmination of what President Zelensky called a massive and virtually non-stop attack right across the country. It lasted 48 hours. In that time, Russia launched more than 1,500 drones and 56 missiles. Many of those missiles aimed at the capital. A residential block was partially flattened, a 12-year-old girl among those killed. Rescue efforts continued throughout the day.
0: China's President Xi Jinping has told a state banquet for Donald Trump that their countries should work together and not against each other. In his address, Mr. Trump praised China as a great country and invited the Chinese leader to visit the White House in September. Through a translator, Mr. Xi said the relationship between the two superpowers was the most important in the world.
6: We both believe that the China-US relationship is the most important bilateral relationship in the world. We must make it work and never mess it up. Both China and the United States stand to gain from cooperation and lose from confrontation. Our two countries should be partners rather than rivals.
0: To sport it in the NRL, New South Wales has won the Women's State of Origin crown for the second year in a row. Here's Andrew Moore.
7: In one of Women's Origin great games, New South Wales just held on to defeat Queensland 14 points to 10. It was a try-saving tackle by Tegan Berry on winger Jasmine Peters to drag her foot over the touchline. With second remaining, it would have levelled the scores, but instead the Blues, who scored 3-2, end up winning. Jamie Chapman, Keely Nisser and Jess Sergis the tries for the Blues. Rory Owen and Jada Ferguson scored for Queensland, but the Blues win the title for the second year in a row. Andrew Moore, ABC Sport, Brisbane.
0: ABC News. Now on ABC News Radio, look at the national weather. A cold front is bringing showers to West Australia's south and rain with storms to central and eastern South Australia. An unstable air mass will bring showers to parts of eastern Western Australia, the Northern Territory, northern South Australia and western Queensland. High pressure is driving onshore winds and showers across eastern coastal areas. To the capital city, forecast for Friday, Brisbane 24, a shower or two. Sydney 22 with showers. Canberra 19, partly cloudy. Melbourne 22 and sunny. Hobart 21, mostly sunny. Adelaide 23 with rain. Perth 19, showers easing. Darwin 33 and mostly sunny. 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
8: Hello, you're listening to the newsroom from the BBC World Service with me, Ankur Desai. Welcome to the programme. We begin here in the UK, where Keir Starmer is on increasingly shaky ground and fighting to stay in his job. The Prime Minister is staring down calls from critics within his own party for him to leave Downing Street. A summary of what's happened so far today. A key figure in the government, the Health Secretary Wes Streeting, has resigned and is now widely expected to challenge the Prime Minister for his job. Mr. Starmer's future was already hanging in the balance following disastrous local election results for his party and growing calls for him to stand down. Mr. Streeting released a scathing letter to the Prime Minister as he announced his resignation. Here's an extract of it read by a producer.
9: Where we need vision, we have a vacuum. Where we need direction, we have drift. This was underscored by your speech on Monday. Leaders take responsibility, but too often that has meant other people falling on their swords. You also need to listen to your colleagues, including backbenchers, and the heavy-handed approach to dissenting voices diminishes our politics. It is now clear that you will not lead the Labour Party into the next general election, and that Labour MPs and Labour unions want the debate around what comes next to be a battle of ideas, not of personalities or petty factionalism. It needs to be broad, and it needs the best possible field of candidates. I support that approach and I hope that you will facilitate this.
8: Well, there's been a response to that from the Prime Minister saying that he was very sorry to see the Health Secretary resign and affirmed he was committed to delivering all the promises his party made to the British people. But many Labour politicians believe the government must rapidly change course after it lost over 1,000 seats to other parties in last week's elections. Alan Gemmell from Scottish Labour is backing Wes Streeting to take over.
10: From the voters I've talked to across Ayrshire, people told me they couldn't vote for the Prime Minister. Wes says in his letter, where there is where we need vision, there's vacuum, where we need direction, there's drift. And I've experienced that, and that's why we need to have a change of direction.
8: However, some within the Labour Party remain loyal to Keir Starmer and believe a leadership spill would be bad optics for the government. The Skills Minister, Jackie Smith, says it's too early for the party to be turning on its leader.
11: It is a pretty short period of time after which to be changing the leadership. My fear would be that the thing that will throw off the ability of this government to deliver will be if we turn into the sort of chaos that we have seen over recent years.
8: Our political correspondent, Rob Watson, joins me to get into this one. Rob, as always, asking you, where are we right now and when are we expecting a challenge to the Prime Minister?
12: Well, where we are is that the crisis within the Labour Party, the governing Labour Party, I should add, which is what makes it more serious, is deepening. But I think where we are is that Keir Starmer's position continues to deteriorate and the pressure on his leadership increases because you mentioned the resignation of Wes Streeting and the very damning remarks. But I think perhaps the most dangerous development for the Prime Minister is the announcement by the Mayor of Greater Manchester, Andy Burnham, that he's going to run for Parliament. Why is all that so important? Well, first of all, you have to be an MP in the Labour Party to challenge for the leadership. But it's because polling suggests, both polling within side the Labour Party amongst its MPs and activists, but just out in the country as well, that Andy Burnham is much more popular than Keir Starmer. So a huge threat. And what's happened is a friendly MP, an MP that rather likes Mr. Burnham, is giving up his seat, resigning it so as he can stand.
8: How much longer then can Keir Starmer realistically hang on for?
12: It's a really good question. I think it depends on him, his mindset, what his family are telling him. I think it depends on whether there are any more cabinet resignations, because Keir Starmer's approach up until now, Anchor, has been to say, look, what we promised the people of Britain at the last election is that we wouldn't be like the Conservatives. There wouldn't be a new Prime Minister every 5 minutes coming along like one of those red London buses. So he seems determined to fight on. But I mean, if, for example, Mr. Burnham, and it's a big if, wins a by-election, because he's not just going to return to Parliament without a fight, there'll have to be a mini-election. If he comes back, and if Labour continues to do so badly in the opinion polls, then I think his position becomes, you know, seriously under threat.
8: And just briefly, Rob, could a change of leader, well, be a change in fortunes?
12: Well, that's what they would hope, and they would point to where Mr. Burnham is in the polls. But I think the evidence suggests that the headwinds against this government on the economy, social cohesion, immigration, those kind of things would make it very, very hard, whoever was in charge.
8: OK, Rob, we'll leave it there. Thank you so much. Our political correspondent Rob Watson getting his teeth into that one. Next, the White House says President Trump and China's Xi Jinping have agreed that Iran must never acquire nuclear weapons and that the Strait of Hormuz should reopen. The two leaders are meeting in Beijing, the first such visit by a US president in almost 10 years. President Xi also warned that Taiwan could become a source of conflict if the issue was handled badly. Our China correspondent Laura Bicker reports.
13: President Xi put on a carefully choreographed show to welcome Donald Trump. Together, they inspected a military honor guard outside the Great Hall of the People before being greeted by cheering school children waving Chinese and American flags. It was pure pageantry, but then it came time to dig into policy. The two countries should be partners, said Mr. Xi, rather than rivals. In response, the US leader lavished praise on his host.
14: We're going to have a fantastic future together. Such respect for China, the job you've done. You're a great leader. I say it to everybody. You're a great leader.
13: The talks lasted more than 2 hours, longer than expected. It's thought President Xi pushed the US to stop its arms sales to Taiwan, the self-governing island Beijing claims as its own. The White House said both sides also discussed the war in Iran and potential trade deals. So far, there has been no detail, no clear outcome.
15: Ganbei.
16: Cheers.
13: At a state banquet serving Beijing roast duck and pan-fried pork buns, Mr. Trump invited his counterpart to the US in September.
8: Laura Bicker reporting there from China. Well, to assess the tone of both leaders, I spoke to my newsroom colleague Celia Hatton, a former correspondent in Beijing.
17: It's really interesting to contrast. You know, these are two men with very different personalities, two very different speaking styles. You know, throughout the course of this day, we've seen Donald Trump speak a couple of times and address Xi Jinping, address his delegation and the Chinese delegation. And he has been full of positive words, talking about his great relationship with Xi Jinping, what a great leader he is, you know, really speaking off the cuff about what positive talks that they've had. Contrast that with Xi Jinping, where every time he spoke, he, you know, clearly was speaking in a pre-planned way.
8: Very rehearsed.
17: Very rehearsed, very carefully chosen words. And his words were kind of positive if you look on the front of it. But I really think he was trying to achieve two different things. Every single time he spoke, he really wanted to make sure that the US and China were put on par. He emphasized over and over again that these are two equals. They are two superpowers. It's not that China is kind of the little brother to the United States. And he took pains to talk about, for example, how achieving the Chinese dream, so the great rejuvenation of the Chinese nation, which is Xi Jinping's kind of grand vision for China, well, that was equal to the Make America Great Again idea. And so, you know, saying that we can achieve these together. But there was another kind of darker undertone to what he was saying. He said several times that these two countries could achieve great things together, but they were also, you know, capable of conflict. And he really wanted to bring that in, almost a bit of a warning at the end of many of his comments to say what could be at stake if they didn't get this relationship right. And that's just not something that we really heard from Donald Trump today.
8: So is that done deliberately to try and achieve some sort of an upper hand in this dynamic, so to speak?
17: I think so. I mean, he knows that one audience is that the Chinese people are watching this. This is being broadcast to everyone in China on Chinese state media. And so I think he wanted to make that very clear that these two men are equals. I think that probably was very well planned, that at first it would be Donald Trump going to China instead of Xi Jinping going to the United States. You know, that was the first of these four meetings that would take place. And I think also he wants to make sure to the wider world that China really is seen as a superpower on par with the United States. If anybody had any doubts, he wants to really underline that. And China really has spent a lot of time also kind of portraying itself as a country that speaks on behalf of poorer countries, that it even describes itself still, even though it has the world's second biggest economy, it still describes itself as a developing country. And so it likes to portray itself in that way, but still a country that is an equal to the United States.
8: Celia Hatton, and you're listening to The Newsroom from the BBC World Service. Thanks so much for your company. Next to India, the authorities in the capital of Delhi have announced measures to save fuel after the Prime Minister Narendra Modi called for reduced consumption to cope with disrupted supplies from the Middle East. Let's get more in the newsroom studio with our global affairs correspondent, Ambarasan Ethirajan, who joins me now. So these daily measures, the Indian government is suggesting, they're doing this to save fuel, right?
15: So it's basically now they are feeling the pinch, what is happening in the Middle East. And even though the war is over, still they're not getting enough fuel and other related chemicals that is causing a lot of supply chain disruptions. And that's one of the reasons why the Delhi government, you know, the city of more than 30 million people, now they're announcing various measures, basically asking government staff to work from home for 2 days a week. And they hope that private companies will also follow suit. And then they're not going to buy any vehicles, petrol, diesel or hybrid vehicles for the next 6 months. And they're encouraging public to stop using cars, their own cars, private cars or other vehicles, and use public transport instead. And they are also reducing the consumption of fuel for government vehicles. So some of these measures, of course, they will go on for the 90 days. What it shows is now it is impacting the capital. And many people would wonder why they didn't announce it earlier, whereas Philippines, Sri Lanka, and Indonesia, various other countries were implementing various measures to save fuel, because India imports nearly 90% of its fuel and more than 50% comes from the Gulf. So the prices

0: costs have gone up. And also, there is a shortage of supply.
1: Okay, and just briefly, the Strait of Hormuz, that has had a huge impact on India as well as other South Asian countries.
0: It is a huge impact on India. For example, fertilizer prices. India is not getting enough inputs to make fertilizers. And they're also stopping export of sugar from September, barring a few countries, because they're not getting enough fertilizer. So it is slowly impacting India now. We can expect more measures in the coming weeks.
1: Okay, sounds good. Thank you so much for that update. I'm Barasa Netharajan, a global affairs reporter live in the newsroom studio. Next, five people have been killed in the biggest sustained aerial attack on Ukraine since the start of Moscow's invasion. At least 10 others are feared to be buried under the rubble of destroyed buildings. Abdujalil Abdurasulov is in Kyiv.
2: I'm at the site where the 9-story building was badly damaged during the attack that took place overnight. And it appears that it was a direct hit because the entire section of the building collapsed. And right now, I can see the first responders wearing helmets and a special uniform trying to clear the debris. They're pulling out all this concrete wreckage that was left following the attack. And there are two cranes working at the site. And the hope is that they can still find anyone who managed to survive the attack. They already pulled more than 24 people who were stuck and trapped under the debris. The thing is, these kind of operations that first responders carry out, it often gets delayed because Russia sometimes uses a so-called tactic of double tap when they strike the same target twice within a short period of time. And because of that, the emergency workers themselves become a target. And we know that, according to Ukrainian Air Force, Russia launched more than 700 drones and missiles, including ballistic missiles that are very hard to intercept. And Ukraine has only one weapon to stop these missiles, and that's American-made Patriot systems. The problem is that there is a massive shortage of these interceptors and systems as well.
1: Next, tens of thousands of Israelis have taken part in an annual religious nationalist march through Jerusalem's Old City. The flag march marks the anniversary of Israel's capture of East Jerusalem in the 1967 war. Our correspondent in Jerusalem is Yolan Nell.
3: The flag march, timed to mark the anniversary of Israel's capture of East Jerusalem in the 1967 Middle East War, has become associated with violence and racist chants aimed at Palestinian residents. This year, dozens of Israeli peace activists turned up to try to counter the harassment. Ahead of the march, the far-right National Security Minister Itamar Ben-Gvir was filmed waving an Israeli flag, dancing and singing by the Golden Dome of the Rock. "The Temple Mount is in our hands," he said. The Temple Mount, the site of biblical temples, is the holiest place in Judaism. Known to Muslims as Haram al-Sharif, it's the location of Al-Aqsa Mosque and the third holiest site in Islam. Under decades-old rules known as the status quo, displaying national symbols is not allowed at the holy site, and Jews are not officially allowed to pray there. However, the Israeli police, which come under Ben-Gvir's responsibility, have increasingly tolerated breaches. The Israeli Prime Minister's office told the BBC that the status quo remained in place.
1: Next, there are warnings of a super El Niño affecting weather from later this year. Scientists are also warning that 2027 could be the hottest year on record after new forecasts showed increasing confidence that the developing El Niño could be one of the strongest ever. In its latest forecast, the US National Oceanic and Atmospheric Administration says the climate event will intensify over the next few months, with a 2 in 3 chance of developing into a so-called super El Niño around October. Parts of the Pacific Ocean have been warming rapidly, with data this week showing sea surface temperatures about half a degree higher than normal. I spoke to our lead weather presenter, Simon King, about what this means for weather around the world.
4: In the tropical Pacific, you go from phases of warmer than average waters in the Pacific, the El Niño phase, to a neutral and then a cooler phase, which is the La Niña weather pattern. And actually, we've just come out of La Niña in the last year, that cooler phase. So now things are starting to warm up in that tropical region of the Pacific, heading up into a El Niño.
1: What kind of impacts, and I guess more specifically risks to human life, are we likely to see from the El Niño this year?
4: So it's quite a large weather pattern, and while the most direct impacts

0: often occur near the Pacific, where you get this larger change in weather patterns. It can have, you know, global impacts. So the one thing that we will most likely see is a boost to global average temperature. So if you just think about the Pacific and you get all that extra heat with the sea surface temperatures there rising above average, it's almost like a radiator that you're turning on, and that radiates up into the atmosphere and it increases our global average temperature by around about 0.2 degrees Celsius. So it's likely that 2027 will be the warmest year on record. But in terms of other regional impacts, you can see changes to rainfall patterns. So for the likes of Peru, southern Ecuador, you can likely see more flooding. But you also tend to see drought issues in parts of, say, Australia, and that can lead on to wildfires and potentially devastating impacts really around the globe, particularly around the Pacific region.
1: Yeah, I just wanted to expand a bit on that as well, because it can intensify into a super El Niño, which is what's expected to happen in the latter half of the year. So just explain what happened last time we experienced one of those, and I guess whether this one would likely cause similar problems or not.
0: No two El Niños are going to be exactly the same, but the last strong El Niño we had was actually in 23-24. It was only for a very short time, but it actually helped make 2024 the warmest year on record. Before that, you have to go back to 2015-16, when there was a very strong El Niño, and that had quite far-reaching consequences, actually. There was a severe drought in parts of Africa. There were increased wildfires which hit Central Asia, and that can all have an impact on not only those communities there, but around the world, because obviously if you think about food production and harvests, if you have an impact of the weather, that can destroy crops. And the droughts and the floods caused by El Niño in 2015-16, the UN suggested that affected the food security of more than 60 million people. So it could potentially be quite devastating for many people.
1: Simon King. Now, for the first time ever, the Men's Football World Cup final is going to replicate an iconic American tradition, the halftime show. The finale to the tournament, which will be played on the 19th of July in New Jersey, is to adopt a feature more familiar with the Super Bowl, which is the showpiece of football American style. There's to be a show at the interval with big names, including the likes of the Queen of Pop, Madonna, K-pop Korean band BTS, and Latin superstar Shakira also headlining. The 11-minute concert is being orchestrated by Coldplay's Chris Martin, and he made the announcement on social media with a little help from Elmo from Sesame Street.
2: Elmo's always happy to help.
3: Well, this year, for the first time, there's a halftime show at the World Cup final.
2: What? No, a yeah. Halftime show?
3: Yeah, halftime show.
2: A halftime show?
3: A halftime show.
2: What's a halftime show?
1: Let's speak to our New York business correspondent, Samira Hussain. Samira, is this something that they've tried before? They're venturing into new territory here, FIFA.
4: Well, it's certainly new territory for the men's final, but last year when they held the men's club finals, they did have a similar kind of concert. And they were like, wow, that went well. Let's try it again for the biggest sporting event in on planet Earth, basically. You know, if you look at the viewership of the Super Bowl, for the Super Bowl this year, you had about, 125 million viewers. For the last World Cup, globally, you had 1.5 billion viewers. And so that's a lot of revenue potential and advertising potential.
1: That is. Big bucks. But I guess the last one that took place at the Club World Cup final, Chelsea against Paris Saint-Germain, it did overrun. And obviously, broadcasters around the world have certain targets they have to hit during those breaks.
4: Right, and FIFA also is very strict in terms of just how long that halftime can be. And so although there is talk that perhaps the show may go on longer, it would have to sort of operate within the realms of the rules of FIFA. But since FIFA is the one that's putting this on, you know, got to wonder what's going to happen.
1: Yeah, I mean, will there be resistance potentially from players and some coaches, because it could affect their preparations and how they hydrate at halftime and how they cope with the demands of the heat, which is going to be quite excessive, I guess, if it's in the MetLife Stadium as well?
4: There could be some pushback, but usually these kinds of big sporting events are really very well organized. And remember that this is not actually something that's being done solely for profit. They are also raising money for children's education. It's part of like a 4-year long-term commitment between FIFA and Global Citizen. And Global Citizen

0: Citizen has been organizing these kinds of concerts around the world for the last several years. So there's a little bit of experience, but to manage this kind of concert with those kinds of big names and then also having the world's largest sporting event for a single sport, I mean, that's a lot of logistics.
1: Yeah, just briefly, big name. So more eyeballs on that showpiece event.
0: Citizen has been organizing these kinds of concerts around the world for the last several years. So there's a little bit of experience, but to

0: and BTS, as we mentioned. Samira, thank you so much for your time, as always. Samira Hussain, our business correspondent, reporting from New York. And that wraps up Full Time on this edition of The Newsroom. Thanks to everyone for listening. And from the team, I'm Ankur Desai. Goodbye.
1: This is the BBC World Service, where Stephen Coates is following the move of 28 million museum specimens to a new home.
2: In the hidden store of London's Natural History Museum, there's a 10-meter anaconda. And soon, it has to get out. Away from the famous public galleries, the hidden store is home to tens of millions of animals, plants, and fossils. Some microscopic, some bigger than buses.
3: The collections behind the scenes, in inverted commas, are here for research.
4: This tortoise could have been born in the early 1700s. That depth of time, there's a heaviness to it.
2: I'll be revealing what it takes to plan such an epic undertaking, including why and how you freeze a zebra.
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5: Hello, I'm Isaac Fannin, and this is Sport Today on the BBC World Service, bringing you the sports stories the world is talking about. The Men's World Cup this summer is in the USA, Mexico and Canada, and it's going to be hot. But is it going to be too hot? Some scientists think so. So we'll dig into their claims. Another day, another VAR controversy, this time in Scotland. Plus, we're in Philadelphia for the second golf major of the year. We'll bring you the latest, all after the BBC News.
6: BBC News with Ron Brown. A contest to replace the British Prime Minister Keir Starmer has moved a lot closer after a dramatic day of political manoeuvring in the governing Labour Party. Less than a week after disastrous election results, the Mayor of Manchester, Andy Burnham, said he'd try to contest a newly vacated parliamentary seat, the first hurdle he needs to overcome to become British Prime Minister. Wes Streeting, who earlier resigned from the Cabinet, is also expected to launch a leadership challenge. President Trump says China's leader Xi Jinping has offered his help to open the Strait of Hormuz. After talks in Beijing, Donald Trump also said he also assured him he wouldn't send any military aid to Iran in its war with Israel and America. Mr. Trump also said China was planning to purchase 200 Boeing aircraft. A UN-sponsored report says Somalia is facing its worst hunger crisis in years, with a high risk of famine in a southern district. Ukraine says Russia fired more than 1,500 drones in the space of 36 hours, making it the largest sustained aerial bombardment since the start of Moscow's invasion. The number of dead in Kyiv has risen to 12. Israel's far-right security minister, Itamar Ben-Gvir, has broken long-standing rules that govern local holy sites by displaying an Israeli flag by the Al-Aqsa Mosque in Jerusalem. Poland has for the first time recognised a same-sex marriage from another European Union country. This is a milestone for one of the bloc's most conservative members. A debut book of poetry on the realities of life emerging from your late 20s has won this year's Dylan Thomas Prize, one of the most prestigious international awards for young fiction writers. The American Sasha Debevec McKenney was unanimously declared the winner. BBC News.
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5: Hello there, Isaac Fannin here. It always feels as though we're talking about VAR these days, and we've got a big controversy in Scotland to dig into. Plus, we're going to take a look at the PGA Championships in the golf. It started in Philadelphia, but now we're going to start by talking about the Men's World Cup. It's likely to be pretty hot in the United States, Mexico and Canada in June and July. FIFA are being warned by a group of world-leading scientists that current heat safety measures for the Men's World Cup are inadequate and could put players at risk of serious harm. They've claimed FIFA's current guidelines are out of step with the current science and impossible to justify. Andrew Sims is the director of the New Weather Institute, the group who coordinated a letter to FIFA outlining the concerns. He said,

0: says they're worried FIFA is playing recklessly with the health and safety of players.
1: They're allowing players, hopefully many of whom will be acclimatised, but not necessarily all of whom will be fully acclimatised, to exert themselves in a very strenuous activity at temperatures which are considered unsafe in a wide range of other areas.
2: Let's bring in our correspondent, Katie Gornall. Katie, we know it's going to be hot. What measures, though, are FIFA taking?
3: So, back in December, knowing that heat would be a problem, FIFA announced new hydration breaks specifically for this World Cup. And so now every match will have a 3-minute cooling break in each half, regardless of the weather. Now, previously, you would only have breaks after 30 minutes if the heat and humidity went over a certain level. So this is a new change, and it comes after last year's Club World Cup in the US, when players were really struggling with the conditions, if you remember. There's also going to be climate controlled benches for substitutes and coaching staff at the outdoor games. And FIFA have said that the schedule has been planned with the climate in mind. So they've adjusted kickoff times, for example, and prioritised warmer matches for covered stadiums where it's possible.
2: But all of these measures, not enough, according to these scientists. Why are they saying this?
3: Well, they feel that FIFA should go further and urgently overhaul its approach to heat before the tournament starts. They want stronger and clearer rules. Now, one of their big concerns is the length of the cooling breaks. At the moment, they're 3 minutes, but scientists say that in extreme heat, they need to be at least 6 minutes to be effective. And they also believe that FIFA's threshold for what counts as dangerous heat is too high. It comes down to something called the wet bulb globe temperature. It sounds niche, but it's really important. And I think we're going to be talking about it a lot over this summer. It's essentially like a gold standard heat measure for sport because it combines heat and humidity, and it's an index that considers how effectively the body can cool itself. And that's why it's so important. Now, in FIFA documents, they talk about 32 degrees on this index as being extreme heat conditions. But these scientists think it should be much lower, around 26 to 28 degrees. So in simple terms, they basically want FIFA to act earlier. So when heat and humidity reach concerning levels, there are clearer triggers for longer breaks, delays, or even postponements to a game. And they say that would bring FIFA more in line with what's being proposed by the Global Players Union, FIPRO.
2: We know that the World Cup is such a tightly packed schedule. It'll be difficult for them to postpone games. What have we heard from them? Have they responded to this letter, which was quite strong?
3: Yeah, the language in the letter was really strong. You know, these scientists who are experts around the world in health, in sports performance and the climate, they said that FIFA was being reckless with player safety. Now, FIFA didn't comment directly on the open letter or the accusation that its current rules are inadequate. But they said they're committed to protecting players, referees, fans and volunteers and their staff, and that climate-related risks are assessed as part of tournament planning. Now, as well as hydration breaks, FIFA says it's going to monitor conditions in real time, bring in extra measures where needed. So to sum it up, really, FIFA's position is that its planned

0: conditions as they develop.
1: One of the interesting things I wanted to ask you about is the stadiums, because the final we know is going to be taking place at the Meadowlands Stadium, which is this outdoor bowl. It's huge. So the fans will have no, you know, protection from the sun. What about them?
0: I think that's a really interesting point, Isaac, and possibly not something that gets talked about enough, because when you think about it, there's an argument to suggest that fans are at the same level of risk, if not greater, than the players. You know, the players are the fittest people in the stadium. They've got medical teams around them. Fans are going to be of all ages, all kinds of health profiles. And we know that, you know, for a supporter, the heat impact doesn't start and end in 90 minutes. It's, you know, they've got to get to the stadium, that fans will be queuing outside, standing in the sun, being at fan parks, you know, potentially spending hours in very hot and humid conditions, and maybe, you know, not always hydrating in the right way as well. So there are concerns for fans, especially at some of the hotter venues. I mean, you mentioned one there. Miami's another place that's being highlighted as, you know, somewhere almost certain to experience high heats in the World Cup. You know, it's open air, is where Scotland are going to play Brazil. In terms of help available to fans, you know, FIFA says they are going to put things in place. And when forecasts show elevated temperatures, fans will be allowed to bring in a sealed bottle of water. Stadiums can bring in extra cooling measures, more shaded areas, for example, misting systems, cooling buses. I don't know what those will look like, but they sound very interesting. Extra water points. But I think, you know, you're right. The heat is going to be a major part of the match day experience for supporters as well as players.
1: Thank you very much, Katie. Let me give you some other news from the World Cup. If you're a fan of Madonna, Shakira, or the Korean boy band BTS, well, make sure you tune in to the final of the World Cup, because they will be playing during the first ever World Cup final halftime show. They've been named as the co-headliners. So exciting time to look forward to that one. Plenty of debate this week about whether VAR has made a decisive intervention in the Premier League title race. Now, there's even bigger controversy in Scotland. The Scottish Premiership has been dominated by the Glaswegian giants Celtic and Rangers for the past four decades. No other side has really ever come close to beating them until this season. Hearts from Edinburgh have a one-point lead going into Saturday's final match of the season at defending champion Celtic, but their advantage could have been so much bigger. A controversial penalty was awarded via VAR, allowed Celtic's Nigerian international Kelechi Iheanacho to score a 99th minute winner at Motherwell on Wednesday. It's a goal that meant any victory for Celtic on Saturday wins them the title at Hearts' expense. Before that decision, they had needed to beat Hearts by three clear goals. Here is a very unimpressed Hearts box, Derek McInnes.
2: Kept watching it, I'm thinking, am I missing something here? It's a strange decision, considering the big decisions we didn't get, you know, whether it was two penalties for us at the weekend at Motherwell, or certainly one. So, that's what it is. We feel as if we're up against everybody. That's where we feel. Sees mentality. We just need to do what we need to do for our club, turn up on Saturday.
1: Yeah, so the decision was given for handball. It didn't seem very clear, even after multiple replays. The former FIFA referee Bobby Madden, who spent two decades officiating in Scotland, says VAR wasn't meant for decisions like this.
3: VAR was introduced to catch, and this is FIFA's terminology. We're not looking for pebbles, we're only looking for boulders. Last night is a pebble, even a grain of sand. It's not anything that's obvious, you know, so it goes against the whole ethos and why VAR was introduced. VAR was introduced on the back of the Thierry Henry handball against Ireland, which prevented Ireland progressing to the World Cup. That's the instance that VAR was introduced for, not for something that's not completely obvious on 1, 2, 3, 10 reviews.
1: Well, Craig Levin played over 400 games for Hearts before managing them twice. And I spoke to him a few hours ago and I asked him just how big of a swing in the title race this decision might be.
4: Yeah, right. So let's step back a little bit. And there's a lot of emotion about last night's match. But I think if you offered Derek at the start of the season a chance to go to Celtic Park on the last day of the season and they need a win or even a draw enough, I think he would snap your hand off. So that's a bit of context, really. Now we got onto the absolute nonsense of last night. I couldn't believe what I was watching.

0: I could not believe what I was watching. I mean, the hand is in the air, but the hand's in the air because it's knocked up by a Celtic player, you know, and that's not a deliberate handball. And, you know, I think that Bobby's right, and that why are we getting down into the minutiae when there's no need for VAR to get involved in that?
1: It is one of those incidents that will get people talking about Scottish football if people weren't talking about Scottish football anyway. Of course, hearts were watching, you know.

0: a position where they're ready to go out. And of course, they've got very good evidence this season already. They've beaten Celtic twice. So, and one of those was at Celtic Park. So this is not Hearts facing a Celtic of, you know, Martin when he was previous era when he had Sutton and Larson and all these guys. You know, this is a different team altogether that Hearts are facing. And I think Hearts have the evidence that they can win this game with the two matches that they won already this season against Celtic.
1: Even though many people won't agree with the decision that gave Celtic the win last night, this still is really good for Scottish football. The fact that, you know, for 40 years we've had two teams winning the title, and Hearts can do something that no team has done since Sir Alex Ferguson's Aberdeen did it years and years ago. This is good for Scottish football, isn't it?
0: Yeah, of course it's good. It's going right down to the last day, and the fact that Hearts have been on top of the league, I think, since October or something, I think it was. So, you know, they've had a fantastic season. There's a caveat to that as well. I throw in that I think both of the Old Firm teams aren't anywhere near as strong as they were 5 or 10 years ago. So, you know, Hearts have taken advantage of that this season. They've got themselves in a position now where they go to Celtic Park and win or get a draw, and they've won the league. And as I said at the beginning, they would have snapped your hand off for that at the beginning of the season.
1: Do you think Hearts are here to stay?
0: Yes, I think I think Tony Bloom has brought a degree of gravitas, of course, to the club. The fact that he wants to be involved, and obviously his analytical department that he uses it at Brighton, and then, you know, I think that's another thing that is going to enhance Hearts' chances of remaining in the top two or three in the years ahead.
1: So, I know you might be partial, but I'm going to ask you anyway. What's your prediction then for Saturday?
0: I think Hearts will win 1-0. I am slightly biased and I've declared that.
1: You are. So, a 1-0 win, and you'll have no fingertips at the end of it, fingernails at the end of the match, I imagine.
0: Yeah, I just think with the

0: playoff final. It's supposed to be played between Hull City and Southampton for a place in next season's Premier League. The BBC's Mike McCarthy's here to unpack this story. Mike, what's going on?
1: Let's take you back to the start of the Championship playoff semi-final between Middlesbrough and Southampton, two clubs that finished very, very close in the table. It was expected to be a very tight tie between the two to get that place at Wembley, potentially to go into the Premier League. And before the first leg of that semi-final, there was an accusation from Middlesbrough that a member of Southampton's coaching staff had been spying on a training session. Now, only very recently, in the last 6 or 7 years or so, this has become something that's been outlawed within the English Football League. It happened because the Leeds United boss, Marcelo Bielsa, had been getting members of his staff to spy on other teams and their training sessions. And at the time, there wasn't really a rule against it, so they made one. And it basically says, 3 days before you play another team in the EFL, you can't watch them train, and that's basically the rule. And that is the rule that Southampton have been charged with breaking. And then the consequences of that are currently unknown.
0: Yeah.
1: Essentially, Southampton won the playoff semi-final, beating Middlesbrough 2-1 on aggregate. So they, at the moment, are going to be playing Hull City in 9 days' time at Wembley for a place in the Premier League. Except we don't know whether that's going to happen.
0: It sounds like a film. It's basically the plot of a film. Spying, lies, deception. I mean, what's going to happen next?
1: All it is in the hands of an independent disciplinary commission. Whenever something like this happens in English football, these cases are handed off to an independent body, so the league essentially is not seen to have handled the situation. It's been dealt with by an independent team. So there'll be a case argued on or before Tuesday. And then either side, and you would imagine the side that loses that case will appeal it. And they have the option to do that. And that means that the playoff final could potentially be delayed because the EFL, the league, the body that is in charge of arranging this final, aren't in control of the disciplinary process anymore because the rules say they have to hand it off. So they can't say for sure whether the Championship playoff final, the richest game

0: We've seen plenty of caretaker and interim bosses in the Premier League. Michael Carrick's work at Manchester United could see him land the job permanently. Others, such as Tottenham's Igor Tudor, fared maybe just a little bit worse. On Saturday, Callum McFarlane will lead Chelsea as their interim boss for the FA Cup final. So the question is, what is it like to step in and replace a manager who's just been sacked? On our latest More Than The Score podcast, John Bennett's joined by Mike Stowell. During his time at Leicester City, Stowell was part of the coaching staff that won the Premier League title in 2016, but he also served as a caretaker or joint caretaker manager on six separate occasions. John asked him whether it was possible for a caretaker to change much when it comes to the tactics.
1: No one's ever taken charge, caretaker charge, of a team that's in a good place. Very rarely, unless something dramatic's happened. So you're taking on players which are low in confidence, players that are probably a bit angry with the current manager, maybe falling out with the manager. Normally the director of football or the chairman will get everybody together, the players and ourselves who's taking the team, tell them what's happened, the process and how we're going to move forward. That first sort of 24 hours is quite hectic because you imagine my role as a first team coach and goalkeeper coach is you know, focused on the keepers and set plays. And then all of a sudden it's the bigger picture. It's dealing with the media. It's dealing with the players, the individual players. It's organising training with the coaching staff. It's talking with the medical team because all of a sudden your job is magnified so many times and so many things to think about. And it's about trying to get it right. But I think the biggest thing is you just got to make it bright the first day or so and be bubbly around the players because they're low on confidence. They're in. Some of them will be sad that the manager's gone. Some will be quite happy. Some will be angry. And it's bringing them all together and hopefully getting that bounce effect that, you know, new managers or caretaker managers often get.
2: Yeah, that's fascinating. So it's more about changing the mood. But in terms of tactics, do you feel as though you can make big changes when you know you're just the interim? Did you change formations, for example?
1: Yeah, you can do, but I don't think that's the case more often. I think it's more of a case of a tweak, maybe changing one or two players. It might be bringing somebody in who was left out because they'd had a fallout from the previous manager, and you bringing him back in, it gives him a new lease of life. He might be fresh to go. But as a caretaker manager, you never know whether you've got one day, 1 week, 10 days or 10 weeks, you know, where. So then to change tactics, I mean, you can't change shape and tactics within 20, and normally you've got 24, 48 hours before your game. It's too much to do. If you knew you were getting the job long term, you'd bring your principles into it. But you're bearing in mind taking charge of an angry, moody, you know, lack of confidence group. So you make the training bright, you make it sharp, you might bring a couple of changes in it. It might be, do you want to play a little bit more, go more direct? But it's keeping it simple. And I always think it's go back to basics, reset. So try and do all the basic things better. Because, you know, like you say, the following week, somebody might be walking in the door who wants to go back to that way of playing or might want the other players back in. So you have to make the call because you are the manager. And you have to make big calls if you feel big calls must be made. But generally, it's a difficult one because if the new manager is coming in, is he going to bring his own men? Are you guaranteed to stay there? So are we auditioning to be a coach for the new manager? There's so much of that going on in your mind as well. But ultimately, the focus is try and stop the rot and get a result against that team. And it's only one game that you're thinking. Don't think any further ahead than that.
0: Yeah, such an interesting topic, isn't it? That is Mike Stowell speaking to the BBC's John Bennett. They make such an important job. They've got such an important job, these interim managers, just called on the last minute. You can hear more on this topic if you search wherever you get your podcasts, the latest More Than The Score podcast. Let me give you some of the latest sports news in football in particular. We had some big news from the Women's Super League, actually.

0: that one and get to play the Cleveland Cavaliers. James Harden was really, really good in Game 5 of their series. He's been massively criticised throughout the playoff run. At times, produced a brilliant performance. He scored 30 points and got a lot of praise from those Cavalier teammates, including Max Strus.
1: Pro is pro. He shows up every single day. He puts amount of work in. You don't become one of the best players the game has ever seen without showing up every single day. I think that's one thing that I've noticed from him is the consistency, whether that's in the weight room, whether that's in taking care of your body, whether that's in getting shots up. He's a Hall of Famer in that regard, and that's why he is who he is, because he consistently puts in the work.
0: Let's turn attention to golf's second men's major of the year, the USPGA Championship. Scottie Scheffler is the defending champion, but plenty looking to get their hands on the Wanamaker Trophy. Masters champion Rory McIlroy was among the early starters, where John Rahm and Bryson DeChambeau led the contingent from the LIV Golf Series. Let's get the latest from our golf correspondent, Ian Carter. What's going on in the opening round, Ian?
2: Well, it's been very tough. The golf course playing more akin to a US Open, thick rough, undulating fairways, fast, firm greens, and the players have by and large struggled to cope with the conditions and the course, but especially Rory McIlroy is 74 today, four over par, really ragged finish to his round. John Rahm holed from off the green on two occasions, once for an eagle at the second, his 11th hole, and then he chipped in at the eighth, his 17th, finished with a birdie as well, so one under par 69 for him. It was a disappointing 76 for Bryson DeChambeau, and the leaders are at three under par. Aldrich Potgieter from South Africa, Stefan Jaeger from Germany, the Australian Minwoo Lee, and the Japanese player Yo Hisatsune, all round in three under par 67. Scottie Scheffler out on the course. He's parred his first two holes, the defending champion and favourite, at level par.
0: Ian, we all know what it's like to wake up late. Someone did that this morning.
2: Yes, well, I don't know whether he woke up late, but he was certainly late arriving on the tee, made his way from the practice putting green seconds late for his tee-off time. Garrick Higo of South Africa, and he was hit with a two-shot penalty, so that meant that he made a double bogey six at the opening hole. He then played beautifully, actually completed his round in 67 shots, but with that two-shot penalty, a 69 for him. So a gutsy effort, but very costly being late on the tee.
0: Indeed, very costly indeed. Ian, great chatting to you. That's our golf correspondent, Ian Carter. That's all from Sport Today.
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0: ABC News with Andrew Kaloupas. The federal opposition leader is pledging to give Australians increasingly bigger tax cuts to help keep pace with inflation and is vowing to make one of the biggest reductions to migration. Political reporter Evelyn Manfield.
1: Angus Taylor says a future coalition government would index income tax brackets to keep up with inflation, which over time could result in people paying around $1,000 less a year. It's estimated to cost $22 billion over 4 years, but Mr. Taylor last night declined to confirm that himself. He wouldn't put a firm figure on his planned cut to net overseas migration either, other than to say it'd be below 200,000 or a 40% cut to current levels.
0: Victorian Liberal Party members are leaving the

0: Party and defecting to One Nation ahead of the November state election. Here's Charlotte Grieve.
1: The Liberal Party sent an email to Melbourne suburban branches on Tuesday, falsely claiming one of its members, John Turnell, had died the day after he resigned.
2: It was like a weird out-of-body experience. It just felt really, really bizarre.
1: The party was forced to apologise, but Mr. Turnell is now considering joining One Nation as suburban voters ditch the major parties. Former Liberal candidate Michael Piastrino defected to One Nation last year and says hundreds are following.
0: Four Australian citizens, a permanent resident and one New Zealand citizen who are aboard a cruise ship where hantavirus cases were detected are set to arrive in Western Australia later today. Here's Kayson Ho.
3: It's been a week of chaos in Westminster and it was...
4: The six people were passengers of the MV Hondius cruise ship at the centre of the ongoing hantavirus outbreak. They're being repatriated from the Netherlands and are due to land at an airbase northeast of Perth later today before being transferred to the Bulsbrook Centre for National Resilience. The Commonwealth facility was built during the COVID pandemic. This will be the first time it's being used for disease control. The six people will quarantine at the facility for 3 weeks. Health authorities say they had tested negative for hantavirus before the flight but will undergo further testing.
0: British Prime Minister Keir Starmer is under intense pressure after a senior cabinet minister resigned and a popular rival announced his bid to return to Parliament. With more, Nick Palmerton.
3: It's been a week of chaos in Westminster and it was no different for Prime Minister Keir Starmer today. His health secretary Wes Streeting has resigned, saying he's lost confidence in his leadership and that he wants a contest for leader with the best possible field of candidates. Mr. Streeting has not yet nominated himself as one of those. It may be because the Labour Mayor of Manchester, Andy Burnham, has confirmed he will run in a by-election in his city after a government backbencher resigned to allow him a path back to Parliament. Should he win the by-election, which is no guarantee given the rise of the populist Reform Party, he would be considered a strong chance at unseating Sir Keir.
0: US President Donald Trump has invited his Chinese counterpart to a meeting at the White House later this year. China correspondent Alison Horn is in Beijing.
5: Donald Trump made the invitation while on a two-day visit to Beijing for a high-stakes summit with China's President Xi Jinping. The two have discussed issues around trade and the Iran war, but no major deals have been announced. Both countries say they've agreed to open more trade and economic opportunities, claiming the US-China relationship is the most consequential in the world. Presidents Trump and Xi will meet for further dialogue today. Alison Horn, ABC News, Beijing.
0: To sport, and in the AFL, Geelong has beaten Brisbane by 41 points in the grand final rematch at the Gabba. Here's Quinton Hull.
6: The Cats were never headed in wet conditions. Sean Manner, the star for Geelong, with a career-best 5 goals among his 30 possessions in the opening game of Sir Doug Nicholls' rounds. Geelong winning 17-goals-15-1-17 to Brisbane's 11-10-76. The Cats now 7 wins and 3 losses, while the reigning premiers have a 6-4 record. Round 10 continues with another Friday night doubleheader today. Sydney hosting Collingwood at the SCG, while Gold Coast will take on Port Adelaide in Darwin. Quentin Hull, ABC Sport, Brisbane.
0: Matilda Sam Kerr will leave her club Chelsea at the end of the English Women's Super League season. The club says she departs after 6 years, having scored 115 goals. Kerr says she just feels happy and grateful to have played for Chelsea. You're up to date with the latest from ABC News. Now on ABC News Radio, look at the national weather. A cold front is bringing showers to West Australia's south and rain with storms to central and eastern South Australia. An unstable air mass will bring showers to parts of eastern Western Australia, the Northern Territory, northern South Australia and western Queensland. High pressure is driving onshore winds and showers across eastern coastal areas. To the capital city, forecast for Friday, Brisbane 24, a shower or two. Sydney 22 with showers. Canberra 19, partly cloudy. Melbourne 22 and sunny. Hobart 21, mostly sunny. Adelaide 23 with rain. Perth 19, showers easing. Darwin 33 and mostly sunny. 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

0: Hello and welcome to NewsHour live from the BBC World Service in London. I'm Rebecca Kesby. Is the United Kingdom on the verge of replacing another Prime Minister? The incumbent, Sir Keir Starmer, faces fresh challenges to his leadership today, beginning with the resignation of his Health Secretary, Wes Streeting, who has already called on the Prime Minister to step down after disastrous local election results last week. Timed with perfection to hit the lunchtime news headlines, Mr. Streeting published his resignation letter, taking the opportunity to pour more criticism on Mr. Starmer as he resigned from Cabinet.
1: Where we need vision, we have a vacuum. Where we need direction, we have drift. This was underscored by your speech on Monday. Leaders take responsibility, but too often that has meant other people falling on their swords. You also need to listen to your colleagues, including backbenchers, and the heavy-handed approach to dissenting voices diminishes our politics. It is now clear that you will not lead the Labour Party into the next general election, and that Labour MPs and Labour unions want the debate around what comes next to be a battle of ideas, not of personalities or petty factionalism. It needs to be broad, and it needs the best possible field of candidates. I support that approach, and I hope that you will facilitate this.
0: That from the letter. Well, Wes Streeting hasn't yet triggered a leadership election as such, but some do hope he will, among them Alan Gemmell from Scottish Labour. He wants Wes Streeting to take over as Prime Minister.
2: From the voters I've talked to across Ayrshire, people told me they couldn't vote for the Prime Minister. Wes says in his letter, where there is where we need vision, there's vacuum, where we need direction, there's drift. And I've experienced that, and that's why we need to have a change of direction.
0: Some, though, remain loyal to Keir Starmer and believe a leadership election is the last thing the Labour Party or the country needs right now. Just for context, the UK has had four different prime ministers in the past 4 years already. Education Secretary Bridget Phillipson says now is not the time for another change.
3: The Prime Minister has my full support and I'm really sorry to see Wes go. He has been a brilliant Health Secretary. He's done a fantastic job, and we see that today with the NHS waiting list numbers that are really encouraging and what people want to see. But I fundamentally disagree with the position he's taken. I'm sad that he's gone, but I think this is now a chance for us to pause, take a breath as a party, and try and draw a line under all of this.
0: Well, that was all earlier on today. Now, in the past couple of hours, another political bombshell launched from the northern city of Manchester because Andy Burnham, the mayor of Manchester, says he's going to stand for election to return to Parliament, which would mean he could challenge Keir Starmer himself if he wins that by-election. With us, with all the details, our British political correspondent, Rob Watson. Goodness, where do we start? Rob, let's start with that by-election first of all. Can you explain how this happened and is it guaranteed that Mr. Burnham, the mayor, would win it?
4: I think, by the way, it is the most important development and it may help to see a path of where we go in this extraordinary tumultuous period in British politics. So let me say what a by-election is. That is an MP who wants to see, from the Labour Party, wants to see Andy Burnham get into Parliament so as he can challenge for the leadership, has decided to step down in order for that to happen. So the by-election, the earliest it could happen is in the sort of middle to late June. And essentially, could Andy Burnham win it? Well, it would be tough because the populist right of centre Reform Party is very, very strong in that part of Manchester. So it'd be a tough one. But of course, if he was to win it, it would mean he could turn round to the Labour Party and say, hey, you know, I'm the guy who can beat Reform, which is what they're all worried about. So it's a hugely significant development. And the reason why it matters in terms of timing is that I sort of hesitate to say that things might calm down

0: is, you know, that everything waits to see whether he wins that by-election, and then we proceed from there. And why all that matters is that both within the country and within the Labour Party, Andy Burnham is considerably more popular than Keir Starmer.
1: Well, for the time being, though, prime ministers don't tend to stay popular in this country at the moment, as we've seen by the sheer number we've had in recent years. I mean, everybody who's interested in British politics are looking at all the minutiae on all of this. But how is it playing in the country? Because I noticed there's one comment here from a Liberal Democrat coming from the Cabinet Office spokesperson, and she says the arrogance of these men is staggering. To believe that representing a community is a gift to be handed to your mate shows utterly out of touch contempt.
0: Well, that is a huge danger that Andy Burnham will face in going for this by-election, to look like you've given up his job as Mayor of Greater Manchester in order to try and leapfrog into another job, the job of Prime Minister. And he's acutely aware of that, and he will be, he's already said that he's going to fight for every vote. But I mean, in terms of the public, what are they thinking all of this? Well, we the voters are sending, not for the first time, contradictory messages. So polling suggests that voters absolutely loathe Keir Starmer. I mean, loathe him with a passion. But guess what? The voters say they don't want the sort of chaos of internal Labour Party infighting. Mm. So that's the voters for you. And of course, it's why we're in a crisis.
1: And briefly, Rob, Mr. Starmer said he knows he's got his critics, is how he put it. He didn't say, I know I'm hated by many. But so far, he's saying he's going to fight on, isn't he?
0: Yes, and I think he's going to continue to make that argument that, look, we promised the voters in 2024 there wouldn't be the chaos of the Conservative years, and a leadership election would be exactly that kind of chaos that we promised we wouldn't do. Whether the Labour Party is going to buy that argument, I guess we're going to find out between now and sometime in June, Rebecca.
1: And very briefly, Rob, you mentioned a little bit about Andy Burnham. He was in Parliament, wasn't he? But he stepped down to go and be Mayor of Manchester.
0: Yes, absolutely. He's 56. He's from Liverpool. He's one of those characters who had a working class upbringing. Then he was educated at Cambridge. He's been in politics pretty much ever since. And, you know, he is seen as the most likely, the best chance that Labour has.
1: Good to speak to you. Thank you so much for the latest there. All the drama as ever from our British political correspondent, Rob Watson there. Well, as Rob said, this is all coming off the back of really bad local election results last week. But was this implosion of the party inevitable, or could the Labour Party have handled it differently?

0: differently? Are they creating a crisis out of a concern? That's a question I put to Tim Bale, Professor of Politics at Queen Mary University of London.
1: No, I don't think they are. I think the results of the local elections and the elections in Scotland and in Wales were, quite frankly, catastrophic for the Labour Party and suggest that it really does have to do something in order to try and get back into the public's esteem and affection. And one way of doing that is obviously to try and replace its leader, who isn't seen as particularly popular. Indeed, one of the most unpopular prime ministers that we've seen since polling began. So replacing Keir Starmer for many Labour MPs does seem to make sense.
0: But, I mean, it's yet more chaos for the United Kingdom, isn't it? I mean, Keir Starmer won a landslide victory 2 years ago. Now he's facing the axe. Something rather similar happened to Boris Johnson, who came in on another landslide. This is a few years ago, but then within a couple of years, he was also very unpopular in the polls.
1: Yes, and some people are suggesting that somehow this makes the UK ungovernable. I don't think that's necessarily the case. If you look at both the people you've mentioned, Boris Johnson and Keir Starmer, they've actually shown themselves not really to have the skill set that is required to run a complex government and to inspire people at the same time. I think there are some people within the Labour Party who might have the capacity to do that. So I wouldn't entirely dismiss, if you like, the kind of personal side of politics in all this. I think it's possible to say, obviously, like many other countries, the UK has its structural and its economic problems, but actually it's had rather a bad run of prime ministers recently.
0: As we were hearing from our correspondent just a few minutes ago, there's still jeopardy involved. We understand the mayor of Manchester, Andy Burnham, will be making an effort to become the next prime minister by trying to get back into parliament. Of course, he's got to win that election first. Are there any guarantees, though, that a change in leadership will change the situation?
1: No, there aren't. I mean, it's a roll of the dice for the Labour Party, and they can look back at some attempts to replace prime ministers that didn't work, but they can also look back at some attempts to replace a prime minister that did work. Boris Johnson, for example, took over from Theresa May, the Conservative prime minister at the time in 2019, and totally transformed the prospects of the Conservative Party and won an election in 2019. There are a few other examples from history as well, which shows sometimes you can do it. John Major taking over from Margaret Thatcher in 1990 is another one. So there are no guarantees, but I guess when you're in a crisis situation, sometimes, you know, that's all you can do. If it works, it works. If it doesn't, well, are you in any worse position than you would be if you hadn't made the change?
0: But has the nature of politics changed now? You mentioned John Major back then. I mean, anyone that wanted to rival John Major or any other prime minister back in those days would have to somehow get themselves on a TV station or on radio. They'd have to do an interview. They'd have to try and make their case publicly like that. Now, every MP is constantly on social media, chattering amongst themselves using the same sort of social media, and the electorate is on social media, being fed various different memes and so on. Has that changed the entire nature of politics?
1: I think it's certainly changed the way that politicians have to communicate, and it has to some extent, I think, destabilised parties, to be honest. I think it's much more difficult for a prime minister or a leader of a political party to stamp their authority on a political party when social media offers the opportunity for rivals, and particularly ambitious rivals, to set out an alternative agenda. So I think the pressures of the premiership have always been pretty intense, but I guess social media has made them even more intense over the last few years.
0: And Professor, we've been watching what all this sort of chaos in Westminster has been doing to the markets here in the UK. A bit of volatility there over the past few days. What message is this chaos, if you like, showing the world about the way things are done in Britain? I mean, are Britain's partners in Europe looking and thinking, well, who's going to be running the country in the next few months? Is Mr. Trump looking at the UK and thinking the same?
1: Well, I certainly think our partners in Europe are thinking Brexit isn't such a great idea because since 2016, obviously, the UK has run through a fair few prime ministers. I think as far as the markets are concerned, I mean, they are obviously going to hope that things settle down. They don't like instability, and they are important. Britain borrows

0: an awful lot of money, and obviously instability and to some extent political chaos very often makes the cost of borrowing higher.
1: We know what Mr. Trump thinks. He's already said of Keir Starmer he's no Winston Churchill. Is Winston Churchill the kind of leader Britain needs right now? What's your view?
0: Well, Winston Churchill was a really great war leader between 1940 and 1945. But interestingly, in 1945, people decided that he wasn't the best leader to, as it were, win the peace. You don't get many Winston Churchills anyway, to be honest. I think Labour will just be satisfied with someone who is a better communicator than Keir Starmer and who has, I think, more of a vision for the country and get things done. And some of the candidates will obviously be arguing that they are that man or indeed that woman.
1: Tim Bale, Professor of Politics at Queen Mary University, London, and we'll keep across any developments on that story, which is moving pretty fast. Coming up later, we speak to the exiled Venezuelan politician Leopoldo López on how his country is changing a few months after the former President Maduro was seized by the US and taken to a New York prison.
2: 5 months ago, Venezuela was under the tutelage not of the US, but of Russia, China, Iran and Cuba. And now it's under the influence of the United States, which is something that most Venezuelans appreciate.
1: More on that to come and our headlines this hour. As we've just been hearing, a leadership challenge is looking increasingly likely against the British Prime Minister Keir Starmer, whose governing Labour Party suffered devastating losses in elections last week. And Donald Trump says President Xi Jinping has offered China's help to open the Strait of Hormuz. And we'll be coming back to that story later this hour. You're with NewsHour live from the BBC. I'm Rebecca Kesby. Next to Cuba, where the energy crisis has hit a new low, earlier the communist government said the country has now run out of diesel and oil, and some have been out on the streets protesting about it. Protesters hitting pots and pans there. Well, the fuel shortages have been exacerbated by a US-imposed blockade of oil in place for weeks already. In the past, Cuba has relied on supplies from Venezuela and Mexico, but that's been largely cut off after the US action to remove Venezuela's president earlier this year and threatened tariffs on any country that supplies oil to the communist government in Havana. So how bad is the fuel situation right now? I've been speaking to journalist Ariel Navarro, who's in Havana.
3: The situation is quite delicate. I mean, this is not from one day to another. We have been facing this scarcity for many weeks already. But right now, I think we are in a turning point because the blackouts are going on between 24 hours, 72 hours in some places in Havana, and in the other part of the country is going even more than that.
1: I guess the impact of it going on and on is that, you know, the impact on the health system, the security situation, but also with regard to food. I mean, who can keep a fridge running at the moment? Nobody, I guess.
3: Nobody. I mean, nobody can escape from that. I mean, there are certain places, prioritized circuits, but those places can be like that no more. So it's everyone is facing the same situation. So yeah, it's been a huge problem for many reasons already.
1: And there's been protests again in the past 24 hours or so. People out on the streets banging pots and pans, calling to turn the lights on. Who are people blaming for all of this? The Americans for the blockade? Or the government?
3: I think people are more focusing on blaming the government because this is not a new thing and it's not a thing only related to the USA. This is a thing that's been going on from last year. But right now we are in a really critical point. I mean, like I mentioned before, we are facing between 24 and 72 hours without electricity. Mm. I mean, I have friends, I have family that have been living with 1 hour of electricity at 4 days. It's been quite hard so far.
1: Really difficult. We understand, though, that the Cuban government is now saying it's open to receiving a US offer of $100 million in aid. We understand the US is saying that's got to be distributed by the church or other independent means, not the government. What can you tell us about that? And is this new that the government is saying that it will think about taking that aid?
3: it's quite

0: tricky because 2 days ago they were saying that the USA never offered this money. So now they changed the whole position that the USA did offer this money. So it's tricky to say if they knew about this humanitarian aid or not. I think the offering from the US government will help a lot. But at the end, it relied in what way the government, the Cuban government handles. It's hard to say if that's really going to help to solve the situation or at least to ease the situation right now. But I think it's something that we will figure it out in the next few days. It's so difficult to predict what is going to happen at the moment.
1: I mean, that was going to be my last question, actually. I mean, can the communist government survive this? And for how long? I mean, even things like communicating with the public can't be easy if people don't have access to electricity, they can't watch TV or even listen to the radio half the time.
0: Yeah, I won't say it was funny, but it was quite strange because yesterday they had like this whole press release about what's going on with what's going to happen with electricity and with the fuel and oil during this day. And they put it at 6 p.m. and almost no one had electricity at that time. The mass media, like radio and TV, people without electricity, it's impossible for them to understand what's going on. Okay. I think it is right now the time to sit down and start like a serious and transparent negotiation with the US.
1: That's journalist Ariel Navarro there speaking to us a short time ago from Havana. Now to some exciting news, because a new species of dinosaur has been discovered in Thailand. Scientists have been actually examining fossils for years. They were found near a pond in the northeast of the country, and they've now named the dinosaur Nagatitan after the giant mythological water serpent Naga. We're going to find out more about it now with Paul Upchurch, who's a paleontologist at University College London and the co-author of the study announcing this discovery. Congratulations to you, sir.
2: Oh, thank you very much. But it's really my PhD student, Perth, who gets the credit.
1: So what can you tell us about this new dinosaur?
2: Well, it would have been about 25 to 28 metric tons, which sounds impressive, but you know, the sauropod dinosaurs got bigger than that. So if your listeners imagine something that would have looked a lot like a brontosaurus, so long neck, small head, standing on all four legs, that kind of animal. But this is one from Southeast Asia. We don't know much about what was going on in that part of the world about 110, 150 million years ago when this animal lived.
1: Right. So we think, what, it was a vegetarian? What kind of lifestyle did it have?
2: Yeah, all of these animals are called sauropods, are basically plant eaters. So they potentially lived in herds and essentially used their long necks for getting vegetation from, you know, the tops of trees. A few of them specialised in sort of, you know, getting food from lower levels, but that's their main thing essentially. It's a bit like giraffes in that sense of using the long neck to get up high.
1: Right, and it was found near a pond or sort of wet area. Is that significant? You call it after this water serpent, Naga.
2: Yeah, well, it's very nice when you get to name a dinosaur because you can use your imagination. The name was produced by my Thai colleagues. I think that's their right, given that it's found in their country. I think it's quite an evocative name because obviously it's a serpent, it's a reptile, so it kind of makes sense from that point of view. But actually, my understanding is that the pond sort of started to dry up because of weather or climate, and that helped reveal the bones.
1: Right, I understand. So you gave us the tonnage earlier, but no sort of visual on how big it might be, because it's quite big, isn't it, for dinosaurs in that region?
2: Yeah, so an animal like this would have been around 25 metres long, that kind of thing. So people would say, sort of imagine three double-decker buses lined up in a row kind of thing. So they're quite large. It's the same weight as nine Asian elephants,
1: oh, that's
2: for example.
1: Big. That's pretty big. That's pretty big. Yeah. And we think it had a big long neck like some of the others that you mentioned. What about the climate? Because I read that you discovered that the climate was a little bit hotter and that had an impact on them.
2: Well, our understanding is that essentially from around when this animal was living, about 110, 150 million years ago, from that point onwards for the next 20 million years, the Earth got hotter and hotter because of increased CO2, climate change, global warming, all those kind of things, and got extremely hot at its highest point. And for some reason, the sauropods seem to do quite well under those conditions. They have some structures related to their lungs that allow them to collect heat from the insides of their bodies and then expel it when they breathed out. Mm. And that might have been quite a useful thing to be able to do under those really hot conditions.
1: I'm just taking a look on the BBC website of an artist's impression of it. It's got quite a little head. Do we think they were very intelligent?
2: No. I mean, it's difficult. We can't be sure because we can't observe them actually behaving. But essentially, we know that plant eaters generally don't tend to be as bright as your carnivores. I guess you don't have to be as clever to outwit a plant as a meat eater has to outwit another animal. So carnivores tend to be cleverer. Herbivores, you know, their main job is to avoid getting eaten, eat some plants, make some baby herbivores, and that's job done.
1: Looks like a very happy fellow. Thank you so much for coming on to tell us about it. That's Paul Upchurch there from University College London.

0: Mountain elephant.
1: In space exploration, you are going as quick as you can. As soon as stuff is ready and you feel like you've got what you need, you do go.
2: It was scary to me because I was on an island. I didn't know how to get away.
3: I was going to ask you some things, if they're true or not. Is it true you coined the phrase Hard Day's Night?
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5: Still to come, we'll head to Beijing, where President Trump has just wrapped up his first day of a state visit. President Xi tells him at an official banquet that China is a partner, not a rival. So what else was on the menu? Also, we'll hear from a leading opposition figure from Venezuela on the future of politics there now that the US is calling the shots, and Neanderthal dentistry more sophisticated than you might think. First, the news.
6: BBC News with Sue Montgomery. A contest to replace the British Prime Minister Keir Starmer has moved a lot closer after a dramatic day of political manoeuvring in the governing Labour Party. Less than a week after disastrous election results, the Mayor of Manchester, Andy Burnham, said he'd tried to contest a newly vacated parliamentary seat, the first hurdle he needs to overcome to become Prime Minister. Wes Streeting, who earlier resigned from the Cabinet, is also expected to launch a leadership challenge. President Trump says China's leader Xi Jinping has offered his help to open the Strait of Hormuz. After talks in Beijing, Donald Trump said he also assured him he wouldn't send any military aid to Iran in its war with Israel and America. Mr. Trump also said China was planning to purchase 200 Boeing aircraft. A UN-sponsored report says Somalia is facing its worst hunger crisis in years, with a high risk of famine in a southern district. Poland has for the first time recognised a same-sex marriage from another EU country, marking a significant moment for LGBT rights in one of the bloc's most socially conservative members. Israel's far-right security minister Itamar Ben-Gvir has broken long-standing rules that govern local holy sites by displaying an Israeli flag by the Al-Aqsa Mosque in Jerusalem. Five Italians have died in a scuba diving accident in the Maldives. They were believed to have drowned while attempting to explore some caves at a depth of 50 metres. A debut book of poetry on the realities of life emerging from your late 20s has won this year's Dylan Thomas Prize, one of the most prestigious international awards for young fiction writers. The American Sasha Debevec McKenney was unanimously declared the winner. BBC News.
5: Welcome back to NewsHour. New evidence has emerged that Neanderthal humans used stone drills to treat their dental cavities 59,000 years ago. A molar found in Siberia features a deep hole apparently excavated while its owner was still alive. Justin Durham is Professor of Orofacial Pain at Newcastle University and the British Dental Association's Chief Scientific Officer. And he's advisor. He's seen a photo of the tooth in question, and NewsHour's Paul Henley asked him what he made of the dentistry.
7: Well, it's fascinating, simply fascinating, because of the age of the tooth and the time period involved. I mean, I'm not a Neanderthal expert, but the accuracy of the way that they have managed to access the nerve of the tooth to decompress what would be some of the swelling that would be causing the pain is quite phenomenal, given they're trying to do it, as you said, with stone tools.
8: They've drilled right down to the gum, haven't they?
7: Yeah, so they've drilled through into the nerve of the tooth, which sits just above the bony attachment of the roots of the tooth. And that's where you get irreversible swelling and infection when you've got dental decay and you get toothache. And that's the starting point of a modern dental procedure, except with a modern dental procedure, you would have local anaesthetic in place, so the tooth would be numb and you wouldn't be feeling any pain from it. Except so for this Neanderthal patient, as it were, they would have been experiencing every single scrape of the stone tool going down to a extremely irritated nerve in the tooth roots.
8: Ooh, and it would have been a very rudimentary stone drill, no anaesthetic, as you say. Give us an idea of the length of the procedure and the pain involved.
7: Well, I mean, I think the study itself actually tried to replicate the procedure, and they seemed to think it was going to take at least 50 minutes under ideal circumstances.

0: is on a lab bench. But then you've got a Neanderthal patient on the end of this who's feeling everything. They've got a tongue, they've got teeth around it, they've got moisture, they've got writhing in agony. So, you know, an hour is quite a long time anyway. And I would suggest it probably would take a bit longer than an hour, given that they would have probably needed a break. The dexterity and the thought process behind working out this issue that needed decompressing is quite phenomenal, because you know that's based on, you know, modern anatomical understanding, and Neanderthals clearly didn't have the anatomy textbooks or understand that. And the accuracy with locating the nerve of the tooth with their drilling is beyond belief, if I'm honest. I looked at it and thought, well, it very much looks like almost a modern day access cavity that we would drill with a very high speed burr.
1: But you're making a lot of people wince. We have to
0: Sorry,
1: hope.
0: Yeah.
1: We have to hope. No, that's why you're on, frankly. But we have to hope that there was some ancient form of local anaesthetic, perhaps herbal, to dull the pain slightly, don't we?
0: Well, possibly. I mean, we still learn an awful lot. Things like salicylic acid, which forms part of aspirin, comes from the bark of trees and things. So there may have been something that they could have used. In the barbarous days of dentistry, people might have used alcohol as one way of sedating someone to get something done.
2: I think they might just have been a bit tougher than we are. That's Professor Justin Durham there, Professor of Orofacial Pain at Newcastle University, speaking to Paul Henley. You're listening to NewsHour live from the BBC. I'm Rebecca Kesby. Next to China, because slightly later than was originally planned, President Trump has arrived in Beijing for a state visit with the Chinese Premier Xi Jinping. Full military honours were on display outside the Great Hall of the People to welcome Mr. Trump. So how is it all going so far? Our China correspondent Laura Bicker reports from Beijing.
3: President Xi put on a carefully choreographed show to welcome Donald Trump. Together, they inspected a military honor guard outside the Great Hall of the People before being greeted by cheering school children waving Chinese and American flags. It was pure pageantry, but then it came time to dig into policy. The two countries should be partners, said Mr. Xi, rather than rivals. In response, the US leader lavished praise on his host.
4: And we're going to have a fantastic future together. Such respect for China, the job you've done. You're a great leader. I say it to everybody. You're a great leader.
3: The talks lasted more than 2 hours, longer than expected. It's thought President Xi pushed the US to stop its arms sales to Taiwan, the self-governing island Beijing claims as its own. The White House said both sides also discussed the war in Iran and potential trade deals.
5: Ganbei. Cheers.
3: At a state banquet serving Beijing roast duck and pan-fried pork buns, Mr. Trump invited his counterpart to the US in September.
2: Our China correspondent Laura Bicker in Beijing there. So what else is on the menu at these talks? Well, instead of taking the First Lady with him to China, as he did when he visited in his first term back in 2017, this time Mr. Trump has arrived with a collection of top executives and tech bosses, including Elon Musk. For a Chinese perspective, I spoke to Brian Wong, assistant professor in geopolitics at the University of Hong Kong, and I asked him first for his observations of the meeting so far, the body language, the comments from the men. How's it going?
6: Despite his, by and large, mercurial nature and tendency to go, you know, off script, right, and to produce incredibly intriguing remarks, shall we say, he by and large stuck to what he acknowledged to be the purported red lines of the Chinese state in his public remarks today.
2: You say Mr. Trump may make intriguing comments about China. He's actually made some pretty offensive ones in the past. I mean, he's quoted as saying China's ripping off the United States, raping the United States as well. What, if anything's changed then in his attitude towards China, and why?
6: Look, when Donald Trump went on his tariffs Liberation Day last last April. That really didn't go down particularly well for him, in the sense that Beijing retaliated by activating its choke point, right? The choke point of rare earths. And that obviously, you know, led to a mass panic and pandemonium amongst many of the large players and constituents of Donald Trump's military-industrial complex backers, as well as, of course, technology companies that were wholly reliant upon Chinese-supplied rare earths and magnets as well. So I thought that perhaps was a bit of a wake-up call, you know, for Trump and his cabal of advisors, that to pursue this unbridled and unmanaged decoupling from China was infeasible and also untenable. The second wake-up call was perhaps more of a self-inflicted, maybe equally self-inflicted, let's put it that way, right? When it came to the war in Iran, and that's when Trump decided to go on his excursion, quote-unquote, by launching the attacks on Tehran. And of course, when you poke a tiger in its eye, even if it's a wounded tiger, the fact of the matter is the zealotry and also the compulsion driving said tiger would inevitably lead it to retaliate. So right, I suppose Trump was humbled indirectly by what's happened.
2: Right. So on the issue of Iran, China is their biggest customer. We did get some strong words last week from the foreign minister, Wang Yi, saying, you know, it's a priority for Tehran, must, you know, see it as a priority as getting the Strait of Hormuz open. Fairly strong language. But was it enough? I mean, couldn't China do much more in terms of wielding the leverage it does have over Tehran? And wouldn't that be something that it could offer to Mr. Trump at these talks?
6: Well, most certainly. And I think that's also an impression that the Chinese side, you know, just as a matter of an official line to take, would be keen to project, that it does have this bargaining chip and leverage. But I'd also caution against over-reading into said leverage, right? At the end of the day, Iran is not a monolith. So you've got, of course, the civilians and those who are more, by and large, moderate amongst the conservatives, right? These civilian leaders tend to be more open to persuasion and also economic leverage and negotiations with their counterparts in Washington, in Islamabad, and also Beijing. And yet, at the very same time, the assassination and the subsequent hollowing out of the previously intact leadership structures has essentially paved the way for the rise of extremely hardlinist, ultra-conservative, and militant. So I don't think Beijing has leverage over that faction or that group of the Iranian establishment per se. So let's not overstate, I guess, the leverage China has, given the realistic circumstantial constraints on the ground.
2: Brian Wong, assistant professor in geopolitics at the University of Hong Kong. Well, later in the evening today, a lavish banquet took place in the Great Hall of the People. And in a speech during the banquet, President Xi Jinping told Donald Trump that China and the United States should be partners, not rivals. We've voiced up his words by a translator.
7: The China-US relationship is the most important bilateral relationship in the world. We must make it work and never mess it up. Both China and the United States stand to gain from cooperation and lose from confrontation.
2: Well, after the banquet, President Trump spoke to Fox News and their Hannity program. He told them when it comes to Iran, his Chinese counterpart had offered to help open the Strait of Hormuz.
4: Anybody that buys that much oil has obviously got some kind of a relationship with him. But he said, I would love to be a help. If I could be of any help whatsoever, he'd like to see the Hormuz Strait open. He said, if I could be of any help whatsoever, I would like to help.
2: So conciliatory words there, but the Chinese Communist Party-controlled Global Times newspaper recently described President Trump arriving in China like a giant with a limp. So is Mr. Trump weaker than before the Iran war? I've been speaking to US Congressman John Molinar, chair of the House Select Committee on China.
8: No, I don't believe that's the case. I believe he's actually in a stronger position. When you consider that there's general agreement that Iran should not have nuclear weapons and should not be able to threaten neighbors and allies, and we've taken out their military capabilities, I think that's significant. And it's important to note that President Trump has come in a strong position of advocating for American agriculture as well as technology, fairness, and trade. But at the end of the day, I think it's important that the two leaders just meet, build the relationship, and one of trust, because that has been a huge problem where Xi Jinping would agree to things and then would not follow through on those.
2: You mentioned Iran. That has been very costly for the United States, hasn't it? I mean, leave aside the issue with the Strait of Hormuz. Just militarily, the amount of hardware that the Americans have used in prosecuting the war on Iran, the manpower that's been moved to the Gulf from other areas, including the Pacific, that's bound to have a knock-on effect. Does that leave the Pacific in a weaker position defensive-wise in terms of what the Americans can offer?
8: I think it's more a question of necessity of there is a recognition that Iran was enriching uranium. We cannot allow that to be a threat to the world. And so I think decisive action was taken and the world is a safer place because of it. Now, in the short run, this conflict has its costs, as you point out. But in the long run, it will be better and lead to a more stable Middle East in the long run.
2: Do you think Mr. Trump needs to sound tougher on China than he has in recent times? I mean, particularly on the issue of Taiwan, which I know you're very strong on. You've been very interested in that area for many years. And Mr. Trump sometimes doesn't sound very committed on the issue of Taiwan. I mean, he's talked about China, considering it to be part of China, and the quote is, and that's up to him what he's going to be doing, referring to President Xi. Should Mr. Trump take a much stronger line?
8: Well, I think he's demonstrated by his actions a toughness. He has provided more arms to Taiwan than any other president, the most in history. The strategy there is to continue to support Taiwan's defense. Secretary Rubio was very clear that there's been no change in Taiwan policy. We respect that there needs to be peace across the Taiwan Strait, and we support the status quo. And so I think we've been very clear on the importance of Taiwan and making sure that Taiwan can defend itself. And unfortunately, it's been China that has been moving the goalposts on this. At the same time, we're asking Taiwan to do more for their own defense. We believe in the strategy that a deterrence is more effective than tempting China through weakened defense.
2: You mentioned this deal that the US has done in terms of supplying Taiwan. I think they struck it back in December. It's worth around $11 billion worth of arms, I think. Have they actually arrived yet, though? And are you still in a position, or is America still in a position, to actually supply them, given its own needs in the Gulf?
8: Our defense industrial base is gearing up in a stronger way. We've recognized that we need to continue and enhance our defense industrial base and make sure that Taiwan gets the munitions that were promised. And we're going to continue to do that. And we continue to work with them to help improve their defenses every way we possibly can.
2: China has a relationship with Iran, and we know that the Chinese foreign minister had some pretty tough words for his counterpart in Tehran recently, saying that, you know, the Strait of Hormuz has got to be opened or it should be a priority. But do you think Beijing is using as much leverage as it has over Iran, and would you like to see them being tougher on Iran?
8: I would like to see them basically act in their own interest to keep the strait open. They need to stop buying, you know, illicit oil, sanctioned oil from Iran. They buy 90% of Iran's oil. And they are also supplying Iran with dual-use technologies and materials that are used for military purposes, and have also helped Iran with some of their satellite imagery. And so when you look at what they're doing there, what they're doing to help and assist Russia, you see a very active participant in these conflicts. And of course, we'd love to see them stop doing that and be a more responsible partner throughout the world.
2: That's U.S. Congressman John Molinar there, chair of the House Select Committee on China. And that state visit continues tomorrow. We understand more discussions, more meetings between the two men and their various envoys there on that visit. No doubt we'll be covering it here.
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10: My shoes had a most important feature, as they had been a witness with myself to the crimes of the occupation.
11: We knew what was happening over in South Africa. Morally, we just couldn't handle the South African goods. And I think because we wouldn't go away, the Irish government had

0: to try and do something.
1: Because this pickup was coordinated by multiple organizations in the government, they were very cautious about transporting the pandas back to Taipei.
2: As we entered Johannesburg's airspace, the pilot announced, "We welcome Sarah Bartman back into her country of birth after 192 years.
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4: Our top story this hour, a leadership challenge is looking increasingly likely against the British Prime Minister Keir Starmer, whose governing Labour Party suffered devastating losses in elections last week. Speaking to us here on NewsHour earlier, Tim Bale, Professor of Politics at Queen Mary University of London, said a change in leadership may not necessarily change the woes of the party.
5: It's a roll of the dice for the Labour Party. There are no guarantees, but I guess when you're in a crisis situation, sometimes, that's all you can do. If it works, it works. If it doesn't, well, are you in any worse position than you would be if you hadn't made the change?
4: Our other headline this hour, as we've just been hearing, Donald Trump says President Xi Jinping has offered China's help to open the Strait of Hormuz. You're with NewsHour live from the BBC. I'm Rebecca Kesby. Let's turn to Venezuela now, because more than 4 months after President Nicolas Maduro and his wife were seized by US special forces and taken to a prison in New York, there's still little sign of meaningful political change in their home country. Venezuela's interim leader, Delcy Rodriguez, is Maduro's old deputy, and many of his other acolytes are still in power. The judiciary, the military, the security forces and other institutions are all essentially unchanged. So is that it? Or will the United States, which seems to be calling the shots now in Venezuela, start putting on the pressure for a genuine political transition? Leopoldo Lopez was once the best-known opposition figure in the country. He was a young, charismatic firebrand who took on Maduro and lost, spending 7 years either in prison or under house arrest before escaping into exile in Spain. And NewsHour's James Menendez has been speaking to him, and he asked him first how much had changed in Venezuela since January.
6: Well, I think that there is a very important change, significant. Maduro is out. Maduro is facing justice. That in itself means an important change. There are also changes taking place in the economy. There is an opening to the oil and gas industry. And there is a transition that is yet not a political transition to democracy. But we are not where Venezuelans hope to be, which is in a free, prosperous and democratic Venezuela.
7: Who's in charge? Is it the United States? I mean, is Venezuela currently effectively an American protectorate?
6: Well, I think Venezuela is under significant influence by the US, and that's very clear.
7: They're calling the shots, effectively. I mean, what Washington says goes.
6: In a great deal, that is true. Maybe some of the people that are listening to us would say, wow, that's something unacceptable. Well, it's important that we understand where we come from. 5 months ago, Venezuela was under the tutelage, not of the US, but of Russia, China, Iran, and Cuba. So, unfortunately, Venezuela was not exercising its full sovereignty before, and now it's under the influence of the United States, which is something that most Venezuelans appreciate. More than 80% of Venezuelans appreciate positively the capture of Maduro and the influence of the United States.
7: So you're happy with that situation for the moment?
6: Well, I am happy that Maduro is removed. I am happy, like most Venezuelans, that there is a window of opportunity. We are also very conscious that we need to build the path to democracy.
7: Do you think this Trump administration is interested in democracy in Venezuela?
6: I think the United States inevitably is interested in democracy in Venezuela. Secretary of State Marco Rubio has said several times that there is a plan unfolding on 3 stages, stabilization, economic recovery, and transition. And he has said several times that that transition is to a legitimate government and that a legitimate government can only take place if there is an election.
7: But yes. What's the timescale? I mean, what timescale would you like to see for that

0: transition to elections?
1: It should happen as soon as it can happen. But then we should talk about what are the conditions for that election. So it's not just about the time for the election, it's what needs to happen. And let me just unpack some of the things that need to happen. One, there needs to be an electoral board designated that will call for the election. Two, Venezuelans would need to be able to register. There are 10 million Venezuelans living outside our country of a population of 30 million, and those Venezuelans are not registered to vote. There needs to be a revision of the electoral system. However, the transition to democracy is not just elections. There are other things that need to happen. And in my view, they need to happen now. One, the opening of the civic space. I think the opening of the civic space needes the opening to the media, to freedom of speech. That is not happening.
0: And at the moment, would you say that people are not completely free to say what they want? I mean, we've heard reports that people are able to criticize the government and voice their opinions in public more than they were when Maduro was in power, but it's still limited.
1: It's still limited. Right. There is still fear. There is still censorship. The laws that criminalize speech are still in place. A law called the hate law that criminalizes speech and gives total arbitrary to the state to incarcerate people for what they say.
0: Which is essentially what happened to you, right? I mean, that's how they put you in prison.
1: Yeah, well, I was leading the protest against Maduro in 2014, but because they had nothing against me, they made up a case, and it was a case about free speech, because what went to trial were my speeches. And because I never called for violence, the judge concluded that I had sent subliminal messages to the Venezuelan people, and on those grounds, I was sentenced to 14 years of imprisonment.
0: Can I just ask you one final question about the transition? And it involves Maria Corina Machado, who effectively became the opposition leader. She wasn't allowed to stand in the elections. Somebody else had to stand in her place. Was she betrayed by President Trump over this transition so far? I mean, she's been waiting in the wings for a long time. She looked like the woman who was ready to take over if Maduro was deposed, which he was. And then President Trump said, it's not the right time. Was that a betrayal?
1: Well, I don't think it's a betrayal. It's a decision made by the U.S. of how they wanted to do the transition.
0: But if you were in her place, would you feel betrayed?
1: Well, I don't think it's about feeling betrayed. It's about being focused on what needs to happen. And she's been very clear that Venezuela needs an election, that election needs to have conditions, that we need to unify the country around that idea.
0: Thinking about what happened to you and all the others who ended up in prison, political prisoners, and many of whom are still in prison, one aspect of the transition we haven't talked about is re-establishing the rule of law and what happens to those who have committed human rights abuses. I mean, from a personal point of view, I mean, how angry are you about the way you treated and the length of time that you had to spend in prison and clearly the personal toll that must have taken on you?
1: No, it's a great question, because I think at least my greatest personal victory is that they didn't make me angry. And this is something that I share with a lot of political prisoners, that although we were victims, although we were tortured, although our freedom was taken away, we are not bitter. We are not angry about...
0: Well, why not?
1: Well, because...
0: I mean, it's perfectly legitimate
1: reaction,
0: right?
1: No, it's perfectly legitimate, but I think being angry makes you a worse person. And I think that our best reply to the regime is that they didn't make us bad people, that we remain to be committed, that we remain to be focused on our dream of seeing a free Venezuela.
2: That's Leopoldo Lopez there, leading Venezuelan opposition figure currently living in exile in Spain. He was speaking to NewsHour's James Menendez. That's it for this edition of the programme. From us all here in London to wherever you are in the world, thank you very much for joining us.

0: ABC News. Good morning, I'm Simon Lauder. The Coalition's plan to block non-citizens from accessing welfare programs in the future has sparked backlash from Chinese Australians. Angus Taylor revealed the new policy last night in his first budget reply speech as opposition leader. But the idea has fallen flat among permanent residents from China, where the government does not allow dual citizenship. Richard Shi from an Asian Business Association says the policy puts many taxpaying permanent residents in a difficult position.
1: So it kind of forces them into something, into a decision that they weren't ready to make. And also, I suppose, forcing this on them and saying that announcing it is a big shock. And they would feel a little bit offended, I suppose.
0: The Victorian Liberal Party has been forced to apologise after sending an official email falsely stating one of its members had died. Charlotte Grieve reports.
2: John Turnell quit the Liberal Party on Monday and was shocked to receive a mass email the following day stating he had died.
3: It was just an avalanche of phone calls that we had got after that email went out.
2: The Liberal Party blamed a system error, but Mr. Turnell is not convinced and is now considering joining One Nation, along with other suburban members. Maria Kerr also quit the Liberal Party last week after 10 years and says One Nation is rising in popularity as Liberals neglect voters in the western suburbs.
4: The leadership and administration cannot relate to the struggles that we face.
2: She says she knows of many members who have defected to One Nation.
0: Six people who were on board a cruise ship at the centre of a hantavirus outbreak will arrive in Western Australia today. The four Australian citizens, one permanent resident and one New Zealand citizen have been evacuated from the MV Hondius. A repatriation flight from the Netherlands is due to arrive at RAAF base Pierce, northeast of Perth. The six people will then be transferred to the nearby Bullsbrook Centre for National Resilience, where they will quarantine for 3 weeks. US President Donald Trump says his Chinese counterpart Xi Jinping is open to helping play a role in ending the Iran war. Mr. Trump has met with President Xi on day one of his first visit to Beijing since 2017. The issue of Taiwan has also been a major talking point, with the Chinese leader warning it could become a point of conflict between the superpowers if not handled correctly. Mr. Trump has told Fox News that President Xi has expressed a willingness to help resolve the Strait of Hormuz issue.
5: But he said, I would love to be a help. If I could be of any help whatsoever, he'd like to see the Hormuz Strait open. He said, if I could be of any help whatsoever, I would like to help.
0: Russia has been pounding Ukraine with some of the biggest aerial attacks since the war began. Europe correspondent Mazoe Ford reports.
6: Ukrainian President Volodymyr Zelensky says Russia has launched more than 1,500 drones and missiles into his country over the past 2 days, killing at least 15 people. A day of mourning will be held in Kyiv on Friday after the capital suffered some of the worst attacks. Nearly 20 people are still missing in rubble after an apartment block was hit. The attacks also damaged other residential buildings, a school, a veterinary clinic, and part of the city's water supply. Moscow has been ramping up its assaults after a 3-day ceasefire expired on Monday.
0: Australia's Eurovision hopes rest with pop icon Delta Goodrum, competing in the song competition's semi-final this morning. Here's Europe correspondent Elias Kluwer.
7: This is the 11th time Australia has appeared in the Eurovision Song Contest. The musical extravaganza features singers or acts competing for the glass microphone, awarded to the country voted to have the best original song. This year, Australia is represented by pop icon Delta Goodrum, performing the song Eclipse, which he also co-wrote. 5 nations are boycotting this year's Eurovision after the organising body allowed Israel to compete. There have also been major protests in Vienna, the host city. The Eurovision final will be held on Sunday morning, Australian Eastern Standard Time.
0: In sport, Geelong is

0: beaten Brisbane by 41 points in their grand final rematch to open round 10 of the AFL at the Gabba. Cats half forward Sean Manner had a standout game with 30 disposals and 5 goals as Geelong ran out 17-15, 117 to 11, 10-76 winners to notch up their 7th victory from 10 matches and move into the top 4. And New South Wales has won Women's Rugby League's State of Origin crown for the second year in a row after winning Game 2 in Brisbane, 14-10.
1: Thank you very much, Simon. Sarah Morris with you here now. We're coming to you from Gadigal land.
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1: Good morning. It is Friday the 15th of May. Great to have your company right across the country making news.
3: The Coalition will deliver one of the biggest cuts to immigration in the history of this country.
1: That's Opposition Leader Angus Taylor delivering his budget reply speech last night, where he also promised to ensure tax brackets keep up with inflation. We're going to dig a lot deeper into all of this today. Also, 6 passengers from the Hantavirus cruise ship are to arrive in Western Australia for quarantine later this morning. And Australia's Delta Goodrum is to take the stage at Eurovision in just minutes from now. We are watching and we will bring you the action when she does. Plenty to keep an eye on here on ABC News Radio this morning. Thanks for being with us. In terms of weather, bit of rain around, I have to say. Showers expected today in Brisbane, Sydney and Perth. Rain in Adelaide. In the other capital cities, it should be a mostly fine Friday for you. Well, we start this morning with Opposition Leader Angus Taylor's first budget in reply speech. He has pledged generational tax reform, promising to reverse Labor's property tax changes and introduce a permanent change to income tax brackets. Now, this taxback guarantee plan eventually would index all income tax rates to inflation, starting with the 2 lowest brackets in 2028-29. Now, Angus Taylor also outlined a tougher migration stance in what is seen as a likely attempt to claw back Liberal voters who've turned to One Nation. However, when it comes to precisely what the Coalition's new net migration target will be, he's remained tight-lipped. He has pledged, though, to deliver one of the biggest cuts to immigration in Australian history, and he wants to tie migration to housing construction on a one-to-one basis. But pressed by 7:30 Sarah Ferguson as to what exact figure he is aiming for, the opposition leader would not be drawn beyond saying it will be roughly a cut of 40% to the current net migration level.
3: Citizenship is a privilege, and it's something we want people to get something from. If you contribute to this country, we want to contribute back, and that's what citizenship is all about. But when you have a situation where someone can come and get all the benefits without that, it becomes meaningless, Sarah. And the truth is, if you ask Australians whether people can get access to welfare programs without being citizens, they'd say they can't, but they actually are, and it's costing the country a great deal. So this is 17 different programs. There's appropriate exemptions in compassionate circumstances, but importantly, it's saying that we're going to put Australian citizens first, not rip money out of private health insurance for older Australians veterans.
4: These measures for migrants, as you say, they are about focusing on the idea of citizenship, pushing people, if you like, towards citizenship. Mm. However, for some countries, particularly people from China and India, in order to become Australian citizens, they have to renounce their Indian or Chinese citizenship. Mm-hmm. And there are grave concerns amongst people in that community that they would lose assets. Now, what's your message to the very large Indian and Chinese diaspora listening to you saying that you will force them to give up their citizenship if they want to receive any of these welfare benefits? You want them to give up those citizenships and potentially lose their assets. What's your message to them?
3: We're not forcing anyone to give up anything, Sarah. We're saying that if you want access to the privileges of which we believe should be privileges of citizenship, you need to become a citizen. So you need to make a choice. It's very simple. And the idea that someone should arrive and the moment they arrive here get access to family tax benefit, for instance, I think for Australians, that's just not on at a time like this when we're really struggling. We were approaching $1 trillion of debt under Labor. Australians are struggling with their own household budgets. We're seeing cut

0: cutbacks, extra taxes being imposed on housing, on savings, on farmers.
1: I was asking you to address your answer to that specific group of people, the Chinese and the Indian diasporas, because obviously, at the last election, the Liberal Party suffered significant losses in those communities. They felt they had been there had been intemperate attacks on them. So it makes me wonder how bad the threat must feel from One Nation to risk angering those communities again.
0: Sarah, I welcome those communities who come to this country and want to build businesses and build careers and do things in our country and become Australians. That's the pathway. I mean, I grew up in one of the great immigrant towns of Australia, not far south of here, where we saw thousands of people come to that town, Cooma, after the Second World War, and it was an extraordinary place to grow up. But what it made it so extraordinary was the people who came wanted to be part of our country. They wanted to become Australians. That's the model of immigration and citizenship that I want to see.
1: The group of people that you're talking about, as I said, these are taxpaying permanent residents, many of whom are waiting to become citizens. They already face a 2 or 4 year waiting period for welfare as things stand. Why do you want to further penalise that group by restricting access to welfare completely?
0: Sarah, access to citizenship comes after 4 years of being here and only 1 year of permanent residency. This is not a high threshold. So the real issue is this. It's true that
1: you are proposing to take welfare away from people in that group at that time in a period of global competition for skilled migrants. Have you modelled how many skilled migrants might leave Australia because of the conditions you want to create?
0: Well, Sarah, there's always a long queue of people wanting to come to this country. It's because it's, I believe, the greatest country on earth. But if people come to this country in order to receive welfare in the first couple of years of being here, perhaps they're... That's not an appropriate circumstance.
1: When you say in order to, are you suggesting they come here to get the welfare?
0: But at the end of the day, Sarah, it's appropriate that people come here, spend some time and become a citizen over time, and then they get access to the privileges of citizenship. That's how most countries in the world work. It's a completely appropriate that we should do the same. And this is... Look, the extraordinary thing about this is how many Australians have said to me... In recent weeks, as I've been talking to people about this, I had no idea that non-citizens could get access to 17 of these welfare programs soon after they arrive in the country. Now, we have a very generous welfare system in this country, a very generous safety net, social safety net, and that's appropriate. But it's also appropriate...
1: To take it away from residents who are planning lives, careers, families in Australia, contributing to Australia.
0: We are not taking anything away from anyone, Sarah. This will be grandfathered. We've been very clear about that. So that's actually incorrect. It is grandfathered. Once you become a citizen, you get full access to those programs.
2: And that was the Federal Opposition Leader Angus Taylor speaking there with ABC Sarah Ferguson. We are going to have plenty more coverage on this today. We'll be bringing you some reaction from Australia's migrant community, as well as digging down into this new plan that the Coalition's proposing when it comes to tax bracket creep. And they want to introduce permanent changes whereby tax brackets would be indexed to inflation. So we'll be able to explain all of that to you throughout the program this morning as well. Now, six passengers from the Hantavirus cruise ship are going to touch down in Western Australia today, and they will begin their lengthy stay in quarantine. There are five Australians and one New Zealander. They were among those passengers who were stranded on board the MV Hondius cruise ship, where there has been 11 cases and 3 deaths from this rare disease. Now, their specially chartered flight is going to arrive at an airbase northeast of Perth today. Then they will start at least 3 weeks of medically supervised isolation at a special COVID-era facility. Kaysen Ho has the details.
3: The six people being repatriated on board this flight were all passengers on the MV Hondius cruise ship, which is really at the centre of this hantavirus outbreak, which several nations are dealing with right now. Now, in terms of these six people who are en route to Australia, 4 of them are Australian citizens, 1 a permanent resident, and 1 is a New Zealand citizen. All of them will be arriving at the RAAF base Pearce and airbase 40 minutes northeast of Perth sometime today. And from there, they'll be transferred to a nearby facility in Bullsbrook, the Bullsbrook Centre for National Resilience.

0: one of the facilities which was propped up during the COVID pandemic exactly for reasons like this. This will be the first time this facility in Bullsbrook is actually used for disease control. Now, at that facility, these six people will be quarantined for at least 3 weeks. One thing to note, though, is that the incubation period for hantavirus is actually about 42 days, which is 6 weeks. And so there will be more discussions to be had by the health authorities about what happens next after this initial 3 week quarantine period. And there will be also protocols in place to deal with the crew who have signed up for this repatriation effort and the quarantining measures for them as well. One thing to note is that the six people who are en route to Australia, none of them are actually Western Australians. Of course, one of them is from New Zealand and the other five are from other states and territories. So there will be additional organization that needs to be done in order to get these people home. They've managed to get off the ship. They've managed to get on a plane to Australia and they will soon be arriving in Western Australia. But in order to get home, there will be more that needs to be done there.
1: That's our reporter in Western Australia, Kaysen Ho. We're going to be speaking to the Western Australian branch of the Australian Medical Association today. Lots of questions for them in terms of how the quarantine is going to work, how these people will be kept separately from the Australian public at the airport, then, of course, once they get into quarantine, and what conditions will be like for them in quarantine. They're going to be there for at least 3 weeks, so what will that experience be like? That is coming up here on ABC News Radio, but for now, let's get your headlines. Federal Opposition Leader Angus Taylor says if he were in government, he would index income tax rates to inflation in order to address the so-called bracket creep. He made the commitment in his budget reply speech, where he's also vowed to make one of the biggest slashes to migration in Australian history. Investigations are underway into a fatal bus crash on the Bruce Highway in North Queensland. Police say the bus with 29 people on board was travelling from Cairns to Airlie Beach about 4 o'clock yesterday afternoon when it rolled. One passenger died and several others have been injured and taken to hospitals. And the White House says that President Trump and China's Xi Jinping have agreed that Iran must never acquire nuclear weapons and that the Strait of Hormuz should reopen. Let's get a bit more there on what's been going on with Donald Trump and his Chinese counterpart. The two leaders are meeting in Beijing as part of Donald Trump's state visit to China. It's actually the first such visit by a US president in almost 10 years. And they've toasted each other over a state banquet as part of a multi-day summit. There's been a lot of pomp and pageantry. We're not sure of the substance yet of the trip, but Xi Jinping has hailed the relationship between the two countries as the world's most consequential. Yet he has warned that Taiwan is China's top priority, and he says their differences over the self-governing island could lead to, quote, a very dangerous situation if it's mishandled. Now, on the Middle East, the White House has said, as we mentioned, the two leaders agreed that the Strait of Hormuz must reopen, and President Trump expanded on that. He's told Fox News that his counterpart, China, has offered to help with the Iran situation.
2: President Xi would like to see a deal made. He would like to see a deal made. And he did offer, he said, if I can be of any help at all, I would like to be of help. He'd like to see the Hormuz Strait open.
1: However, a Chinese readout of the talks made no direct mention at all of Iran or the Strait of Hormuz. Now, underscoring the close relationship between Beijing and Iran, Tehran is claiming that 30 ships, including Chinese vessels, have now crossed through the Strait of Hormuz since Wednesday. Well, let's get some more on all of this with the CNN's White House correspondent, Elena Treen.
3: We're getting kind of mixed signals, actually, not only between the U.S. readout and the president's comments and then what we're hearing from the Chinese, but also from the U.S. Secretary of State, Marco Rubio, who's, of course, in China, in Beijing, with President Trump. Rubio did an interview with NBC News, and he essentially said that they do not need their help, that and essentially as well that the Chinese kind of offered the same position on Iran that they've made in previous statements, this idea that they are opposed to the militarization of the Strait of Hormuz and that they don't support having there be a toll imposed. Again, that is something we have heard from the Chinese previously. Good to keep in mind that the Strait is, of course, very important to the Chinese. They are the biggest consumer of Iranian oil. So it's a benefit to them as well.

0: to have the strait open and having ships being able to go through that key waterway openly. But I will say we do have to wait to hear more about what exactly they discuss. You did hear the president in just that short limited clip with Fox News. That is one part of a broader interview that we are waiting to hear from as well. So perhaps he'll give us more details. I also think it's important to know that the meeting we saw between these two leaders is not the only meeting they're going to have. They are also expected to meet tomorrow, local in the morning, Beijing time. And that meeting, we're told, is actually going to be a lot smaller. They're going to have tea, and it will be an opportunity for them to be in much closer quarters. And the reason I bring that up is because that is actually something we know just from the president's, President Trump's negotiating style that he prefers. He likes to sit directly in front of these leaders, look them in the eye, and have these types of conversations, rather than what we kind of saw with the meeting earlier in the day between these two leaders, where, you know, they were kind of surrounded on a big table with maybe 30 or so people surrounding them. So that could give us a little bit more clarity is what happens in that meeting where these two men are face-to-face having these conversations. Look, I do think the Iran issue has proven to be the one that is really looming over all of this. This is not what this visit was initially supposed to be about. They wanted this to be the White House to be a meeting about trade and economic ties and also trying to highlight the partnership. It was striking to me that in the comments we heard both from President Xi and President Trump, just kind of the flowery language and really the a positive language of talking about the strong ties between these two, even as you heard Xi kind of issue this veiled warning about Taiwan and saying that could be an issue that could threaten the stability that we see between these two countries right now. So that was pretty fascinating. But I do agree with you. I think the Iran issue is truly one of the most important that we are going to learn about from this visit, just given there are many people that believe perhaps Xi could be helpful in convincing the Iranians to come to the table, to the negotiating table, in a much more serious way than they have been so far. Really, though, the only key details we have is that, at least from the U.S. side, is that they are willing to help the United States, and they do want a deal to materialize. But beyond that, we really haven't learned a lot more about the specifics.
1: About the specifics of that. So that was Elena Treen there, who's CNN's White House correspondent. Plenty more coverage for you today on what's been happening there in Beijing as Donald Trump enters the second day of his two-day state visit. We are going to stay overseas because it's been a day of horse trading and backroom deals in British politics, but the Prime Minister, Sir Keir Starmer, is still clinging to power at the moment. A key figure in his government, the Health Secretary Wes Streeting, has resigned. He is expected to challenge the Prime Minister for his job, although I note he has not done that yet, but another key contender for the leadership is the Mayor of Manchester. His name's Andy Burnham. The problem is he's not an MP, so he can't directly challenge the Prime Minister, but that could be about to change as well because another MP has offered to step down, meaning there will be a free seat and Andy Burnham can contest that in a by-election. So he could be a threat to the Prime Minister, but perhaps not for a couple of months. Let's get some more on all of this. Our Europe correspondent, Catherine Diss, has been watching as this has all been unfolded. Catherine, hello.
2: Good morning.
1: It's been quite a day in UK politics, but for the moment, Sir Keir Starmer is still the Prime Minister and we're a little way away from a challenge by the looks of things.
2: Very much so, Sarah. Look, as with many things British, and you would know having lived here yourself, there is a process. And that is still playing out. And it is very different to how we topple leaders in Australia, which can happen very, very quickly. But the movers and the shakers have certainly been moving chess pieces around here today. A lot of it is inside baseball, but the detail is important, right? So we normally wouldn't talk about the resignation of a cabinet minister in the UK. However, he is important in this story because Wes Streeting, the health secretary, is seen as a key contender or challenger, rather, to the Prime Minister, Sir Keir Starmer. We expected him to come out and resign today and launch a challenge, but he hasn't done that yet, which suggests that he doesn't yet have the numbers, or perhaps he doesn't want to be the one that takes down the Prime Minister. That's not really really a good look. He would perhaps prefer to force Keir Starmer's hand instead, see him do it himself, essentially a bloodless

0: poo. But as the day progressed, we then saw, as you've mentioned, the mayor for Greater Manchester, Andy Burnham, who is a very popular Labour figure here, now has some sort of path towards making a challenge. You know, only yesterday he didn't have a parliamentary seat, whereas now, today, a backbench Labour MP has given up his seat in Makerfield, which is in England's northwest. That is also an area in which Andy Burnham has lived for a very long time. I think he said 16 years, which now triggers a by-election that allows him to run for that seat to then have a tilt at the leadership. But it won't be an easy seat to win. Labour only won at last election by around 5,000 votes. And Andy Burnham, you might remember, also tried to run in a by-election in a different seat earlier this year, but he was blocked by Labour's National Executive Committee because if he stood down from his position as mayor, that would trigger a by-election, which was deemed unnecessary and costly. So they're the two sort of key figures there. But then there's a third contender, which is Angela Rayner. She was the Deputy Prime Minister until about September of last year when she stood down over a tax scandal. She's come out today in an interview with ITV, said she's paid off her debt and also been cleared of any wrongdoing. She's also told sources that she would be keen to run the contest but doesn't necessarily want to be the one that triggers it. So they're the sort of key players here. As for Sir Keir Starmer, he has said very little today. He even took the back door out from number 10 Downing Street. He said he's very sorry, though, to see Wes Streeting go and insist that he's just getting on with governing.
1: Look, it's all quite Machiavellian when you listen to it there, the backroom trading that's going on, and one, you know, young upcoming backbencher giving up his seat so Andy Burnham can have a seat.

0: then he's got nothing, right?
1: Yeah.
0: So it is a risky strategy for both him and the Labor Party, but there is a strong cohort within the Labor Party that wants him to have the best crack at this. So they clearly see it as a path forward, and he wouldn't be able to have a tilt unless he had a seat. So it is really his only path back to Parliament. As you know, he used to be in Parliament but gave that seat up a while ago. I mean, I think that the pundits here have certainly decided that Keir Starmer is a dead man walking, that he can't survive this, and now it just comes down to how it will play out. And you would remember from a few days ago where some MPs were coming out and calling for Sir Keir Starmer to resign and then lay out an orderly transition to a new leader by September. And you might have scratched your head and thought, what's that all about? Well, that they're the people that are in the Andy Burnham camp. That gives him time to be able to run in that by-election and then make a tilt at the leadership. So we could see Sir Keir Starmer do that. He could hypothetically resign tomorrow and lay out that timeline to give Andy Burnham the best chance. Or he just sits back, waits for him to win. That might be a less risky strategy, and then maybe play his cards.
1: I guess he remains a bit of a dead duck prime minister in the meantime, though, and I keep thinking about the relationship between the US and the UK. Donald Trump's already been so disparaging of Sir Keir Starmer. I don't know that Sir Keir Starmer would have much sway or tilt now while he's sitting in a job that he's about to be replaced from.
0: Yeah, no, most certainly. I mean, I think that he's lost his authority here domestically for some time. Like, his popularity has plunged very quickly after he got into office, and then the weekend results that we saw in those local council elections in England and also the parliamentary ones in Scotland and Wales just show you how the electorate views Keir Starmer and his leadership. However, there is a sort of level of polite process here that takes place in British politics, not necessarily the Tory party. They seem to be able to churn through them a lot faster. But I think that from what I'm hearing from the, you know, the sources and the pundits that I'm speaking to, no one really wants to be the person that knifes the Prime Minister. That's not a good look within the Labor Party. So that's why they're sort of playing this easy go sort of approach.
1: I love how we say it's a polite process, and it absolutely is on the outside, but behind they're all being so awful to each other.

0: significantly bigger tax cuts to help keep pace with inflation, and he's vowing to make one of the biggest slashes to migration. Political reporter Evelyn Manfield reports.
1: Responding to the federal budget, Angus Taylor says a future coalition government would index income tax brackets to keep up with inflation, which over time could result in people paying around $1,000 less a year. It's estimated to cost $22 billion over 4 years, but Mr. Taylor last night declined to confirm that himself. He wouldn't put a firm figure on his planned cut to net overseas migration either, other than to say it'd be below 200,000 or a 40% cut to current levels. He's also proposing to end welfare payments for non-citizens, including permanent residents.
0: The opposition's also vowing to scrap the government's newly unveiled negative gearing and capital gains changes. Four Australian citizens, a permanent resident and one New Zealand citizen who were on board a cruise ship where hantavirus cases were detected will arrive in Western Australia today. Kayson Ho reports.
2: The six people were passengers of the MV Hondius cruise ship at the centre of the ongoing hantavirus outbreak. They're being repatriated from the Netherlands and are due to land at an airbase northeast of Perth later today before being transferred to the Bulsbrook Centre for National Resilience. The Commonwealth facility was built during the COVID pandemic. This will be the first time it's being used for disease control. The six people will quarantine at the facility for 3 weeks. Health authorities say they had tested negative for hantavirus before the flight but will undergo further testing.
0: The leaders of China and the US will continue high-level bilateral talks in Beijing today, centred around trade issues and the Iran war. China correspondent Alison Horn reports from Beijing.
3: US President Donald Trump has praised his Chinese counterpart Xi Jinping for a lavish welcome ceremony.

0: White House later this year for further bilateral talks, the pair describing their relationship as the most consequential geopolitical partnership in the world. Alison Horne, ABC News, Beijing.
1: Two possible challenges to UK Prime Minister Sir Keir Starmer are making moves towards a leadership contest. Europe correspondent Catherine Dist reports.
2: As expected, the Health Secretary Wes Streeting resigned, declaring he's lost confidence in the Prime Minister, but he stopped short of making a challenge for the leadership. Then the Mayor of Greater Manchester, Andy Burnham, got his path back to Parliament when the Member for Makerfield in England's northwest, Josh Simons, also stood down to make way. Mr Burnham is considered a strong contender for the leadership, but in order to make a challenge, he'll first have to win the seat in a by-election. Sir Keir says he's very sorry Mr Streeting has resigned, but so far is standing firm, with other senior cabinet ministers still backing him.
1: Investigations are underway into a fatal bus crash on the Bruce Highway in North Queensland. Police say the bus with 29 people on board was travelling from Cairns to Airlie Beach about 4 o'clock yesterday afternoon when it rolled at Gumloo north of Bowen. One passenger died. Several others have been injured and taken to hospitals in Townsville, Eyre and Bowen. The bus driver, a 70-year-old Mackay man, was taken to the Bowen Hospital with minor injuries. New South Wales has won the Women's Rugby League State of Origin crown for the second year in a row with a 14-10 victory in Game 2 in Brisbane. The Blues' performance was marked by a series of try-saving tackles, one close to full-time, denying the Maroons the opportunity to win the game. New South Wales halfback Jessie Southwell says there's a real bond in the side.
3: I think it just goes to show that the culture we've built in New South Wales camp, and I was thinking before the game that I think every single one of us would do anything to win and anything for each other. It's been a really special two games, but like I said, one to go.
1: Delta Goodrum has performed at Eurovision in Vienna with her rousing pop ballad Eclipse. She climbed onto her grand piano to deliver the final chorus. She'll find out whether she's made the weekend's grand final shortly. It's the 11th time Australia has appeared in the musical extravaganza. ABC News.
4: Thank you very much, Simon. Sarah Morris with you here this morning. It is Friday the 15th of May.
5: You're listening to ABC News Radio.
4: Good morning. It is great to be starting the day in your company. Coming up, the Coalition says it will restrict welfare and NDIS access to Australian citizens only in a move that some migrants are criticising. We're going to have some more on that for you this morning. Also, the New South Wales Blues have won the Women's Rugby League State of Origin, so we'll be speaking to our sports reporter about that. And Delta Goodrum has wowed on the stage of Eurovision this morning. There was a harp, there was a sparkly dress, a lot of smoke, a crescent moon as well. We're going to take you live to Eurovision in a moment and get the full rundown of how she's gone and can she win that final that's coming up on Sunday. It was a big ending. All right, before we get to all those stories, though, let's talk finance for a moment. James Gruber, the equity market strategist at CommSec, is with us. James, good morning.
6: Good morning, Sarah.
4: More records for the US markets overnight, I understand.
6: Yeah, they were sparkling a little bit like Delta there.
4: I like that. Well done.
6: S&P 500 finished up 0.8% and the NASDAQ was up 0.9%. And it was really a tech boom at the moment. It's been like that for a while and it continued overnight. And it was mainly related to AI. There was a big IPO, a chip designer called Cerebras Systems. It initially jumped 90% above its offer price, but finished 68% higher with a valuation of $68 billion. There were other tech stocks up too, Nvidia, Cisco. And the big question, I suppose, is for US markets going forward is that there are some big IPOs coming. SpaceX could be coming next month. There could be Anthropic and OpenAI later on. And how investors digest those IPOs, there's going to have to be massive demand for those IPOs because SpaceX could be valued at up to $2 trillion. And how investors handle that

0: going forwards will be a test for US markets, which have been on a significant boom in recent months.
1: And what do you think this all means for the Aussie share market then?
0: Well, the Aussie share market's looking good. It is index futures are up around 0.5% at the moment. And look, it's the banks bounced back yesterday after a down day the day before, led by CBA, going down by more than 10%. They bounced back yesterday. Miners have actually been doing pretty well, particularly BHP. And that's because commodity prices have been holding up pretty well, given the Iran war that's been going on. Overnight, oil was pretty steady, and there was news that there were some ships going through the Strait of Hormuz. And also, copper futures, though, slid on some profit-taking, but aluminium futures are at more than four-year highs on continued supply worries, and gold futures were down slightly, but iron ore was steady. So all up, commodities are kind of steady to up today, so we'll see how the miners go on the ASX and potentially propping up the ASX today.
1: And the Aussie dollar, how's it tracking this morning?
0: It's dipped a bit, like most currencies against the US. It's down 0.5% to 72.19 US cents.
1: Good stuff. You have a lovely weekend, James.
0: Same to you.
1: Thank you. That's James Gruber, the equity market strategist at CommSec. Now, the opposition leader, Angus Taylor, gave his budget in reply speech overnight. He promised to limit migration, cut welfare for non-citizens and scrap work towards net zero. He also had some pretty big tax plans, and he's promising to repeal Labor's planned changes to taxes, setting up a political fight on tax policy if the coalition does win the next election. Our political reporter, Isabel Rowe, joins me now from Parliament House in Canberra. Isabel, good morning.
2: Good morning.
1: First, to this tax reform that the government announced this week. The opposition's making a pretty big call to overturn that.
2: Yeah, Angus Taylor is committing to overturning the policies that Labor says will improve things for first home buyers and do something he says instead will put more money back in people's pockets. So earlier this week, of course, we had the budget, we heard from the government, and they promised to limit negative gearing to new builds only and reduce the capital gains tax discount so that people would potentially end up paying more tax when they sell assets like housing and shares. The idea was to try and balance the books a bit so that people on income were faring a bit better necessarily than people just making money off assets. Now, the opposition says that that is unfair and it will scrap it entirely. And it will do something else, which is tie income tax rates to inflation to prevent what is called bracket creep. Now, bracket creep is something where inflation pushes your taxable income up, but you don't have any more buying power because of the inflation. Angus Taylor says he will do this for the bottom two tax brackets first and the top two not until 2031. Now, this is a policy that is expected to cost $22 billion in the first 4 years alone. And the government, the opposition, won't say where that money will come from exactly, how it will pay for it. Also, Angus Taylor last night talked about some of those other issues on housing. It says it would allow only one migrant into the country for every house built, which would see probably a 40% reduction in migrant levels. On climate, he's reiterated his plans to scrap many of the government's programs, which are reducing emissions, so something like the vehicle emissions standard. And that is because the coalition would scrap the current net zero by 2050 targets entirely. So those sorts of things, net zero and tough migration policy in particular, a real plea from Angus Taylor last night to those Liberal voters who have been going to One Nation lately. He wants to look like the coalition is tackling those issues. He wants those voters back. At this point in the election cycle, of course, it's 18 months away. They are able to say lots of things without giving the detailed costings at this point. So, there are some big statements from Angus Taylor at the moment, and we'll have to see in the coming months and years, I guess, how he's planning to actually do those.
1: Yeah, indeed. On the migration issue, we're going to be speaking today to some migrant groups about how they feel about what Angus Taylor is proposing. But I'm wondering what the response has been from business groups to these plans, because obviously so much of what we do relies on migrants to staff those businesses.
2: That's right. So the Business Council of Australia, who are, you know, quite often the sorts of groups that would back a coalition policy, are actually raising some red flags about the migration plan.

0: from Angus Taylor in particular, saying that, you know, Australia does depend on skilled migrants to build homes, care for older Australians, keep services running, and that we need enough people to be able to do those things. What they are happy with in Angus Taylor's speech, though, was those tax changes, so that decision to address bracket creep, although some trepidation about where he will be getting that money from, and his pledge to rewrite and simplify some of those environmental laws and building codes that prevent houses from being built because they're often too expensive. So trying to reduce the cost of housing by cutting some of the red tape, essentially. So, yeah, the Business Council had its positives and negatives in that speech.
1: Indeed it did. All right, thank you, Isabel. You have a good day. I'm sure you've got plenty of work ahead this morning as we all react last night to that, react to last night's speech with Angus Taylor. Thank you.
0: Thanks, Sarah.
1: Thanks. Isabel Rowe there, our political reporter at Parliament House in Canberra. Now, consumer law experts are saying that the era of fake discounts is over after the supermarket giant Coles was found to have misled shoppers yesterday. The federal court judge, Michael O'Brien, found that in 13 of the 14 sample discount tickets submitted to the court, the discount was not genuine, and it ruled that Coles broke consumer law. Now, Stephanie Ferrier, our reporter, has been speaking with people who are taking stock of what really is a bombshell ruling.
2: Commuters here at Melbourne Southern Cross Station who are busily rushing off to work really early in the morning just to be able to balance that household budget say that they are really disappointed to hear that Coles misled customers, especially at a time when so many of them are struggling to pay those ever-increasing household bills. This is what some of them had to say.
3: I'm not really surprised. I'm glad that they've been found guilty, though.
4: I try to support local farmers as well when I can. But yeah, I've noticed that the prices have gone up for sure, but I didn't realise that this is the first time I've heard about it, you know, saying that it's, you know, so misleading, so definitely very unfair.
5: They're cheating with the customer, though. They're just misleading. Something like they're showing it's on sale, but it's not actually on sale.
2: So that's just a snapshot of the people that I've been speaking to. And Coles could face fines of hundreds of millions of dollars. That's what the consumer watchdog, the ACCC, says it's going to be calling for in the wake of this federal court judgment. There is another very similar case that is still awaiting judgment against the other supermarket giant, Woolworths. So we'll have to watch that space. But in the meantime, clearly this has much wider implications for retailers across Australia in terms of fake discounts. There is a warning now and a precedent. Do the right thing or you could face really harsh penalties.
1: That's our reporter Stephanie Ferrier there. This is ABC News Radio, and here are the headlines this morning. The federal opposition leader, Angus Taylor, says if he was in government, he would index income tax rates to inflation in order to address so-called bracket creep. He also made the commitment in his budget reply speech, where he said he would make one of the biggest slashes to migration in Australian history and cut welfare for non-citizens. The Australians who were on board the Hantavirus-struck cruise ship will arrive in Western Australia today. There are four Australian citizens, one permanent resident and one New Zealand citizen. They'll be transferred to a Bullsbrook Centre quarantine facility for 3 weeks. And the White House says that President Trump and China's Xi Jinping have agreed that Iran must never acquire nuclear weapons and that the Strait of Hormuz should reopen. Yes, those two leaders are meeting in Beijing as part of Donald Trump's state visit to China. It's actually the first visit by a US president to China in almost 10 years. Donald Trump, in fact, was the last one to go. We are going to be chatting about this in about half an hour from now, just taking a look at what Donald Trump is achieving or is not achieving over there. So more to come on that. Eastern Australian time right now, it is 6:45. If you are in the centre, it is 6:15. And in WA, a very early good morning to you. It is 4:45. That means it's time to chat sport. And Chris Mitchell's with us. Hello, Chris.
6: Hello there. How are you? It was another late night in the Mitchell house.
1: Were you watching State of Origin?
6: I was. And we thought until... Well, I guess so. We thought until the last seconds that New South Wales were going to win it, and then the Maroons got over

0: Only they didn't.
1: They didn't, yeah. I was thinking, what is he saying?
0: Yeah, no, I mean, it was terrible, wasn't it, if you're a Queensland fan, because the players, the fans, everybody thought they'd squeezed a try in the corner.
1: And then they didn't.
0: Yeah, soon became apparent that they'd gone into touch. The try was disallowed and New South Wales took it. We'll get to the details of that in just a moment, because there was another big game. In fact, it was a grand final rematch in the AFL to open round 10 last night, Sarah, and Geelong came out on top. And having told you yesterday morning how tight this game was going to be, how close it was going to be, how they were evenly matched, Geelong won by 41 points.
1: You jinxed yourself.
0: I did. But it was still a good watch. I watched most of the second half, and the Cats half forward, Sean Manner, what a game he had. A standout game, career best, 30 disposals, 5 goals. Geelong running out 17-15 to 11-10 winners, so 117-76. That's their 7th victory from their 10 matches. It moves them into the top 4. Manner told ABC Sport afterwards that his side eventually got on top in the second half. He scored 3 of his goals in a 5-minute burst early in the third quarter, in fact.
2: Inside 50 to close. His left foot to a dangerous spot, top of the square, Neil. Oh, it bounced off his big chest and into the arms. No, it wasn't Manner again, was it?
3: It was.
2: He's got a handful. One for the thumb for Sean Manner. 5 goals and the Cats have 17.
4: Yeah, it was a good night, wasn't it? We spoke about all week how tough of the task is coming up here at the Gabba against the Lions. They're obviously reigning premiers for a reason. So, it was nice to get the job done, but they made us work for it all the way to the end, didn't they?
5: Where did you get on top of them, Sean?
4: Probably in that second quarter we got it on our terms, didn't we? But you never feel that confident with Brisbane and the best teams. Yeah, always wrestling to and fro. And actually, probably the third quarter we finally got on top. But, I think it's just that momentum, isn't it? When you've got it on your side, you need to make the most of it and put your goals through, and we did that.
0: Right then, to the Rugby League and New South Wales winning Women's Rugby League State of Origin crown for a second year in a row. They won game 2 in Brisbane 14-10. The Blues' performance was marked actually not by their tries, but their try-saving tackles, including at the end of the game, as we were just telling you about, denying the Maroons a chance to win.
6: Landerman comes to the right, Upton links up Kerry Ratu, Lucelio to Peters. Oh, is she over? Or is she over the touchline? Referee Belinda Sharp says, try to Jasmine Peters. Try to Queensland. 14 all. 13 seconds left. Right on the touchline. State of Origin, we love you.
7: Watching the replay. No try. I think she's touched. Have to get a head on shot in.
6: Tegan Berry, mate. Oh, she's out for sure. How did they get that wrong?
8: In one of Women's Origin great games, New South Wales just held on to defeat Queensland 14 points to 10. It was a try-saving tackle by Tegan Berry on winger Jasmine Peters to drag her foot over the touchline with second remaining. It would have levelled the scores, but instead the Blues, who scored 3-2, end up winning. Jamie Chapman, Keely Nizza and Jess Sergis the tries for the Blues. Rory Owen and Jada Ferguson scored for Queensland, but the Blues win the title for the second year in a row. Andrew Moore, ABC Sport, Brisbane.
0: I mean, you can hear it in the commentary, can't you? The agony and the ecstasy. Well, it was the ecstasy and then the agony. Last gasp disappointment for the Queensland team. The Maroons coach Nathan Cross says they'd already been undone, however, by a series of mistakes.
9: Errors killed us tonight. You know, I think we were 16 errors, 57% completion. You just can't win games of footy like that. But again, we were millimetres off actually snatching it late, so it hurt us. It takes the juice out of you. We just made it too hard on ourselves.
0: Yeah, too hard on themselves. Before I go, Sarah, I have to tell you that Australia's Minwoo Lee is 3 under par and currently in a group of 7 golfers leading after the first round of the USPGA. That's the second major of the golfing season.
1: Okay, you're watching that. I'm watching Delta Goodrum and they're voting.
0: The golf is better.
1: Oh, well, we will have a fight about that perhaps over a cup of coffee later. But thank you. That's Chris Mitchell. He'll be back with some more sports news. As I mentioned, we're watching Delta Goodrum. She's just performed in the second semi-final at Eurovision. The voting is happening now. In a moment, we're going to take you there live. So stick with us. We'll let you know whether she's getting into the final. Just before we do, some rare protests have broken out in the Cuban capital, Havana, as the island grapples with its worst power blackouts in decades. It's been triggered by that US blockade. Hundreds of angry

0: Cubans poured onto the streets in several neighbourhoods late on Wednesday denouncing the fuel shortages. Earlier, Cuba's energy minister said the island had completely run out of fuel oil and diesel, leaving the power grid in a critical state. Deutsche Welle's David Shaw has more on this for us.
1: Open protest is rare on the communist-run island. But hundreds took to the streets across the Cuban capital Havana to vent their anger and frustration at what has become an almost constant nationwide energy blackout, blocking roads, banging pots, and shouting "turn on the lights" and other anti-government slogans.
2: We're demanding the right to have electricity. We've gone more than 40 hours without it. I live in a community where there are many elderly people. Many of them are bedridden. And there are lots of children. Food is going bad inside the refrigerators.
1: Cuba is used to shortages. It's been under a US-led embargo since 1960. It's often been helped out with fuel supplies from allied countries in the region, like Venezuela and Mexico. But since the Trump administration's regime change in Caracas and punitive tariffs on Mexico, that supply has dried up. The energy minister put it bluntly, Cuba has run out of fuel.
2: This is the grand total of the different types of fuel that we have. Crude oil, fuel oil, we have absolutely none. Diesel, we also have absolutely none.
1: Cuba blames Washington for the crisis, with the president, Miguel Díaz-Canel, calling it a genocidal energy blockade. But as the situation grows increasingly desperate, the communist leadership now says it will review its previous rejection of a US offer of $100 million in aid.
0: And you're listening there to Deutsche Welle's David Shaw. Well, let's go to Eurovision now. The second semi-final has been gracing our screens this morning, including the moment that we've all been waiting for, Delta Goodrum's performance of her new hit song, Eclipse. She was draped in sparkling gold and ascending off a glittered piano surrounded by pyrotechnics. It was pretty impressive. She stunned the crowd in Vienna. Have a little listen.

0: Yeah, it was powerful. Thank you to SBS for that audio this morning. I have to say, though, she wasn't the only stunner in this morning's very competitive round. Voting is about to happen and we'll find out if she's made it into the final shortly. But let's talk a little bit more about Delta and how she really did go with William Lee Adams. He's the founder and editor of WeWe Blogs, which is an independent Eurovision YouTube channel. He also authored the memoir Wild Dancers, My Queer and Curious Journey to Eurovision. And he is with us this morning. Hello there, William.
1: Good morning, Sarah, or good evening from Vienna.
0: My goodness, we got goosebumps listening to Delta. Does the rest of the world think she was as good as I do?
1: She set off an earthquake here in the arena. People went wild. She's wearing gold. She's going for gold. She sounded incredible. It was a tsunami of sound, and yet it was somehow sophisticated, elegant, elevated. And I mean that literally. When she was lifted into the sky, we gasped.
0: Yeah, it was the theatrics that went with it, wasn't it? Can you explain for our radio audience her performance?
1: Oh, yeah, this is all about gold. Gold dress, sitting at a golden piano, her golden locks. You know, she sings about the eclipse, things aligning, sun, moon, earth. So you have to have a lot of sunlight. And so the stage is bathed in sun. At one point, she's playing the piano, and then suddenly a podium lifts from the piano, and she's elevated into the air. She is like the Australian Statue of Liberty, and behind her there is a golden sort of sun in the background, and it looks like a Renaissance painting where she's got one of those orbital crowns behind her. She truly is the queen of the night.
0: Well, you were saying she's the queen of the night. I agree with you completely. Do you think the judges are going to agree?
1: Oh, 100%. Last night during the jury final, she was excellent. She really, you know, gave it her all. There were some technical difficulties, though. It seemed like her earpiece was bothering her. And on the final note, it almost sounded like she didn't hit it. But she's such a pro. She managed to, while, you know, balancing on a podium in an arena, to hit the note. Tonight went much smoother. It was much more fluid. She's going to the final. And on Friday, it all starts again with the jury final.
0: Yeah, so let's talk about who she's up against. You've been watching these semifinals. Which countries have stood out to you?
1: Oh, in this semifinal, Bulgaria was amazing. It's a song called Bangaranga, and it's about starting a riot, believing in yourself. And on stage, they have people addicted to plastic surgery trying to drive away evil spirits that possessed them. It is bonkers. But I think a lot of people can identify with that. The singer told me she's had, you know, OCD when it comes to her makeup, and it was so bad in the past she couldn't leave the house. So it is a serious issue, but she's presenting it in a pop music way.
0: I love that. Let's have a little listen to Bulgaria's Bangaranga. Okay, I can see it. It's a bit of a banger. I'm not sure it's as good as Delta, but it is all pretty good. Just before I let you go, we do need to probably touch on the fact that there has been a lot of politics at this particular Eurovision with Israel's participation. It is through to the final on Sunday. What are Israel's chances?
1: Yeah, so I think this year their song, it can't really be read in a political way. He's singing Michelle about a man who's in a toxic relationship. He loves a woman and she sort of rebuffs him. Whereas in the past 2 years, people have read the lyrics politically and that stoked a lot of tension. I think this song could surprise because the jury and the televote, a lot of people are predicting will be split. And that could create a path for Israel if it does well on both sides to kind of sneak in there. It's not a heavy favorite by any means. I'd say Australia, Finland, Greece, you know, all of these countries, the ones that people are talking about. But Israel is there kind of on the periphery with a strong act.
0: You just mentioned Finland there. Are they still considered the favorites at this stage?
1: Yeah. All the pressure and all the hype is on them. However, it's really not a given. When you see some of the acts, your head will explode. So there is competition.
0: Look, it's always so good to chat to you, William. Thank you for joining us. And we may even chat again on Sunday when it's all happening again.
1: Thanks, Sarah, and good luck, Australia.
0: Yeah, thank you. We love having William Lee Adams on our side. He sounds like he loved what Delta had to do this morning. She's performed in that second semi-final of Eurovision. We're going to head to the news, and to get us there, perhaps, let's have a little bit of Delta's performance, her new banger, I think we can call it, Eclipse.

0: Australia's Delta Goodrum wows fans at the Eurovision semi-finals. Good morning, this is Simon Lauder with ABC News. That story coming up, well, the federal opposition leader's budget reply has outlined a migration crackdown that's drawn sharp criticism from the Asylum Seeker Resource Centre. Political reporter Lexi Junawick has the details.
1: Angus Taylor's proposal pledges to deliver one of the biggest cuts to immigration in Australian history and tie migration to housing construction on a one-to-one basis. Mr Taylor hasn't provided a precise figure of what the Coalition's new net migration target will be, other than below 200,000. He's also promising to bar non-Australian citizens from the NDIS and 17 different welfare programs. In a statement, the Asylum Seeker Resource Centre says Mr Taylor's budget reply is the clearest sign yet that the Coalition has abandoned migrants, calling it inflammatory and desperate.
0: Labor is warning the Coalition's tax-back guarantee could result in big cuts to government services. The opposition last night outlined its plan to spend more than $22 billion if elected at the next federal poll, handing back bracket creep by indexing income tax rates to inflation. Labor's Claire O'Neill has warned it would come at a cost.
2: When you see a Liberal with an uncosted policy, you should be getting very nervous, because these people know only one thing, that is cutting Medicare, cutting health, cutting education and cutting services that your family relies on.
0: Victorian Liberal Party members are leaving the party and defecting to One Nation ahead of the November state election. Charlotte Grieve reports.
3: The Liberal Party sent an email to Melbourne suburban branches on Tuesday, falsely claiming one of its members, John Turnell, had died the day after he resigned.
4: It was like a weird out-of-body experience. It just felt really, really bizarre.
3: The party was forced to apologise, but Mr Turnell is now considering joining One Nation as suburban voters ditch the major parties. Former Liberal candidate Michael Piastrino defected to One Nation last year and says hundreds are following. He says there will be a big shift in November.
0: US President Donald Trump says his Chinese counterpart Xi Jinping has agreed not to provide military equipment to Iran. The leaders of the world's two largest economies are meeting in Beijing, the first trip for President Trump since 2017. The issue of Taiwan has also been a major talking point, with the Chinese leader warning it could become a point of contention between the countries if not handled correctly. Mr. Trump told Fox News President Xi has indicated he's willing to help solve the Iran conflict's major issues.
5: He said he's not going to give military equipment. That's a big statement. He said that today. That's a big statement. Said that strongly. But at the same time, he said, you know, they buy a lot of their oil there and they'd like to keep doing that. He'd like to see Hormuz Strait opened.
0: Chinese ships have been among a reportedly increased number able to traverse the Strait of Hormuz in the past 24 hours, even as other vessels are sunk or seized. Here's Global Affairs editor Laura Tingle.
6: A Chinese supertanker is one of a number of vessels reported to have safely got through the Strait of Hormuz in a possibly pointed move by Iran, as Chinese President Xi Jinping agreed with President Trump that the strait must remain open. Iran appears to have allowed an increased number of vessels through the strait, with Iranian reports saying that as many as 30 vessels had got through since Wednesday night. But at the same time, an Indian cargo ship carrying livestock to the UAE was sunk after a missile strike, and another vessel was boarded and steered towards Iran. Laura Tingle, ABC News, Jerusalem.
0: Australian pop darling Delta Goodrum has taken to the stage in the Eurovision Song Contest semi-final. Europe correspondent Elias Kluwer reports.
7: Australia has now competed in the Eurovision Song Contest 11 times, but has never won. This year, hopes lie with pop icon Delta Goodrum, who took to the stage in the semi-final with the power ballad Eclipse. Goodrum ended the performance standing on a grand piano as sparks flew from the stage below. Pundits believe the song could go close to winning it all. This year's Eurovision Song Contest has been clouded by controversy. Five countries have boycotted the event after organisers allowed Israel to compete. The final will be held on Sunday morning, Australian Eastern Standard Time.
0: This is ABC News. It's been a day of backroom deals in UK politics, with two would-be contenders to Sir Keir Starmer's leadership making moves towards a challenge. Here's Europe correspondent Catherine Diss.
8: The Health Secretary Wes Streeting went first, announcing his resignation because he'd lost confidence in the Prime Minister, but stopped short of challenging the leadership. Then the member for Makerfield in England's northwest, Josh Symons, also stood down to make way for the Mayor of Greater Manchester, Andy Burnham, so he can drive the change our country is crying out for. Mr. Burnham is considered a strong contender for the leadership, but he will first have to win the by-election to be eligible to run. Other senior cabinet ministers have thrown their support behind Sir Keir, who's still standing firm.
0: A Philippine politician wanted by the International Criminal Court has escaped the country's Senate building, where he'd been hiding to avoid arrest. Police are now investigating whether a shooting in the building this week was staged to help Senator Ronald De La Rosa escape. Senator De La Rosa is charged by the ICC with crimes against humanity over his alleged involvement in former President Rodrigo Duterte's war on drugs. Ukraine says Russia has ramped up its attacks this week after a temporary ceasefire ended on Monday. Mazoe Ford reports.
9: Ukrainian officials say a massive wave of Russian drone and missile strikes have killed at least nine people, including a 12-year-old girl, and injured up to 44 others. Ukraine's President Volodymyr Zelensky has instructed his country's military to prepare possible formats for our response. It marks the third day in a row Kyiv has reported fatalities, as Moscow ramps up its assault following a three-day ceasefire. The Institute of War has stated Russia used the pause in fighting to restock reserves and drone supplies.
0: Six people who were on board a cruise ship linked to an outbreak of hantavirus will arrive in Western Australia today, Kayson Ho reports.
10: Four Australian citizens, a permanent resident and one New Zealand citizen were among the passengers evacuated from the MV Hondius cruise ship, where cases of the severe respiratory illness were detected. They've boarded a repatriation flight, which is set to land at an airbase northeast of Perth today. The six people will be transferred to the nearby Bullsbrook Centre for National Resilience, where they'll be quarantined for 3 weeks. The Health Minister Mark Butler says the group had tested negative for hantavirus before the flight, but will undergo further testing upon arriving in Australia.
0: Police are investigating a fatal bus crash on the Bruce Highway in North Queensland. Officers say the vehicle with 29 people on board was travelling from Cairns to Airlie Beach about 4 o'clock yesterday afternoon when it rolled at Gumloo north of Bowen. One passenger died. Several others have been injured and taken to hospitals in Townsville, Eyre and Bowen. The bus driver, a 70-year-old man, was taken to hospital with minor injuries. Police Superintendent Dean Kavanagh told Channel 9 many of the passengers were from overseas.
11: There were people visiting our country, which really does just increase that complexity, not only for the investigation and support we can offer, but also for the passengers and their family, friends and loved ones who are extremely concerned.
0: In the AFL, Geelong has beaten Brisbane by 41 points to open round 10 of the AFL at the Gabba. With more sport, here's Chris Mitchell.
12: New South Wales has won Women's Rugby League State of Origin crown for the second year in a row after winning Game 2 in Brisbane 14-10. The Blues' performance was marked by a series of try-saving tackles, one close to full-time, that denied the Maroons the opportunity to win the game. Halfback Jessie Southwell says there's a real bond in the Blues camp.
13: I think every single one of us would do anything to win and anything for each other. It's been a really special two games, but like I said, one to go.
12: Australia's Minwoo Lee is 3 under par and well in contention after his first round at the USPGA, golf's second major of the season. Cameron Smith and Jason Day have finished at 1 under. Rory McIlroy has work to do. He finished at 4 over par. The Australian rider Jenson Plowright has finished fourth in the sixth stage of cycling's Giro d'Italia. Italy's David Ballerini won the stage after the favourites crashed out on the final cobbled sector in Naples. Portugal's Alfonso Eulélio remains in the overall leader's pink jersey. And Sam Kerr, Chelsea's all-time top scorer in Women's Soccer's Super League, will leave the club when her contract expires this summer.
0: In finance, the Australian share market is expected to open around 0.5% higher after another record night on Wall Street. The Dow Jones has jumped 0.7%. The S&P 500 is almost 0.8% higher. The Nasdaq has climbed nearly 0.9%. Oil is just under 1% higher at $106 a barrel. The Australian dollar is buying 72.2 US cents. You're up to date with the very latest ABC News.
14: Thank you very much, Simon. Sarah Morris with you here this morning. It is Friday the 15th of May.
15: You're listening to ABC News Radio.
14: Good morning. I do hope you're well. Making news today.
15: I announced that a coalition government will reserve the NDIS and 17 different welfare programs for Australian citizens only.
14: Angus Taylor delivers his budget reply speech, promising one of the country's biggest cuts to migration and to address tax bracket creep. More on that in a moment. Also, six passengers from the Hantavirus cruise ship will arrive in Western Australia today for quarantine. We'll find out what their conditions are going to be like. Also, something to get excited about this morning. That is Delta Goodrum. She was performing in a spectacular performance in her Eurovision semi-final this morning, and in news that is just breaking right now, I can tell you she is through to the final of Eurovision. And that is something that we're going to be celebrating here today on ABC News Radio. Do stick with us. We'll have plenty more on Delta, but of course we'll have plenty more on the news of the day as well. Big cheers there for Delta. But we do start this morning talking about Angus Taylor's budget reply speech last night. He outlined the opposition's plan to overhaul the nation's tax and migration systems if the coalition was to take government in the future. Now, he vowed to make one of the biggest slashes to migration in Australian history. He also said he would cut welfare for non-citizens. To add to that, he's promising to ensure that tax brackets keep up with inflation at a cost of $22 billion, it's estimated. And he's also going to repeal Labor's plan to legislate sweeping changes to negative gearing, capital gains tax and trusts. Let's get more on all of this with our political reporter, Evelyn Manfield.
16: Delivering his first budget reply.
17: The Leader of the Opposition.
16: Yeah. Angus Taylor is focusing on major changes to migration and income taxes.
15: Tonight, I announce our tax back guarantee.
16: From the 2028-29 financial year, the Coalition would, if elected, index the bottom two tax brackets so they keep up with inflation.
15: That will fully protect 85% of income earners with relief of around $2.50 in year one for a typical worker.
16: He means $250.
15: Growing to more than $1,000 a year in year four.
16: 3 years later, the higher threshold would get their tax brackets shifted to match inflation. The Coalition's estimated cost over 4 years, $22.5 billion, although he's not saying that himself.
15: The number will depend on the inflation rates we see closer to the election, and we will put our costings closer to the election.
16: Housing Minister Claire O'Neill wonders where the money's coming from.
2: Now, when you see a Liberal with an uncosted policy, you should be getting very nervous because these people know only one thing, that is cutting Medicare, cutting health, cutting education and cutting services that your family relies on.
16: Independent economist Saul Eslake reckons indexing tax brackets is a sensible move.
18: What Mr. Taylor didn't say was how he would pay for the loss of revenue that indexing the tax brackets would entail. But in principle, I think it's a very good idea. For a long time, governments of both political persuasions have surreptitiously raised revenue by allowing people to be forced into higher tax brackets through inflation, and then use that revenue to fund tax cuts before each election that sort of hand it back.
16: The policy is designed to outdo Labor's $250 tax offset for workers. The Coalition is also pledging to repeal the government's changes to negative gearing and the capital gains tax discount if they become law.
15: They're an assault on aspiration.
16: And Angus Taylor is proposing a migration overhaul.
15: The Coalition will deliver one of the biggest cuts to immigration in the history of this country.
16: Vowing to only allow one migrant into the country for every home built, but it's unclear what his exact limit for net overseas migration would be.
15: Only closer to the election can we provide a precise immigration number. It would be rash to do so now.
16: Later promising it would be below 200,000, the Coalition's also planning to block permanent residents from accessing welfare programs in the future.
15: We'll remove Labor's handouts for non-citizens. Tonight, I announce that a coalition government will reserve the NDIS and 17 different welfare programs, including JobSeeker, Youth Allowance and the Family Tax Benefit, for Australian citizens only and save taxpayers billions.
2: He's using this word non-citizens. What he really means is permanent residents.
16: Having faced an embarrassing loss to One Nation at the weekend's by-election in the federal seat of Farrer, his speech could be seen as an attempt to win back once blue voters who now wear orange. The opposition leader also recommitted to 2025 election promises, including $5 billion for roads, water, power and sewerage to help the building of 400,000 new homes, plus keeping coal-fired power plants running as long as possible and lifting the ban on nuclear power.
15: There's much work the Coalition must do to win your confidence. But with the policies I've announced tonight and the vision I've outlined, I hope you can begin to believe again.
16: Hoping the next election will deliver a very different result.
14: That's our political reporter, Evelyn Manfield, there. We'll have plenty more for you on this today. We're going to be trying to break down some of that migration policy that Angus Taylor's been talking about and get an idea of exactly what welfare funds would be cut off to those who are non-citizens. We'll also take a look at the economic ramifications of the plan there to index tax brackets to inflation. So there's plenty more to explore and we will do that for you. Now, as we've been mentioning, US President Donald Trump is in Beijing for this two-day state visit to China. And also, of course, among that, a crucial series of meetings with China's leader, Xi Jinping. Now, there's been a state banquet. There's been plenty of pageantry as well. But in and around all of that, the topics of discussion have been focusing on a number of divisive issues. They include the Iran war, trade, technology and Taiwan. Now, on the issue of Iran, President Trump told Fox News that his Chinese counterpart has offered to help with the situation in the Middle East. Have a listen to Donald Trump speaking a little earlier.
5: President Xi would like to see a deal, man. He would like to see a deal, man. And he did offer. He said, if I can be of any help at all, I would like to be of help. He'd like to see the Hormuz Strait open.
14: So that's Donald Trump speaking there to Fox News. Let's get some more on all of this with Bonnie Glaser, who is the Managing Director of the Indo-Pacific Program at the German Marshall Fund of the United States. And the German Marshall Fund is a nonpartisan, non-profit policy think tank. Bonnie Glaser, thank you for being with us here on ABC News Radio.
19: Thank you for having me.
14: We just played that soundbite there of Donald Trump saying that his Chinese counterpart is offering to help when it comes to opening the Strait of Hormuz. But we've actually heard very little about this from China's side. They provided a readout of what had been discussed and there was no mention of that. What do we read into the fact that Donald Trump's saying one thing and the Chinese are not saying anything about it at all?
19: Well, I think you can see this in general in the U.S. and Chinese readouts. The two leaders were focusing on different issues. The U.S. talked about trade, investment, and fentanyl, and as you say, Iran, and the Chinese talked about the bilateral U.S.-China relationship and Taiwan. Of course, Iran is a high priority for President Trump. And he is looking to have the Chinese agree with the U.S. on a range of issues and appears to have extracted some desire by Xi Jinping to work with the U.S. But it remains to be seen what the Chinese are willing to do. I doubt that they're going to send their Navy to open up the Strait of Hormuz, but perhaps they will talk with Iran's leaders and encourage the Iranians to open the strait. The Chinese oppose the charging of a toll for the use of the strait, and they have also said that Iran can never have a nuclear weapon.
14: Is this a tricky issue at all for China in the sense that obviously they're still buying oil from Iran, they're to a degree an ally of Iran? Is this an awkward topic to be having to discuss with Donald Trump?
19: Well, I think that the Chinese have a stake in having a good relationship with Iran, but that stake is not as big as the stake in a positive U.S.-China relationship. The more that this war drags on, the more challenging it is for China's economy. They have a very large stockpile of oil, and they are probably beginning to draw that down. But the war is definitely putting pressure on China. And the Chinese have good relations with other Gulf states, and they don't want to be forced to choose. So at the end of the day, I think that getting this conflict to an end is something that China would like to see as well. And that's something that I think Xi Jinping shares with President Trump.
14: Well, talking of getting that conflict to an end, you can see from China that it has warned that there could be a conflict brewing between the US and China, and it could all come down to Taiwan. Is this really dangerous ground for this visit? Could this set a precedent for what might happen with Taiwan in the coming years?
19: Well, so far, we have not heard President Trump say anything about Taiwan. Only Xi Jinping warned that the U.S. has to exercise prudence in handling Taiwan. And he even said that the two countries would collide or even enter into a conflict if the U.S. is essentially not careful. We'll see if anything more is said tomorrow. But I think ultimately, Trump will expressed to Xi Jinping that he does not want to see a war in the Taiwan Strait. And Trump so far has postponed some arms sales to Taiwan, and it is speculated that he will continue to delay a package that is reported to be about $14 billion.
14: Is there any truth, do you think, to this idea of a bit of quid pro quo if the US softens, so to speak, its stance on Taiwan against China, then China will help with the Iran situation?
19: I do not think that there will be any explicit linkage between what China does on Iran and what the United States might say or do on Taiwan. But I do think that both sides will listen to each other and try to do something to address each other's concerns. But I'm confident that neither leader is going to do 100% of what the other one wants him to do. So there are limits to what the U.S. will do to satisfy Xi Jinping on Taiwan.
14: It's really interesting you mentioned there each leader not doing explicitly what the other one wants them to do and certainly not being seen to do that. You know, Donald Trump built his political brand on being tough on China, but then he was forced to do the U-turn on tariffs. Of course, he's faced

0: facing the turmoil in the Middle East now. It seems to me as these two meet, they are almost happy, perhaps, that what we're seeing is a stabilisation of the relationship and neither really keen to rock the boat?
1: Well, there's no doubt that these two leaders want a modicum of stability in the relationship while they focus on other issues, especially for Trump. It's his, the upcoming midterm elections, and he wants China to buy a lot of agricultural goods and aircraft and energy because that might help him and his party in the election. Xi Jinping talked about a new formulation for the relationship, which he described as a new vision of building a constructive China-U.S. relationship of strategic stability. And he said that Trump agreed with him on that. And that sounds to me like he is trying to tie Donald Trump to a definition of the relationship that is created by China, that's on Chinese terms. And if going forward, the United States takes actions that China doesn't like, whether it be on Taiwan or imposing sanctions or putting Chinese entities on lists and preventing the Chinese from getting access to advanced chips, that the Chinese may cry foul and say, oh, we had a new consensus that we reached when we met in Beijing, and you are not adhering to it. So I would look to what this constructive relationship of strategic stability means going forward.
0: Yeah, that is very interesting. I noticed that the Chinese have put on a meticulous show to flatter Trump throughout all of this as well. And I know other leaders do that. It's been fascinating to watch, and it's been fascinating to chat to you as well, Bonnie Glaser. Thanks for joining us.
1: Thank you.
0: Bonnie Glaser there, who is the Managing Director of the Indo-Pacific Program at the German Marshall Fund of the United States. And that German Marshall Fund is a non-partisan, non-profit policy think tank. You're listening to ABC News Radio. We're actually going to stay overseas now because the UK Prime Minister, Sir Keir Starmer, has survived another very shaky day to stay in his job, but he is still there. He's still staring down calls from his critics within his own party, though, to leave Downing Street. A key figure in his government, the Health Secretary, Wes Streeting, has resigned. He was widely expected to resign and challenge the Prime Minister for the job, but he only did one of those things. He resigned, but did not challenge for the job. What did happen, though, was another potential challenger, Andy Burnham. He is the mayor of Manchester. He has managed to find a pathway to get back to Parliament, become an MP again, and possibly challenge Sir Keir Starmer. A backbencher, a Labour backbencher, has resigned his seat. That means that Andy Burnham can now fight it in a by-election. No guarantees, though, that he will get into government, even if he does manage to fight in that by-election. Let's get some more on all of this. Many Labour politicians, including Alan Gemmell from Scottish Labour, believe that the government must rapidly change course.
2: From the voters I've talked to across Ayrshire, people told me they couldn't vote for the Prime Minister. Wes says in his letter, where there is where we need vision, there's vacuum, where we need direction, there's drift. And I've experienced that. And that's why we need to have a change of direction.
0: Okay, so that was one of the politicians there you're hearing from. However, some Labour Party members remain loyal to Keir Starmer and they believe a leadership spill would be bad for optics for the government. The Skills Minister, Jackie Smith, says it's too early for the party to be turning on its leader.
3: It is a pretty short period of time after which to be changing the leadership. My fear would be that the thing that will throw off the ability of this government to deliver will be if we turn into the sort of chaos that we have seen over recent years.
0: Let's get some more on all of this now with the BBC's Rob Watson, who explains where the crisis stands.
4: Well, where we are is that the crisis within the Labour Party, the governing Labour Party, I should add, which is what makes it more serious, is deepening. But I think where we are is that Keir Starmer's position continues to deteriorate, and the pressure on his leadership increases because you mentioned the resignation of Wes Streeting and the very damning remarks. But I think perhaps the most dangerous development for the Prime Minister is the announcement by the Mayor of Greater Manchester, Andy Burnham, that he's going to run for Parliament. Why is all that so important? Well, first of all, you have to be an MP in the Labour Party to challenge for the leadership. But it's because polling suggests, both polling within the Labour Party amongst its MPs and activists, but just out in the country as well, that Andy Burnham is much more popular than Keir Starmer. So a huge threat. And what's happened is a friendly MP, an MP that rather likes

0: Mr. Burnham is giving up his seat, resigning it so as he can stand.
1: How much longer then can Keir Starmer realistically hang on for?
0: It's a really good question. I think it depends on him, his mindset, what his family are telling him. I think it depends on whether there are any more cabinet resignations, because Keir Starmer's approach up until now, Anchor, has been to say, look, what we promised the people of Britain at the last election is that we wouldn't be like the Conservatives. There wouldn't be a new Prime Minister every 5 minutes coming along like one of those red London buses. So he seems determined to fight on. But I mean, if, for example, Mr. Burnham, and it's a big if, wins a by-election, because he's not just going to return to Parliament without a fight, there'll have to be a mini-election. If he comes back, and if Labour continues to do so badly in the opinion polls, then I think his position becomes, you know, seriously under threat.
1: And just briefly, Rob, could a change of leader, well, be a change in fortunes?
0: Well, that's what they would hope, and they would point to where Mr. Burnham is in the polls. But I think the evidence suggests that the headwinds against this government on the economy, social cohesion, immigration, those kind of things would make it very, very hard, whoever was in charge.
2: And you're listening there to the BBC's Rob Watson explaining where that UK crisis stands. We'll have more on that probably later in next week as things start to get a little spicier over there. It's going to take some time, clearly, for the UK to sort out what it's going to do next and who its next leader will be, and we'll keep you updated. You're listening to ABC News Radio. Some big news this morning if you're into Eurovision. Delta Goodrum, she just qualified for the Eurovision final. It was pretty epic, her performance, I have to say. She was in a gold dress. There was a lot of sparkling going on. She was on a gold piano. Everything was extraordinary, a great performance. So she's through. That final is on Sunday, Australian time. The other finalists, Denmark, Albania, Malta, Romania, Norway, Ukraine, Bulgaria, Czechia. Lots to keep an eye on there. We're going to bring you to life a bit of that performance that she's done a little later in the morning. Lots of people talking her up as a real contender in that final. This is ABC News Radio. Shortly, we're going to get you a news update. Just before we do, let's check weather and finance this morning. Another good day's trade in the US. The NASDAQ up by 0.8%, the S&P 500 by 0.8%, and the Dow Jones by 0.75%. Here in Australia, things are looking good for the open of our stock market. The SPY 200 futures this morning up by 0.56% at 8,720. And the Aussie dollar this morning buying 72.18 US cents. In terms of weather, if you're in Brisbane, expect a shower or two and a top of 24 degrees. As I speak right now, it is 17. Sydney, some morning fog and showers, top of 22, it is 14 now. In Canberra, cloudy, maximum of 19, 10 degrees at the moment. Melbourne, sunny today, top of 22.

0: A Secretary of State has warned of repercussions should China seek to take Taiwan by military force, saying it would be a terrible mistake. Marco Rubio's comments come as he accompanies President Donald Trump on his first visit to China since 2017 during his first term. Pressure on British Prime Minister Keir Starmer is building, with a senior cabinet minister quitting overnight. In his resignation letter, Health Secretary Wes Streeting says he's lost confidence in the Labor Prime Minister's leadership. Six passengers from the hantavirus cruise ship will touch down in Western Australia and begin their lengthy stays in quarantine today. Four Australian citizens, a permanent resident and one New Zealander were among the passengers stranded aboard the MV Hondius, where there's been 11 cases and three deaths from the rare disease. New figures show paramedics were called to Melbourne's Crown Casino for suspected overdoses once a fortnight on average across a recent two-year period. The data obtained under Freedom of Information laws reveals Ambulance Victoria attended 59 call-outs in 2024-25. The data does not show the health outcomes for those involved. The Australian government has officially ruled out cleaning up a contaminated base in Antarctica before the end of the decade. Wilkes Station was abandoned by Australia in 1969, leaving contaminated waste behind. A recent federal parliamentary inquiry called for the site to be fully remediated by 2030. In its response, the government now says that timeframe is unviable. And Aussie pop star Delta Goodrum has qualified for the final of the Eurovision Song Contest. The former Neighbours star delighted the audience in Austria with her soaring cinematic power ballad Eclipse, and she'll perform in the grand final on Saturday. Sarah, I'm sure you'll be watching.
1: I will. We are so excited about this on News Radio this morning. We've got the song. We're about actually to head over to Austria where Eurovision's all going on. I know you'll be watching, won't you, Simon?
0: I reckon. Yeah, I'll set the alarm.
1: I think you might be telling a little fib there, am I right? No comment from Simon Lauder. Thank you, Simon. We'll hear you again in about half an hour's time. This is ABC News Radio. Thanks for being with us this morning. Sarah Morris with you here. As I did just mention, Delta Goodrum, she's made it through to the final of Eurovision. That was her performing this morning. As I said, we'll take you to Austria where this is all going on. This half hour, we're going to cover some other more serious news as well. We're going to hear how a new immunisation program for pregnant mothers and newborns has almost halved the number of young babies that are being hospitalised with RSV. So that's great news. But before we get to any of those stories, there is a moving story this morning. The six people who were evacuated from the cruise ship at the centre of the hantavirus outbreak are expected to arrive back in Australia today. There are four Australian citizens, one permanent resident and one New Zealand citizen. They've been repatriated on a very special charter flight from the Netherlands and they're being flown as we speak back to an airbase northeast of Perth this morning. They're then going to be transferred to a nearby facility in Bullsbrook where they're going to have to quarantine for at least a further 3 weeks. Now, the Health Minister, Mark Butler, said yesterday that all these six passengers are still in good health. They've all tested negative for hantavirus and they are showing no symptoms at all. But we're interested to find out how the process works in getting them from the Netherlands into Perth, then from Perth Airport there through to this facility where they'll be quarantining, and then what life will be like for them once they're there. And are there any risks, of course, to the Australian public as all this happens? Dr. Kyle Hoth is the president of the Western Australian branch of the Australian Medical Association, and he joins us now. Doctor, good morning.
2: Good morning, Sam.
1: How risky is this operation of bringing these passengers back to Australia?
2: Ultimately, quite low risk. Mm-hmm. So we know the virus doesn't spread readily from person to person, and that all the passengers and staff will be in PPE throughout the entire flight. Look, the risk is low, and I think it's been handled pretty seriously and well to ensure that we get these people home, but don't increase any risk in our community.
1: On that charter flight that they've been on, I don't know if you can answer this, and sure, tell me if you can't, but would they have been being kept in separate compartments? Because I know on the ship they were all kept apart. Does that continue on the plane?
2: I would imagine so. I'm not 100% certain, but as part of the PPE and additional precautions, you know, the flight is being treated like part of that isolation. So, yeah, there'll be every attempt to get people apart and to minimise potential spread between them. Again, keeping in mind at the moment they're all testing negative.
1: When they do land today in Perth, what's the

0: process then in terms of transporting them through to that Bullsbrook facility where they'll quarantine?
1: Yeah, so they're arriving sort of just before midday Perth time, mm-hmm. and they'll hop on a bus at the RAF airbase there to the Bullsbrook quarantine facility. It's only about a 7 minute, well, I think it's 7 kilometres, so a couple of minute bus ride between the airport and the facility. They'll remain in PPE that entire time, and then the staff on the plane, the crew on the plane, will also be joining them in quarantine through the first 3 weeks.
0: And the bus driver, I guess, does that bus driver have to join them as well?
1: Yeah, I'm not 100% certain, yeah. but I think at this point, you know, given that that's been the plan with the crew, that it would be anyone that has a risk of being exposed is doing quarantine. Again, it's all around keeping that risk as close to zero as possible. So I suspect probably.
0: Yeah. I know the Health Minister, Mark Butler, has said that they'll all be subject to one of the strongest quarantine arrangements anywhere in the world. Can you explain to us what's the setup like there at that Bullsbrook facility?
1: Yeah, look, it's a pretty spectacular build, honestly, and something that hasn't been used. It was completed toward the end of COVID, but you know, we've been lucky not to have to find ourselves in a situation where it was needed. But it's designed with quarantine in mind, so individual walkways and service ways that don't overlap between people staying at the facility. So even for delivery of food, medical care, or anything, will not cross-contaminate or not have anything kind of crossing over between people staying there. So it's very, very well designed from that perspective. And it's nicer than a hospital room.
0: Right.
1: Not as nice as a 5-star hotel, but it's an appropriate living quarters for somebody who may need to spend, you know, up to 6 weeks. So it's not going to be the worst experience in the world. I think much better than if we were to rewind back and remember what hotel quarantine was like.
0: Yes.
1: During COVID and the panic of having to make things up on the run. This time we have a plan in place, a facility designed for this, and honestly, you know, ready to make sure we can do this well.
0: And so what sort of things will, I assume they're all in their own individual room, but what sort of facilities do they have within that room?
1: Yeah, correct. They're in their own individual rooms. They're fairly little self-contained apartments, so they have a bit of space to live in, a bedroom, a bathroom. We've seen a little bit of the footage circulating on the news feed the last couple of days, but they're basic, but they are enough to survive the first part of their quarantine.
0: I know when the COVID quarantines were going on, lots of people were holed up in high-rise hotels. You couldn't open the window, couldn't get fresh air, and couldn't leave your room and go outside. Because this is a specialised quarantine facility, will there be ample time for these people maybe to duck out, do some exercise in a yard somewhere, or get some fresh air?
1: Look, I'm not 100% sure, and I think that as we continue to monitor and understand more about the Hunter virus, those are options that are there. Mm. But again, it's designed in a way that even if you were to take a path down to a treatment room or to stretch your legs, you know, you would not path the same walkway as somebody from another part of the facility. The whole design around being keeping people separate and minimising or reducing that spread. And with the Hunter virus, that might be something that can be managed. This is a sprawling ground floor quarantine facility, so there's no high rise component mm-hmm. to it. So yeah, everybody's kind of spread out in a quite large, quite large facility.
0: Would the mental health of those isolating be a concern? As you say, it's not like a prison room, but it's not a 5-star hotel, and in theory they could be up there for up to 6 weeks. How do you manage, I guess, the mental health of someone who is, for all intents and purposes, pretty much locked in a relatively small room?
1: Yeah, and that's really important. Thankfully, we can, you know, we can at the very least do some monitoring and support of mental health without having to be in the room with somebody. And so, the use of telehealth facilities and the like to ensure that we're, you know, keeping on top of any decline they might have in their mental health and can act quickly. And every courtesy being extended to make sure that, you know, they're not isolated with, it's not a case of no TV or no internet. You know, this is about trying to make sure people can feel like they've got an opportunity to catch up on some work, catch up on some books they haven't read. It's trying to make sure that it is an environment that doesn't create additional stress for them, given that it must already be horrendously stressful given the number of days going into weeks that they've spent quarantined on the cruise.

0: ship, and then now in various countries as they make their way home. But look, I think that's a really important one, and one close to my heart, given I work in the mental health field. So I'll be very really keen to make sure that there is an adequate response in that place, and that we do everything we can to support these people through the next couple of weeks.
1: I hope they've got a long list of things they want to stream on TV to watch
0: exactly,
1: over the next little while.
0: Right. Yeah.
1: Do we know who's paying for this?
0: Yeah, look, it's a federal government response at this stage, so it'll be coming out of the federal health budget, but there is obviously a lot of the on the ground state health response from the health department. It is the country, it is the state, it is our taxpayers always hard at work here, but for a very good reason, right? We're keeping our citizens safe in Australia, and we're not doing anything that would compromise the community with risk of spread the virus.
1: The good news, I guess, at the moment is that none of these people, as far as we know, have been showing symptoms. They are feeling well. But is there still a chance all these weeks on that they might just still come down with hantavirus?
0: Yeah, so as they got on the plane, nobody was showing any symptoms and no one has tested positive yet. And so it's very encouraging. And that's the case for the large majority of everybody on that cruise ship. I think we're only at 11 people so far that have tested positive, and it's quite a small number overall. Mm. It does have a long incubation period, though, up to sort of 42 days, which does mean that we need to have that quarantine long enough to ensure that we're not missing that window where we can't detect it with either symptoms or on a screening test. And so it is a low possibility that they could still test positive through the quarantine, which is the reason why they will be quarantined.
1: And just finally, if they were to get sick, are there medical staff on board to help them there, or would they be transferred at that point to a hospital?
0: It would depend entirely on how sick was. Mm-hmm. If there was a need to transfer them to hospital, we'd be using one of our specialised negative pressure rooms at one of the various hospitals in WA with a huge amount of pre-planning that would go into how to keep the spread, particularly given the interface that would have then with our medical, nursing and other hospital workforce. That would have to be a huge consideration and something that I'm reassured there is a plan for, but would need to be continually rechecked as the advice and the knowledge of the hantavirus grows over these coming weeks, given the situations other countries and jurisdictions are facing. But that's hopefully a worst case scenario that we can avoid, but not one that we shouldn't be planning for, because we don't want to have to find ourselves in a situation where we're reactive to something of this nature.
1: Doctor, it's been great to hear your thoughts on all of this and to inform us how this is being done. It can be reassuring to many listening. Thank you very much.
0: My pleasure, Sam. Take care.
1: Thank you. That's Dr. Carl Hoth there, the president of the Western Australian branch of the Australian Medical Association. Now, the federal opposition leader Angus Taylor gave his budget reply speech last night, and he is promising that if the coalition gets into government, they would repeal Labor's negative gearing and capital gains tax changes. They would also spend more than $22 billion stopping tax bracket creep. But the federal opposition leader is also saying that he would make one of the biggest slashes to migration in Australian history, and he would cut welfare for non-citizens. Eamon Jaffra is the Tasmanian migrant advocate, and here's what she makes of that pitch.
2: Well, I can say I'm not happy. It is disappointing to see that our politicians are using migrants as a scapegoat, because we all know that Australia, migrants are the backbone of Australia, whether it was after World War II or whether it's through, especially in Tasmania, through the hydro. So using them because there is a systemic failure, it's sad.
3: Do you think it's partly because there's this economic uncertainty at the moment that politicians sort of trying to mix a couple of different things together?
2: Yeah, the economic uncertainty is here, but then the politicians should tell the truth. What is the reason? Just putting the entire blame on migrants is unfair. And I believe... I'm an ordinary Australian. I'm an ordinary Tasmanian, and I feel that in this battle of power and money, people have forgotten that we are all humans. We are very vulnerable. We have feelings. We have emotions. And unfortunately, people and politicians are playing with that.
3: Of course, off the back of COVID, we did see a pretty big increase in the number of migrants coming to Australia. That has been a focus of really all major parties at the moment. What's your message to people at home watching this morning who might have some concerns about migration? What would you say to them?
2: Well, there was an influx after COVID, but it has settled down now. And I want people to understand that settlement is a journey. It cannot happen that if you want migrants in your country to fill the skill gap, they will come in today and then tomorrow they'll start working into the workforce and they'll so-called assimilate into the culture. That doesn't happen. Settlement is a journey. It can take years. It can take decades before people actually integrate into mainstream culture. And people do. I mean, when families came to the Federation, to Australia after World War II, they brought their cultures to this country. And that culture has evolved over time. Similarly, when new families will come, they will also integrate into the mainstream culture. But we all need to give them time and space to settle in. And that's why we need to have a constant stream of migrants coming to Australia so that they settle. And once they settle, then only they can add economic value to the country. I mean, I was listening to one of the interviews of the opposition leader last night, and he said that it will be one house per migrant. And when he was asked a question that he should give a number, he should give a cap, what does he think that how many migrants should come? And he said, I cannot say that because I need to know how much houses the government will make. This is the wrong measure. People need to come, they need to settle, and then only they're able to add value to the country.
1: You were listening there to the reaction to Angus Taylor's budget reply speech last night, and that was Eamon Jaffrey, who is a Tasmanian migrant advocate, speaking to James Glenday. Plenty more on that story to come for you today here on News Radio.
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1: This is what's making news this morning. The Australians who were on board the Hantavirus-struck cruise ship will arrive in Western Australia today. Four Australian citizens, one permanent resident and one New Zealand citizen are on a repatriation flight. It will land at the RAAF base Pearce, northeast of Perth, and then they will be transferred to the nearby Bullsbrook Centre, where they'll quarantine for at least 3 weeks. The White House says President Trump and China's Xi Jinping have agreed that Iran must never acquire nuclear weapons and that the Strait of Hormuz should reopen. Yeah, the two leaders are meeting in Beijing as part of Donald Trump's state visit to China there. It's actually the first by a US president in almost 10 years. Donald Trump was, in fact, the last one to visit China. Now, Eastern Daylight Time, it is 10 to 8. If you're in the centre, it is 20 minutes past 7. If you're in WA, it is 10 minutes to 6, which means it's time to talk sport. Hello, Chris Mitchell.
5: Good morning to you. I've got a tearjerker for you now.
1: Oh, go on, yes.
5: I'm going to bring you all down. Sorry about that.
1: What are you doing to us on a Friday morning?
5: Oh, that's true. Yeah, we should be bright and cheery. But I'm not going to be. Sam Kerr, you know her well. Chelsea's all-time top scorer. The Matilda, perhaps. She says she's going to leave Chelsea when her contract expires this summer. Kerr, she's 32 now. She scored 115 times in 157 appearances for the Blues. So her final game for them will be at home against Manchester United on Saturday. I say sad. I guess it's not really sad. She's not saying, like, I'm quitting, it's all over.
1: And she'll still play for the Matildas, I assume.
5: Yeah, there's no word on that. No word that she's not. Yeah. I mean, I'm guessing, and it's a guess, that she'll go to the United States, where her partner's from, and she may well find herself back playing in the NWSL. We shall see. Anyway, I mean, she's been at Chelsea since November 2019. She's helped the club enormously. They've won 5 league titles with her, 3 FA Cups, 3 League Cups. Anyway, overnight, she's been posting on the club's social media account alongside her baby son, Jagger. So this is a tearjerker with music, violins and everything. Kerr saying it was a time to look back on the good times. She sat there with her son. I mean, it is really, really, really nice. I've done the big build-up. Now I can't
1: find
5: the audio.
1: Oh, no.
5: No, hang on. I've got it. I'm nifty here. I'm getting the audio for you as we speak because I want to play it because it's some people will love it and some people not so much. Here it is.
6: Chelsea. Hi, Chelsea fans. Unfortunately, this is for real this time. I wanted you to hear it from me, but this Saturday will be my final game for Chelsea. I definitely don't want this to be a sad conversation. I want it to be not a celebration, but remember all the good times we've had together. It's been an absolute honour to represent you guys for the last 6.5 years, and I've had the best memories, and yeah, hopefully we can make one more amazing memory on Saturday, but I just wanted you guys to hear it first from me that unfortunately I will be leaving the club, but yeah, one more game to go, guys.
7: Yes, camera.
6: Say bye. Say bye. Waving bye to the Chelsea fans. Say bye to the Chelsea fans. Say bye. Okay.
5: Jagger was having none of it. What a tearjerker.
1: Will not perform for the cameras when asked.
5: There was a time when people just said, I'm quitting, that's it, I'll see you in the pub. But now
1: you
5: it's
1: can't
5: all.
1: Can't do that now.
5: Now it's
1: you?
5: All violins and Instagram posts.
1: You've got to have content, don't you? You've got to make.
5: My goodness,
1: tell
5: me.
1: The world.
5: And I've got lots of content, but I know you want to talk about Eurovision.
1: Well, look, I am interested in speaking about Eurovision. But just before we go, the New South Wales Blues won Women's State of Origin last night.
5: Yeah, they did. I mean, and they won it not by scoring tries, although they did, 3 of them, 3-2, in fact. They won 14-10, but by a series of try-saving tackles. So, yeah, they win the series 2-0. There was a big game in the AFL as well, a sort of grand final rematch, Geelong beating Brisbane by 41 points. And Minwoo Lee is currently on top of the leaderboard at the USPGA Golf. And I've got some great stories from there to give you next hour.
1: Okay, we look forward to it. Thank you very much, Chris Mitchell, with our sport today. Plenty more of that to come too. Well, this is some good news for our Friday. Delta Goodrum has made it through to this weekend's Eurovision Song Contest Grand Final. She competed in the semi-final just a couple of hours ago. It was pretty spectacular. She was wearing gold. There was a harp, a sparkly dress, a lot of smoke, a crescent moon. At one point, she was standing on her piano. She performed her song Eclipse. Have a quick listen to it. Here it comes for you. Just bear with me. Like Chris, I'm having some audio issues this morning. Here is Delta performing. Yeah, look, after she performed and everyone agreed, it was pretty spectacular. That audio, I should mention, is from SBS. But after she performed, nerves were pretty high across the host country of Austria because we had to wait to see if she'd actually qualified to get through to the final. And this was the moment that we found out.
8: Sure. Joining them in the grand final will be Australia!
1: Bit of excitement there. Now, that audio again, thank you to SBS. Eurovision enthusiast Alfie Chu is in Vienna for this contest, and he said it was pretty amazing to witness the moment that Delta went through to the final.
9: What didn't she bring to this performance? I think this could be the biggest, number that we've sent to Eurovision. She had, you know, a moon world, a sun world, an eclipse, of course, a grand piano, and projecting out of that grand piano was this platform that sent her up for this grand finale. I don't know the logic of a podium, protruding from a grand piano, but I am living for it. And can I just say, I know in the manosphere, people are talking about alphas and betas and sigmas, but in the Eurovision sphere, the only Greek letter on anyone's lips was Delta tonight. So absolutely, absolutely loving it. So excited that she's made it through to the final.
10: Oh, it's incredible. And seeing her on stage, you just see how incredibly polished and professional she is. Like, she is absolutely in her element. Alfie, the big question is, going into the final, how is she going to do? Can she go all the way?
9: I think what's really interesting is she performed tonight and actually changed the odds. So, yes, Delta was expected to get through to the finals, as she did, but she was placed fourth in the odds. And minutes after her performance, she went up to third. So that is just saying how good her performance is. Now, the one to beat for this year seems to be Finland. It is this soaring male vocalist with violinist on stage, and she was permitted to perform live. Usually instruments on Eurovision have to be unplugged, but this is a treat for the audiences. I really think Finland will be difficult to beat. Greece is also up there. They've got a song called Feto, which means bring it, so that's a lively pop banger. And the number that slid down to fourth is Denmark, an emo pop style song, and so I guess a lot of people thought the vocals there weren't as strong as it could have been, but they were very impressed by Delta. So, you know, another act I should mention, this was in semi-final one, but an artist called Senhit from San Marino, who performed with Boy George. It's actually been making headlines for the wrong reasons, with many people saying that he gives absolutely nothing on stage to an otherwise, you know, wonderful performance. So a few things having people talking there.
11: Alfie, now, we can't let you go without asking. You've met Delta. I think you saw her the other day. Is this right?
9: Yes. I mean, the song Eclipse is about the world being in alignment. And can I just say, I mean, the only song I can play on piano is, and barely the beginning of it, is Predictable from 2003. And so for me to meet Delta felt like an eclipse. I was going to the Lucky Dip in an event she performed at, and I heard a voice behind me saying, "Is this the Lucky Dip?" I turn around and it's Delta Bloody Goodrum. And I'm just like, this is what her song is about.
10: Oh, Alfie. You must be absolutely loving life at the moment. We are so glad that you've joined us, because no one loves Eurovision as much as you, I don't think.
9: Oh, I absolutely love it. And it's so special that it's in Austria, mm-hmm. because this is where it all began for Australia as an official participant. In 2015, we were invited by Austria to participate. The next year, Guy Sebastian did us so proud coming fifth that the next year Sweden invited us. And you might remember Dami Im in 2016, 10 years ago, came second. So that the history wrote itself from there. But, you know, SBS says we may not be involved the way we are today if it wasn't for Austria inviting us 11 years ago.
1: That was the Eurovision enthusiast Alfie Chu there. He's in Vienna for the contest. He was speaking to the ABC this morning. So if you're interested in this, you can watch Delta Goodrum performing in the final of the Eurovision Song Contest. It will happen at 5 a.m. Australian Eastern Standard Time on Sunday morning. You can watch it on SBS. So if you're in the East, 5 a.m. If you're in the centre of Australia, that's 4:30 a.m. A very early morning or late night for you if you're in WA, because it'll all start at 3 a.m. And we'll, of course, bring you all the details on Sunday when we find out how Delta has gone. Very shortly, a news update before we get there. Quick check of the finance screen for you this morning. A good night's trade in the US. The NASDAQ up by 0.8%. The S&P 500 a similar percent. And the Dow Jones up by 0.75%. Looking at how things might fare on the Aussie stock market this morning, it should open a little higher. The SPY 200 futures up by 0.6% at 8,720. The Aussie dollar this morning, it's trading at 72 US cents. And if we look at oil as well, Brent crude for you here this morning, it's at 106 US cents a barrel.
12: ABC News. Good morning, I'm Simon Lauder. The federal opposition leader is continuing to spruik his plan to address bracket creep by indexing income tax brackets to keep up with inflation. Angus Taylor says the measure outlined in his budget in reply speech would result in people paying around $1,000 less in tax each year over time. The coalition estimates the measure would cost $22.5 billion over 4 years, but Mr. Taylor has declined to confirm that figure, saying it would depend on the rate of inflation.
13: We want to make sure that those middle-income earners who are working hard, who are trying to get ahead, who are absolutely being smashed right now as their standard of living has gone backwards under Labor, that they don't have this sneaky tax.
12: The Health Minister, Mark Butler, says six passengers from a cruise ship at the centre of a deadly hantavirus outbreak are due to arrive in Australia at midday Eastern time. Four Australian citizens, one Australian permanent resident and a New Zealander left the Netherlands on Thursday after being evacuated from the MV Hondius cruise ship.
14: earlier this week. The passengers will stay for at least 3 weeks at the Bullsbrook quarantine facility in Perth once they arrive in Australia. Mr Butler says they're all symptom-free and in good shape.
15: They're due to land about lunchtime, early lunchtime, Eastern Standard Time, or sometime late morning in Perth. They were wheels up about 7 p.m. last night, so they're on their way.
14: Three people have been charged after an alleged $600,000 email scam led police to a gold dealership in the Sydney CBD, Nundini Deer reports.
16: Police were notified by the National Australia Bank of suspicious funds potentially linked to criminal proceeds after finding evidence that a 20-year-old woman allegedly bought $100,000 worth of gold bullion in the span of a fortnight. This information led police to a gold dealership in Sydney yesterday afternoon, where the woman and two other men aged 29 and 36 were arrested. After searching a car and an apartment at Zetland in Sydney's inner south, police seized more than $30,000 in cash and six phones. The trio were charged with a string of offences, including participating in a criminal group and dealing with the proceeds of crime.
14: Cubans have taken to the streets of Havana to protest rolling blackouts as the country's energy minister says the nation has completely run out of fuel. North America correspondent Lauren Day reports.
17: The blackouts have been intensifying since US President Donald Trump imposed an energy blockade on Cuba in January and threatened tariffs on any nation supplying the country with fuel. Now, some areas of Havana have been plunged into darkness for up to 22 hours a day. Public transport is ground to a halt, food prices have soared, and hospitals are struggling to keep the lights on, prompting the UN to warn Cuba faces the possibility of humanitarian collapse. Donald Trump has repeatedly suggested Cuba is next on his agenda after the war in Iran is over.
14: US President Donald Trump has invited his Chinese counterpart to a meeting at the White House later this year. China correspondent Alison Horn reports from Beijing.
18: Donald Trump made the invitation while on a two-day visit to Beijing for a high-stakes summit with China's President Xi Jinping. The two have discussed issues around trade and the Iran war, but no major deals have been announced. Both countries say they've agreed to open more trade and economic opportunities, claiming the US-China relationship is the most consequential in the world. Presidents Trump and Xi will meet for further dialogue today. Alison Horn, ABC News, Beijing.
14: Australian pop star Delta Goodrum has made the final of the Eurovision Song Contest. Europe correspondent Elias Kluwer reports.
19: Australia has never won the Eurovision Song Contest in the 11 times it's competed, but Delta Goodrum could make history with her power ballad Eclipse. Her semi-final performance wowed the crowd. She ended the song standing on an elevating grand piano as sparks flew on stage.
20: Well, that's how you do it.
21: Get it, girl!
19: Goodrum received enough votes from a judging panel and the public to qualify for the final. Five countries have boycotted this year's Eurovision after organisers allowed Israel to compete. There have also been protests in Vienna, the host city.
14: In sport, New South Wales has won the Women's Rugby League State of Origin crown for the second year in a row after winning Game 2 in Brisbane 14-10. And Geelong has beaten Brisbane by 41 points in their grand final rematch to open Round 10 of the AFL at the Gabba. ABC News.
1: Thank you very much, Simon. Sarah Morris with you here this morning. It is Friday, the 15th of May.
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1: Good morning and thank you for your company right across the country. Making news this morning.
22: The Coalition will deliver one of the biggest cuts to immigration in the history of this country.
1: That's Angus Taylor delivering his budget reply speech last night, where he also promised to ensure that tax brackets keep up with inflation. We're going to dig into how much that would cost, can Australia afford it, and how it would work. Also, six passengers from the Hantavirus cruise ship arrive in Western Australia later today for quarantine, so we'll hear more about that too. And some news coming in from overseas. The Football World Cup has taken a leaf out of Super Bowl's book. It's announced a halftime show at this year's final. Elmo from Sesame Street has had a hand in this. So you're going to hear how Elmo's involved shortly. Do stick with us. But before we get there, we do need to talk about opposition leader Angus Taylor, who delivered his budget in reply speech last night. He vowed to make one of the biggest slashes to migration in Australian history. And he also said the coalition would cut welfare for non-citizens if it was to be in government. Now, we've spoken a little bit about that this morning. We've been speaking to migrant advocate groups, and we will give you some more coverage again later this morning. But we want to focus on the other part of Angus Taylor's speech right now, because he promised to stop bracket creep and reduce the tax take from your pay packet. Now, he used his first budget in reply speech to detail what he calls a generational tax reform, promising to index our tax brackets to inflation from 2028 to 2029. Here he is.
22: The higher Labor's inflation goes and the longer it lasts, the more the government takes from you. This is a stealth raid on Australians working hard to get ahead. Labor's promising that your real wages will finally go up. But Labor's plan is to tax away all of workers' real wage gains. Living standards go nowhere. A typical worker on $70,000 a year will see their entire real wage gains taxed away. The worst thing about this tax is that it keeps going up and keeps taking more each year forever. Under a coalition government I lead, this will end.
1: Yeah. Okay, so Angus Taylor speaking last night. Now, the plan, or his plan, is to index the bottom two income thresholds to inflation, which he says will cover 85% of income earners. And then later, in 2032, the top two tax thresholds will be added to that indexation. The plan is expected to cost $22.5 billion. Let's get some more on how this would work with Greg Jericho, who is the chief economist with the Australia Institute. Greg, good morning.
0: Good morning.
1: We talk often about bracket creep when it comes to our tax. Just before we get into this discussion, can you just explain to us exactly what bracket creep is and how it steals, quote, like a thief in the night from our pay packets?
0: Yeah, it sounds scary, especially just the name bracket creep puts everyone off their breakfast. But really what it is if you get a pay rise that just keeps pace with inflation, like let's say inflation's 3%, you get a 3% pay rise. Well, because the income tax brackets aren't aligned with inflation, you actually end up paying more tax because you might have gone into a higher tax bracket or just your average tax rate has increased. And so that's essentially bracket creep, is that a wage rise that isn't a real wage rise, just keeping pace with inflation, might put you in a higher tax bracket.
1: Okay, so can you explain to us the plan here from the coalition and how it's going to address that?
0: Well, it basically is just saying that, okay, let's again say if inflation was 3%, well, we've got a $45,000 tax threshold, so that'll go up by 3%. And the same with the $18,200 tax threshold. So, but the real thing about the policy is that Angus Taylor has decided, let's just make that automatic, because just remember, every year, a government, whether it was led by Anthony Albanese or Angus Taylor, could every year at the budget say, well, inflation's gone up 3%, so we're going to increase the thresholds by 3%. But Angus Taylor is saying, no, I'm not going to make that decision. I'm just going to set and forget. And almost in a weird sort of way of suggesting, I don't actually want to manage the budget. I just want to put in some rules that are going to, in a sense, cost $22 billion each year, growing more and more every year as the thresholds get higher and higher.
1: If inflation was to drop, would we see a change to the tax brackets in the other direction?
0: If the very, very rare occasion where prices fell, that would actually be the brackets would go back down. More likely it'd be we'd just have lower inflation, so that means a smaller tax cut. But the real thing about this, and the reason why it was, you know, knocked back by Peter Dutton, because Angus Taylor wanted to take this to the last election, while it was rejected by John Howard, is that it just is that set and forget aspect, which is really kind of an anathema to good economic management. And I'll give you an example: the government, the previous Liberal government, did kind of try this kind of tax policy where they really, with the stage three tax cuts, they set their tax plan in place for the next 7 years and thought, right, we've done it, all good. And then, oh, COVID came along and suddenly they realised, oh, that set and forget method, not really good, not really enable them to adjust for the times. Like, for example, we know right now the Reserve Bank, rightly or wrongly, is warning against extra government spending and anything that might, you know, put pressure on inflation and increase interest rates. Well, that's what this kind of tax cut would do. And so Angus Taylor would, his policy would be essentially, well, I don't care. You're getting a tax cut, even though it's going to increase inflation, even though that's going to cause interest rates. I've made the decision that myself as Prime Minister is unable to intervene and make a decision on taxes. We've just set these rules. So that's one of that and the cost are the main reasons why every other Prime Minister in the past said, yeah, it looks nice on theory, but not really good in reality.
1: Is there any way that going forward they could do it without the set and forget kind of element to this?
0: Absolutely. Budgets are about choices. Every year, a government could do whatever it wants with the income tax thresholds, and Angus Taylor could go to election saying, what I'm going to do is every year I will increase the income tax thresholds to get rid of bracket creep. And if 1 year he didn't do that, well, voters could decide, actually, he was right not to do it because, you know, we're in a global financial crisis, or Iran has been bombed and that's screwed around things. Instead, he's like, no, actually, don't trust me with these levers. I'm going to set rules in place. And even if it's bad for the economy, you're getting a tax cut. Even if that's going to drive up interest rates, you're getting a tax cut. Even if that means we're going to have to massively cut health or education, you're getting a tax cut. And it kind of betrays a real lack of confidence in his own ability to manage the economy.
1: Would some people maybe not see it as a tax cut, though? Would they just see it as keeping up with inflation and not being overtaxed? I mean, is there two ways to look at this?
0: Yeah, it's not really a tax cut. It's just keeping your real tax level. Whereas when you actually look at the reality of tax cuts over, say, the last 20 years, governments actually overcompensate for bracket creep. And I'll give you an example. Like when John Howard left office, the second highest tax threshold was $75,000. Now, if we just increase that with inflation out to 2026, that threshold would be $123,000. Whereas actually that threshold is now $135,000. So it's actually overcompensated for bracket creep. So in a sense, this is kind of saying, basically where the tax threshold, where the income tax system is in, he's suggesting 28, 29, that's as good as it's going to get. That's actually, and he's essentially saying, I think those tax rates, those tax thresholds, that should be where it stays forevermore. And you think, well, hang on, that's not even looking at the tax rates. That's not looking at things like, well, what about a low income tax offset, or as we've seen with the wage tax offset? It really is saying, no, don't trust me with those. You're getting tax cuts. They're not going to make you any better off in real terms. All the best I can promise you is it's basically saying staying status.
1: You're not worse off. What about paying for this? Because the money will have to come somewhere from the budget. Everyone's talking about how expensive it would be, although you've just pointed out how maybe actually it would save the government money because we wouldn't be overcompensating for bracket creep. But where is the cost base in all of this, I guess?
0: Yeah, that's the thing. It's that annual cost. So when I say they overcompensate, yes, I'll overcompensate when they get to a point where actually we've got some money. There has been, say, iron ore price boom, or there's been some, you know, gas prices have gone up and somehow we've raised more money from the gas industry through pure luck. But this is just every year that cost is coming. And yeah, as we're seeing, the figures thrown around $22 billion. Well, to give some context, we've had a massive cut to the NDIS. That was a $16 billion cut that would have has disability groups, you know, blanching, and everyone is wondering who's going to be affected from that. $22 billion a year, and that figure would keep growing, is a heck of a huge cut from other government services, especially when you're tied to the fact last night Angus Taylor also said, oh, we're going to be massively increasing defence spending to 3% of GDP. Okay, so you're massively cutting income tax. You're also promising to deliver a big tax cut to landlords by reinstituting negative gearing and the capital gains tax discount. And you're increasing defence spending. Somewhere the maths has got to add up, and that means a lot of cuts, and there was none of that last night.
1: It's always good to pick your brains on these things. I really appreciate you joining us here this morning, Greg. Thank you.
0: No worries. Always great to chat.
1: Thanks. Greg Jericho, the Chief Economist with the Australia Institute, there with us this morning. This is ABC News Radio. Let's get your headlines this morning. The Australians who were on board the Hantavirus-struck cruise ship will arrive in Western Australia today. The four Australian citizens, one permanent resident and one New Zealand citizen, are on a repatriation flight. They'll then be transferred to the Bullsbrook Centre, where they'll quarantine for at least 3 weeks. The White House says the President, Trump and China's Xi Jinping have agreed that Iran must never acquire nuclear weapons and that the Strait of Hormuz should reopen. The two leaders are meeting in Beijing as part of Donald Trump's state visit to China. And Australia has qualified for the grand final of the Eurovision Song Contest. Delta Goodrum performed her song Eclipse this morning during the semi-finals and wowed everyone, certainly wowed them enough to make it through to the grand final. Let's head to the UK now, where it's been a day of horse trading and backroom deals in British politics. But the Prime Minister, Sir Keir Starmer, he is still just clinging on to power. A key figure in his government, the Health Secretary Wes Streeting, has resigned. He was expected to then challenge the Prime Minister for his job. He hasn't done that yet, though. Another key contender for the leadership is the Mayor of Manchester, Andy Burnham. He's not an MP, so he can't directly challenge the Prime Minister. But another Labour backbencher has just given up his seat, meaning there will be a free seat for Andy Burnham to contest in a by-election, so that could be his path back to the British Parliament. Our Europe correspondent Catherine Diss has been chatting to us about this morning and says despite all these moves in the last 24 hours, there hasn't actually been a leadership challenge to Sir Keir Starmer yet.
2: As with many things British, and you would know having lived here yourself, there is a process and that is still playing out, and it is very different to how we topple leaders in Australia, which can happen very, very quickly. But the movers and the shakers have certainly been moving chess pieces around here today. A lot of it is inside baseball, but the detail is important, right? So we normally wouldn't talk about the resignation of a cabinet minister in the UK. However, he is important in this story because Wes Streeting, the health secretary, is seen as a key contender, or challenger rather, to the Prime Minister, Sir Keir Starmer. We expected him to come out and resign today and launch a challenge, but he hasn't done that yet, which suggests that he doesn't yet have the numbers, or perhaps he doesn't want to be the one that takes down the Prime Minister. That's not really a good look. He would perhaps prefer to force Sir Keir Starmer's hand instead, see him do it himself, essentially a bloodless coup. But as the day progressed, we then saw, as you've mentioned, the Mayor for Greater Manchester, Andy Burnham, who is a very popular Labour figure here, now has some sort of path towards making a challenge. You know, only yesterday he didn't have a parliamentary seat, whereas now, today, a backbench Labour MP has given up his seat in Makerfield, which is in England's northwest. That is also an area in which Andy Burnham has lived for a very long time. I think he said 16 years, which now triggers a by-election. That allows him to run for that seat, to then have a tilt at the leadership. But it won't be an easy seat to win. Labor only won at last election by around 5,000 votes. And Andrew Burnham, you might remember, also tried to run in a by-election in a different seat earlier this year, but he was blocked by Labor's National Executive Committee because if he stood down from his position as mayor, that would trigger a by-election, which was deemed unnecessary and costly. So they're the two sort of key figures there. But then there's a third contender, which is Angela Rayner. She was the Deputy Prime Minister until about September of last year when she stood down over a tax scandal. She's come out today in an interview with ITV, said she's paid off her debt and also been cleared of any wrongdoing. She's also told sources that she would be keen to run the contest but doesn't necessarily want to be the one that triggers it. So they're the sort of key players here. As for Sir Keir Starmer, he has said very little today. He even took the back door out from number 10 Downing Street. He said he's very sorry, though, to see Wes Streeting go and insists that he's just getting on with governing.
1: Look, it's all quite Machiavellian when you listen to it there, the backroom trading that's going on and one, you know, young upcoming backbencher giving up his seat so Andy Burnham can have a seat. There's a risk, though, there for Andy Burnham, isn't there, that he does not win that by-election, especially with reform on the march.
2: Yeah, look, it's a really risky strategy that the Labor Party is pursuing, and even Andy Burnham, because if he gives up his mayoral seat in Manchester and he doesn't win the by-election, then he's got nothing, right? So it is a risky strategy for both

0: wants him to have the best crack at this. So they clearly see it as a path forward, and he wouldn't be able to have a tilt unless he had a seat. So it is really his only path back to Parliament. As you know, he used to be in Parliament but gave that seat up a while ago. I mean, I think that the pundits here have certainly decided that Keir Starmer is a dead man walking, that he can't survive this, and now it just comes down to how it will play out. And you would remember from a few days ago where some MPs were coming out and calling for Sir Keir Starmer to resign and then lay out an orderly transition to a new leader by September. And you might have scratched your head and thought, what's that all about? Well, that they're the people that are in the Andy Burnham camp. That gives him time to be able to run in that by-election and then make a tilt at the leadership. So we could see Sir Keir Starmer do that. He could hypothetically resign tomorrow and lay out that timeline to give Andy Burnham the best chance. Or he just sits back, waits for him to win. That might be a less risky strategy, and then maybe play his cards.
1: I guess he remains a bit of a dead duck prime minister in the meantime, though, and I keep thinking about the relationship between the US and the UK. Donald Trump's already been so disparaging of Sir Keir Starmer. I don't know that Sir Keir Starmer would have much sway or tilt now while he's sitting in a job that he's about to be replaced from.
0: Yeah, no, most certainly. I mean, I think that he's lost his authority here domestically for some time. Like, his popularity has plunged very quickly after he got into office, and then the weekend results that we saw in those local council elections in England and also the parliamentary ones in Scotland and Wales just show you how the electorate views Keir Starmer and his leadership. However, there is a sort of level of polite process here that takes place in British politics, not necessarily the Tory party. They seem to be able to churn through them a lot faster. But I think that from what I'm hearing from the, you know, the sources and the pundits that I'm speaking to, no one really wants to be the person that knifes the Prime Minister. That's not a good look within the Labor Party. So that's why they're sort of playing this easy go sort of approach.
1: And you're listening there to my discussion this morning with our Europe correspondent, Catherine Diss. Now, we're going to stay overseas because it turns out the Men's Football World Cup final is going to take a leaf out of Super Bowl's book. It's going to have a halftime show in the grand final. Now, the big names being bandied around are Madonna, K-pop Korean band BTS, the Latin superstar Shakira, all supposedly headlining. And this 11-minute concert's going to be orchestrated by Coldplay's Chris Martin. And he made an announcement on social media today with the help of the Sesame Street puppet Elmo.
2: Elmo's always happy to help.
3: Well, this year, for the first time, there's a halftime show at the World Cup final.
2: What? No, halftime show?
3: Yeah, halftime show.
2: Show?
3: A halftime show.
2: What's a halftime show?
1: Goodness me. Elmo and Coldplay's Chris Martin there. Now, the BBC's Samira Hussain says the performance is actually quite controversial.
4: Well, it's certainly new territory for the men's final, but last year when they held the men's club finals, they did have a similar kind of concert. And they were like, wow, that went well. Let's try it again for the biggest sporting event in on planet Earth, basically. You know, if you look at the viewership of the Super Bowl, for the Super Bowl this year, you had about, 125 million viewers. For the last World Cup, globally, you had 1.5 billion viewers. And so that's a lot of revenue potential and advertising potential.
5: That is big bucks. But I guess the last one that took place at the Club World Cup final, Chelsea against Paris Saint-Germain, it did overrun. And obviously broadcasters around the world have certain targets they have to hit during those breaks.
4: Right, and FIFA also is very strict in terms of just how long that halftime can be. And so although there is talk that perhaps the show may go on longer, it would have to sort of operate within the realms of the rules of FIFA. But since FIFA's the one that's putting this on, you know, got to wonder what's going to happen.
5: Yeah, I mean, will there be resistance potentially from players and some coaches because it could affect their preparations and how they hydrate at halftime and how they cope with the demands of the heat, which is going to be quite excessive, I guess, if it's in the MetLife Stadium as well?
4: There could be some pushback, but usually these kinds of big sporting events are really very well organized. And remember that this is not actually something that's being done solely for profit. They are also raising money for children's education.

0: part of like a four-year long-term commitment between FIFA and Global Citizen. And Global Citizen has been organizing these kinds of concerts around the world for the last several years. So there's a little bit of experience, but to manage this kind of concert with those kinds of big names and then also having the world's largest sporting event for a single sport, I mean, that's a lot of logistics.
1: Yeah, just briefly, big name, so more eyeballs on that showpiece event.
0: Absolutely. I mean, the one thing with the Super Bowl is that you get a lot of people that are there for the show and for the game. Here, you really have people for the game.
1: Yeah, so who are you looking forward to seeing briefly before you go?
0: Shakira, of course, Waka Waka all the way.
2: Waka Waka all the way. Samira Hussain from the BBC with that information for us. Just some news that's coming through to us from the Northern Territory now. An earthquake's been felt in Darwin and the rural areas around it. Reports it was felt as far as the top end town of Katherine. Now, according to the Bureau, a magnitude 6.2 earthquake occurred just before 4 o'clock this morning in the Banda Sea near Indonesia. Now, it occurred about 131 kilometres below sea level, so that poses no tsunami threat. But on the Geoscience Australia website, there have been almost 200 felt reports, so 200 people saying they felt that earthquake around Darwin, but also some people in Katherine, even Kununurra in Western Australia. So if you felt that this morning, you weren't dreaming it, there was a magnitude 6.2 earthquake felt in the top end this morning. 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Very shortly, we're going to bring you a news update with Simon. Just before we do that, though, let's check in on the weather and finance news this morning. Here we go. A good day's trade in the US, the NASDAQ, the S&P 500 and the Dow Jones all up significantly by about 0.75%. And things looking good here for the Australian stock market too. The SPY 200 futures this morning up 0.56% at 8,720. Aussie dollar buying 72.2 US cents this morning. And if you're interested in the oil prices, Brent crude is trading at $106 a barrel. In terms of weather, expect a shower or two if you're in Brisbane. A top of 24, morning fog and showers and a maximum of 22 in Sydney, partly cloudy, top of 19 in Canberra, sunny and a maximum of 22 degrees in Melbourne, Hobart sunny and 21 today, some rain in Adelaide with a top temperature of 23. If you're in Perth, showers for you and a maximum of 20, and Darwin mostly sunny and a top temperature of 33.
3: ABC News. Good morning, I'm Simon Lauder. The federal opposition leader is pledging to give Australians increasingly bigger tax cuts to help keep pace with inflation and is vowing to make one of the biggest slashes to migration. Here's political reporter Evelyn Manfield.
4: Responding to the federal budget, Angus Taylor says a future coalition government would index income tax brackets to keep up with inflation, which over time could result in people paying around $1,000 less a year. It's estimated to cost $22 billion over 4 years, but Mr. Taylor last night declined to confirm that himself. He wouldn't put a firm figure on his planned cut to net overseas migration either, other than to say it'd be below 200,000 or a 40% cut to current levels. He's also proposing to end welfare payments for non-citizens, including permanent residents.
3: An earthquake has been felt in Darwin and rural areas, with reports felt as far as the top end town of Katherine. According to the Bureau of Meteorology, a magnitude 6.2 earthquake occurred just before 4 o'clock this morning in the Banda Sea near Indonesia. The earthquake occurred 131 kilometres below sea level and poses no tsunami threat. On the Geoscience Australia website, there have been almost 200 felt

0: Mr. Burnham is considered a strong contender for the leadership, but in order to make a challenge, he'll first have to win the seat in a by-election. Sakia says he's very sorry Mr. Streeting has resigned, but so far is standing firm, with other senior cabinet ministers still backing him.
1: The US President Donald Trump says his Chinese counterpart Xi Jinping is open to helping play a role in ending the Iran war. Mr. Trump has met with President Xi on day one of his first visit to Beijing since 2017. The issue of Taiwan has also been a major talking point, with the Chinese leader warning it could become a point of conflict between the superpowers if not handled correctly. Mr. Trump has told Fox News President Xi has expressed a willingness to help resolve the Strait of Hormuz issue.
2: But he said, I would love to be a help. If I could be of any help whatsoever, he'd like to see the Hormuz Strait open. He said, if I could be of any help whatsoever, I would like to help.
1: Russia has been pounding Ukraine with some of the biggest aerial attacks since the war began. Europe correspondent Zoe Ford reports.
3: Ukrainian President Volodymyr Zelensky says Russia has launched more than 1,500 drones and missiles into his country over the past 2 days, killing at least 15 people. A day of mourning will be held in Kyiv on Friday after the capital suffered some of the worst attacks. Nearly 20 people are still missing in rubble after an apartment block was hit. The attacks also damaged other residential buildings, a school, a veterinary clinic, and part of the city's water supply. Moscow has been ramping up its assaults after a 3-day ceasefire expired on Monday.
1: Returning home, and Australia's Commissioner for Aboriginal and Torres Strait Islander Children has criticised proposed changes to the Northern Territory's child protection legislation, saying they do not meet Australia's obligations under international law. Olivana Lathouris reports.
4: The NT government introduced the reforms into Parliament earlier this week, drawing criticism from Aboriginal community organisations and stakeholders who say they have not been consulted. The National Aboriginal Children's Commissioner, Sue Ann Hunter, has labelled the proposed reforms as devastating and deeply concerning. Ms. Hunter said the changes will do nothing to address the overrepresentation of Aboriginal children in care and ignore Australia's obligations as a signatory to the UN Convention on the Rights of the Child and the National Agreement on Closing the Gap.
1: Matilda Sam Kerr will leave her club Chelsea at the end of the English Women's Super League season. In a statement, the club says she departs just one goal behind the all-time club record with 115 and as its fourth highest appearance maker. Kerr says she just feels happy and grateful to have played for Chelsea. You're up to date with the latest ABC News.
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5: Good morning, Sarah Morris with you. I do hope you're well as we head into the weekend. Coming up, the Coalition says it will restrict welfare and NDIS access to Australian citizens only in a policy that is being criticised by some migrants today.
7: We work, we pay taxes, contributed, and it still feels like, you know, our belonging can be conditional.
5: Up next, we're going to speak to the Federation of Ethnic Communities Council of Australia to get a handle on exactly which visa categories this would impact and which welfare payments they would lose. Also this half hour, we're going to get your match report on last night's Women's State of Origin. We're talking rugby league there, and New South Wales took the win, so Chris Mitchell will be in to tell you how that all unfolded, and it was pretty tense, I have to say. That's coming up here on News Radio. But let's go to our top story today. The Federal Opposition Leader is pledging to give Australians increasingly bigger tax cuts to help keep pace with inflation, but he's also vowing to make one of the biggest slashes. Future Coalition government would index income tax brackets to keep up with inflation, which over time could result in people paying around $1,000 less a year in tax. But it's estimated to cost the budget $22 billion over 4 years. Now, as part of his budget reply speech, Angus Taylor also pledged to deliver one of the biggest cuts to immigration in Australian history and tie migration to housing construction on a one-on-one basis. Now, Mr. Taylor says he's aiming to win back the support of voters and re-establish the coalition's economic credentials.
8: We want to get moving on the vast majority of taxpayers, which are in the lower tax brackets. That'll be about 85%. And this is about a tax back guarantee that will end the inflation tax and stop Australians being taxed simply because prices have gone up, which is the situation at the moment. Labor is proposing to raise taxes by over $20 billion over 4 years, and we will give that back. We will prevent those taxes from going up. So someone who is on, say, $70,000 will receive approximately $250 in year one and $1,000 by year four, and similarly for other people on similar tax brackets in those lower tax brackets, it'll be very similar numbers.
9: So are you saying this policy will cost $20 billion because that's what Labor would otherwise have gotten coming into their coffers?
8: Well, at the moment, it'll depend on the inflation rate, of course, Mel. That determines how much is given back because it determines how much is taken away. This is the whole point. Labor's budget plan is to raise taxes without people actually knowing. You know when you look at the bank account, at your bank account. That's how bracket creepers it's called. Works, and the inflation back guarantee is saying, no, we're going to stop that. Labor or the government shouldn't have an automatic tax increase. If the government wants to increase taxes, it should go to an election. It should put that to the people.
9: If that's not fair, then why wouldn't you introduce this change to all four tax brackets at the same time?
8: Well, we want to do it gradually. I mean, it's got to be affordable and we've got to make sure we have...
9: Will it cost too much to do all four at the same time?
8: Well, you've got to manage your budget, of course. You're right, Mel. I mean, this is important. And we know there's very significant savings from the waste that we're seeing from Labor right now. But we think the most important tax brackets are the lower ones, which, by the way, benefits absolutely everybody. Everyone gets access to that, to those lower tax brackets, even if you're in higher tax brackets. And so we'll do it piece by piece, but we want to make sure that those middle-income earners who are working hard, who are trying to get ahead, who are absolutely being smashed right now as their standard of living has gone backwards under Labor, that they don't have this sneaky tax, which Labor absolutely loves, because it allows them to grow the size of government without people knowing, and they do it at the expense of hardworking Australians.
9: One of the other key policies you announced in your budget reply last night was to make social services payments limited to citizens only. But permanent residents already face years-long waiting periods. Why make them wait longer?
8: Well, this is just about prioritising Australians over others. I mean, this is, I think, a very natural thing for a government to do. And I think most Australians are surprised when they hear that someone can arrive in this country, not be a citizen, and automatically get access to some welfare benefits. It's completely inappropriate.
9: Things like
8: now,
9: job seeker as a permanent resident, there's already a four-year wait. You can't get the age pension or the disability support pension unless you've been here for 10 years. So it's not like you just turn up and get these things straight away currently.
8: Sure, but citizenship's got to mean something. We want people to aspire to be citizens of Australia, Mel, and we firmly believe that the government's priorities are wrong. They've given the 5% home deposit scheme, for instance, to non-citizens. As soon as you arrive, you can get access to the 5% home deposit scheme, and tens of thousands have taken that up. This is at exactly the same time, they've ripped money away from pensioners and from older Australians with support for their private health insurance.
9: So can I ask about this? Because you've talked about wanting to see migrants assimilate, to become part of an Australian culture. How do these measures that exacerbate the outsider status that permanent residents have in the economy, how does that help them assimilate and take part in the economy and culture in the same way that when they have different conditions to other people living here?
8: Well, we want people to aspire to be Australian citizens.

0: I mean, that was the model of immigration I grew up in. I grew up in a great immigrant town south of Canberra with a huge number of immigrants who came out in the decades following the Second World War and worked on the Snowy Scheme. It was an incredible place to grow up. But the extraordinary thing about it is these were people who worked hard, they aspired, they wanted to be part of Australia. There were a lot of very thick accents, Mel, and a lot of people who ate very different food and all of those wonderful things that we love about our country. But every one of them wanted to be part of our country. They aspired to be Australian, and they were and are great Australians. That's what we want.
1: So that was Angus Taylor there, the opposition leader, speaking to the ABC's Melissa Clark this morning about his budget in reply speech. We're going to hone in a little now on some of the policies he would implement if he was in government when it comes to migration, and particularly this morning, the idea that if the coalition was in government, they would reserve the NDIS and 17 different welfare programs for Australian citizens only. Peter Doukas is the chair of the Federation of Ethnic Communities Council of Australia, or FECA, as it's known, and he joins us this morning. Peter, hello.
2: Good morning.
1: We're trying to get our heads around this morning what visa categories in Australia, as the law stands today, actually allow those visa holders to have access to some sort of welfare payments here in Australia, because I imagine some let you have recourse to public funds and some don't.
2: Yeah, that's correct. We're trying to get our heads around it as well, but our understanding is permanent residents or their equivalent have those rights, whereas other visas like student visas, for example, are far more restrictive.
1: And to get a permanent residency visa here in Australia, you would have had to have been in Australia for a number of years. Do you know how long it is, generally speaking?
2: The bar is very high, and by an international standard, the bar is particularly high. Different circumstances and different visa classes create different forms of visas for international arrivals, for example. But from a world standard, Australia's bar is particularly high, and that's before any of these reforms are implemented.
1: I know, having lived in the UK for a number of years, the minimum really for most people who are moving to the UK was you could become a permanent resident after you've been there for about 5 years, but it would take nearly another year to get that permanent residency status. So a lot of people have been there for 6 years before they were UK permanent residents. Is ours somewhere around that sort of that length?
2: Generally, yes. In some cases, it's quicker, in other cases, it's longer.
1: Yeah, exactly. And I know there are ways to make it a lot quicker. So one of the arguments here from Angus Taylor this morning is that he wants citizenship to be a privilege and be earned, and that you, if you become a citizen of Australia, you get something back from us, and that would be at the point at which you could access our welfare system. Do you think there is somewhere a middle ground here whereby migrants who've moved to Australia, and let's exclude obviously those who are seeking asylum, they need help probably the minute they get here. But for others, is there some sort of happy medium where a certain amount of years would be the right answer to restricting them before they could access welfare?
2: Well, the first thing is we reject the premise. Citizenship in Australia has always been a privilege. And there's never been a time when any government or any main political force has said the alternative. It is a sad regression for the Liberal Party, though, because they're the party of the Snowy Hydro Scheme, which opened its arms to refugees from war-torn Europe and got them into work, and celebrates it as a world success and as a nation-building success.
1: Is the coalition, though, suggesting here we shouldn't open our arms to refugees or asylum seekers?
2: It isn't. But it is regressing from its old from migration policies that we've seen. I mean, it's bringing into the national debate the way that we do migration, and it is, in our view, a step back.
1: I'm just wondering how, in that sense, because I agree with you, it's a wonderful thing to be in Australia to be able to open our arms to those who are in need. But my understanding of this is that the coalition is trying to come up with some way to make sure that those people who come to Australia have been contributing to the economy for some years before they get the benefits of the welfare system.
2: But the benefits of the welfare system are extended to Australian citizens and currently extended to permanent residents. What
1: Yes.
2: this policy, if it were ever implemented, would achieve is, and this is of greatest concern to us, is two different classes of people in Australia. Yeah. People that have access to different services at different in a different way, and people that have to pay for

0: and the concept that people that are permanent residents living equivalent lives to Australian citizens, having access to fundamentally different services, is concerning to us, and we think alien to the Australian dream of the dream of Australian migration that's been so successful since the end of the Second World War.
1: Could there be some unintended consequences here as well, even if you don't agree with the coalition here, but if some of our listeners might and they like the idea of this, what could get caught up in this that we might not have thought about that could actually be bad for migration, but also for Australia more generally?
0: Well, we're after skilled migration in Australia. Mm. We want to attract high-skilled, high-quality migrants who are going to contribute. And those people often get a choice of many countries in the world to migrate to. And if there is a risk that access to services, which are basic human services, like are going to be either restricted or pay-as-you-go, though we haven't seen the details of it. If those risks exist, the most high-quality people aren't going to want to come to Australia. And that's the worry that we've got. You can't say you want skilled migration and you want to increase the skilled migrants in Australia and you want the best people from around the world coming here wanting to contribute. That doesn't live in the same universe as having those people either having to pay to access the same services that Australian citizens have or having a higher barrier to access those services. I think that's the biggest concern.
1: Yes, and I hear what you're saying there. It's important that we do attract the most skilled migrants that we can, particularly in this era where we're in a building crisis, a housing crisis. Migrants give so much to this country and we so desperately need so many of them. I guess the other question I'm wondering is there a pathway for permanent visa holders or permanent residents to become citizens reasonably quickly? And I know there is an issue with some countries that don't like their citizens to hold double citizenship.
0: There is, of course, pathways for permanent residents.
1: I'm just wondering how long it is. Because for a lot of these people, could they become citizens and then this wouldn't be a problem for them, but there would be some who feel they can't become citizens and so therefore it would be a problem for them.
0: The pathway towards Australian citizenship has always been complex. There are tests that people have to do. The bar is very high, and rightly so, because no one's arguing about Australian citizenship being a privilege. But the migration process and the permanent residency regime that existed allows people to live and contribute in Australia while living without the restrictions of a visa with a fixed exit, and then make the decision about whether they will seek to become or go through the steps to become an Australian citizen. So in our view, it's worked reasonably well. Obviously, there have been policy iterations over the last 50 years of this regime, but overall it's worked well. If the restrictions on non-citizens are ramped up, then it puts pressure on people toward becoming or seeking Australian citizenship at all costs, because there would be clear financial benefits to doing so, which I think waters down the real privilege of being an Australian citizen in the first place.
1: I notice this is obviously not the only migration policy that the Coalition is bringing out while it's thinking about its response to the Labor's budget. There's also this pledge to tie migration to housing construction, basically one migrant per new house constructed. What's your take on that policy?
0: No, I don't think it's reasonable. I think this principle that migrants have a massive impact on the housing market, I don't think is based in reality. Obviously, we have a housing issue. We have a housing crisis in Australia, and the government appears to be addressing that, and that it was front and centre of this year's budget. But the premise that migration is causing massive upward pressure on housing is just not accepted by us. And I think that if these proposals were to be implemented, the impact on skilled labour would cause the impact on less skilled labour and less,
1: yes.
0: and less, I guess you could say, confident skilled labour, people that want to do manual labour when there's less services in case they get hurt, for example, would have a far bigger impact on the housing market in our view. But these are hypothetical macroeconomic arguments that haven't yet been put by the opposition. I mean, these as a policy, I think overall the principle that migration has an upward pressure causes upward pressure on housing is not correct.
1: It's been great to hear your thoughts on-

0: this, and thank you for helping to explain to us and help us getting our heads around the migration system here in Australia and the visa categories. It's been very helpful. Thank you.
1: Good to be with you.
0: Thank you. Peter Dukas there. He's the chair of the Federation of Ethnic Community Councils of Australia, or FECA as it is known. You're listening to ABC News Radio. Here's what else is making news this morning. The Australians who were on board the Hantavirus-struck cruise ship will arrive in Western Australia today. They are on a repatriation flight that will land at the RAAF base Pierce, northeast of Perth, and then they'll be transferred to the nearby Bullsbrook Centre, where they'll quarantine for at least 3 weeks. The White House says President Trump and China's Xi Jinping have agreed that Iran must never acquire nuclear weapons and that the Strait of Hormuz should reopen. The two leaders are meeting in Beijing as part of Donald Trump's state visit to China. And Australia has qualified for the grand final of the Eurovision Song Contest. Delta Goodrum has performed her song Eclipse. She was in the semi-final this morning. It is Australia's 11th appearance in the multinational competition. It is time for us to chat sport now. Hello, Chris Mitchell.
2: Good morning. Good morning. Australia's Minwoo Lee, 3 under par after his first round at the US PGA. That's the second major of golf season. He's currently in a group of 6 golfers leading the way in Pennsylvania. Minwoo says he started out in this round with a more confident attitude.
3: And I think just a little bit of a mindset change, you know, go out there and be aggressive instead of, you know, that saying of, you know, you can shoot yourself out of a Thursday. But I think I'd nearly taken that too far and played a little bit conservative. So I'm hitting the ball really good. So why not, you know, go at some pins and, you know, make some putts.
2: Yeah, great round from Minwoo Lee. Just day one, of course, for 3 rounds to play for him. Cameron Smith, Jason Day finished at 1 under. Adam Scott, 2 over with a hole to play when I last saw him. Martin Kaymer's last victory on a major tour was in 2014, but he's up there as well at 3 under par. Scottie Scheffler, the world number one, is a shot back. Now, bear in mind, Sarah, that the winner of this tournament picks up well over $3.5 million. Bear that in mind as we think about the South African golfer, Garrick Higo, a young man. He picked up a 2-stroke penalty before he had even started his round. Why? Well, this is golf, and he turned up late. Not minutes late, just a few seconds, but that was a 2-shot penalty. How did he take it? Like this.
4: Obviously, this is the first time it's happened, so I wasn't sure quite, like, what. I mean, I was just happy that they allowed me to tee off, firstly. You know what I mean? I was bummed when he said I had a 2-shot penalty.
5: So just to be 100% clear, when you walked to the tee, it was a surprise to you when they said 2-stroke penalty, you're late?
4: No.
5: It wasn't a surprise.
4: I was late. I mean, my caddy was yelling at me to get to the tee, so...
5: Oh, okay. So by the time you got there, you already knew that it was...
4: I knew it was probably going to happen, yeah.
5: Yeah. You were with the PGA, it seemed like, for a bit just now. Were you trying to argue your case a little bit, or...?
4: I was just trying to get evidence. I mean, I feel like if any of you would have done the same, because it's kind of... I was there on time, but the rule is if you're 1 second late, you're late. So if you think about it, I was there on time, if you know what I mean. But
5: I don't quite know. No. What is it when you say that you were there on time but late?
4: Like, I was there at 7:18:30.
5: And 7:18 was the tee time?
4: Yeah, or something like that, 7:19, whatever it was. I don't know. It was okay. I just kind of focused on what I need to do. I mean, I wasn't going to give up and shoot 80. So there was only one thing that I could do, and that was make birdies and pars and hit it where I wanted to hit it.
2: And he did. He finished at 1 under par. Amazing. Garrick Higo. I mean, it's like a student talking to a teacher, that press conference. It really was. I kind of warmed to him. He's not that well known, but he was so laid back, so casual. Oh, yeah. Been, you know, picked up a 2-shot penalty. Doesn't matter. He went out there and played the lights out. And yeah, you have to like his attitude. Rory McIlroy, meanwhile, he finished at 4 over par. He has got a lot of work to do. But the golf, the first day of the USPGA, has been a thrilling one.
0: Hasn't it just? I liked how his attitude kind of shifted in that interview. He went from saying, yeah, I was late, my caddy was yelling at me, I accept it, to then kind of like, nah, but I'm going to fight it.
2: Yeah, exactly. And he did fight. He played one of the rounds of his life.
0: And then almost talked himself out of his his excuse as well by the end of that interview.
2: I love the way the older, more kind of, if you like, senior journalist says, I don't actually quite get it. You know, were you late or not late? Did you do your homework or not? Did the dog eat it really?
0: Yeah, or was it the cat? Yeah, look, I love it. Fantastic. Thank you for finding all these bits of gold for us, Chris. Appreciate it. That's Chris Mitchell there. He's with Sport with us today, and he'll be back in an hour's time. You're listening to ABC News Radio. Now, there are warnings of a super El Nino affecting weather late this year, with scientists also warning that 2027 could be the hottest year on record after some new forecasts. Now, in its latest forecast, the US National Oceanic Atmospheric Administration says the climate event will intensify over the next few months with a 2 to 3 chance of developing into a so-called super El Nino around October. Parts of the Pacific Ocean have been warming rapidly, with data this week showing that sea surface temperatures are about half a degree higher than normal. And the BBC's Simon King explains what this means for weather around the world.
6: In the tropical Pacific, you go from phases of warmer than average waters in the Pacific, the El Nino phase, to a neutral and then a cooler phase, which is the La Nina weather pattern. And actually, we've just come out of La Nina in the last year, that cooler phase. So now things are starting to warm up in that tropical region of the Pacific, heading up into a El Nino.
7: What kind of impacts, and I guess more specifically risks to human life, are we likely to see from the El Nino this year?
6: So it's quite a large weather pattern, and while the most direct impacts often occur near the Pacific, where you get this larger change in weather patterns, it can have, you know, global impacts. So the one thing that we will most likely see is a boost to global average temperature. So if you just think about the Pacific and you get all the extra heat with the sea surface temperatures there rising above average, it's almost like a radiator that you're turning on, and that radiates up into the atmosphere and it increases our global average temperature by around about 0.2 degrees Celsius. So it's likely that 2027 will be the warmest year on record. But in terms of other regional impacts, you can see changes to rainfall patterns. So for the likes of Peru, southern Ecuador, you can likely see more flooding. But you also tend to see drought issues in parts of, say, Australia, and that can lead on to wildfires and potentially devastating impacts really around the globe, particularly around the Pacific region.
7: Yeah, I just wanted to expand a bit on that as well, because it can intensify into a super El Nino, which is what's expected to happen in the latter half of the year. So just explain what happened last time we experienced one of those, and I guess whether this one would likely cause similar problems or not.
6: No two El Niños are going to be exactly the same. But the last strong El Nino we had was actually in 23-24. It was only for a very short time, but actually helped make 2024 the warmest year on record. Before that, you have to go back to 2015-16, when there was a very strong El Nino, and that had quite far-reaching consequences, actually. There was a severe drought in parts of Africa. There were increased wildfires which hit Central Asia. And that can all have an impact on not only those communities there, but around the world, because obviously if you think about food production and harvests, if you have an impact of the weather, that can destroy crops. And the droughts and the floods caused by El Nino in 2015-16, the UN suggested that affected the food security of more than 60 million people. So it could potentially be quite devastating for many people.
0: You're listening there to the BBC's weather presenter, Simon King. It's time for the news.
8: ABC News. Good morning. I'm Simon Lauder. The Nationals leader is advocating for the number of international university students to be cut, arguing the principal role of an Australian university is to educate Australian students. Matt Canavan and opposition leader Angus Taylor have used their budget in reply speeches to promise a future coalition government would clamp down on migration, tying the number of net overseas arrivals to the number of newly constructed houses. Senator Canavan says the current number of international students absolutely needs to be reduced.
9: It's a total scam at the moment. It's just ridiculous. I know I speak to so many young people who go to lecture theatres, and way over half, I've heard 70, 80% of students are from overseas.
8: Five Italians have died while scuba diving in the Maldives in what's believed to be the worst accident of its kind in the island nation's history. Italy's foreign ministry says the group died while attempting to explore caves at a depth of 50 metres. The Maldives military says one body has been found in a cave about 60 metres underwater, adding that it believes the bodies of the other four divers are also there. The Royal Solomon Islands Police Force is calling for calm as MPs prepare to elect the country's next Prime Minister today. Police say officers will be out on the streets and there'll be high visibility among communities in the capital. Three candidates are vying for the Prime Minister's post after Jeremiah Manella was ousted in a no-confidence motion last week. Former Foreign Minister Peter Chanel Agovaka is the government's candidate, while Matthew Wale has been nominated by the opposition, along with Manessa Malanga. Rare protests have broken out across Cuba's capital, Havana, after rolling blackouts left some areas without power for up to 22 hours a day. North America correspondent Lauren Day reports.
0: Hundreds of people took to the streets of Havana to block roads with burning piles of rubbish, bang pots and shout, "Turn on the lights," to protest the worst rolling blackouts in decades. Cuba's energy minister says the nation has completely run out of fuel as a result of an energy blockade imposed by the United States, which the UN has called unlawful, warning it could push the island towards humanitarian collapse. Donald Trump has repeatedly mused about taking over Cuba and says the island is next on his list of countries where he'd like to see regime change.
8: Back home, and ACT police say a 51-year-old man has been charged with the murder of his mother over a fatal stabbing in Canberra's inner north. Emergency services found the 79-year-old woman with stab wounds in her home in O'Connor yesterday morning. Her 51-year-old son has been held in custody since being arrested at the scene. A man aged in his 70s was also injured in the incident and was taken to hospital in a stable condition. Police are gathering evidence after a serious bus crash on the Bruce Highway in North Queensland. Joshua McIntosh reports.
10: Police say the vehicle with 29 people on board was travelling from Cairns to Airlie Beach.

0: including the driver, have been taken to hospitals in Townsville, Eyre and Bowen. Queensland Premier David Crisafulli says it's a tragedy.
1: I just think about those, the friends and family and all of those people involved. I think of the emergency services personnel.
0: Police say most of those on board were overseas tourists.
2: The Australian government has officially ruled out cleaning up a contaminated base in Antarctica before the end of the decade. Here's Antarctic reporter Jano Gibson.
3: Wilkes Station was abandoned by Australia in 1969, leaving behind almost 20 Olympic-sized swimming pools of contaminated waste, including thousands of rusting fuel barrels. Much of it is buried under the ice, but 2 years ago, a French inspection team warned that it posed a clear risk to the environment. Last year, a federal parliamentary inquiry called for the site to be fully remediated by 2030. But in its response tabled yesterday, the government says that timeframe is unviable. It says a clean-up strategy is being developed, but it won't say when Wilkes will be remediated.
2: Australia's qualified for the grand final of the Eurovision Song Contest for 2026. Delta Goodrum performed her song Eclipse during the semi-finals in Austria.
4: Sure. Joining them in the grand final will be Australia!
2: You're up to date with the very latest ABC News.
5: Thank you very much, Simon.
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5: Good morning, Sarah Morris with you. Great to be starting the day in your company making news.
7: I announced that a coalition government will reserve the NDIS and 17 different welfare programs for Australian citizens only.
5: Angus Taylor delivers his budget reply speech, promising one of the country's biggest cuts to migration and to address tax bracket creep. We're going to dig into this a little more. Also, six passengers from the Hantavirus cruise ship arrive in Western Australia for quarantine later this morning. We'll find out what their conditions will be like. You're also this half hour going to hear about a new immunisation program for pregnant mothers and newborns that almost halved the number of young babies that are being hospitalised with RSV. Now, in terms of weather in our capital cities, expect some showers if you're in Brisbane, Sydney or Perth. There'll be some rain if you're in Adelaide, but in all the other capital cities, you're in for a mostly fine Friday. Well, we start this hour with the news that six people

0: Australia today. They are 4 Australian citizens, 1 permanent resident and 1 New Zealand citizen, and they've been repatriated from the Netherlands. They're being flown as we speak to an airbase northeast of Perth this morning. Then they're going to be transferred to a nearby facility in Bullsbrook where they'll quarantine for a further 3 weeks. Now, the Health Minister Mark Butler said yesterday all 6 of those passengers are still in good health. They've all tested negative for hantavirus and they are showing no symptoms. We've been speaking to Dr. Kyle Hoth, who is the president of the Australian Medical Association's Western Australian branch, and he said the risk of infection during their transportation is low.
1: We know the virus doesn't spread readily from person to person and that all the passengers and staff will be in PPE throughout the entire flight. The risk is low, and I think it's been handled pretty seriously and well to ensure that we get these people home, but don't increase any risk in our community.
0: On that charter flight that they've been on, I don't know if you can answer this, and sure, tell me if you can't, but would they have been being kept in separate compartments? Because I know on the ship they were all kept apart. Does that continue on the plane?
1: I would imagine so. I'm not 100% certain, but as part of the PPE and additional precautions, the flight is being treated like part of that isolation. So, yeah, there'll be every attempt to keep people apart and to minimise potential spread between them. Again, keeping in mind at the moment they're all testing negative.
0: When they do land today in Perth, what's the process then in terms of transporting them through to that Bullsbrook facility where they'll quarantine?
1: Yeah, so they're arriving sort of just before midday Perth time, and they'll hop on a bus at the RAF airbase there to the Bullsbrook quarantine facility. It's only about a 7-minute, well, I think it's 7 kilometres, so a couple of minute bus ride between the airport and the facility. They'll remain in PPE that entire time, and then the staff on the plane, the crew on the plane, will also be joining them in quarantine through the first 3 weeks.
0: And the bus driver, I guess, does that bus driver have to join them as well?
1: Yeah, I'm not 100% certain, but I think at this point, given that that's been the plan with the crew, that it would be anyone that has a risk of being exposed is doing quarantine. Again, it's all around keeping that risk as close to zero as possible. So I suspect probably.
0: Yeah. I know the Health Minister, Mark Butler, has said that they'll all be subject to one of the strongest quarantine arrangements anywhere in the world. Can you explain to us what's the setup like there at that Bullsbrook facility?
1: Yeah, look, it's a pretty spectacular build, honestly, and something that hasn't been used. It was completed

0: perspective. And the, you know, the, it's a, how do I say, nicer than a hospital room.
1: Right.
0: Not as nice as a five-star hotel, but it's a appropriate living quarters for somebody who may need to spend, you know, up to 6 weeks. So it's not going to be the worst experience in the world. I think much better than if we were to rewind back and remember what hotel quarantine was like
1: Yes.
0: during COVID and the sort of the panic of having to make things up on the run. This time we have a plan in place, a facility designed for this. And honestly, you know, ready to make sure we can do this well.
1: And so what sort of things will, I assume they're all in their own individual room, but what sort of facilities do they have within that room?
0: Yeah, correct. They're in their own individual rooms. They're fairly little self-contained apartments, so they have a bit of space to live in, a bedroom, a bathroom. We've seen a little bit of the footage circulating on the news feed the last couple of days, but they're basic, but they are enough to survive the first part of their quarantine.
1: And you were listening there to our discussion this morning with Dr. Kyle Hoth. He is the president of the Western Australian branch of the Australian Medical Association. This is ABC News Radio. Thank you for your company this morning. Angus Taylor last night was giving his budget in reply speech, and he outlined the opposition's plan to overhaul the nation's tax and migration systems if the coalition was ever to be in government. Now, in delivering his budget reply speech, he vowed to also make one of the biggest slashes to migration in Australian history and to cut welfare for non-citizens. When it comes to his tax promises, well, he wants to ensure that tax brackets keep up with inflation at a cost, though, of $22 billion. He's also saying he'll repeal Labor's plan to legislate sweeping changes on negative gearing, capital gains tax and trusts. And here's our political reporter, Evelyn Manfield, with a wrap of what he had to say.
2: Delivering his first budget reply.
3: The Leader of the Opposition.
2: Yeah. Angus Taylor is focusing on major changes to migration and income taxes.
4: Tonight, I announce our tax-back guarantee.
2: From the 2028-29 financial year, the Coalition would, if elected, index the bottom two tax brackets so they keep up with inflation.
4: That will fully protect 85% of income earners with relief of around $2.50 in year one for a typical worker.
2: He means $250.
4: Growing to more than $1,000 a year in year four.
2: 3 years later, the higher threshold would get their tax brackets shifted to match inflation. The Coalition's estimated cost over 4 years, $22.5 billion, although he's not saying that himself.
4: The number will depend on the inflation rates we see closer to the election, and we will put our costings closer to the election.
2: Housing Minister Claire O'Neill wonders where the money's coming from.
5: Now, when you see a Liberal with an uncosted policy, you should be getting very nervous, because these people know only one thing, that is cutting Medicare, cutting health, cutting education and cutting services that your family relies on.
2: Independent economist Saul Eslake reckons indexing tax brackets is a sensible move.
6: What Mr. Taylor didn't say was how he would pay for the loss of revenue that indexing the tax brackets would entail. But in principle, I think it's a very good idea. For a long time, governments of both political persuasions have surreptitiously raised revenue by allowing people to be forced into higher tax brackets through inflation, and then use that revenue to fund tax cuts before each election that sort of hand it back.
2: The policy is designed to outdo Labor's $250 tax offset for workers. The Coalition is also pledging to repeal the government's changes to negative gearing and the capital gains tax discount if they become law.
4: They're an assault on aspiration.
2: And Angus Taylor is proposing a migration overhaul.
4: The Coalition will deliver one of the biggest cuts to immigration in the history of this country.
2: Vowing to only allow one migrant into the country for every home built, but it's unclear what his exact limit for net overseas migration would be.
4: Only closer to the election can we provide a precise immigration number. It would be rash to do so now.
2: Later promising it would be below 200,000, the Coalition's also planning to block permanent residents from accessing welfare programs in the future.
4: We'll remove Labor's handouts for non-citizens. Tonight, I announce that a coalition government will reserve the NDIS and 17...

0: different welfare programs, including JobSeeker, Youth Allowance and the Family Tax Benefit for Australian citizens only and save taxpayers billions.
1: He's using this word non-citizens. What he really means is permanent residents.
2: Having faced an embarrassing loss to One Nation at the weekend's by-election in the federal seat of Farrer, his speech could be seen as an attempt to win back once blue voters who now wear orange. The opposition leader also recommitted to 2025 election promises, including $5 billion for roads, water, power and sewerage to help the building of 400,000 new homes, plus keeping coal-fired power plants running as long as possible and lifting the ban on nuclear power.
0: There's much work the Coalition must do to win your confidence. But with the policies I've announced tonight and the vision I've outlined, I hope you can begin to believe again.
2: Hoping the next election will deliver a very different result.
3: And that was Evelyn Manfield, our political reporter, for us there this morning. Let's check the news headlines. The White House says that President Trump and China's Xi Jinping have agreed that Iran must never acquire nuclear weapons and that the Strait of Hormuz should also reopen. The two leaders are meeting in Beijing as part of Donald Trump's two-day state visit to China. Back home, and an earthquake's been felt in Darwin and the rural areas around it, with reports felt as far as the top end town of Katherine. According to the Bureau, a magnitude 6.2 earthquake occurred just before 4 o'clock this morning in the Banda Sea near Indonesia. It was 131 kilometres below sea level, but poses no tsunami threat. And
4: joining them in the grand final will be Australia!
3: Delta Goodrum is through to the Eurovision Grand Final after wowing with her song Eclipse in the semi-final this morning. And a little later this morning, we're going to be chatting to someone who was right there watching it all. It's happening in Austria. That's all coming up here on News Radio. But first, we do need to head to the UK, where the Prime Minister, Sir Keir Starmer, has managed to survive another day in the top job, but he is on shaky ground. He's staring down calls from critics within his own party for him to leave Downing Street after Labour lost over 1,000 seats to other parties in last week's disastrous local elections. Now, a key figure in the government, the Health Secretary Wes Streeting, has resigned, and he was widely expected to challenge the Prime Minister for the job. However, he decided not to do it and hasn't done it yet. Some within the Labor Party remain loyal to Keir Starmer and believe a leadership spill would be bad for optics for the government. The BBC's Rob Watson explains where the crisis stands right now.
5: Well, where we are is that the crisis within the Labour Party, the governing Labour Party, I should add, which is what makes it more serious, it is deepening. But I think where we are is that Keir Starmer's position continues to deteriorate and the pressure on his leadership increases, because you mentioned the resignation of Wes Streeting and the very damning remarks. But I think perhaps the most dangerous development for the Prime Minister is the announcement by the Mayor of Greater Manchester, Andy Burnham, that he's going to run for Parliament. Why is all that so important? Well, first of all, you have to be an MP in the Labour Party to challenge for the leadership. But it's because polling suggests, both polling within inside the Labour Party amongst its MPs and activists, but just out in the country as well, that Andy Burnham is much more popular than Keir Starmer. So a huge threat. And what's happened is a friendly MP, an MP that rather likes Mr. Burnham, is giving up his seat, resigning it so as he can stand.
6: How much longer then can Keir Starmer realistically hang on for?
5: It's a really good question. I think it depends on him, his mindset, what his family are telling him. I think it depends on whether there are any more cabinet resignations, because Keir Starmer's approach up until now, Anchor, has been to say, look, what we promised the people of Britain at the last election is that we wouldn't be like the Conservatives. There wouldn't be a new Prime Minister every 5 minutes coming along like one of those red London buses. So he seems determined to fight on. But I mean, if, for example, Mr. Burnham, and it's a big if, wins a by-election, because he's not just going to return to Parliament without a fight, there'll have to be a mini-election. If he comes back, and if Labour continues to do so badly in the opinion polls, then I think his position becomes, you know, seriously under threat.
6: And just briefly, Rob, could a change of leader, well, be a change in fortunes?
5: Well, that's what they would hope, and they would point to where Mr. Burnham is in the polls. But I think the evidence suggests that the headwinds against this government on the economy, social cohesion, immigration, those kind of things would make it very, very hard, whoever was in charge.
3: That's the BBC's Rob Watson reporting. Now, we are going to stay overseas because Solomon Islands will have a new Prime Minister today in a vote that could have major ramifications for the country's future relations with us, Australia. The two favourites are a former Foreign Affairs Minister and a long-time opposition leader. This all came about after the former Prime Minister was forced out in a no-confidence vote that happened last week. Now, the ABC's Solomon Islands reporter, Chris and Rita Malion, filed this report from the capital, Honiara, for us.
7: It's a likely fight between two candidates. And on the streets of Honiara, allegiances are mixed.
8: I want to see Matthew Waller take up this leadership. I want the new PM to develop our provincial headquarters and our role.
9: I want to see continuity in government, so Peter Chanel is my choice.
7: Solomon Islands MPs will today elect a new Prime Minister in a secret ballot, with two favourites emerging, long-time opposition leader Matthew Waller and former Foreign Minister Peter Chanel Angovaka. And according to former Australian High Commissioner to Solomon Islands and Pacific politics expert James Batley, the likely winner is anyone's guess.
10: I'd be really reluctant to talk about who's the favourite and who isn't, because as we all know, negotiations on these issues can continue right up to the last minute.
7: Today's leadership change comes after former Prime Minister Jeremiah Manele was forced out of the PM seat last week after 2 years in charge, following a no-confidence vote. Mr. Manele, a soft-spoken diplomat, steadied the country's relations with Australia after the turbulent reign of China-friendly PM Manasseh Songaware, who signed a controversial security pact with Beijing.
10: I think the former Prime Minister Songaware had quite a particular take on relations, and that certainly toned down during the time that Mr. Manele's been Prime Minister.
7: Most political watchers saw Mr. Manele's ousting as a simple power grab, and in the past, changes in leadership have triggered rioting in the capital, Honiara. Although no civil unrest is expected today, up to 1,000 local police will be patrolling the streets. Speaking this week in his final press conference as leader, Mr. Manele urged all citizens to abide by the rule of law.
11: To my fellow Solomon Islanders here and abroad, let us show the world that leadership may change, that our respect for peace, unity and democracy is stronger than ever before.
7: On today's vote, candidates Mr. Waller and Mr. Angovaka have both been in Parliament for around 2 decades and share similar views on most major topics. Yet on China, the historical views differ, with Mr. Waller an outspoken critique of the 2022 security pact with China. Yet he is not expected to repeal the pact if he were to become PM. James Batley again.
10: I think any of the three candidates will take a cautious and considered approach to foreign affairs, whether it's thinking about China or thinking about Australia. I think whoever ends up as Prime Minister will try to work with all of Solomon Islands' foreign partners. I think the Australian government will want to re-emphasise the fact that Australia remains, by a long way, Solomon Islands' most important external partner.
7: Back on the streets of Honiara, after a long political stalemate over who will lead the country, the people say they just want to see positive change, regardless of the winner.
12: I don't know who will be the new PM, but I want to see a PM who will make decisions in the best interests of the people.
3: And that was a local voter in Honiara, ending that report by Chris and Rita Ormanu-Leong. Let's come back to Australia. One person's died and several more are injured after a bus rolled over on the Bruce Highway in North Queensland. Now, police say the vehicle with 29 people on board was travelling from Cairns to Airlie Beach at about 4 o'clock yesterday afternoon when it rolled north of Bowen. The bus driver, a 70-year-old man, has been taken to hospital with minor injuries. This tragedy has actually occurred at the same location as another fatal bus rollover that happened back in 2024. And the

0: Queensland Premier David Crisafulli has spoken this morning. He's saying a police investigation will now take place.
1: The first thing this morning, we have to acknowledge that someone who is in the prime of their life on a trip of a lifetime in another country has lost their life. We've got three people who are clinging for life, and I just think about those, the friends and family and all of those people involved. I think of the emergency services personnel, and that has to be our first thoughts. More broadly, you know my views about that road. I don't think it's up to standard, and I'm not making judgment on that specific section nor the circumstances behind, but it's such an important road. It's so important to who we are as a state, but also a nation. It is a national highway. I don't believe as a whole it's up to scratch. We've put a lot of work in a short period of time about identifying what that is, and we're working with the Commonwealth who do need to fund 80% of that. That is an agreement that's been reached. So there's a lot to do. But I think today, I think people want me to acknowledge what is an incredible tragedy, and we should pause and reflect on that.
0: Indeed, that's the Queensland Premier, David Crisafulli. Now, a new immunisation program for pregnant mothers and newborns has almost halved the number of young babies being hospitalised with RSV. Now, that's a virus that can cause pneumonia, and it's the leading cause of hospitalisation in infants under the age of 12 months old. Here's our National Health Equity reporter, Caitlin Gribben, with the details.
2: Open, shut them, open, shut them.
3: Katrina Siegler dreamed of joyful baby moments like these.
2: But do not let them in.
3: Her son Hugo was born 9 months ago, and Katrina says he's thriving.
4: It was important for me to just give Hugo the best chance at a healthy start to life.
3: She struck off one of the big worries for new parents by getting a vaccine while pregnant to protect against a serious respiratory virus.
4: It was a no-brainer for me, really, to go ahead and have the vaccine.
3: Katrina got the jab through a new immunisation program for pregnant mothers and newborns. It's designed to protect babies from contracting RSV, or respiratory syncytial virus. A new study shows it's done just that. Co-author and paediatrician Professor Nick Wood.
5: When babies born, they start life with a good amount of antibody that's been given to them by mum. And so when someone coughs on that baby in the first few months of life, they've already got the antibody on board. And so that stops them getting sick, needing to go to hospital.
3: The latest analysis compares 2024 RSV hospitalisation data with last year's numbers. It shows a nearly 44% drop in RSV hospital admissions in babies under 3 months old. The virus can cause pneumonia and bronchiolitis and is a leading cause of hospitalisation in infants aged under 12 months. In that age group, 12,000 babies are hospitalised annually, mostly in the colder months. Professor Nick Wood again.
5: It's distressing and uncomfortable and worrying and anxiety-provoking, because having your baby lying in a bed, connected to tubes, watching them sort of struggle to breathe is quite distressing.
3: Hospital admissions also dropped for babies aged 3 to 12 months. Co-author Dr. Ushma Wadia is a paediatrician and clinician scientist at the Kids Research Institute.
6: I'm very encouraged by these figures. I've seen that reduction on the wards where we're not seeing these babies coming in with bronchiolitis as we did 2 years ago.
3: Pregnant women have had free access to the RSV vaccine under the National Immunisation Program since February last year. And newborns who did not receive protection in the womb are eligible for an injection of antibodies to ward off RSV. Dr. Wadia says it's relieving an under-pressure hospital system.
6: Free up those beds that were being taken up by children that had RSV infection, and ensuring that now we have beds and resources that are available for those who need.
3: Paediatrician and clinical epidemiologist Terry Nolan was not part of the study. He says the latest data is encouraging, but there must be a greater focus on protecting more pregnant women and babies.
7: At the moment, there is no single overall 95% target as there is for the other infant vaccines. So that's a very simple thing to do.
0: And that was the paediatrician Terry Nolan there, ending the National Health Equity reporter Caitlin Gribben's report. Now, very shortly, we'll get you a news update. After that, we're going to be talking about a contaminated Australian base on Antarctica, which the federal government has officially ruled out cleaning up by the end of the day.

0: decade. So we'll try and find out why it won't clean it up and what sort of a threat that is to Antarctica's pristine environment. Also, we're going to be heading to Austria to chat to a man who was watching Delta Goodrum when she qualified for the Eurovision Grand Final this morning. Didn't just qualify, she stormed through into that final. Just before we get the news, quick weather update for you. Showers forecast today in Brisbane, Sydney and Perth. There will be rain in Adelaide and in all the other capital cities you're in for a mostly fine start to your Friday. It's now time for the news.
1: ABC News. Good morning, I'm Simon Lauder. The Federal Opposition Leader's budget reply has outlined a migration crackdown, drawing sharp criticism from the Asylum Seeker Resource Centre. Political reporter Lexi Junawick has the details.
2: Angus Taylor's proposal pledges to deliver one of the biggest cuts to immigration in Australian history and tie migration to housing construction on a one-to-one basis. Mr Taylor hasn't provided a precise figure of what the Coalition's new net migration target will be, other than below 200,000. He's also promising to bar non-Australian citizens from the NDIS and 17 different welfare programs. In a statement, the Asylum Seeker Resource Centre says Mr Taylor's budget reply is the clearest sign yet that the Coalition has abandoned migrants, calling it inflammatory and desperate.
1: The idea has fallen flat among permanent residents from China, where the government does not allow dual citizenship. Richard Shi from an Asian Business Association says the policy would put many tax-paying permanent residents in a difficult position.
3: So it kind of forces them into something, into a decision that they weren't ready to make. And also, I suppose, forcing this on them and saying that announcing it is a big shock. And they would feel a little bit, I say, offended, I suppose.
1: Protesters say they've chained themselves to machinery at the North Adelaide golf course this morning. Reporter Sophie Landau is there.
4: I'm here outside Possum Park along War Memorial Drive, where the Adelaide Parklands Association have told me that about four or five protesters not involved with their group have been arrested by police this morning. They say that one person chained themselves to a gate and others chained themselves to machinery inside. I wasn't able to get sight of this, but they told me that bolt cutters were used to remove those protesters and take them away through another gate. And I can also hear the sounds of trucks and

0: illness were detected. They've boarded a repatriation flight, which is set to land at an airbase northeast of Perth today. The six people will be transferred to the nearby Bulsbrook Centre for National Resilience, where they'll be quarantined for 3 weeks. The Health Minister, Mark Butler, says the group had tested negative for hantavirus before the flight, but will undergo further testing upon arriving in Australia.
1: The Victorian Liberal Party has been forced to apologise after sending an official email falsely stating one of its members had died. Charlotte Grieve has the story.
2: John Turnell quit the Liberal Party on Monday and was shocked to receive a mass email the following day stating he had died.
3: It was just an avalanche of phone calls that we had got after that email went out.
2: The Liberal Party blamed a system error, but Mr. Turnell is not convinced and is now considering joining One Nation, along with other suburban members. Maria Kerr also quit the Liberal Party last week after 10 years and says One Nation is rising in popularity as Liberals neglect voters in the western suburbs.
4: The leadership and administration cannot relate to the struggles that we face.
2: She says she knows of many members who have defected to One Nation.
1: Chinese ships have been among a reportedly increased number able to traverse the Strait of Hormuz in the past 24 hours, even as other vessels are sunk or seized. Global Affairs editor Laura Tingle reports.
5: A Chinese supertanker is one of a number of vessels reported to have safely got through the Strait of Hormuz in a possibly pointed move by Iran, as Chinese President Xi Jinping agreed with President Trump that the strait must remain open. Iran appears to have allowed an increased number of vessels through the strait, with Iranian reports saying that as many as 30 vessels had got through since Wednesday night. But at the same time, an Indian cargo ship carrying livestock to the UAE was sunk after a missile strike, and another vessel was boarded and steered towards Iran. Laura Tingle, ABC News, Jerusalem.
1: The US Supreme Court has allowed a widely used abortion pill to be prescribed without an in-person doctor's visit and dispensed by mail. The move rejects lower court restrictions attempting to ban the drug mifepristone while a lawsuit continues. The pharmaceutical company that makes the drug asked the Supreme Court to intervene. The court's conservative majority overturned Roe versus Wade 4 years ago. You're up to date with the latest ABC News.
6: Thank you very much, Simon. Sarah Morris with you here this morning. It is Friday, the 15th of May.
7: You're listening to ABC News Radio.
6: Good morning. I do hope you're well. Thanks for your company right across the country. Coming up, we're going to ask why the Australian government can't clean up its contaminated base on Antarctica by the end of the decade. Also, we'll take you to Ukraine because it's endured its biggest aerial attack since the start of the war. So we'll bring you those details. And
8: joining them in the grand final will be Australia!
6: Delta Goodrum is through to the Eurovision Grand Final after wowing with her song Eclipse in the semi-final this morning, and we'll be chatting to a man who was right there watching it all. But before we get to that story, Opposition Leader Angus Taylor gave his budget in reply speech overnight in which he promised to limit migration, cut welfare for non-citizens and scrap work towards net zero. He also said that should his party be in government, it would index income tax rates to inflation in order to address so-called bracket creep. However, the estimation is that that would cost the tax system around $22.5 billion over 4 years. Nationals leader Matt Canavan has been defending the arguments this morning and says the changes will help all hardworking Australians.
9: We want to stop Australians being silently taxed through inflation. This issue has always been there, but it's come to a bit of a point in the last few years where when inflation has surged under this Labor government. And what that means is that every year you're paying more tax. Sometimes you don't even realise it. You probably see the price of everything going up with inflation, but you also get an increased tax bill. The average tax payer in Australia pays about another $250 a year thanks to this inflation tax. And what we're saying is that we'd get rid of that so that we don't unfairly take from the Australian people just to feed what has become a spending beast here in Canberra. Keep in mind that since COVID, I'm right here in Canberra, still in Parliament House, we are now spending $830 billion a year That was $480 billion before COVID. So a $340 billion a year increase, sorry, $350 billion a year increase in just the

0: space of 9 years, every year. And that is being fuelled by both debt and borrowing, going over $1 trillion, but it's also being fuelled by this this silent inflation tax. So we should not silently continue to put a tax burden on the Australian people. And what we announced this week and what you saw from the government is that under a Liberal and Nationals government, you'll pay a lot less tax.
1: Just on this, I mean, Malcolm Fraser tried this a long time ago and then reversed course because it costs a lot of money. Do you know how much this is going to cost the budget?
0: Yeah, we've costed this over the forward estimates at $22 billion. So it is a cost, but is it fair that we take $22 billion extra from the Australian people, not because you're earning more, not because you're getting a real increase in your pay, but just that your wage is keeping up with inflation?
1: Those figures, though, are just for the lower tax brackets, right? The plan is to do all tax brackets, including the higher tax brackets down the track. Have you got an idea where you might be sitting in the 2030s, though, out into the future?
0: No, this includes the cost of increasing those higher tax brackets in the last couple of years. The first 2 years, we'll seek to focus on the... we'll increase the lower tax brackets, so it'll be progressive. We'll start by skewing the benefit to lower-income Australians, and then later on expand the system, expand this indexation arrangements to all Australians. So they include those figures, and we would fund that by ending the massive green net zero corporate welfare that this government has unleashed. The Rewiring the Nation Fund, the National Reconstruction Fund are all more than that $22 billion figure, and we would end most of that those schemes, because this net zero agenda is just not working for our country. It is pushing up power prices, sending manufacturing jobs offshore, and it's actually destroying the environment it purports to protect with this large-scale wind and solar projects, just destroying pristine bushland all around Australia.
1: If I could just take you back to the budget, because you are also going to reverse these changes to negative gearing and capital gains tax if you're elected. Over the long term, that's like about $100 billion, give or take. You also want to spend more on defence. That's tens and tens of billions of dollars. And then you've got this extra promise as well. Have you had a broader look at what else you're going to need to cut to try to make ends meet? It's a long way to the next election, but are you already starting to think about what needs to go?
0: Look, yes, we have. I mentioned a couple of schemes there that themselves go over $30 billion. There is also then, the government has said that it's spending another $18 billion just in this budget on net zero. Its total net zero spending is now $80 billion. And keep in mind, while you're pushing my figures or our plans out into the 10 years to get to those large figures, the cost of this net zero agenda goes ballistic. It gets harder and harder to meet those targets, those ridiculous targets.
1: You'll have to do more than just target net zero programs, though, won't you? You're going to have to target, look at some of the big spending areas of the budget, which is probably going to be things like welfare, isn't it?
0: Well, we've also said, as we announced last night, that we'd be restricting welfare to Australian citizens going forward. We won't kick people off welfare, so that will increasingly be a saving to the budget in the future, because the new rule will be, if you arrive in this country, you'll understand that to access welfare programs, you'll have to become an Australian citizen. I think it's ridiculous that 8% of NDIS participants are not Australian citizens. This scheme is costing us an arm and a leg. It's grown all out of control because the Labor Party wouldn't support measures when we were in government to control spending. They themselves now have been dragged kicking and screaming to make those savings. But it is absurd that 8% of the participants are actually not even Australians, and we're all paying for that. So that's one change. We'd also get rid of the massive housing bureaucracy this government has unleashed that is not building homes. In fact, Penny Wong revealed this week that the Housing Australia Future Fund has not built a single new home yet. Yet that is costing billions of dollars to the budget. So, yes, we have looked at these measures we'd need to make sure we keep government to a reasonable size, bring back the size of government back down to a reasonable level post-COVID. Because what's happened here is, of course, we had to spend more money in Canberra during COVID for JobKeeper, to keep the country moving, to bail out our airlines. But then once all that ended, this government just kept the spending really high on a whole lot of other corporate welfare bureaucracies that can and should be scaled back so the Australian people don't have to pay so much tax.
2: That's the Nationals leader Matt Canavan speaking there with James Glenday. Now, the Australian government has officially ruled out cleaning up its contaminated Wilkes Station on Antarctica before the end of the decade. The base was abandoned back in 1969, and that left behind a significant amount of waste, including thousands of rusting fuel drums. So why can't Australia clean it up? Well, let's see if we can find out. Our Antarctic reporter, Jano Gibson, joins us from Hobart this morning. Hello, Jano.
3: Good morning, Sarah.
2: Before we get into why the government can't clean it up, I know you've been there to Wilkes Station. Can you describe to us what it's like?
3: It's probably the best description is that it's like a frozen ghost town meets a frozen waste dump. So it's on the edge of the Antarctic continent, so right along the coastline. Occasionally you see some little penguins waddling past. It's mostly just covered in ice, but it dates back to the late 1950s and the 1960s. So it operated for about 12 years. It was originally set up by the Americans and then was handed over to the Australians 2 years later. And there, every season there would be a couple of dozen expeditioners, there would be huskies there. But then in 1967, they decided to abandon the station because it kept getting snowed in. All the buildings kept getting filled with snow. It wasn't the best location for an Antarctic station. And so what you have is now all of these buildings are covered in ice. Only a little bit of the buildings are jutting through. Some of them were built with asbestos. As you walk around, there's these old tins of food just lying on the surface. There are fuel drums that are rusting and jutting through the snow. But it's what's hidden underneath the ice that is the real problem. It's where the old waste dump is. So there's literally thousands of rusting fuel drums under the ice. There's batteries, there's animal carcasses. And I was told while I was there that they estimate there's about 20 Olympic-sized swimming pools of waste and contaminated soil.
2: Okay, that is huge. And what is the damage that this contaminated soil and all the toxic articles you've just mentioned there, what could they do?
3: Well, there's the issue of what is already being done. So while we were there, the scientists who were examining the site said that it was already contaminating and impacting some of the very small biota that exist in the mosses. There was mosses dying off. So there's issues to the local environment. But the longer term issue is that as the climate warms, some of that ice melts and then it releases some of the contaminants that exist in these barrels. So we were told that there have been times when, back in the 1990s, when all of the ice has actually dissipated because of a particularly warm season. And the more deteriorated those barrels become, the more risk there is that some of that oil, some of that old fuel might actually spill out into the bay.
2: So this isn't a former Australian station. It is Australia's responsibility to clean it up. Am I right in that?
3: Absolutely correct. And under the Antarctic Treaty, under the environmental protocol that was introduced, all countries are required to clean up legacy waste. But there is the proviso that they need to clean it up if it can be done without creating further contamination.
2: Okay, so is this where this gets a little bit murky? Why is it that our Australian government says they cannot have it cleaned up by 2030?
3: Well, it is a very, very complex site, and you're working in an Antarctic environment where you're limited in terms of the amount of time you can spend there. The season that you can operate it in is pretty much over summer. And you need to be able to send multiple people down, and there's limited space in the nearby bases to actually accommodate people to work there. So it does take a lot of time. And there is the risk that if they are going to try and extract some of these thousands of barrels of waste, that they might actually open up the area to more exposure, to more warmth. And then, as I was saying, that can lead to the risk of spreading the contamination. So what they've been doing over recent years is trying to develop a plan where they can remove the waste, remove the risk in the most smartest and environmentally sensible way possible. But what we saw last year was a federal parliamentary inquiry that was chaired by Labor, recommended that the Australian government clean up this site by 2030. 15 months on, yesterday the government released its response. And what it said was that that time frame by 2030 is simply not viable.
2: Okay, so it's too tight, they say. It's tricky, they say. There's risks. We understand all of that. Did the government give any indication as to when it thinks it could have this job done?
3: No, not at all. That's still very unclear. There's no time frame at this stage. What they are saying is that they are conducting, in their words, the development of a prioritised, actionable cleanup strategy, both for Wilkes and also for legacy waste at all of Australia's Antarctic stations. And they say over the coming Antarctic seasons, so the summer seasons, the government says it will continue to deliver remedial works informed by these comprehensive assessments. So there's the time frame, and then there's also how much is this going to cost in the future as well.
2: Okay, so we really don't know when this is all going to happen or how. Jarno, as always, great to chat to you. Thanks for joining us.
3: Thank you.
2: Jarno Gibson there, he's our Antarctic reporter and was joining us from Hobart. This is ABC News Radio. Here are the headlines this morning. The Australians who were on board the Hantavirus-struck cruise ship will arrive in Western Australia today. They will be on a repatriation flight, or are on a repatriation flight, that is going to land at the RAAF base Pierce, northeast of Perth. Then they'll be transferred to the nearby Bullsbrook Centre, where they'll quarantine for at least 3 weeks. Overseas, five people have been killed in the biggest sustained aerial attack on Ukraine since the start of the war. At least 10 others are feared to be buried under the rubble of destroyed buildings. And an earthquake has been felt in Darwin and the rural areas around it, with reports felt as far as the top end town of Katherine. According to the Bureau, a magnitude 6.2 earthquake occurred just before 4 o'clock this morning in the Banda Sea near Indonesia. Let's talk sport now. We are joined by Chris Mitchell. Hello, Chris.
4: Good morning. I felt nothing.
2: Neither did I. We might be just a little bit away, don't you think, from the Banda Sea near Indonesia?
4: Yeah, absolutely. Thank goodness we are. Australia's Min Woo Lee says a change in attitude set him up for his excellent opening round at the USPGA, golf's second major of the season. Lee is leading the way, 3 under par he is, with the world number one, Scottie Scheffler, and 5 others. It's a crowded leaderboard. Min Woo's compatriots Cameron Smith and Jason Day finished 2 shots off the lead at 1 under. Adam Scott was a shot further back. Lee says he was determined to start his competition with a new, more confident attitude.
5: And I think just a little bit of a mindset change, you know, go out there and be aggressive instead of, you know, that saying of, you know, you can shoot yourself out of a Thursday. But I think I'd nearly taken that too far and played a little bit conservative. So I'm hitting the ball really good. So why not, you know, go at some pins and, you know, make some putts.
4: Just wrapping up the action from overnight, Geelong beating Brisbane by 41 points in their grand final rematch to open up round 10 of the AFL at the Gabba. Watching for us was ABC Sports' Quentin Hull.
6: The Cats were never headed in wet conditions. Sean Manner, the star for Geelong, with a career-best 5 goals among his 30 possessions in the opening game of Sir Doug Nicholls' rounds. Geelong winning 17 goals 15-1, 17 to Brisbane's 11-10, 76. The Cats now 7 wins and 3 losses, while the reigning premiers have a 6-4 record. Round 10 continues with another Friday night doubleheader today. Sydney hosting Collingwood at the SCG, while Gold Coast will take on Port Adelaide in Darwin. Quentin Hull, ABC Sport, Brisbane.
4: And New South Wales has won Women's Rugby League State of Origin crown for the second year in a row after winning Game 2 in Brisbane. Watching this one for us, ABC Sport's Andrew Moore.
7: In one of Women's Origin great games, New South Wales just held on to defeat Queensland 14 points to 10. It was a try-saving tackle by Tegan Berry on winger Jasmine Peters to drag her foot over the touchline. With second remaining, it would have levelled the scores, but instead the Blues, who scored 3 tries to 2, end up winning. Jamie Chapman, Keely Nizza and Jess Sergis the tries for the Blues. Rory Owen and Jada Ferguson scored for Queensland, but the Blues win the title for the second year in a row. Andrew Moore, ABC Sport, Brisbane.
4: And just finally, Sarah Samker, Chelsea's all-time top scorer and hero for the Matildas, is leaving the club. She's leaving the Women's Super League and perhaps will be making her way to soccer in the United States, but we're yet to find out.
2: Yeah, those Chelsea fans won't be happy about that. Okay, thank you very much, Chris Mitchell with Sport, and he's back again in about an hour's time from now. Now, I want to take you overseas for a moment because early this morning, this happened.
8: Sure. Joining them in the grand final will be Australia!
2: Okay, Delta Goodrum, she's through to the Eurovision Grand Final after wowing with her song Eclipse in the semi-final this morning. She was pretty spectacular. There was a harp, there was a sparkly dress, a lot of smoke, there was this column that emerged from her grand piano, and then she ascended into the rafters, all while she was performing this new hit, Eclipse. Have a listen. That's not what we're after. Let's have another go. Let's get this song for you. Oh, that is what we want. Here we go.

0: It was pretty stunning, but she wasn't the only stunner in this morning's very competitive semi-final. There were a number of other key performances, and we've been speaking to William Lee Adams. He's in Vienna. He's been watching. He's the founder and the editor of Wiwi Blogs, which is an independent Eurovision YouTube channel. He's also authored the memoir Wild Dancers, My Queer and Curious Journey into Eurovision. And he told us this morning that Delta's performance blew the audience away in Austria.
1: She set off an earthquake here in the arena. People went wild. She's wearing gold. She's going for gold. She sounded incredible. It was a tsunami of sound, and yet it was somehow sophisticated, elegant, elevated. And I mean that literally. When she was lifted into the sky, we gasped.
0: Yeah, it was the theatrics that went with it, wasn't it? Can you explain for our radio audience her performance?
1: Oh, yeah, this is all about gold. Gold dress, sitting at a golden piano, her golden locks. You know, she sings about the eclipse, things aligning, sun, moon, earth. So you have to have a lot of sunlight. And so the stage is bathed in sun. At one point, she's playing the piano, and then suddenly a podium lifts from the piano, and she's elevated into the air. She is like the Australian Statue of Liberty, and behind her there is a golden sort of sun in the background, and it looks like a Renaissance painting where she's got one of those orbital crowns behind her. She truly is the queen of the night.
0: Well, you were saying she's the queen of the night. I agree with you completely. Do you think the judges are going to agree?
1: Oh, 100%. Last night during the jury final, she was excellent. She really, you know, gave it her all. There were some technical difficulties, though. It seemed like her earpiece was bothering her. And on the final note, it almost sounded like she didn't hit it. But she's such a pro. She managed to, while, you know, balancing on a podium in an arena, to hit the note. Tonight went much smoother. It was much more fluid. She's going to the final. And on Friday, it all starts again with the jury final.
0: Yeah, so let's talk about who she's up against. You've been watching these semifinals. Which countries have stood out to you?
1: Oh, in this semifinal, Bulgaria was amazing. It's a song called Bangaranga, and it's about starting a riot, believing in yourself. And on stage, they have people addicted to plastic surgery trying to drive away evil spirits that possessed them. It is bonkers. But I think a lot of people can identify with that. The singer told me she's had, you know, OCD when it comes to her makeup, and it was so bad in the past she couldn't leave the house. So it is a serious issue, but she's presenting it in a pop music way.
0: I love that. Let's have a little listen to Bulgaria's Bangaranga. Okay, I can see it. It's a bit of a banger. I'm not sure it's as good as Delta, but it is all pretty good. Just before I let you go, we do need to probably touch on the fact that there has been a lot of politics at this particular Eurovision with Israel's participation. It is through to the final on Sunday. What are Israel's chances?
1: Yeah, so I think this year their song, it can't really be read in a political way. He's singing Michelle about a man who's in a toxic relationship. He loves a woman and she sort of rebuffs him. Whereas in the past 2 years, people have read the lyrics politically, and that stoked a lot of tension. I think this song could surprise, because the jury and the televote, a lot of people are predicting, will be split. And that could create a path for Israel, if it does well on both sides, to kind of sneak in there. It's not a heavy favorite by any means. I'd say Australia, Finland, Greece, you know, all of these countries, the ones that people are talking about. But Israel is there kind of on the periphery with a strong act.
0: You just mentioned Finland there. Are they still considered the favorites at this stage?
1: Yeah. All the pressure and all the hype is on them. However, it's really not a given. When you see some of the acts, your head will explode. So there is competition.
0: Head will explode. Okay, if you want to have your head exploding, you can watch all of this on Sunday morning, Australian Eastern Time, 5 a.m. is when the grand final will begin. That'll be shown live on SBS, and we must thank SBS today for some of the audio, particularly when we heard Delta performing there. Of course, we took that from the broadcast that SBS did this morning. It's going to be fun. We're going to be covering it for you here on ABC News Radio on Sunday, so we'll keep you up to date. But as I say, you can watch it live yourself at 5 a.m. Australian Eastern Standard Time on Sunday morning. Now, that is just about it from me today. However, Diana Damjanovic is coming into the studio, and she's got a lot to keep you entertained and informed with today. Of course, it's been budget week in Canberra, and overnight we had Angus Taylor, the opposition leader's response to the budget. He's making some pretty big promises around migration, but also around tax reform. So Deanna's going to be speaking to Matthew Bowes, who's a senior associate in Grattan's Institute Economic Prosperity and Democracy Program. He's going to be unpacking everything that we have heard from the opposition leader overnight. She's also going to be speaking to the Chamber of Commerce, and also she's going to be talking about women in construction, in the construction centre. So there is a lot coming up on Deanna's show. Also, one of the earliest era colonial boats to ever have been found in Australia is making its way to a museum today, and Deanna's going to tell you all about that as well. Just before I do go, a quick check of the finance screen for you. A good night's trade in the US, the NASDAQ up by nearly 0.9%, the S&P 500 by nearly 0.8%, and the Dow Jones by 0.75%. Things looking good for the Australian stock market when it opens in under a minute from now. The SPY 200 futures is up by 0.56% at 8,720. And that Aussie dollar, it's trading at 72 US cents. Looking at the weather for you, a shower or two if you are in Brisbane. In Sydney, some morning fog and showers today. A shower or two in Perth as well. Some rain in Adelaide, and in all the other capital cities, it'll be a mostly fine Friday for you. In the east right now, it's 10 o'clock in Adelaide, 9:30. In the west, it's 8 a.m. That is it from me today. Thanks for your company this week. We look forward to joining you again next week.
2: ABC News. Good morning, I'm Simon Lauder. The Prime Minister and the Opposition Leader have both begun post-budget roadshows spruiking dueling taxation plans. Political reporter Adam Langenberg has more.
3: Announcing that the 250,000th person had accessed the government's 5% home deposit scheme, Prime Minister Anthony Albanese has continued to defend his negative gearing and capital gains tax changes as necessary to allow young people into the housing market.
4: Well, we've taken hard decisions this week.
3: In an unusually bold budget in reply speech, Angus Taylor promised to index income tax brackets in line with inflation.
5: We'll end the inflation tax.
3: He says the plan would cost $22 billion over 4 years and claims it's funded by a crackdown on welfare payments to non-citizens and cuts to government programs.
2: A former Liberal Party member who was mistakenly declared dead by the party after he resigned says the incident has distressed his family. The party sent out a notice of his death to suburban branches in Melbourne on Tuesday after the aspiring candidate left the party while he considers joining One Nation. John Tennell says he would like to believe it was a mistake, but he can't be sure.
6: I'd like to think so, but, you know, I work in IT and there's templates that you write are created by a person. And to say, dear members, John Tennell has sadly passed away, and then to go on and say he's no longer a member of the branches of Bruce and Mary Warren didn't totally make sense to me.
2: The Northern Territory has recorded its first death from diphtheria in almost a decade. The Public Health Medical Officer at the Central Australian Aboriginal Congress, Dr. John Boffer, has told the ABC federal resources are urgently needed to surge the healthcare workforce in the NT to boost vaccination rates. A new study shows an immunisation program for pregnant mothers with newborns has almost halved the number of babies getting hospitalised with RSV. The respiratory virus can cause pneumonia and bronchiolitis and is a leading cause of hospitalisation in infants aged under 12 months. Co-author of the study and paediatrician at the Kids Research Institute, Dr. Ushma Wada, says the results are promising.
7: I'm very encouraged by these figures. I've seen that reduction on the wards where we're not seeing these babies coming in with bronchiolitis as we did 2 years ago.
2: The US president says he hopes Washington